0: I'm just fine, Neil. It's great to have you on the program. And
1: terrific to be here.
0: When my producer sent me the information, the early information on you, Neil, it ballyhooed you as having to do with Batman and X-Men and Green Lantern and so forth and so on. And I wrote back to my producer and I said, now, what does that have to do with the nature of the universe or anything we talk about on Coast to Coast AM?
1: Absolutely nothing.
0: And so apparently that is the answer, absolutely nothing.
1: Really.
0: However, you have the only thing you want to talk about, it says here, is in fact this theory you have about our Earth. How come? I mean, how do you make the switch from comic books and comics to science?
1: Well, I don't know. How does Leonardo da Vinci study science and also be an artist? Many, many people who are in the art field are interested in science and other fields. Otherwise, an active brain falls asleep. So you sort of have to give us the excuse card that we are interested in everything. In order to be a really good artist, you really have to know an awful lot. I have my personal interest in science started at a very young age. I used to read science books the way other people read comic books. I used to read about experiments, and then I'd get to the last page, the experiment, and I'd put my hand over it and try to figure out exactly what would happen, and then I'd turn the page, and I'd say, it exploded, there you go. So I've always been interested in science, and I use science in an awful lot of things I do. You know, some of the work that I do is design work. I work on amusement parks and stuff like that, and I have to know about ratios of force and all this other stuff. So I actually use science in my practical everyday day-to-day work.
0: I've seen a number of documentaries on amusement parks and the design of roller coasters and that sort of thing. And
1: totally
0: there
1: true.
0: Is a very great deal of science involved in that.
1: And,
0: right?
1: And there's, in the amusement parks we use gravity. I mean, every roller coaster that's ever made is really essentially a gravity ride. You take people up to a very high place and you drop them. Only when you drop them, you drop them in a spiral or a spin or an up and down. And when they get to the bottom, of course, you use a certain amount of mechanics, but essentially it's called a gravity ride. So there's one use of science. It's a drop.
0: Mm-hmm. It's a drop, yeah. All right, well, okay, so somehow or another, you have come to a belief with respect to the dinosaurs. Now,
1: well,
0: I
1: wouldn't necessarily call it a belief. I mean, nor am I the first one to do this. A guy named Samuel Warren Carey in the 60s made it very, very clear. He's a geologist from Australia, that it was his view about 40 years ago, the scientific community came to the conclusion that all the continents were all on one island on one side of the Earth,
0: mm-hmm.
1: and they broke and that island broke apart in the Atlantic and spread apart and became the continents that we know now. That is essentially scientific dogma.
0: Actually, there's good reason to believe that. If you look at them and you push them together in your mind, they do, in fact, fit.
1: In fact, they do. And you know what I did about 40 years ago? I pushed them together on the other side, and they fit together on the other side, too. And so did Samuel Warren Carey, a geologist from Australia. He pushed them together on the other side, and they fit. And he said, you know what? That crust that we call the upper tectonic plate of all those continents is between 1 and 5 billion years old. And underneath the ocean, that plate that makes the lower ocean, that deep ocean plate, is only at the most 200 million years old. The continents are between 1 and 5 billion years old, and that ocean plate is only at the most 200 million years old. In some places, that coast, that undersea, was made yesterday.
0: So that implies what to you?
1: It implies it's new, for one thing. It implies that it's made, and it implies it's been made over the last 200 million years. And in fact, scientists will tell you that. That ocean bottom, that deep ocean bottom, is made ongoing from rifts in the ocean that go down all the oceans around the Earth and spread them apart. Now, if you were to view this as a sensible, logical person, and somebody said to you, well, what happened is these rifts down the middle of the ocean spread the ocean apart, pushed the continents away from one another, and they have ended up where they are now, you would say, logically, well, You mean if I push them all back together again, that's where they were 200 million years ago. Unfortunately, science doesn't do that. They push them back together only in the Atlantic, and they seem to fit together. So they say, well, it was one big giant island, and then the rest of the Earth, three-quarters of the Earth, was water 4 miles deep. That makes sense to you? Doesn't make sense to me. Didn't make sense to Samuel Warren Carey. And he said so. And he got shot down. He got shot down rather badly. And still he defended that position, and there are people in the world who defend it now. And the reason they do, and the reason that Sam Warren Carey got shot down is that Samuel Warren Carey was a geologist. He wasn't a physicist or a cosmologist or a paleontologist. And he got shot down because he could explain it totally logically from the point of view of geology, and he had no allies. So back then, 40 years ago, as a science buff, I thought, well, gee, Samuel Warren Carey is right. All of geology has to be wrong because I can put it together in the Pacific. It doesn't make sense that they're right. I know that dinosaurs were 4 to 5 times larger than our largest mammal today. That means the gravity had to be much less then, and everything that you look at in all the other sciences seems to fit Samuel Warren Carey's view and not geology's view.
0: No, wait a minute. Slow up for a second. Sure. Dinosaurs were much larger than we believe they were?
1: They're exactly as large as we believe they are. Sauropods.
0: Okay, and you're suggesting then that their extinction was due to a change in gravity?
1: No.
0: All right, so you go along with the traditional explanation of kabang?
1: Oh, no.
0: No.
1: I think that's probably wrong. I go along with a much more realistic, and logical way of explaining it, and I'll be glad to explain it for you. If you don't mind listening. One of the things you might want to do is that you might suggest to the listeners that I'm going to tell them some stuff that may seem a little bit crazy as we talk. They might want to write these things down, because they can look them up and see whether or not I'm, blowing out my nose or really talking facts. And
0: I can assure you, many will be scratching away.
1: There are lots of reasons why dinosaurs became extinct. If you start with the idea that the Earth grew, okay, then what that means is that everything on Earth changed over the years since the ages of dinosaurs. A quick little list, for example, mountains grew between those days and now. The Rocky Mountains are only 40 million years old. The Himalayas are young mountains. The Andes are young mountains.
0: Mm-hmm.
1: We had some mountains, really mountaining. We really didn't have mountains in those days. We rarely had rivers. Why didn't we have rivers? Well, we didn't have rivers because we really didn't have, first of all, ice ages during the ages of the dinosaurs. And we also, in the early ages of dinosaurs, we didn't even have seasons. Most of the Earth was subtropical or tropical. Most of the Earth. Dinosaurs, that we think of as being kind of like reptiles, which of course they're not, dinosaurs live from Alaska to Antarctica. There are scientists right now digging up bones in Antarctica. That's covered with ice.
0: That's right. That's right.
1: It once was a land, and remember that land was bigger than North America. Well, bigger than at least the United States, but quite large, about the size of North America, was subtropical. In fact, they found the bones of a duck-billed platypus in Antarctica.
0: Right.
1: See? So it was a very different world. Not only was it a very different world, we say that all the land was connected in one giant island on one side of the Earth, which makes no sense to me, but that's what they say. Now, I've done maps that show that you can animate all those continents down to a smaller Earth. If you do, then you explain the fact that dinosaurs were 4 to 5 times the size of our normal animals today. So you have dinosaurs living on a planet that is smaller, that is about the same temperature all the way through, and the dinosaurs have taken over the planet.
0: Okay, let me jump in and ask a question. What, according to your theory, what would the percentage of gravity have been then as compared to right now?
1: Well, it's sort of a mathematical thing. Since the deep oceans you'd have to remove them, just like you'd have to remove the Atlantic according to common theory, then the Earth would have to be about one quarter the size it is today, about 250 million years ago, and it continued.
0: About a quarter of the size today.
1: Quarter of the size. Incredible.
0: All right, and would it be a quarter of the gravity as well?
1: Yes, it would be a quarter of the gravity.
0: So the mass, then you firmly believe that gravity is certainly a function of mass.
1: The problem is that this theory goes everywhere. If I were to explain every aspect of the theory, I'd be talking all night. Yes and no. If we accept that mass and gravity are associated, yes, indeed, they are. I don't believe that gravity is a separate form of energy from electromagnetic energy. But it's not, you know, it's just a little too complicated to get too deeply into that.
0: No, but is it fair to say it's a function of mass?
1: Yes, I think it's fair to say that.
0: Okay, so that long ago, you think the Earth was one quarter of the size it is now. The gravity involved was about one quarter of what it is now, and therefore dinosaurs, being that big, were able to walk, perhaps even jump around, whatever it is dinosaurs did, in that low gravity.
1: Well, for example, you have a Tyrannosaurus rex. There is a debate on this Discovery Channel between two very prominent geologists and paleontologists, actually paleontologists, who talk about a Tyrannosaurus rex. And they say, well, since a Tyrannosaurus rex was the size of or larger than an elephant, one of them says it was a scavenger because it couldn't go faster than 10 miles an hour. The other scientist, very profound scientist, says, no, that's not true. It was a predator. It chased down and it killed its prey. The other scientist says, it couldn't chase down and kill its prey because if it took a right turn at going 50 miles an hour, its head would snap off. Well, you know, that's true. Head would be about the weight of a motorcycle, and bone really can't carry that kind of weight and let it snap around because bone.
0: Those calculations are based on gravity as we understand it
1: exactly today,
0: right?
1: So this debate that happens on television that you're watching can easily be settled by assuming a gravity that's one quarter of what it is today. That dinosaur, that Tyrannosaurus rex, would be the equivalent of a lion or a tiger in today's gravity, and it would work perfectly. It doesn't work perfectly, and so you have scientists debating and arguing constantly over the size and the mobility of dinosaurs. Well, anybody who studies the Tyrannosaurus rex knows it's built for speed. I mean, it's an incredibly fast, potentially fast animal because of course, I study anatomy. I study a lot of things. I study every possible science, but one of the things I do know a lot about is anatomy. I know where muscles attach, and I know how they attach and how they work, and I can tell you from an artist's point of view and somebody who's also studied sciences that baby was built for speed. He lowers his head, he straightens his tail, and those big back legs run like an engine, and he can stop on a dime and turn around. And unfortunately, if gravity was the way people say it is today, well, you know, his head would snap off and he'd die. It just doesn't work together. In fact, the superiority of the dinosaur in his day was so great that its superiority as a creature is what killed it off.
0: Explain that one. Its superiority is what killed it off.
1: That's right. One of the things you could ask is, what's the difference between a reptile and a dinosaur? Because they seem pretty much the same, and of course they have the same kind of teeth, and they look the same. In fact, if you go to the Museum of Natural History, there's two cases in which there's a dinosaur that is in one case, and a reptile in another case. They look exactly the same except for one thing, and that one thing is the difference between the two animals, and that is that reptiles, and you kind of go through the library of your mind and you'll see this, reptiles have what they call out-facing legs, you know, like alligators and crocodiles.
0: Absolutely.
1: That upper part of their, you know, they stick out and then they go to the ground. Not exactly going to carry them a great distance, although it will give them some bursts of speed. A dinosaur evolved from reptiles, and the thing that is such a great change from reptiles, and that we're, you know, skipping over the inner ear changes and all the other changes that scientists will tell you about, little things. The major difference between a reptile and a dinosaur is that a dinosaur has down-facing and long legs.
0: Right.
1: They go straight down to the ground, and the dinosaur is able to move the way mammals move today with down-facing legs. So it doesn't have to swing its body sinuously from side to side. It goes straight ahead. That's true also of the two-legged dinosaurs that run on two legs. They go straight ahead, and their legs go straight down to the ground. Their legs, if you look at them too, what's amazing about them is they're very long compared to most animals. They're very long, especially small mammals. Their legs are very long, and they can travel great distances.
0: And again, all of this pointing toward less gravity.
1: Exactly.
0: In other words, for this to be true, for this to be workable, you're suggesting there had to be a lot less gravity.
1: There had to be a lot less gravity, but there are also other elements when it comes to the extinction of dinosaurs that has to do with a growing Earth. Less gravity is one thing, but having an Earth that's different than it is today is very, very important. For example, on this Earth, we have what we call seasons. Northern part of the world gets very cold, while the southern part of the world gets very warm. In the ages of dinosaurs, it wasn't quite like that. Well, you have to ask the question, how is that possible? If it was the same size Earth, you pretty much have the same season.
0: Mm-hmm.
1: But no, there was a difference. There was a major, major difference. And that major difference made that dinosaurs roam the whole Earth, whereas reptiles just stayed around the equator. In fact, reptiles still stay around the equator. You get your alligators and your crocodiles and the large lizards essentially live around the equator. Dinosaurs were able to move north and south on the Earth, all the way up to Alaska, all the way down to Antarctica and further. They dominated the Earth. They were the creatures that conquered the Earth. But they conquered an Earth that had a temperature that was pretty even. And because of this, they took on certain characteristics that made them far superior to any animals on Earth. For example, they didn't have hair because they didn't need it. So,
0: because of the relatively constant,
1: exactly.
0: Decent temperature, right?
1: Exactly. They
0: all
1: also,
0: right, Neil, hold tight.
1: Sure.
0: We're here at the bottom of the hour. Neil Adams is my guest, and he's suggesting to us that the Earth at one time was one quarter the size that it is right now, along with one quarter the gravity. And I think he's giving us a pretty good explanation about how the dinosaurs were able to survive in that kind of environment, and makes a pretty strong argument they could not have survived in today's environment with today's gravity and, of course, today's weather patterns as well. We'll explore all of this. Lots of time. Thank God for long-form talk radio. I'm Art Bell with Neil Adams. We'll be right back. It is from Manila, the Philippines. Good day, everybody. Neil Adams is my guest. He's got a very, very interesting theory. Were there some old stories in the Bible, old stories elsewhere, about giants that once roamed the earth? I'm not sure if that's biblical or if I've heard it elsewhere, but I do recall stories of bipeds, giants, that once roamed the earth. Now, I wonder if those giants, if there's something to it all, and I wonder if those giants perhaps roamed the earth because, as with the dinosaurs, at some point there was considerably less gravity. We'll be right back.

0: Once again, Neil Adams. Welcome back, Neil.
1: Hi, Art.
0: Neil, I was sort of just ruminating a little bit prior to the break here about, I don't know if it was the Bible or whether these are simply old stories that have been passed on, but didn't somebody tell stories of giants?
1: The stories do exist in the Bible, a second subject that I'm very interested in. But if you think that the earth grew, for example, 6 to 12 inches a year in diameter, that's a pretty slow growth. We're talking about hundreds of millions of years, so I don't think that gravity would cause that. We do have giants, I think, in wrestling and other areas, and in movies.
0: The NFL as well, yes.
1: They do show up. But anyway, let me just finish my list for you so that we can get some idea of the world in which the dinosaurs lived and why they were so powerful and big.
0: Sure.
1: One of the things about dinosaurs is that, and it shows the confidence and how much they essentially owned the world, in that they laid their eggs on the ground. Now, and of course, they had eggs. If you compare that to mammals, for example, mammals carry their eggs inside their bodies, and of course, they give birth to live young. So if you were going to compare dinosaurs and mammals, you'd say, well, the mammals are far superior to the dinosaurs. They put their eggs in danger every time they lay them. They lay them on the ground. Birds lay them in the trees, lay them on mountains, but they would never lay them on the ground because they would be fall prey to anything. It shows how powerful a hold the dinosaurs had on the earth. They also... And this is opinion. I've told you everything I've told you so far is fact. This is opinion. I believe that they migrated hemispherically. That is, they migrated from the northern part of the continent to the southern part of the continent. Now, you could say, well, you can't do that because you have oceans in between. But during the ages of dinosaurs, remember, there were no oceans in between. And even if you go to what is called the Pangaea theory, where they say that everything was one big giant island, if you have one big giant island that covers only one quarter of the earth, migrating from the northern part of that island to the southern part of that island would not be a strange thing. Now, what would like inspire such a theory? Well, you know, we have what we call birds, and birds are what's left of the dinosaurs.
0: So I've been told, yes.
1: And birds.
0: I lost a big bet about that, by the way.
1: Oh, yeah.
0: You know, I said, ah, baloney. This was years ago.
1: Exactly.
0: In fact, birds are what's left of the dinosaurs.
1: Exactly. And they do a strange thing, something that if you were to view it objectively, you would say, my goodness, that's strange. Why don't birds just fly to Florida for the winter? They don't. They fly to Africa or to South America, and then they fly back across the equator to the north. They fly hemispherically. Why? It doesn't make sense. They could just fly close to the equator. The reason they do it is that dinosaurs, for hundreds of millions of years, migrated hemispherically. When it became winter in the north, they would simply go to the southern part of the hemisphere.
0: Right.
1: When it became summer, they went to the northern part of the hemisphere. Why did they do that? Or how did they do that? Well, you know, goes right back to the front part of our conversation. They have long, down-facing legs. They could do it. How did they get those long down-facing legs? In other words, the difference between reptiles and dinosaurs is that reptiles really just hang around the equator. Dinosaurs have these long down-facing legs and can go anywhere they want. How did they get to Alaska and Australia and Antarctica? Long down-facing legs. They simply migrated during the summer and the winter. When you see even television shows about dinosaurs, you see dinosaur trackways. You see these trudges that dinosaurs seem to go on seasonally. There's a reason for that. They didn't just go to Florida. They went to the other hemisphere. Why is it logical that they did? Well, you know, if you have all better plants and they're all new and they're all going to feed you, that's where you're going to go. That's the logic of it. If dinosaurs migrated hemispherically, then the concept is that dinosaurs ranged far and wide over this smaller planet, if the planet grew. So you have a very strong difference between the way you think about a dinosaur and the way it actually was. Now, when this first occurred to me as a realistic thing, I sought out any evidence that would indicate this or would deny it. I know some paleontologists who actually dig up bones in Antarctica. Some of the bones that they dig up in Antarctica, in fact, most of them, seem to be from dinosaurs that they normally dig up bones from in North America.
0: Mm-hmm. Well, okay, well, no, all of that's true. I mean, I've read the science behind it, so exactly. I know you're right about that. But if the Earth was at one time a quarter in size, right. what it is right now, there ought to be some good, solid science to tell us that, shouldn't
1: you
0: there?
1: Well, there is. I mean, if you right now we're talking about dinosaurs that are four times the size of an elephant. An elephant can only walk. An elephant, for example, is structured in such a way that he can't turn his head from side to side without turning his upper body from side to side. Why? Because his head would snap off or his neck would break. You can't be that size. Now, if you study all of science, you learn certain things, and I study engineering and lots of other things. For example, you can't build a building over 10 stories tall with stone and wood. It'll collapse. You need iron and steel. In fact, that's how we got tall buildings. We got iron and steel, something that is much more dense than stone and wood. Bones, the bones of dinosaurs that are five times the size of our animals today, are equally as dense and no more than the bones of animals today. Well, that's a scientific proof. Is somebody going to look at that as being definitive? Probably not, because what happens is people in one science rarely study the facts in another science. So a geologist isn't necessarily going to go to paleontology and medicine to get facts to bring back as their evidence, or even go to physics and bring
0: it
1: back.
0: As a matter of fact, actually, not only do they not study other sciences, they actively do not study other sciences.
1: Let's go,
0: causes some sort of sort of problem with their own theory.
1: Let's go one step further. They don't even speak the same language. You notice that the language I'm speaking to you is regular English? I could have fallen for the trap as I was studying for this of learning all the really complicated words and the Latin and the six-syllable words and the complicated. I don't do that. For example, when I talk about rifts in the ocean, I call them pull-aparts.
0: Pull-aparts.
1: I call them pull-aparts because people understand that. It's a clear thing. Somebody in physics would understand that, and somebody in geology would understand that. What happens between the sciences is they speak a different language. And you can see it. If you ever hear them talking, hear a geologist talk to a physicist, what happens is you can see the eyes go dead in this guy over here, because two sentences in, he doesn't understand half the words. Even though he's a brilliant scientist, he doesn't get it. And so they don't really communicate. And if they don't communicate, and what I discovered 40 years ago was if I'm going to figure out what this is all about and how this works, I'm going to have to study everything. Now, again, amusement park design and all the rest of it, you understand things about force and torque and things like that. Mm-hmm. If you have a dinosaur that's four times the size of, say, an elephant, it can't operate in this gravity for exactly the reasons that we just spoke about. The forces are too great. It can't deal. And somebody in geology and somebody in physics isn't necessarily going to go and say, well, that's proof in engineering, practical engineering. But that's what I've done. So I studied it from every possible point of view, how things work. Here you have, think of this as a history. You have a smaller planet. You have no deep oceans at all. They've all closed up. In other words, you've gone backward in time and all the oceans close up just the way they say they opened up. What you have is you have shallow seas on the land that are maybe as much as a half mile deep, in some cases even a little bit more, but essentially the middle of North America is covered with water. The Rocky Mountains don't exist. The middle of Europe is covered.
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1: With water and Asia, and so you have shallow seas on the land. But you have the availability for dinosaurs to go wherever they want as they evolve from reptiles into dinosaurs.
0: Mm-hmm.
1: What is the choice that they're going to make on a smaller planet when the seasons begin to change? As they begin to change, as you move out from reptiles, you're going to have a reason for reptiles to become dinosaurs. They're going to sense the change, and they're going to be perhaps in the beginning the weaker of the reptiles. So they're going to be more easily chased away. So they're going to go a little bit north away from the equator where the bigger reptiles, I mean, they had crocodilians back in those days that were 26 feet long, drag you under the water and kill you. Mm-hmm. So you have these smaller reptiles that are moving to the north, and easily they can go to the south. Of course, they don't want to go across no man's land where the crocodilians are, so they kind of circle around, and they go to the south when the weather changes. As time goes by and their legs get bigger and they become more powerful, they can easily make these treks from the north to the south, and they can go as far as they want. And the reptiles just stay in the middle. They, that were, in a sense, the masters of the earth for about 60 million years, have to turn over the crown to the new dinosaurs, who can migrate hemispherically, go from the north to the south. And we find their bones in the north and the south.
0: We do.
1: That's right. And they're the same dinosaurs. Now, if that is the case, then that they are the most powerful creatures on Earth. They have no fur, because they don't need it, because they can migrate hemispherically. They lay their eggs on the ground seasonally, where they're comfortable and the eggs are warm. They have no reason to be like those little mammals in the north and the little marsupials in the south, and some mammals as well. They have no reason to grow fur, to dig holes in the ground, to hibernate, or to do any of those things that the mammals do. They have no reason, because they own the whole earth. And they will own the whole earth unless something happens to change the earth. For example, if the earth were to grow and continue to grow, and the land masses were to break apart and grow mountains, their migratory path will be cut off.
0: All right. You know, I can buy that theory, Neil, but, you know, there are indications, I believe, that the dinosaurs became extinct very quickly, and the process you're talking about would be a very, very slow process,
1: I would have to give you a number of names that you can call and check and to discover that. For example, rather than give you a name, there's a fellow in a museum in Alberta who investigates dinosaur pathways, and some of these pathways are like 10 miles long. And what he discovered was that 90 million years ago, on a given pathway, there were something in the order of 26 or 27 different kinds of dinosaurs. When he gets to the area of a similar pathway, 70 million years ago, those dinosaurs dwindled down to about 12 different types of dinosaurs. When he gets closer to 60 million years ago, it dwindles down to 4 different types of dinosaurs. So although we may perceive that the dinosaurs died off quickly, and in fact it may have happened, a culminating event or several culminating events may have happened, the dinosaurs were in fact dwindling away. Why? Well, they were dwindling away because fewer and fewer dinosaurs could make that trek north and south. In fact, one of the things that happens is that you get a big break between the north and south relative to the Gulf of Mexico and going into the Mediterranean and Australia breaking off. But you still have the northern continents together, North America and Eurasia together. So what you do have is you have dinosaurs that manage to evolve thicker skin, hide their eggs better, and actually survive into this time. But what you also have is an evolving mammal population and marsupial population. Mammal population in the north, marsupial population in the south, something that people don't necessarily think about. You know, the marsupials were in the south, the mammals were in the north. And the northern breakup actually made the mammals have a better edge on evolution. So now you have these eggs on the ground. For a time when dinosaur populations were powerful and fantastic and covered the earth, to a time where the dwindling population of dinosaurs got down to fewer and fewer kinds and types and dinosaurs. Suddenly you have the evolution out of those days of the mammals, who are, you know, funny thing about those darn mammals, they're egg eaters. In fact, so are you and I.
0: Yes.
1: And those dinosaurs laid their eggs on the ground. Superior as they were to every other creature on Earth in population, laying your eggs on the ground is what you call stupid. you don't want to do that.
0: With our presence, egg eaters that we are, yes, yeah. I understand that.
1: So what you have is dinosaurs that can go across the continental divides by flying and who lay their eggs in hidden places. They will survive. Reptiles will survive. It's one thing to say, oh, well, dinosaurs were wiped out by a meteor, but you know, reptiles weren't wiped out by a meteor. In fact, reptiles survived not quite unscathed, but essentially unscathed. So there had to be something about dinosaurs that was affected by some outside force that their advantages suddenly turned to disadvantage. And I don't mean suddenly, evolutionary-wise. One year you could take this pathway, and then, and 2 years from then you couldn't quite take that pathway. You had to change your pathway, and your population dwindled.
0: All right, also, but that does not equal the growth of the Earth in the way that you're talking about it. In other words, it was some other factor, something else that happened.
1: Well, everything, what it is the culmination of aspects. In other words, as the continents broke up, the pathways disappeared. As the continents broke up, the mountains began to grow. Remember what happens with mountains if you don't have any fur.
0: Right.
1: You go up a mountain, you get high on a mountain, you get cold, and you die.
0: Right.
1: The other thing is, if you're trapped in the place that you live, okay, let's say it's either the north or the south, you have a disadvantage if you have long legs. For example, if you go out into a field and you see cows, you'll notice that cows will fall asleep at night, especially as the weather gets bad, standing up. Mm-hmm. Why? Because they have this little tiny tail, and the head has these thick neck muscles, and the head can droop, but it won't fall down, and mm-hmm. it spreads its legs. A dinosaur has a very long tail and a very long neck, generally, and a head at the end of it. If it gets cold, okay, and has to go to sleep, it will lie on the ground. And if the ground is cold, it will die.
0: Mm-hmm.
1: It can't survive. The advantage of all the advantages of the dinosaurs through their history started to disappear. All the advantages to the mammals through history became advanced. And as one became advanced, the others disappeared. And at a culminating point, where mammals began to be aggressive and eat the eggs of the dinosaurs, and the dinosaurs couldn't migrate, stop migrating, their populations dwindled rapidly, and the loss of their eggs, because of the new mammals that became aggressive, stopped their continued population of the Earth. Whereas the birds continued on, and the reptiles, of all things, continued on just as well.
0: Well, Neil,
1: killed the dinosaurs.
0: Neil, what do you believe separated the land masses?
1: Well, what separated the land masses is the growth of the Earth. That goes back to the theory. In other words, when you think of this idea of the Earth growing, it's so simple to say, well, okay, so the Earth grew. But the idea of the Earth growing is so significant to everything that we know in science that there's no way to make it a less thing. When I began this process, I thought, well, you know, I think this guy Carey is right. I think that the Earth grew, so all I have to do is find a mechanism to show that the Earth grew. I thought, well, that's all. No, it affects everything. If the Earth grows, you cannot stop there and say the Earth grows. You have to say, well, then all planets grow. You have to say all moons grow, because planets can't just grow and not moons. You have to say all suns grow. You have to say all solar systems grow. You have to say all galaxies grow. And in the end, you have to say the universe grows. And then suddenly you're up against the Big Bang Theory. And now you've not only denied Pangea, you've denied the Big Bang Theory.
0: Hmm. All right, Neil, we're at a break point, so hold tight. So the Earth grew. When we get back from the break, you know, all of this does sound really quite reasonable to me, but if the Earth is growing, if in fact all planets and suns and the universe itself is growing, then we should be able to measure that. I mean, we have satellites that are circling our globe now, doing very careful geologic measurements, all kinds of measurements. I think we know right down to the very inch, don't we? So we should be able to detect that growth. For all I know, perhaps we have. That is a question I'll have for Neil when we get back. This is Coast to Coast AM from Manila in the Philippines. I'm Art Bell. Neil Adams and what he believes is kind of like a new religion that might bring you to your knees if you believe it. I've got a couple of pretty relevant questions coming up in a moment. Listen, if you want to email me, I love getting stories from you that are particularly interesting. I use them on the program, so by all means, email them to me, the weird, the strange, the unusual, the fascinating. I love it. You can reach me, artbell@aol.com. That's A-R-T. B-E-L-L at AOL.com or ArtBell at Mindspring.com. That's probably the main one, ArtBell at Mindspring.com. Tomorrow night, Sir Charles Schulz will be the main guest, but in the first hour, Robert Bigelow, the man who recently had a successful space launch that ultimately is going to lead to a hotel in space. He rarely does interviews, but he'll be here for us tomorrow evening in the first hour. That's Robert Bigelow. In a moment, we'll get back to Neil Adams and a big question about the Earth growing. I'm Art Bell.

Just about everything Neil Adams has had to say so far actually does make sense to me. However, if the Earth, the planets, the sun, the universe is in fact all growing, then here's the one part I can't grasp, Neil. We've got satellites circling the Earth doing extremely

0: you would think. You'd go, oh, sure, of course. We've got this, is we can do anything. But unfortunately, it doesn't seem that crystal clear. You know, we think the technology can do anything, and it doesn't necessarily do it. For example, we have stations around the Earth that measure from one point to the other exactly the distance between those points. Unfortunately, right, those stations are not set up in a straight line around the Earth. They're set up in kind of a zigzag. And certain areas will actually get smaller, and certain areas will get larger. And you can't line them up in one straight line around the Earth and get a final total that says, well, it's 6 inches bigger or 6 inches smaller, whatever.
1: Well, yeah, but I'm talking about satellites.
0: And I agree with you. Then we have satellites who should measure these things. But, you know, you can measure the top of a mountain wave or a rock that sits on top of something and get a measurement that's off. You also have the weight of the Earth. They're supposedly measuring the weight of the Earth, and they should be able to tell from that.
1: Right.
0: There's three different methods of doing this. I haven't found a clear method that tells me exactly what it is. Now, Samuel Warren Carey, who is a scientist, I'm not a scientist. It's not like somebody's going to open their books to me immediately any day and say, sure, Mr. Adams, Mr. Comic Book Cartoonist, I'm going to show you everything that we have here. I have asked. Samuel Warren Carey did, and when he investigated, he found a discrepancy in that there was a growth of about 6.5 to 8 inches per year. Now, this is a book that's, I don't know, about 25 years old, and it was just at the beginning of this process. Now I'm paying somebody to do the same process. What seems to be the case is not the case. For example, I ran into one story with one group that essentially said that they ran into a discrepancy, and they adjusted for the discrepancy.
1: Okay.
0: Kind of go, what? You adjusted? You mean,
1: well, you know, satellites are relatively new,
0: yeah.
1: Neil. They are relatively new, so
0: right,
1: they might
0: exactly
1: do something like that.
0: Exactly.
1: I could buy that.
0: And
1: but
0: I can understand
1: all right,
0: that.
1: Theoretically.
0: You theoretically. You find something wrong, theoretically, you know, you're going to adjust it. You're not going to do it.
1: Theoretically, though.
0: You have no plan. It's just, you know, we're going to adjust it. We're going to adjust it. Turns out,
1: Neil, hold on a second. Theoretically, what do you believe is the engine, the cause, the physics behind the growth that you're talking about?
0: Oh, my goodness, such a long discussion. Okay. There's a guy named Carl David Anderson, the youngest man to win a Nobel Prize. 1932, Carl David Anderson was investigating cosmic rays. Now, of course, we're searching for something that, and of course, this is how I started, and it took me a while to get to this. We're searching for something that creates matter. Because that's essentially all we're talking about here. Something,
1: mm-hmm.
0: some way matter is created. I assumed nobody had such a thing. That's ridiculous. Carl David Anderson, 1932, he makes this vacuum, right? And he's investigating cosmic rays. And he makes this thing in his laboratory, and he adds instruments to it and kind of looks like a pig at the end of it. And so he calls it a pig. And inside, he's got this vacuum. He pumps all the air out, and he lets in certain noble gases. Now, his theory is that what will happen is cosmic rays coming from out of the out of the sky will penetrate this thing and activate the gases and make little trails. Sure enough, it happens. When you were in third or fourth grade, you actually saw a little film on this. You just forget it. So these little trails get made in there. So he's investigating cosmic rays, which are really just energy, pieces of energy coming from space. Not rays, you know, it's like Flash Gordon. So suddenly he sees something seems to impact something, and something appears out of nothing. A thing that he later calls a positron. It appears out of nothing.
1: Mm-hmm.
0: When I say out of nothing, you can say, well, the energy that came down transformed it into blood. What, from our point of view, a piece of matter was created. Now, the positron is, boy, I hate to go into the physics because it's going to turn people right off, and I'm really sorry about this. But you,
1: well, I'm sorry for the question, okay. But when you talk about Earth and, in fact, the whole universe growing, you got to back it up with something.
0: Exactly. So a positron is created out of nothing. Seems like something impacted something, and a positron was created. Positron is the opposite of an electron. There's this really important scientist named Dirac who predicted when they were discovering electrons, protons, and neutrons, the things that make up atoms. He predicted sensibly that if you have an electron, which is a particle that's the smallest particle, seemed to be the smallest particle at the time, and it's negative in energy,

0: then there will be a positive form of that particle somewhere. Has to exist,
1: right.
0: He said. Okay? That's very logical in my mind. And what happened was that Carl David Anderson found it in this experiment. Suddenly, a positron is created. A positron is the opposite of an electron, and it's the same size or weight, and it has the same charge but opposite of an electron. Perfect twin, opposite twin of an electron.
1: Okay.
0: Now, unfortunately, this positron has a very bad habit. It seeks out within a nanosecond an electron and, quote, annihilates it. Bang! Not so good. So matter is created, and in the very next instant, a piece of matter is another piece of matter, and it is destroyed. Kind of messes up science, you know?
1: Mm-hmm.
0: So science viewed this positron objectively in their scientific way and said, what that must be is antimatter. It destroys matter.
1: Mm-hmm.
0: So now we had something for science fiction writers to write about for 100 years. Antimatter.
1: Right.
0: Okay? We use antimatter in various things. You can go to a hospital and you can have positron tomography or a PET scan. Mm-hmm. And they use, they create and destroy little parts of your body, and they are able to scan your body with it. So it's used fairly commonly. What happened was that about 5 or 6 years later, other scientists investigating the same phenomenon discovered something incredible, that at the same instant that a positron is created, an electron is created. Well, an electron is, you know, one-third of, you know, what we call matter. An electron is created spontaneously out of nothing, or out of this impact of something coming down, smacking something, turns out to be a photon, but... and creates two pieces of matter, a positron and an electron. Now, that's, to me, a big thing. But
1: so really, the process you're talking about here, Neil, is continuous creation.
0: Not only continuous creation, it happens everywhere. 2 feet in front of you, right now, it's happening.
1: Right, right.
0: 2 feet off to the left, it's happening. In the next room, it's happening. It's happening all the time. Now, just as a person who is reading about this, initially, I go, well, wait a second, doesn't that mean that whatever it is that it's making this stuff out of must be kind of everywhere?
1: Mm-hmm.
0: In other words, for something to exist that's invisible, we can't identify, but something hits it and it breaks into these two pieces of matter, it has to be everywhere. It has to fill the universe.
1: Mm-hmm.
0: In other words, I have to ask the question, maybe not you, but I have to ask it. Is the universe filled with an ocean of this pre-matter stuff? And energy just kind of smacks it and turns it into positrons and electrons all the time.
1: I'm actually willing to buy that. It is kind of a continuous creation theory, and it does sort of make sense.
0: I wonder
1: how does the Big Bang theory fit in or not fit in? I would assume not.
0: Into this theory as nonsense.
1: Nonsense.
0: I mean, I don't like to say what people say and theorize about as nonsense, but I can't think of a thing to label it other than nonsense. If everything we know starts really small and grows, started really small, and you a seed or a crystal, for example, starts with a seed crystal. It doesn't actually grow, but essentially adds material from some source. An elephant, a tree, you, me, it's reasonable to say that the universe did the same thing. I don't know why it wouldn't be reasonable, especially if there is some kind of a seed that creates it. So you're faced with this question, and there's lots of questions. Believe me, this is a very long conversation, and I apologize for trying to jump over things very quickly. But if you believe that all the matter in the universe always existed, always will exist, same amount, no less, no more, that's one way to think, and that's fine.
1: That's the steady state theory, right?
0: Now, if you think, on the other hand, that the universe was devoid of matter, and that through some process a piece of matter was created, say out of pre-matter, or this stuff that Carl David Anderson didn't describe, but essentially made these two pieces... If you think that a piece of matter was made and another piece and another piece and another piece until we have the universe that we have today, who turned off the off switch?
1: All right. Wait, look, those who embrace the concept, and it's many, of the Big Bang, claim that the echoes of the Big Bang can still be heard, that you can still detect the echoes of the big explosion. I suppose that you would say that that is not, in fact, what's being detected, but the process of continuous creation is, in fact, what they're monitoring. Is that fair?
0: I think it's reasonable to say that, but to be perfectly honest, we're in an area that I don't know. It probably could be any number of things. It could be a result of supernovas. It could be a result of any number of things. It could be a result of pressure on our universe. I suppose it could be anything. To me, that's a very difficult kind of science. To have some concept and then to assign some very odd kind of thing that's way off on the side to that concept and say that justifies it, I try not to do that. What I try to do is I try to go to very real things. Carl David Anderson saw matter being created, and then later some other guys saw matter being created. Now, they say that this positron annihilated an electron. Now, in modern science, as we've come forward in science, we've discovered that not necessarily, that's not exactly what happens. What happens is the positron heads for the electron, and it slows down just as it approaches the electron, and then for a very brief instant, it starts to orbit it. In other words, they start to orbit each other.
1: Mm-hmm.
0: They throw off a bit of gamma radiation off in opposite directions, and then they both disappear. Now, and at the moment that they're circling each other, they call it positronium. It's a new thing. Now, what that says to me is that there was no annihilation at all. It was science jumping the gun. They're saying, well, it annihilated, it made it disappear. Excuse me. There's a difference between making it disappear and annihilating it, because it, as I understand it, it had been disappeared before it was created. In other words, it was there, but we didn't know it was there. It got popped into existence, and then you say it was annihilated, and now you discover maybe it wasn't. Maybe it just disappeared again. So if the universe is filled... Look, the fish doesn't know it's in the water. We identify atoms by the electromagnetic field of an atom. For example, an atom is like a fly surrounded by a baseball stadium of electromagnetic field. The fly is the matter. The electromagnetic stadium is the field, and we identify matter from that field. So when you put your hand down on the desk, you don't really touch the desk. The electromagnetic fields of the atoms in your hand kind of impact with the electromagnetic fields of the atoms of the desk, and you feel the desk. Messages are sent back and forth. No atoms are touching. No matter is touching. Everything is fields around these little tiny things. If that's the case, and we have a universe that has, let's say, pre-particles, and these pre-particles have electromagnetic fields that are in-facing, okay, that let's say the positive particle is in the center and the negative particle is on the outside kind of going around it, and the field just flows in and out between that inner part and the outer part. It has no regular electromagnetic field that we can identify. Now, if we pop that center out, let's say, and it kind of flips inside out, then what happens to that field is that field becomes the kind of field we recognize, the field that flows between a negative and positive particle. Sort of like, to take an example, a cotton pod. You look at a cotton pod, right, and it's this closed little kind of seed, and then one day it just pops open, and this cotton, you know, kind of spills out and flows out, like an electromagnetic field. Best analogy I can think of. So you have this pod, which is prime matter. You pop the center out, and it billows out and creates this electromagnetic field, and suddenly we, as humans, with human instruments, can identify that as matter, a positron and electron. If that's the case, the universe is filled with this stuff, more than exists in matter, it's just everywhere. And what happens, according to Carl David Anderson's experiment, and I haven't seen anything else where matter is created, according to that experiment, matter is created out of pre-matter. And if you can take, got to kind of visualize this with me. I know I'm taking you down a rocky path. If you can visualize that positron going through a process that turns it into a proton,
1: mm-hmm.
0: then once it meets that electron again, it will become a hydrogen atom. And when
1: do you think this pre-matter that you're talking about, Neil, is in fact what theoretical physicists are calling dark matter?
0: I don't know. I mean, one of the things that I say an awful lot is, I don't know. It sounds awfully guilty.
1: No. That's quite right,
0: like
1: because we don't know. The truth is, we don't know.
0: Right,
1: but
0: know.
1: As you talk about it, you know, dark matter kept popping into my mind,
0: and pre-matter. And believe me, I've had this theory for a while. When dark matter showed up, I was like, I'm sitting in my chair, and I popped up out of my chair, and I said, how much? It's like 90% of the universe? Isn't that pre-matter or prime matter? And then, of course, I settled down. I said, I don't know. But it sure seems like it. It sure seems like it. Now, I don't want to say that it is, because that's presumptuous on my part, and it's going far beyond. I really like to stick to the facts,
1: mm-hmm.
0: you know, like Jack Webb. I'm not really, you know, I don't want to speculate outside of the things that are very clear and very solid. You know the things that I'm saying to you. You can look everything up. You know, you can look up Carl David Anderson, his experiments, positron, electrons. If that's the case, that's the only thing that naturally creates matter. I mean, sometimes in labs, you know, people can assemble particles and they can call them things and they give them labels, but those are the only two pieces of matter that are actually spontaneously created by nature and simply observed by us. Now, if I can take those two pieces of matter and I can build a universe, in other words, I can build all the other particles, and one could say to me, well, you can't do that. And I say, you know what? I think I can. I don't think it's that hard. Take this for example. A proton, okay, which is the big particle that's on the inside of the nucleus, a proton is 1,840 or 38 times the size of an electron. So, you know, people say a proton and an electron are matching particles. You kind of go, well, how does it match if it's 1,840?
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0: 38 times the size of an electron. It's not really a matching particle, is it?
1: All right. Well, I hold on a second. We're at the at the bottom of the hour. I asked the question that launched him into something that's going to cause some eyes to glaze over out there.
0: Exactly.
1: However, somewhere in between a steady state theory, that is to say that everything that's out there has always been there, and the Big Bang theory, I do feel that continuous creation is a distinct possibility that matter is being created in the way that Neil suggests. It's all very fascinating. I'm Art Bell from Manila in the Philippines. We will be right back. It is. How y'all doing? Rain falls here in Manila in the Philippines. My guest is Neil Adams, and it seems to me that somewhere behind the theory of the steady state universe, that is to say that everything's always been here and always will be here, and the Big Bang Theory that suggests something smaller than a quark became suddenly everything that now is, somewhere neatly in the middle of that does fall continuous creation. The problem that I have with it is that so far we can't prove it. There's no way to really prove it, but it seems to me if everything's getting bigger, the Earth, the Moon, the planets, the Sun, the universe itself, if everything is getting larger, there ought to be some way to prove it. I'm just stuck on that. We'll be back in a moment.

0: Again, the process of continuous creation seems entirely reasonable to me, but as I think about it a little bit, if that is in fact what happened to the dinosaurs, that the Earth ultimately became larger, gravity became greater, and the dinosaurs simply could no longer exist, and we assume that process is ongoing, and the Earth is continuing to get larger, slowly, albeit, but larger, and gravity is becoming greater, then it seems to me, Neil, that portends something rather ominous for human beings. In other words, eventually, we're going to be nothing more than slugs sort of wiggling along a very high gravity Earth.
1: That reminds me of an Archie Comics joke. Archie and Moose are walking along the street, and Moose has got a very sad look on his face, and Archie says, "Moose, why are you so unhappy?" And Moose says, "Because Miss Grundy said that the Earth will end in like 1 million years. And mm-hmm. Archie says, "No, Moose, she said 1 billion years. And Moose looks at him and smiles and says, "Oh, that's better then." It's you know, everything changes. Everything evolves. I'm not in charge of that process. I don't think that we have to worry too much about the Earth because, yeah, we're growing, but we're growing at something like between 6 and 12 inches a year in circumference. So pretty much for a very, very long time, we're not going to have to worry about it.
0: Uh-huh. Phil in Crossville, Tennessee, sent me an email. It says, "Please ask Neil, where in the world did all the water come from to fill the oceans as the Earth expanded?"
1: Excellent answer. Excellent answer. Question. Okay. If you assume that matter gets created, and I'm assuming that matter gets created at the core of the Earth, and that it's not liquid iron, but in fact an empty space, because anything mm-hmm. that grows would actually create an empty space. Matter is created, and it starts with hydrogen, and then it goes to helium, and then it just like in our regular solar system, turns into the higher elements. Then all those elements get attached to the inside of the Earth in crystal form, because all materials and silicates and metals are essentially crystal in nature, and when they cool, they attach in crystal form, except for the gases. The gases will naturally rise up through the Earth and come out the surface of the Earth in the rifts. Remember, the rifts around the Earth under the oceans, which we don't see, are about 80,000 miles of rifts, and stuff is coming up from them all the time.
0: Mm-hmm.
1: What's coming up from them? Hydrogen, oxygen, all the gases, sodium, chlorine, all these other things, CO2. So what happens is that you have a smaller Earth, a given amount of gravity, which will hold on to a certain amount of hydrogen. So as this stuff comes up from the Earth, some of the hydrogen blows off into space, some of it combines with oxygen and becomes water, and the water falls to the Earth in rain, just like now, except less of it. And as the Earth grows, the amount of other materials grow as well as the amount of water. In other words, the Earth doesn't just create, you know, Fred, it creates
0: right.
1: the whole population of
0: right,
1: Freds,
0: right,
1: different
0: right,
1: kinds
0: right.
1: of Freds, including
0: mm-hmm.
1: oxygen and hydrogen. So
0: mm-hmm.
1: it's an ongoing process that you can actually find on Mars and on the moon. Gases blow off of Mars and blow off of the moon all the time. So essentially, when we talk about the Earth, we talk about 200 million years ago, 300 million years ago, we had shallow seas on the land that were created from the growth of the Earth, creating gases, and then they fall to the Earth as water. It's a simple process. And as the Earth grows, we get more Earth, we get more water.
0: Mm-hmm.
1: Essentially, it just grows. It's sort of like you and me, sort of like, you know, a tree.
0: Okay, no, that's an excellent answer. Mark in Camp Hill, Pennsylvania says, "Hey, Art, if the Earth and the Moon are getting bigger due to gravity, wouldn't the Moon be getting closer to the Earth versus further away?" Yes, but it would. I mean, if we're getting bigger and the Moon is getting bigger, then the measurements, which are quite precise, between the Moon and Earth would detect that change, wouldn't they?
1: Yes. And what's happening is that the Moon is actually receding away from the Earth. Now, you can explain that a couple of ways. One of the ways that you would logically explain it is that the weight of the Moon becomes greater, therefore it's if it's traveling at the same speed, then its centrifugal force becomes greater, so it moves away from the Earth. And if the gravity of the Earth grows at the same time, its strength pulls the moon, and so there's a balance between the two, except in general, you have one other process. Now, this theory that I'm talking about, and I must tell you, there's a cartoon that appeared in my head while we were talking. And the cartoon is a whole bunch of regular folks listening to the radio and being interested in the dinosaurs, and a bunch of physicists kind of nodding off somewhere. And then as we got into particle physics, everybody else started to nod off, and the physicists leaped up and started smashing their radio and saying, "What the hell is this guy talking about?"
0: Probably, yes.
1: Anyway, if what I say is true, okay, and if essentially everything is made out of electrons and positrons, and I'm not going to get into that, believe me, thank you. The only force in the universe is the force between the electron and the positron, which is electromagnetic force. If that is the case, then there are electromagnetic lines around electromagnetic objects, like the Earth, like the Sun. You'll notice, and you probably have heard of Bode's law, that all the planets that move away from the Sun seem to be riding on lines that I would call electromagnetic lines. You know those lines in school that you saw around a magnet when you tapped a piece of paper and little iron filings went on those lines?
0: Sure.
1: Yeah? Those same lines are around the Sun. Why? Because the Sun is this solar system's biggest electromagnet. Now, you then would have to say, well, if it's its biggest electromagnet, does it have electromagnetic lines? The answer would have to be yes. If the planets have cores of iron, wouldn't those cores of iron be attracted to those electromagnetic lines, assuming that if you equal out centrifugal force and the mass, then they would be attracted to those lines? Well, mathematically, there is a progression of the distances that go out from the Sun, and you can write down that mathematical formula. Why are they sitting in those mathematical gradations outward from the Sun? Because they're sitting on the electromagnetic lines from the Sun.
0: Got it.
1: So if you combine electromagnetism with gravity, and there the physicists have just leapt up again and are smashing their radios, this idiot, if you combine those two, and I think that I can, then all you're saying is that there are two particles in the universe and there's one force, and it's electromagnetic in nature. And that is, so then you have the Earth, and then you have what you call the Van Allen belts. Gee, the Van Allen belts, aren't they on electromagnetic lines around the Earth? Why, yes, they are. Aren't there electromagnetic lines around the Earth that protect the Earth from particles that come in from the Sun, which are basically ions and electrons? We're getting into this particle physics stuff. There's another electromagnetic line that the moon rides on. So if the Earth grows and the moon grows, the electromagnetic line of the Earth, that particular line will move outward and the moon will stay on it. That's another, but that's theoretical, point that I'm making. You can go with the moon is growing, centrifugal force will carry it out further, and that would be the best explanation I can give within regular science.
0: And so we don't notice. Neil, how about this one? If you've listened carefully to Richard Hoagland,
1: I've listened
0: for some time, but we didn't get to complete a show recently, but he does have a theory that the planets are generating, in essence, their own, that the energy source within the various planets comes from within the various planets, as opposed to all the energy coming from the Sun. Not all that far away from...
1: Oh, yes.
0: From your theory,
1: sure.
0: In a sense, right? So, what about?
1: But that would be true if a planet is spinning, it creates electromagnetic field
0: exactly.
1: within itself, and it will create
0: exactly.
1: energy inside the Earth. And it essentially, what you're saying is that meteorites are assembled from stuff that comes from the Sun. Remember, there's and when I say this again, some people are going to have to look it up. 100 to 600 million tons of stuff comes from the Sun per second. Okay, we'll say on average 400 million tons of electrons and ions, which are the what make up atoms, which is matter, comes from the Sun. You can write that down. 400 million tons per second. You multiply that back by 4.5 billion years. That's a number with a lot of zeros at the end of it.
0: You betcha.
1: So if the Sun is firing that stuff out, where is it? It's in our meteorites, it's in our moons, it's in our Earth. It's firing out, it's collecting in meteorites, okay? A process is set up, an electromagnetic process, where clumps of products stay on the outside of a meteorite, but atoms of elements will go in between the cracks of the lattices of the silicates that make up a meteorite and go to the center and push outward like a geode. I don't know if you know what a geode is. You know that
0: thing? I do.
1: That's crystals, and you cut it in half, and it's, mm-hmm. they seem to be growing outward. A meteorite is like a geode, okay, and it grows outward. So it's growing outward, being fed by the sun. At a certain point, it gets to a certain size, and if it gets on an electromagnetic line, let's say around the planet or a planet around the sun, it sets up a spin, starts to spin. You notice meteorites generally don't spin, but moons and planets generally spin. Mm-hmm. If they spin and you have in the center an empty space with plasma or gas or hydrogen, that stuff creates a field. That field generates energy. That energy splits prime matter particles, and those prime matter particles attach to the inside of the globe, the ball, and it grows. So at a certain point, mm-hmm. the feeding from the sun feeds certain things, and it continues to feed them, but then they start growing by themselves. It's sort of like, I hate to put it this way, like children, you know, they start to grow themselves. And that's how, when you were in school, they taught you this theory, okay? It's a theory that's 150 years old. There were about five guys who coalesced this theory, and they said, what they said was that all this stuff collected in this one area of space, right? And along comes gravity and kind of grabs this stuff and spins it around and turns it into your solar system. You get the sun, you get the planets, you get the moons. That's fine for children 150 years ago. Not for today. That doesn't make sense. If our universe is 13 billion years old, 13 to 15 billion years old, there has to be, and our solar system started 4.5 billion years or 5 billion years ago. It was a very primitive universe at that time. So it can't have been that there were big chunks of stuff floating around waiting for gravity to come along. It had to be much more primitive than that.
0: And by the way, science just recently, Neil, decided that it was 15 billion years as opposed to 13 billion years.
1: Oh, yeah, there you go. And next year it's going to be 60 billion years. I don't know.
0: Here's another question for you. With this continuous creation process, mm-hmm. Obviously our climate is changing. Now, we argue about man's hand and we argue about natural cycles. Would the process of continuous creation account for the changes that we're beginning to notice accelerating, Neil, in our climate?
1: Art, you're talking to me like I'm an expert. I really don't know. From what I've been able to see, we're messing up our climate pretty good. And if we would start using hydrogen to fuel our cars and to fuel our factories and fuel our planes, fewer people would die and more people would live and half the cancers would go away, and we can solve the problems of the earth and not mess up our environment. We don't seem to be willing to do that, so maybe some bad stuff is going to have to happen to us, and I don't know that it's all that reversible. I really don't know. I've put everything that I know and understand into those couple of sentences there. Beyond that, it's all a mystery to me. I really only like to talk about stuff that I know. If you and I are sitting over a cup of coffee, you know, I'll whine about the air and all the rest of it. But honestly, I don't know. I really don't know. I hope that it's not as bad as some folks say, because if it is, we're in trouble.
0: Well, it would appear to be so. I was just wondering if this process of continuous creation, with there consistently being more matter created, and we're getting bigger, would have an effect on our climate, and it seems as though it would.
1: Well, there's a lot of things that go into that, but it is once again a slow process, and we are very short lived creatures on this mud bowl
0: that
1: we call Earth. We didn't have ice ages during the ages of the dinosaurs ever. We had ice ages since the dinosaurs. Uh-huh. Essentially, we didn't have winter. There are things that people don't talk about. In other words, if I were standing in front of people and I were to talk about the history of the Earth, I'd be emphasizing things that are incredible and amazing, whereas scientists kind of gloss over it as if it were nothing. You know, the Rocky Mountains started about 40 million years ago. Excuse me, 40 million years ago, that's after the dinosaurs died. There were no Rocky Mountains? That's incredible, isn't it? Where is that scientist that gets on television and say, do you believe it? There were no Rocky Mountains. That's incredible. I don't understand that. I think that there are things in science that should be emphasized and should be talked about like regular things. Let me give you an example. Scientists have had a problem with this Pangea theory. Okay, Pangea theory was one thing, and it's pretty crazy, and I don't understand it. It doesn't make any sense to me, but there you go. They then said that this one big giant island didn't break in the Atlantic first. What it did was it broke in half. Now, try to imagine an apple, right? And and you draw a circle on an apple that covers about one quarter of the apple. And what you do is you take a paring knife and you cut around the rest of the apple and take three quarters of the peel off.
0: Right.
1: Now, the first thing that's going to occur to you is what happened to that, because it's like 4 miles deep from the continents to the bottom of the ocean. So you kind of go, what happened to that? Didn't it all start kind of smooth? But you peel it off, you know, and you look at it. And now you got an apple, and on one side it's got this big red area that's, you know, the skin there, and the rest of it's gone, okay? Now what science says, or geology says, is you kind of make this irregular cut across the middle, because you have to explain how Antarctica got there.
0: Mm-hmm.
1: And you have to explain why North America and Eurasia seem to kind of fit together around Greenland. So what you do is you take the top piece and you push it up to the top, to the North Pole. Then you take the bottom piece and you push it down to the South Pole. And in between, you have this blank space that's about 2,000 miles wide. And then scientists said, well, that's the Tethi Sea. See, there was this big, giant sea in between the northern continents and the southern continents. That's what they say happened. And then what happened is that top island and the bottom island broke up, and they kind of drifted to their, you know, to around the Earth, kind of drifted laterally around the Earth, and then they started to come together, and they're going to crash in the future. They're going to crash together. That's what scientists are saying. Well, if you look at a map, and you look at Central America, and you look at the Mediterranean, you're going to say, when you look at it, it kind of looks like they're pulling apart. It kind of looks like that. It does look that way, yes. It really does look that
0: way. But again,
1: you know what I say?
0: It should be able to be measured, Neil. Yeah. We should have some way of measuring this.
1: Well, you know what? It's not. And there's no evidence of a Tethi Sea. But you know what? For Antarctica to be there, there has to be one. But it's not there. There is no quote subduction zone where the Tethi Sea is coming together. Doesn't exist. It's a lie. Jeez, I don't like to be that definite about things, but that one, I can tell you, that's a lie. But here's an interesting example of this. Okay, there's a dinosaur called a Pterocarosaurus. Pterocarosaurus used to be found in France. What's interesting about the Pterocarosaurus is that it only lived between 88 million years ago and 93 million years ago. 88, 93. About 5 million years. Didn't exist before then, didn't exist after then, according to the fossil record. Okay?
0: Relatively short life, yeah.
1: That time, that particular time, happened right about the time that the Tethi Sea was 2,000 miles wide. Okay?
0: Okay.
1: According to geology.
0: All right, Neil, listen, we're at the top of the hour. Hold tight.
1: Oh, I'm sorry.
0: When we come back, what we're going to do is expose you to the audience. I'm sure they got a million questions. Your theory, I think, is every bit as good as steady state or the Big Bang. It really holds, if you'll excuse the expression, as much water as I think about it. We'll see what the audience thinks about it. Coming back, Neil Adams and his theory of continuous creation. I'm Art Bell. Good day, everybody. My guest is Neil Adams, and thinking very hard about it, a lot of people believe in the steady state theory, which means basically that everything is as it always has been. Nothing has really changed. Others, of course, believe in the Big Bang theory, that everything came from one single little tiny thing smaller than a quark and became everything that now is. Fitting neatly into the middle of that is continuous creation. So I think that Neil is very well perhaps on to something that does make some sense to me. The proof of it, of course, is something else again. But then again, they've never really proven the steady state theory nor the Big Bang theory conclusively, have they? So why not continuous creation? In a moment, your questions for Neil Adams. I'm Art Bell.

0: Well, it seems to me, Neil, the critical part of all this, of course, is in trying to prove it. And you said you were funding from your own pocket an attempt to do exactly that. How are you trying to prove it?
1: Well, I'm trying to prove it by having the various methodologies, the three methodologies, calculated for a 10-year period to see exactly if there is a growth and what that growth is. And it's turned out to be a very difficult process. I've had a fellow working on it for 4 months now, and he's gotten the information, and we're trying to put the information together, but it's very, very difficult, and the information is contradictory. Let me give you an example, if I may. In 2002, it was announced by one of these organizations that the equator of the Earth had been growing for several years, getting larger for several years, like 4 or 5 years, something like that. of course, that's where the technology improved. Anyway, so they said the equator was growing progressively. It didn't, like, go back. And they said theoretically they felt that it was getting smaller several years before that. And then about 2 months after they came out with that report, or maybe a little bit less, they said, there was a report from the same folks, and they said, you know, this idea of growth, I mean, if you can explain it by assuming that if pressure is put on the top of the Earth and on the bottom of the Earth, you know, it expands from at the center. And they put it out as like an explanation, to which I would say, excuse me, you put pressure on the top and the bottom of the Earth and it expands out in the middle, and you're presenting this as your explanation that for several years you've noted that the Earth seems to be growing at the equator? Whose hands push that? I mean, I don't understand this. I don't understand the contradictory information that comes from the world of science in explanations that are supposed to convince regular folks that they're being sensible about it. It doesn't make sense to me. So I'm trying to put the whole thing together and have it make some kind of sense, and trying to do it as with my maps and my globes in a precise mathematical way. Just not easy.
0: By the way, for those who would like to see some of these, you've got them on the website, and I think we've got a link up, right?
1: Yeah, you certainly do.
0: So you should all go take a look. Wildcard Line, you're on the air with Neil Adams. Hello.
2: Hello, this is Charles from Harrisburg.
0: Yes.
1: Hi, Charles. How are you?
2: Like, you're coming from the evolution perspective.
1: Evolution?
2: Right? Yeah, I mean, it ties in with geology and that fictitious table that was basically thought up out of thin air back in the 1700s, right?
1: What was?
2: The geological table, you know, where the rock sediments saying, you know, this is from 200 million years ago, you know?
1: I think that probably there was a segment of society that represents the science of the Earth that, in fact, feels that way, sure. Not necessarily do they necessarily agree with everybody, nor does everybody agree with them.
2: Yeah, when the other side, I mean, the other side doesn't get heard, not nearly enough. You know,
1: I don't think you're on the other end of my website, because I get emails all the time from folks who think that the Earth is a lot younger than that. And I answer them as politely as I can, and I don't necessarily either agree or disagree with them. I think that it's important for it to be heard, and in fact it is heard, I understand it, on shows like this.
0: Well, as a matter of fact, continuous creation is consistent with evolution. There's no problem there.
2: Because I truly believe, and I mean, I've been taught evolution all my life, and I was never taught the other aspect of creation until just recently from this man, Dr. Kent Norvind.
1: Mm-hmm.
2: And he basically shows conclusive proof that debunks evolution and how evolution has basically been a tool for so many years of Satan, you know? It's led so many Christians away from the faith, from the Bible, you know?
1: I honestly can't imagine how that would happen, but if somebody says it's true and they believe it, I think that they have a right to say it, and in fact they should say it to anybody and everybody who's willing to listen. It's hard for me to believe that faith would be dependent on how old the Earth is. I find that hard to believe. But
0: well, indeed, for some fundamentalists, it certainly is, Neil.
1: Sure, I understand.
0: No question about that. Wildcard Line, you're on the air with Neil Adams and Art Bell. Hi.
3: Yes, good. Well, I'll say good afternoon to you, Art, in Manila. This is my first time actually calling to you, so, you know, you're very loved, even when I disagree with you. But in terms of the previous caller, the national, what I want to say is that I think this is a very intriguing and fascinating program, and I forget your name again.
1: Neil.
3: I wish you a lot of luck. Well, I hope that you're working on a book. I think Bucky Fuller, in his work, he made us understand. You know, he considers himself a comprehensivist, and there's so many things that aren't discovered in scientists because of the specialization which you talked at the beginning, and they're always changing their theories. In the most recent National Geographic, there's an article where, you know, Leakey, they had, when Leakey was in, where was he? In the Rift Valley. That was the Homo sapiens that they had said was 130, 1,000 years old turned out to be almost 200,000 right. years old. So, you know, you're doing great work. But I have a brief three-part question. First of all, I want you to tell us about how you, you know, particularly with your background, how you got involved in this, the genesis of this, and you know, a thumbnail sketch of the story that got you going in this direction. I also want to know, recently picked up my very battered copy of Worlds in Collision by Emmanuel Velikovsky.
1: Right.
3: And, of course, we know Ages in Chaos, et cetera. So I want to know, and I'll listen over the air because I can hear much better, but I want to know where and what you think of his work and where his work factors in. In addition to people like Michael Cremo and his Forbidden Archaeology, David Hatcher, Childress, and I'll continue to listen. I'm enjoying the show.
1: Thank you.
3: Okay.
0: Thank you very much. All right. The genesis of all this.
1: The genesis of all this is first of all, of course, my interest in science. Second of all, this guy named Samuel Warren Carey, who died 2 years ago, and who was an honored geologist. Even though his theory was not accepted, he still was a very powerful and honored geologist. I didn't know when I first heard about this that it was, quote, Samuel Warren Carey. All I knew was that this guy had come up with this theory, and I had listened to the theory, and it made so much more sense than the common theory that I was stunned that no one was listening to it. I would try to imagine myself being Chinese and being told that the Pacific was this giant ocean, and somehow the Atlantic was together, and these Americans and European arrogant fools assume that this is where the Earth spread from and not from the Pacific Ocean. So, and I thought about it, and I thought, my goodness, you know, this is very one-sided science. Why doesn't somebody step up and really try to prove the physics? So I thought, well, I can't actually think of anybody who would do it. I can't. And in all honesty, who would do this? And I thought, well, somebody who loves science, somebody who has some time, somebody who doesn't have tenure at a college, somebody who can't easily be attacked, somebody who's really not afraid of expressing opinions that might be different from other people, because in my field I've been pretty much of a revolutionary, and I've learned not to be afraid, and somebody who can stay the course, and somebody who can shut up until he figures it out. So I shut up for 30 years. And I
0: Worlds in Collision.
1: I didn't read those things. And all I didn't read Velikovsky. You know, I've heard about it. I didn't read the rest of this stuff because I didn't feel that my being tainted by all these things would have been a fair thing to do, and to have them lead me by the nose. Why didn't I just go out and investigate it myself and find out from science exactly what's going on? And all the stuff that I talk about is in all the books. There's nothing strange about what I'm saying. You can look it all up. It's all there. What I did was I just made a very large picture puzzle, and I started putting the pieces together. It's sort of like when I put the Earth together. I put all the continents together, and they fit. Well, you know what? The chances are of all those pieces fitting together, there is no chance if common theory is correct. It's impossible.
0: Right.
1: It can't be that I can push them together on a smaller planet and they fit exactly. That's not possible.
0: And What about all this forbidden archaeology? These things that are found that don't fit in with traditional scientific views of how it all happened. They're sort of put up on the shelf and just forgotten. I guess I would, a lot of it would fit in, perhaps, with what you believe.
1: I'm interested in all of this, and there are people who are investigating this, but very often these things don't get a lot of attention. The bones and the dinosaurs that are being dug up in Antarctica are incredibly important. Remember I was talking about the Terracarosaurus, if I may jump back for just a second. There was, and I said that they were found in France and they only existed for a certain period of time. Well, they found the Terracarosaurus thigh bone in Africa, the middle of Africa. Well, if there was 2,000 miles of ocean between the two, the top and bottom, how could a Terracarosaurus that only existed in a 5-million-year range possibly be in Africa and in France? Unless, I don't know, the Terracarosaurus took a day trip to Africa or, you know, flew a plane, or I don't know how it could have happened. Yeah. And then they discussed it on the Discovery Channel, and some young scientist who seemed to be bright-eyed and bushy-tailed said, well, you know about they have things called vegetable mats, you know, where vegetable mats break away from a landmass and they travel across the ocean, you know, and they get to this island and animals are transmitted that way. And I thought, he's saying this in the face of the fact that a Terracarosaurus is the size of a Tyrannosaurus rex. Mm-hmm. That somehow a Tyrannosaurus rex stepped on a vegetable mat in France and traveled to Africa.
0: Yeah. Okay. First time caller line, you're on the air with Neil Adams and Art Bell. Hi.
4: Hello.
0: Hello.
4: Howdy. Yeah.
1: How are you?
4: This is Jim. I'm calling from Hawaii.
1: How are you,
0: yes.
1: Jim?
4: Good. I mean, Neil, your concept of that when you talk in simple terms, I mean, that makes a lot of sense to me, because from my experience, I've found that the basic truths are very simple.
1: Of course.
4: And that's like Einstein's E equals MC squared. That's
1: exactly
4: a simple truth, okay?
1: Exactly.
4: And it's easy to it's not easy to understand, but the formula is quite straightforward.
1: Right.
4: Mm-hmm. And that's what you're saying here. You're saying that the energy is being created to matter, and the gamma rays are being switched to hydrogen in the center of the Earth. Now, not exactly that, but you're getting there.
1: And I want to get into the particle physics of it, because you know people just fall asleep.
4: But basically, you're postulating an energy conversion to matter.
1: Right. Well, I'm postulating that there is a prime matter in the universe,
4: okay, and
1: that's converted into matter. And we don't know exactly what it is, but it seems to be electromagnetic in nature, because what we do is we add energy from a photon to it, and then it becomes matter.
4: Okay. And now, do you see any correlation or any that would relate to this black gold overload book that they have, where they talk about oils being continually created?
0: Uh-huh.
4: Now, if you've got hydrogen at the center of the Earth being running loose, you can combine that with carbon, which has got to be there,
1: mm-hmm,
4: and you're making hydrocarbons. Now, if you're making hydrocarbons in the center of the Earth, then that would cause the Earth to swell,
1: You don't have to go very far to convince me on this one.
0: And it would also account for the people who believe that oil is the process of creation of oil
1: about,
0: is a continuous process. Yes,
1: yeah.
0: Of course.
1: I think that I would, in all honesty, what I do generally is I give things percentages. I would have to give that theory at least a 50% chance of being true. And that, to me, is a very big deal. And I think that it ought to be investigated from that point of view. I think right before we switch to hydrogen energy, we ought to come to a conclusion and then stop digging oil up out of the ground.
0: Well, even if it's true, that doesn't mean that it's being created at a rate that will sustain us in any way, no matter how you want to talk about it.
1: Well, I'll tell you, Art, the truth is that I've sort of watched this whole thing from a long time ago, and I've listened to people predict when we're going to run out of oil. And the amount of oil that we've pulled out of the ground from the 1920s has increased and increased and increased and increased, and there seems no end to it. Now, and there may be an end to it, but I haven't seen it. And every prediction that I've ever heard has turned out to be not only untrue, but a joke. It seems like no matter where we go, we can find oil. And the more we learn about geology, the likelihood is the more oil we'll find. I don't think the problem is finding oil and whether we're going to run out of oil. I think the problem is oil is a bad thing to burn. It hurts the atmosphere. And if you actually combine hydrogen and oxygen and you use that to create electrical energy, then the byproduct of that is H2O, and you can drink that. So,
0: Greg in San Jose, California asks, if matter were being continually created, as your guest is speculating, then the ratio of hydrogen to other elements in the universe would be different than it is.
1: Exactly.
0: No?
1: It would remain exactly the same. Why would it change? If everything is being created in the same amounts, in the same general amounts, everything would remain the same in the same proportions. We do have to remember that an early universe would have created hydrogen before it created anything else, because after all, hydrogen has no neutrons. So you're going to create an awful lot of hydrogen before you create suns in order to create neutrons, in order to create helium. So 90% of the universe is, in fact, hydrogen. Now, the suns convert it into helium. In my opinion, basically, the way you convert it into helium is you basically squish a hydrogen atom. And that question that I used to ask when I was in high school was, gee, how come hydrogen is the only atom that doesn't have neutrons, is answered by this answer, and that is because hydrogen atoms are neutrons. Mm. Now, I know particle physics, we don't want to get into that. It's just too deep. But
0: all right, I'm willing to buy the fact that we've got continuous creation, in effect, underway, and that oil may be, in fact, I wouldn't say endless, but we don't know the rate at which it's being created if that creation process is still underway. In other words, we may be using it at a rate far faster than it's been being created. So we could still run out of economically feasible oil, or, of course, foul the planet completely.
1: You know, Art, I don't like to get in the prediction business, and basically almost every time you do it, you end up being wrong.
0: Right.
1: And it's a dangerous position to be in. You basically have to go by the science and also the history. One of the things you can use is history, and that's what I do. The history of oil is that there's more and more, and it seems like there's more, and some of these wells that seem to be depleted are renewed. Here's another example. You know what a salt dome is?
0: I do, but you're going to have to salt them. Just hold on to that thought, sure. And we'll pick up when we get back. It's the bottom of the hour. My guest is Neil Adams, and his theory is perfectly reasonable. Actually, when you consider steady state and the Big Bang, there is something in the middle, and that's a kind of a continuous creation that's been described. From the Philippines, I'm Art Bell. Indeed, Southeast Asia. Good day, everybody. I am Art Bell. My guest is Neil Adams, and this program has always been dedicated to examination of things that are not exactly mainstream, not exactly pure science, and that's where we are with Neil. I mean, what he's saying makes all kinds of sense to me. It really does. Even the part about the creation of more oil, although I don't think we're creating it at a rate that we're using it. That would be my opinion only. All of this does kind of make sense. More of it and salt domes in a moment.

0: Okay, Neil, salt domes.
1: Yeah. Well, you know, scientists tell us that salt domes are, well, of course, salt domes are these things that are under the earth, and a lot of people don't know about them. Let me describe a salt dome for you real quick.
0: Sure.
1: Salt dome can be, it's under the earth, and it can be as much as 10 miles long, as much as 3 or 4 miles wide, or as much as 5 miles long, or given number of miles wide. It can be as much as a half mile deep, solid salt, edge to edge, like a giant stone. In fact, salt is called the only rock we eat. Anyway, salt domes seem to collect under the earth. Now, scientists will tell us that these are evaporated oceans or evaporated portions of seas.
0: Mm-hmm.
1: Doesn't make any sense to me. I don't know of any area that could be 4 or 5 miles wide, 3 or 4 miles wide the other way, and a half mile deep of evaporated salt. Doesn't make sense. But if the earth grows, salt is made of two gases, sodium and chlorine.

0: minerals that plants absorb the salt from, and we eat the plants and we get salt into our body. Or they may be attracted to salt domes, join in crystal bonds to the salt that's under the earth that may have started with a seed crystal but essentially has grown into this gigantic crystal, and be and grow under the earth like a geode. Now, if this happens, what that means is that the shallow seas that were on the earth in the age of the dinosaurs before the deep oceans didn't have any salt. They were freshwater seas. So they didn't evaporate. The salt domes may have been collecting under there. But until we had the rifting and spreading of the deep oceans, and then the cracks that the material comes up in the middle of the oceans through these cracks, what happens with those cracks is all the gases that come from inside of the earth enters the ocean. That would include sodium and chlorine. Goes directly into the ocean from the gases that come up that crack.
1: Right.
0: Before those deep oceans, all we had was water on the land. And as you may know, even now, the water on the land is not salt water, unless it's invaded by water from the ocean.
1: Quite correct, yeah.
0: So
1: okay, I get it. I'm everything you say makes as much sense as any of the other theories about it all.
0: Well,
1: that I'll say. International line. International line, you're on the air with Neil Adams. Hello. Hello. International line going once. International line going twice. International line gone. West of the Rockies, you're on the air with Neil Adams. Hi. Hello. Yes.
2: Yes, I'd like to, just before I start, do you guys respect intellectual property? As far if I tell you my
1: guess is Neil Adams, since he does what he does, has a very great deal of respect for intellectual property.
2: Well, I mean, if I say this, will I get the proper credit for it? Because I'd hate to tell the theory of everything and someone else take credit.
1: I cannot promise you. I mean, if you go on an international talk show, sir, and you spew something forth, you have to imagine somebody might grab it.
2: Okay,
0: it's sort of what
2: well,
0: I'm
2: it
0: doing
2: doesn't
0: here.
2: Matter because I'm Josh Ladner from Moselle, Mississippi. And, okay, you have to look at the universe as if God would create it. He would want the universe to be balanced. It would never be out of balance. But you have a universe and an anti-universe. You have your universe and then the opposite of your universe running in backwards time, compared to yours. So time is a loop, okay? Mass and matter do expand, but they expand in a way that it was complicated, but you guys were poking around, so I had to come out with it. Okay, as mass and matter expand, everything else expands relative to them. Gravity is the force that keeps this ratio constant. So if something is expanding on our side, then it's also relative in size and space to everything else. So it doesn't appear to be expanding.
1: Doesn't
2: on
1: appear
2: our
1: to
2: side.
1: Be growing. Yeah.
2: Yes,
1: okay.
2: Yes. So
1: I think I've got it. Neil, does that make sense?
2: No.
0: Sure. I reckon. I don't quite understand it, but I
1: well, he's suggesting that everything is growing, and because everything is growing in proportion, it all seems not to be. I know it doesn't make sense, but if everything's growing at the same rate, it just doesn't seem to be.
0: I think what that would mean is that atoms are growing, and that is not the case. Mass is being created, and is adding to the universe. So no, I don't think that's the case.
1: All right. Wild card line, you're on the air with Neil Adams. Hi.
3: Hello
1: there. Yes.
0: Howdy.
1: Howdy.
0: How are you?
3: Hello?
1: Go ahead, sir. Yes, go ahead.
3: Oh, okay. Great show, guys. A quick comment, actually, on two questions. One of the questions that you asked Art earlier about there being giants in the Bible. I know this is different from the subject, but actually, according to the Old Testament, there were about anywhere, if I remember correctly, 15 to 18 different races of giants. And they were the result of fallen angels coming down and having children with the women of the earth, to answer that question. They were all wiped out in the flood of Noah's time period. The main reason why I called was in reference to

0: the caller that called talking about faith and the age of the earth. In Genesis 1:1, it says that God created the heavens and the earth, and the earth was without form and void. If you go to Isaiah, I believe it's 55 or 56, there's a scripture that says whenever God speaks, his words never return to him void. So in order for him to create the earth and it to be void, there had to be a time period in between the two where something happened that caused the earth to be void. Now, most Christian scientists will use the genealogies of various people in the Bible to calculate the age of the earth, but they can't calculate it because there's no measurement for that gap in between God created the earth and the earth was without form and void. So I know it's a different subject from what you were talking about, but anytime I hear somebody call about faith, I try to get my little answer in.
1: All right. Thank you very much.
2: All right.
1: Let's go to this wild card line. You're on the air with Neil Adams. Hi.
2: Howdy.
3: Hi, Neil.
2: How are you?
3: Hi, Neil. I'd like to ask you how a few things concerning your ideas on dinosaurs, expanding Earth theory, and the creation of matter.
2: Sure.
3: Like, I really wanted to know if you could design any experiment that could test or prove or disprove that the Earth is expanding by the creation of matter deep in its core rather than the work of tectonic plates. I mean, the movements of the continents as the work of tectonic plates.
2: Yeah, one of the ways would be if you measured the Earth and it got bigger, and at times folks have measured the Earth and it's gotten bigger, but I don't think that it's been definitive. And if it was, then all the textbooks that we have would be rewritten by now. And what I'm trying to do is I'm trying to present all the evidence from all the different areas. To say that there's definitive proof would be foolish of me. I can't do it, because if I could do that, then everything would have changed by now. It's been a difficult road. All I can do is, for example, if you've been to my site, you've been to the sites that we have up, is to show you the maps and the continents and how they fit together, and to explain the logic that would be impossible. To explain how in another science, dinosaurs could not possibly be the size that they're indicated to be and still have the same bone density. To talk about the various things that we've had all these explanations of from science that have been presented as a justification for science as it's taught today, in which there are many, many contradictions. And to point out those contradictions, if I could get the true measurements and I could get it nailed down, which may happen, I don't know that I would be believed. I mean, if a scientist in 1992 says we've measured the Earth and the equator seems to be getting bigger every year, but we've got an excuse for it, something is pushing down from the top and the bottom, pretty much there are an awful lot of people that are going to say, well, that's not proof enough. So, you know, this is a battle that I'm in. This is a concept that I'm presenting, and it's not just me. It's been presented for 40 years. I cannot claim that I originated it or in any way was the first to say it. What I've done is I've taken all this material from all these various sciences, and I've put it together in a bunch. And in order to understand it, you sort of have to have a good memory. You kind of have to go, I remember this, I remember this, I remember this, I remember this. And therefore, all of that seems to make a better explanation, a far better explanation than what I'm hearing that's so contradictory. How there was a Pangaea, and somehow three-quarters of the surface of the Earth was stripped away and thrown away. Where did it go? That it broke in half, and you can't explain the dinosaurs based on that. There's so many contradictions in the theory that we have today that this theory has, one, can be tested on the basis, does it explain everything better? But that's not going to satisfy everybody. There has to be specific proof. One of the things I have, if you look at my site, is I explain how the Pangaea, the island of Pangaea, has a certain density. For example, granitic rock is 2.5 times the density of water. Basalt is 3.0 to 3.3 times the density of water. If you put all that stuff on the other side of the Earth, on one side of the Earth, and the ocean is one time the density of water, and it's 4 miles deep, between 2.5 and 4 miles deep, then what happens is the center of gravity of the Earth has to shift toward Pangaea by approximately 4 kilometers. If that's what happens, the middle of the Pacific Ocean would rise above the water, and the middle of Pangaea would sink beneath the water, and that is not explainable by science.
1: Okay. All right, let's go west of the Rockies. You're on the air with Neil Adams. Hello.
4: Hi, Art.
1: Hi.
2: Howdy.
4: You expatriate, you. Good to talk to you. Listen.
1: Good
4: to
1: talk to you, sir. What's up?
4: I'm so happy you have somebody talking about dinosaurs.
1: Mm-hmm.
4: Okay, now dinosaurs, we have evidence that the dinosaurs in Antarctica hibernated during the winter. Dinosaurs, in my opinion, were the crown of creation. If they had another 5 to 7 million years, they already had a binocular vision, opposable thumbs, they would be having their iPods and stuff today.
2: I think you're probably right.
1: I wonder, though. I wonder if that really is true. In other words, it seems to me that the process of continuous creation and evolution walk together just hand in hand, just fine. There's not a problem, is there?
2: No, there's not. And in fact, it's a toss up whether or not dinosaurs could have survived, because in a way, because of their advantages, they had so much against them. Remember that mammals, first of all, had fur. Second of all, didn't move from the area that they lived in, so that they experienced the cold and the hot. They burrowed under the land. They carried their eggs inside of their body and gave birth to young live. They had all the advantages of a creature that's going to survive. All these advantages were taken away from the dinosaurs because of the dinosaurs' advantages. In other words, they were so superior for the world that they lived on, and then when the world changed, in a way, it betrayed them, and they couldn't survive.
1: Okay. East of the Rockies, you're on the air with Neil Adams and Art Bell. Hello.
5: Art Bell, this is Danny Borders in Nashville. How are you?
1: Hi, Danny.
5: I'm a very long-time listener, and congratulations on your move to the Philippines. I've been there myself. It's been a month, about 30 years ago. And had a couple weeks off, was playing music, and hung out on the South China Sea up there north of San Fernando, and was amazed at just how beautiful the Filipino people are and what a beautiful country, and I've never forgotten it, and I hope to come back one day.
1: Okay, that said, Neil, do you have a question for Neil?
5: Yes, I do. Okay. I picked up the phone when I heard you referring about the duckbill platypus bones in Antarctica, and this kind of my question to you was posed by an earlier caller about Emanuel Velikovsky's books, and I can set your mind at ease. His books are really about recent history. He's a PhD in geology, astrophysics, and astronomy, and what he basically did was embark on a journey much as Donnelly did before he wrote his 1880 book, Atlantis, the Antediluvian World. And visited very many, remote parts of the Earth. And his theory was that there were basically two major events, both which happened within the last 10,000 years, where Venus was a comet at the time, wasn't stationary, and it was the first event which triggered the Great Flood. It passed close to the Earth and turned it on its axis. And then there was a second event, and he basically tied it all in with Greek mythology and showed scientifically how some of the things that had been recorded in history, in the Bible, the manna from heaven, the second event was while the Israelites were fleeing Egypt, and explained how these large objects passing by the Earth turned the Earth on its axis. So that very interesting reading, and certainly nothing that would, interfere with your with your theory, which is, much more expanded in time and in scope.
2: Well, considering that Venus is about the size of the Earth, to describe it as a comet is probably not very good. And since its orbit seems to be a fixed orbit, I probably would kind of negate that, too. So I guess scientifically you'd kind of have to say that's a little difficult to swallow.
1: Mm-hmm. Okay. First time caller line, not a lot of time, but you're on the air with Neil Adams. Hi. Hello there. First time caller line.
6: Can you hear me? I'm sorry.
1: Yes, I hear you.
6: Okay. Thank you for serving, first of all. And Neil Adams, I think you're absolutely fabulous. I don't know what your website is, but I'm just getting so excited to hear
2: listening. NeilAdams.com.
6: Okay.
1: Yeah,
6: well,
1: there you go. NeilAdams.com.
2: And you can go to the Coast to Coast website, and they have stuff there. They have a bunch of
6: Do you have a beard?
2: No, I don't.
6: Oh, okay, then I'm looking at a different, I Googled you, but it must be the wrong guy.
2: That's the wrong guy.
6: What I wanted to share was this. To the caller, the gentleman who called in and said something about the giants, that is a misinterpretation. They were not fallen angels. It refers to, basically, the sons of God were referring to the children of Israel.
2: Yeah.
6: And basically, it was the men were having women, but it was probably from the family of Cain, and that they were taking these women because they were very beautiful,
2: sure.
6: and they were marrying with them.
2: Right.
6: And that's what that's all about. But if somebody suggests that, then yes. And I sent you a link on that as well,
2: okay.
6: Art. But what I wanted to share with you, I am a Christian, and because of what you're saying, I've always based my belief on facts. I've read Josh McDowell's books and so forth. But as I read those things, and the things that you're saying make me very excited, because when you talk about that little, was it the proton that went around the thing, and then it disappeared? Earlier on, when you started talking about that and you started to get into that scope of it, there was something that in my heart that was impressed upon me, because God to me is a continuum. He is beginning and end. And so one day I was thinking, in church people always talk about how, you know, you walk in the spirit and then we live in the physical world. But I look at on the opposite end of the spectrum. I look at it in terms of we live in a spiritual realm in a physical form. So with what you said, for me at least, it made total absolute sense, because if you look
1: at... All right, listen, on that note, we've got... I'm sorry to have to cut you off, but we are very short on time. It's Neil Adams. It's neiladams.com, correct, Neil?
2: Yeah.
1: Okay. Neil, you know the one thing I didn't ask you throughout all this? Where does, or does God...
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1: Fit into what you believe.
2: Well, I don't think that God changes in a universe that's created. I mean... If you say that the universe always existed, it kind of questions whether or not you're actually fitting God into there at all. If the universe is created,
1: right.
2: then it certainly has a better place in it than it always existed. So,
1: all right, buddy, that's it. We are totally out of time. I had to get that one in, though. Thank you very much, Neil. Take care.
2: Okay, Art.
1: All right, folks, that's it. That's Neil Adams, and I think a lot of what he says, though it can't be backed up with hard science, makes absolute sense, as much sense as any of the other theories. From the Philippines, I'm Art Bell. See you tomorrow night.
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9: Welcome back. Ray Hernandez is with us, one of the featured speakers at this year's UFO MegaCon happening in Laughlin, Nevada, March 24th to the 30th. And he is, of course, one of the four co-founders of FREE, Dr. Edgar Mitchell's Foundation for Research into Extraterrestrial and Extraordinary Experiences. Researching the connection between consciousness and many of these contact phenomena that include alien abductions, near-death experiences, remote viewing. We'll get into that in a moment. But we were discussing the commonalities between the NDE and the alien abduction phenomenon. And you were talking about an enhancement or the development of psychic ability in both of these cases. Did you want to expand on that?
10: Yeah, let me just correct you, Richard. This is not about abduction studies. This is about UFO-related contact with non-human intelligence.
9: What we
10: discovered in our research is that the abduction phenomenon only occurs with one-third of these individuals. That's it. The other two-thirds have seen UFOs, have had contact with non-human intelligence, but have never had an abduction. So this is a fallacy. This is constantly being spread in the field of ufology, which is constantly referring this as abduction studies. If people keep on calling it abduction research, then you're missing two-thirds of people that are having these experiences.
9: Right. My intention was that to demonstrate what you're researching is the commonality sort of across the spectrum, whether it's alien abductions, any form of contact, but also with things like remote viewing, NDEs, out-of-body experiences,
10: forth. Yeah, right. No, but I just want to get that point out, you know, that, that we need to be able to change our verbiage away from abduction research to research of individuals that have had UFO-related contact experiences. Now, another major similarity you had alluded earlier to Preston Dennett, and that is our research indicated that 50% of the people that answered our question, have you had or a member of your family had a UFO-related medical healing? Half of the people said yes. These are huge numbers, okay? And I encourage everyone to go to our website. Our website is consciousnessandcontact.org. Consciousnessandcontact.org. We have available for free various chapters from our book. One is chapter one, which is an analysis of our quantitative data. It's a 120-page analysis. And then the other chapter that we have is a chapter on medical healings, co-authored by Preston Dennett and retired medical doctor, Dr. Joseph Burks. Now, if individuals are familiar with the NDE research, they will understand that one of the major components of NDE research is the phenomenon of medical healing. I just came from filming, we had a documentary crew, filming Raymond Moody and Dr. Jeffrey Long. These are two of the five major NDE researchers in the world. And both of them agreed that that was a major component of the NDE phenomenon. And the most well-known case study is Anita Morjani, who was returned from her NDE, and she was told by an energy being that she called God that she was completely healed of her cancer, to tell the doctors not to undergo any, you know, radiation therapy or any other cancer treatment because it's not needed. So when she was woke up after her lengthy coma, after her NDE, she told the doctors that. And the doctor said, don't worry about it. You know, you're on your deathbed. Any second now, you're not going to come back. You're going to die this time. So we're not going to give you anything. And lo and behold, 2 weeks later, they began to do all these series of studies because she was having this miraculous recuperation. And they did not detect any cancer in her body. So, but yet the whole NDE literature is filled with hundreds of these types of case studies. And we discovered that as well in our data. Also, there's a manipulation of space-time in both experiences, whereas individuals are taken in an NDE, and lo and behold, they get returned. They think they're up there for many years or many months or, you know, many, many days. But yet, for example, like in my father's case, he had an NDE. He went in for open heart surgery. But when he came back, he thought he was gone for 20 or 30 years because that's how long God took to show him his life review. He relived all the good and bad things that he had encountered. And so I asked that question to Raymond Moody and Jeffrey Long, and they both said that, yes, that's an extremely common phenomenon where individuals think that they're in this other reality for much, much longer, even in many cases, years.
9: Right. You mentioned the life review, Ray, if I could just interject here for a moment, because I don't know if that is another commonality, but we often hear people talking about a life review during an NDE, but also in some contact, alien contact scenarios, people talk about, you know, seeing being in a room with a large projector, and sometimes they're shown, you know, the environmental degradation of the planet Earth, but sometimes I'm wondering, do they see some sort of a life review? Is that a commonality?
10: Yes, that's where I was going with this. you beat me to it. In terms of the manipulation of space-time, with the UFO contact experiences, people are visually being showing holographic images of what the Earth is going to look like if we don't change our ways, okay? That's the more common type of manipulation, of being shown the future. But also, yes, a lot of people in these experiences, the UFO contact experiences, are shown glimpses of their life, of what they did, the good and the bad and the ugly. And then they're taught a spiritual lesson based off what they were shown. Okay, so those are not, you know, very common. What's more common is the holographic projections of what the Earth is going to look like. People are seeing it as if they're there, as if they're in that planet, that Earth planet, being totally destroyed. Just like people are being shown their past with an NDE. So even though it's different phenomenon, it's the same concept. They're taken outside of space-time, being brought to another reality where they are reliving images of the past and images of the future.
9: I want to get into some of the other modalities, and we're coming up on a break here, top of the hour. We will open the phone lines and take questions and comments for Ray Hernandez. Again, we're not looking for your UFO sighting, but we are talking about some of the commonalities between, for example, NDEs, out-of-body experiences, remote viewing, other paranormal experiences. And before, as we head into the break, let me ask you quickly, and just I'll get a short response here. Do you have a handle yet on why some people experience something as more of a near-death experience and other people experience it as what they perceive to be some sort of alien contact? Is it cultural? What's going on there?
10: No, it's not cultural, because we're doing the survey in many different languages all over the world. Like we stated before, our English language survey, we have participants from more than 100 countries. So the responses are very consistent. In terms of, you know, what is going on really behind all of this phenomenon, no one can really tell you at this point. At this point, we're just trying to understand what questions to ask, because this is an extremely, extremely complicated phenomenon. You know, Jack Vallée, Edgar Mitchell, they all stated this as well. Let me give you just an example. What is circulating in the internet is...
9: Sorry, Ray. Sorry for the intrusion. Yes. Again. I'll get you to hold on to that. We will do that on the other side. We've got another hour coming with Ray Hernandez. Your questions and comments as well. The Conspiracy Show. My name is Richard Serrett. Don't go away.
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1: Hey, thanks for inviting me into your home, your long-haul truck, your RV, camper, taxi, your parents' basement, your loft, that greasy spoon just off the interstate, and your cabin in the woods, and a big how-do to everyone listening in on our flagship station, AM 740 and 96.7 FM, Zoomer Radio, right here in Toronto, Canada. And hi to everyone who's tuning us in on one of our affiliate stations across North America. Hi to those of you joining us on our live stream on YouTube, and those of you in the live chat on our Strange Planet YouTube channel. However, and wherever you're listening, I bid thee the warmest of welcomes, and I thank you for your fine company. Ray Hernandez is here and stays with us for the entire hour. He's one of the four co-founders of FREE, the Dr. Edgar Mitchell Foundation for Research into Extraterrestrial and Extraordinary Experiences. And Ray has published several peer-reviewed academic articles on consciousness and the FREE Experiencer Research Study. He was a co-editor of an 820-page book titled Beyond UFOs, The Science of Consciousness and Contact with Non-Human Intelligence. And he's also, again, one of the featured speakers at this year's UFO MegaCon, happening March 24th to the 30th in Laughlin, Nevada. And if you go to my website, strangeplanet.ca, and then go to the Conspiracy Show page, all the details for the UFO MegaCon conference are there on the front page. Just scroll down past tonight's show info, and you'll see a poster there for UFO MegaCon and a link and information on how to register and a list of the impressive lineup of speakers, and Ray Hernandez, of course, being one of them. Now, before the break, incidentally, let me give you the phone numbers here if you'd like to call in with a question or comment regarding the work of Ray Hernandez and FREE. We're not looking for your UFO sightings and so forth. We're exploring some of the commonalities between UFO alien encounters, contact, and other contact modalities, such as near-death experiences, out-of-body experiences, remote viewing, and we'll get into some of those later. The numbers to call in the Greater Toronto Area, 416-360-0740. Again, in Toronto and surrounding areas, 416-360-0740. And toll free from just about anywhere, 1-866-740-4740. 1-866-740-4740. So before the break, Ray, we were talking again about the commonalities between near-death experiences and contact. But I had asked you whether, you know, or why some people experience what sounds more like a near-death experience, others experience as some sort of alien contact. And I asked if it was cultural. You said no. You said it's, but this is such a complicated thing to try and, you know, unravel. And you wanted to give me an example before the break. I just wanted you to continue on before we move on to the next area of discussion.
2: Yeah, I just want to emphasize that the clear difference between both phenomena is that one involves, you know, a death, that you either have died or you're very, very close to dying. However, in our research study, we've discovered that the people who've had UFO-related contact experiences, 80% have had an out-of-body experience, okay? And again, these out-of-body experiences are that's the first component of a near-death experience. When you have an NDE, you pop out of your body, you're seeing your body underneath, you know, usually in the hospital or an operating table or where you died. I have a deacon at our church. He fell from a ladder on his roof, and he was floating out of his body, watching his body underneath and the ladder on the floor. And then the crowd coming, and even saw the ambulance coming. So that's extremely common, and it's also 80% of the people that took our study. Regarding the people that had an NDE experience and UFO contact experience, again, it was a huge number. It was 37%. So somehow the NDE experience for many people happened previous to the UFO contact experience. So what we suspect that it might involve a triggering mechanism, a consciousness triggering mechanism. In terms of telepathic communications, 78% of the people in our survey, people, again, that have seen UFOs and have had contact with non-human intelligence, 78% stated that they have had telepathic thought conferences or direct knowing or information given by some type of a non-human intelligence. Again, that's how NDE communication takes place, telepathically. We've had 50% of the people that were brought to matrix realities, okay? 50% of the people. Past life memories, 66% stated that they had a past life memory. 76% have seen a ghost or a spirit. 46% stated that they received a glimpse of heaven or they were brought to the spirit world, okay? 67% of the people have seen orbs. 21% have had objects in their house just move around the house without any logical explanation. 25% have seen objects which are called apports, objects that just mysteriously appear. One of my best friends here in Miami, he has a whole collection of apports. and apports is a phenomenon that's been studied by parapsychology for many, many years now. So it's been scientifically studied and accepted by the field of parapsychology. So these are just some of the examples of the paranormal experiences that people are having. But I could literally go on all night talking about individuals that have had UFO-related contact, and most of their experiences revolve around paranormal experiences. They might have seen a little gray. They might have seen, you know, some other type of physical being. They might have seen UFOs, okay? But the overwhelming majority of their experiences involve paranormal experiences. And that's what mainstream ufology does not understand. The UFO experiencer researchers know this, but we're never able to quantify it like we have.
3: Right. I wanted to ask you, now, when you go to UFO MegaCon, and there are a lot of people there who firmly believe that there are alien or extraterrestrial civilizations that are interacting with human civilization. Are there some in the UFO community who get upset and think that maybe you're blurring the lines and that you're kind of, I mean, let's be honest, for some of these people, it is almost akin to a religion that ETs are here, that they seeded our human civilization and so forth. How do they perceive, some of them, your work? Do some of them get upset?
2: Well, first of all, let me backtrack. Physical non-human intelligence are very real, perceived physical non-human intelligence. So Jacques Vallée, you know, has stated that, Alan Hynek and all these other researchers, that the physical aspects of non-human intelligence, that's very, very real. As I said it before, 51% of the people have seen these short grays, okay? But I could literally tell you several hundred different types of entities that people are seeing, okay? I could tell you that a medical doctor, okay, has seen the Egyptian god with the dog head. Okay, this is a practicing medical doctor. Okay, we have another medical doctor that has seen a large entity that can be considered an angel that grew gigantic in front of him with other witnesses. Okay, another medical doctor. We have a retired IBM engineer who saw. The Indian god with the elephant head, okay, Ganesh, okay?
3: Yes.
2: And also we have a retired DEA federal drug agent and his wife, who's a PhD psychologist. they also saw Ganesh, okay? So these are just illustrations of what I'm telling you, that people are seeing literally thousands of different types of entities. Now, the issue now is whether these entities are real entities or they, might they be holographic projections, okay? Because what people are seeing, you know, in the sky, UAPs, we don't call them UFOs, because the vast majority of the types of sightings that people are seeing are not typical saucers, you know, or UFOs that you know we've all come to understand is a UFO. The vast majority of people are seeing the vast majority of different types of light displays, okay, that morph and change and grow in size, different types of huge orbs. For example, let me just give you an example. I was talking to an experiencer on the phone, and I told him that my wife sees this through a Catholic religious lens, right? He then goes outside. He sees these huge orbs in the sky. He starts taking pictures of them. And what do they have in the middle? Crosses, okay? Becky Andreessen, the famous contactee from Raymond Fowler's books, okay? She sent me a whole bunch of pictures of orbs with crosses in them. And she was a devout Catholic, she and her mother, okay? So the point that I'm getting at is that are these visualizations that people are seeing, are they really Ganesh? Or are they really, you know, the Egyptian god Anubis with the dog head, okay? Or are they something else? Are they some type of projection from some type of non-human intelligence that we don't understand, okay? So to answer your question, yes, there is a physicality to this. No one denies it. The vast majority of the beings people are seeing are the small grays. 37% are seeing the tall grays. The reptilians is like 22%. People are also seeing the mantid beings, the insectoid type of beings. And as I said, hundreds and hundreds of different other types of beings. So anyone that tells you that they've got answers to this phenomenon, they're totally clueless, because this is the world's biggest jigsaw puzzle that might take several generations to be able to begin to find out what questions to even ask for this.
3: Right. I guess my point was, though, that there are, you know, people who are definite in their opinions about the fact that these are extraterrestrial civilizations that we're interacting with. And and I'm just wondering whether they may feel somewhat threatened by your type of research, because they may perceive that you're sort of undermining that worldview.
2: Well, I agree with that. There's a lot of people in the few lectures that I've given that have come out and says, look, I've gone to so many UFO conferences and I've never heard anything of what you're saying. And my response was that you point to me an academic research study about what you're telling me. It's never done. What you have is, you know, people like Bud Hopkins and David Jacobs and these other abductee researchers that the most that they've ever worked with, self-admittedly, is 200 people. And how do they work with people in hypnotic regression in their living rooms, okay? That's not academic research. So that's what people are getting their information from these hypnotic regressions that are putting people in their living room table, and, you know, many of them are known to have asked leading questions. So, you know, that's where the source of this information is coming from. Now, people have seen these entities, physical entities. People have had these, have been aboard a UFO craft. That's undeniable. That exists. But what also needs to be understood is that that is just a small component of what people have told us, okay? The typical abduction scenarios, as I said, is only one third of the right type of experiences that people are having.
3: Let's talk about another contact modality and the parallels between remote viewing.
2: Sure. The audience members might not know that Edgar Mitchell was one of the individuals that actually was instrumental in laying the groundwork, the foundation for remote viewing. Edgar was at the Stanford Research Institute, and he was the one that had been communicating with Russell Targ and Hal Puthoff, at Stanford because Edgar was studying this sight phenomenon and consciousness. And then he was given information about this Israeli intelligence person that they were using to psychically spy on other Arab countries. And that was Uri Geller. And he was told that information by U.S. intelligence. So the intelligence agencies here in the U.S. got together with the Israeli intelligence agencies. So Edgar went to Israel to interview this man, convince him to come into the U.S. to be able to be studied. So that's how, you know, remote viewing began. Then later on, they brought in Ingo Swann, and then they began to formally develop the mechanics. Jacques Vallée helped with that as well. A lot of people don't know that, to begin to develop remote viewing. Now, remote viewing can be thought of, again, as involving consciousness, just like these other phenomena that we just spoke about. It involves somehow your consciousness, your thought, your non-material body going to another location, physically going to another location where you're actually seeing, visually seeing with your consciousness, what you were told is in those coordinates. Astral travel has been also commonalities. People that go out of their bodies have OBEs, and in their consciousness, they travel to other locations. And many people that have done OBEs that I've spoken with, many, many of these individuals, they're able to, for example, one guy will come out of, to my house, one of my best friends who I never even knew was doing this. And he'll tell me, you know, the neighbor came home that night at this time. His car is such color. He was, his wife greeted him at the door and was like yelling at him or something, you know. So it's, these things are being done all the time by individuals, except, they don't talk to anyone else about it. My best friend is a major experiencer. He never talks about it. He's a retired DEA federal agent. My other friend who has very little education, he's the guy that does these out-of-body experiences. Also, a man at our church who's teaching all these high-level religious classes is having constant OBEs, and so many other people that I spoke with. So, again, it's the issue of consciousness where your thoughts, your spiritual entity, whatever you might want to call it, is being transported to another location, and you're visually seeing what's going on.
3: I want to ask you about, you mentioned in the literature at Free, the quantum hologram paradigm, and you sort of alluded to it earlier. The quantum hologram paradigm. I'm wondering if there's any similarity between the quantum hologram paradigm and a theory that's been posited by people like Nick Bostrom and Jim Elvidge, who I've had on the program, the idea that we might be living in a virtual reality or a digital simulation. Are you talking about the same thing here?
2: It's different components, but it might be the same thing. Okay. Now, just to let you know, a good majority of the members of Free, the scientists, we're talking about the physicists, the astrophysicists, and the psi researchers, they are leaning towards that hypothesis that we might be living in a simulation reality. I also have that hypothesis as well. I'm not a physicist or a scientist, but in conversations with some of the, we have four physicists in our organization that are all studying the paranormal. You know, they've convinced me that that's a very, very viable theory. Now, in terms of the quantum hologram theory, that's a theory that Edgar had been working on for more than 20 years with a team of more than 40 physicists around the world that were friends with Edgar, that were trying to come up with a theory of consciousness, how it works. And it's extremely complex, but in our first book, Beyond UFOs, we had a very simplistic explanation written by Edgar, and that chapter article was titled "The Quantum Hologram: Nature's Mind." Okay, in our next book, and hopefully we'll get some time to talk about our next book, which is a theoretical book, we're going to be putting in there a much more elaborate and scientific and physics-oriented article with numerous citations of physicists that Edgar wrote. It's extremely comprehensive article, and it talks about what might be consciousness and how it operates. And it deals with our reality is a holographic, multidimensional reality, and that our multiverse, our cosmology, is filled with information fields, which was first developed by a PhD physicist who was a physicist at at one of the major NASA facilities, and also at Stanford and at Berkeley. His name was Bernard Haich, and that was also further developed jointly with Hal Puthoff as well. And it's a theory that our reality is filled with information. Rudy is working on the corollary of that, and that's with black holes, because Rudy was the first one more than 25 years ago to write a scientific paper saying that black holes are information depositories. That information is being stored in a black hole like a mainframe computer. Okay.
3: Ah, and what we used to call the Akashic Record, or some still do.
2: Correct.
3: Perhaps.
2: Exactly.
3: Listen,
2: that's Ray,
3: I've got to take another timeout. Great. I'll take another timeout. We'll come back. We'll get to some questions and comments from listeners, and a few people in the YouTube chat as well have questions for you. Let's do that on the other side. Ray Hernandez, one of the co-founders of Free, right here on The Conspiracy Show. Don't go away.

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1: All right, Ray Hernandez is with us, and let's go to the calls. Paul is checking in. Paul, welcome to The Conspiracy Show.
2: Hi, Richard. Thank you for taking my call.
1: This is Paul from Oshawa.
2: Hi, Richard. Can you hear me?
1: I can. Can you hear me?
2: Yes. Hi, Ray. How are you?
3: Very well, Paul.
2: Ray, quick question. I'm an experiencer. I've seen many UFOs, many great starting in 2003, and it hasn't stopped. Been followed by black helicopters just after it really started in 2003, 2004. Just to through the years, I've noticed things happening down here on the ground with the hydro, a lot of power outages, flickering of light, being followed by lights brightly along a row of different lights, like, say, in a building. So my question is, you know, with even machines malfunctioning and such, and when I'm talking to people about stuff, the light above me may be brightly flickering on and off. Am I being monitored by possibly an intel agency, or is it other?
3: What you've just mentioned, it was frequently mentioned by the vast majority of the people that took our surveys, even people with NDEs. A professor at the University of Virginia Medical School, Dr. Bruce Grayson, who's one of the world's leading authorities on NDEs, in an interview, he told a story of several experiences that he knew were walking under telephone lights, and all of a sudden, one light will go on, the other one will go off, will continue walking and go on and off. They can't wear electronic devices. They can't wear watches. Their batteries get drained immediately, even though they put the battery in, you know, a few days ago. In terms of these lights that you see that are following you, that's extremely common with UFO contact experiencers. This is not, you know, military intelligence. These are non-human intelligence, and they're interacting with you. And the way they interact with you is really high strangeness. You can't really explain it, you know, they're doing different flickering of lights at the sky, paranormal experiences in your home. You know, there's no logical explanation for that now at this point.
1: All right, Paul, thank you for checking in. Let's say hi to Michael. Michael, welcome to The Conspiracy Show. Michael, are you there? All right, Michael is not. We'll check in with Michael a little bit later. Let's go back to the quantum hologram paradigm and the idea that we might be, one possible explanation is we might be living in a digital simulation. Is it then possible? I guess we're in the realm of speculation here. Anything is possible. But the idea that in this digital simulation theory, that when we see a UFO, or when we see an angel, or when we see a ghost or Bigfoot, we're seeing an artifact that is being placed in this simulation. It doesn't necessarily mean that that artifact is real, does it?
3: Correct. That's the puzzle that so many members of our organization are facing with, that question that you just posed. Because the hypothesis, as I said before, most of the members of our organization, is that that we suspect that these are projections from some other type of multiverse. These are multidimensional experiences. Now, within that, there are physical terrestrial type of encounters that people are encountering as well. And I think that's where the dilemma lies. You know, where do you draw the line of something being terrestrial and quote unquote real? And then what are these other types of paranormal experiences where people are seeing hundreds, thousands of different types of entities and different types of light manipulations in the sky, but these might be projections from source, you know, from our creator, some other type of non-human intelligence that's interacting with us. We really don't know. You know, that's why we need to continue to be able to do academic research and among the different contact modalities. And we're just starting. To do that with Dr. Jeffrey Long, Dr. Raymond Moody, and a couple of other OBE researchers as well. We're just beginning to do that.
1: All right, Michael from Toronto has joined us again. Michael, let's have another go. Michael, are you there?
4: Can you hear me now?
1: I can. Yes, you're on the line with Ray Hernandez. Go ahead.
4: Excellent. Okay, Ray, and hello, Ray Hernandez, and hi, Richard. And first of all, I have to say, this is not something that I follow as as a regular thing. I mean, I'm finding it extremely interesting, and I have to commend you, Ray, with all your information, because you got all the good statistics to back it up, which is rare in a lot of topics of this type of thing. But my point is that, and you mentioned something about some IBM guy earlier, but I worked for IBM for a while, and I was on this management course. They taught us how to do self-hypnosis. And I actually did cross into the next dimension. And I was curious, given some of the things you talk about, because that one is more self-induced relative to some of the things that you talk about, people having this conscious thing and they go off in this other dimensional thing. But when you self-induce it through self-hypnosis, what's your feeling on that?
1: Excellent question.
3: That's extremely common. We are calling it mystical meditation. It's by the people that do advanced meditation, you know, yogis, a lot of individuals in the ancient Eastern tradition, people in the Buddhist philosophy. There are literally thousands and thousands of stories of people popping up of their body and traveling to other dimensions, other realities. And again, in many of those cases, interacting with non-human intelligence. You could also think of it, you know, like remote viewing. Most of the major remote viewers have written books and have given lectures that they have actually remote viewed non-human intelligence while they're doing remote viewing. So, yes, it's called mystical meditation, and it's an extremely common phenomenon. And, again, this is a topic that's not associated with ufology, but we believe that it's a contact modality involving consciousness, where your spirit, your entity, is leaving your physical body and you're going to another reality, and there's a manipulation of space-time. So it's certainly
4: your response and input, because I only ever did it the once, and I always thought, did that really happen to me?
3: No. There's tons of people that I speak with that actually started, seeing UFOs, okay? And now all of a sudden, like, for example, let me give you another example. In terms of the consciousness thing, well, have you ever heard of the concept called CE5?
4: No.
3: Where people go out to a field or a desert together in groups. You could even go by yourself, okay? Attempted to call down a non-human intelligence, some people say a craft, okay, on five different occasions. Three times I was successful, okay? There's many people all over the world that are doing it. There's an organization called ET Let's Talk that hooks you up regionally, different countries and states, for other people that have a similar desire. And they go out and, you know, they call down non-human intelligence. It's called ET Let's Talk. So again,

0: were just mentioning is that when I connect to someone and we're good friends, they can be on the other side of the world, and I'll get a flash, and I'll think about them. The next minute, no, they'll be calling me or texting me. Or, okay, you know, I mean, do you think that's part of it?
1: Well, there literally have been, you know, hundreds of ESP experiments, similar to what you've just mentioned. Dean Radin, who's a member of our organization, he's conducted hundreds of these experiments. And also, what's been demonstrated is that distance is not an issue here. It doesn't matter what distance is. You can actually influence physical hardware on the other side of the planet Earth with the random generators. So, you know, what you've just stated is very factual. They've demonstrated in various scientific research studies. But for materialists, it's very difficult for them to comprehend this. They don't even bother to read these papers, okay? These are papers on ESP.
2: Michael, thank you for the call. Ray, hold on. We'll take another time out. We'll come back and continue to delve into this remarkable topic. The Conspiracy Show continues right after this.

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So why are you up? 416-360-0740 or toll free at 1-866-740-4740. 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
1: And welcome back. Ray Hernandez is one of the featured speakers at the UFO MegaCon conference happening in Laughlin, Nevada, March 24th to the 30th. And I want to ask you, first of all, before I get ask that, I want to go to the YouTube chat and a couple of questions coming in. Titus in the YouTube chat wants to know if blood type has anything to do with the experiences. Is it a commonality, etc.? Ray, do you want to weigh in on that? Blood type, is that something that you ask in your survey?
2: Yes, we asked that in our survey, what blood type they were, and we had the various blood types. We also asked about Rh negative blood, which is circulating in the internet, and what we discovered was exactly 13.5% of the individuals stated that they had Rh negative blood. And the U.S. population is exactly 14%, at least from the study that I saw from the U.S. population. And so I'm assuming that's also the worldwide population. So there is no difference in Rh negative blood. That's just one of the many fallacies that's circulating on the internet.
1: All right. Nicholas in the YouTube chat wants to know if there's any connection between DMT production of the body and contact experiences. And this gets into one of the contact modalities, sort of the shamanistic experience and ayahuasca and so forth. But DMT is produced naturally in the body, correct?
2: Correct. And again, this is just policy that individual DMT might be a stimulant within the body to induce out-of-body experiences,

0: for your consciousness to leave your body. In the study that Dr. Rick Strassman did when he administered DMT to the subjects in his research study that he conducted about 20 years ago, roughly half of those individuals had contact with non-human intelligence when they were administered DMT. So again, this is an experience where the consciousness leaves the physical body. People are going to other realities, and they're interacting with non-human intelligence. That's why we're including hallucinogenic journeys as one of the contact modalities under the auspices of consciousness.
1: All right. What I wanted to ask you about was Grant Cameron, noted Canadian ufologist. I'm sure you two have crossed paths and spoken on occasion.
0: He has
1: talked a lot and written a lot about, and there's been really a transformation in Grant's entire view of the UFO phenomenon. Now he's totally immersed in the idea of the consciousness connection, and he's also written about the connection between, well, let's say, for example, musicians who feel they get inspiration, or they get a song that is literally placed in their head as if they didn't write it. There is simply the receiver for this message. And I've talked to other musicians about this as well. I've done entire episodes about it. Of course, there was a book called Alien Rock that explored this whole phenomenon as well. Is that something that you've researched at Free, artists getting inspiration, and where does it come from?
0: Well, we didn't specifically ask questions about artists, but we did ask those questions in general, and also in phase three, which is the written responses to our 70 open-ended questions. We determined that phenomenon where people were given direct information is extremely common. Let me just give you my own information of what happened to me. Regarding this book, Beyond UFOs, I woke up on a Saturday morning, and again, a lot of these stories are hard to believe, but you could talk to Mary Rodwell and Rudy Shields, and they'll tell you whether this was true or not. I woke up on a Saturday morning, and I had all of the chapters and all of the authors, okay, and then of what the book is going to be about. And then I wrote it all up. It was about a three-page abstract. I sent it to Mary Rodwell. I sent it to Rudy Shields, and I told them exactly what happened. I woke up in my head. The only thing I didn't have was who was going to be writing the conclusion, okay? I knew it had to be someone very, very big, but it wasn't given to me. So I sent it to Mary and Rudy, and both of them said, unbelievable, this is fantastic, go with it. So they gave me a green light. I started to call all of the eventual authors of our chapter, and they all agreed to it. So all of those authors that you have there in our book, if you bring them any on our show, tell them the story that I'm telling you right now. All of them will say that's exactly how it happened. And eventually, about a week later, all of a sudden, the name Brad Steiger popped into my head. And I remembered I had read an article, a book about his interdimensional beings or something like that. I forgot what it was called. So I got a hold of his email. I sent him my outline. And I said, Brad, would you like to write the conclusion for our book? And he was like, unbelievable. This is like my life's dream, what you're doing with your book. And he wound up writing that conclusion in hospice. He wrote that chapter a couple of weeks before he died.
1: There you go.
0: You know, Brad Steiger. So,
1: remarkable. Listen, I've got to take a quick time out, Ray. We'll come back and we'll finish up. A few more calls and questions remain for Ray Hernandez here on The Conspiracy Show. Stay with us.
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1: Welcome back. Ray Hernandez stays with us. One more segment. Again, the one of the four co-founders of FREE, the Dr. Edgar Mitchell Foundation for Research into Extraterrestrial and Extraordinary Experiences. That was a remarkable story about Brad Steiger and how you arrived at he would be the one to write the conclusion for your book. And we were discussing these downloads that come from somewhere and whether that's part of this whole phenomenon. And, of course, inventors talk about this all the time. Nikola Tesla, of course, talked about this. I've interviewed many, many inventors, and almost all of them talk about how they use different verbiage. But basically what they're saying is you invent it in the dream world. That's sort of what we're talking about, isn't it?
0: Yes, 100%. We asked also a question about science and physics downloads, and 36% of the individuals have received science and physics downloads that they just have no idea where it came from. These are people that were able to pass basic science class in high school, all of a sudden they get these downloads of, you know, advanced quantum physics. So it's similar concepts. Richard, if I may, we have Brad Steiger's chapter available for free in our website, together with numerous other chapters from our book, again for free. And the website is consciousnessandcontact.org, consciousnessandcontact.org.
1: Excellent. All right, let's go to the phones, and we have Melanie from Toronto. Melanie, good morning. Welcome to the Conspiracy Show.
4: Good morning, Richard. You know, I have to call in on this topic.
1: We're glad to have you.
4: Ray. Yeah, and that's great. Did anyone at the FREE, the researchers, have come to conclusion that some of the people who can answer all or most of them the questions that fit the profile, do they think, perhaps, that those are incarnates from another place here on Earth?
0: Yes, Melanie. We asked various questions regarding incarnation, and approximately 80 to 85% of the individuals, stated that they believe in reincarnation, and approximately 25% of the individuals that had contact with non-human intelligence were told by non-human intelligence that reincarnation is very real, and also told them that in the past that they were an actual non-human intelligence in a previous life. So this is, they were told by non-human intelligence this.
4: Yeah.
0: But overall, 80% believe that reincarnation exists.
4: Okay.
1: All right, Melanie,
0: and
1: thank
0: also,
1: you.
0: Just to let
1: thank
0: you know,
1: for that.
0: Ray
1: Go ahead,
0: Moody
1: yes.
0: And Jeffrey Long, two of the leading NDE researchers in the world, they both firmly believe in reincarnation as well.
1: All right. Let's say hi to Skip, who's also checking in from Toronto. Hey, Skip, welcome aboard.
5: Yes, I'm here, Richard, and I just want to ask Mr. Hernandez certain questions. I find in my experiences, it seems as though as I experience one thing, I move from one level and I go to the next level, like I'm promoted from one level to the next level. The level that I am on right now, I find that I would be sleeping, and some entity is communicating with me telepathically, and I can, in my dream, I see certain images, and that's my cue to wake myself out of my dream. So when I wake myself out of my dream, I look up in the in front of me, I may see like a smoke in front of me, I start to point at the smoke, and I see a couple of things, it rises to the ceiling. It left the ceiling, I keep pointing it to wherever it's going, and then it goes into a corner and disappears. And I find it, when I tell people about it, they tell I'm the solution or whatever the case is, I know what I see and whatever the case is. I categorize it as either misguided spirits or aliens or UFOs. or some other entity. One time I had a situation where I wake up and there was a man face in front of me. Then he kicked me out of my bits. And you know, what I do, what I normally do when I don't understand certain things or I am scared, I speak in tongues. And I know whichever entity they are, they're supposed to know what tongues is. And sometimes they leave and they don't come back. But then somebody comes to visit me, they attach themselves to that person, and then they come right back inside. So,
1: all right, Skip, we just have a few minutes. That's an amazing call. But I wanted to, you mentioned something that sounded a lot like lucid dreaming, and that is one of the contact modalities. Did you want to talk about that, Ray?
0: Yes. Actually, what this gentleman was talking about, numerous of his concepts, I've heard it over and over again, and I've read it in our surveys. One is that there is a progression. Many individuals start with a physical abduction, and 38% of the people in their first experiences see their experiences as highly negative. But then the vast majority of people are having more than 20 experiences. And what you get is towards the end of their experiences.
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0: Become very, very spiritual, very transformative. It's like an evolution of taking you through all these progressions, like this gentleman said. And the higher level of the progressions is where you're having these human-looking beings that many individuals identify as masters, bringing you to other realities and giving you spiritual teachings and concepts. And these are people that started off with abductions, okay? Again, ufology doesn't talk about these things. Now, in terms of lucid dreams, that's one of the major components of a lot of experiences that people are having. However, we ask the individuals not to base their answers on hypnotic regressions or lucid dreams because that would tend to skew the data. We ask them to answer the questions based only upon conscious, explicit memories. But in phase three, which is the written responses to the open-ended questions, we allow them to ask inform us of memories based upon hypnotic regression and lucid dreams under the circumstances that they tell us. This came via a lucid dream, this came via hypnotic regression, this came via a mystical meditation or remote viewing, et cetera, et cetera. So I hope I answered your question.
1: All right. Thank you for that, Skip. We just have a couple minutes here. I just wanted to ask you the status of this massive free survey. I know that it's been rolled out in different phases. I believe it started in 2015. In the spring of 2017, I think you released sort of the first tranche of data. Where are we at in this massive survey?
0: Well, we've cut off the English language survey. We're still continuing with the Spanish language survey. We have 850 individuals. And within the next few months, we're going to be launching the survey in Mandarin. And we have a team of Chinese researchers from Hong Kong, from Taiwan, and in mainland China that are going to be working on this research studying Chinese. In terms of our next projects, we're having a second book, which is a theoretical book. The title of the book is titled Beyond Materialism. Beyond Materialism. The Science of Consciousness and Contact with Non-Human Intelligence. It's going to be a two-volume book, approximately 500 pages to each book. So we're going to have approximately 1,000 pages. And there's going to be 30 authors. Approximately 50 of them are going to be academic professors and medical doctors. And this is going to be getting us to the question of what the hell is going on? What is your hypothesis as to what the hell is going on? And then we're working on a documentary as well.
1: Ray, a great pleasure. Thank you so much. And in the meantime, people can come down to Laughlin, Nevada and see you speak at UFO MegaCon happening March 24th to the 30th. And they can also check out the website consciousnessandcontact.org. Thank you so much, Ray.
0: So much, Richard.
1: All right. My thanks to Faz and Ryan and Albert. Back next week with Dr. Cass Ingram and Open Lines. In the meantime, don't be afraid. There's nothing concealed that won't be revealed and nothing hidden that won't be made known. What you hear in the dark, speak in the light. What I say in a whisper, proclaim from the housetops. Move over, Aphrodite. I'm coming home. Good night.

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1: And welcome to the Audio Imaginarium. Come on in, weary traveler, hang your cloak on a peg, grab a stool, and come gather around the fire. There are stories to be told, and you are among friends. Talk show host, experiencer, Lorian Fenton, the producer of UFO MegaCon, which is coming to Nevada, March 24th to the 30th, is standing by to tell us about the conference. And then, towards the bottom of the hour, Ray Hernandez, one of the four co-founders of FREE, the Dr. Edgar Mitchell Foundation for Research into Extraterrestrial and Extraordinary Experiences. He'll be one of the featured presenters, and he'll join us again at the bottom of the hour, and will stay with us throughout hour two as well. All right, a quick programming note. Next week, open lines in the first hour. Second hour, Dr. Cass Ingram will be here. Normally, the second Sunday of the month, Rosemary Ellen Guiley, our paranormal investigator, joins us, but she will be traveling in the UK. Or is traveling, rather, in the UK, and doing all sorts of field research and so forth. So Rosemary will join us again the second Sunday starting in April. Well, I hope you enjoyed Coast to Coast last night. My guests, Robert W. Sullivan IV, was with me in the first hour, 2 hours, rather, to discuss esoteric symbolism in cinema. And Maria Wheatley unraveled the mysteries of Stonehenge in the second half of the program. Incidentally, I'll be back on Coast to Coast next Saturday, March the 9th, and then again on Friday, March 29th, and Saturday, March 30th. And speaking of Coast, of course, the big host and my colleague, George Norrie, will be appearing at one of the truly important UFO conferences happening these days, UFO MegaCon, March 24th to the 30th, in Laughlin, Nevada. And here to tell us about the conference and the impressive lineup of speakers is the event producer, Lorian Fenton. Lorian is, again, the producer of UFO MegaCon, and she is an internet TV personality, a talk show host, and also an experiencer in her own right. Lorian, great to have you on The Conspiracy Show. How are you?
2: I'm great. Thank you so much for having me, Richard. I really appreciate it.
1: My pleasure. I can't believe, I've been doing this program at different radio stations for 20 years, and this is the first time we've spoken. Entirely my fault.
2: No, not your fault. I hide in the background. I'm one of those people who just kind of sticks back there and watches everything and puts together conferences. And, you know, it's all good. I've been on Coast once before. George had me on. We had quite a fun time. So, you know, I'm
1: excellent.
2: Just happy to be here. And to tell everybody about UFO MegaCon, because it is going to be, it's very different than the other conferences. I'm not saying we're better. I'm not saying we're, you know, what you have to be at. I'm just saying it is something so different. And what we're really doing is we're going back to the roots of the original UFO conferences. My co-producer is Bob Brown, and I hope everybody remembers that name, because he was the original founder of International UFO Congress when it first started back in the 90s. And they produced 23 events over about a 15-year period, and it was the hottest thing going, because at that time, we didn't have the internet. We didn't have TV shows. We didn't have anything around what the alien contact situation was at the time. So they were the hottest thing going. And you know what the coolest thing about all those conferences, Richard, was the fact that all of the people you see now on stages at all the other conferences started on the stage at International UFO Congress years and years ago. Most of them,
1: right.
2: I'd say 95% of them. So
1: sure.
2: It's very
1: sure.
2: Interesting.
1: I mean, that was
2: yeah,
1: the conference. But one of the things that makes UFO MegaCon a little different, if I understand it correctly, is that all of the speakers, they're either experiencers or they're heavy into the research.
2: Correct. They have to be. That's the criteria. We're not just putting people on stage, and this is nothing against the TV shows, again, folks, nothing against the YouTube people, nothing against the other conferences. But what we're doing is we're making it so that every presentation is a brand new presentation given to the public that they've never given before. In other words, new research, new things, new discoveries, you know, new things that have happened to them since they've had contact originally. Maybe they've been on stage a lot over the last few years and their contact is changing. And so they propose to us, let me tell people what's happened since the military got involved with my contact, you know, that type of thing. And so it's just going to be very different than the other conferences. And I'm hoping that people understand that this is the way we kind of feel that we're really kind of laying down the groundwork for that going into the future. People aren't like, and I don't know how to say this politely, but they aren't hoodwinked by a lot of things that may or may not be true. For at least our speakers, what's happening is they're telling us their truth. And I think that's super, super important in this day and age because we have so many hoaxers out there and so many people infiltrating, and I use that word kind of lightly, infiltrating the UFO community to, you know, make a buck or get on a TV show or, you know, whatever it may be these days. So I'm really trying to kind of weed through that and get back to the nuts and bolts of what is going on in the UFO community and totally sharing everybody's experiences with each other. And, you know, there's a lot of other conferences out there that do a very good job at that as well, but by, you know, proposing that you can only give us new information, it cuts out so many people out of the mix. You know,
1: right. I think it's important because now more than ever, it's time to start pushing the needle rather than just spinning wheels. Because you're right. Exactly. You do hear a lot of the same stories over and over again. And people are particularly since a year ago, December, with the New York Times story and people really getting a taste or a sense that, you know, a real disclosure is possible. And now people are paying attention in the media. They are, you know, it's time to be on our sort of best behavior and provide data, provide, you know, concrete information and provide new and fresh material.
2: Absolutely. Yeah. The other parts of this is Free is very involved with this. We've also got the first two or three days, and I'm so thankful you're having Ray on after me tonight on the show because he really, they've done their scientific research into every kind of modality there is for contact right now and how it's happening, how the contactees are all the same in one area or different in another. And what we're trying to do through the Free Foundation right now is get it to the point where we see commonality and where we can start understanding what's really going on here. And there's one other piece to this, Richard. I know you're a conspiracy guy, right?
1: Oh, yes. We're a full-service program. Yes.
2: Wonderful. Well, let me just say one sentence to you, and I want everybody to think about this. Why is it that at other events, and I'm not going to name names or go through the list, but why is it at other events that people who have never had contact, never written a book on it, don't know anything about aliens, never seen a spaceship, never seen a UFO, never seen a UAP, or whatever we want to call them. How come they're on stage telling other people what it's all about? That's what I'm trying to figure out. How did we get to that point? Do you think it's a conspiracy?
1: Well, there's a part of that. There's certainly, whenever you have some sort of a movement, there is an attempt to infiltrate and manipulate and move it in a certain direction for whatever reason. But there is also, there's also the almighty dollar. And you alluded to this earlier. This is a huge field now that's become popular. It's the late night television airwaves are littered with programs. So everyone wants to get in on it. It's simply, that's the way commerce works. So I wouldn't ascribe, nefarious motives, you know, to everyone who doesn't necessarily belong on the stage. Some people are just,
2: either.
1: But
2: I'm just as
1: no,
2: a blanket
1: but,
2: statement.
1: But there is that, you know, there is that, there is the infiltration. There's no doubt. There are disinfo agents out there.
2: Yeah, I think so. But I also, it just always struck me as weird that I go to a UFO conference and somebody on stage has never had contact or seen a UFO. what? Does that make any sense to anybody, you know? But it's very interesting. So we're just trying to get back to the roots of it all. You know, I wish I had been born in the, you know, 30s and 40s, so I could have been a teenager about the time Giant Rock was happening and Adamski was up on the top of that platform screaming for the Space Brothers, you know?
1: Right, right.
2: I think they were pretty real back then, you know? It's always intrigued me about the whole UFO community and what we consist of. And there's a lot of so many good people in it. I mean, there's just so many contactees and so many people seeking the truth. And see, that sets us apart from every other kind of community out there, because it really is a spiritual community. People are looking for answers to things that have happened to them. And that's another thing we're going to be doing at UFO MegaCon that's never been done before except for once. And we are, instead of having one big experiencer group like a lot of the other conferences had, and God bless them for even doing it. I do bless them for that, because it's not an easy thing to admit, you know, to the community that you've got to have a group for these people, because they are special. They have been contacted. They are, you know, they need help and support, and they need to understand what's happened to them. And it's a very, it's an enigma. It's really hard to get your finger on what's going on. And so by having the experiencer groups, it's a wonderful thing. But what we're going to do is we're going to break down the experiencer group into categories. So I'm going to tell you a funny story, Richard. I was at a big experiencer group at a conference, and I'm sitting there, and the guy next to me says, yeah, I saw a triangle spacecraft, and it was so cool. And I said, yeah, I've had some strange contact. I had a woman come through my wall when I was in an out-of-body state and talk to me. And then the lady next to me says, and it was just hysterically funny at the time, I don't know if it's funny now, but she says, yes, I have a husband who's a reptilian, and we have a relationship, and we're basically married.
1: I'm like, all right. Okay. What do you do with that?
2: So, you know, it's just, they're very different. Everybody has a different interpretation of what's going on to them. And yes, of course, it's all very, very different. Some people are abducted. Some people want the contact. I mean, it's just, how do you perceive it, right? So,
1: right, right.
2: We decided we're going to get four different therapists in there at the same time doing four different types of groups. So if you've seen a ship, you go to one group. If you're having contact with greys and reptilians and mantoids, or what are their mantis beings or whatever they're called, you go to another group. And if you've had contact with angels or higher dimensional beings or ascended masters, you can go to a different group. If you're a hybrid mother and you've got children, I call them my space babies. If the space babies people are there, they're going to go to that group. And so they'll have different groups every day that you can go to, so you're not, you know, sitting there for an hour listening to everybody's very different and very varying stories. So,
1: all right, so let's get some details again on UFO MegaCon. Tell us the particulars, how to register, and so forth.
2: Oh, yeah, yeah, yeah. Oh, my gosh. Oh, yes, definitely. Go to UFOMegaCon.com. That's UFOMegaCon.com. And what I really highly recommend you guys do, first of all, when you get to the webpage, notice that we have the creator of Project Blue Book coming in for the first time ever at an educational conference. He's going to be interviewed by George Knapp, which will be quite fun. That will be on our Saturday night banquet. And then we also have the military whistleblowers or witnesses to the Princeton and Nimitz event that's going to be happening on Wednesday night. And it's going to be very different than what people think it is, because these guys have not told people what has happened since the Tic Tac event. And it's been extraordinary what's happened to them. I'm not going to spill the beans now. But basically, these guys have had really extraordinary things happen. And I believe, and this is just my opinion, that the military is monitoring all those people, because many of them have had extraordinary contacts since that sighting and that incident. So they're going to tell you all kinds of things you've never heard before on CNN or, you know, any of these other places where these guys have popped up. And we got ones that have never spoken out before. We got different guys from the military that have never talked about this. So it's going to be really, really cool. And then we've got, Melinda Leslie's coming. She's doing her Skywatch experience, which is going to be really, really fun. And I'm trying to get back to the page. I went away for a second, so give me 1 second. Okay,
1: that's
2: a military.
1: Right.
2: Oh yeah. Oh, here's something that you guys are going to love. John Lear has not been at a conference for at least 15 to 20 years that we know of, and we convinced him and lovingly are going to drive him down from Las Vegas, where he lives, to Laughlin, Nevada, and he's going to be interviewed by Kerry Cassidy at Project Camelot, and they're going to be on stage on Sunday evening. And let's see what else we got. Oh, God, George Norrie. I'm going to be on the panel for Who's Telling the Truth. It's going to be great.
1: Oh, fascinating.
2: Yeah.
1: Now, listen, I want to ask you about my fellow countryman, a man who really is credited with creating reality television, John Barber.
2: Oh, John. He's one of my best friends. I love the man dearly. Big kisses to John if he's listening tonight.
1: Yes, he's coming up. He's going to do my show. We're going to do it live in studio in April.
2: Oh, wonderful. You know, I'm telling you, now I'm getting all excited because I'm a big JFK buff. I mean, huge. And John knows this, and we've known each other for years about this. I used to produce the conferences in Dallas, Texas on the 11/22 weekends. And I met John there, and I watched his movie. And, folks, I'm telling you, The American Media and the Second Assassination of JFK, probably one of the best movies I've ever seen in my entire life about the assassination. And what the very interesting part to it, and because people kept saying, what is John Barber's film doing at a UFO conference? And I said, you watch this film, and you will see it parallels the hidden agenda behind the cover-up of UFOs, just like they did the JFK assassination. It's almost identical. So I want everybody to understand that it's all connected. The JFK assassination, UFOs. I mean, we do know that JFK was going to announce about the UFO issue, and he was working with Khrushchev at the time, and he was going to try to get a space program together with them, and they didn't want the military, the NASA, you know, Texas, Houston, they did not want this to happen. So there's a lot of reasons JFK died, and people ask me all the time, who shot him? And I said, who didn't shoot him? It was everybody. It was the mob. It was, you know, the CIA, the FBI,
1: That's right.
2: They were involved, right?
1: Yeah, I always say that the only person who didn't have a gun that day in Dealey Plaza was Lady Bird Johnson. But who knows?
2: Well, she might have. She might have.
1: Exactly. No, you're right, though. Everyone was lined up. Exactly. You're also going to be, in addition to John's film, you're going to be screening some other films. Tell me about some of those.
2: Oh, yes. David Adair's film. It is America's Fall from Space. And it's all about David and his life and what he's accomplished. And because David Adair, a very interesting guy. A lot of people don't know this about him, but he was Office of Naval Intelligence for a long time, and he's been to NAM. He's done a lot of things that people don't know about. And there was a time in his life when there were a lot of people in the UFO community that were detractors of his that said that he didn't do what he said he did. And so he got together a film, and he brought all these people together that knew exactly what he did and how he accomplished it and what happened, and made a film about it. And it's really extraordinary because I had no idea what David had done in his lifetime, and it's mind-boggling. One of the things that people don't know about is that David designed the space camps for NASA. He did the original one, and then after that, they built them after that, but he designed them and instigated the first one. So that's just one of the things. So he's an amazing guy, and he really deserves the credit for everything he's done in his life. We're showing that. We're also going to be showing the Nimitz film that Mr. Beatty has done. That's part. He's doing a documentary about all these guys that were involved in the Nimitz Princeton Tic Tac event, and he's going to put out his film for us to see as it's going along. It's basically just kind of a pre-screening of his, which is going to be a major documentary when he gets done with it. But for right now, it's just about 20 or 30 minutes. It's a short. And that'll be interesting. And then let's see, what else are we doing? I don't think there's any more movies. I think we've only got 3 right now. Oh, no.
1: How about very quickly, the implant scanning, which is available?
2: Oh, yeah, implant scanning. Steve Colbert. He used to work with Dr. Roger Lear, who was the one and only physician in the United States. So he was a podiatrist, but he would take them out of any place in your body. And he would remove implants. And Stephen worked with him his entire career. And he has all kinds of equipment. He has this big black booth that you go in and you get scanned and you get black light filters on your body. And just, I mean, it's wild. It takes about an hour and a half to go through. And you get a 50-page report when it's all done about the metals in your body and the things that he's discovered. And it's wild, folks. You really got to sign up to do that. I'm going to be putting up on the webpage within the next 24 hours his sign-up sheets for the week. So you can start signing up right now to get your scans if you want them.
1: So again, March 24th to the 30th in Laughlin, Nevada. And how close is that to Las Vegas, by the way?
2: It's about 86 miles. It's about an hour and a half drive if you take your time. If you're like me, you can get there in an hour and 15 minutes.
1: All right. And very quickly again, Lorian, how do people register?
2: They go to UFOMegacon.com, check out the tickets page. We have all kinds of packages. There's going to be announcements in the next 24 hours about some little, we call junket flights that are going to the Riverside Hotel that land in Laughlin, and they're from different airports all over the United States. That'll be announced soon, too. There's all different prices, small prices for days. Get a package deal with meals and the whole bit, too. So it's very affordable.
1: Lorian, great finally meeting you, and thank you so much for this.
2: Thank you. I really appreciate it. And hi to Ray, and I hope you guys have a great rest of the show.
1: All right, terrific. Lorian Fenton, UFO MegaCon producer. 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Don't go away.
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1: 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All right. Great meeting Lorian Fenton earlier, the producer of UFO MegaCon, of course, happening in Laughlin, Nevada, coming up very quickly, March 24th to the 30th, and a whole host of terrific speakers, experiencers, and researchers. And my next guest is actually both. Ray Hernandez is one of the four co-founders of FREE. That's the Dr. Edgar Mitchell Foundation for Research into Extraterrestrial and Extraordinary Experiences. Ray has published several peer-reviewed academic articles for Consciousness and the Free Experiencer Research Study, was a co-editor of an 820-page book titled Beyond UFOs, The Science of Consciousness and Contact with Non-Human Intelligence. Ray Hernandez, welcome to The Conspiracy Show. How are you?
2: Thank you for that wonderful introduction. I'm very well.
1: Let me begin, if I might, with your experience, because this is a rather unusual one, but it's also kind of interesting in the timing, because I just had Preston Dennett on one of my programs earlier and recently, rather, and he just wrote an entire book about UFO healings. And this is really at the center of your experience, but it didn't involve you. It involved a family pet. Tell me about it.
2: That's correct. For your audiences to know, chapter 6 of our 120-page book had a co-authored chapter by Preston Dennett and Dr. Joseph Burks, who's a retired medical doctor, and they illustrated 12 case studies from our book from the more than 1,000 individuals that stated that they had a medical healing by UFO-related non-human intelligence. And just as you stated, that's how my first experience began. This was in March of 2012. A little bit about my background. I went to Cornell for a master's. I went to Berkeley for a PhD. I was a university professor for 6 years. And now I'm a tax attorney in Miami. I had zero interest in these topics, in the paranormal, UFOs, you name it. Every one of you that was interested in these topics were all kooks and crazies. Until one day, our 15-year-old Jack Russell Terrier became totally paralyzed. We called our vet. We had arranged to euthanize our pet the very next day. My wife was born and raised in Mexico and was a hardcore Catholic, began praying all night. And then in the morning, this energy being appeared that in front of me made my wife and dog disappear, put me to sleep. And then when I woke up 45 minutes later, my wife was celebrating in the middle of the living room, and the dog was running around, totally healed. So needless to say, it felt like I had an explosion in my mind. It was a total shock of my reality.
1: And that was in 2012. How much longer did your Jack Russell live after that?
2: She lived about 11 and a half months after that. And again, she lived like a teenager. Before that experience, she had rheumatoid arthritis, so she couldn't run, she couldn't jump. She was walking very gingerly. She had heart problems, so she couldn't, move for very long distances. She was like a 95-year-old lady. But then after that experience, she was like, you know, we can go jogging with her. So it really was a miracle.
1: And after that, there were subsequent experiences?
2: Yes. My experiences lasted for approximately another 2 years. And they were pretty much nonstop. It was one after the other. We would have to spend numerous shows to go over all of these experiences. But it was getting to the point where, I began to drink. I had thoughts of that I was losing my sanity. But I didn't know that I was I knew that I was not insane because my wife was having very similar experiences during this time period. And my daughter had seen a huge UFO with me right outside the house. So I knew the entire family could not be, all of us, mentally unstable at the same time.
1: And obviously that changed the trajectory of your course, or of your life. So how then do you go from that and your background to hooking up with Dr. Edgar Mitchell's foundation?
2: Well, what had happened was the Dr. Edgar Mitchell Foundation, for your audience members, it's a 501c3 academic research institute. It was co-founded by the late Apollo astronaut Dr. Edgar Mitchell, Harvard astrophysicist Dr. Rudy Shield, who also will be speaking at the Lorien's conference in Laughlin, and also Mary Rodwell, who is probably the world's number one researcher of experiencers. We also brought on board numerous retired PhD academics, such as Dr. John Klimo, who was a tenured faculty member of psychology, and his focus was the paranormal. He was the co-chair of our research committee, and Dr. Bob Davis, who is a retired professor of neuroscience at the State University of New York, Dr. Claude Swanson, who's a PhD physicist from Princeton, Dr. Dean Radin. I could go on and on and on and on, all these PhDs associated with us. And our organization, just for your audience members, in order to understand, is that we are not a ufology organization. We're not interested in investigating particular UFO, the nuts and bolts approach. Our mission, our focus is to research what is the relationship between consciousness, the nature of our multidimensional reality, and how we as humans interact with what we are calling the contact modalities, how we are interacting with non-human intelligence via the contact modalities. And the contact modalities are all the different ways that humans are piercing the veil and having contact with non-human intelligence, i.e. UFO contact, near-death experiences, out-of-body experiences, channeling, remote viewing, CE5, with ghosts and spirits, shamanic hallucinogenic journeys. We all believe that all of these phenomena are all interrelated, that they have a common source, which is the manipulation of space-time, and therefore they need to be studied as one phenomenon instead of individually. So that's what our approach is. And the reason why we did this first study, our book is titled Beyond UFOs, The Science of Consciousness in Contact with Non-Human Intelligence, because in order to be able to compare people have had UFO-related type of contact with the people who have had NDEs, OBEs, et cetera, we need to be able to compare data, actually academically derived quantitative data of this phenomenon. And there was never a comprehensive academic study of this phenomenon before. Our research study is the first such study that's comprehensive, administered on a worldwide basis, that ask numerous types of questions that had never before been asked in ufology. We administered it in a worldwide basis, and we received in the English language survey more than 4,200 responses from individuals from 100 countries. And what is very striking is that much of our research findings totally contradicts what is circulating in the field of nuts and bolts mainstream ufology.
1: Oh, that's. I want to get into some of that, and we will in the remainder of this hour, and then on into the next hour. But I just wanted to circle back on something you said, and we're heading into a break here shortly. So once the music starts to percolate, we'll break and come back to it. But when we're talking about non-human intelligent beings, one of the phenomena you're also looking into are NDEs, near-death experiences. So how do you differentiate? How does one differentiate? One, someone has an NDE and they have some sort of contact with an intelligent being. How do you determine if we're talking about non-human or, let's say, the spirit or the soul of humans that have passed on?
2: Okay. What we determined in our research study is that the individuals that are UFO contact experiencers, these are people that have seen UFOs, okay, and have had some type of contact with non-human intelligence. What we found out was that the overwhelmingly majority, more than 85% of these individuals, were having a vast array of paranormal experiences. Okay, what is circulating in ufology is just, you know, abductions and implants and, you know, these types of physical components. What we determined is that these types of physical experiences is a very small sliver of the UFO contact phenomenon. In fact, it's the paranormal and the psychic type of experiences were overwhelmingly the most common type of experiences. Jacques Vallée even stated, you know, 40 years ago, that he believed that these experiences were not necessarily extraterrestrial in nature, that these were multidimensional in nature. Alan Hynek, towards the end of his life, right at the tail end, he also reached the same conclusion. These are the same conclusions of Dr. Edgar Mitchell, Dr. Rudy Shield, Claude Swanson, Dean Radin, Dr. John Klima, all of the members of our board of directors. So we're talking high-level scientists that have studied these phenomena. And also, for example, Dr. Raymond Moody and Dr. Jeffrey Long. As a matter of fact, both of them are going to be on our board of directors because both of them also believe that the NDE phenomenon has so many similarities to the UFO contact phenomenon. And I could go into some of those details later on.
1: And we shall. Ray Hernandez stays with us and one of the other co-founders of FREE. As we talk about UFOs, non-human intelligent beings, and consciousness right here on The Conspiracy Show. Don't go away.

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1: And welcome back. Ray Hernandez is my guest, and he is one of the featured speakers at UFO MegaCon, the immersion event, which is happening March 24th to the 30th at the Aquarius Hotel in Laughlin, Nevada. And you can register at UFOMegacon.com, UFOMegacon.com. Lorian Fenton, the producer, joined us earlier, and Ray with us now and into the next hour as well. We will, incidentally, after the top of the hour, open up the phone lines and take questions and comments. Ray is one of the four co-founders of FREE. That's the Dr. Edgar Mitchell, of course, the sixth man to walk on the moon, the Dr. Edgar Mitchell Foundation for Research into Extraterrestrial and Extraordinary Experiences. And he has published several peer-reviewed academic articles on consciousness and the FREE Experiencer Research Study, which we'll get into as well. He was co-editor of an 820-page book titled Beyond UFOs, The Science of Consciousness and Contact with Non-Human Intelligence. I wanted to go back to my original question before the break, Ray. We weren't quite finished there. And you're talking about how Raymond Moody, of course, who has done incredible research into NDEs, is going to be a board member at FREE. But I'm curious again, how do you make the distinction? If someone has an NDE and they have contact with some entity, how do we determine, or how do you determine, or is it even important whether we're talking about some interdimensional or simply, I guess, from a more spiritual religious point of view, that person is perhaps the soul or the spirit of a family member that has passed away. So they are a human intelligence.
2: An NDE, by definition, is usually associated with individuals that have either been clinically dead, or individuals that are near death. And so that's the distinguishment. But what I want to focus on is how are they similar? Not me, is our organization. How are they similar? In terms of Jeffrey Long will be on our board, but Raymond Moody remains an advisor to FREE,
1: okay.
2: together with Dr. Kenneth Ring, very famous NDE researcher as well. Now, let's go over some of the similarities. But first, let me preface this by saying that in our survey, we asked a question whether an individual was transported to a multidimensional reality. We called it a matrix reality, and then in our survey, we gave it a definition, a formal definition. Similar like the Jodie Foster's movie, Contact. I don't know if you've seen that.
1: Oh, yes, several times.
2: Many years ago. Yes, okay. We

0: to a matrix reality is almost identical to a near-death experience. Now, let's look at some of the similarities. Okay. The types of beings that are seen in an NDE, number one is a spirit or energy being, okay, human-looking beings, and ghost or spirits, okay? Then those are the three out of the four type of entities that are seen by UFO contact experiencers. From our survey, we were able to identify that energy beings were the number one type of being at 55%, okay? That's the number one type of being identified in a near-death experience. Number two, the human-looking beings. 52% of the people in our survey said that they saw human-looking beings, okay? Now, the type of being that is not seen in the NDE is the grays, okay? 51% saw small grays in the UFO-related contact experiences. However, the UFO contact experiencers also, 46% of them, are seeing ghosts and spirits, okay? And that's the third major prevalent type of being that are seen in an NDE. Now, communication. How does communication take place with both phenomena? Telepathically, okay? NDEs, you never hear someone, the thousands of people that have had NDEs experiences, talk about either the energy being or the human-looking being or the spirit being slap their gums, you know, and talk with their mouth. No,
1: right,
0: it's all mind-to-mind. Just like the UFO contact phenomenon. It's mind to mind, okay? Also, when people return with an NDE, same thing with people have close encounters with UFO-related non-human intelligence, they return with increased ESP. They return with increased precognition skills. They are seeing energy auras around individuals, okay? Both groups talk about the susceptibility to electronic devices. Okay, in terms of the medical healings, okay, the whole NDE literature is filled with medical healings of the NDE experiences. The most famous one is Anita Morgana.
1: Ray, I'm going to, pardon the interruption, I'm going to jump in. This was a short segment. We'll come back and we'll talk about, again, some of the commonalities between NDEs and the alien abduction phenomenon. Ray Hernandez, one of the featured speakers at UFO MegaCon and one of the four co-founders of FREE, Dr. Edgar Mitchell's Foundation for Research into Extraterrestrial and Extraordinary Experiences. More after this on The Conspiracy Show. Stay with us.
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1: Welcome to the Audio Imaginarium. Come on in, weary traveler. Hang your cloak on a peg, grab a stool, and come warm yourself by the fire. There are stories to be told, and you are among friends. Of this hour, open lines. Open lines. Ask me anything. And then, hour two, Rosemary Ellen Guiley, our resident paranormal investigator extraordinaire who joins us every month, will be here to discuss angels and angelic communication. She has a book called Calling Upon Angels and How Angels Can Help Us in Everyday Life. And of course, as we head into the Christmas season, what better time than to discuss

0: angels. Always been fascinated by angels. A quick programming note. No live stream tonight. No live stream on our YouTube channel. However, this radio transmission will be uploaded to the YouTube channel in the next few days. Incidentally, the YouTube channel has been rebranded and renamed. It's now called Strange Planet. 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So there'll be plenty of content going up on the YouTube channel, again, now called Strange Planet. And incidentally, we now have over 13,000 subscribers. So let's see how quickly we can get to 15,000 subs. 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We will resume live streaming The Conspiracy Show on YouTube in January 2019. But as I say, we will post the audio from The Conspiracy Show on the YouTube channel. When we don't live stream, we post the audio a few days later. All right, so open lines. Let me give you the phone numbers, because those I find are always kind of handy when you're doing a call-in show. And if you'd like to call in and ask me anything, in the GTA, 416-360-0740. Again, in the Greater Toronto Area, call me at 416-360-0740. And toll free from just about anywhere, 1-866-740-4740. Again, from just about anywhere, toll free, 1-866-740-4740. Last week, I asked for people to let me know which affiliate station they listen to us on. 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Richard Serrett, S-Y, because I love you, R-E-T-T-1@gmail.com. Here are a couple. Christine W. listens to The Conspiracy Show on WRNN in Myrtle Beach, South Carolina. Thanks, Christine. And here's a gentleman who listens on the Zoomer app in Ocala, Florida. Cap Smoot. I love that name. Cap, perhaps that's short for Captain Smoot. Thank you. Thank you all. And again, if you'd like to send me an email, please do so at richardserrett1@gmail.com and tell me where and how you listen. All right, so much to talk about this hour, and so much has happened since we last spoke. Of course, last week we had our remote viewing experiment. How did you do? Would love to hear from you. How did you do? Incidentally, we tweeted that picture at Richard Serrett. We tweeted the picture of the hidden object that Douglas Cottrell had on his desk down in London, Ontario. And several of you tweeted your results, your remote viewing experiment results, and some of you were very, very close. Of course, we also have the yellow vest protesters that are tearing Paris apart, and it's spreading now across France. President Emmanuel Macron has announced that he will speak to the French people. This after 4 weeks of protests that have really shaken up that country. Unrest sparked by his proposed fuel tax hikes, which he has now said will not go in place. But they've morphed really into just a general anti-government revolt. And French authorities said today they have now arrested more than 1,700 people amid these nationwide yellow vest anti-government protests. the day before that caused widespread damage, particularly in the capital of Paris. The Interior Ministry said 1,220 of those arrested had been retained in custody. And Interior Minister Christophe Castaner said 135 people were injured in the Paris protests after demonstrators clashed with tear gas-wielding police. That's right, they are now using tear gas. Castaner estimated the number of protesters at 10,000 in Paris. But get this, now 125,000 across the country. And local media are putting the number of injured higher at 264, including 39 security personnel. And some 89,000 police have been deployed. So this yellow vest movement, named for the security jackets donned by the protesters, which began a month ago, again as protests over a proposed tax on fuel, or raising the taxes on fuel. But it has really, it's developed into an expression of general anger at high living costs and particular discontent with President Emmanuel Macron, seen by some as elitist, I would say now seen by most. And the government's decision last week to abandon the fuel tax really has done little to dampen the ire of protesters. And they continue to call for Macron's resignation, along with a motley assortment of other demands. So what do you think? Are these protests a tipping point? I believe this is about far more than this fuel tax. I believe this is a repudiation of the globalist ideology. The French people are, as you are no doubt very familiar, deeply patriotic, and nationalism is just, it's in their blood. Yes, I'll use that word, nationalism. It's not a bad word, quite the contrary. The left and the media are trying to co-opt the word and claim it's code for white supremacy. Of course, we repudiate white supremacy. But for my part, I refuse to let the left and the media co-opt that word. Nationalism, for me, is a belief in the nation state and pride in one's country. It is the antithesis of globalism, which promotes open borders, mass migration, the erosion of national sovereignty, full stop. And the people in France have had enough of Macron and globalism. I'm not sure where these protests will lead in the short term. Macron is below 18% in the polls. That's getting down into Nancy Pelosi territory. And I suspect before too long, if these protests do not abate, and I don't see any sign that they will, I suspect Macron will either jump or be pushed to resign, that is. This does have the potential to spread. In fact, it already has, not only to other parts of France, as I say, but also now Belgium and the Netherlands. Hundreds of yellow-vested protesters are calling for the resignation of Belgium's prime minister. And they've marched on the European quarter of Brussels yesterday as the movement that started in France made its mark, as I say, in Belgium and the Netherlands. And police are using pepper spray. And they've scuffled with a small group of protesters who tried to break through the barricades blocking access to the European Parliament and the European Union's other main institutions. So, we all need to keep our eyes on the yellow vests. And we'll see what's happening with Italy, for example. By contrast, the populist Giuseppe Conte and his deputy prime minister Salvini taking a very firm stand against illegal immigration, oftentimes thumbing their nose at the EU, and millions, again, by contrast, look what's happening in France with the protests, the anger, and now we have millions of Italians pouring into the streets in Rome in celebration. So I would say what we are witnessing is that Macron and the globalists are in retreat and in decline, and the populists, there's another word the media and the left would like to co-opt, populism. They use it in the pejorative. I use it as in the opposite of the elites. You're either an elite or you're a populist. And the populists are beginning to rise. To me, as I say, it's the opposite of the elites. populism can be a positive force, and the people in Europe are tired of the elites, faceless, nameless, entitled, unelected bureaucrats in Brussels, dictating monetary policy, dictating domestic and foreign policy, and the people of Italy and Poland and Hungary and elsewhere. And now it would seem France are saying, enough. We want our country back. So we can delve into that. But, as I say, it's Ask Me Anything. Getting a lot of emails a couple of weeks ago, we talked with Michael Sala about this online anonymous phenomenon known as QAnon. We'll get into that a little bit more later if you'd like. But if you'd like to talk about Q, who you think it might be, whether it's legitimate or not.
1: So they've reorganized. So they've re-strategized. And now they understand we can't just eliminate people outright. It makes everybody go look for them. So we'll let them have their account. We'll let them think they're talking to everybody. We'll just turn down their reach by 25% and then another 10% and then another 10%. So it's actually psyoping everybody. It's psyoping the crowd and the audience because they're not even seeing your information. They're being gatekept from it. So you don't even know what your favorite quote unquote influencer is saying. But it also affects the creative, the creator, the influencer, for lack of a better term, because you're putting things out and they're not popular and you're thinking, wow, okay, I must have fallen off. I must be wrong about this. No, you're just not getting the reach that you normally would. And that's because of algorithm manipulation. But of course it goes farther than that. Of course it goes deeper than that. Not only do you have big tech companies collaborating with the ADL, collaborating with the likes of Ben Shapiro, doing their bidding and silencing their enemies, but the government is writing laws to facilitate them doing this. And of course, I've always held that this was the real purpose of trying to buy InfoWars with a outside company. And so, like, once again, I mean, years ago, we talked about this, you know, when they first started going after us, going, oh, we get it. We get what they're going to do. They want our copyright so they can issue copyright takedown notices and remove all our information from the internet. That's why they want it. Alex tweeted this out today. Wild, the Democrat Party-backed Onion's attempt to take over InfoWars has failed for now, and yet they're openly pledging to stop anyone from being able to view any of our incredibly accurate, game-changing information in the future. It's extremely unfortunate for them. For 25 years, I've been on the record, both on-air and in public contracts, posted to InfoWars stating that all of my information is copyright-free and represents a gift to humanity for anyone and everyone to use in any way they see fit. It's called checkmate censors. So look, the AlexJonesStore.com, the InfoWarsStore.com before that, but now the AlexJonesStore.com represent the checkmate against deplatforming because they don't control our money flow. They can't silence us by telling everybody this is absolutely free. Download it yourself, upload it yourself, copyright free. That's a checkmate against any future attempt to issue takedown orders. Now, the problem is, look at the way The Onion is acting right now. You have this article from the Rolling Stones, actually the tweet from Rolling Stone magazine. The tweet from Rolling Stone magazine was even more sort of blatant, but I guess they changed the headline for the actual article. But the original one was like, despite, you know, being rejected in the court, The Onion is still saying they own InfoWars. And it's just like, hey, that's just brazen. They're just brazen. Like, they're literally writing headlines. It's like, even though they didn't legally take it over, they are saying that they did, right? See, Tim Heidecker's debut as host of The Onion's InfoWars, Drink the Blood of the Forsaken. Despite Alex Jones's emergency motion, satirical site turns over control of InfoWars to comedian and new creative director. So the satirical site they're talking about is The Onion. So they're saying The Onion turned over control of InfoWars that they don't own because of the emergency motion. So they're literally just announcing, like, yeah, despite it not being legal, we're saying that we – so it's just like, this is just the brazen lawlessness with which our enemies can attack us. So, okay. I guess that's just how it is. But legally, they should be prevented from doing it. However, if the person at YouTube is on their side, if the person at YouTube is just looking for an excuse, like I always use the metaphor, the imagery of, like, you know, the gas station attendant that wants you to sell beer, knows you're underage, and it's just like, just show me an ID. I just got to check the box. I just got to be able to say, hey, I checked it. I checked the ID. It's his fault. It was fake. But he knows. But everybody knows. So what happens if somebody at YouTube or wherever, Rumble or anywhere, is against Alex Jones and is just waiting for that excuse of, oh, well, we got a copyright notice here, so we'll comply with it out of abundance of caution, even though they know it's fake and totally unlawful. Apparently, the law doesn't really matter so much to people when it comes to doing things against InfoWars. So that's what I'm worried about, is that, hell, they may even be doing it now. I mean, we see how brazen they are. They may be issuing takedown orders. Actually, we own InfoWars. So you can see by all of these mainstream media reports saying that we own it, even though it was us saying that and it was a lie. Okay, great. So we don't know what they're going to do with it next. I know Alex talked about some of the things filed. I got no new information on that. But it's not over. Obviously, the fight goes on. Obviously, they weren't going to, you know, just say, good game, fellas. We'll get you next time. We're still going to be under attack. We are still going to be hunted to the ends of the earth because we are still doing the thing that they want us not to do, which is tell you the truth and lay out the real plans for the future of the world, who's doing them and why. This is the reason InfoWars was taken down. This is the reason the Alex Jones Network is all that important. This is why we encourage, beseech, implore, and beg you to go to thealexjonesstore.com, because it takes a lot of money to fight these people. And you saw how, you know, the Onion owner, whoever, you know, functionary, whoever this guy is like mad that we have money to pay for lawyers. 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

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It was declassified in 2025. The CIA and the FBI, under Obama's command, launched the attacks to shut down the original InfoWars. But InfoWars belongs to the people, and it's stronger than it's ever been. 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You have all the power. When you call and tell me how great I am, I say, stop. I'm just like you. I want freedom. I need you to get excited about the power you have, and that's what it's all about. They think you're about to shut us down. That is a total lie, ladies and gentlemen. Humanity is unstoppable when we take action. 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Share those URLs to everyone you know now and break the back of the globalists. You're unstoppable, Paul Revere.

0: Welcome back, ladies and gentlemen. This is the Sunday Night Live broadcast of AlexJonesLive.com. I'm your host, Harrison Smith. I'm going to go to a video here of Steve Bannon giving a little bit of very obvious advice to the Republicans, and Trump in particular, who has seen their share of the voting population decline by 22 points in just the last few months. Here's Steve Bannon telling them how they can get right back on track if they felt so inclined. Let's watch.
1: Actually, Washington Post. It's not New York Times, Washington Post. It's about the, you know, people looking the other way on mass deportations. You're going to have to go, if you want to hold the House, you're going to have to go back to that. Full stop. I was in Texas. I was in Virginia. If you want to win, it can't be all this crap with the lobbyists, Fabrizio, La Savita, all these guys on multiple people's payroll giving you bad information. And La Savita's track record is horrendous, and there should be a criminal investigation of what he's doing out of Texas, of burning this money to destroy Ken Paxton in the grassroots movement, full stop. This is how and this story is a great story. Mike Howell's profiled, other people are profiled in there, are fighting for mass deportations and going to the employers. This is what the American people want. The last paragraph, if Denver could put it up and highlight it or box it, this is the last paragraph. This is after Bovino says there's 100 million deportations we could do. We don't have a country unless you do this. Is it hard? Yes. Is the media and the George Clooney's of the world going to fight you every step of the way? Yes. If you want to save your country, you're just going to have to power through it. I'm sorry. And this is why President Trump was the greatest comeback in history. This is the central issue. The central issue. And to hold accountability who did this, which is the deep state trying to destroy this country, the neo-Marxist and the jihadist that have taken over New York City through both. We got both a problem with Sharia law in this country. We got a problem with H-1B visas. And we have to give a permission structure to be able to go after both of them. This is the final paragraph after Bovino made that quote on Human Events Daily and other places about 100 million. This is a guy that 30 years, the reason he knows the number, for 30 years, he labored for this country on customs and border. So he knows. He knows the numbers. This guy dedicated his life to his country, and some punk over at DHS working for, and they didn't put their name in it, but we're going to find out because they got to be turfed out immediately. And Mark Wayne Mullins, Kung Fu Plumber, has got to get serious about this. He's got to get serious about this. He was atrocious in his confirmation hearing, and he was worse on the Laura Ingraham show where she had to bring him up short. He gives me the, we're a nation of immigrants. Stop, dude. I've heard the left-wing propaganda. This is how it reads. Bovino could not be reached for comment. In response to a question about Bovino, the DHS spokesperson said, and here's the quote, disgruntled former employees at DHS are welcome to criticize their nation's leadership, unquote. Screw you. A disgruntled former employee? You're going to be a disgruntled former employee. This is crap. And people are fighting to make sure that people, listen, if the war room posse takes a pass, if you lean on your rakes, there's going to be a 30-seat blowout, full stop, a 30-seat blowout. So all the money and the Las Avitas and the Fabrizios and all these geniuses that have blown everything they've touched and the Mike Johnsons of the world understand that without the grassroots in this country fired up to go door to door and do voter contact, this is a blowout. They had the article, the GOP feels like they got a firewall, and that's all the money they've raised. All corporate money all comes with donors and lobbyists' greasy hands attached to it. No, that's not going to save you. It's not. And so for people that are concerned about the Trump revolution, we need to have some action. Now, today, you finally started getting something.
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1: 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I saw somebody on X yesterday saying, I miss the days when InfoWars, I should say, when Alex Jones was advertised on, you know, a piece of plywood sticking out of somebody's backyard just saying, tune in to 90.1 or whatever it is, which is exactly what I always talk about. I mean, that's what, you know, once again reinforced for me how important and how influential and how unique this organization is, InfoWars will continue to be when you see people standing outside on their lunch break holding signs or something like that. That's the type of action we need now, because just like Alex was saying during his show and I've said before, I mean, I remember back in 2018, one of my neighbors saying, you know, I used to listen to Alex all the time and such a bummer y'all got, you know, taken out. And I said, well, you know, we're still on this other website. We're just not on YouTube. And he's like, yeah, but, you know, I watch things on YouTube. So you don't exist to me anymore, basically. I mean, you're still supportive and whatever. But, you know, some people, if they have their media habits and if something is no longer available, it just sort of out of sight, out of mind. So let's not let that happen to the Alex Jones Network. Tell your friends. Tell your neighbors. Do whatever you need to get the word out there. We probably need is stickers, because that's always the fun thing, is when you see the InfoWars sticker in the wild. And you know that there are patriots about. But the merchandise as well, right? You can always wear a Alex Jones or old InfoWars shirt around and strike up conversations and, you know, make sure everybody knows where to go. AlexJonesLive.com. AlexJonesLive.com. Because our enemies are publishing things like this. Alex Jones is finally off the air for now. Nope. Wrong. Wrong. Very wrong. Ellie Quinlan Hauteling. Alex Jones' final meltdown on InfoWars was a defiant rejection of the company's new ownership. Okay, sure. So I'm telling you, this is just like what they're telling everybody. They came out, you know, The Onion came out with their parody of us, apparently. To be honest, I could not make it more than like 2 minutes. It is utterly unwatchable. It's not interesting. It's not funny. And I don't know anybody saying that it is. In fact, I mean, if you go through the comments on the YouTube video, like 90% of the comments are just like, gee, it sounds like it hurts your voice, Tim. Hey, Tim, that's a really painful voice you're doing there. It's like, that's not what you want people coming away from your thing that you spent millions and millions of dollars to do. People just being like, wow, this is uncomfortable to watch, Tim. This kind of hurts to watch. We have empathy with you, and it seems like this is going to be a painful 6 months for you. Humiliation ritual continuously. I'm wondering whether I should talk about that or just save it for tomorrow. Because they did mention me, but they didn't say my name. They refused to say my name, which is a pattern I've noticed. They always refuse to say my name. Remember the ADL published my tweet but blocked out my name? Why would they do that? Why won't they say my name, I wonder? And I'm halfway tempted just to give them advice, because they're failing. Like, they have failed. They are failing. And it's like, I keep seeing this stuff, and it's true. I mean, you know, we'll just add Onion to the pile of trash. It's already way too high as it is. Just four examples here. The trash pile ever grows. Brain fight with Tuck Buckford. You've got the Onion parody of the InfoWars. You've got the opposition with Jordan Klepper. That was a whole damn show they tried to do to parody us. And you've got the Howard Stern recurring, Alex Jones puppet parody. And that doesn't even include the Homeland series and the, you know, caricatures of the Alex Jones-like character, you know, from everywhere else. This is just the direct, like, purposeful parodies, you know, pointed right at us. And they're all terrible. None of them have any idea how to do it. And I see people online going, well, it's just because Alex is unparodyable. He's he's too self-aware. He's too sort of, you know, over the top and rambunctious. Ivan saw Reese tweeted something out about this. Your good old Uncle Reese was saying that it's just not possible to, I think it is. I think I could do a great, and I don't even want to give him advice here, but I will, because it's just, I'm just that nice of a guy. And they're just not talented, and it like hurts to watch them. It's embarrassing. It's very embarrassing to watch them try to be funny, and they just can't. I'll tell you what it is. In fact, I think Reese is back there. Reese, can you bring up your tweet? Can we bring up Reese's tweet where he talks about this? So I was going to leave it as a comment, but I thought I'd say it here. Because I'm like, do I tell them what the secret is to parodying Alex? Because I do know it. Nobody else knows it. Nobody else can figure it out, but it's not that hard. I don't know if I want to give it to him, though. I don't know if I want to tell him how to do it, but I will. From Crazy Unc Reese on X, you cannot actually parody Alex Jones. He is one of those rare specimens that is exempt from its clutches, truly. He's so divinely, uniquely, and outlandishly bombastic in his delivery that any attempt to eclipse it through mockery will inevitably ring hollow and try hard. I think in general, I think he's right. I think he's right. But I think I could do it. And I'll tell you how I could do it. I'm just going to tell you, all right? If you're with the Onion, you have to turn this off now, all right? You're not allowed to steal my ID, even though you steal everything else. I don't think I should. I don't think I should tell him how to do it. Maybe I will tomorrow. Maybe I'll get into it more tomorrow and actually address what they said. They're kind of nice to me. He wants to hire me. The Onion wants to hire me. Can you imagine? Can you imagine me lending my genius to them? Never going to happen. It's also funny. He's like, he's a young man. He's just starting out. Son, I'm a 36-year-old father of three. Okay. I look young because I'm young in spirit and because I take the supplements at thealexjonesstore.com. That's what makes me youthful and vivacious. All right. I know it's complicated. It's hard for you to understand because you are the has been that never was. I'll do it tomorrow. We'll get into it fully tomorrow. I don't want to waste a little time we have here on them. And maybe tomorrow I'll give you the secret of parodying Alex Jones. Okay. It's so simple. It's so genius. Maybe I'll just do it. Maybe I will just parody Alex Jones better than they can. Wouldn't that be something? I can make it funny because I understand it, because I understand what it would take. We got to move on or I'm going to tell them, I'm going to give them the secret, and then they like might actually be successful. The only way they could possibly be successful is if they have me to think for them, and I refuse to do it. I'm going to let them struggle and die all on their own, metaphorically and in ratings, I mean. But no, we have actual serious stuff to talk about here. One of them is, of course, another, I'm sorry to say it, but we did tell you so. We did tell you this was the case. And in fact, I told you this on October 9th, 2023. Because on October 9th, 2023, it was the first show of the Alex Jones Show after October 7th and the big terror attack. And Chase Geiser and I sat there and sort of played out in a thought experiment what a full-scale attack on Gaza would eventually lead to. And on October 9th, the calculus was already there. This is going to extend to include a direct confrontation between Israel and Iran. Israel cannot handle Iran without American boots on the ground. Therefore, they need American boots on the ground. But if they attack Iran and Iran responds to America, all of the American bases are sitting ducks. I remember saying that, you can go watch it yourself. Well, if you had the foresight to back up those episodes, which many of them can still be found on Rumble, then you can go back and see. Like, we said this exact thing. And we'll go now to clip number 7 here, because this confirms what we told you on October 9th, 2023 would be the case if Iran ever went to war with America, American bases would be hit, and they'd be hit hard, and they did not have the ability to defend themselves against the weapons that would be hitting them. And then after the first week of attacks when everybody was saying, no, we're fine. Nothing's happened. No American bases have been destroyed. That's all crazy conspiracy theory stuff. But no, it's been admitted. We were right, as we always are. Let's go to clip number 7 now.
2: Yes, of course.
1: Clip number seven should be a CNN confirms Iran brilliantly targeted and destroyed a U.S. Boeing E-3 Century system worth $500 million. Here it is.
3: Told us that they'd never seen anything like this at American bases, that these were rapid, targeted strikes using advanced. Advanced technology. Iran's main targets? Multi-million-dollar aircraft, like this Boeing E-3 Century, which gave the U.S. a huge amount of visibility over the Gulf. It's out of production, and in today's money, it's worth nearly $500 million. Critical communications equipment. Look at these giant golf balls. They're known as radomes, and they protect satellite dishes vital for data transmission. In this base alone, Iran destroyed all but one of the radomes less than a month into the war. And crucially, radar systems. Highly sophisticated, expensive, difficult to replace, and critical to air defense. A second U.S. source, this one a congressional aide familiar with damage assessments, described these as the most cost-effective of the targets. Our radar systems, they said, are our most expensive and our most limited resource in the region.
1: And, of course, they did that with, like, drones worth a couple thousand bucks. So, like, just obviously we've lost the Iran war. I think it's time to pack it in and just admit that we lost the Iran war, because every day this goes on, the worse and more catastrophic the effects will be. And they're already going to be astronomical, practically unimaginable. Fertilizer exports through Hormuz slow to a trickle. And just look at this fall off here. 20-year urea-laden strips. 20 urea-laden ships remain in the Gulf. But you can see that it just falls off a cliff and obviously is not, regained at all any. And on top of that, you have all of these various refineries and fertilizer plants going up in smoke in Kuwait and China and Mexico and India, Australia, Iraq, Romania, India, USA, Russia, and Pakistan. Multiple refineries and industrial sites hit by fires, explosions, and attacks, impacts, fatalities, outages, and supply disruptions, all in the month of April. Between April 2nd and April 22nd, there were like 12 major refineries attacked and destroyed. Which, again, I don't think that's a coincidence at all. And this is the type of thing where you can go back and look at, how often do these things happen? Are we just noticing them more? Or do they always happen? This does not always happen. This is a unique event that really only ever happened in history another time, which was during the run-up to the COVID lockdown. So, again, I'm very concerned what this is going to bring about. Nobody's telling you how FD farmers are. Again, we've read this earlier. And I guess this is the original guy that posted it. I was confused because that far leftist guy posted it. And I was like, why do I have this? And apparently it was posted. Apparently the left stole something they didn't make and took it for themselves. Incredible. But yeah, what it says is the agricultural secretary just confirmed this publicly, how screwed the farmers are. 1 in 4 American farmers has no fertilizer for spring planting, no crops, no food. If you have no fertilizer, farm bankruptcies were up 46% in 2025. 160,000 farms have closed since 2017. Now, whether they closed or were consumed by a, major multinational industrial titan, sort of tomato tomato, sort of either way, what you're left with is closed down and bankrupted farms. Airlines can cancel flights in advance over fuel shortages in new plan. And of course, Delta Airlines now wants like $1 billion payout, a bailout. For $2.5 billion for Delta Airlines, even as they mysteriously cancel hundreds of flights nationwide, citing crew restrictions. See, the important thing to understand about this is the way the media covers something that is a gigantic deal that you should be freaking out about that they don't want you freaking out about. That's what we're seeing here. We've got stories from you know, major MSM outlets all over the place. And everyone, like, the headline should be, like, red sirens as imminent starvation, you know, crisis because of fertilizer shortage. But it's just like, you know, I'll just sort of calmly say, you know, there's a Forbes headline that was just like, yeah, it looks like farmers are saying that they don't have.
2: 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Any phone numbers, websites, or contact information referenced during broadcast may have changed or may no longer be valid.
1: Fertilizer and aren't going to have food next year, so we should look into that. But the experts are on it. It's just like, no, this is a very big deal. This is very crazy, and we should do something about this. Like, again, once again, I feel like we're kind of in, like, the COVID era. Do you remember? First couple months of COVID, before the mainstream media had told anybody about it, and only people like InfoWars were going, hey, there's this thing happening in China that we should be paying attention to. And what did they say? Nancy Pelosi goes out and goes, go hug your Chinese neighbor. Go to your Chinese neighborhood. Don't let the racism of the Trump administration stop you from loving your Chinese friends and family. And we're just like, no, there's a disease in China that we want to keep there and not let come over here. Stop calling us racist, you idiots. And they called us racist until the virus got here, and then they told us that there was nothing they could do about it. Yeah, aren't you getting a little bit of deja vu? Isn't this a little bit familiar? Where, like, yeah, the media was going, there's something going on in China. There's a mysterious thing happening, but it's fine. Don't worry about it. And we're the ones going, no, this is a big deal, and we should be sounding the alarm about this. The media has a skill, has a couple different skills that are sort of parallel mirror images of one another. They can create and manufacture crisis out of nothing. They can convince everybody that America is racist and sexist and homophobic, even though we're the least of any of those things. But they can also hold off panic where it should flourish, right? We should be very angry about this, especially because the thing that's causing it is a choice being made by our government. That's the real issue, is that we're going to have a food crisis because of the Iran war. And the people who should be telling us this in order to inspire the political will to stop the Iran war are downplaying the effects that this is going to have because they want it to continue. So just here we are again, once again, just like COVID, trying to tell you about what's coming. Most people probably ignore us completely, only to, you know, turn around and tell us the same thing we've been saying forever and act like we're all just figuring this out at the same time. Again, I don't know. I don't know how we get around this. I don't know how we, like, stop this cycle, but it really is infuriating. I used to tell the story a lot more, but, like, one of the craziest times of all of COVID to me, two times, very early on, like, I think it was like the first thing that I did where I remember like people wearing masks. It was with my wife's family, and we got in a little bit of an argument because I was trying to explain that masks don't stop the virus, using the metaphor of a chain link fence trying to stop a mosquito. It's too big. The virus is too small. It goes in anyway. You're a conspiracy theorist. That's not true. The experts say blah, blah, blah. And I said, all right, you know, wear your mask if you want. That's fine. And then like 3 years later, same people go, you know, the masks don't actually stop the virus. And I'm like, oh, really? And they're like, yeah, we just heard on CNN they have to be N5 or above or else the mesh is too wide. The virus gets in anyway. And so I just have to, like always, just be like, oh, really? So CNN said that, did they? Fascinating. Interesting. And I don't know, you know, it's my family, so I'm not going to like, but you know, part of me is kind of like, do you not remember the conversation we had 2 years ago? I remember it very distinctly. And I remember telling you this exact thing. Why does it take 2 years and CNN for it to get through? I don't know. I couldn't possibly tell you. All I know is that we'll sit here and tell you the truth, get called names, and then 2 years later, everybody knows the truth and everybody forgot that we told them in the first place. Sort of annoying. Kind of very annoying, actually. That's just the way it goes. So, like, here we are again. Here we are again. So you can just clip this out. You can bookmark this just in, you know, a year. If we even make it that far when the rationing hits, We'll just be here saying we told you so again. So infuriating. But obviously, I mean, I really do think that's just, you know, the point of all of this. I don't think there's any, I don't think anything about the nuclear dust or anything is even real at this point. I think it's all just an excuse to keep the strait closed, to keep the fertilizer locked in. I mean, how many different ways are there to have avoided this oncoming catastrophe and total disaster? We could have not gone to war with Iran, obviously. We could have foreseen that they were going to close the Strait of Hormuz and changed our military strategy to guarantee that that never happened, if that's even possible. We could have harvested our own fertilizer, the urea, the nitrogen-rich material that is required for fertilizer. See, China makes their own out of coal. We could do that, but the climate change agenda told us not to. And again, like once again, is this a coincidence? Do you think this is a coincidence, folks, that for the last 10 years, there's been repeated efforts to shut down farming in places like the Netherlands, the number two exporter of food in the world, over things like nitrogen in the soil or methane that cows release, and that then the war in Iran just happens to correspond directly and exactly with their already pre-established agenda, or the C40 systems, the C40 agenda adopted by cities, that their intention was to use government to stop you from flying in planes or owning your own car or buying, you know, disposable material. Do you think it's a coincidence or an accident that that's exactly what's going on now with the shutdown of the jet fuel through the Strait of Hormuz? It's like, how many things have to align perfectly for people to realize that it's not an accident and it's not a coincidence? And that's because the same people orchestrating it through the government are the same ones orchestrating it through the war. And it's just like whatever method is most convenient, it doesn't matter to them. Again, I feel like I'm just beating my head on a rock over and over again like Sisyphus, just trying desperately to get somewhere. But I don't know. Until enough people recognize this and stand up against it and we do what's necessary to get out of this war in Iran, we're headed towards the cliff. We're just on the train tracks. The trains go off the cliff. There's no bridge there. And we're just sitting here going, there is no bridge. You have to stop the train. We have to stop this. Why are we still going? And everybody else is just shoveling coal into the engine, pursuing their demise at full speed. It's absolutely mad, but they get away with it because the media's in on it and they hide the truth from the people. So you got to break through, and the only way to break through is with the truth.
4: I have been very blessed and honored in 32 years on air and 28 years of InfoWars to have seen the whole world change. When I first got started, almost nobody knew about the globalists. People were literally in the dark. Look how far we've come. We are exposing them. Jeffrey Epstein, the pedophile rings, the poison COVID shots, the open borders, the global wars, the 5G, all of it is coming out. Humanity is rallying. This is the fourth turning. This is the great awakening. It is the answer to their great reset. I am so proud of humanity, and I'm so thankful to all the viewers and listeners who over the years have supported us by prayer, word of mouth, and financial support at TheAlexJonesStore.com. So InfoWars has been shut down, but we've launched the Alex Jones Network. 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We got new studios, they're even bigger, being built. 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So if I build it, will you come? 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Our bovine colostrum, the widest selection of Patriot Fill, incredible collectible knives, and so much more. 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InfoWars is a proven winner. They have a URL. They have an old studio. That means nothing. You are the InfoWar. 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You are the reincarnation of Paul Revere. 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I don't own the AlexJonesStore.com. Bigly, that owns the Alex Jones Network, does. We got a major deal with Rumble to push our information. 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We are already at the top of Rumble, but we're going to go even further partnering with them. 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

Welcome back, ladies and gentlemen. It's AlexJonesLive.com, the Sunday night broadcast. I'm your host, Harrison Smith, coming to you live from our off-site headquarters, from the new command center here in Austin, Texas. I got a lot to show you here in this final segment. This is the final segment, right? Yeah. Time flies, I'll tell you. We got a lot of stuff to cover, including a interview from the New York Times and with Tucker Carlson, which is one of the most fascinating pieces of media I've ever seen in my life. Truly psychopathic behavior from the New York Times interviewer that we're going to have to investigate. Here's the headline I was talking about from Forbes. 70% of farmers can't afford to grow all their crops. Oh, okay. Sucks for them, I guess. That sort of underplays it, doesn't it? Doesn't that kind of undersell it just a little bit? 70% of farmers can't afford to grow all their crops. It's kind of like a, you know, special niche story, not something you should care about, obviously. You're not a farmer, are you? So why should you care, really? In the reality, what it should be is, you know, panic as world food supply in grave peril. That's what the headline should probably read. But see, they're covering it. You can't say they aren't covering it. You can't say they didn't tell you about it. They just want to play it down. They want to say, yeah, you know, it's these things are kind of connected, the war in Iran and the, you know, not having any food anymore. But you would think, you know, not having any food anymore would be kind of like a call to action, to be like a big deal. You know, we need food to eat after all. I don't know if y'all remember this. But no, they'll downplay it. They'll soft, slow roll it. And eventually, they'll be rationing food on the basis of race. And everybody who disagrees.

scared the crap out of everybody when they when everybody realized, oh, if we just participate in a protest, they can just attack the protest and then arrest everybody as domestic terrorists and send them all to jail for 20 years. That's kind of horrifying. Gee, it seems like we should probably turn the tables on them and, in fact, arrest all the people that did that to innocent patriots. But we didn't do that. We didn't do that. And if you care to look at this graph here that Robert Barnes posted, you may see the consequences of that, amongst other things, right? Total collapse, complete, utter failure of the Trump administration across the board. One of the primary ones would be that the people that arrested Enrique Tarrio and Joe Biggs and Stuart Rhodes and the Oath Keepers and 1,200 more innocent patriots tried to and effectively destroyed many of their lives, tried to imprison them for the rest of their lives in some cases. And nothing's happened to those people. They're still prosecuting thanks to the Department of Justice. So if you want the right wing to be resurgent, if you want right wing activism and protest to spark up once again, you need to show people that they're not going to go to jail forever for participating in it. And Trump has not signaled that at all. So that's one of the reasons right wing activism has collapsed entirely. Also, I don't know how exactly to credit it to X being open, but it seems to me like there are events that occur now that if they had occurred in 2016, it would have mostly occurred on 4chan and it would have resulted in like major activism and people doing things about the information that was revealed. Now it seems like the information gets revealed. We talk about it, but there's not this like underground anonymous cohort who is aggressively waging war, information war on our behalf. Like this story from Zero Hedge, I only found it on Zero Hedge. I didn't see anybody talking about this on X. Blue Sky goes full panic after fired Trump officials' anti-ICE website doxes 18,000 leftists. So apparently there's 18,000 leftist identities, people on Blue Sky who thought they were anonymous and were probably posting some crazy crap on Blue Sky. And the correct response to this, and I swear if this had come out, something like this had happened in 2016, it would have been all hands on deck. It would have been contacting every single one of their employers to talk about what these people post online and demand that they be fired if they'd done something like called for the, you know, death of their political opponents, like we've seen on some of the comments under The Onion recently. Like, does anybody else feel that way? They're like, have you heard about this story? I feel like if this had happened in 2016, this just broke today, there'd be like an organized effort to make use of this information. Maybe it's going on and I just don't see it. But I feel like there's so many right-wingers on X everywhere. This isn't a you know, passive spectator sport. You got to participate in this. I'm not saying you take this information and do anything dangerous with it, but I'm saying this is an information war, and we just got delivered a giant tranche of enemy information. We should probably do something with that. It could probably be pretty useful, since we are in an existential combat with these people over the fate of our country and the world. This might be the type of thing we'd want to make use of and take advantage of. And I don't see a lot of people making use of or taking advantage of this or other things that have come out recently. And in fact, as I'm reading this and learning about what actually happened, I don't know why we aren't orchestrating stuff like this. This seems very easy. What happened was a bunch of people from Blue Sky downloaded an anti-ICE or joined an anti-ICE activist website launched by a fired Trump official. And there was a vulnerable connection to an unprotected API, which it's like, this is just an accident. How is this not something that we're doing? How is a right winger not creating apps that are supposedly anti-ICE just for the purpose of confusing and distracting and annoying and doing other informational warfare tactics against the left? I feel like we should be doing this. I feel like we got enough talented and motivated people on the right. Where are the honeypot apps to trick leftists? Where are they? Oh, we have morals, do we? The crew just chimed in to tell me we have morals. Well, that's kind of true. Dang it. But here's the thing. I don't think there's anything immoral about finding the identity of somebody who's threatening to kill us and then calling their

0: employer. Now, again, if you're calling an employer and talking about like a joke somebody made when they were 12 on a private chat, okay, that's crazy. But tricking leftists, I don't think there's anything immoral about tricking leftists whose entire purpose is the total destruction of our country. Like, hello, hello, these people want to, like, why are they going after ICE? Oh, because ICE is law enforcement that protects our borders, and they would rather America be completely subsumed in a wave of hostile foreigners. Okay, let's trick them a little bit. How about that? That doesn't seem too bad to me. Personally, the breach exposed sign-up records may have been forwarded to federal investigators 3 days ago. And there you go. That's what you got to do. That's a moral thing. Well, now I'm torn. Now I'm torn between vigilanteism or snitchery. God forbid we be snitches. But it certainly would terrify the crap out of leftists to know that ICE had their information. I bet that'd scare the crap. I bet that'd shut them up for a little while. We have morals. As if there's anything immoral about tricking these fools. Taylor, this guy who made it, his name is Taylor. He was suspended in April 2025 for treasonous conduct after he allegedly stoked dissension by manufacturing sensationalist reports on the existence of a supposed resistance inside the federal government. Now it appears he may have unintentionally honeypotted his left-wing comrades, many of whom reportedly plotted revolution on Blue Sky. Yeah. Yeah, no, they're plotting revolution. That's what they're doing. Which, again, it's like, really, the saddest commentary on all of this is that it never even entered into my mind that the federal government would do this, which they should, like you would think, when you got a bunch of leftists in America openly advocating violence, openly plotting revolution. You'd think the federal government would maybe want to intervene, intercede, and prevent that from coming about. But that's obviously never going to happen, so it does fall to us at the end of the day to try to protect ourselves from these psychopaths, and if revealing who they are prevents them from carrying out their European states are not only passing digital ID, enforcing digital ID voluntarily through usage of big tech or through the device manufacturers themselves, so you circumvent the restrictions that the government would have on collecting such information. They're all doing that, and they're all, you know, all of these methods are being pursued at the same time. Of course, in Europe, it's a lot easier for them to just literally make certain things illegal or just come out and say,
1: so like, much to discuss. All right, 41636.
0: Keir Starmer came out. There's a video from Shadow of Ezra to say protests must now be fully approved by the government and not offend Israel in any way. He says certain words or phrases will get you arrested for racism. The Anti-Defamation League wants these types of rules in the United States. Now, luckily, we have the First Amendment, which at least prevents them from taking such blatant and, you know, straightforward attacks against our freedom of speech. But Europe does not have any protections like that, and America's protections are being dissolved right in front of us at an incredibly rapid rate. And so then you have, of course, methods by which one can get around these restrictions, and it's those methods that they're now clamping down on. So Utah is the first state to hold websites liable for users who mask their location with VPNs. The law goes into effect designed to prevent bypassing age checks. Senate Bill 73 holds websites liable for users who mask their location. So basically it's a roundabout way of making VPNs illegal. Utah's online age verification amendments, formerly Senate Bill 73, takes effect on May 6th, marking the state the first in the U.S. to explicitly target VPN use as part of age verification legislation. Now, I'll tell you again, it has nothing to do with age verification, obviously.
1: 0-0-740-416.
0: You really just have to come up with like the lamest excuse ever and then just run with that. Like, it really is amazing. It's like, what if we force everyone to take a picture of their face every time they use the internet?
1: 60-0-740.
0: I will tell them it's age verification for children. Idiots. And that's just what happens. It's crazy. It really is crazy, but everything is like that. It's like, just look at what they do. What they're doing is building a digital prison, a digital panopticon, so they can surveil you at all times, know exactly who you are, connect your digital identity to your real life identity, so they can either punish you for what you say, or at the very least, have you censor yourself because you're nervous about what you should say. And that's what's at. Like, you look at what they're doing, and the function is that they are setting up a censorship program that corresponds across the board with the digital ID push, the age verification push, the anti-Semitism, hate speech push. Like, it's all aligned, and it's happening across the world, all in white Western Christian nations, just like the immigration crisis is happening in every white nation and only white nations. Like, all of these things are various facets of the same attack. And every one of them will be justified with something else. Every one of them. Oh, the migration, it's for the economy. The taking your photo while you get online.
1: 40, ask me anything.
0: Digital ID, that's for convenience, I'm sure. And yet they all align to exactly the same thing. At the same time that the fertilizer is not being spread, meaning that starvation is coming, meaning rationing will take place, meaning that by the time they're ready to dispense your corn allotment for the month, you will be incapable of escaping because they have the digital panopticon and your digital identity that they can watch from space through your heartbeat with the satellite. Like, all of this stuff is happening at the same time for a very obvious reason. To me, it all seems very obvious.
1: Next hour, Rosemary Ellen Guiley.
0: Utah basically writing a law to undo the effects of VPN and make VPN use all but illegal or ineffectual. And at the exact same time, you've got this happening in Europe. Let's go to clip number six here. New age ID system cannot be bypassed via VPN. Let's watch. Oh, clip six you don't have?
1: Calling upon angels. Stay with us.
2: Yes, of course, it's difficult, of course, to have the technological solutions that there's no any way to circumvent or try to circumvent, of course, the rules. But now when we are setting the rules in place, of course, we have to also have ways how we are able to implement this. And now we don't have that kind of age verification tool at all, which is protecting the people's privacy and in the same time, which is cyber secure and secure all the levels. So this is our solution for that. But of course, it's also important part of next steps also to look that it shouldn't be circumvented. And especially, of course, we are especially looking at that kind of high-risk services now. We just few weeks ago, we published preliminary findings on against four porn platforms, and these, for example, are seen as a high-risk services that they have to have very strong age verification tool in the place that they can be sure that users under 18 years, they are not having access to these porn platforms, for example. So that's why that kind of privacy preserving solutions are very much needed.
0: Mm-hmm. Yes. Yes, absolutely. That totally didn't sound like the frantic cover-up of a supervillain trying to disguise the real purpose of their incredibly obvious suppression techniques. But okay, whatever. No, we got it. So Utah and the EU just so happened to, at the very same time and practically on the very same day, announce methods by which VPNs can be rendered useless because they, you know, want to protect children. After all, don't you want to protect children? Put your face in the machine. If you want to protect children, just put your face in the machine. Just let it scan you. Let it create your digital clone. Let us surveil you constantly. Let us listen into your conversations through the fiber optic cables in your walls. You don't hate children, do you? You want to protect children? So do that. Great. At the same time, all of this is happening. We have a video from a man who filed a FOIA request on his own property and discovered that the Department of Homeland Security had drone footage of his backyard garden, which will soon be illegal. Now, this happened in Virginia, but we've covered this extensively in places like Oregon, where they keep incrementally changing the definition of things to accrue further, you know, bigger and bigger authority over more and more things, to where a puddle in your backyard can be classified as a lake. It's So the EPA can, you know, tell you not to drain it, or, you know, collecting rainwater is illegal in Oregon for some reason. Having a backyard garden apparently makes you a farmer and you have to like apply for a special license.
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0: They're trying to stop you from growing your own food, folks. It's not that complicated. See, the rationing that I keep talking about wouldn't be all that effective if you can just use the bounty of God's earth to create your own flourishing garden. That's like total anathema to the world controllers. You're supposed to be a slave of them, and all of the bounty and goodness and prosperity of the earth is supposed to be doled out by them to those who are appropriately subservient. Okay, that's what this is all about. Let's go to this video. Let's watch it. Clip number 14. This was posted by Dr. Jane Ruby on X. Man files FOIA on his own property, and it comes back with drone footage of his yard where he has a vegetable garden. It's been labeled, quote, suspected food production. Okay, just take that phrase. If your government is saying the words suspected food production, maybe time for a revolution, folks. Let's watch.
4: You guys, I'm freaking out right now. I did a FOIA request, a Freedom of Information Act request on my name, and this is what I got. This is a drone surveillance video of my yard, of my private property, looking for food, looking for me growing food on my private property. Not only am I freaked out, but I'm furious. I'm furious. Everyone should be furious. We need to talk about this. Send this to someone who you think is growing food and would also be on the government watch list, because this is not okay.
0: No, it's wild. It's crazy. They haven't labeled suspected food producer. Suspected food producer. So he didn't know this until he filed the FOIA request. Maybe we all need to be filing FOIA requests to find out where they've been doing this and over what part of the country they've been flying drones to identify potential backyard gardens and what that list is going to be used for. Seems to me like they are filming with a drone, labeling somebody's backyard suspected food producer, but then not telling them about it, not doing anything about it. They're gathering data that will be used in the eventuality of a food crisis, when they'll say, you keeping the food that you grew, that's selfish, you're causing other people to starve. You grew food that wouldn't exist without you, that they have no right to because they didn't plant it and they didn't grow it and they didn't do the work that you did to make it, but they'll take it from you and give it to them because it's unfair otherwise, obviously. How many times have I said it? You thought I got sick because you're not vaccinated was ridiculous. Just wait till I'm starving because you have food. And that's actually where we're going. And I can't help but wonder if we're trying to get there fast enough to not even have the midterm elections, have a major crisis, maybe get into full war with Iran, which I think is coming very soon. I mean, I've seen a lot of signals. The Iran war is either going to end or massively expand within a week or two, is my guess. And that's just vibes. I'm going purely off vibes here. But the vibes I'm getting are inflection point. Either we won, we're you know, giving in to all Iran's demands because we want to, and we weren't forced to, but we're just like kind of sick and tired of this. So we'll move on. We don't have to, but we choose to. Like, either we're going to just stop it or we're going to double down and go in even harder. That at least seems to be the signals I'm receiving. So I wonder if we'll even make it to the midterms, if they'll be allowed to happen. We got stories like this. Boris Johnson, former Prime Minister of England, says falling birth rates are not a disaster, They're the best bit of global news in a long time. He says, in the hilltop villages of Tuscany, where I was recently, the bells were tolling for far more funerals than weddings. And that made him thrilled, I guess. That made him happy. It's the best news he's heard in a long time, the fact that there's more funerals than weddings. That alone, I think, would be enough to say this man is an insane person who should be institutionalized. But you only really realize what this article is about when I tell you that Boris Johnson has 9 children. He has 9 children. Boris Johnson could field a lacrosse team of his own offspring, but he thinks that everybody else not having babies is great news. It's great news and should be pushed more for. Like, he gets to have 9 children, but you don't get to have any. And he prefers the funeral bells over the wedding bells because he's a sick psychotic, obviously. And he talks about how these numbers are very high in sub-Saharan Africa or provinces elsewhere. As for the UK, he says, once one of the fastest growing populations in Europe, the latest figures show that deaths this year will now exceed births for the first time since the mid-1970s. Yes, we on this island are part of the trend. We're also going to peak much earlier than previously expected by mid-century with decline thereafter. Yes, folks, it's expected, unimaginable, and now undeniable. The pessimists are calling it the great global baby bust, and of course it's causing politicians going to spasm. Boris Johnson says falling birth rates are good news. Yeah, it doesn't make a very compelling case there. But of course, it's not just birth rates. It's the mass death from the war happening in Ukraine. And of course, Africans will replace the people there. Southern influx, Ukraine is preparing to receive hundreds of thousands of migrants because what they're doing is creating an infinite cycle of immigration where new people will be brought in. They'll be corrupted by the leftist media and chemicals in our water. They'll be rendered infertile within a generation or two. Their line will die out and you'll bring in another crop of people from the third world that's kept in massive population surplus by all the excess food that we send them. That's the plan. Don't forget it.
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It was declassified in 2025. The CIA and the FBI, under Obama's command, launched the attacks to shut down the original InfoWars. But InfoWars belongs to the people, and it's stronger than it's ever been. They can't take that away. 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You have all the power. When you call and tell me how great I am, I say, stop. I'm just like you. I want freedom. I need you to get excited about the power you have. And that's what it's all about. They think you're about to shut us down. That is a total lie, ladies and gentlemen. Humanity is unstoppable when we take action. 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You're unstoppable.

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0: When I grow up, I want to take down the New World Order. Ah! We now take you live to the Central Texas Command Center in the heart of the resistance. Rally patriots worldwide. I am your chronicler. I am your sage, Alexander Everett Jones. And I declare war.
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Welcome back, ladies and gentlemen. As I said, it's Sunday night. We're an American band. We're coming to your town to destroy the globalists. I remember Four Young Chiquitas in Omaha. I remember that too, but at least a couple. Feeling good, feeling right. Sunday night. He was out of sight. These fine ladies, they had a plan. They were gonna meet the boys in the band.

0: Well, you see that I'm charged up and in a celebratory mood. Bloomberg and the Democrat Party, Everytown, National Gun Control Groups, Onion Front Group, they openly finance. And their attempts to shut us down and silence us have had a massive, super delicious Streisand effect that is the biggest I've ever seen, period. And it's being recognized as bigger Streisand effect when they tried to shut down Nick Fuentes or Candace Owens. They've had some of the biggest. I've had some of the biggest before. This is the biggest one we've ever had, the biggest period. This is the King Daddy mega enchilada. And that's because the Lord works in mysterious ways. I knew they were shutting us down on the 30th. They told us so. The Texas receiver, the Democrat judge. And then we learned the Onion was trying to come in before they even gotten it officially, was announcing it like idiots. And then all the crazy crap they pulled. And then it blew up in their face. Just unbelievable. But listen, I'm going to table that till later, but it's crazy. When the Third Court of Appeals blocked them Thursday, they went to the Supreme Court. And what they filed, just when the Supreme Court refused to hear it, they filed new stuff Saturday, that is Friday night, that is cuckoo town. 7 completely easily verifiable lies in a lot of trouble. So we got all that coming up. It is cuckoo town. And we got Nick Fuentes and others responding to it very eloquently. That is all really, really, really important. But let's not talk about InfoWars right now, though it's right at the heart of the globalist attack system, since we've got their pulse, we got their number, we got their name, we got their ass, as the sergeant says in Full Metal Jacket. Trump, for the 30th time Friday, and I got the clips and got the statements, said the war's over, we won. The 30th time. On Truth Social or on TV, he said it. And I said, well, that's the manipulated stock market. It's a total insider trading as usual. I just call it like it is. Pelosi's a king daddy of it. Now Trump's trumped it, pun intended. And then he comes out yesterday and says, nope, well, we're going to totally destroy you. And Israel's going to attack. I've greenlit even bigger attacks. And then we'll declare victory again. I mean, and he told Congress, oh, I don't need to have a war powers authorization 60 days in because the war is over. And then 24 hours later, it's not over. I mean, this is like a shell game. I'm sorry. He's just BSing us. And then Tucker Carlson is on fire saying Netanyahu is holding Trump hostage. I totally agree. But there's more to the story. It's all coming up right now. Share those live feeds right now. And we'll launch shows on X. Draft politicians for World War III, like Lindsey Graham and Ben Shapiro. Let's send them to the front lines. You can get this shirt and other incredible designs at thealexjonesstore.com, which also funds the new network, the Alex Jones Network, where you'll find my live feeds, the other great shows, special reports, investigative reports, and more at the new coordinates of liberty, alexjoneslive.com. 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You are the modern Paul Revere's. 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

0: humanity to stand up in the info war and say, I don't know what's going to happen at the end of this, but you want to fight, you better believe you've got one.
1: From the front lines of the information war, it's Alex Jones.
2: We have spirit of victory, and evil can see it, smell it, and they can taste it, but our boots of truth kick in their teeth nonviolently. Now take you live to the Central Texas Command Center in the heart of the resistance.
1: From the front lines of the information war, it's Alex Jones.

I hear? The sound of the awakening. The sound of humanity rising. All right. Here's what we've got on the table. We're like 65, 66 days into the grand fiasco that is the Israeli-created Iran debacle. And all the economists coming in now, the inflation exploding, energy prices, major food shortages already happening, growing season shut down, U.S. farmers over half can't get the fertilizer they need in the main farming report. This is all by design for the Great Reset. If they couldn't get it with the poison shots, well, they're going to do it now with this war. And that is exactly what's happening. And Trump's thinking one-dimensionally with, I've got my recovery. And then he goes along with the virus shutdown, not as fast as Democrats. And then, the economy will be great, but I got to close the Strait of Hormuz. I mean, if they do, it doesn't matter. But, of course, it does. So we've got Trump's epic-level world champion flip-flopping. And before, Trump was not a flip-flopper. I mean, I followed everything he said and did. It was like 97% accurate. That's about as accurate as I am. I was like, wow, this is not a politician. And then about a year ago, you heard the record skip. We all started seeing what happened. And this is not subjective. You can look at what he says 30 times. The war is won. It's over. 11 times the Strait of Hormuz is open when it wasn't. Over and over again. So Friday he says that the war's over and that we've won and that Iran's given up. And then, of course, Saturday today, he's like, nope. No deal. We're going to start attacking again, and so is Israel. And the stock market and the rest of it, all the insider trading, it is just insane. And then all the big Trump insiders are not even hiding the insider trading. He's already promised them all blanket for the entire administration pardons. And again, I harped on Pelosi, who's the grand champion of it before. It's totally criminal. It screws everybody else that's in the markets. It's a rigged house. And then now Trump is the grand poobah. And I've got a lot of research on that. It's all over the place. It's well known. But I'm going to go deep on this week because I'm not going to sit here and be supportive of this. The left's all like, Jones apologized. You supported Trump for 10 years, and now you admit he's bad. No, he was good before, a trillion times better than you, and still much better than you in many ways. But I can't sit there and watch him go from basically 99%, 97% good to like 50% good just because you're a zero. And then have a lesser of two evils. I can't be involved in that. So I'm going to keep exposing the Democrats, and I'm going to expose bad stuff Republicans are doing. I'll cover all the global developments. You know, we saw Friday on May Day, the big communist holiday, all over the country, Austin, Texas, Chicago, Illinois, New York City, every major city, march all the school kids out under school orders, waving all their commie flags and open borders flags and death to ICE flags. And you got the teachers' unions giving 99%+, it's like 99.3% of their money to the Democrats. And you send your kids supposed to be educated, and they're basically being brainwashed and dumbed down, and then they're marched out to do anti-ICE protests and pro-communist protests. So while we're busy upset that Trump's going sideways, let's just remember, the Democrats here and their leftist counterparts in Europe are doing the exact same crap, literally brainwashing and seizing control of our children and brainwashing boys to cut their Johnsons off and little girls to cut their breasts off. These are sick, evil people, and we will continue to expose them. And that's why I'm so pissed at Trump. I had top pollsters on that had the most accurate record that are pro-Trump, like Mark Mitchell and others, when it started happening a year ago, the first numbers, covering up the Epstein, just all this stuff, and then kicking Elon out. That Trump lost 5 points on that. And now he's at 31% in big polls on his approval rating. He has lost most of his support in just all these different demographics that got him over the top. And that means people go, well, he's not facing re-election, smart man. Pretty smart, aren't you? The referendum is going to be the midterms and the presidential election in 2.5 years. 2028. That's why this is a big deal, is that the Democrats are going to win. And so I'm a guy that doesn't just think right now what's going on. I tend to think a little bit ahead, like anyone successful does. Like, Iran has passed the law that they'll close the strait. The CIA and Pentagon say 100% they can, 90% chance the missiles don't fall. This is a quagmire. Israel's roping us into a full war. They know what they're doing. And even the IDF told Trump 5 days before the war, they said, we don't agree with the Mossad and Netanyahu assessment. This is going to be a long, huge war. If you want to hit Iran, fine, but just say we're getting rid of a bunch of their military capability.
So even the IDF's like, Trump, don't say this is a regime change and don't think this is a cakewalk. Because smarter thinkers in Israel, too, agree with the Pentagon. This is not a good thing. Yes, they were for Qatar, too, right? The IDF. You look it up. IDF disagreed with Mossad assessment that Moodles would fall and that Iran could be taken out. So that came out over a week ago. So that's where we are. And so I want to get into that. And then we've got a bunch of domestic news about what the left's doing and what they're up to. And then I've got the Democrat Party, national gun control groups that own and run The Onion, literal financiers of it, and the fiasco they engaged in the last 3 weeks saying they owned InfoWars when they didn't, so then why is InfoWars shut? Two different developments, two different stories. But there's a new story that ties into this that's huge that no one knows because no one's broke this shit. And I've been asked to keep our political powder dry, as Andrew Jackson would say, and not give you details of it. But when the filings hit tomorrow, we will. But I'm going to get some into it. They filed 7 claims over the weekend. When the Third Court of Appeals blocked what they were doing and said that they want to investigate, have all these hearings and stuff, push it out months. Just like the federal court a year and a half ago said this wasn't a real auction, it was a fraud and killed that. And the corporate media this time, they announced they owned it, went with it again and said, yes, they own it, they run it. They don't even have a contract to own it. It's just made up. But it's like magic or like Oprah's Secret. Like they just say abracadabra, like abracadabra. And I've got a T-bone steak fully cooked delicious in front of me, or abracadabra, and I got a Ferrari, or abracadabra, if I've got cancer, I'm cured. Hocus pocus, dibblicadapus. So it's beyond insane. But I think if enough articles say it, it must be true. They came out and said 7 claims, all 100% easily verifiable. Here's this one I can't help. They have certified emails and letters telling us get out of the building on the 30th, and they were turning everything off and saying, and months ago, don't pay the internet bills. No, you can't, because you know, they didn't run things. They were in control. We had to ask for everything. And say, wind down, shut down by the 1st. They put in the filing that I made it up and I shut it down to hurt it to the Supreme Court of Texas. It's like my lawyers can't believe it. It's just like, but it's like they said famously when Stephanopoulos goes, well, the judge put a halt on this and he didn't know about this. You know, this wasn't a real auction and blah, blah, blah. And they go, well, it's Alex Jones. I mean, come on. But that's just one thing. All the communications, all set for months and months and months, shut down, shut down, shut down. On May 30th, don't pay any bills. And then weeks before, get out. We're going to come lock the doors. But then they didn't show up and lock the doors on May 30th because the day before, the Texas Court of Appeals blocked them. So that's where, but we're not going to get in the way of the kangaroo judge and the receiver. So we left too. Now, what do you think they did? I'll get to more later. I always say I'm going to cover this as we're doing it, so I am. What do you think they did when that all failed? With what they've done in the past, what is somebody that tells whoppers do when they get caught in whoppers? They tell bigger whoppers. And you can get in a lot of trouble for whoppers. 7 gigantic whoppers. If they were sharks, they'd be the biggest great white there is. I mean, we're talking Jaws here, okay? Medeglodon, you know, prehistoric great white, 60 feet long. Swallow a Volkswagen bus. I mean, it's just coo coo coo coo coo coo coo coo coo coo coo coo coo coo coo coo. Imagine a trillion cuckoo clocks going coo coo coo coo coo coo coo coo coo coo coo coo coo coo. So that's coming up. I'll have a little more details of it. I kind of covered it. I got a bunch of clips on that are powerful. But just watching these people destroy themselves, my lawyers are like, Napoleon, don't interrupt your adversary when they're destroying themselves. Well, I'm not doing that. It's just crazy. I mean, besides letting them know what we know what they did doesn't matter. That's just 1 of the 7. They already filed it. He's already out. But I mean, just get your mind around that. Official letters. You're out. You're shut down. Don't pay the bills. You're gone. And then they go on they tell the court the opposite. Wow. Thank you for that. Just because you own the Austin-controlled George Soros lady and the controlled leftist up in Connecticut, just because you own, you know,
Here, come on over here and bring it over here. That's good. Thank you. A little friend. Speaking of, thank you. Bringing me a drink. Thank you so much. So, just because you got away with that, it'd be like if you went to Vegas, and they've caught them doing this many, many times, where the smartest crooks have a deal with the dealer at blackjack or whatever, but the casinos watch them. They always end up catching them because they see the statistics. And so you go to the table where it's rigged, and you don't win big. You just do little slices so they get noticed. But then you just go over to a whole nother blackjack table that's not rigged, and you just start going like, wink, wink, and signals. The person's like, I'm calling security. But that's the confidence these people have. I'm digressing. I'm sorry. I apologize. It's just such, but we did have to work our ass off. We had to come in this weekend and document it all and all the stuff that goes with that. For the filings, it was just like, I mean, I was up to the office 10 hours yesterday. That's why you didn't get a Saturday show. I was so excited to do a Saturday show, and I'd already been up here at the office, 7 a.m. digging all this out. And all the proof through our emails, all of it, you're getting it all in a row. So we knew it was all BS, but we just had to get it all perfectly certified and proven and everything, and receipts, all of it. I didn't stop working on this until about 8 o'clock last night. I worked on about 4 hours today. But it was a labor of love. But I've learned this legal stuff. You got to have really good lawyers that are on target, and you got to be on this stuff constantly. You got to be every little point, because that's how you get them. And let me tell you, they messed up royal. Called for an emergency hearing by the Supreme Court, which they'll have. It's emergency. Declared all this criminal stuff I did, and it's all certified 100% open and shut horseshit. How's that going to look? Not too good. Not too good at all. I just want to say thank you, Jesus, and thank my lucky stars, not once but twice. Thank you all that are praying for us. But that's why I'm just really feeling good right now. Because to me, I'm going to fight no matter what. And I've been the underdog for 30-something years on air, always just accepting that's the fact. But I've seen so much victory that comes out of what we do. I just know I'm in God's plan. So if I got killed today, I wouldn't be happy about it. I'd never commit suicide, but I would understand. Okay, God, it's my time. The globalists came and, tasered me and threw me in the back of a van and had me strapped into a deal and got out the buzz saws or pulled my teeth out with pliers. I'd be like, just get this over with. Or, yes, Jesus, just please blank out the pain. I asked for it. Thank you. I'm coming to Valhalla. Seriously, I'm ready to be in a chair, drilling my teeth, to cut the top of your brain cap off and, put you in a mirror, and they just wire all these wires into torch you. I'll be like, woo, because you're going to be doing this for trillions of years, not me. Let's go. Get your coat and let's start walking. I've already war-gamed every bit of this. And by the way, in case you don't notice, it ain't my first rodeo. I chose to be here. In this time, I came here to do this. I don't think I revealed me in the last 6 years by interesting little visits. I'll leave it at that. So you people have no idea what you're involved in. You have zero idea what you're messing with. And that's why all I can tell you is I'm here because I like this. So let's get that straight. They're like, this guy's crazy. Oh, while you guys do all your crap all day to your little God, trying to get your power, yet you're cut off from God. You have no idea. You have no understanding of what God had in store for you if you wouldn't have served Satan. The eye's not seen, the ear's not heard. All right. Let me stop. Let me shift gears here. All right, I'm good now. Harrison Smith is hosting tonight. We love Royce White. He does a splendid job. He'll be back next week with his first debut here at alexjoneslive.com and the new network system is going to be expanded rapidly with your support, which we know is there, and we thank you for it. But I wanted to have Harrison Smith come in tonight just because he's an info warrior, and he's one of the last of the Mohicans that survived and through all the attacks and all this, everything we went through. And so he'll be hosting 6 to 8 p.m. Sunday night live. But I do want to be very clear with people, because I get emails and text messages from friends, family, neighbors, randos that have my number, people at the grocery store,
You name it. Alex, we love your show. I was just watching last week, and they'll tell me what they watched. Where are you? Are you coming back on air? And I'm like, yeah, we didn't miss a beat. They took us off Thursday night. We were back on the Alex Jones Network studios, the Escape Pod, the big one's almost done. And you go to alexjoneslive.com, and you can find all the feeds and the news articles. You know, it's even better than InfoWars. 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It's a better bandwidth situation, but there's video feeds there as well. 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And again, I don't own that. I don't own Bigly, the sponsor, the AlexJonesStore.com. I just work here. I'm the news director with all the new hosts and stuff we're going to be expanding with. And so they can't grab that. They can't stop that. Under U.S. law, I have a right to be on air. They thought InfoWars, a URL in a studio, was me. They thought that, no, it's an idea of what we've done. All our guests and hosts and you, the listeners and viewers, the men and women in the arena, and everything we've done together, and just the epicness of all of it. And if they think, like, taking away, like, the paint on a car. You can strip the paint off a Dodge Hellcat 1,000-horsepower car. Now it's just going to look cool and be aluminum. The car is black or red or whatever it is. You strip it off. Oh, I got the car. No, you just got the paint. And I saw the left's analogy about a year ago. If we just get InfoWars, it's like Sauron not having the ring. No, it's not. I am the InfoWar. You are the InfoWar. Our guests, our researchers, our journalists are. I mean, is it a hassle to have to build the studios? Yeah. Is it a hassle to do URLs promote? Yeah, but it's great. Now it's fresh and new and exploding. And if they attack that, you know, good luck, 7-8 years trying that. A whole other thing. I mean, and then it's a whole new ball game. So, like Kyle Serafin said it great. I posted it on X, maybe we can show it. But basically, he's quoting V for Vendetta. In fact, let's get that scene for the start of the next hour, six after, where he's all been shot up with the body armor. And he explains to him, he says, you know, you think you've killed me, you think you've won, but you see, ideas are bulletproof. Final fight scene, V for Vendetta, ideas are bulletproof. Six after, I want to come in with that, and then the other liners are liners than that. Because he basically paraphrases that, and that's exactly what this is. And you could have billions of dollars to prop up CBS News and billions of ABC News and billions of the late-night comics and all of it, and they have almost no audiences compared to not just me. There are hundreds of hosts online that have bigger audiences than all of the mainstream news, like CBS, you know, per channel. There are thousands of people that their own show daily is bigger than CBS News, one person. Joe Rogan's like 47 times bigger than all of CNN combined, every show he does. Because CNN only has like 65,000 viewers on their average show. Their biggest show is 300,000. Fox is the big king with almost 4 million on a few of its shows. The average show, 1 million. Whoopty freaking do, man. I mean, it's an illusion that, yeah, ancient, nothing against them, boomers like Trump still thinks, because the high production and the suits and all the stuff, that's what people want. Yes, that's what 85-year-old boomers want. And Fox is still interesting. It's got some good shows. It's well-produced. And I mean, I'm not saying it's just that I'm not watching it much, or I see it just as clips. I'd rather some old hillbilly in his backyard or some old black woman talking about, you know, what she's experienced in life. I mean, I like the big, full fountain of information. I like the full spectrum of it. And then we're just consistently here fighting, fighting, fighting, fighting. And I can tell you, I know God let these enemies attack me and do all of this to wake you up to see how bad they were and to bring attention to what we were doing and to make me stronger. Because if I had it too easy, when I got so huge in the last decade, was already huge before that, but the biggest and mega massive, it didn't really go to my head, but I kind of got punch drunk and wasn't even, you know, realizing how essential what I was doing was. And I was even telling, you know, my second wife, when we got married like 9 years ago, I was telling her, I'm going to retire in about 4 years and just write a book a year and live in a little bungalow in Hawaii. And she's like, that sounds great. And I was literally doing it and going to get sell InfoWars or something until they did this. And now I realize how important I was to the enemy and the CIA and the DOJ and all got declassified. I'm like, I can't give up.
I got to be like Obi-Wan Kenobi to the end. I'm 90 years old on my deathbed. I'm going to be broadcasting. I'm never stopping. I'm up. Oh, God, thank you for sending these enemies. Thank you, Jesus.

0: I have been very blessed and honored in 32 years on air and 28 years of InfoWars to have seen the whole world change. When I first got started, almost nobody knew about the globalist. People were literally in the dark. Look how far we've come. We are exposing them. Jeffrey Epstein, the pedophile rings, the poison COVID shots, the open borders, the global wars, the 5G, all of it is coming out. Humanity is rallying. This is the fourth turning. This is the great awakening. It is the answer to their great reset. I am so proud of humanity, and I'm so thankful to all the viewers and listeners who over the years have supported us by prayer, word of mouth, and financial support at thealexjonesshow.com. So InfoWars has been shut down, but we've launched the Alex Jones Network. We plan to crank this sucker up. We got new studios, they're even bigger, being built. And we want to go 19 hours a day live by the end of 2026 from 5 a.m. until midnight. So if I build it, will you come? Yes, I know you will. So now more than ever, go to thealexjonesshow.com and get incredible supplements. Our methylene blue is the best. 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Our bovine colostrum, the widest selection of Patriot Pro, incredible collectible knives, and so much more. 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InfoWars is a proven winner. They have a URL. They have an old studio. That means nothing. You are the InfoWar. 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You are the reincarnation of Paul Revere. 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And I want to be clear. I don't own the AlexJonesStore.com. Bigly, that owns the Alex Jones Network, does. We've got a major deal with Rumble to push our information. 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We are already at the top of Rumble, but we're going to go even further partnering with them. 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

0: Starbase, Texas. AlexJonesLive.com is launched and has successfully reached escape velocity. Has now delivered its payload to orbit. Operations Zeus Globalist commences now. Coming up, the latest insanity by Trump and Iran escalating to the verge of absolute war. And how we can decouple from this is Tucker Carlson, right, that Trump is held hostage by Israel? Undoubtedly, but the question is why, and when he's held hostage, we are. But first, that V for Vendetta I mentioned, where V explains ideas are bulletproof, that's what this is all about. You try to wear somebody's skin, you can try to steal somebody's show, you can try to silence them so that you can then write a fake history about it, but that always happens with our folk heroes. And the cycles continue, and the public figures that out and then knows to rally behind them, and then the massive strides and effect is created, and you are defeated. And in this case, I'm very blessed, because many patriots have been shut down, silenced, and defeated, and their history is rewritten, but still the good they did is paid forward. But I have been so blessed by God, thanks to all listeners and viewers defending me, that I've not had to suffer that fate. In fact, it's been the enemy's biggest defeat in many levels, what's happened with me, because of your steadfast support and my unwavering will, which again, I don't have integrity. I am integrity. And by that, I mean, I just can't stop. So thank you for empowering us, because I could have all the will in the world. Without you behind us, we are nothing. 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Here is V for Vendetta.
1: 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It's time to have a look at your face. Take off your mask.
2: No.

0: Defiant to the end, huh?
1: You won't cry like him, will you? You're not afraid of death. You're like me.
2: The only thing that you and I have in common, Mr. Creedy, is we're both about to die.
0: How do you imagine that's going to happen?
2: With my hands around your neck.
1: Bollocks. What are you going to do, huh? We've swept this place. You've got nothing. Nothing but your bloody knives and your fancy karate gimmicks. We have guns.
2: No, what do you have a...

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1: Beneath this mask, there is more than flesh. Beneath this mask, there is an idea, Mr. Creedy. And ideas are bulletproof.

and the armored shield was you, the listeners. Millisecond by millisecond, praying for us, sharing the links to the articles, and financing us so we could take it to the enemy with everything we had. As you held on, hold fast. I'm so thankful to listeners and viewers. Thank you for keeping me in the fight. It's everything. It's my very soul. It's my mission, my destiny, your destiny, and the destiny of this incredible crew that has fought so incredibly hard. From my heart to all of you forever, I salute you with every ounce of my soul. This is the great animating contest of liberty. This is what God designed us to be and who we are. And the great challenges of AI and all the other threats that are coming will not be our destruction, but will be the propulsion system to take us to the next level of ascension. As we begin our real destiny into the stars, into the cosmos, into the dimensions, and beyond, you know it's written on your soul. You know God loves you, and you know He's got a plan. And yes, America's powerful and wicked. It's also great and good. That's the contending forces, the battleground of the future of humanity. All right. Well, ooh, it's the top thing. Oh, hundreds of millions of views everywhere. Tucker Carlson talked to a New York Times snake in a long podcast, and he said Netanyahu holds America hostage, and that's true. They brag they run our foreign policy and try to control our domestic with all the eight-front war, business, and censorship. So he talks about who got us into the war on record, who launched the attack first, Rubio was on record, admitting that's all on record. They gave the fake intelligence to Trump, just the Mossad, not the IDF, to their credit. And he's bad for saying the truth, and then he's bad for saying that Netanyahu holds us hostage, meaning he holds America hostage with all his indictments and convictions and Trump begging the president and the Supreme Court to give him a pardon. What do they have on? Well, we now know from the emails that indeed what we already knew was true. Epstein was Mossad. And we never saw any evidence of Trump with the underage kids and all that, but a bunch of his circle, like Luckney, who I said, I remember about a year ago, I said, you know, there's a cover-up going on.

0: Levnik was the insider trader on 9/11 so much more. He lived next door to Epstein. I bet it's Levnik. 2 hours later, White House calls up. There's off record things. I'm not going to say who. And they're like, Howard was heard this, and he likes you. You want to come up here? Hey, everything's okay. What do you need? What do you want? That was the thing I talked about when I said, what do you want? What do you need? It wasn't like they said, bribe you. It was like, hey, what do you want? What do you need? Hey, he's on board. It's fine. I went, I hit the button there, didn't I? Show you how much they listen and watch. One time I was on air about 8 years ago, and I was saying, look, Q was created by two people in the White House, one high level, one low level. And they told me it got taken away from them and the databases by the Democrats, so now it's not trustworthy. And people were thinking I was making it up. So I said, even though it was in confidence, I may just say who. My producer comes running in. She goes, I told them privately. They just called. They're begging you don't say it. My point is that, like, I'm not making any of this stuff up, boys and girls. And the only reason I'm still alive is because God has decided to keep me alive. And God's in control. So I need your prayers. All right, so let's get into this because it's a fiasco in the latest developments just in the last 24 hours here. But here's Tucker getting into all this with the snake from the New York Times. Here it is.
1: That said, I didn't hear a single time from anyone, including from the Secretary of State himself, who I spoke to about this, any enthusiasm for doing this. My strong impression, and I could be wrong because I don't work there, is that no one in the building was pushing for this, at least overtly, that all the pressure was coming from outside. Constant calls from donors and people with influence over the president, well-known Rupert Murdoch, Mary Madelson, et cetera, et cetera, et cetera. And then a small constellation of, I guess they'd be called influencers, beginning with Mark Levin, but there were others, Sean Hannity, pushing the president to do this and telling him that you will be a figure out of history, you will save and redeem Israel or something. I think that was the case they were making. And I didn't hear of anybody making the case that this would be good for the United States. I don't think that was ever a conversation. It's hard for me to believe that he just sort of organically reached this place at the end of February. He's like, oh, I think it's a good idea. He did not think it was a good idea. Shutting down a fifth of the world's oil and gas? Of all people, Trump knows that's bad.
2: You said he's a hostage just now. You told the BBC he's a slave to foreign interests.
1: Correct.
2: So I just want to ask you to be sort of explicit. I mean, Trump is being held hostage by whom?
1: By Benjamin Netanyahu and by his many advocates in the United States. And we know that not simply because Trump started the war on February 28th, but because he couldn't get out of it. He declares we're having a ceasefire. This was 3 weeks in, 4 weeks in. He says we're having a ceasefire. And we're having these talks and they're going great and we're going to open the strait. And Iran says, yeah, one of our conditions is Israel's got to pull back from southern Lebanon. You can't use the Iran war as a pretext for stealing more land from a sovereign country. That's not your country. Like, no. And it's not just Iran who felt that way. I think the rest of the world's like, what are you doing? I thought we were, fighting the great existential threat, Iran. And now you're taking the opportunity to take Lebanon shore, the Litani River, and bombing downtown Beirut. Like, what is this? Anyway, this was all very well known. And within hours of announcing this, Trump announcing this, Israel publicly, in a way that was designed to get the attention of everyone, including the Iranians, starts killing civilians in Lebanon. Now, what was the point of that? Not to secure the Israeli homeland. The point of that was to end any talk of a negotiated settlement, to keep this going until Iran was destroyed and chaotic, which is the Israeli goal. And so my perspective as an American is, look, we're the United States. We're a country of 350 million people. You are wholly dependent on us. You're a country of 9 million people with no natural resources. I'm not against you, but like, we're not co-equals here. But the point I'm making is Trump could not restrain Netanyahu. Netanyahu is the one person Trump could not say, hey, settle down. Or we'll just defund you and your country will collapse in about 10 minutes, which is true. Israel can't defend itself without the United States, despite whatever propaganda you may have heard. So, again, it's not an attack on Israel. It's an attack on American leadership for not constraining its partner in a way that helps the United States. Trump said, I want a negotiated settlement. Israel stopped the settlement. Trump refused to even criticize Netanyahu in public. Are you joking? That's slavery. That is total control of one man by another. And it's, you know, that's between Trump and Bibi and God, as far as I'm concerned. But as an American, that's our president, our elected president, whose job is to protect our country and our interests and our economy. And he is looking out for Israel first. That's outrageous. I don't, and no amount of like, oh, you're an anti-Semite, which I'm not, and I'm never going to be, is going to stop me from noting that that's outrageous. It is outrageous.
2: Before.
1: Said to him, what are the borders? Because my read of Genesis is that that's a big hunk of land. That's the Middle East. Does Israel have a right? Because you're referring to this text as the basis of the right to have that land. And he said, fine with me. So like on many levels, theological and diplomatic, kind of a big thing to say. The White House was annoyed that he said it out loud.
0: They had a little mistake. For some reason, a clip of Lebanon Christian areas being blown up in the last month popped in. 30-plus thousand homes, hundreds of churches, some of them 2,000 years old, blown up. Israel's now calling it the Gaza Plan for the rest of the Middle East. And they're openly saying greater Israel, they're gonna take it all over. So I did have that clip coming up later. But let's go over just some of these articles. I'm going to shift gears into the domestic news with the left's up to. We got to watch them, obviously, here. But Trump says Iran war terminated as war powers deadline arrives. So last Thursday and Friday, Trump comes out and he says, well, the war is over. It was the 30th time. So I don't have to get war authorization from you. And they said, okay, well, it's over. So you got a peace deal. It's over. And by Friday evening, he said, it's not over. I'm authorizing Israel to destroy them. We're going to hit them again one more big time, and then it's over. So I guess that'll be 31 times. And I'm supposed to just say, wow, that's trillion D chess. Trump tells Congress ceasefire means he does not need their approval for Iran war. Trump casts doubt, this is Saturday and Sunday, on peace deal as says Tehran has not paid a big enough price. We have a video of Trump saying that. And then he's getting ready to hit them one more big time, and then it'll be over. Trump hands Netanyahu immediate authorization to strike Iran's energy facilities, preparing to announce failure of negotiations. So he doesn't say he thinks it's over. He says it's over, then it's not over. And he, again, has all these Howard Lutnicks in his administration, insider trading, openly doing it, saying, we don't care, we're going to be pardoned. Then the polls are coming in, worse and worse and worse, the scientific ones. These are accurate polls. Trump loses ground on several personal traits as approval rating slips again to all-time lows. Trump in 2024 had much higher numbers. He's lost almost all independents. He's lost massive numbers of Hispanics, Zoomers, Millennials, Gen Xers, Boomers, even 7% on them. Gen X, 25% of the support he had. That's not the support he has. It's what's been lost. Millennials, 30%. Zoomers, 35%. Hispanic, 27%. Overall, 22%. 80% of independents. Here's a clip of Trump. A D.C. pollster just texted me, it's over, after Donald Trump's speech today where he called affordability a line of BS. That's coming up next hour. There is not one Republican lawmaker who is up in 2028 that didn't just crap their pants. He just gave Democrats the perfect ad. Yeah, and he says, it's great, we fixed it, there's no inflation. Got the clip, I'll play it next hour. That's just like he said a month ago. He goes, I don't care about Medicare and Medicaid, and we're not going to help you on that. We're a war country now. It's all about war. Okay. I mean, this is crazy. I mean, if you're going to screw poor people, don't tell them you're doing it. Maybe we should just play the club. No, we'll do it next hour. Nobody's telling you how effed up the farmers are in America right now. The Agriculture Secretary just confirmed it publicly in Congress. One in four farmers has no fertilizer secure for spring for the first time ever. They're not even buying it. No fertilizer, no crops, no food. On average, they've cut their fertilizer purchases this year by half because the price is so high. Did you hear that? Half the fertilizer is being bought. You know what that means? Half the food. Farm bankruptcies are up 46%. 160,000 farmers closed since 2017.
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0: of the dark of the deep range and into the light of the deep strange. Come at the hour, come at the caravan to midnight, DEFCON 1, live from space. Good evening, friends. Welcome to Caravan to Midnight, DEFCON 1, Mayday, scantily clad lines. We're going to visit with John Payne here in the second half of this hour. He's not here to sell you camelicious. As I said in the prologue, in case you missed it, you don't need to sell it. This stuff here sells itself. But I do want to hear from you. What do you make all this stuff? How about this communist Mayday? Yeah. You know, that's what I meant yesterday when I said, oh, the communists will be just licking themselves all over tomorrow. Yeah, it's Mayday. Big Mayday for them, right? It's so ridiculous, and I got to thinking. I went thinking again. Do you know the name Marshall McLuhan? Back in the school days, it was Marshall McLuhan, Marshall McLuhan, Marshall McLuhan. I think he was in didn't he show up in a Woody Allen movie? And Woody Allen was saying, this guy's just talking rubbish over here or something like that. He goes, don't you wish he'd just show up? And he does show up, and he says to the guy who's popping off, you know nothing of my work. It's just ridiculous. I loved it. I really did. And this, the medium is the message. We really didn't know what he meant, but he did. His ideas have had a lasting impact across multiple fields. Journalism, philosophy of science, even anthropology. His thoughts continue to resonate in contemporary discussions about technology and culture. But could this man see into the future or what? And I'm thinking, okay, what did he mean by the medium? You know, the platform. The platform is the message. What? Well, back when he was writing this, he must have known. He must have had a glimpse into the future, because all we had in those days was radio and television, conservative. Oh, no, you don't want to say anything too off color. The FCC will yank your license. They were rough in those days. And there were the steady voices of reason, people like Paul Harvey. He's the one who said the best trick the devil ever pulled successfully on people was to convince them he did not exist. I think it was entitled, If I Were the Devil, and it's really brilliant. But that was as poignant as it was, and as pithy, if you will, as it was. He dared not go farther. And so now I'm looking around at the usual suspects report. And don't you look at I know it's on jellyfish. I want to see what the other ones are doing, right? Now we've got a defiant dude, if you will. Yeah, it's finally over. It's really over. It's over. Yeah. Detectives are coming and it's over with. It's totally over with. And then Ambassador Gingrich, a bot, alien-like appearance in creepy government video. And then the big one, Mayday, economic blackout. No wars, no ice, May 1st, general strike. That kind of rhymes, I guess. No wars, no ice, May 1st, general strike. It's just silly. All of these platforms, all of these channels. And so I wanted to talk with you about that. It's interesting. You know, McLuhan wasn't saying, what's the way to put this the right way? He wasn't saying that the content was useless. What he was saying was the method by which the content is delivered actually affects the content that's being delivered, just the method that it's being delivered in. I guess the crudest example would be You tell somebody something, and to punctuate your thoughts, which you have just expressed, you give them a smack in the face. Your fist then becomes the medium. It wasn't just your voice. It's the fist punch that really delivered the message. Now, some people are out there rolling their eyes, but I promise you this will get deeper. But first, we're going to hear a little message from L. Todd Wood and some advertisements. Okay, advertisements. Okay, radio spots. Regarding some products you should have. I'm serious. I'm John B. Wells, and this is Caravan to Midnight. Please stand by.
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5: This is L. Todd Wood. I'm the founder of CDM or CDM.press. We have an article up on CDM right now about an interview that Tucker Carlson did with John Kerouacou recently, where they denigrated and essentially slandered the MEK or the Iranian resistance. I have spent a lot of time with the Iranian resistance, and I found the comments just really unsettling and disturbing and malicious. And so I decided to put out an article where we discuss what we know about the resistance and countered some of the points that Tucker explained during his interview. So go to cdm.press. I think it's well worth your time. It's one of the more in-depth articles we've done in some time, but check it out. We're global news without the global spin. Put us in your data scan. Thank you.
6: The information and opinions expressed on this program are those of our guests and the host. They are not necessarily those of station owners, operators, or staff of any source of transmission. This is Caravan to Midnight, DEFCON 1. Tonight, Friday night, scantily clad lines, with special guest John Payne. 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

0: Yes, yes. Here we go. No kidding. Happy Friday night, everybody. Or depending on where you're listening from, happy Saturday morning. Now it's time for a CTM Psychological Defense Bulletin. The medium is the message and what it is doing to you. Tonight's Psychological Defense Bulletin begins with a phrase many have heard. You heard just a minute or two ago, but not perhaps fully considered. Marshall McLuhan did in fact say the medium is the message. He was not saying that content does not matter. He was saying something much deeper. He was saying that the form through which information reaches us changes us before the content is even evaluated. The delivery system is not neutral. It trains the mind. It shapes expectation. It alters attention. It tells you how quickly to react, whether to reflect, whether to trust, whether to doubt, whether to feel alone, and whether to feel surrounded by a crowd. The same sentence does not have the same effect when it arrives by handwritten letter, radio voice, newspaper headline, television broadcast, a smartphone alert, or a 15-second social media clip. The words may be identical, but the psychological effect is not. Every medium carries hidden instructions. For example, a handwritten letter says, "Slow down. This was meant for you. Read it carefully." A newspaper says, "Here is the world arranged into columns. Here are the events judged worthy of record." Television says, "Look here. Reality is what appears on the screen. Image outranks depth. Spectacle deserves attention. Personality may matter more than substance." A smartphone alert says, "React now. Something has happened. You may be missing out. You must check. You must return. You must stay connected." Radio says something different. Radio says, "Listen. Imagine. Let the mind complete the picture." A voice can cross distance without invading the eyes. A voice can accompany a man in a truck, a woman in a kitchen, a worker on a night shift, a lonely person in a dark room, or someone driving across open country, wondering what has happened to the world. Now, this is not a small thing. Radio leaves room for imagination. Television fills the eyes. The smartphone captures the hand. But radio enters through the ear and invites the listener to participate. That is why the human voice remains powerful, especially when it is calm, especially when it is measured, especially when it does not scream for obedience, but gives the listener permission to think. This is where the Psychological Defense Bulletin for tonight matters. Someone out there, someone, somewhere, may be listening, not just to the words, to the structure, to the cadence, to the steadiness, to the fact that the voice is not panicked. The message may be about discernment, propaganda, fear, pressure, superstition, but the medium-level message is something beneath the words. It says, "You may slow down. You may breathe. You may examine. You may refuse the stampede. You may remain an individual mind." That's the deeper signal. Many people believe they are influenced only by ideas. They are not. They are influenced by delivery systems. The feed trains them. The screen trains them. The headline trains them. The algorithm trains them. The rhythm trains them. Then the content simply rides rails already laid. A man may think he is choosing his opinion freely, when in truth, his attention has already been shaped, his emotional tempo has already been set, and his range of acceptable reaction has already been narrowed. That is the dark genius of modern media. It does not merely tell you what to think. It teaches you how to receive thought. It teaches you what urgency feels like. It teaches you what importance looks like. It teaches you what a threat sounds like. It teaches you what your tribe approves. It teaches you when to laugh, when to rage, when to dismiss, when to panic, and when to repeat. And after a while, the person believes these reactions are entirely their own. That's why McLuhan's phrase still matters. The medium is the message, because the medium changes the receiver. Before persuasion comes conditioning. Before belief comes attention. Before argument comes the form of delivery. So tonight, the warning is simple. Guard not only what you believe, guard how belief reaches you. Guard the pace at which information enters. Guard the device that trains your hand to reach before your mind has chosen. Guard the screen that teaches your eyes to mistake appearance for reality. Guard the feed that makes every event feel equally urgent and equally disposable. And do not underestimate the power of a calm voice in a disordered age. A calm voice does not merely deliver content. It models order. It models restraint. It reminds the listener that a human being can still think in sentences, not fragments. That a mind can still weigh, test, compare, and wait. That not every signal deserves obedience. That not every alarm deserves surrender. That not every image is truth. That not every chorus is wisdom. In the age of noise, choosing the right medium becomes an act of self-defense. Because the battle is not only over what you hear, it's over what kind of person you become after hearing it. Stay alert. Stay calm. Stay sovereign. And remember, the smartest propagandist may not change your beliefs first. The propagandist may simply change the way you receive belief. This concludes tonight's CTM Psychological Defense Bulletin. I believe Oscar Wilde was correct when he said, if you're going to tell people the truth, you must do it with humor, or they will kill you. That might be a little strong, but I think that pretty much puts it neatly into a nutshell, don't you think? Absolutely amazing, this world that we live in. Now, there's some other stuff, but I think that's probably enough for now. The number is 877-956-9566 if you want to give us a call. We haven't had open lines, scantily clad, nor naked lines in some time because there's so much information we felt the need to get out to everybody. You know, it's just, there's just too much going on, and you can't just overwhelm people with information. They don't like that.
1: This is the conspiracy show.
0: There's just too much going
1: with Richard on, Sarah.
0: And you can't just overwhelm people with information. They don't like that.
1: Zoomer Radio. To speak with right. Richard live.
0: No, nobody likes it, but some of this stuff is designed to do what? What do you mean some of it? No, all of it. All of it is designed. It's not just, we think, or I did, maybe you did too, that it's just because these people have a job. Nobody's going to come on the 6 o'clock news and say, well, it was a lovely day all over the world, and we're going to go right straight to sports, where everybody won. You know what I mean? Do you know, there's one last little thing, if you don't mind. There's a trap a lot of intelligent people fall into, and that trap is believing that because we question things, we are therefore thinking clearly. That's not true. Questioning authority is not automatically wisdom. Would you agree? Doubting headlines is not automatically intelligence. Rejecting an official narrative is not automatically discernment. Sometimes it's simply superstition in a new suit. Superstition is not limited to black cats or broken mirrors or walking under ladders. Superstition is any belief system that gives certainty without sufficient evidence. That means superstition can live in modern people wearing expensive clothes, carrying smartphones, quoting statistics, and calling themselves independent thinkers. A person may laugh at ancient villagers fearing eclipses while simultaneously believing every rumor that confirms a private bias. That is not enlightenment. That is upgraded superstition. Critical thinking requires discipline. So let us all remember. Critical thinking asks, what's the source? What's the evidence? What assumptions am I making? What would disprove this claim? Am I reacting emotionally because I want this to be true? Those are hard questions. Superstition asks easier ones. Does this feel right? Does this support my tribe? Does this make my enemies look evil? Does this allow me to feel special for knowing secret truth? Be careful. Many people do not seek truth. They seek emotional reward disguised as truth. And once rewarded often enough, they become addicted to being the one who knows. This is how minds get captured. A healthy skeptic can say, I don't know yet. A superstitious mind cannot tolerate uncertainty. It must fill every gap instantly. Every coincidence becomes a plot. Every symbol becomes a signal. Every mistake becomes intention. Every event becomes destiny. Friends, real thinking is slower than panic. Real thinking tolerates incomplete information. Real thinking can revise itself. Real thinking is humble enough to say, I was wrong. We'll be back with John Payne. This is Caravan to Midnight. Stand by, please.
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0: 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It's true. If you want something to go away, quit buying it, quit feeding it. The flip side to that coin is, if you want something to grow, nourish it. People are getting tired of feeding the big tech monster, because what they get in return is shadow banning, overt banning, or suspension on social media. Big tech and its derivatives also try to financially soft kill. This is when someone wants to buy something, but they're prevented from doing it because their payment repeatedly fails. And of course, when the gateways do work, we pay for this convenience with fees. So, don't feed the monster. If you want or have ever wanted to join Caravan to Midnight by card or any other payment service and found you could not process your membership, just send a check or money order to CTM, P.O. 141288, Dallas, Texas 75214. Include a legibly written email, a phone number in case we need to reach you, and as soon as we see that info, your membership is activated, and you help turn the monster against itself.

0: shine.
1: Oh yeah. Let's get this party started. We gotta really get it started now because John Payne is on the bridge. If you're new to the program, John Payne is chairman and CEO of Pure Life Health Sciences Group. 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He's globally recognized as a leader in cutting-edge wellness solutions. He's traveled the world, educating professionals and patients alike. His work is revolutionizing how we view chronic disease, inflammation, and longevity. John and his team are now exploring and have been exploring its ongoing research, the extraordinary health benefits of, wait for it, camel milk. Yep, a natural powerhouse that may hold the key to addressing some of the most pressing health challenges of our time. Without further ado, here he is, the man, John Payne. Welcome back, John. Great to have you on tonight.
2: Well, John, thank you for having me. It's a pleasure.
1: Where shall we go? You know, I was looking over just a few notes. He writes a little bit like a doctor. You know, it's all there, but you got to pay attention. Corporate malfeasance tied to America's declining health. What exactly are these corporations doing that is driving what is clearly becoming, if it isn't already, a crisis?
2: Well, it is already, John, and I'd like to set the stage for some of the things I'm going to say a little bit. I promised you the last time we talked that just incensed me. So I'm going to bash a little bit today with some facts, but I'd like to set the stage for this a little bit. You know, what's causing all this is the United States is the world's leading consumer of junk and fast foods. And it has an industry for fast food only of more than $160 billion annually. And sadly, more than 37% of all American adults eat fast food every day, and over 60% of their caloric intake comes from ultra-processed foods, which we all know is just really, really dangerous. But, you know, the U.S. leads globally in individual consumption also. Americans eat an average of 87 kilograms of fast food per year. That's 187 pounds.
1: Wow.
2: Yeah, really. And worse, we have the highest sugar intake in the world. We consume an average of 124 grams of sugar every single day. Every single day. You know, and honestly, the American diet, this all started about 75 years ago. The American diet became significantly unhealthy in the post-World War II era. You know, from the late 1940s on, and it was accelerated by this rise of convenience food, frozen meals, and all kinds of processed snacks. But the shift really intensified in the 1970s and 1980s with this proliferation of fast food and high fructose corn syrup, which is the bane of every human being on Earth, which led to these astronomical rising obesity rates. This all started in basically 1980. So essentially what we've got is we got the post-World War II processing. You know, they utilized technologies that were developed for military rations, such as, you know, dehydration and mass production. And they just switched it over. When the war was over, they transferred it to consumer goods, and we ended up with, I don't know, I may be the oldest one in the room, so most of the audience may not remember TV dinners, you know, and those type of convenience food. But we didn't know they were bad for us back then, but they certainly were. Then in the 60s and 70s, we got this rise of fast food. Now, I'm tying this all back in the end to, you know, the big food and big pharma. And the rise of fast food in the 60s and 70s, where we got fast food restaurants, which, you know, they became everywhere, you know, which changed and completely transformed an American's daily eating habits. And then, you know, the blessed big government got involved. They changed the dietary guidelines in the 70s and 80s. And, you know, they intended to promote low-fat eating, but what they did is they inadvertently increased consumption of highly refined carbohydrates and sugar and highly processed food products. You know, by 1999, the added sweetener consumption, which is high fructose corn syrup, started to reach its peak. And then, of course, you know, the snacking and the grains and the consumption of sweetened bakery items and processed snacks increased significantly. And even though by this time fat intake was starting to be scrutinized, which shifted the diet from high calorie to ultra processed foods or food options that claimed to be healthier.
1: Yeah.
2: Now, major food corporations, which I call big food, they created this epidemic of unhealthy eating. They engineered it, okay, by engineering ultra-processed foods to be addictive, hyper-palatable, so they tasted good, and cheap, using very low-cost, unhealthy ingredients. Now, covering 70% of the U.S. food supply, these products are pushed by aggressive marketing and lobbying, and specifically they target the children, you know, which shifted nutrition towards high fat, high sugar, and salty food, which did what? It fueled, you know, the obesity and chronic disease crisis that we're having. Now, these are my words, so forgive me for this, but the food mafia dominance, which is a small group of companies, and I'm just going to name a few of them, Nestle, Kraft, Heinz, PepsiCo, Johnson & Johnson, they control the market. And, you know, let's be honest, they prioritize shareholder profits over public health. Now, look, we all have to make money or we can't do what we need to do. But you can't make money sacrificing your fellow man. You can't do it. And they focus on doing it. And then the other problems of regulatory capture and lobbying, or what I call regulatory capture. This is where, you know, the industry uses its financial power to influence everything from academic studies. You know, I mean, Coca-Cola funded a study at the University of Colorado, but they paid for it. They bought and paid for this guy, a well-known scientist at the University of Colorado, that showed that drinking Coca-Cola every day was healthy for you. Look it up. There was a published study done at the University of Colorado, and Coke funded it. Well, anyway, they weaken the regulatory oversight, you know, and worse yet, they fight every way they can against any kind of portion control initiative. Now, there's what I call corporate double dipping. These companies often profit on both ends. Now think about what I'm going to say. They sell unhealthy snacks and foods, and they sell the products targeting that develop chronic conditions. Diabetes is an example of one of them. And then they turn around and sell, because big pharma and big food are all, the cross ownership is phenomenal. And so they sell you the food that makes you sick, and then they sell you the drug that treats only your symptoms, doesn't do anything to cure the drug.
1: That so sounds basically, about right.
2: Well, absolutely. And basically, the scandal in my mind of the modern food system really centers around how these major corporate, well, I'll just call them big food, they really engineered a global shift toward ultra-processed foods, you know, that quite frankly prioritize profit and shelf life over human health. And, you know, and really this transformation has been characterized as what I call a casebook study, you know, mirrored after what the tobacco industry did, which involved aggressive marketing to children and the manipulation of the food science and the studies that came out saying this is good, this is bad. So what they did is they used all this to create addictive products, and they've got a tremendous influence, a deep influence over government nutritional policies. So we have engineered addiction, okay, and quite honestly, what I call the tobacco connection, where major tobacco firms like Philip Morris and R.J. Reynolds, they acquired large major food conglomerates, okay, and they just applied the same addiction science to the food as they did to cigarette products, and they especially focused on sugary cereals and salty snacks, okay, which fueled a simultaneous rise in global obesity. But I'm a research scientist, and this really infuriates me. They have a major influence on scientific studies and government policies. You know, quite frankly, Big Food's been accused of funding research that they shifted the blame for obesity away from poor diets toward a lack of physical activities. So all the stuff we were reading, it wasn't the fact that we were doing it to ourselves, which we were, by what we were eating, choosing to eat and choosing not to eat, but it was only because we weren't being active. And John, furthermore,

0: deceptive marketing. They aggressively target vulnerable groups, okay, and specifically children, and they use kid food for products, you know, products like Lunchables or sugary snacks, okay, that were never meant to be or were never traditionally a part of the human diet. You know, and, you know, if you just take one example that is both a big pharma and a big food company, and that's Johnson & Johnson. They make the food. I'm going to lay out some of the things that they've done, and I'm just being mild because it's much more than this. They both make the food that makes us ill, and they market and make the drugs that they use to treat the chronic conditions that are a result of this. But I'm just going to lay out an overall thing. And this is J&J. Everybody's heard of Johnson & Johnson. It's been around for 100 and some years. But if you remember back, you know, about the baby powder issue, okay, it was proven beyond a shadow of a doubt that they knew about the asbestos contamination that was in the baby powder for decades, and they hid it from everybody, including the federal regulators. I'm sure most of us remember about the Tylenol. You know, Tylenol overuse is the number one cause of acute liver failure in the U.S. You know, we can live without one of our kidneys, but we can't live without our livers. Let's take a basic thing that everybody's used at some time in their life. Listerine. It kills the good bacteria in your mouth that protects you from disease. Not just the bacteria. It masks the bad bacteria that causes the smell, but it kills the good bacteria that protects us. And they knew this. Neutrogena is another one of their products. They had to recall sunscreen products, many of them, after benzene was found when it was tested by the feds. But this is after they had sold millions and millions and millions of containers of it, you know, hundreds of millions of dollars. Everybody knows what a Band-Aid is, okay? That the adhesive that they used in Band-Aids contained chemicals that cause hormonal disruption, and it's absorbed directly through the open skin from the Band-Aid adhesive. Are you familiar with Aveeno? You know, they're natural, all the natural products that Aveeno sold, especially to women.
1: Oh, yeah.
0: They market it under natural, but if you look at their ingredient list, you'll see a completely different story. There are harsh chemicals in their natural product. And this one is just a tearjerker. It just breaks my heart. Their baby shampoo was proven to contain formaldehyde-releasing preservatives, and they sold it that way for decades, and they knew it was in there. I mean, quite frankly, they paid over $10 billion in legal settlements, and it's not that a company made a mistake. This is a pattern that they all follow. You know, and quite frankly, you know, I spent 6 years. I mean, I'm a researcher, you know, and, you know, sometimes when I'm really into something, I might go 3 days on a project just working on one specific problem. But I couldn't figure out why I was always so tired. Well, when I really got to the bottom of it, turned out that there were 10 specific nutrients that I was deficient in, and I wasn't getting in the food that I was eating. You know, I mean, look, Johnson & Johnson, they've been involved in several major public health and corporate scandals. You know, the biggest one was that talcum powder asbestos litigation they put in talcum powder. They were also involved in that the opioid crisis, because they owned one of the companies that was promoting opioids for off-label purposes and heavily marketing it. And, of course, the Tylenol poison that came out. But while the company did everything they could to maintain a reputation for corporate responsibility, they've still faced and paid billions of dollars in legal penalties, and they continue to have to litigate tens of

0: thousands of claims as of April 30th, 2026. Now, their own internal documents, you know, and this was reported in by Reuters, their own internal documents showed that the company knew about all of these items, you know, from the asbestos in their talc supplies, all the way up to the baby shampoo and baby formulas. I mean, I'll just give you an example. Major verdicts in 2018 in Missouri, a jury awarded $4.69 billion to 22 women. Okay, and it was later reduced to $2.1 billion on appeal. And just recently, in October, a Los Angeles jury, although I'm not sure I take that as seriously as I would the Missouri one, awarded $966 million to a single plaintiff over a J&J product. Now, the current status is this. As of early 2026, legal action has expanded outside the United States against J&J to the UK and Scotland. Now, here's the interesting thing. They have tried unsuccessfully three times to settle these claims, okay, through what they call a Texas two-step bankruptcy maneuver, you know, where they set up a different company, tried to shove off all the liability issues to that company and then declare it bankrupt. But the courts haven't allowed them to do that to date. So,
1: John, let me ask him. I'm not sure. Go ahead. Finish your thoughts.
0: Seriously. No, that's okay. That's okay. No, that's all right.
1: What was your "to heck with this, I'm going in" moment? If it's personal, then just say it's personal. I don't want to get into it. But what put you on this quest to begin with?
0: I'll tell you what happened. I got involved in this research and this type of science because my mother and two of my sisters were diagnosed with type 2 diabetes. And when I went to my own doctor and I asked, you know, what can I do to help them? What can be done? She says, oh, don't worry about it. Just tell them not to eat white bread or pasta. Now, I knew for sure that wasn't the right answer.
1: Right.
0: So I really got started on this quest to try to help my own family. I just sold my company that I had built up in Australia. And I had, you know, some resources, especially in time. And so I decided I would put myself on the line as a researcher, and I had contacts in the medical industry all over the world. And so I called in the people I knew and asked them if they'd help me. And I told them it was for my own family. And of course, in the back of my mind is I'm next on this line of diabetics. And I devoted all my time. And the deeper I got into it, John, in the beginning, I was just angry. Because I realized what was happening. And, you know, and my mother, you know, I grew up, we were born and raised on a ranch in Colorado. The nearest neighbor was, you know, 2.5 miles away. And the nearest town of 1,300 people was 60 miles away. We didn't know anything. You know, we didn't know this was good or bad for us or whatever. My mother would have never had a clue. And once I got past the anger, it scared me. And I realized that somebody had to do two things. Somebody had to stand up and tell it like it is. And somebody had to stand up and do everything they could to try to help everybody involved. Now, it started with my family, but also a part of my family is my fellow Americans. Okay? And then after that, you know, mankind, with the focus on family first, American second. And that's how I got started, and that's what's driven me. You know, I had two children. I was thinking to myself, what's going to happen with them? And the deeper you get into it, I'm just touching the remotest tip of the iceberg with all of this. Just, you know, the corporate codependency, John, where these two industries, big pharma and big food, are so tightly intertwined that, you know, the processed foods that create the metabolic diseases that big pharma then provides the treatment for, you know, and their ability to lobby and control the, you know, the government the economic impact, not the social impact and the personal impact and the economic impact is devastating to the United States. That's why I'm angry about it.
1: Extraordinary. And you went on to put over 40 years into the study of this. This is John Payne's job. This is what he decided to do. And his product is spectacular. All you have to do is try it out. You'll find out. I'm not kidding you either. No exaggeration here. Really. Like I say, I'm not trying to sell you something. This stuff here sells itself. If you want some, go to ctmstore.com and get some. Get it into your body. Wait a couple of days. Wait a week. See what happens. Products not intended to diagnose, treat, cure, or prevent any disease, not been evaluated by the FDA. Yeah, isn't that a good thing? Because all these things we've been talking about tonight, I'm pretty sure the FDA had something to do in the approval process. I really am. Right? John, God bless you. Thanks for coming on tonight.
0: Thanks for having me.
1: Anytime. 877-956-9566. 877-956-9566. Come on, let's talk. Stand by. It's true. If you want something to go away, quit buying it, quit feeding it. The flip side to that coin is if you want something to grow, nourish it. People are getting tired of feeding the big tech monster because what they get in return is shadow banning, overt banning, or suspension on social media. Big tech and its derivatives also try to financially soft kill. This is when someone wants to buy something, but they are prevented from doing it because their payment repeatedly fails. And of course, when the gateways do work, we pay for this convenience with fees. So, don't feed the monster. If you want or have ever wanted to join Caravan to Midnight by card or any other payment service and found you could not process your membership, just send a check or money order to CTM, P.O. 141288, Dallas, Texas 75214. 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

0: he's reformed. He's a reformed mob, sure. But 86 means 8 miles out. You go 8 miles out and you drop him 6 feet under. That's what it means.
1: No kidding. Wow. Yeah. Wow, that is the first time I've ever heard that. So our understanding of 86 is to remove, reject, cancel, toss out, deny service, or get rid of someone or something. 8 miles out and 6 feet under. Okay.
0: Exactly. Wow. And I got to say, my ancestors were untouchables. Barney Clunan was one of the first untouchables, worked with Elliot Ness, took out Al Capone. So I have a very unusual relationship with the mob here in Chicago, but I'm a white hat. I'm a white hat. I love Christ, and I gotta say, if these guys don't come to Jesus, they gotta come to Jesus. If they come to Jesus, they'll be all right. And my brother came to Jesus, and he lived a life. Johnny lived the life of a mobster, dealing cocaine back in the 80s and 90s. And, he wanted me to do a podcast for him, but I got to say, he came to Jesus. He repented for his sins. Now, if you repent for your sins as a Christian, you can live a new life. And that's the thing with Christians. If we can repent for our sins, but you got to repent. And if you don't do that, you live in sin. So that's all I got to say, brother. And God bless you, John.
1: Well, God bless you too. That's very interesting. Let me ask you this before you go. It seems to me that the mob guys, particularly the Italian guys, because you had the Jewish mob, you had the Irish mob, you had the Italian mob. There's probably an English and a German mob somewhere, but I've only heard of those three, right? The Italians and the Jews and the Irish. And they had their territories, and there would be a little fighting every once in a while over territory. But it's my understanding from some of these guys, I've met a few of those guys over the years, off and on, going all the way back to when I was 14, 15 years old. Because Dallas was known as Little Chicago, but all the actual action happened in Fort Worth. Every mob figure, every movie star, from Sinatra, Marilyn Monroe, pick one, went to the Blackstone Hotel in Fort Worth. It's still there. And I think it was built over 100 years ago, easily. But it seemed like they kept order in their neighborhoods. People weren't ripping off grandma down the street, or some punk knocking her over to get her pension change out of her purse and running off down the block, because there were people watching, and they got rid of people like that real quick. In your experience, is that true, or is that just more legend, that the neighborhoods where the mob people had control were orderly?
0: Totally, totally true. I mean, Johnny and I, when 2020 happened with COVID and the mob, the Black Lives Matters were rioting, we protected the neighborhood. We definitely did, and I was part of that. And I got to say, you look at all these people in the past, there's a CIA connection with the mob. The mob and the CIA were totally connected. Sinatra, it came out, he was CIA. So, and that came out recently. So they're all connected, and, it's all about protecting America and protecting our values. And back World War II, you go back to the early days, mob was definitely connected with a lot of the CIA. So it's all connected, brother.
1: Yeah, well, they were probably able to do a lot of things that people working officially really couldn't do or had to keep their distance from. Yeah?
0: Yeah. Mm. That's how it works.
1: Okay. All right, what else you got? Because this is interesting. If you got some more, we'll take it.
0: Well, I've basically been working on remote viewing, and we got a big problem now with Iran. And Persia is to the

0: number 7 on the list. Persia needs to be taken down at the knees. And, you know, we're doing the blockade right now, but eventually we got to hit them hard. We got to hit them hard. And I got to say, the mullahs have been taken out. Everything Pete has been doing is right on point. But our weak spot is the Navy. The Navy had, you know, the secretaries have been taken out. So I think we got a real strong problem in the Middle East right now, and we gotta support our troops, we gotta support our military, and we gotta support Pete Hegseth because he's doing a good job.
1: Yeah, that sounds pretty good. So I know you don't know, but how long do you reckon, using some, dare I say, dead reckoning, right? How long do you think this is going to drag out? What does it look like to you, just based on your life experience and observing these things? You've seen a few of them, I'm sure.
0: Well, you're looking at, you know, a future event, and a future event is really in flux. We're in flux a lot of times, you know. But if you look at the grand scheme in the book of Revelation, we're at the Red Horseman, and the Red Horseman is war. And we have a big, you know, geopolitical event going on, and it's the BRICS. It's the BRICS, which is Russia, China, Iran, and all their countries versus the West and the petrodollar. So the petrodollar is definitely involved there. So in terms of our economy and everything, this is a major world war event. And I don't think it's going to get any better, brother. I think it's going to get worse. That's my opinion.
1: I find this visit by King Charles to be telling, because I really do believe that President Trump is taking down specifically the City of London's control over world finance. That's what I think. I think we've been being run by the British since about 15 minutes after we declared that we were a sovereign nation. That's it. I think they've been running us the whole time. I really do. And I think he's breaking that now. How about the insurance company, Lloyd's, out of the City of London? And President Trump said, no problem. You're out. We'll cover the insurance on the ships. Get out of here. I mean, this has got to be raising some hackles big time. So I guess we'll just see, Lloyd.
0: Yeah, and King Charles I, if you think about it, Cromwell took over through usurpation. He took over by killing and taking out King Charles. He got his head cut off, if you don't remember.
1: Yeah. Well, it's even worse than that. I'm pretty sure you know what I mean. Cromwell brought back in the usual suspects who had been kicked out of the British Isles long before. Cromwell brought them all back in. They are the ones running the City of London. I mean, the more I try to not see it, the more I see it. It's just insane. It really is. Oh, well, I appreciate your time. And I'm looking forward to your book. Hey, God bless you too. Sing out when your book's ready, all right?
0: All right.
1: Okay.
0: Cyber Shaman Odyssey. Cyber Shaman Odyssey.
1: Wow. Good title. I like it. All right. Talk to you later. All right. Is this FEMA Region 9 or not? David. David.
2: You dare to insult me? You dare to insult me with that FEMA Region 9 crap?
1: No.
2: This is no low life serial radio program. Yeah, no, that's the other. Remember the weirdo in Surprise, Arizona? He's welcomely absent from your Rumble chat tonight. I have checked to he's not there presently, so I don't need to monitor to see if he calls me a cuck tonight like he does every night. See a friend of yours, John? Is he a friend of yours?
1: No, hell no, he's not a friend of mine. No, no.
2: Well, I didn't think so. No friend of John B. Wells would call another friend of John B. Wells a cuck, would they? Man, How unfriendly is that? Anyway, moving forward, a little bit more humor. Must be a bad time to be mob connected in Chicago. Friends can't even hook him up with a battery, a dollar battery, to put in that smoke detector to stop it from chirping. Just kidding there, Charlie in Chicago. Don't whack me. So,
1: wow. Hey, I got a question for you. Why is everybody so agitatable here lately? We had a bunch of, wound up. We got some bots that are artificial. We got some bots that are actually real people going in there agitating. We know who they are. This one, a wanker that calls himself Hawk, he comes in. He disappeared for a while.
2: Dude that got me knocked off of your Rumble chat like over and over and over again. That was back when, that was like 10 years ago, when I was, I call them 2.4%ers. You call them the usual suspects. And I was pointing out 2.4%ers and their nefarious activities, or their suspicious activities at least, on your chat. And that Hawk guy was the main instigator that would ban me from your Rumble chat. And then I'd have to call Brendy and have her put me back on there again. And then I'd get knocked off again. And then finally, I kept pointing the finger at the dude, like I'm pointing the finger at the weirdo in FEMA Region 9, although I don't think he's quite the same kind of operator. He's just kind of the FEMA dude is just kind of an a-hole. I don't know why you alienate people that are on your same side. Somebody's on your same side. Why do you attack them?
1: Okay. I don't get it either. I don't understand. Maybe it's too much chlorine in the water. Maybe it's 5G. I do not know. They've made a study
2: of it. Here's what it is, John. Here's what it is. It's human nature. Okay? And that's why you don't have democracy, because of human nature. That's why you have a Republican government, because of human nature. You can't let I don't need to say a word. All I got to do is repeat what smarter people than me have said over and over again in the past, or at least they said it once, because we quote them. Nothing new under the sun? You like that one. And then now I went and lost the one I was going to tell you. I'll tell it to you when I remember it. My two brain cells start rubbing together, create some warmth.
1: You sound agitated a little bit.
2: I am. Oh, there you go. Yeah, I am agitated. And the reason that I'm agitated, and that you were pointing out that everybody seems to be agitated, is because it's part of the plan. And not the plan of the, there's two groups. Once again, you don't need me. Useful idiots. I didn't coin that. Useful idiots. Tools. Okay. So the ones that are directly agitating are the tools. They're the useful idiots. And they are set in motion by the instigators, you know, whether they be the 2.4%ers or the usual suspects or somebody else. You know, it's actually a mix of all of those groups of organized criminals, whether they're, 2.4%ers or they're Italians or they're, speaking of that, I'm a mix of German and Norwegian. So like you said, I don't see too much German organized crime, at least here in the States. And I don't see when's the last time you heard of a gang of Norwegians here in the States causing trouble? But the answer to that is, when did the Germans, when did the Scandinavians immigrate into the Americas, as compared to when did the 2.4%ers, when did the Italians immigrate, and where did they go? And to answer my own question, the Scandinavians and the Germans came here in the 1800s, and they went to, not to the cities. I mean, some did, sure. Mostly they went to the frontier. They went to the edge, where the railroad stopped. That's where they went to, and then they homesteaded. Or they were a carpenter and served the small towns that were built. Whereas, in comparison to the 2.4%ers and their gangs and the Italians, and you can throw in the Asians, they came later. And they didn't go, sure enough, you're Italian, you got an uncle and he's a farmer. Okay, great. But en masse, Italians, Asians, Jews, They went to the cities and they came, you know what, turn of the century and after, not before the turn of the century, and going to be farmers and small town builders. That's the difference.
1: Well, you're right. You're right. Right on the money.
2: I'm good man yourself. Dave at FEMA Region 9.
1: Okay, well, look, when you got two or three people that call up and they're all named David, and some of them call frequently, you're liable to make a mistake. Anybody can make a mistake, even me. So don't take the FEMA Region 9 thing. I didn't say, hey, it's David from FEMA Region 9. I said, I wonder if it is.
2: I'm just messing with you, John. I'm just messing with you.
1: I'm just messing with you back. That's all. It's all good.
2: That's cool. But remember, I'm agitated. Don't mess with an agitated man, John.
1: Oh, I never do. I never do. Have yourself a good weekend, David.
2: Bye.
1: All right. All right. Take care now. A lively, spirited conversation. It would be nice to have one with you. Give us a ring at 877-956-9566. Let me see if I can do a Ross impersonation. 877-956-9566 to talk to John B. Wells on Caravan to Midnight. Okay. Thank you very much for making the program possible. You did. If you joined us as a member, you shop at the store for good stuff. It's meant to be good, not just meant to be bought. You're supporting the program, so thank you. And I mean it. We'll be right back. Stand by.
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4: 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People are getting tired of feeding the big tech monster because what they get in return is shadow banning, overt banning, or suspension on social media. Big tech and its derivatives also try to financially soft kill. 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And of course, when the gateways do work, we pay for this convenience with fees. 0740 or toll. 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

0: Alrighty, let's talk to Randy. Randy.
1: Hey, what's going on?
0: Oh, you John are. B. Yeah, welcome to the program. What's going on?
1: Yeah, thank you, John B. I want to tell you, first off, is that I think I'm going to call up every night and just get on hold. Talk about good reception, John B. I've got it coming 5x5, just real clear.
0: Oh, good.
1: Clear on this hold. Yeah.
0: Yeah.
1: I wanted to tell you, John B., we go back a long ways and don't even realize it. I think I met you at a Ben Hogan or something like that. If you remember those things, those golf deals out there, Glens Park. And yeah, I remember listening to you going through the spaghetti bowl, you know, that y'all were up on the hill. Remember?
0: Vaguely, yeah.
1: That was wild days. John B., I wanted to tell you, I got banned over there on Twitter. The Friends of Paul Revere, and then I went over to SOS. That's me on Seekers of Sanity, which I think fits better for nowadays. But I want to talk about Kilgore, John B. You know, it's down here, just north of you, east of you, whatever.
0: Yeah.
1: And I grew up. Kilgore's still the home of the world's richest acre. Downtown Kilgore has, we had oil derricks in everyone's backyard when I grew up. I thought everybody had oil derricks. And as we grew up, you know, it was a magical place here. The authorities said they should put a fence around Kilgore and charge admission, and it was no holds barred. But what happened was, as I got older, in about the seventh grade or eighth grade, we had a place called a community inn, and all of the people, all the politicians and Kissinger and all these people would come through Kilgore. The Bushes hung out down here a lot. And my best friends, one of them, we had a double wedding. He and I, went Shreveport's Sacks Whiskey and Go-Go for a honeymoon. But crazy times. But his father was Malcolm Krim. And Malcolm Krim brought in Spindletop. And what I'm leading up to is this is the hub of the petrodollar. My uncle Melvin Hardy, he's passed now, and my friend's father, last name, well, his father went with Kissinger to cut the petrodollar on the entourage over there. And then my uncle came back, and he was the land man that started buying up all these leases down here in Kilgore. And so I look back on that going, my God, man, we're the home of, you know, the petrodollar. And Bush, everyone says where he made that famous call. He had just left Kilgore, and he made the call from the pay booth there on I-20 outside of Tyler when he called when Kennedy got shot.
0: Yeah.
1: And so I remember that when I was young, we'd go with his father, you know, Malcolm Krim, up to the APC club, you know, the petroleum club up in Dallas. And those Fort Worth boys would be there like you're talking about, you know? I mean, Fort Worth really is the hub of it all, John B. Can you believe that? That's the craziest thing in the world.
0: Yeah, we didn't know it at the time, but we sensed that there was a lot more going on in Fort Worth than met the eye. That's a fact.
1: Yeah, Stockyard's about all I know about Fort Worth, and it was, we didn't come up here much, but we had things happening in Kilgore. You know, Kilgore right now is 9,000 people population. It blew up to 150,000 during the boom days. No one knows that. And listen to this, John, but you'll like this. I can take you to the house as you're coming in from Kilgore on that exit off of I-20. Yeah. You're going to see a big old white house up on the left. That's Harry Crow's house. The rumor has it he rode into town on a Harley and went out one of the most richest men and never did his teeth and never bought any new clothes. The guy was crazy. He's wild. But, John, his house is the house. Listen to this. His house is the house that they made the Beverly Hillbillies about. And him, that's what Harry Crow looked like, his old Jake, whatever his name was, the father. And the whole bit, the house there, you know, the marble swimming pool, you can see this, and people don't really. Hell, we've got Pittner's Junction right outside of town here, you know, that's mentioned a lot on Beverly, if people remember the Beverly Hillbillies, up from the Grand Bubbling Crew, John B. There was parts out here that I can carry. You still can't walk out there because it's upcropping. Oil's coming up from the ground from Bubbling Crew. They've had to step up knee-deep. It is, and now it's all coming together at the lovely age of 73. And it's just insane how things change, you know, how really things change. And
2: well,
1: I'm sitting right
2: it's a jump- podcast of the Conspiracy Show with Richard Serrett. 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
1: People run around here, they don't have a clue. You know, out of 9,000, 7,000 are probably quite close to billionaires. I mean, and don't care. Still have need dental work. It's crazy. But yeah, I thought you'd find that.
0: That's amazing. Jed Clampett and Jethro and all of them.
1: Yes, I can show you. Beverly, I mean, Pidner's Junction, Myrtle, whatever it is, that it's all, and I just went, I couldn't believe it. And I had to stop and think that, my God, this is getting, you know, this is getting real close to home, you know what I mean? And then, you know, I left 30 years, John B. I started my own little drilling company, and I'd stirred up so much stuff down here. Can you imagine if they'd had radios and things when we were young? There'd be Black Hawks flying all around us. You know, we did some weird things without them cell phones. Didn't have anything else to do. Yeah, it was fun. Well, John B., I'm real proud of you. Let me tell you something. I'm real proud of you. You're standing up, John B. You're standing up. Now, a lot of people don't know that has never been under fire from the powers that should not be. The Kazarians, and that's who it is, John B., let's don't kid ourselves. It's the Kazarians, and they wiped out Terraria. Yeah, my God, we had more technology that they've taken away from us than man. Oh, unbelievable. But I'm proud of you for standing up, John B. Dadgummit, people don't realize that the slings, the arrows that are shot at you, and, you know, they can go to these other stations, they'll say, oh, they're getting this technology, you know, they're after me and all this. No, they're after you, John B. You keep your head swivel. And also, I want to compliment your addition to the theme. I've been following you for a long time, brother, long time. I'm banned on your Rumble deal, though. I don't know why. But Brandy, now, you needed that spice, you know, that addition, because she's extremely esoteric. You know, I feel I am, too. And I believe we create everything that we think about. That's why they try to capture the narrative, John B.
0: That's right.
1: And I for years, I've been trying to teach people what I call seeing beyond the headlights. It's RPK, you know, retro psychokinesis, where you can see beyond the headlights. And people talk about remote view. And hell, we all do it, John B. We all create our own reality. And if you don't think so, you know, eventually we're going to hang up on this call. It has to be from an initial thought. And from that thought, where attention goes, energy flows. That's the seed of manifestation. And if you can get enough people to reach the 100 monkey theory, we can flip this thing. But everybody's running around scatterheaded. But
0: well, that's right. You know, and that's why I try and toss out these little psychological defense bulletins, because you've been in the, once you've been in this gig this long, and you know you're speaking to people that you do not know, and yet you can have a sympathy with them because we're on the same page. We may not have the answers, but we want them. You know,
1: John B., I'm gonna tell you something. There might be a million people listening right now, but there's only one person listening to you right now. It's me. It's all analog, John B. You know, you can be in a large audience. You could have all these millions of people that are listening to you right now in one big room. But you know what? Only one person is listening to you. It's analog. The person next door, next to you sitting in there, they might be picking their nose. Who knows what? But you're hearing. Only the person hearing. It's an analog deal between the person hearing and the person transmitting. And when people understand that, they'll get away from all this quantum horse manure, you know, that all it is. They have to upload all that data, John B., and we go directly to the firmament, and they don't like that. And we all create our own individual firmament. And you have to let things get on you, what I call your canvas. And it's hard to get off your canvas once you've given it consent to come in. And everything is about consent. And, you know, you and I know, John B., I listen to you about flying. I fly, too. Hadn't flown in a long time. But you don't take, and your father was military and things like that, you don't take the world's greatest asset that you've ever, you know, that you want to bring back to the country and deep six them out there and not even at war. You know,
0: right.
1: When they supposedly, what's his name, LBO or, you know, Bin Laden over the side. He's having caviar right now with Epstein, for God's sake.
0: Would not surprise me in the least if that were the case. Maybe even
1: tight,
0: tuned
1: brother.
0: In tonight.
3: Yes, they are, John V. Of course they are. But we got to get past that. And here's the thing. We just have to create around their reality. We blow up our balloon inside of theirs until eventually theirs pops. Simple as that. Simple as that.
0: You need to write a book.
3: Stay tight, brother.
0: Good old Texas wisdom. I like it. God bless you, man. Have a good weekend.
3: If you write your book, John B., I promise you I'll write mine.
0: All right. You got it. Hey, take care out there.
3: See you later.
0: God bless. Wow, that was pretty amazing, I thought. What'd you think? Let's talk to Phil. Come on, Phil.
4: Hey.
0: Hey, how you doing?
4: How you doing, John B.?
0: All right.
4: Good.
0: How you doing?
4: Good. Pretty good.
0: Okay.
4: If I complain, nobody listens. You know, but what I got to say about one thing was that with regards to taking care of your neighborhoods, the Italians and the Sicilians, they did that well. With regards to a neighborhood that was taken care of well, Miami Beach was like a no-fire zone. I mean, everybody was okay. You could have people from different mobs sitting at a table next to each other in a restaurant, or you even would have, I know one restaurant where J. Edgar Hoover would be in one room, and what's his name? Al Capone and Mother Mob guys would be in the same place. You can have amnesty. And the other thing I was going to go off, well, my father went to school with Al Capone's kid, but that's another thing. King Charles,
0: yeah.
4: I think Prince William will keep him in there as long as possible because he respects his father. He's long past the expiration date on doing good things. He has done good things with regards to food and other things like that. He's been very, very good that way. But also, the problem is that all the laws in Europe, England, the United Kingdom and Europe, they were changed so that it gave reasons to send that Muslims could come into the country and stay there. And they have no legitimacy going into any nation, I believe, because if they advocate Islam as they do, because it's basically a conquering religion. If that's it, there's no other question about it. And they changed the law. Yeah, they changed the law so that when they started up a war somewhere, I say intentionally, and they pushed them all into Europe, that was a means of destroying the nation. The nations, and that fits the globalists. No nations. Let's make it all one. But look at Ireland. It's now got one out of five people is an invader, and they're being paid for by the Irish people. Well, Irish people can't get some places to live. They can't get jobs. They don't get the welfare that these people who just still come over on the boats. I mean, what is NATO there for except to prevent invasions? And they're not doing it. But it's already been set up. They have people who, out of bleeding hearts, they say, we've got to help these refugees. They're not refugees. They're Hijra invaders. You even can find all these little videos where they're saying, we're here to conquer. We're here to do that. We're here to do this. Then their personal behaviors are abhorrent because they can do things legally. Well, this is not this actually the war that Trump is engaged in is not a new war. I make the position that right after the war for independence, we no longer had the protection of His Majesty's fleet. So all around the world, we were getting our ships taken, our people taken, any place where we had interest was targets of the Muslims. Ambassador John Adams and Ambassador Thomas Jefferson went and met in Paris with Muslim ambassadors, and they asked them, "We have no quarrel with you. We just gained our independence. Why are you attacking us? Why are you taking our people prisoner? Why are you making them slaves and selling them or ransoming them off?" I mean, I think it was at least over 30% of the U.S. Treasury was paid in ransom to the Muslim countries for a long time. And that, when they came back and were further involved in politics. They were involved in the first deep water fleet being made by the United States. They built these large wooden ships. In the second order was included the ship, the USS Constitution, which is now a museum but active duty ship in Boston Harbor. I mean, that's right there, history. That was our first international war that was involved with. What they did, they fixed these beautiful ships, very strong, could take with hard oak. They filled them with Marines, U.S. Marines, and they sent them all over the world, and they just engaged in intense battles with very good, very competent Muslim soldiers, and they beat the hell out of them, and it was they did it. They kept on doing those attacks until they stopped it. I mean, there's certain basic differences between religions and people. People don't always engage in those actions, but they know. They know they're the Ummah, they know they're the army of Islam, and that this is what they're doing. And they're very vocal on the videos all around the world. I mean, you can get them on the internet. So that is what's going on. And King Charles, I mean, he's kind of in a precarious situation in some ways, because he also is, from what they say, I can't say for sure, but they say he's a descendant of Muhammad. They did a lineage check, and one of the people that they say was one of Muhammad's descendants was a female and married married into his line. So that's beside the point. The point is that we know how they're going to act. They're not there for peace and love. Their peace is our destruction, and that's part of it. And there's so much else to say about different things, but I shouldn't bother you with too much talk. So.
0: No, it's all right. It's all right, and you're entirely correct. I mean, King Charles said that he prefers to be referred to as, he wants to think of himself as not the defender of the faith, which would be Christianity, but the defender of faith. And apparently these people have very short memories or no access to a set of history books, because it took almost 700 years to get the Muslims out of Spain. And they're going to have to do it again.
4: They just took 500,000 in, and they're making citizens. I heard, that's what I read. I don't know, didn't go into detail in it. But also, then I have on another side of my family, I have, of course, a family that's been my parents' family, my mother's family, her nation over there, her tribe. They have been attacted by Muslims for God, 1,000 years or more. I mean, they're Hungarians. What can I say?
0: Right.
4: They stood against the Muslims coming up from Constantinople, you know, that area where they took that entire area of Christianity. I mean, my God, within a few years after coming out of Saudi Arabia, they conquered the territory of three quarters of Christianity, three quarters of classical Western civilization, and they were off to the races, even into India, Pakistan, and Bangladesh, and even all around, like the Philippines, where there's so many there now. It's a problem we're going to have, and I support Trump saying remigration. My God, they could migrate in, and they violated all sorts of rules and laws. And if you go by the tenets of their books, their instruction book for conquering the world, they can't have any really other allegiance to any other place. And so, technically, by my interpretation of it, they can't become citizens because they're not. They have no allegiance to us. It's the first allegiance and only real allegiance, if you read the books, their books, is to their effort, their faith. So, God.
0: That's interesting.
4: There's so much. Yeah.
0: Yeah, it's a little bit too interesting, really. It's borderline scary. I don't know why these people are allowing this to happen. I mean, the Irish, the Scots, the British, the Germans, the French, the only ones that don't seem to be squawking too loudly, at least in the press, are the Italians. But they've got a good leader over there with Giorgia Meloni. She's pretty good. This European Union is going to fall apart. NATO is going to fall apart. And we're eventually going to have to get down to a real backside whipping, and it'll either be them that takes it or it'll be us who takes it, because that's just how they roll. They are, as you say. Look, Muhammad was just a gangster. He had a crew, and he would go and visit these people and say, you got problems with them, we'll take care of them. But after that, you ride with us, or your head's coming off. What's it going to be? I mean, I wasn't there, but that seems to be what history has recorded over and over again in numerous sources. So, yeah, it's a problem, and it's going to remain until we solve it. So people better get ready, because there's no way out of it.
1: NATO,
0: appreciate
1: NATO's the perfect union to do it, but they're not doing it. They can go across in rubber boats. What happened during the Second World War? We'll stop them in the canal or the channel. We'll stop them on the shores. We'll stop them in the fields. No, they've come in and they're taking everything, and it's horrible.
0: Well, and not only that, but you've got the Danes. The Danish government is saying the white women need to breed with the migrants because of interbreeding within the Danish citizenry. I mean, I know what this is. It's Coudenhove Kalergi. He raised the one race and meld all of the other races, with the exception of the Asians, into one nice light mocha color. Look it up. Coudenhove-Kalergi. Coudenhove Kalergi. Check it out. See what you get. I appreciate your call. I'm out of show. God bless you, and thanks for spending some time with us tonight. All right. And thank you, each and every one. Tomorrow night, Arc Midnight, the intelligence briefing. It's going to be a rocker. It really is. Don't miss this one from the Bridge of the Ark. May I say it one more time? God bless you, everyone. Good night.

0: It's true. If you want something to go away, quit buying it, quit feeding it. The flip side to that coin is if you want something to grow, nourish it. People are getting tired of feeding the big tech monster because what they get in return is shadow banning, overt banning, or suspension on social media. Big tech and its derivatives also try to financially soft kill. This is when someone wants to buy something, but they are prevented from doing it because their payment repeatedly fails. And of course, when the gateways do work, we pay for this convenience with fees. So, don't feed the monster. 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
0: That's Caravan.
2: I am America, or as I keep saying, what's left of America, if all of this happens. Lori, are you there?
3: Yes, I'm here. Hi.
2: Hi. All right, let's continue with the telephones if we can and see what people have to say. I notice, Lori, some people are downright ticked off. they get either very threatened by what you're saying, or because it clashes with their philosophy or their religion, they don't want to hear it.
3: Well, one thing I've noticed about this information, it's like garlic. You know, you're walking down the street and you smell this fantastic restaurant. And either you're, like, turned off, you want nothing to do with it, get out of my space.
2: Or you're attracted.
3: Or you follow it.
2: I understand. All right. Well, let's move. On the first-time caller line, you're on the air with Lori Toy. Hi.
4: Hi. How you doing?
2: Okay, sir. Where are you?
4: I'm in Denver, Colorado.
2: Denver. Oh, yes. Denver, the new coastline.
4: I'm not so sure if I believe all of that. Where does she get all this information?
2: All right. Well, that's a fair question. We answered it earlier, but maybe you didn't hear it. It came to her, Lori. Lori, where'd you get the info?
3: Well, this started as what we had spoken about as a vision, a series of visions. And then it evolved into some of the most fantastic, detailed information ever seen of this nature from what we know of as history. But one thing that was really fascinating about the material, it was not only all of the stunning detail that was given with it, is that it contains such a strong spiritual message.
4: I'll tell you, I'll just hang up and just listen.
2: All right, Sarah, thank you.
3: It contains such a strong spiritual teaching. And after doing some research with this, I discovered that prior to any time that we go through a major cataclysmic earth change, in the collective unconsciousness, again, of humanity, spiritual teachings would emerge. Almost as if that Source itself was saying, I will ensure humanity's safe passage beyond cataclysm and destruction. So these spiritual truths now are known as prophecies. And these spiritual truths are the things that will assure that everything will have a balance in what happens.
2: All right. On our toll-free line, you're on the air with Lori Toy.
5: Yeah. Yes, Art, I've been listening very intently for the last 90 minutes. And with the extreme sincerity... to Lori, I'm retired now, but I was a clinical psychologist for 22 years, and I must tell you that this is a classical case, textbook case of deep emotional rejection. The title of your map, I Am America, gave away pretty much the trouble that I see and hear in your voice, and I would just recommend that you seek some kind of professional help in your state. I can certainly recommend a couple of names of people that you might be able to see.
2: What is it, sir, that you think you hear?
5: Well, there's a deep rooted tone of emotional rejection in her past life, and I don't know where it comes from without more study of the particular case, but the only reason why I'm calling is the concern for the three children that she has.
2: All right, sir. Thank you. All right, Lori.
3: What can I say? It's like garlic.
2: Well?
3: It's like garlic. But you know, the I Am America was given to us. And if you look at America, that is what is known as a lexiogram, which means I am race. And I am is what is known as an Occidental name of God. We have the Oriental, which is Om, and then the Western, which is Occidental, which is I am. And when they say race, they don't mean that in terms of being racist, but they mean that in terms of the gathering of the I am race and its contribution to be made to the planet. Now, that's the prophecy.
2: Okay, well, the man was politely saying, you're as unstable as can be in a nutcase. And what do you say to that? I mean, have you considered yourself? I'm sure as you've thought about all this, Lori, you must have thought at times, am I nuts?
3: Well, of course I did. Of course I did. Because, you know, any kind of work like this that you do, it goes into a lot of uncharted territory. And it's always interesting to notice, you know, psychologists always like to put like a neat little prepackaged handle on what it is you're doing, and they've always got a diagnosis of what's wrong.
2: I know.
3: But
2: everything's got to go into a little box, Lori.
3: That's right. And that's just control. That's just because this type of material shows a world totally out of control.
2: Well, I would wager to say that most prophets throughout time have been thought by many to be nutcases, no doubt about it. On our first...
1: Do the wild thing. It's 702-727-1295.
2: Yes, but, sir, I don't want you to use your last name. When you come on this program, you only use your first name. Your first name is Dick. Where are you calling from?
6: Wenatchee, Wenatchee, in the state of Washington.
2: Very good.
6: Radio KPQ.
2: Right.
6: Okay. You were talking about prophecy?
2: Yes.
6: Well, you know, I don't know if you call this prophecy, but I've had an experience, and I don't know anybody else who had one quite like it. Let's say 40 years ago, between September of 1953 and January 1954, closest thing I can come to a word that I've seen printed is what they call time travel, which is that somehow my mind was out of the normal range of time, and I, in about 5-6 months period of time, I saw everything was going to happen to me in the next 50 years. And that was 40 years ago. Last 40 years, everything has been exactly as I remember. And particularly, it's like starting about December 1st, 1993, this last December, I've seen it a second time for the last 10 years or so of my life. Everything since December 1993, I've seen twice now. I would say everything I feel, think, say, and do now.
2: And it's all, and you say it's all come true.
6: Yeah, it come right off the button now.
2: Did you see your own death?
6: Basically, I'm in some sort of, a socialistic facility for the elderly. And I'm, it's like 2004 ideal. I've been certain of 2004 for a long time.
2: All right, sir, thank you. Laurie, do a lot of people experience prophecy, do you think? Or is
3: thousands
2: it...
3: of them do. Thousands. And in the course of time I've worked with this for 6 years, which is really just a small amount of time, we get letters in every day, people talking about the same experiences I've had, either dreams, visions, out-of-body experience, something given to them in meditation, very much as this man shared with us. This is a very common thing. And I think where we're at now in terms of evolution, our science, is that we're just starting to tap into the full potential of what we are, of what we carry within us. And we're always calling it quote-unquote psychic, or we're always labeling and putting it into that area when
2: you think it's a natural function.
3: It's a natural function, and we limit it by our labels. And like I said before, I mean, this is a natural thing that happens to us. I think just by nature, the fact of the lifestyles that we're leading right now do everything to shut down the natural part of us that is part of this life-giving force. I think that there are many prophets out there. Many prophetic dreams.
2: All right, well, let us try another one of them here. On our toll-free line, you're on the air with Lori Toy. Hello.
7: I saw your program on TV, and I'm up here in Truckee. We listen to KLH. And I was wondering if I was right. You sort of showed that the Sierra Nevada Mountains are going to become an island chain like Hawaii. And if that's so, are all those people up here going to sort of like starve to death and be out of touch and perish?
2: I'd say probably more like drowning looking at the map, but we'll ask Lori about it. Thank you. Lori, Nevada is to be ground zero for a meteor strike, a giant one, isn't it?
3: Right. That's at the prophecy state. Also, with this caller, this gentleman was just speaking about were the series of islands in California, the Sierra Madres.
2: Oh.
3: Forming a series of islands, as I understood it. These prophecies are real catalyzing. And what they do, what I've noticed, is that they make you afraid. There's just no two ways about it. But what happens in the process of dealing with fear, and this has happened for me personally, is that I have moved to a place of learning to deal with fear, and also moved to a point where fear is not that big of a part of my life anymore. And that's been my experience in working with this type of material. That's why I laid so much groundwork in the beginning of this interview with the spiritual insights on our changes on what that potentially holds for us. This map, in terms of a prophetic teaching, which is a prophecy of change and a prophecy of choice, is that we are dealing with moving from fear and into love.
2: All right. On our first-time caller line, you're on the air with Lori Toy. Hi.
8: Hello.
2: Hello. Where are you, sir?
8: At Medford, Oregon.
2: All right. Go ahead.
8: You said that man was in charge of his own fate. Hello.
3: Yes.
8: And did you ever read of hear of Josephus, who wrote a history of the Jews?
3: I'm not familiar with that word, no.
8: Well, he said that there were three religious sects over there, the Sadducees, the Pharisees, and the Essenes. He cursed the Sadducees and the Pharisees, and he said, beware of their doctrine. Now, the doctrine of the Sadducees and the Pharisees was that they believed that man was in charge of his own fate.
2: Very similar to what you're saying, Laurie.
3: Right, about having free will and choice.
2: That's right, of course. But in saying, you seem to be saying that that free will and choice can lead in a couple of directions. One of them is into this prophecy and all this then coming true. And the other is into a different future, that we can chart the course of our own future. That time, in fact, has many avenues it can travel, and we are the determinants of that.
3: That's right. You know, I just pulled up a quote here, and I think it's very appropriate for the moment. This comes from the mother, as she goes by, from the Sri Aurobindo Ashram in Pondicherry, India. She says, there would no longer be any limits to the possibilities, to the unexpected, the marvelous, and one could hope for the most splendid, the most delightful things from the sovereignly free will, playing eternally with all the elements and creating unceasingly a new world.

0: that you see them, but I wish I could see them, and I know there are some of them out there, but the hard-bitten part of me says it's a damn mess right now, and it's getting worse and not better. Our younger generation is a splintered, confused, in some cases suicidal. Their values, their morality have gone down the tubes. I mean, encourage me, Lori. Tell me I'm wrong.
1: I hear you. I mean, that is what this work has been about. It's been about learning to put our attention where it needs to be. And, of course, that entails your own choice system of where you want to put your attention. But let's start creating the things that we want to create.
0: All right. On the first-time caller line, you're on the air with Lori Toy. Hi. Where are you calling from, please?
2: Well, I'm calling from Salt Lake City, Art.
0: Uh-huh. The islands of Salt Lake.
2: Well, thank you. And I want to thank Laura for what she's doing tonight and spreading her prophecy. And me and Ma's sitting here in bed, and we had a bit of a prophecy ourselves, a bit of a vision. And basically, we came up with the concept that we can't handle it no more, and we think that the country's a big country, and it's time the country took responsibility for our kids. We're going on welfare, Art, and we think that it's time the country took responsibility for us and our kids and stood up to its responsibilities. That's our vision. And furthermore, Art, I was just wondering if maybe you would want to join us on welfare when people stop working because they're so afraid of everything, meteor showers and all. Maybe they won't be able to afford none of them fancy radios no more, huh?
0: Maybe they won't, sir. Certainly you and Mom won't. Thanks for the call. He's going on welfare. On the toll-free line, you're on the air with Lori Toy. Hello.
3: Yeah, Mr. Bell, I wanted to ask you if you're planning to have a opposing view, I guess, possibly a Christian who could explain most of the things that she's explained this evening.
0: Well, I've got you, sir.
3: Well, this is true, and I don't have but 2 minutes, do I? So I believe this is really, honestly, Lori, whether or not you believe this or not, but it's a deception that you don't even believe that you're doing yourself. Do you believe in hell, or do you believe in heaven?
0: Lori?
1: Excuse me?
3: Do you believe, Lori, in heaven, or do you believe in hell? And by the way, can I quickly just interject?
1: I believe the creator.
0: No, wait a minute, sir. Take the answer to your question, please.
3: Okay.
0: All right, what is it, Lori?
1: Well, and in this map again, it says, we create our own reality.
3: Is that from the Bible?
1: It's from this map.
3: Okay, Lori,
1: We are creating through our choices.
3: Lori, what I've learned and studied is that New Age is based on the self. The Bible is a standard that will give you truth from above. Okay. Simply, what I know about a prophetess and what I've studied, as is the Christian, is that a prophetess or a prophet is accurate 100% of the time. If you're wrong 1%, you're not a prophet.
1: Well, that's
3: okay.
1: News to me. That's news to me, and
3: I know,
1: think
3: but
1: that's
3: you,
1: a great
3: but it's
1: insight.
3: Not based on the standard of the Bible.
1: That's a great insight.
3: Okay, but you're basing your religion on yourself, which has failure rates. Okay, the Bible doesn't fail. So let me ask you again, do you believe in heaven or do you believe in hell?
1: I believe that we create our heaven and our hell.
3: Okay, Lori, I've got to go.
0: All right, thank you, caller. And so there it is. Again, somebody drawing the line, Lori, and I thought he did it rather well in the sense that he delineated the differences between the New Age look at things and the traditional religious look at things.
1: Yeah, and you know, there's room for all of us. There's room for all of us. This doesn't have to be about white hats and black hats or blue shirts and red shirts.
0: But it is, because that's the way the world is.
1: But boy, the sun shines on all of us.
0: Lori, hold on for a moment. We'll be right back to you. Lori Toy is my guest. Back to her now. Lori, are you there?
1: Yeah, still here.
0: Okay. Do you want to give out your number again for the map?
1: Yes, I would. For those listening, you can call this evening. Our secretary has graciously donated some time to come in. 602-474-1341. And for folks who don't want to do the long-distance phone calling, you can always write us, Post Office Box 2511, Payson, Arizona, 85547.
0: All right. To the phone lines again. And on our toll-free line, you're on the air with Lori Toy. Good morning.
4: Good morning.
0: Hi. Where are you calling from, sir?
4: Yakima, Washington.
0: Yakima. Okay.
4: I had a question about, I live in the Inland Northwest here, so what's the prophecy for this area?
0: All right, the Inland Northwest, Lori.
4: We're several miles up.

0: east of the Cascades.
1: Now, you're in Wenatchee?
0: No, Yakima. It's a little south
1: Yakima.
0: Of
1: Yakima. That whole valley in the prophecies is underwater.
0: All underwater.
2: Sorry, sir.
1: All underwater.
2: Well, you're faring about the way we are here. We're going to be hit with a meteor in Nevada.
0: Yeah, that's what I heard earlier. Okay.
2: All right.
0: Thank you.
2: Gurgle, gurgle. See you later. All right. On the wild card line, you're on the air with Lori Toy. Hi.
3: Morning, Art.
2: Hello.
3: Morning, Lori.
1: Morning.
3: Shortly after I got out of service back in the 40s, I first become aware of people who make predictions like you are. And this one particular case, this leader of this group had about 250 families in his church or whatever you call it. They all sold their property because he predicted that the world was coming to an end, and he took them up to the top of Mount Wilson where they waited and waited and waited for this to happen. Well, being this is 1994, it's a pretty long wait. In any event, you mentioned that you believe that the scriptures are divinely inspired, and I would say that if you say that sincerely, I don't know whether it's as a Lutheran background or what, you have to take certain conclusions from that statement that there is something that God is trying to communicate.
2: All right, very quickly, sir. We're about out of time.
3: All right. I just want her to admit that if scriptures are divinely inspired, then we have to read those scriptures for God's will. And it's not worrying about what happens on this earth. It's our relationship with him in heaven. And
2: all right, thank you. So, in other words, study your Bible. Translated, I think, is what he just said.
1: Right, and you know, at this time, I'd like to put something in here that is really important. I haven't had a chance to say.
2: All right, well, I'll tell you what, Lori. I will hold you over for a bit longer, so hold on. We're at the top of the hour. I have to break here, so can you hold on?
1: Thanks, Art.
2: All right, Lori Toy in Arizona. Prophet. And some of it's pretty serious stuff, I'll tell you. We'll be right back.

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The wild card direct lines are area code 702-727-1295. That number is 702-727-1295. And if you've never called the show, try the first-time caller line at area code 702-727-1222. 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

0: most of what's left of the Rockies, west of the Rockies, is pretty much gone. Nevada is prophesied to be hit by a meteor, and there's a great big old central chunk. I guess we're ground zero for that here. Most of the Northwest is gone. The Mississippi River has swollen and taken with it a large chunk of the middle part of America. And the eastern part of America is splintered and broken, with about a third of Florida at the bottom gone, and other areas gone or turned into islands. That's the map of prophecy. It's a beautiful map, and it sparked my curiosity, so I followed it, and I found Lori down in Arizona. She's been talking to us about this prophecy, and so thus far, to catch you up, since a lot of you will not have heard the first couple of hours, she has been accused of being a nutcase, that she should see a psychiatrist, that she should read her Bible. In other words, the reaction has been strong, passionate, emotional, and mostly negative, if I were, as I sit here, summarizing in my own mind. And I would say I'm beginning to get to be as interested in the reaction to Lori as I am in the prophecy itself. The prophecy, of course, is fascinating and controversial. But the reaction to it is really a study. And I'm sure some of the rest of you probably feel the same way. At any rate, back to Lori Toy. Are you there, Lori?
1: Boy, I'm here. And my heart's really with your words, because the last 6 years of my life have been with dealing with that reaction with folks and then bringing them back into the work. And we call it, which is kind of interesting, we don't call it earth changes anymore. We call it birth changes.
0: Birth changes.
1: Birth changes, because it really does birth a whole new consciousness in people. And so I outlined some real simple ideas for people, because a lot of times when they contact the prophecies, they say, well, gosh, what can I do? And people want to do something. And so these are some ideas I have. Now, on survival, and a lot of people talk about survival, we say feeling the best and not the worst is the only way we can survive. Are you having fun? Start scheduling the things you like to do into your life. Remember when I talked about collective thought and feeling and how it created the weather in certain areas?
0: Yes.
1: So start living with a sense of joy. On moving to a safe place.
0: I by the way, and we'll get to that in a second, I really was fascinated by that. That the weather, disasters, rising rivers in the Midwest, violent weather in general, is controlled by us.
1: That's right, collective thought and feeling. That is what is known as holographic thinking. There's a fabulous book out, and I won't get too deep into it because I'm not an expert on it, but it's called The Holographic Universe by Michael Talbot. And it talks about how mind creates. He gives instances over and over and over again of thought creating. What it was, basically, is that he worked with a nuclear physicist's bomb. And they came across some very interesting studies in their laboratory with consciousness and creating. And they set up two microscopes, and they were studying the movement of subatomic particles. And on one, they had a computer eye, and they noticed that there was no motion.
0: Mm-hmm.
1: Then the other one, they always viewed through the human eye. And they noticed that when the human eye went over to the one that was allocated for it, then there was movement.
0: Hmm. All right. On the toll-free line, you're on the air with Lori Toy. Hello. Where are you calling from, please?
2: I'm calling from Denver, Colorado.
0: Yes, sir.
2: Jeremiah.
0: Hi, Jeremiah.
2: I am a biblical scholar. And I'd just like to pose a couple of questions for her.
0: Yes.
2: The first is, how does she think that atheistic evolution and biblical creation can be somehow correlated to coincide with each other?
0: Can they be, Lori?
1: What is this question again?
0: Biblical creation and evolution. Do you see that they can be reconciled or not?
1: Oh, absolutely.
2: How is that?
1: Absolutely. They really work hand in hand.
2: They don't.
1: They're like both sides two, like our body itself, we have two hands and two feet.
2: Mm-hmm.
1: And we need both of them to work and make the body move.
2: That isn't true.
1: Now,
2: I've known people with
1: I am of the belief that we are divine,
2: mm-hmm.
1: that we have the spark of the Creator in us. And,
2: but I also
1: am of the knowledge that there was an evolutionary process that occurred in order for us to have these bodies. And
2: so
1: I also
2: know
1: that our environment affects our bodies.
2: Mm-hmm,
1: just in terms of watching what happened, even after the explosion of Mount St. Helens.
2: You're still avoiding the question. I want to know how you think that they go together.
1: Just explain that.
2: No, you didn't. You avoided the question and just said the la-la-la, they go together, but you didn't say how.
1: How they go together?
2: Mm-hmm.
1: I just stated it.
2: No, you
1: didn't.
2: Okay.
1: I stated that we are divine beings. We have a saying here, and we say we are divine beings having a human experience.
2: Mm-hmm. Okay. My other question is, what do you even think about creation? You still avoided the last question, but I mean, do you think we were created or we evolved?
1: I think we were created.
2: We were
1: and
2: created
1: then we evolved.
2: Through evolution, okay?
1: Right.
2: That's what you're saying?
1: We so created and then we evolved.
3: Why,
1: all on a divine
3: let
1: plan.
3: Me jump in here. Why is it not possible to believe, sir, that the process of evolution was guided by the hand of God?
2: Because it says clearly in the Bible that God created everything. It doesn't say over millions of years. It says in days.
3: Well, all right. Well, this is an old religious argument about how long a day is. Thank you very much for the call. I don't know myself. These are very deep questions, Lori, but it seems to me the process of evolution could have been guided by the hand of God. I don't rule out that possibility.
1: I don't rule it out either.
3: And I'm beginning to believe that a lot of religious people are very narrow-minded. Very narrow-minded. I suppose that comes from, I can say it, you didn't, from very strong faith, I suppose, Lori, but sometimes to the world it sure looks a little narrow-minded.
1: We're all needed.
3: All right. On the toll-free line, you're on the air. Hello.
4: Yes, I'm calling from KSB St. Louis. I'm sort of like you are. I think I'm searching for something, but I'm not sure that this was it. For example, when you had Neil Chase on, he would answer a question. You'd ask a question. He had an answer. It was a clear, concise answer that we can understand. Somehow, I'm not really hearing any answers to any of the questions, even the simple one like, what are these golden age cities?
5: Please be aware that some of the programs you hear on Conspiracy Radio are from our archives. Any phone numbers, websites, or contact information referenced during broadcast may have changed or may no longer be valid.
4: And I want something to grasp onto, but I'm not hearing it here. Instead, I think I'm hearing Tammy Faye Baker. and I think I'm hearing I think it's just rhetoric. I think I'm hearing send me your money, and I'll get along fine. But it's not answering my questions.
3: All right, let's ask that specific question. What are these golden age cities, Lori?
1: Okay, I'll be real specific. They are specific outlined areas on the planet. They are 400 miles across. And 250 miles in elevation. They are formed on the basis of sacred geometry, and we haven't even spoken about sacred geometry. But they spin in a clockwise motion to take energy in, and in a counterclockwise motion to take energy out. Now, vortexian energy is a real fascinating energy to be in. And I haven't had a complete comprehensive study on it, but I have had experiences of being in several of the different vortexes as given in this prophecy. And you really have to go and experience them yourself. But what I've noticed is that the energy is always very, very high when you're in one. A lot of times people will hear a real high-pitched ring.
3: Yes.
1: When they're in a vortex. The other thing is that good things happen in these vortexes for people. There's usually a lot of synchronicities. It's almost as if all the puzzles of our life are now fitting together in that what they call a mosaic, that every tile is laid down and then we can see the whole thing.
3: All right. On the wild card line, you're on the air with Lori Toy. Good evening.
6: Hi, Art, Stino, and SeaTac.
3: SeaTac, Washington, yes.
6: That's right. I'm familiar with one of those centers that take energy into the body, and it's called my mouth. But anyway, I think that prophecy and prophetic dreams may be very real. However, there may be a sort of a divine disinformation taking place here. Please consider the integrity of your source, Lori. And I would like to ask you, how do you know if your source is good or evil?
1: How would you know if yours is?
3: Well,
6: I don't have one.
3: All right.
6: I'm not making any prophetic statements.
3: Yeah, he's not claiming one, Lori. It is a reasonable question. How do you know that what you're hearing is from a good source versus an evil source, Lori? How do you know that?
1: Because good things happen.
6: That's not what you're saying. In your prophecies are not good.
1: When good things happen in your life. I've had only good things happen as a result of doing this work. Only good things. What you're talking about is fear.
6: I'm not afraid.
1: At the basic level.
6: No.
1: Because what you're saying is, what you're getting, aren't you afraid that you may not be getting the right answer?
6: I think that's a legitimate question. I mean, if someone sends me a letter in the mail telling me that I can make $1 million in a month, and I wish it to be good, doesn't necessarily make that so. I'm going to be very skeptical about it. And I think when you're talking about the stakes that are as high as what you're talking about, I think it's very, very important that you please consider the source and question it.
1: And, you know, I think you're bringing up something really good, because I do question everything that is received.
3: Yeah, in other words, I keep hoping Ed McMahon's going to show up at my door. And
1: sure.
3: I keep sending it in, hopefully, but Ed hasn't been there yet.
1: Right.
6: Exactly.
1: Right. In fact, before we even released the map, I spent a good 2 months alone debating about the ramification of doing this. Of course, I was encouraged by a lot of friends to put the information out. I had already been invited to go and give lectures. And they're free lectures, you know, around the states with the material. People had such a desire to hear the information and correlate it with other information that they had been getting, too. One thing that I pay attention to is what's happening with other people as well. Now,
3: all right, sir, I'm going to disconnect. Thank you very much for the call.
1: What's happened here in our office, which is interesting, is, we, like I said, we get thousands of letters and thousands of calls of people who've had the same experience.
3: How does the word about this get around, Lori, aside from the
1: lectures? It's all word of mouth.
3: All word of mouth. Well, that's the way I found you.
1: Yeah, we don't really have the funds to do a lot of advertising. We're not a really wealthy organization. We're very much just a service organization. And so we just really rely on word of mouth.
3: That is
1: how our information, you know, travels.
3: Believe me, I understand. On our first time caller line, you're on the air with Lori Toy. Hello.
7: Hello. I have two comments, one for you, Art, and one for your guest.
3: All right.
7: You made a comment that you find people that are religious, believing in biblical values, are narrow-minded.
3: Well, I'm saying that some of the people that have called this morning, I find kind of narrow-minded, yes.
7: Yeah, because of their belief in the Bible?
3: No, because of... No, absolutely not. I find them to be narrow-minded because of their intolerance to consider any other view.
7: Oh, okay. I guess I would be considered narrow-minded.
3: Okay.
7: I do not believe that the New Age movement, it can be tolerated, but as far as being a truth, I don't believe so, because when you, Lori, say that we are divine, that is very blasphemous. So thank you very much.
3: Thank you, ma'am. Yeah, that's the difference. Again, I said somebody delineated rather well earlier, and that does seem to be the difference, Lori, and it's what the religious folks object to. The divinity they think is not within themselves at all, or anywhere near themselves, but on up there.
1: Well, and you said it too, Art. It's called tolerance. You know, and this is a country that was founded on the idea of religious or spiritual tolerance.
3: That is true.
1: And, you know, that is what this map is addressing. It is a warning that if we refuse to love in the spirit of brotherhood and sisterhood, what potentially can happen?
3: All right. Well, let's explore a little more here. On the wild card line, you would have been. On the toll-free line, you're on the air with Lori Toy. Hi.
8: Tenth Amendment, good morning to you, Mr. Bell.
3: And to you, sir.
8: Ms. Toy, I have a question for you.
1: Yes.
8: That map of yours, I didn't get it earlier in the program. What happens in Arizona?
1: There is a new coastline in Arizona, and the new coastline runs right through Phoenix, Arizona, extends on up past Sedona, Arizona, and then extends all the way up into Denver, Colorado.
8: And which side of that line do you live on?
1: Actually, we live right on the line. And, you know, that coastline, and of course, that's taking the prophecies literally, is pretty ambiguous. In fact, I noticed when I was working with maps that boundaries could change according to perspective and everything. And I really do feel that this map is a generalization of what could happen. I think if we go into a time of cataclysmic earth changes prophesied here, that those coastlines could vary quite distinctively.
8: Well, may I respectfully submit, ma'am, that if you believe your prophecies, you ought to be living on the other side of the line.
1: Might be a good idea. Our purpose and intent in coming here was to live in what is known as the vortex, or the sacred city. We wanted to be here and to be part of that, and that is why we live here.
3: All right, sir.
8: When do you expect these events to take place?
1: Well, interesting enough, and I'm glad you asked that question, because I think we're living in that time right now. Art and I were discussing about a meteorite that almost hit the planet in 1992, and I've often wondered, was that the meteorite that they were speaking about? And when you look at the prophecies on the map, we've had many of the earthquakes that they've spoken about in California. We've had this horrifically cold winter this year in the Northeast, which is part of the prophecies. And then on top of it, the tremendous flooding of the Midwest, which are indicated in the prophecies. Now, the next event that we'd look for, if there's a timing and delivery of these prophecies, literally as they happen, would be some sort of earthquake activity in the Pacific Northwest.
8: Well, when would you expect that to happen? In other words, for those of us who are interested in the accuracy of your prophecies, when do you expect that to happen?
3: I think he wants a date.
1: He wants a date?
3: Well,
1: okay. I think, in terms of the information that I have received, that we're looking at something in the summer up in the Pacific Northwest, some sort of earthquake activity.
3: Oh, this summer? Coming this summer.
1: But I want to talk about something that's very important. Collective consciousness can change those things. And in fact, we've proven that. There was quite an energy going towards California around the 1st of May of last year. And a lot of people who are doing this kind of work had made predictions that an earthquake was going to hit and start everything out in California around the Los Angeles area. I checked in and discovered that there was too an energy that was happening at that time, that there could be some type of cataclysmic earthquake. So we gathered about 20 people together and did what is known as an earth healing ceremony. And it would be more quote-unquote religious than nature, but we drew from...
3: Yeah, but isn't this a little like the guy, Lori, with who's sitting in a bar snapping his fingers like this?
1: Right.
3: You know,
1: exactly.
3: I don't know whether you've heard that joke or not. And somebody finally keeps asking, why are you snapping your fingers? And he says, well, it keeps the elephants away. And and the other person says, there aren't any elephants around here. And he says, see, it works. Laurie, can you hold on just a moment, please? We'll be right back to you. And here we are at the bottom of the hour. We'll do another 30 minutes with Laurie Toy and talk a little more about prophecy and see what kind of level of tolerance we come up with in our final 30 minutes. Stay right where you are. This is Coast to Coast AM.

0: This is the end of side one. Please leave the cassette exactly where it is, flip it over, and begin again.
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2: Good morning. Good morning, everybody. My guest is Lori Toy, and we've been more or less burning her at the stake. And so back to her we go. Hi, Lori.
3: Hi, Art.
2: I have a feeling that a lot of people would do that if they could. I mean, you'd be there on a giant cross at the top of a wood pile, and they'd be lighting the fire.
3: Oh, yeah.
2: They'd be burning you at the stake. A lot of people might even think you're a witch.
3: Because they're entitled to an opinion, huh?
2: Yeah, they are. On the wild card line, you're on the air with Lori Toy. Hello.
4: Yeah, this is John in Bozeman, Montana.
2: Hello, John.
4: I've got a question for Lori, and I didn't hear the very first part of the show, so I don't know. I'm wondering what she sees in the polar shift. Is she seeing the Earth crust shifting or just a magnetic change?
2: It is a good question, and let's listen. Lori, what will happen when we get a polar shift?
3: Yeah, John, that's a great question, because that's an important part of the prophecy. In the prophecies, it was stated that there would be three polar shifts and that they would occur only a few years apart. Excess water at the equator causes an imbalance in the rotation of the planet. And as the rising oceans cover land, this unbalanced weight causes other lands to sink. They say that the proportion of the land to ocean water starts the shifting of these poles, which move at the North Pole in a 90-degree angle. And the final shift shows the northern pole's resting place in the waters near the south end of Baffin Island, and that's in Canada, and it's about 2,600 kilometers north of New York City. They also said that those shifts of the poles would correlate major Earth changes that would happen at the same time. The first one being the impact of the meteor would be the first shift. The second one would be the earthquakes in California, the earthquake in the Pacific Northwest, and that the third one would be a shift in consciousness.
2: All right. Two Earth changes and a human change, I guess.
3: Right. Two Earth changes and a birth change.
2: All right. Well, every line's sitting here ringing, so let's find out. More people with matches, probably. Hello there. On our wild card line, you're on the air.
5: Hello, Mr. Bell.
2: Hi.
5: I'd like to talk to Lori, please.
2: Oh, she's right here. Go ahead.
3: I'm here.
5: Hi, Lori.
3: Hi.
5: I really wanted to share something with you, since everybody's sharing different things, and you're sharing your story.
3: Great.
5: But I had an experience at the age of 24 years old of a new birth, and it happened when I went into my home, and then I felt God's presence. And I used to wonder when people would say about being born again, and I experienced a spiritual birth, and that was the day when I took Christ as my personal Savior.
3: Uh-huh.
5: And I have never been the same since. And I know in my heart that God is the great I am. And he's made such a difference in me, even in my thinking and in my appetite for things. He just, it's like I became clay and he was the potter. And I thought I'd share that with you, honey.
3: Thanks for sharing your heart.
5: Okay, honey.
2: Okay, take care. Well, at least she was pleasant. On the first-time caller line, you're on the air with Lori Toy. Hello.
6: Hello.
2: Hi.
6: This is Judy, KVI in Seattle.
2: Seattle, yes.
6: And I'm not calling to burn you at the stake.
3: Thank you.
6: it's
3: hot here.
6: I didn't hear the first hour because we don't get that in Seattle, but I have read The Holographic Universe and thought it was fabulous.
2: All right, the first hour was particularly interesting.
6: Well,
2: and ma'am, you will get that. You'll still get it this morning.
6: You're ruining my sleep is the problem. Lori, I had a couple real quick questions for you. I'm wondering how, I presume that you're familiar with Gordon Michael Scallion's work?
3: Yes, I am.
6: Do you work together or you just know of his work?
3: Well, I think we do work together.
6: Okay, because I haven't received any of his material other than his catalog, and I will be calling for your catalog. But I know that he's doing the same kind of thing And also I wanted to ask you if you are familiar with the work by Dr. Snow, Mass Dreams of the Future.
3: Yes, Chuck Snow is a friend of mine.
6: Oh, good.
3: And his work is incredible. He hypnotized 1,000 people, and instead of doing past life regression, he did future life progression.
6: Right, that's what I understand.
3: Yeah, took them into the future where they saw major cataclysmic earth changes.
2: That, I must say, parallel what you have here.
3: It absolutely does.
2: Yeah, there's no question. That's what struck me about this map. That's what caused me to do all this, was looking at the map. And then I watched this program about prophecy. Thank you very much, ma'am. I watched the program about prophecy, and by golly, you all seem to be saying about the same thing. Very close to the same thing, Laurie.
3: You know, there is another good book out, and it's called Mary's Message to the World, written by Annie Kirkwood. And it's basically the same thing again. Same thing again. Talks about major earth changes and planetary changes.
2: All right. On the toll-free line, you're on the air with Laurie Toy. Where are you calling from, please?
7: I'm KBI in Seattle.
2: Yes, ma'am.
7: Yeah, I just had a couple. I don't necessarily want to burn Laurie. Laurie, I don't really want to burn you. But I did have a couple of observations. Even biblically, the wise men used stars and different things to guide them. There's, you know, a lot of prophecy, seer type things in the biblical days. I think that with the coming of Christ, though, that was all to bring them to Christ and then to leave behind those things. I think that there is a certain amount of truth in some of the things that you were saying, because that is something I think that at one time all men had, was the ability to see different things and know different things. And, you know, we used to frolic with the animals in the Eden, you know. But that ultimately the shift comes away from man and it needs to go to God. And I think that where you're missing the mark is in going from God. And I chafe every time I hear you say, well, we are a divine being. If we're divine, it's only because we have God in us, not that we ourselves are gods. And I guess,
3: you know,
7: I just want to agree with you there.
3: I really do agree with you there. Because I have run into that a lot. And I feel that we are made in the image and likeness of. But I do not personally believe, as my own code, I don't believe we are greater than what created us.
7: Mm. Well, but you're putting us on a level of being of it. And I think it's also by saying that we as a consciousness of all can change things that are to be is a little bit saying, like, well, we're going to put God on a string and make him do what we want versus what he has deigned for us to do.
2: Yes. All right, ma'am. Thank you. I guess there are many ways of looking at it.
3: There really are. And I get what she's saying. She's saying there's a divine plan that's not...
2: Not in our hands.
3: Not in our hands.
2: And that we can think about it all day and all night and wish and hope and love, and still whatever's the divine plan is what's to be.
3: Right, but we let it work through us. We let the divine plan work through us. No, we do not make up the divine plan, nor do we administrate the divine plan, but it does work through us.
2: Well, that's almost different than you were saying earlier, because earlier you were suggesting that we are empowered.
3: We are.
2: To control our fate ahead. That
3: we are. We are. And what I'm presenting there is that perhaps maybe through understanding how creative our thoughts and feelings are is how we allow that divine plan to work through us. I'm going to need to take a break. And then my husband, Len, will be coming on to give his portion of this interview. But I still wanted to get our phone number out for folks.
2: Yeah, sure, for your map.
3: 602-474-1341. And again, Post Office Box 2511, Payson, Arizona, 85547.
2: All right, very good.
3: Thanks, Art.
2: Thank you. and turn me over to your husband.
3: Okay, I'll be getting him. Just a minute.
2: All right. Very good. Lori Toy has been my guest. She is the one who received the dreams, the prophecy, that led to the map that that they have produced. And now we're going to talk briefly with her husband. I wonder if he's there. Are you there, sir?
8: Yes, I am.
2: Okay, very good. And your name is?
8: My name is Len.
2: Hi, Len.
8: How?
2: I take it that you've been listening to some of this.
8: Yes, I have.
2: Are you surprised at the reaction?
8: No, not at all.
2: Typical?
8: Very typical, Art. Very typical. What's happening is that people's buttons get pushed.
2: Oh, yes. Twisted and pulled and tweaked.
8: and there really is nothing wrong with that at all. That is part of who we are as a culture, as a world. And it's not that critical. However, it's just, the only thing that I would probably reiterate is it would be nice to have the consideration, because the reality of it is that every one of us on the planet has our own choices, has our own opinions, has our own beliefs, and we're entitled to those.
2: Absolutely.
8: Whether we want to work those in a harmony or not, that's another thing. I have noted in the study of many philosophies and cultures that everyone is of the opinion that their way or their study is the only one.
2: Is the only one. Now, my observation is, of what Lori has brought to us in prophecy, what the Bible says, what different religions say, all of it seems to parallel very closely in terms of the events that everybody believes will occur. We just seem to violently disagree about the power behind them.
8: Sure, absolutely. You know, and I understand people's objections and their opinions, and they're totally justified by what they know and what they believe. But I would like you to just consider a couple of things. Our world has many diverse beliefs, just as there are many diverse flowers, many diverse trees, many diverse types of minerals and rocks. Do you think that the creator or the source or the God of the creation wouldn't allow for such variety because it does exist? Do you think that any of these individuals, through all the eons of time, have been any less inspired than any others? It's my opinion, if you were a rose gardener, for example, you would probably think that carnations or tulips or daffodils were not worthy of the name flower.
2: Right.
8: Only those that are roses.
2: Right.
8: However, the Creator has seen fit to supply us, on a universal scale, all the different types of flowers. Even water isn't the same. Mountain spring water is entirely different than even lake water or even ocean water. And we could debate the differences ad infinitum to where it would achieve nothing but frustration. What the prophecy basically does, it's an X-ray. It's kind of God, in a certain sense, saying how we're doing. If you look at the areas where there are the greatest change on the I Am America map, or even the world map for that, those are the areas where there are great conflicts, where there is great intolerance. And the funny thing about a world prophecy of changes, which is, in effect, recorded in many, many scriptural texts of having happened in a cyclical manner, the reality of it is that basically no one is untouched. So whether your firm belief in Judaism says that this can't happen, it's not relevant. Whether your firm belief is that you're a Christian or that you're a Buddhist or you're a Hindu or you're a Muslim, guess what, world? There isn't any of us who will be untouched. And whatever we decide is the only way that we perceive God, God's saying no. That's not the way it is. You may perceive that only roses are the flower of truth. Someone may say only tulips are the flower of truth. But this particular prophecy leaves all governments, it leaves all religions, all spiritual paths equally touched.
2: Well, I like miniature carnations, and I think roses and tulips should be burned.
8: Right. Basically, that is many of the philosophies that we have adopted, not only in this land that supposedly comes under the guise of freedom of thought, freedom of feeling, freedom of religious belief.
2: All right, while we're on the subject of differences, I understand that you have some with your wife. Where do the two of you differ in philosophy or belief?
8: Well, first of all, I know that for a fact Lori has beliefs of things. I don't have beliefs of things. Basically, I'm of the opinion there's either things I know or things I don't know. And it is only based on that that I will take any action. So from that basis, she has a very strong faith in many, many things.
2: So then when she had this vision, mm-hmm. and these prophecies, and she came to you and said, hey, hon, let's sell the house, I'm real curious how that settled on you.
8: Well, we'll go back a little further. We'll go back a little further. One of the things that I'm going to fess up to is that I have what many, many people would call an affliction. And just as the artists of old would see glowing lights around people.
2: Yes.
8: I have my entire life had this experience. And it is to the point that not only do I see this light, but occasionally I will see the beings that deliver the messages.
2: Oh.
8: Uh-huh. So I was not surprised in any way, shape, or form by anything Lori would ever share with me. And so there are even times when it's difficult for me to drive the car. I have to stop.
2: Why?
8: Because there's too much light. It doesn't happen as often as it used to when I was very young.
9: 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Question everything.
8: But it does happen.
2: There's too much light. I don't understand that. What do you mean?
8: Well, for example, it is referred to in many of the scriptural texts, including our Christian Bible, which I have read and which I don't discount in any way, shape, or form, completely accept, that angels exist, that great beings of light exist, that there are great teachers. Jesus speaks of seeing Moses and many, many other teachers in his visions. Well, It's my experience that these types of experiences do, in fact, happen. They're not necessarily the everyday kind of experience, but they do happen. And so anything that Lori would present to me, I really wouldn't discount at all.
2: But so then you accepted it when she came to you with selling the house, that sort of thing?
8: Yes. When Lori also said, let's go from we lived in Washington State in a little town called Asotin, and in 5 days we were on our way to New Mexico.
2: Wow, that's certainly changing your life. Okay, we've got just a few more moments. I guess I would like to ask you to comment on whether you believe your wife's prophecy is pretty shocking stuff, and of course it's all laid out in the map. Do you accept it? Are you in doubt of it? How do you feel about it?
8: Well, first of all, I'd like you to... I'm going to read to you the word belief out of the dictionary. Okay, it says belief. It is a confidence or trust, conviction of the truth or reality of a thing, based upon grounds insufficient to afford positive knowledge, that which is believed, an accepted opinion, a tenet or creed. But you don't have proof.
2: Right.
8: Okay.
2: Right.
8: Most of our world functions on belief systems, Art.
2: Yes.
8: Now, the truth of the matter is that we don't know. The government will tell us something. We believe it. Our churches will tell us something. Someone will interpret a biblical scripture for us. We will believe it. The question I ask all of your listeners to consider is, are all of these belief systems world of peace? Are they cleaning the environment? Are they creating a balance between the haves and the have-nots? Are they eliminating disease? Are they bringing us, in a sense, closer to God or to each other? Are they working?
2: Well, I'll give you my answer. No, not right now.
8: Well, that is the point of the map. The map is cross-cultural. It doesn't leave anyone untouched.
2: No, it doesn't. Listen, it's a shocking map. I found it fascinating. It's certainly a real work of art. There's no
8: yes.
2: question about that. If people want one of these maps, how would they get it?
8: How would they get it?
2: That's right.
8: You can either write to us at P.O. Box 2511, Payson, Arizona. The zip code is 85547. Or you can give us a call at area code 602-474-1341.
2: Okay, there's actually somebody at that number right now, isn't there?
8: Absolutely there is. And usually 9 to 5 Arizona time, because the people in Arizona do not change their time.
2: Right. They're stubborn.
8: Well, they're individualistic. Let's put it that way. So we'll just accept it.
2: Yeah, I'm just kidding.
8: As far as believing...
2: All right, sir. We're way
8: I
2: out of time. Well, you've got to accept that we're out of time, and I've got to go. But I appreciate your being on the program and Lori's being on the program.
8: Art, thank you very much.
2: Thank you, and have a good morning. You're listening to Coast AM from the high desert, and we'll be back with more.
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12: Welcome to Dreamland, a program dedicated to an examination of areas in the human experience not easily nor neatly put in a box. Things seen at the edge of vision, awakening a part of the mind as yet not mapped, and yet things every bit as real as the air we breathe but don't see. This is Dreamland.
13: It certainly is.
14: Hi, everybody. It's Sunday evening, means another Dreamland. This will be a good one. My guest is Michael Paul Lindemann, head of the 2020 group, who looks to the future based on present trends. In other words, based on what's happening right now, what's going to happen then. And he'll be along in short order. First, I'd like to welcome a brand new affiliate to the program. That would be 3WI. What a great set of call letters. 3WI in Brainerd, Minnesota. That's wonderful. That's actually WWWI, and they call it 3WI, and I think that's great. Brainerd, Minnesota, welcome to the program. You'll get the idea of what it's all about as we proceed. There is live listener participation, so stand by, and in due course, we'll have the telephone lines open. A regular feature of this program is a gal named Linda Moulton Howe. Who you may recall last week had a death in the family, the passing of her father, and was not with us last week, is back this week in Philadelphia. And so, without hesitation, let us go to Linda Moulton Howe in Philadelphia and find out how she is. Linda, good evening.
15: Hi, Art. I really appreciate your acknowledgement of my father last week. The funeral on Wednesday turned out to be a large assemblage of people in aviation from all over in Idaho and other parts of the country, because he had been very involved in the building of airports for private aviation. And it was, I know someplace he's out there now flying, so, and is out of his pain, and I'm grateful. We are also today 2 weeks away and counting from the Shoemaker-Levy comet pieces
16: That's right.
15: That are to begin, according to astronomers, piece by piece by piece, plunging into the gaseous, hydrogen gaseous surface of Jupiter. And that should begin somewhere on July 16th. So we will try to stay up with what's happening there.
16: And for that reason, I have a Richard Hoagland coming on the program July 10th.
15: All right. And I will also try to stay up with some astronomer colleagues to give a report that following Sunday. And 2 weeks ago, on June 21st, Dennis Claiborne in Garnet, Kansas, found his second mutilation since August on a farm in Garnet, Kansas, about 60 miles outside of Kansas City, Kansas, Kansas City, Missouri, where the two cities are across the river. And just a 3 or 4 days before he found those two mutilated animals, or the one mutilated animal that was following the August one, in Oregon, people were beginning to report to sheriff's office deputies in Washington County outside of Portland a series of circles that were appearing along U.S. Highway number 26.
16: I just heard something about that, Linda.
15: Yeah, I have received a photograph of it, and from the Oregonian newspaper, it says that in the waist-high wheat was a circle about 35 feet across. It was ringed by a second circle of completely untouched wheat that was standing. And that was surrounded by a ring. And when you look at the picture, it is a flattened circle that is about 35 feet across, surrounded by a larger ring. And then in four different compass points, northeast, southwest, are four smaller circles placed at those compass points outside of the circle and the ring. And they were placed on the north side of a hill just high enough to be seen from Highway US 26. And there was a point where the Washington County Sheriff's deputies were having quite a challenge trying to control traffic because literally hundreds of people were stopping with camcorders and cameras to take pictures of this formation. And there was one man, Chris Ullman. He said, how did they get the circle so precise in the dark? It would seem like you would need a light source. This is quite a precise one, and we're now all waiting to see if anything more like this will occur in the United States. So if there are any listeners in any area that have some access to going out to where there are any kind of food and cereal crop fields, we are now into that phase where we're trying to keep up with any formations that might be occurring someplace. And this particular one, whether it was made by a human or something else, was on the outskirts of Portland, Oregon.
16: Linda, what would you recommend to people? Because a lot of times when these crop circles form, there's just not enough time to get to it for scientific investigation, and before people like you do, the fields are trumped by, you know, busy bees, rubberneckers, and people who want to see, and it all gets fouled up.
15: Right. Well, I'll tell you, right now, in fact, I'm happy to give my phone number on the air for this, because Dr. Levengood, the biophysicist in Michigan that I've been working with for the last 4 years, has been getting some plants from England and is very interested in getting plants from any of these formations that might occur in Canada and the United States. And probably the fastest way is to get in touch with me. So before I go into a brief excerpt from an interview with the Kansas farmer about his most recent mutilation and helicopter activity in the area, I wonder, Art, why don't I just give my phone number and people could contact me who are listening wherever in the United States?
16: It's a gutsy thing to do, Linda. Go ahead.
15: Yeah, I know. Well, this is the only way I know to make this contact in terms of reports. So
16: fast, yes.
15: The number would be area code 215-491-9840. And I will talk with people, and we will see if there is some formation that does occur someplace. We will try to work with Dr. Levengood to get plants to him, and so I would be the contact point.
16: Okay, Linda, but there are a lot of people listening, and so you better qualify it. The only calls you want are ones that are connected to crop circles?
15: Crop circles, and I suppose if somebody also would in their area have heard about some recent mutilations, since they are occurring in a variety of isolated parts of the country right now, I certainly could take a call on that, too.
16: All right, with those being the parameters, area code 215-491-9840, Linda Moulton Howe. Okay, Linda.
15: Now, I'd like to share with you a portion of a conversation with Farmer Dennis Claiborne, who lives in Gwinnett.

0: the two mutilations on his farm. In the other one, how similar was the August 31st mutilation to this new young heifer this week?
1: It was the exact same mutilation. There was no difference.
0: Everything was the same.
1: Yeah, the cut might have been just a little rougher on the heifer than it was the cow, but not that much.
0: Mm-hmm. And what about the color of the tissue?
1: You can see in the photos that we're sending you that the tissue was extremely white on the heifer.
0: Mm-hmm. As if there was no blood in the capillary.
1: There wasn't no blood nowhere
0: mm-hmm.
1: to be seen.
0: And you didn't see signs of struggle or tracks around this heifer in the grass this time.
1: Which are what?
0: Any signs of struggle or tracks around the heifer?
1: Not around the heifer, but just that ring in the grass.
0: Right, the ring in the grass. Now, I understand that you have seen helicopter activity in and around this pasture recently?
1: Yeah, about 2-3 months ago, something like that, a couple months ago. I called the sheriff's department in the other county right across, we're right on the county line, and asked if they had anything on a helicopter going down, and they said not at their knowledge. At that time, they didn't know anything about it, but you could sit up there behind the barn with working cattle, and you could hear it run off in the distance perfect.
0: So you could hear the sound of a helicopter?
1: Yep.
0: But you didn't see it?
1: Never did see it.
0: And did you ever hear the sound of a helicopter at night?
1: This was at night.
0: It was at night.
1: Every time we've heard it, it's been at night.
0: And no running lights, no beams.
1: Nope.
0: And that, of course, has been one of the constant themes for the last 30 years of people hearing the sound of a helicopter in a pasture area and not seeing anything, or seeing what looked like a beam of light coming out of what people describe as looking like a helicopter, but in those cases they often are silent. And that ring that he referred to around this most recent mutilation, I've seen the photos now, and where the animal was found, it was more like a half circle of trampled the grass. The pasture grass was, I don't even know if you could say trampled, but certainly laid down, not in the precise way of a crop circle, certainly, but it is unusual that there is this sort of half circle of trampled grass around this mutilated heifer.
2: I must tell you, Linda, this phenomenon is driving me nuts. And now we have the addition of the helicopters.
0: Right.
2: And, you know, you have to ask this question. Helicopters would at least lead one toward government involvement, or the question of government involvement. And then you've got to sit back and say, now what the hell would our government have to go to some farmer's field to get a cow to cut up? The answer is the government would not need to do that.
0: That's right, and every law enforcement officer I've ever talked to since I first did a strange harvest 14 years ago has said this is not the way the government would operate. They would simply buy the animals that they needed, take them onto some military place, and they would take whatever it was that they needed. And I think it's also important to report about 7 years ago, a man who, as far as I know, works for intelligence in the United States government, told me, without my being able to ever name him or the source, but said that our government does monitor frequencies of what they consider to be non-human entities. And these frequencies that come from different vehicles or lights can be tracked and monitored. And when they pick up these signals, that certain teams are scrambled to areas in an effort to both monitor and possibly break up the action. And he indicated to me that this was done both in areas where there were mutilation activity and where there were abduction reports.
2: Wow. That's what I say to that. Wow. Did he happen to tell you any of those frequencies?
0: No. Those are the kinds of things that when you get into details, none of us really ever get, and that may or may not be wise on the part of some of the people in the government who have some assignments in some of this. They're monitoring, and I think they monitor. I don't think the government has all the answers, Art. I think that the government, like we, are trying

0: to struggle with a phenomenon that is so complex and ever-changing that they themselves must study it.
1: That, then, would certainly make sense. That's very intriguing, Linda. And if you can find out any more, or if anybody out there knows any more about this...
0: Call me.
1: Call Linda. That's right. All right. Linda, fascinating report.
0: Thank you, and I will look forward to next week, and my best to Michael Lindemann, and hopefully I can talk with him soon, too. I know you'll have a good conversation with him.
1: I know he wants you to give him a call.
0: All right.
1: So do that. Thank you, Linda.
0: Take care.
1: Linda Moulton Howe. Wow. Now, that is the first that I have ever heard that suggested, that there may be frequencies of operation of these craft and that they are monitored. And when something is heard in a specific area, a team is dispatched. All of a sudden, that would make some sense. In just one moment, Michael Paul Lindemann. Michael Lindemann was born in Milwaukee in the state of Wisconsin, home of our new affiliate tonight, 3WI, in 1949. He became a conscientious objector as a university student during the Vietnam War, developing a lifelong interest in arms control, foreign affairs, and government policy. He earned a BA degree in psychology from Antioch University, followed by 2 years of study at the Graduate Theological Union in Berkeley. He later combined his political and psychological interests as an educator, social analyst, and futurist, first as executive director of the Peace Resource Center of Santa Barbara, then as founding director of the 2020 Group, which is a private research organization studying forces that shape the future. Since 1990, Michael Lindemann has earned national recognition for contribution to the studies of UFOs. He first examined the UFO controversy in 1989 from the angle of its possible connection to covert weapons development and social policy, finding substantial evidence in support of UFO claims. He founded the Visitors Investigation Project to conduct and publish UFO research. Through the 2020 Group, Michael Lindemann consults to the entertainment industry, news media, business community, independent researchers, and private individuals on all aspects of the UFO subject, as well as other issues impacting the present and future conditions of human society. He's a dynamic public speaker. He's lectured and held seminars in just about every part of the United States, is a frequent guest on radio and TV of all sorts. So here from Santa Barbara, California, is Michael Lindemann. Michael, hi. Let's see. Let's try it again. Michael, how are you doing?
2: I'm fine. Good to hear from you, Art.
1: Glad to have you back on the program. For a lot of my listeners, Michael, they will never have heard you since we're on so many new affiliates. So I just guess I told them a little bit about you. What is the 2020 Group and what are you doing now?
2: Well, Art, as you said a minute ago, the 2020 Group is basically a private research and publishing organization, which I founded in 1989. At the time I founded the organization, I really wasn't that interested in the UFO subject. I had spent the previous entire decade of the 1980s primarily concerned with arms race issues, the unprecedented military buildup here in this country, and the saber rattling between the U.S. and Soviets during the first part of the 80s was of great concern to people all over the world, of course. And that changed, obviously, very, very dramatically at the end of the decade, which meant that I was switching my focus, looking around for what other kinds of subjects might actually, in effect, drive the social process here in the United States as well as other parts of the world. I think it can safely be said that during the period following World War II, right on up to the end of the 80s, the arms race, the so-called Cold War, was the single strongest influence upon social policy all over the world. The prospect we might go to nuclear war, all the ways of preventing that, all the ways of regulating that, all the ways of negotiating it for better or worse, and all of the technology and industry that went into that, that was the largest single thing in our in the whole social policy area. Now, of course, that has changed dramatically, and I was asking what's next. But at the same time, I was saying, why do we continue to build extremely arcane new weapon systems? And so I put that, you know, question out to a bunch of people. And I said, okay, if there isn't, if the Soviet Union is no longer the big enemy, in fact, at that time the Soviet Union was fast becoming a non-entity, if there is no other entity of that magnitude which could threaten us, who then would be the rationale, the target, as it were, for all these new weapons?
1: Michael, it's an awfully good question, particularly in view of the fact that if you look at our current defense budget, while there are cuts, there's still a lot of money going into weapons development, and who are we fighting potentially?
2: Exactly. Who are we fighting potentially is a very important question. Not only do we have a fairly very large defense budget out in the open, Art, the money that people all know about in the federal budget, but there is also, much more importantly even, the black budget, about which very few people know.
1: Mm-hmm.
2: And we may have occasion to speak of that later in the program, but I would like to mention to all of your listeners that if you have not yet heard or seen the book Blank Check by Timothy Weiner, I strongly recommend that you go out and get that book. It's in softcover. Blank Check, subtitled The Pentagon's Black Budget.
1: What about this theory, if you don't mind, Michael, that old habits die hard? And I know that sounds laughable and silly, but we have a long tradition now of connection between the government and defense contractors and all the rest of it. Jobs are at stake. Lots of things I can think of might drive, other than a real national security need, weapons development.
2: You're quite right. There's no question. Part of it is momentum, Art. Part of it is momentum for the simple reason that these weapons development, these weapon systems are on a very, very long development curve. And back when, for example, the alleged Aurora spy plane was became a priority project, back in those days, the Soviet Union was very much a formidable enemy. And the idea of a new supersonic or super high-speed hypersonic plane was a very good idea, or at least a feasible idea. Today, we have to say, maybe that plane is anachronistic, but I'm not so sure. And we should be bear in mind, too, that that plane officially does not exist, and yet all of the major aerospace book or magazines in the English language say it does. The U.S. Geological Survey says it does because they can track its movements on their seismographs.
1: Mm.
2: Many professional plane spotters say it does. This is a plane which officially doesn't exist. In fact, the Air Force has said vehemently time and again, not only have we not built it, we don't know how, so please, you know, leave it alone. Only a few weeks ago, CIA Director Woolsey said at a university in Kansas, asked by someone in the audience, what about the Aurora? He said, not only does nothing called the Aurora exist, nothing like that in concept exists.
1: All right, well, listen, we've got to hold it right there, Michael.
2: Okay.
1: We're at the bottom of the hour. Sit tight for about 4 minutes. We'll be right back to you. This is Dreamland on the CBC Network.
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1: He heads up the 2020 group. His name is Michael Lindemann. And we're talking about, at the moment, things military, our defense budget, and he brings up an awfully good point. If the threat is largely, underlying that word, gone, then what are we doing spending billions and billions, it's a tip of the hat to Mr. Sagan, of dollars on new weapons systems? We were discussing the Aurora. Michael, you're back on the air.
2: Okay, Art. Just complete that thought real quick. Yes, the bottom line is that the CIA director says categorically it doesn't exist. Everybody else who knows anything says categorically that it does exist. That is to say, in the civilian sector, the military says flatly it doesn't exist. So you've got this divide here where they say it doesn't exist. Now, just as a point of reference, we might note that in last week's New York Times, in the Sunday New York Times magazine, there was an article people about Dreamland, dear to your heart, I'm sure, right up there at Area 51.
1: Yes.
2: And where the writer, almost tongue-in-cheek, pointed out that although we've got loads of photos of the place and everyone and his brother knows it's up there, the military still will tell you flat out it doesn't exist, it isn't there. And this is, I think, something we have to understand, that these people lie for a living, and to them it isn't lies, it's policy. So we have to understand that whenever we're talking about this subject, we're dealing with an area where deception is the rule of thumb. And
1: is a lie told in the cause of national defense a lie or just national defense?
2: Well, it is still a lie, and I'll tell you, but it is a lie with a rationale, or a lie with an excuse, as it were. Ollie North trotted out his famous thing, we had to trade off whether, which was more important, lives or lies, lives with a B, or lies, in defense of his Iran-Contra behavior. Winston Churchill, when he was plotting with Stalin and Roosevelt to defeat Hitler, said in the wartime, the truth is so important that she must be guarded with a bodyguard of lies. Now, this is the way policy is conducted, and I am not saying that it's always wrong. I am simply saying it is something we must understand. We must factor it in. I'm not pointing a moralistic finger at these people. I'm just saying facts are facts.
1: Sure.
2: These people lie for a living. Now, when it comes to the UFO subject, of course, we're up against what is arguably the biggest secret in world history, and there, of course, I think for all practical purposes, it is being conducted in a war mentality, though it is not necessarily a war issue, but it is certainly being conducted with a war mentality, and so we have to assume that this lies in defense of policy, lies as policy, is very much the order of the day.
1: Have you concluded, Michael, that we are being visited?
2: My personal conclusion is absolutely yes. I believe I am absolutely convinced.
1: And what is the body of evidence that brought you to that conclusion?
2: Well, it has been coming together incrementally, Art. I wish I could point to a smoking gun. I really can't. I would like to say, however, that the new evidence, or the recent accumulation of evidence around the Roswell incident, is extremely compelling. And
1: yes,
2: we can now point to several excellent books on that subject. One by Stanton Friedman called Crash at Corona, and two by Randall and Schmidt. The first one called UFO Crash at Roswell, and the new one this year called The Truth About the UFO Crash at Roswell, which somewhat rewrites the timeline, but for all practical purposes, the story is the same and has been pretty much the same since Bill Moore first published the Roswell incident back in 1980. But today we have, dozens of firsthand eyewitnesses and many, many other eyewitnesses, family people who have seen how their loved ones passed away babbling about Roswell in their deathbeds, for example. We know that something extraordinary happened at Roswell, and it has all the earmarks of the most well-documented, legitimate UFO crash recovery in history. Not the only one, but one which is virtually a lead pipe certainty. And here we are face to face with one instance that proves the argument, as it were. Now, if Roswell happened as we think it happened, then the military is in possession of a substantial amount of legitimate UFO wreckage, that is to say, machinery built by a non-human, technically advanced intelligence. And they are probably... This made the...
1: Rock 106.
2: Disappeared, was shipped out under unusual circumstances and later disappeared, never to be seen again. Glenn Dennis says that he was told also, if you speak a word of what you've seen or heard, someone will be picking your bones out of the sand.
1: Yeah, it's easy to sit back academically when you're listening to this and saying, well, then why didn't they just blow it all out and, let the story out and go to the press and all the rest? Well, that's a significant threat. If you've ever had one made like that, you'll know. If not, you cannot imagine. To kill you and your family and your children is not a trivial threat.
2: That is correct. There was a young girl whose name at the moment escapes me, and maybe perhaps I can dredge it up later on. Her father was a fire officer down there, and the fire department apparently had been called out to help set up the cordon around the crash area. Some small pieces of wreckage showed up at the fire department for a short period of time, and this young girl, 12 years old at the time, Frankie something, I forget her first. Frankie something, I forget her last name, says today, she has recently been interviewed, that she was told, she was approached by military officers, and she, again, a 12-year-old child, no concept of secrecy, no idea what's going on, but she had seen a small piece of wreckage which behaved oddly. When it was bent, it came back into its original shape without any creases. She found that fascinating. But she said that they said to her, you have never seen anything, you don't know anything. She said, well, but I saw this thing. They said, no, you didn't see that. She said, yes, I did. They said, you don't understand. We can take you out in the desert, and you'll never be seen again. Now, this was a 12-year-old child, for crying out loud. So what we're seeing here is that this has been treated as an issue of espionage, as an issue where there are no rules except the rule of expediency, the rule of get the job done, whatever it takes. And I think we can say, in all honesty, whether we justify it or not, we have here cases of domestic terror, which was justified in the national interest. People have been told, shut up or die. And that tells us something about the seriousness of this issue.
1: You wonder how they allow people like me on the air.
2: Well, you know, you wonder how they... I ask the same question about myself, and I'll tell you why, Art. The fact is that you have not broken any oaths. You, as far as I know anyway, have not seen anything with your own eyes. You are, as it were, a peddler of tall tales. And in a certain sense, so am I. Now, you know, please don't take that wrong. I think what you're doing is extremely important. I think it may help break the logjam.
1: Maybe they look at me and say, well, there's a guy helping to muddy the waters. There's a guy with a million stories on the radio and people to sit back and say, oh, yeah, right.
2: Exactly. And there's a purpose to that. Now, I will throw out the proposition, which I'm sure we will be able to explore this evening further, and that is that we are being desensitized. That there has been a strategy of what I call containment for going on now 47 years, in which the principal priority was, at all costs, keep the secret.
1: Mm-hmm.
2: What we see now, though, is that the containment is disintegrating. People are telling their stories on deathbeds. Deathbed testimony has a certain persuasiveness to it.
1: Yes.
2: We have dozens and dozens of witnesses who say, I refuse any longer. I have always kept my vows, my security vows, and considered them very important. But now we have people saying, I'm sorry, this is more important.
1: Yes.
2: So dang those vows, I'm going to talk. We have, of course, hundreds of people saying that they are having these experiences, face-to-face experiences. We have, as Linda so eloquently reports week after week, we have these extraordinary mutilations. And I, for one, second Linda 100% when she says that when you add up the evidence and ask who could possibly be doing this, it boils down to it looks an awful lot like it must be aliens. Maybe we can get back to that. But the point here is...
1: Let me just stop you long enough to say, did you, you know, her report tonight was particularly interesting. I could never make the connection with the helicopters because that would mean government. But her little story about frequencies monitored and units dispatched in areas of activity, all of a sudden that made some sense, Michael.
2: Yes, I agree. The black helicopters or the incidence of unmarked helicopters around the mutilation events has always been one of the big puzzles. And I think it still is, but I think Linda's on the right track. Because it seems to me that it is extremely improbable that we, that is to say our military, or our people, whoever they are conducting the mutilations per se. And yet, I am quite sure they must be extremely interested, perhaps even deeply concerned about this. And yes, they would be monitoring this.
1: Yes.
2: Now, there should be. If we understand anything at all about alien propulsion, it seems to me that one thing that we're aware of is that there are very, very strong and probably characteristic microwave signatures associated with low-level UFO activity.
1: Mm-hmm.
2: We have lots of evidence that that's the case. Indeed, that may be directly involved in the creation of crop circles. That it remains to be proven, but it's a possibility. In the case of the mutilations, if indeed a UFO must come close to the ground for a period of time in order that this event be perpetrated, as it were, it is possible that that very peculiar and powerful microwave signature would be traceable. And indeed, since we know that these events occur in concentrations, and quite often for reasons unknown, near major military bases. For example, the wave of things that have happened in northern Alabama happens to be rather close to the Huntsville area, which is an absolute military hotbed, of course, a major center for NASA as well. So we see, for again, reasons unknown, that this happens a lot in areas where it would be feasible for the black helicopters to be scrambled in short order and to go see what's going on.
1: Wow. So then you believe they're here. You're probably, like everybody else, not quite sure. Should I ask you about why? Why do you think they're here, Michael? What's your best guess?
2: Well, I could only give you a guess, as you say. Let me start by saying that I am slowly gravitating toward what I would have to say, and with all due respect to myself and others, is the current lunatic fringe of serious UFO research, okay?
1: Uh-huh.
2: Now,
1: which is what?
2: Which is the proposition that they've always been here, or they've been here one heck of a long time. Let me back up on that a second and say that over time, the lunatic fringe of this research area has shifted a great deal. It was only about 15 years ago, Art, when the concept of abduction was right out at the lunatic fringe.
1: Absolutely.
2: And today, as we all know, abduction is the centerpiece issue of UFO research, and anyone, yes, even the very conservative organizations, such as the Center for UFO Studies in Chicago, which, you know, by any stretch is a conservative UFO research group, they're on the bandwagon with abduction. Today we have the most astounding abduction tales being taken very seriously by Harvard professors and so forth, and so we have to say, well, this topic has come of age.
1: By the way, John Mack's going to be a guest on the program in the next few weeks.
2: Very good. Very good. Well, of course, as we probably know, most of your listeners, I hope, are aware of John Mack's quite remarkable new book. I would like to say a word about that in a minute, but let me just finish this other thought.
1: Sure.
2: We've seen that line, the lunatic fringe line, as it were, change, shift over time. Now, way back in the 60s, a guy named Eric von Däniken said, you know, he thinks that the so-called ancient astronauts have been here forever and maybe left traces of their passing, you know, centuries or millennia ago. And in a certain sense, von Däniken was his own biggest problem because his research was sloppy. He made lots of mistakes in his basic statements and so forth. But it's quite possible that he was on to something very, very important. And in the meantime, we've seen better scholarship out of people like Zechariah Sitchin. And we are finding that one of the most prominent themes among abductees today is this theme they are being told time and time again, instructed about the ancient history of the world and how it is that we have had this long-running relationship with these others. Now, we should say, too, that these others do not appear to be a single group. There seem to have been, this may have been a crossroads, you know, for this part of the galaxy, for all we know. We hear stories to the effect that this is a fascinating planet because it is replete with so many different life forms that it's somewhat of an anomaly in that respect. Well, I don't know if any of that is true. It's an interesting idea. The fact is, however, that there are all over the world incidences of what we call out-of-place artifacts and also out-of-place knowledge. For example, why is it that the Sumerians 5 or 6,000 years ago knew the precise dimensions and structure of the solar system? This is something that we didn't know. We didn't know about the planet Pluto, for example, until 1930. We didn't know about Uranus and Neptune until the latter part of the 19th century. And yet the Sumerians knew these planets. They knew their size. They knew their color. They knew how long it took for these planets to go around the sun. This is a fascinating fact. They wrote it all down, so we know it's true. They even had diagrams.
1: Michael, it argues two possibilities, really, it seems to me. One, that we were visited long ago and given these technologies, or two, and I have a number of guests that have said this recently, that it's possible that there are periodic polar shifts and that man on this planet comes and goes, and that there may have been prior civilizations.
2: Okay. Prior civilizations, yes. Even possibly prior rare periods of exceedingly high technology. Indeed, the new information about the Sphinx is most provocative in that regard. Are you familiar with the latest information concerning the possible age of the Sphinx?
1: Please tell me.
2: Well, a man named John Anthony West a couple of years ago noted something most peculiar about the Sphinx. He was looking at photographs of the Sphinx, and he said, by golly, this thing was eroded with water, not wind. Now, this makes it an anomaly in the whole area. All the other structures around there, the giant pyramids of Giza and so forth, are all very clearly wind eroded, but water erosion looks very, very different. And there's simply no doubt at all from the standpoint of a geologist that the Sphinx is eroded with water, the back part of it. So the question is, how is it possible that the Sphinx could have been eroded with water? When did it rain in Egypt? And the bottom line there is it didn't rain, it hasn't rained in any significant amount in Egypt for 10,000 years. Now, this of course raises a firestorm with Egyptologists because they have nailed down the age of the Sphinx, who built it, what it's for, and all of that. But nonetheless, the geologists have come on board like gangbusters because John Anthony West, who's no geologist at all, enlisted the aid of some geologists from various universities in the East Coast, and they went out there very grudgingly at first, but they had a look and they said, by golly, this guy is absolutely right. This bloody monument is eroded with water, and it's very apparent. It's not an ambiguous matter. So now every geologist that has a look at it just, you know, drops his jaw to the floor and says, this is the most fantastic thing we've ever seen. Bottom line, what does it mean? The Sphinx can't be 5,000 or 4,000 years old like people say. It can't be an artifact of that dynasty that everyone pins it on. It is something that was built 10 or 12,000 years ago, long enough ago, Art, that rain, substantial amounts of rain, could have substantially eroded it before the rain stopped. And that is an absolutely stunning change in our whole view of that area.
1: It is. Michael, hold on just one moment. My guest, Michael Lindemann. The Sea Crane Company sells the DL telephone. What is the DL telephone? Why should you want it? Oh, these are easy answers. The DL telephone, in the area of what is it, it's a digital telephone. That means that it breaks your caller's voice down and your voice down into true individual digital yeses and nos. Confusing? It reassembles them on the other end. So, what does that mean? Well, here's what it means. Here's how it works. It is as good as a plug-into-the-wall telephone. It's a portable telephone. Operates on 900 megahertz, up above the cellular area. It is so clear that you will not be able to detect any difference between it and a telephone you plug into the wall. No difference in terms of either the caller's voice or yours going back. Can you imagine that? Can you believe it? Believe it. It's true. I have a couple of them, as a matter of fact. I love this telephone. What else does it do? It gives you complete privacy. Because it is digital, nobody can monitor it on a scanner. Nobody. Matter of fact, it doesn't even have the clipper chip in it yet. It's complete privacy. Three. My telephone will go 3/4 of a mile. I can go to neighbors' homes and all the rest of it. I've got good geography here for that, I'll grant you. And if you have a lot of buildings, it may lessen somewhat. But almost everybody I've talked to gets right on up to a half mile or better. Imagine that. So you can take it to neighbors' homes, that sort of thing. It's got all the features you would expect and demand of a portable telephone. The redials, the flashes, the holds, all the rest of that sort of thing. In fact, the DX model even has a very, very effective intercom in it. Now, the DL telephone is $199.95. And there are only a few more in stock, so get on the telephone Tuesday morning. Not Monday, because they're closed Monday, but Tuesday morning with the Sea Crane Company at 1-800-522-8863. Then, by the way, when you get it, take your old telephone and throw it as far as you can throw it. No interference from others using it also, by the way. That number again to order, 1-800-522-8863. Back to Michael Lindemann. Michael.
2: Yes, sir.
1: So then what do you think is the most likely, that we were visited, or that there was another civilization, or there have been many civilizations, or that there has simply been a rise and a decline back to the cave days, or what do you think happened?
2: What I think, first of all, Art, is that we currently live in an extremely narrow worldview about our history, about our past. We have some giant surprises ahead of us in terms of understanding our past. Probably high civilization goes back a lot further than we think in certain places. But even so, it would appear that these high civilizations arose rather inexplicably, at least according to our current understanding of how civilizations arise and how they flourish and how they pass their knowledge to succeeding civilizations. I am currently of the opinion, and am desperately groping for data, I might add, that probably there have been infusions of information from off-world sources, or from sources that we would not call human, that this has probably happened periodically over time, and that would account in some cases for the sudden appearance of extraordinary civilizations in places that were not supportive of civilization prior.
1: All right, why then would that knowledge not have contributed to a general rise rather than the possibility of there having been a highly technical civilization previously?
2: Well, you know, in some cases it did contribute to a general rise. For example, we really trace a lot of what we call modern civilization today all the way back to Sumeria. If Sumeria was one of the seed beds of this round, let us say, of civilization and technology, an enormous amount of that has been passed down virtually unchanged through the Babylonians and Assyrians, and shared with the Egyptians, and may even have filtered eastward toward the Vedic cultures, and certainly became the basis for the cultures of the Middle East, and from there on to the Minoan culture, the Greek culture, and the Roman culture, and from there, of course, in a straight line to us. There is no question that there has been a long path of more or less unbroken handing down. But the question is, wherein, the devil did the Sumerians get their fantastic knowledge of astronomy, of agriculture, including irrigation, their codes of law, their codes of philosophy, their codes of their currency?
1: All right, Michael, we've got to hold it there. We're at the top of the hour. Relax for about 6 minutes. We'll be right back to you. This is C.

0: The Kingdom of Nine. 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Or the wildcard line at area code 702-727-1295. 727-1295 in the 702 area code. Now again, here's Art Bell.
1: Now again, here I am. Michael Lindemann is my guest. He's from the 2020 Group, which is an organization that looks at current trends and predicts future probabilities. I guess that would be a good way to put it. We're talking about the UFO phenomenon, the visitations we're having, and according to Michael, may have had for a very, very long time. And we're going back to it right now. We will begin to take calls shortly. Michael, a couple of things that I want to cover with you. You have a current project going on. What was it you told me about it earlier, the name of it, and I'm terribly sorry, I've forgotten.
2: Are you referring to the computer project?
1: No. Just previous to that, you had mentioned a project by name.
2: I had mentioned a project by name. Yes, you have. You've stumped me.
1: Are you writing something currently, or...
2: No. You and I was talking about coming of age in the cosmic neighborhood.
1: That's right.
2: There we go. I'm sorry. You got me a little bit confused there. Coming of age in the cosmic neighborhood is actually the name of a lecture that I am going to be giving in several places around the Southwest during the month of July.
1: All right. Where are you going to be, and what is it all about?
2: Okay. I'm going to be, first of all, I'll be going to the MUFON, International MUFON Conference, July 8, 9, and 10. For those of people down in the Texas area that may want to go to the, that'll be at the Hyatt Regency in Austin, Texas, July 8, 9, and 10. I'll be speaking down there. And then I'll be speaking in Albuquerque, New Mexico on the evening of Thursday, July 14th, and I'll be speaking in Scottsdale, Arizona, right outside of Phoenix, on Saturday, July 16th. In both Albuquerque and Scottsdale, I'll be delivering a lecture with lots and lots of slides and illustrations called Coming of Age in the Cosmic Neighborhood. And the catchy little punchline to that is, we are not alone, we are finding out, and that changes everything. So I'm trying to take a relatively upbeat attitude toward this. We're facing a huge mystery. We're definitely facing a political dilemma, to say the least. I think there are people inside the government who have taken this as one of the most serious challenges to the social order that they have ever had to deal with. It is very much on a par with serious warfare. But that does not mean we are necessarily facing hostility. What we are facing is high strangeness. We are facing the unexpected. We are facing the infusion of influences that we are not ready for. And that can be problematic, but not necessarily a disaster in the end. We have to get ready for this. We have to grow up and face the music. I think that is a huge challenge. I think it's exciting, and that's what I'm going to be talking about.
1: All right. Here's a what if, Michael, and I'm curious how you would answer it. If I came to you...
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4: Hey, welcome back. And just a reminder, next week on the program, I shouldn't say reminder, you haven't heard this before, a programming note. Let's file this under a programming note. Jim Elvidge will be on for the full 2 hours, and we'll be talking about digital consciousness. Jim has just come out with a new book on digital consciousness. Previously, he was on the program several years ago talking about the possibility that really, this is an idea that has been embraced by theoretical physicists and others. This is not his unique sort of philosophy or idea, but he's sort of built upon it and written about it brilliantly. The idea that we are living in a computer simulation, just like in the movie The Matrix, or a series of movies, The Matrix. So Jim Elvidge will be here, and we'll further explore digital consciousness. All right, let's say hi to Michael in Newmarket. Michael, welcome to the Conspiracy Show.
5: Yes, hello, Richard, or good evening, whatever. I want to talk about the Antichrist. A couple weeks ago on George Norrie, Coast to Coast, they had two of these people, I think they were from Australia, talking about Maitreya. And what they assert is they were kind of hard to understand at times, actually. But all that Maitreya is at least 1,000 years old. He first appeared on the scene back in 77 in London, England.
4: Yes, yes.
5: And that, well, George Norrie asked him, what is the Antichrist? And he said, I don't particularly know what you're talking about, other than that we must combat an evil negative power or something like that.
4: Right. Just so people understand, Michael, that many years we used to receive, those of us in producers' roles or in hosting and talk radio, we would receive messages from a gentleman by the name of Benjamin Cream, who was sort of the official spokesperson for this mysterious character by the name of Maitreya. And Benjamin Cream was kind of the forerunner, sort of, I don't want to, don't make too much of this analogy, but think of like John the Baptist. As John the Baptist was to Jesus Christ, Benjamin Cream sort of saw himself as that to the Maitreya, who was sort of supposed to be this messianic figure, as you say, who first emerged in London, England, in the late 70s, and he is supposed to sort of emerge on the world stage, some say through the auspices of some agency at the United Nations, and he would be sort of the next Messiah, which, of course, has many people speculating that anyone who comes and proclaims himself to be the next Messiah must be, by definition, the Antichrist. So this debate has raged for decades now. Is the Maitreya, when will he emerge? Who is he? And is he, in fact, the Messiah, or is he the Antichrist? So,
5: These two people asserted, I guess, that we're ready for this person and that we'll make the big leap in consciousness, it sounds like they were saying.
4: Right, right. Benjamin Cream has since passed on a couple of years ago, I think. And so I guess these are the new spokespeople that are pushing the Maitreya. But listen, I've been in talk radio for, 26, 27 years. And I remember back in the early 90s hearing from Benjamin Cream and saying the Maitreya is about to, make he's going to emerge on the world stage. We keep hearing about it and hearing about it, and it never happens. I'm beginning to wonder whether there is a Maitreya.
5: I think these people are placing Maitreya on their Maitreya is their puppet.
4: All right, Michael, thank you for the call. Always good to hear from you. It's been a while. Let's say hi to Augie in New York. Hello, Augie. Welcome.
6: How you doing, Richard? How are you? I've called before. I love your show. And I just wanted to call to suggest a possible show. I came across something that was absolutely mind-boggling, fascinating, no rhyme or reason to it, and it simply is the incredible amount of disappearances of people of all ages, from young children all the way up to senior citizens in America and Canada's national parks. The numbers are staggering, and a gentleman by the name of David Paulides.
4: That's right, David Paulides. Yes,
6: you know him.
4: I do. I hosted an event here in Toronto several years ago.
6: Oh, you did
4: with David. He was brought to town by Patrick White from Conspiracy Culture, a bookstore,
6: right.
4: And so I got to introduce David. And of course, David is a regular with George Knapp on my colleague at Coast to Coast and does a tremendous job. And every time David comes on, he just, you know, just the interest is just tremendous. You're right. It's
6: mind boggling. You know, dogs, when they send the dogs out to find them, the dogs in many cases will go around in circles and just refuse to go on to the search. And people are found missing, and then they come back 4 days later, and they're in the same spot that they were found missing when they already searched the area.
4: Right. There's so many common denominators with these people that disappear. Many of them. I don't want to steal David's thunder. I got to get him on the program. He reached out to me recently on Facebook, so I'm going to get him on. And I have his he's Canada 411 book. He has many books now in the series. I think there's like four or five in the series. But yeah, it's actually kind of scary when you hear him.
6: Oh my God, it's scary. You know, one of the facts, I just want to show you one of the things he brought out, which he discovered rather recently, and it, again, no rhyme or reason to it. He's finding that like 80 to 90% of these people who are missing, either found dead or found alive, believe it or not, are somehow of German descent. Now,
4: yes.
6: Why would there be such an inordinate amount of people of one particular culture group? There's nothing that makes sense about what's going on.
4: Right, right.
6: And in some cases, the Green Beret are called in to coordinate the search. He gets no information from the National Parks Department.
4: That's the other aspect of the story, is how tight-lipped they are. They're stonewalling. They're stonewalling. They tell him, when he's launched FOIA requests,
6: exactly,
4: that they don't keep that kind of data, or then they say, "Well, we have it, but it'll cost, you know, we're going to charge you like an exorbitant amount of money to release the data." So there's something very strange afoot. I will endeavor to get David on the program.
6: I tell you, I guarantee it would be a blockbuster.
4: Oh, I know it would be.
6: It's so scary. If you see some of the things that take place, it makes absolutely no sense whatsoever.
4: Right. For example, they will find a small child that's disappeared, let's say, on a path, and then they will find that child miles away in some inaccessible area. There's no way that child could have gotten up there on their own.
6: Exactly.
4: Yeah.
6: He doesn't really offer too many explanations. He lets pretty much you come up with some sort of viable solution to what is going on, and I will tell you, when you hear all the facts, it is one of the most incredibly inexplicable events I have ever read about.
4: Right. It makes you think twice about venturing into one of the national parks.
6: Absolutely.
4: It just, you know, people will be on a footpath. They'll see the person will be behind them 1 second, and then the next second they are gone without a trace,
6: gone,
4: never to be found again.
6: Never to be found. Some of them are found.
4: That's
6: some of
4: true.
6: Them are found dead.
4: Yes.
6: Some of them are never found again. And when they do find them, they will either, according to Politis, they will either not talk about it or have no recollection as to what took place.
4: Fascinating and scary. Yep. Augie, great to hear from you.
6: Thank you. Thank you, Richard. Take care.
4: Bye-bye. Let's head on out to Etobicoke. And Kevin joins us on The Conspiracy Show. Hello, Kevin.
7: Hi, Richard. Thanks for taking my call.
4: My pleasure.
7: I was hoping you could explain to me what this pact is that the Prime Minister has gotten us into with the UN, because I have no knowledge of it, and I don't trust anything I read in the mainstream media anymore.
4: Well, the formal name is the Global Compact for Safe, Orderly, and Regular Migration. And it's been sort of dubbed the New York Declaration, because it was this migration pact that, I guess, I'm trying to think what year they started sort of signing on. But I think there are something like 193 member countries. They've signed on to this thing. It's a migration pact that it's been agreed upon by UN members, except for the United States. And it's, well, the draft, I think, came down in July. And then it's supposed to be, well, tomorrow, in fact, tomorrow and December the 11th. So Monday and Tuesday of this coming week, all of the UN members that are that have signed on are going to gather in Marrakesh in Morocco and formally adopt this pact. And Canada is expected to sign on. But there are a number of countries, I mentioned the United States, that have serious reservations.
7: Do you know if the Tories win the next election, can they get Canada out of this?
4: Well, I don't see why not, because I don't think it's binding. It's much like the Paris Paris Climate Treaty, or even UN Agenda 21. It's supposed to be voluntary, but we shall see. And Andrew Scheer has said that he would pull out. So we'll see. But what concerns me? I mean, obviously, you know, we are concerned about refugees. What concerns me about, as always, the vagueness of the language. So, for example, the pact proposes, quote, a 360-degree vision of migration that recognizes that better cooperation is needed to facilitate safe and orderly migration. So, in other words, it's as far as this pact is concerned, mass migration is a fait accompli. All right? Never mind about debating whether we want increased migration or where we want it from. The fact is, no, it's coming. We need to figure out how we're going to facilitate it in a safe and orderly manner. So that concerns me. Again, not opposed to refugees, Canada, the United States. I mean, there are not a lot of countries that take refugees. You know, we are one of the few. So Japan, China, for example, are they taking refugees? No. South Korea? No. The majority don't. The other thing is, I believe in the sanctity of a sovereign nation state. It is the best safeguard for individual liberties.
7: Yes.
4: And I will not cede that. I will not, as if I have the power. But we should not cede that to the United Nations. It's an effrontery. It is eroding our sovereignty, and the Prime Minister should not be

0: We should decide who gets in, and we should be able to have a debate as to how many and what types, meaning skill sets and so forth, what types of immigrants and the number of immigrants, and we should be able to have an adult conversation without being shouted down by a bunch of bullies in the media who say and this is the other thing, part of this migration pact, is that journalists are to be educated. Journalists are to be educated. Sounds like an indoctrination camp for people like me. So there's much to be disturbed about this, and people really need to catch up and read about it. And there is a petition online for Parliament Hill. If you Google it, maybe later I can find the link. And if you have objections to it, if you want to delve into it, and if you're so inclined to sign the petition. So anyway, we shall see what happens. But yes, people need to wake up to this. It is very, very important that they become aware of what our what the current occupant of 24 Sussex Drive is up to.
1: But I think you'd agree, Richard. It's not just Trudeau. It's like the Liberal Party is the party of globalism.
0: Yes, yes.
1: And it doesn't matter who the leader is?
0: It would appear so. This is not your father's Liberal Party. That's for sure. They are a radical left, a progressive left, a party that like to experiment willy-nilly with institutions that are vital to the security and the longevity of Western civilization. Let's put it that way.
1: Yes.
0: All right. Great to hear from you, Kevin. Thank you for checking in from Etobicoke. Let's see. Well, I know what that is. That's music taking us into the break. So when we come back, we'll get to more of your calls. 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
0: All right, welcome back. Open lines this hour. Next hour, at the top of the hour, we will be joined by Rosemary Ellen Guiley, our paranormal investigator who joins us once a month, and we will talk about angels, of course. Angels, so central to the Christmas story. And we'll talk about angelic communications and how angels can improve our daily lives. All right, let's see. Let's go back to the phones and say hi to Donna is in Niagara. Hello, Donna. Welcome.
3: Oh, hi, Richard. I'm sort of a new listener.
0: Welcome.
3: Very recent. I think you were doing the show on crop circles.
0: I have done a number of shows on crop circles, yes.
3: So the most recent one. And you know what? I was still really interested, and I wanted to... doesn't seem to have much.
0: I'm sorry, Donna, you kind of cut out there. You wanted to know more about...
3: I was wondering if you had the name of a book that I could get to do more research.
0: The name of a book doesn't jump immediately to mind, but but here's a suggestion.
3: Okay.
0: One of our frequent guests discussing crop circles is Patty Greer, and we call her the crop circle gal.
3: Uh-huh.
0: And she is a filmmaker, and she has made a number of films on crop circles. So
3: okay.
0: I'm going to tap and see if on the computer and see if
3: okay.
0: I can get you her email, or rather her, I'm sorry, her her web site.
3: Okay.
0: And you can get her films, cropcirclefilms.com. Cropcirclefilms.com. And she's got she's made 7 or 8 films.
3: I think I've watched those.
0: Yeah, that would be a great place to start. That'd be a great place to start.
3: I watched a lot. Okay. All right.
0: But there's just so many crop circle signs.

0: signs, wonders, and mysteries.
1: Yes.
0: Crop circles, art in the landscape.
1: Right. And when I went online, most of the ones came up were from Europe. I couldn't hardly get anything in the United States.
0: Hmm.
1: And nothing in Canada. Yet, I know, I've heard they have been in Canada. But anyway,
0: oh, yes.
1: I'm going to research that. The next thing is, I want to talk about cell phones.
0: Cell phones, all right.
1: I was just informed, and I've been having trouble. Someone said that people are listening in or copying things I do on my phone. Is that true?
0: Well, it's possible. I mean, the technology certainly exists. In fact, the FBI have nabbed certain crime syndicate members because they were able to remotely turn their cell phones on and listen in on conversations. This is fact. I believe it was the FBI who did this. So the technology exists.
1: Okay.
0: Whether they're targeting you, I mean, better safe than sorry, right? So, like on your laptop or your computer, you cover up your webcam so that.
1: Oh, I don't use those.
0: No, you don't? Okay.
1: I'm not a sophisticated computer user.
0: All right. Maybe that's a good thing.
1: I don't do Facebook, but it's my phone that I use, and I'm using Pinterest. And they keep asking me if they can use my camera.
0: Ah,
1: I turn that off.
0: Right, right.
1: But my flash keeps going off.
0: Oh, that's interesting.
1: And I put tape on the back of my phone.
0: Yes.
1: And it still keeps going off.
0: That's interesting.
1: And then this man said, my landlord said...
0: Is it... Well, you know what? That's a great question. Is it possible for someone to hack into your cell phone? And in fact... There are emails going around where people will say, hey, we've been watching you. You better send us some money, blackmailing you and saying, you know, we've been watching you. We've caught you through your webcam in compromising situations, or we've been tracking your browser history, and we're going to release this to your contact list and all these naughty places you've been visiting online, et cetera, et cetera. And these are scams, right? These are scams. These are on the order of, you know, the Prince of Nigeria asking for money, that sort of thing. But
1: yeah.
0: I'm sure at some level the technology exists, and they can target who they want to target. I don't think you have anything to worry about, but I am intrigued by the idea that your flash keeps going off.
1: Yeah, and I covered up the two things at the back that are the camera phone and the camera flash, plus I turned it off in the menu, and it still keeps going off. And I don't know what it's doing. And whenever it says, can we use your camera, you just say, I just X it out.
0: Right, right.
1: Because I'm addicted to that thing called Pinterest.
0: Okay.
1: I travel the world because I can't travel right now. So I travel the world on Pinterest. I see places I've never even knew existed. And circles.
0: Well, you can browse on Pinterest without activating your camera, right? You don't need to activate, unless you're taking pictures and adding to Pinterest, you don't need your camera, so.
1: Yeah, that's why I'm covering it up.
0: Sure. All right. Well, maybe you take that to a phone techie and find out what's going on there, because
1: yeah.
0: I can't help you with that.
1: Okay, and I'll look up that crop circle thing. Thank you so much.
0: Thank
1: enjoy
0: you. If I have problems with my phone or my computer, I go to my 12-year-old twins, who I now affectionately refer to as the IT department. I mean, I just haven't a clue. I'm, what was that Phil Hartman sketch on Saturday Night Live? He was, I'm just an unfrozen caveman. That's me. All right. Do I have time for another one, Ian? No. Ian is waving me off like the third base coach on the Toronto Blue Jays. No. Do not attempt to steal home. All right. If you got a line, hold on to it. If not, jump on board. 416-360-0740. 416-360-0740. 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
0: All right, welcome back. I mentioned this online petition, if you're so inclined. A petition to the government of Canada regarding the Global Migration Pact, petition E-1906, petition E-1906, and it's petitions.ourcommons.ca. Again, that's petitions, P-E-T-I-T-I-O-N-S, petitions.ourcommons, O-U-R, C-O-M-M-O-N-S, ourcommons.ca. I think that'll get you where you need to go. But if you Google it, you should find it. It's a House of Commons, Parliament of Canada petitions page. And the one pertaining to the Migration Pact, I believe, is E-1906, Global Compact for Safe and Orderly and Regular Migration. And it's open for signatures until Feb 21, 2019. All right. Back to the phones. And let's say hi to David in Toronto.
4: Hi, Richard.
0: Hi.
4: Yeah, hi. We met at Dr. Judy Wood, and I still haven't collected that beer.
0: I owe you a beer. That's right. That's right.
4: Well, anyway, recently, when the Danforth shooting occurred, it appears that a globalist agenda for the confiscation of firearms appears to be underway. One of the local members of Parliament in the beaches in the Toronto Danforth riding sent around an inquiry about whether people would be in favor, and I'm quoting, of legislation that bans handguns and assault weapons. And what they mean, I suppose, by assault weapons is something that looks like a military rifle, but is not full automatic or would be normally be used by military.
0: Right, right. It looks like an aggressive weapon, whatever that means.
4: Something that looked bad.
0: Right, exactly.
4: But had the same. Now, in Australia, it appears as though, and in England, it appears as though this has already been accomplished, but in Australia, what a lot of hunting guns were also confiscated, and even pump-action shotguns and semi-automatic hunting guns and the like, which are quite commonly used by hunters. And he charged his Bill Blair, with a former police chief in Toronto, with finding out whether or not these things came from civilian civilian sources, in that private ownerships were putting guns into the hands of gang members or
0: right.
4: Shooting
0: are they floating? Is it here they're floating this idea that if a gun is stolen from your property and it is used in the commission of a crime, you could be charged or you could face jail time.
4: Well, you could for unsafe storage if you were guilty of any of this, the breaches of the regulations to store firearms, which have been in place for 20 years now.
0: Right.
4: They've never been amended, and instead of increasing the regulations on stores and on individuals, the proposal has been simply take them all away.
0: It's difficult now to purchase to own a handgun in this country, is it not?
4: Well, you have to take a course, and you have to have some lack of criminal record, and then you have to take a course called a possession and acquisition license. And the course is one day for a long gun license, and then there's a second day, which is mandatory for a handgun license. And once you pass both of those, then you can obtain one, and the most common approved method is for target practice, and there are a lot of firearms clubs in Toronto, Canada, one in Toronto still, which is under attack by the city, And you can transport it back and forth from your safe storage in your in your residence to,
0: to
4: the club.
0: It's a real shame. We have to get beyond this. Every time there is one of these tragic shootings and loss of life, which is absolutely horrific, we all know that, but we have to get beyond the gun control response. We need to really seriously have an adult conversation about these shootings, and start talking about
4: With the Danforth shooting is that it was a .40 caliber Glock that was used, which is a law enforcement weapon, and the brother of the shooter was actually.
5: Please be aware that some of the programs you hear on Conspiracy Radio are from our archives. Any phone numbers, websites, or contact information referenced during broadcast may have changed or may no longer be valid.
4: Living in the house where people are now charged with a seizure of enough carfentanyl, which
0: yes.
4: is synthetic heroin, to kill the entire population of the Western Hemisphere twice.
0: But
4: and
0: what
4: also,
0: I was, yeah, yeah, I'm familiar with those details. What I'm saying is, there's that, but there's also, you know, one of the other common denominators with all these mass shootings, not all of them, but I would say the vast majority is antidepressant medication.
4: Yeah, selective serotonin uptake inhibitor.
0: Yes, and nobody wants to have that conversation. Surprise, surprise, because you look at the pharmaceutical companies. That have been sued in court or settled out of court, and for them it's just the cost of doing business because it's hundreds of billions of dollars. People in North America are popping these drugs like they're coming out of a Pez dispenser or a penny bubblegum machine. It seems like 3/4 of the population is on some sort of an SSRI. And nobody wants to have that conversation in the media again because of the sponsorships and so forth.
4: There's black box warnings on them too.
0: Yes,
4: if you look at the actual packaging, it says might cause violence or a suicide, and this is exactly the sort of thing that you see. If the Danforth shooter guy there with his mental problems, who knows what he was on?
0: Yeah, we really need to move beyond the take away their guns argument.
4: From the people that aren't. Criminals or gangbangers or aren't mentally ill people on selective serotonin uptake.
0: Well, it's just it's a facile argument and it gets us nowhere. I mean, I'm all for responsible gun regulation and so forth, but we have that. We need to really get to the bottom of what's the root cause of this, and we're not having that discussion. David, thank you so much for checking in. Good to hear from you. Let's say hi to Alan up in Alaska. Hello, Alan.
6: Hi, Dave. Hi, Richard. How are you doing?
0: I'm well. Hey, were you affected by that big earthquake Anchorage? It was Anchorage, right?
6: That was down near Anchorage. That's about 360 miles from where I am. I felt it. I heard it a little bit, rattled the house a bit, but it didn't tear anything up or anything.
0: But that was a 7 magnitude, and yet no injury and
6: something like that.
0: No serious property. Well, some of the infrastructure, the roads and so forth, collapsed. But
6: right, some overpasses and stuff like that fell, but I think that's about it.
0: Amazing that it was a miracle.
6: They learned a lot of lessons from the Easter earthquake back several years ago in. Really limited a lot of the huge buildings in Anchorage and stuff to try to mitigate some of those problems.
0: Right, right. I mean, you're like, that's like Earthquake Central. You get like a lot, right?
6: Yes, sir. All the time.
0: All right. Well, great to hear from you, Alan. What's on your mind?
6: Well, I was kind of glad you mentioned the Yellow Vest movement and a couple of other things that come up during the show. I think a big part of what they're against is the migrant pact that you mentioned and also the Paris Climate Accords. And Macron, of course, is pushing all of these, and he also recently got rid of some taxes for the elite, so of course he sounds like an elitist. And I think this is spreading. I think it's going to spread all over the world. The globalists are kind of freaking out because the populists are they're going toward populism. Hello, that's what populists do, right?
0: Exactly. I know. I love the way that term, populism, is being twisted. You look at... When it drips out of the mouth of one of these, mainstream broadcasters or in print, you can just see the derision or hear the derision in their voices. Populists, a populist movement, and often it's a far right populist movement, everyone they disagree with. You never hear anyone talking about the far left. It's always the far right this and the far right that, and populism is they use it in the pejorative, like it's a bad thing. To me, you look it up in the dictionary, populism is the opposite of elitism.
6: Yes, and the same folks that used to claim they were for the people now are for big government and globalism. It's kind of crazy.
0: Indeed. Well, I agree with you, Alan. I think it will spread, and we now have reports that it is spreading. It's in Belgium. It's in the Netherlands. It is spreading throughout France. So we'll keep our eye on it. I'm wondering if this might be a tipping point. And we do have populist governments now in Italy. They are thumbing their nose at the EU. They're taking a very hard line against illegal immigration, and the country are ebullient. They're out in the streets celebrating Salvini, the deputy prime minister, and Conte, the prime minister. In contrast, that with what's going on in France, that's a pretty clear message, as far as I'm concerned.
6: A lot of the Eastern European nations are too.
0: Yes. Yes. Absolutely. Poland, Hungary. Yeah. Hungary, I don't believe Hungary is signing on to the migration pact as well. And Austria is kind of taking a wait-and-see attitude. So we'll see. It should be interesting. Thank you for the call.
6: Thank you.
0: All right, Alan. All the best. Let's say hi to Andrew's in Mississauga.
7: Hi, I know it's almost the end of the hour, but I'll try to make this quick. I know your show essentially is there to question the truth, you know, expose the unknown. But I have a question for you. When do you think it became taboo to question the government or question official narrative events? I remember it was like mainstream media for the most part were questioning like the Iraq War and 9/11. But then one thing I noticed past year is the Las Vegas attack. People were questioning for a few days, and then it just fell off the radar. Is your opinion, do you think it fell off the radar just because it's been 15, 16 years since 9/11? We have social media, Twitter, other distractions, or do you think people are getting better at like shutting down the narrative?
0: I think all of those things, a combination. I think the intensity of the news cycle, it's not even a 24-hour news cycle, and a lot of that has to do with President Trump, because he drives the news cycle. He gets up in the morning and he'll send out, he's very clever this way. Because the media is against him, he's basically decided, well, if they're going to be against me, I'm going to at least, it's like throwing, you know, pork loin into a backyard and it's descended upon by a bunch of pit bulls. If they're going to come at me, I'm going to decide what they're going to come at me for. And so he gets up in the morning or 3 a.m. and he sends out 6, 7, 8 tweets. And then the media latch onto those things. And while they're preoccupied with that, he's on to something else.
7: Mm-hmm.
0: So that has really intensified the news cycle. I mean, it's almost at a dizzying pace now. It's hard to keep up. There's so much going on all at once. So there's that. So, you know, Las Vegas is hot for a little while. And then, yeah, think about it. The largest mass murder in the United States in history, and we still know very little. We don't know motive. We don't know who else was with them. We don't know a lot of things. I don't think we have the autopsy report, do we? There's so many things that we don't know about that. And you're right. The journalists should be all over that all day, every day. I know Tucker Carlson, who I watch fairly regularly, will occasionally bring something up regarding that and saying, you know, we still don't know very much about it. But I think that word conspiracy scares a lot of broadcasters away. They don't want to be attached to that word. But all that is required for a conspiracy is for more than one person to be involved, and then you have a criminal conspiracy. And that's certainly possible in the case of the Vegas shooting, that there was a conspiracy, a cover-up. I'm sure there's a lot more that we don't know about that. And the reason is why are they keeping it from us? We should be all over that every day.
7: Yeah, well, thanks for taking my call, Richard, and have a Merry Christmas. Thank you.
0: Okay, Merry Christmas to you.
7: Bye.
0: Do we have time for one more? No. Okay. We will set the open lines aside for now. We'll revisit this from time to time. I enjoy it, and I think you do too. Rosemary Ellen Guiley on the other side, communicating with angels. I think we should all try and find the angels of our better selves as we head into the Christmas break, the Christmas season. And she'll help us figure out how we can communicate with angels. Back with more of The Conspiracy Show and Rosemary Ellen Guiley. 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
0: Thanks for inviting me into your home, long-haul truck, RV, camper, taxi, your parents' well-appointed rec room with the shag carpeting, the wood-burning stove, and the ping-pong table, your loft, that greasy spoon just off the interstate, and your cabin in the woods. 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I'm shocked. I wasn't aware of this. It comes as a complete surprise to me, and, well, I'll be looking into it, needless to say. So, howdy to all of you who watch the live stream on our YouTube channel. And just a reminder, we're not live streaming tonight on YouTube. However, this radio transmission will be uploaded to the YouTube channel in just a few days. And once again, the YouTube channel is now called Strange Planet. The YouTube channel is now called Strange Planet, and we've passed 13,000 subs. 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Rosemary Ellen Guiley is here for the full hour to talk about angels and angelic communication. 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And incidentally, I want to mention and thank our Star Chamber members, and it's Denny Blaisdell, I believe. Let me see. I want to make sure I get this name right. Denny Blaisdell and Brad Richardson, two of our Star Chamber patrons. 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All right, as we head into the Christmas season, I always enjoy talking about angels. Angels, of course, central to the Christmas story and the birth of Jesus. I'm fascinated by them, as is Rosemary Ellen Guiley. And Rosemary joins us once a month to discuss all things supernatural, otherworldly, paranormal. She's here for the hour to talk about angels and her book, Calling Upon Angels, How Angels Can Help Us in Daily Life. Hey, Rosemary, how are you? Merry Christmas.
8: Well, Merry Christmas to you too, Richard. I'm having a pleasant holiday month.
0: Excellent. Well, angels, with you, that started real early. I mean, you were, you felt since childhood that you were surrounded by angels. Did you see them?
8: I didn't see them. I sensed them and I heard them. And I didn't start seeing things until I was a lot older and I worked at developing my psychic ability. But I felt angels around me at night before I would go to sleep, and they sang to me. And if we were out in the car, if I was out in the car with my parents, I felt that they were with me, and they would sing to me while I was in the back seat. And I thought everybody had angels around them. To me, it was perfectly natural. And it wasn't until I got older that I realized that people don't often experience angels. They might not see them, hear them. They might have maybe one or two experiences in their whole life, but not experience them on an ongoing basis. So throughout my life, I have cultivated this relationship with the angel kingdom, and I felt that it's been very important to me in my own spiritual path. They are, by their very definition and nature, messengers from the Godhead, and they are intercessors, and they connect us to the divine.
0: In popular culture, they've been portrayed, I think, of, Touched by an Angel, which was a wonderful show, or Highway to Heaven. So we think of angels as being, you know, very approachable, very human-like. So we have that. We kind of contrast that with sort of biblical accounts. And I think of angels, and you refer to them in calling upon angels as having this majesty, being full of majesty and power. I think of, if I were to encounter one of the archangels like Michael or Gabriel, I think I would be terrified. I think they would be so, you know, the light would be blinding. It would be so awe-inspiring, almost to the point of being frightening. What do you think?
8: Well, they are characterized by brilliant light. And in fact, when they do manifest in appearance to people, it's often as a pillar of light, not as a winged being. And I've had several of those experiences myself throughout life. The light is so intense that you can't even look at it directly. And angels have communicated that they have to lower the intensity of their light just to even get to that threshold. That the human organism just simply could not stand the intensity and the brilliance. There are, by the way, only a few angels, according to lore, who are capable of standing in the brilliance of God. They're called angels of the presence. And there are said to be seven of them. And the archangels that we're most familiar with, Michael, Gabriel, Raphael, and Uriel, are among those seven who have the capability of withstanding the direct brilliance of God.
0: You mentioned wings. Is that just, again, another sort of myth that's come down through popular culture because we refer to them as messengers? I mean, do angels, in fact, have wings?
8: They can have wings and appearances. It seems that when angels manifest to people, they take on a form that's most appropriate for the encounter and the individual. But the addition of wings really came from the Greeks and the Romans, when angels were adopted into the official dogma of the emerging Christian church. There was a great debate among the theologians as to whether or not angels could even be portrayed in art, because there were no official images of God. And so how could something that's even semi-divine be portrayed in art? But we did allow angels into the religious art. And so the early artists looked first to the classical gods for models. And these were gods who had wings on their helmets, like Hermes, Mercury of the Greeks and Romans, the messenger god, or they had wings on their feet, like Nike. And the wings symbolize the ability for rapid transport between worlds and the ability to reach heaven. People looked up into the sky, where they, which they associated with heaven, the heavenly realms, and birds are in the sky, and so anything that could access heaven surely would have to have wings. Well, over the course of time, the wing became more and more emphasized in art, so that by the time we reach the Renaissance and the Pre-Raphaelites, wings are absolutely enormous. Swans were used for models, and the wings are glorious looking and sometimes multicolored as well. But in real life, angels may not have wings when they appear to people.
0: I think I've shared this story with you years ago, but my one little fella, North, who's now not so little now, he's 12, but I remember we came out of, we were visiting his godparents, and he might have been 2. He could barely, just to the point of forming very simple sentences. Maybe he was 2.5. And either my wife and I were carrying him down the steps of the godparents' house after the visit around Christmas. And he looked up into this pine tree or a cedar tree or whatever it was, and he pointed, and there was nothing there to the visible eye. And he pointed, and he said something to the effect of, "Look, an angel." And he talked about wings. We asked him to describe it, and he talked about the wings having eyes. And it seems to me that one of the 9 orders of angels, one of those angels or types of angels, they have wings with eyes. I'm not sure if it's the seraphim. Does that sound familiar?
8: The seraphim are described as having wings with eyes, yes. The higher angels, and we conceive of angels in a hierarchy of ascending order to the Godhead. And what the eyes symbolize are the eye, literally the eyes of God, the many seeing eyes of God, which see everything in creation in all directions.
0: Now, he was 2.5. He had no, you know, there was no feeding his mind with talk of angels or anything like this. There's no way he would have known anything about that. In fact, I didn't know about angels with eyes until we looked it up. Would a seraphim make itself visible to someone? Or, I mean, do we have any dealings with seraphim?
8: Well, the seraphim are said to be the closest order to God, the highest, and their energy is the most intense and most refined. And according to official lore, they don't often mingle with humans because of that. Rather, they make their energy available to the lower orders of angels who have more congress with human beings. And some of the archangels are described as having eyes as well. On their wings. So it's certainly plausible that your son could have had that sort of experience. And I find experiences like that as wonderful evidence and testimony to the existence of angels, that people without any direct knowledge of how angels should act or what they should look like have experiences that share common threads throughout history.
0: Yes, as do I. And I love that story and that it happened to my little guy, and I think about it often. We'll take a time out, Rosemary. We'll come back, and we'll dive into Calling Upon Angels, which has been out for, I think, 3 years now. But it's a great...
8: It has been out for several years, and angels are always popular, and especially this time of year. Christmas, our thoughts turn to angels.
0: Absolutely.
8: More than at other times of the year.
0: All right, and we'll talk more about angels on the other side. Rosemary Ellen Guiley here on The Conspiracy Show. Stay with us.
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0: Rosemary Ellen Guiley stays with us for the full hour. We're talking angels. We talked about the seraphim. The other order that of angels that I find interesting are the principalities or rulers. So are they involved, say, in the geopolitical goings on Earth? Do they interact with world leaders in some manner?
8: Well, that would be one of their functions. Now, I should point out that the Order of Angels that we're familiar with was conceived by an individual known by the name of Pseudo-Dionysius, whose writings are believed to date to the 5th or 6th century. And he's only one of many theologians who conceived of orders of angels and their duties. But one of the duties, whether they're principalities or some other kind of angel, would be to oversee the, you could call it the politics of Earth, that is, peace on the planet, good relations among nations and societies. And so one of their functions then would be to commune with the heads of state.
0: They got their hands full these days, obviously.
8: Oh, they certainly do. And another function that they would have would be overseeing religion. And, you know, people ask, well, if angels are really doing their job, why do we have so much discord and chaos and unhappiness? But it's made quite clear in all the writings about angels that it's not their job to solve our problems for us. What is their job is to help maintain the order of the universe and to provide help when they are asked and in ways that they are able to.
0: Now, you mentioned that the hierarchy comes to us from this this one individual, Dionysius?
8: Pseudo-Dionysius.
0: Right. So he was sort of Dionysius.
8: Well, he's called Pseudo-Dionysius. It's an odd name. It makes it sound like he's a phony, but it wasn't that he was a false person. There's a biblical character by the name of Dionysius, and so he was called Pseudo-Dionysius early on, centuries ago, to distinguish him from that biblical figure. He was a Christian. He might have been a Syrian priest. We don't know a whole lot about him, but he put together a 9-level hierarchy of angels that the reason why we're familiar with it today is because it was adopted by St. Thomas Aquinas. And Aquinas lived in the 1200s. He was a theologian, and he became literally the greatest doctor of the church. So what Thomas Aquinas said and wrote about went.
0: So did Pseudo-Dionysius, did he receive his information about angels, not from Scripture, but, I mean, how did he formulate this hierarchy? Is it in the Bible? I mean, are all of these angels, for example, all of the 7 angels that are mentioned, which all correspond to sort of a day of the week, are they all mentioned in Scripture?
8: Well, actually, there's very little about angels in terms of detail in the Scripture. They're mentioned quite frequently, but they're not named. They're only 2 angels in the Bible who are named, Gabriel, who announces the coming of Jesus, and also John the Baptist, and Michael is mentioned, and in the Catholic canon, Raphael is mentioned by name. Otherwise, angels are called angels of the Lord or an angel, they're not described in terms of their duties, their organization. Most of that information comes from books that were left out of the Bible for one reason or another. And some of those books, like the Book of Enoch and Jubilees, they go into much more detail about how angels are organized in the cosmos. So the theologians who created these hierarchies, they drew upon some of these apocryphal works. The excluded books are called the Apocrypha, which means hidden works, and also just from their own direct inspiration. And some of them just state it as fact, you know, that this is what I know about angels. And we can presume that because many of these theologians, of course, spend a great deal of their time in prayer and contemplation, that they received a lot of inspiration.
0: Now, can anyone communicate with an archangel? For example, you have a friend, Juliet Hollister, who had an encounter with the Archangel Michael. How did that happen?
8: This happened in the 1980s, and this was a time when belief in angels was kind of at an ebb. And in fact, for a long time in modern history, people felt that only important individuals or religious people would have actual contact with angels. And if you thought you encountered an angel, well, you didn't want to talk about it because people might think that you were putting on airs or you were crazy. And, of course, we've had a complete turnaround in that today, thankfully, because it's not the case. Well, Juliet had an ecumenical organization called the Temple for Understanding, and this was an effort to bring all religions to the table to talk about their similarities, their differences, and how they could further the spirituality of humanity and work for peace on the planet. And she would organize a conference every year. Well, this one particular year, the conference was going to be held at the world's largest Gothic cathedral, and that's in Manhattan. It's called St. John the Divine. It's a spectacular...
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8: Or place. And there was going to be a ceremony at the end of this, a candlelight ceremony where representatives of all the faiths, the Dalai Lama was going to be there, the assistant secretary to the UN, representatives of every religion around the earth, and that all the representatives would come up to the altar in a candlelight procession and just say a few words about the importance of their faith and their personal meaning. So Juliet was going to say something about the temple itself, this ecumenical organization. And there was a rehearsal one night, and she was staying in Manhattan in a hotel room, waiting to go. She laid down for a nap. She was going to go and to the cathedral for this rehearsal. She was a little nervous about what she was going to say. And as she was laying there, she suddenly realized that in the corner of the room, there was suddenly a brilliant pillar of light. And it was incredibly bright, and she didn't know what it was. It mystified her. And she began to get the impression that it was an angel, and not only that, that it was the Archangel Michael. Well, this pillar of light began communicating with her telepathically. And the message was, you know, Juliet, you could do angels a great service here. You're going to be addressing thousands of people, and if you could tell them about us, that we're real, that we do exist, and we stand ready to help people, but people have to ask for our help, you would do us a great service. And you can imagine that Juliet's kind of floored by this. She had had some unusual encounters in her life, but angels were not a major part of it. And so she strikes a deal with this figure, and she says, well, okay, if you can prove who you are, then I'll do it. And with that, this light vanishes. So she goes out to the street, gets dressed, goes out to the street. It's a Friday night. It's very cold, nasty weather. You can imagine anyone who's been in New York City Friday night at rush hour trying to get a taxi. Good luck. And so she stands on the street, tries to flag a taxi down, and all of a sudden this light bulb goes off in her head. Hey, wait a minute. I can call on an angel now. She says, okay, Michael. Surely you can send a girl a taxi. And within seconds, a taxi pulls up, and she gets in. Well, a lot of taxi drivers have crucifixes hanging from their rearview mirror,
0: sure,
8: or some sort of religious items or families of photos of their families. And as they go along, she notices, her attention is drawn to this rather cheap-looking and very large statue of an angel on the dashboard, and it says, the right Archangel Michael, base of the statue. So you can see how all of these things are piling up. Well, she has a conversation with the taxi driver. He has his license display. His name is Tony. She says, "Hey, Tony, why are you having a statue of the Archangel Michael in your taxi?" And he says to her, "You don't know about Mike? Let me tell you about Mike. He's my best friend." And he goes on and on about how all the times, anything, the smallest thing in life, the smallest problem, he can turn to Mike and get some help. And he said, you know, you should ask him yourself. He could be your best friend, too. So when Juliet gets out at the cathedral, she says, okay, I'm convinced, I will do it. But she's still a little nervous because she has no idea how people are going to react to angels. It just isn't discussed. And it's an old topic relegated to Christmas cards and Christmas carols in the Bible, not modern day. But she follows through with her bargain, and she talks about angels and how they are ready to help us. But they do need to be asked. They're not going to intervene in our business, but they will help us when we ask for their help, and they will help us according to how they can. And she said that the talk was well received, much to her surprise. She expected maybe some bad backlash reaction. And then she got an avalanche of response from people who were in attendance there. And there were thousands of people, and the cathedral can hold thousands and thousands for these big ceremonies. People who wrote to her and contacted her later saying, "I'm so glad you said that. I've always believed in angels, and they are our biggest helpers. Thank you for validating that." Well, of course, in the 90s then, you mentioned the show Touched by an Angel.
0: Yes.
8: We had this explosion of interest in angels. And I think our society was ready for it then. Angels had been sort of, I guess you could say, lurking in the background for so long, waiting for attention. And we seemed to be in a collective state of need of spiritual help and divine support. And so we had an explosion of television shows, documentaries, books about angels, and they've become more firmly anchored into our spiritual practices since.
0: The idea that on our wall, our kitchen wall, we have a number of icons in the house. One of my favorites is the Hospitality of Abraham. And he is, I guess he's out in the desert, and he has a tent, and these three figures come to him looking for food. And, of course, he and his wife put out a nice spread for them, and these three, it turns out, are angels. So it seems that from time to time, God will send his angels to sort of test our character. You talk about that in the book. I mean, I know you wrote it 3 years ago, but I don't want to necessarily talk about a specific case, if you can remember one. But cases where angels, they may appear very very human, sort of humble. They come looking for help as if they're there to test us.
8: Well, yes, and I think that angels are sent among us unawares, as the expression goes. And, you know, Richard, I've actually done about 6 or 7 books on angels over the years, and they're such an important part of my work. Somebody is always wanting to know about them, so it's all, you know, very, you know, current. Even though we don't have the TV shows today, but the story of Abraham, well, it has a number of functions. The three angels come and visit the elderly Abraham and Sarah, who are childless. And as was customary in the time with travelers, you were welcomed, you were fed, you might be housed. And so these three strangers are given a meal, and they seem to eat this meal with Abraham and Sarah. And they predict that Sarah will get pregnant and have a child, which the elderly couple find hard to believe because she's past childbearing. And then they depart. And after giving this good news and even a blessing to them, then two of them, I find it rather ironic, two of them go off and lay waste to Sodom and Gomorrah upon the instructions of God. But Sarah does become pregnant. They have a son, Isaac, and so the angel's prophecy came true. Well, sometimes there are parallels in modern life where our goodwill is tested, and here we have the goodwill of Abraham and Sarah being tested. They are hospitable to the three angels. They welcome them. They feed them. They give them shelter while they are with them. And I have a story like that in the book.
0: I'll get you to tell that. Rosemary, I'll get you to tell that story when we come right back. Rosemary Ellen Guiley, calling upon angels right here on The Conspiracy Show.
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0: Rosemary, just before the break, you were going to tell us about how angels, in modern times as well, not just when we were talking about the icon, the biblical story of the hospitality of Abraham when he and Sarah are visited by three angels in disguise. But this happens in modern day times as well, where angels are sent to sort of test our character.
8: Yes, and it seems that angels are sent among us to test our goodwill, to test what we will do for our fellow human beings. I do want to say one thing about eating. There was a huge theological debate over whether or not angels could actually eat food according to this biblical description. And the upshot of that was that angels are immaterial beings. They can take form, but they are basically thought forms or energy. And so they give the appearance of eating when it serves their purpose. I think that's an interesting little footnote.
0: It is.
8: But in this modern story, it involved a woman who had several small children, and she was taking them someplace. She had already put them in the car out in the driveway, and she was closing up the house when suddenly there was a knock on the door, and she opened it to find a stranger, a man dressed very neatly, all in black. And he said he was hungry, and was there anything that she could give him to eat? Well, it would have been very easy to turn him away. She was busy. She was about to leave. She might have been suspicious. But she had him wait on the porch, and she went into her kitchen, and she didn't have much food in the refrigerator. But she fixed what she had and made him a little meal of an egg sandwich and some coffee with milk in it, and took it out to him, and he thanked her, and then she proceeded to lock up the house and go out to the car with her children, where her children are waiting. And when she got to the car, her children said, "Well, what took you so long?" And she said, "Why, didn't you see? I gave some food to that man on the porch." And they said, "What man?" Mm-hmm. They had not seen any man come up the driveway, and it was a fairly long driveway, or knock on the door. And this is a common characteristic about angel appearances, that the person who's intended to have the experience will see them, sense them, feel them, hear them, and maybe not all of those, but at least some of those, while other people are excluded from the experience. And she believed that she had been visited by an angel and that it was a test of her goodwill toward a stranger who was in need.
0: So how do angels, I mean, they can just appear in full-on apparitions. You mentioned sort of this, you know, the pillar of light. How else do they choose to communicate with us mere mortals?
8: They can communicate through our dreams, and this has a biblical basis as well. Angels are often appearing in the dreams of people to impart messages, and we find dramatic examples of that in the New Testament, where Joseph, the husband of Mary, is told by an angel in a dream to take her away in a time in danger. And Jacob in the Old Testament has a dream of angels going up and down the ladder of heaven, and it has to do with planting his right.

0: a person is in a crisis, and it might even be a life or death kind of crisis, and suddenly a mysterious stranger appears with an unusual appearance. They are frequently described as having unusual eyes, or there's something about their energy field that's odd. They don't say much. They know exactly what to do to resolve the problem, and then they mysteriously disappear, never to be found again. And we continue to have examples of this in modern times. So the angel then takes on a form that is the best for whatever situation is unfolding. You can imagine, you mentioned early in the show, Richard, that the appearance of a blinding spiritual light could be terrifying to someone. And in biblical accounts, it is. When angels appear, and they appear in this glory of divine light, people are afraid. They're afraid, first of all, because angels are messengers of God, and God must be showing up to tell them something important or maybe even punish them for something. And they're also just afraid to be in the presence of such intense energy. So imagine that you're in a jam, and this blinding light flies down from the skies. You're going to be more disoriented or upset or even terrified with the appearance of that than you would with a friendly-looking person who comes along and helps you out of your situation. In some cases, there's no apparition. There are what are called the hands of God. That is, people feel invisible hands yank them away from something that's about to cause them great harm or could be potentially fatal.
1: Yes, I've heard many, many stories on this program and elsewhere when I've solicited calls about angelic interactions, and people believe that they have been saved. This invisible pair of hands may be nudging them awake just before their car careens out of control, or they've been, you know, pulled away from the curb just before a car came. They look around, there's nobody there. So these are angels, but is there not some sort of a non-interference clause? I mean, are they allowed to do that?
0: Well, this is an interesting point that I would say all of us who are interested in angels go round and round about. And the question is, why does the intervention occur for some people and not for others?
1: Let's address this on the other side. Rosemary, quick time out. We'll come back and we'll get right to that point. Calling upon angels. Rosemary Ellen Guiley, my guest, right here on The Conspiracy Show. My name is Richard Serrett. Please stay with us.
2: 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The truth is not out there. It's right here. 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
1: And just before the break, Rosemary, we were talking about it's sort of like the prime directive on Star Trek, where the crew of the Enterprise is not allowed to directly interfere with some alien civilization, you know, change the course of history and so forth. So my question to you was, are angels allowed to do that? Because we hear many, many stories from people who believe that an angel has saved their lives. You detail them in your book, Calling Upon Angels. So this is a raging debate. Are angels allowed to do this?
0: Well, they are in certain circumstances. Now, there is contradictory lore upon on whether or not angels have free will, and the traditional view is that angels have no free will of their own. They act according to the will of God, and they have to be called upon before they can provide help. And yet, we have these intervention cases. Well, in many of those cases, people do send out a prayer for help. They're in an emergency, and it's kind of an automatic response. So, please God, help me, or people feel they're in imminent danger of dying. Please, I don't want to die. Please save me.

0: save me. And that sends out a prayer for help. I have a case like that in the book where a worker in a mill grabbed hold of a high-voltage wire that he did not know was live. And as he felt the electricity surge through him, his automatic prayer was, God, I don't want to die. And in that instant, he felt in what he described as invisible hands grab him around his waist and pull him free of this wire. Well, his coworkers credited his thick-soled rubber shoes to his survival, but he felt that it was an angel that had been sent to save him. Well, we asked the question, why would he be saved and someone else winds up having a fatal accident? And I think these questions then get into very deep territory with our individual life plan. I firmly believe that we go when we're meant to go, whatever age that is and whatever circumstances those are. I believe in reincarnation and that every life has a basic game plan to it. And when our time is up, it's up. But we could come into circumstances that could threaten an early departure, and these may be cases where we experience these interventions. In some cases, also, the interventions have another purpose, or at least that's how the experiencers explain them. And these might be individuals who are despondent, who are on the wrong path, their lives are kind of messed up, and something critical happens. It's a turning point, and there is a divine intervention, and that's the trigger then that helps them get back on the right track. Now, I have another book called Christmas Angels, True Stories of Hope and Healing. And there is a story in that book of a woman who was battling drug addiction, and she described herself as she said, my life was just swirling down a drain. And close to Christmas, she was in a bar drinking with friends one night. They were at a table, and it was her turn to go get the group drinks. So she went up to the bar, and there was a man sitting at the bar. And what was unusual was that he was a black man. And she said just about everybody in the bar was white, so he really stood out. And she puts in the order, and he has a beer in front of him, but he doesn't drink it. And while she's waiting, he starts talking to her. He knows her name. He knows all about her life. And he gives her kind of a spiritual sermon about how she should and can get her life back together. This conversation seems to go on a long time, and she's just absolutely mesmerized with, how does this stranger know so much about me? So she turns to go back to her friends without even taking the drinks, and goes back to the table because she wants to tell them about it. And they're like, well, hey, where are our drinks? And she said, well, I was talking to this man up at the bar. I want to tell you what happened. And she turns around and looks, and there's no man there. There's a beer, but there's no man. And they said, what man? We didn't see any man sitting at the bar. And so the whole experience seemed to have the purpose of maybe it's her higher self calling this in of, now, this is the time, the critical time for this woman to get her act together. And angel interventions seem to happen in these cases, too. So we call out for help, whether it's consciously or subconsciously.
1: The other night on Netflix, we were watching, it was an old, not that old, I think around 2006, Adam Sandler. It was a movie, it was called Click. I don't know if you've ever seen it, but he plays this really busy, he's an architect, and he doesn't have a lot of time to spend with his family, and then he meets this eccentric inventor, played by Christopher Walken, who gives him a universal remote control that actually controls time, so he can rewind and fast forward through the unpleasant parts of life and so forth, and eventually the remote control starts to control him. But Christopher Walken, we learn at the end, his name is Morty. Morty as in, I guess, mortality or mortal. Morty is the angel of death. Is there an angel of death?
0: There is, and Michael often fills that function as being the escorter of souls. There are other angels that are named as the angel of death, and their purpose is to help the soul to the other side when our time is up. And John Dye played that figure so well in that popular TV show, Touched by an Angel, where the angel of death is often portrayed as a very beautiful, alluring figure to help make death easier, help make the transition easier.
1: And do we only see the angel of death when it's our time, or have people seen the angel of death, you know, say during a near-death experience?
0: Well, angels of death can be seen for other people, and I have some descriptions of that in calling upon angels. For example, people who work in hospitals, if they have unusual psychic abilities or clairvoyant abilities, they become tuned into the psychic atmosphere of the hospital and the patients. And there have been cases where medical workers have seen figures that they interpret as the angel of death coming around a bedside for someone who is about to make their transition. And I remember this one nurse describing her experiences that it didn't matter what the condition of the patient was or what the doctors predicted whether this patient would recover or not. Once that figure appeared, it meant that transition was imminent. And others have described it as an angel that if the angel stands at the head of the bed, it means going. If it's at the foot of the bed, it means recovery. I have collected many of these kinds of accounts over the years where people see this heavenly figure around a person who is nearing the time of their transition. Otherwise, we may not see an angel of death. They have been documented in deathbed visions where people have passed, such as through a lingering illness, and the closer they get to their transition, they start to see heavenly vistas, visits by the dead, angelic figures who come and spend time with them, and at the closest time of transition, they may even see if they can speak and describe angelic figures who they say are coming to take them to heaven. And one of the terms that was coined in parapsychology for this was takeaway apparition. Sometimes other people at the bedside can see these figures as well.
1: Now, I believe that the angels are sort of a separate creation. They're not human. But a lot of people believe that sort of dead relatives become angels. They become then guardian angels. What do you believe with regards to
0: that? Unlike you, Richard, I believe that angels are distinctly different from us. And in fact, I've had experiences and messages. I have some incredible channeled messages from angels that are in Calling Upon Angels where they talk about this. And they say, well, you know, we're different from you. We tread a different path. It's a parallel path where you're actually as close to God as we are, but we're just different in how we execute our duties and what our purposes are. Angels were created, according to biblical lore, at a separate time from human beings. But yes, many people do say that, Grandpa's my guardian angel now, that our ancestral dead take on that role. So my feeling is that people can become angel-like after death. So many cases of communication from the dead where the dead seem to remain very close to some of their living relatives, and that they show up in dreams or they give messages and guidance from time to time. They take on that role. It could very well be that this is how the angelic realm is working through them, that it is easier for a person to relate to, say, my aunt or my grandpa or my dad, than it might be for them to accept an angel coming to them. So I think that these are very clever ways that the angelic realm is able to pass on guidance and especially spiritual help to us.
1: We've got about a minute here, Rosemary. Leave with some tips on how we can communicate with angels, ask for help, and receive help from angels.
0: The best way is through prayer. Ask in prayer for your guardian angel to be made known to you, and ask for a name. And it will come. It might come right away. It might take a while to get a name, but if you work at it, you will feel a presence around you. You may even hear messages that come to you telepathically. You may get signs like feathers, coins, other synchronicities that indicate that, yes, these presences are around you. They've always been around you, and you can call upon them for all kinds of guidance.
1: All right. Now, how do we get hold of your one of many? You've got, four, five, six books about angels. We've talked about calling upon angels. You have others. How do we get a hold of those books?
0: They're all available on Amazon. I have my three flagship books are Calling Upon Angels, the one we're talking about tonight, Christmas Angels, True Stories of Hope and Healing, and then I have an Encyclopedia of Angels, which is an amazing work that imparts a lot of incredible information about angels. Amazon, they're also available in ebook formats as well.
1: And the website visionaryliving.com, they can find them there as well. Rosemary, always a pleasure. I enjoyed our conversation as per usual. Merry Christmas.
0: And Merry Christmas to you, Richard. We'll talk to you in the new year.
1: Indeed we shall. Rosemary Allen Guiley. All right. Thank you, Ian, Ryan, Albert. Back next week with Jim Elvidge talking about digital consciousness. In the meantime, don't be afraid. There's nothing concealed that won't be revealed, and nothing hidden that won't be made known. What you hear in the dark, speak in the light. What I say in a whisper, proclaim from the housetops. Move over, Aphrodite. I'm coming home. Good night.
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1: And welcome to the Audio Imaginarium. Come on in, weary traveler. Hang your cloak on a stool, or on a peg, rather. Hang your cloak on a peg, grab a stool. That's what you want to do. Grab that stool and come gather around the fire. There are stories to be told, and you are among friends. Happy Hanukkah. Happy Hanukkah to everyone. Wishing you peace, joy, and love this Hanukkah and beyond. And may God bless you as you celebrate the Festival of Lights. Dr. Douglas James Cottrell is standing by, and in hour one, we're going to conduct a remote viewing experiment, and I want all of you involved. So grab a notepad and a pencil. That'll come in handy, and Douglas will give us a crash course in remote viewing, and then we'll do the big reveal at the end of the hour. Hour two, Dr. Douglas Cottrell stays with us, and we'll do predictions for 2019, because it is really ramping up around the world, geopolitically, of course. Paris is on fire. Great tensions. Albert and I were talking about this off the air. Tensions along the Russia-Ukraine border, of course. So your predictions for 2019 will also open up the phone lines. And if you have some of those, we'll take them. And we'll go around the table and get predictions from in studio here as well. Before that, let me introduce the boys in the band. Behind the big audio board on the Gibson Les Paul guitar. That's the Sunburst variety, I think you have, right? It's the Sunburst? No? Oh, well. Faz is standing in quite capably for Ian Robertson, who's off tonight gigging around. Is that what he's doing, Faz? Is he gigging? Does he have a gig? Playing his fine rockabilly music somewhere? All right. And here in studio, my story producer on the Rickenbacker bass guitar, Albert. And my live stream producer on the Hammond B3, Ryan. He's around here somewhere. Gentlemen, welcome. Just a note, no live stream tonight, but we will post the audio to the YouTube channel within a day or two. Okay? No live stream tonight. Whenever we're in studio, we have some Wi-Fi issues. But when I'm at home, at the home studio, we'll do the live stream. All right, everyone, grab that pencil, that notepad. We're about to undertake a remote viewing experiment live on the air. And Dr. Douglas Cottrell has an object on his desk at his home in London, Ontario, just a couple hours down the road from where I'm sitting. He's about to give us a crash course, as I say, in remote viewing. And we'll all try and transcend time and space and identify that hidden object. And as I say, Douglas will reveal the object at the end of hour one. Now, if you want to participate, I've sent out a hashtag, TCS, the initials for The Conspiracy Show, hashtag TCS Remote View. And throughout the hour, we'll read off some of your attempts to remote view this hidden object. All right, Dr. Douglas James Cottrell is best known as a trans clairvoyant. He's a spiritual healer, teacher, published author, who demonstrates many abilities studied by noetic sciences, the study of consciousness, including clairvoyance, telepathy, energy healing, remote viewing, prediction, and prophecy. He's one of a select few able to demonstrate all of these abilities, and even fewer who are considered a reliable information source. He teaches people the world over about spiritual development through the practice of meditation and the application of spiritual principles in daily life. He's also running a remote viewing course, and we'll get details on that. Would you like to be a remote viewer? You can learn. Douglas firmly believes this, and he can teach you. He is the author of a number of books, Secrets of Life, The Complete New Age Health Guide, The New Earth, A Prophetic View of Our Future, Gems of Wisdom, Conversations with the Akashic Field, and many others. Always a great pleasure to welcome back to The Conspiracy Show my friend, Dr. Douglas James Cottrell. Hello, Douglas. How are you?
2: I'm fine tonight. Hope you can hear me. That's quite an introduction. I think you've been saying things like that for me for about, what, 20 years or more?
1: Wow. Yeah. Let me see now. Going back to probably the mid-90s, maybe even closer to 23 years, I would say.
2: Mm. Well, I got a surprise the other day. I was talking to somebody in Spain, and I was referring to a trip that they had made when they came to Toronto. And I sent them a picture of the CN Tower, and they said, my, how time flies. That was 11 years ago, and I almost hit the floor. I couldn't believe it. And so here we are. I was listening to you talk, and it's always a pleasure to be on your show. We go way, way back, and we're going to do this experiment tonight. I thought, as a tribute to George Genescu, we would talk about that remote viewing experiment that impromptitude on your show. And you can remember he was on the way home, and you asked me to send him some spiritual healing.
3: That's right. Remember that? For those who are not listening to us on the flagship station, Zoomer Radio, George Genescu, the host of Big Band Sunday Night, with the program, the fine program that precedes the Conspiracy Show. And George just passed away about 2 weeks ago. That's right. So this was many years ago. He had a bad back, and he didn't know this was going to happen. But on his way home, he used to listen to the show on his drive up to Barrie. You came in that night, and I mentioned to you that he had a bad back, and you, assuming that he was listening, you were sending out some healing energy on live on the radio. And, well, we didn't know that George, what was happening, but George on the way home wasn't listening to the show, so he had no idea what was happening. He told me the next week when he came in that he felt this, almost this burning sensation in his back between his shoulder blades. And he thought, his first thought was he was having a heart attack. He pulled over. He wasn't listening to the show because he was on the phone, on the cell phone with his son. And he pulled over, got out and leaned over the hood of his car. Thinking he was having a heart attack, whatever that sensation was, it subsided. He drove home. The next morning he got up, the pain was gone. And then when he came in the studio the next week and I told him what happened, I brought him into the studio live on the air. I played the clip from the previous week of you on the air sending out that healing energy, and he practically fell out of his chair.
2: Well, I remember when we spoke to him at a later date, I had actually said on the air that the heat was going down his spine, and he's probably thinking right about now that he's having a heart attack. And that's exactly what happened. It was one of those things where we both assumed that he was listening to the show and that he would hear what was going on and he would feel the sensations and everything would be kosher. Unfortunately, he had no idea, and when healing energy went through him, as you just recounted,
3: right,
2: it was a startling effect.
3: Well, it was almost better that he wasn't listening to the show, because that way he had no idea. So there's no power of suggestion there. Do you know what I'm saying? He was totally oblivious to what was happening on the air at the time. He just knew that he had this sensation in his back. Anyway, George was a big fan of yours. There was another incident. George was suffering from vertigo,
2: mm-hmm.
3: and you were here live in studio, and there was some hands-on healing, and George just was a great believer in everything that you do. And
2: I think you remarked to him about are you going to continue taking your medication? And George said, "What for? I'm healed," and he never did. And on another occasion, when we were in studio talking to him, the vertigo had just dissipated and gone away. There was another time in Spain where you asked me, when I was in Spain, rather, and I sent energy to him. He had a bit of a serious illness, and we were able to help him. This particular ability of remote viewing or distant healing, it's all the same source. And I remember, making predictions for you when we first met. You were pretty skeptical about me, I think, when we first met. Do you remember?
3: Oh, yeah. Quite frankly, I'm not a big fan of psychics, and I've said this to you. I think most of them are frauds. And, that doesn't mean that I don't believe in that some people have psychic ability. I mean, believe me, as a talk radio producer, I've seen so many of them. And they just mm-hmm. speak in vague generalities. But you weren't like that. The moment I heard you on air, you had me. So there we are. Listen, let's get to our remote viewing experiment.
2: Okay.
3: You have an object on your desk, right?
2: Yeah, I have an object. I just wanted to set it up a little bit by saying, the idea is, as we just mentioned, a lot of people who profess to be have abilities or intuition, really, in their own mind, they're the world's greatest intuitive. But when it comes to evidence, because my motto is faith is built upon belief and belief is built upon evidence. And you remember that first remote view experiment we did where we had an object on my desk. I think this was the very first time that you actually participated in it. And I'm going to let you tell the story because you say it so well. Do you remember what exactly happened at that very first time with that round object?
3: Well, I came pretty close. It turned out to be a kind of a travel clock, and it had a white face, black hands, and kind of an orange or red body.
2: Face.
3: I think the face was white, but the other part of it was orange, right?
2: Yeah, it was an orange travel. The outside was, you can buy them in the dollar store.
3: Right.
2: They're orangey red. That's exactly right.
3: And I don't know that I actually named what the object was, but I said it's a donut. It's orange. I see white. I see black. I think I was all around the target, but I.
2: And you got the shape as well.
3: Yes. Mm-hmm. Right. And then there was another one. We've done two or three.
2: Yeah, there was another one where you were looking at my little bag where I have a pendulum, and you saw it very, very clearly.
3: That's right.
2: You saw the pull string on it. It looked like stitches or a string to you, but you saw that very clearly.
3: That's right. We did another one live on Coast to Coast.
2: Yeah, that was a pretty amazing experiment, too.
3: Well, it was. I don't think I was that close that night, but we had so many listeners calling in who it was like a red fire truck or something like that, or an ambulance, people.
2: Yeah, let me just jump in and say, I'm at my home office, and I have a brown desk, which we have this object on the desk right now.
3: We got to take a quick time out.
2: Okay.
3: We'll talk about that story when we come back. But you've got this object on your desk now. If people at home have a pencil, paper, those of you who have already perhaps been involved in remote viewing, if you want to get to work right now and start focusing in on that desk in London, Ontario, where Douglas is, but we'll come back, we'll give you the coordinates, and he'll give us a bit of a crash course, and then we'll do the big reveal. You can hashtag us or with your results at hashtag TCS Remote View. 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
3: Welcome back. Dr. Douglas James Cottrell is here, and we're conducting a remote viewing experiment. Now,
2: let me just finish that thought about the Coast to Coast show, Richard, because it helps people. We've had a lot of comments come in about that. I was mentioning that the experiment was to look at an object that I had on my office desk, and somehow there was a mix-up, and that object was revealed to you prior to the show.
3: Yes.
2: And so I had to come up with a substitute, and I put that Rubik's Cube, which was the original object, on my desk at home, where I am today in my home office, and I took this little red ambulance, a little dinky toy, and I put it on my desk, and we did the show. And about 50-50, the callers came in, and they were identifying, including you. You were looking at this little ambulance. You got a lot of hits, the little blue color, the round wheel with a little chrome in the center, which was the hub, and you got the shape and the color. And a lot of people did that. Some, I think one caller actually saw it as a little dinky toy truck.
3: Yes.
2: And another, the other side of the coin is that the other 50% saw the Rubik's Cube at my home office.
3: That's right. That was the previous object. It wasn't revealed to anybody else except the producers at Coast. And as you say, inadvertently, it was sent to me, and it wasn't supposed to be because I was involved in the experiment. I was going to participate, but we had to abandon that. But you left the Rubik's Cube on your other desk, and that's what other people were seeing when they were remote viewing. And we got, I don't know, dozens and dozens of hits on the Rubik's Cube.
2: So that proves the double-blind experiment, that remote viewing, in the way I teach it or the way we're going to do it today, of course, we have no guarantee what the results are going to be today, but people from all across North America were able to force or push their mind to my desk. And I had two at the same time with two objects on the same time, two desks that looked the same. That was an amazing, amazing experiment. That should be the one that goes down in history about provability that remote viewing really works, because I, at the time, forgot that the Rubik's Cube was at home. It wasn't until the next day that my son reminded me that it was on my desk. I was excusing it, saying to people, well, you're going back in time. You're seeing the first object clairvoyantly moving back in time, because that was the original object to those who did. But then I didn't quite feel good about it. But when my son said, it's on your desk in your office, Dad, that's when I was amazed. So that that particular experiment was the class AAA double-blind experiment without you and I having set it up.
3: There you go.
2: So tonight's object, it's a small object. It's half the size of my hand. It's got a distinct shape or shapes. I'm looking at it right now. I've got the light on top of it, and I'm not sure if that's too bright a light, but I'm just going to tilt it a little bit. It's on my brown wooden desk, the same, so people can focus on the brown to get their mind here to my desk. And then they can look at this shape. I'm looking at it right now. There are a few colors, but there's one distinct color. And there is something that's very distinct as you look down from the top, that you should be able to see the shape. You should be able to see some color. And you might be able to get really close and see exactly some of the detail in this object. It is not an object that would be normal on my desk. So this is how we set it up. We tell people, because their intellectual mind's going to jump and guess. I don't want you to guess. I want you to tell me what you see when you call in later if you're participating. It's an object. It's on my desk. It has a shape. Now, you might not be able to see it clearly, exactly in detail, but you may be able to pick up some shape, some color, or some size, or some reference. I remember at one of those experiments, you saw the outline of that bag, and you could see it as a wiggly line all around the outside.
3: I described it as the end of a towel looks when it's all rolled up.
2: Yeah, exactly.
3: Yeah.
2: And so I want to make it very clear to people, so they don't think that this is like looking at a picture. You're not using your eyes. You're using your mind. And I want you to tell me what you see in your mind. This is the secret. This is the number one, call it understanding to remote viewing. You tell me what you see in your mind. And it's not vision like you're looking at. It might not be sharp detail. In time, it will be.
3: Right, right.
2: Okay,
3: now,
2: in time.
3: Albert, my producer, now. Albert's sitting across from me. He's got his pen and his paper. I'm gonna encourage Albert. Because often, Albert, you don't guess, but you try to name the object. Don't do that. What Douglas is saying is you've got to see the texture, the shape, the color. Don't try and put it together in your head and say, oh, it's a pine cone. You've got to see the texture, the color, the shape. Right, Douglas?
2: That's exactly right, because this is how the ancient kahunas would see visions. It's how I do things when I look into people's bodies and I see their illness or their problem. First, I see an outline of the person. Then I see a section of the body. Then I go further into the body, and then I see where I'm supposed to look. I let my attention guide me. I let my attention guide me. So when you do that, you're not guessing. And the first thing people would say, oh, it's a paperclip. Oh, it's a stapler. No, it's none of those things. It's a desk, but don't let your intellectual mind interfere with your intuitive mind. You're looking with what I call the contemplative mind, and that allows things to form. So if you see the shape, that's a hit. If you see a color, that's a hit. If you see more detail, that's a hit plus. And it's like the thing what you did with that travel clock, Richard, you saw the donut shape, you saw the color, and then it was closed at the time, but you also were able to look inside and saw the white face of the clock and some black lines, as you described it, as I recall.
5: Right.
2: So you were focusing in and going in deeper and deeper, and that's what I want the folks to do tonight. This is not magic. It's not guesswork. It's not coincidence.
3: Do you need to give us some coordinates?
2: Well, I'm in London, Ontario. I'm in my house on Pine Tree Drive. That's as much as I'll say because I don't want people lining up at the door the next day unless they want to give me checks or money or something. But it's on my desk. It's a brown desk. There's a light across from me at the 12 o'clock. I'm at the 6 o'clock, and it's in plain view. I just spent the last hour cleaning off my desk and preparing for the experiment. So, you know, tomorrow I'm going to have to hunt all over and try to find where I put all those papers.
3: Sacrifice. Such sacrifice. Thank you. We appreciate that.
2: I'm glad you took it that way. That's what I wanted you to hear. So I'm looking at it very intently now. I'm going to tilt it a little bit towards me to take the glare off because I'm concerned that the glare might be affecting it. But you know what I'm going to do? I'm just going to turn off the light completely because my attention is saying that this is a bit of a glare, and that might be interfering.
3: All right.
2: So now that's better. Now we have the overhead light shining on this object. It's
3: right.
2: Not as bright, but it's important that the object is lit up because people are looking in their mind, and I wanted the light to shine on it brightly, but I think it was overdone tonight. So take a deep breath. Whoever is doing this out there in radio land, take a deep breath. Close your eyes. Allow your mind to come to my desk here in my house in London, Ontario. Look down from the top, see through the house if that's where you are, until you arrive at what would be an old desk, which is kind of brown and it's got faded light and brown color on it as I'm looking at it right now. And then allow this object to form. Allow it to form. It has.
3: Can I give you some initial thoughts?
2: Sure, go right ahead.
3: All right. And those playing along or who are participating at home, I don't want to throw you off here, but
2: let me say one thing.
3: Yeah.
2: Folks, right now, it's almost too late. The first impression that came to mind, that's the one you stick with, the first impression.
3: Mm-hmm.
2: Unless, of course, you came up with a paperclip or some guess.
3: Right.
2: I want you to give me your first impression. We're almost too late now because we've done it for a couple of minutes. But your first impression, allow it to form, allow the shape and color and detail to come to shape. Okay, what'd you get, Richard?
3: Well, I'm seeing, it's funny. It came to me, we just lost George Herbert Walker Bush, and that line that he said, 1,000 points of light, remember that famous speech, 1,000 points of light?
2: Mm-hmm.
3: What I'm seeing are not 1,000 lights, but I'm seeing at the end of, I don't know if they're just very, very slender, almost not like hairs, but these tendrils almost coming out of something, and whether it's the light from the desk that's reflecting off of them, but I'm seeing like this reflection of many, many little tiny lights.
2: Okay.
3: And it seems like it's these tendrils that are coming off are almost like, I'm thinking like almost like a sea urchin kind of thing, but it's overall the shape is spherical. So these tendrils are all coming out like from the center, but they're forming a sphere. And I'm seeing almost like a phosphorescence, I'm seeing purple or a magenta. That's what I'm seeing.
2: Mm-hmm.
3: At this point.
2: Okay, well, when the light was on, that might have caused that reflection to show. But this is a solid object, but it's not a trick object, but it's something solid, and I'll give it a little more, and it has something attached to it. So you might be seeing that reaching on attachment, but what shape, if you were to describe the shape, which you've already said is a spherical shape, and looking from above, I think that's possible.
3: Hmm.
2: But it's a small object. I can hold it in the palm of my hand.
3: All right. Let me ask Albert. Albert, just give me, don't give me a guess. Don't say an object. Just give me impressions, texture, colors.
5: My aesthetic impact is dreamy. And I would say like hairy, mushy, metallic, edged, semi-hard, circular. I did make an AOL guess it would be a tea candle, but you know, I just keep getting like a round ball coming out of the ground. But
2: okay, well, some of the things you said are hits.
5: I know remote viewing works. Like if you're in that zone, you're 100% right where you feel that connection. But I'm just
2: okay, Albert. Yeah. Now you're trying to defend your position. Don't do that. Just tell me what you see, old buddy. What do you? You got your you. When you see it, you're all going to go like, oh, I should. Yeah.
5: It's on the tip of your tongue. Yeah.
2: So you've seen a round object and sort of a dome, and so has Richard. And it's got that sort of shape. That's right. But it has other shapes. So, and the colors are, you know, you're picking up on the colors, too.
5: I also get a dreamy feeling, like for aesthetic impact.
2: I'm looking at the object and sort of the part of the object. Well, you know, it could be kind of dreamy, meaning like a little bit of a, what would we call it? Not a translucent color, but a little pastel color, but... there's more detail. Tell me what you see, Albert. Richard, tell me what you see.
3: Mm.
2: People out there, tell me what you see. Don't take a guess. Just spit it out.
3: Oh, boy. I think I'm way off.
2: That doesn't matter.
3: Okay. You know what I'm seeing? I'm still seeing those little tendrils coming out of something.
2: Mm-hmm. Then go with it.
3: Okay. They're blackish, they're silverish. That's, again, the light, maybe.
2: Mm-hmm. The light's off now, but
3: right.
2: that's close, yeah.
3: But they're not attached to a... It's not a ball, it's more of a disc.
2: That's correct.
3: And they're around the edge of the disc, those things that
2: that's
3: are coming.
2: That's correct.
3: And there's something coming up through the center of that as well.
2: Okay. What is it? What does it look like?
3: What it looks like? You know, when it's something you'd find in a workshop when you're trying to sand something, and you put it on the end of a drill, and it's like a wire brush that's on the end of a drill, and it's to clean off, you know, if you're sanding.
2: Yeah,
3: that's what I'm seeing, but I have.
2: Okay, I don't. I'm trying to look to see if what the image is, because it is an image.
3: Can I go to our Twitter feed and mention some things here?
2: Sure, maybe some folks can respond to what they're looking at.
3: Okay,
2: you guys, Albert's doing well too, but you guys are holding back. This is why I get paid for what I do,
3: exactly.
2: And what amateurs don't, it's because I spit it out.
3: All right. Well, I thought I spat it out.
2: You did.
3: It's part of it.
2: You guys are both. I know you're both holding back. You're seeing more things in your mind. You're really doing quite well. The disc, the dome, the little thing on the sides. When you see it later, you're going to see, oh, my God.
3: Okay, so we're coming up on the break here at the bottom of the hour, but I'll also invite phone calls at 416-360-0740. I don't have a prize for you, but you've got bragging rights.
2: No, well, people, I'll tell you what. I'm going to promote my new Earth book, which is, we're going to do this for the next hour about the prophecies. This book was put together in 2011, and it talks about many of the things that you at the top of the show.
3: All right, so we're going to offer up a copy of that book.
2: So, if everybody who participates, send me an email to info@douglasjamescottrell.com. I will take one out of the hat, and I will give them a free book.
3: How about for the person who comes closest on to identifying the object?
2: Well, that's what I mean. They got to be closest to it,
3: got
2: and
3: it.
2: I'll put them in a hat, and it's a $30 value. Well, it's a $39 value Canadian.
3: Okay. All right, we'll step away, just moments away from the reveal. Douglas James Cottrell, Canada's Edgar Casey, and our remote viewing experiment. 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What do you see? 416-360-0740. 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
3: Welcome back to our remote viewing experiment, Dr. Douglas James Cottrell. 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
2: We're taking applications for the next course. 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This is something you don't just take. You have to apply because I want to make sure that you have the right qualifications so that the people who apply have clairvoyant ability, that they can move forward in time, that they can see things at a distance. This is an all-inclusive course. This is much, much more. The people that usually come and take this course have been just about every place else. We had an engineer from NASA in the course in Texas last time. We had a chiropractor. We had people from Tennessee who have taken, they were Reiki masters and had taken other courses. So this is the course for people who have been around and are looking for that course. It's able to put everything together for them. And it's also available for people who aren't quite up to speed when it comes to intuitive aspects or courses. And that's why this application, when they apply, I test them to see if they have the abilities. And so people who have that same ability to remote view or see in their mind, using their mind's eyes or mind vision, through to some other things that I qualify them with, they will be allowed to take the course. And I don't have any schedule. It's like I'm going to put another one together in the new year. It might be the last one. I'm almost, you know, I'll be 69 the end of the month. And I was thinking today, Richard, maybe it's time to retire. I don't know, but I know when you retire, you rust. So, to those who have ears, beware that this could be the last one. And it we might do one in Fort Worth again, and we might do one here in Hamilton, Ontario, at the Mini Mansion Spiritual Center, which is a spiritual center and church that I founded in 2010, along with my late wife, in remembrance of my daughter, Sherry Ann. So if you think you have ability, you want to be Edgar Casey, you want to be Ross Peterson, Paul Solomon, or you want to be Douglas Cottrell, or you want to be the next sleeping prophet, as we're called, this is the course to take. And I think you will not be permitted to take it if you don't have ability. If you have ability, you will be given all the steps that I took to develop to where I am. Of course, I've been doing this for 40 years. But you'll be able to do it the same as I am. We have proof of that. Ramstein Regalin from the YouTube videos, he's over 300 YouTube videos of my work. He is now putting a course together, and he's talking to some of the students who are out there in the world actually practicing either on their own or making a living at it. So he's putting this project together to show, to prove, if you will, that people taking the course can actually learn how to do this quantum meditation, remote viewing, clairvoyant aspects, and many of the other intuitive abilities, because we touch on all of them.
3: All right, let me ask you something. I'm not doing this to toot my own horn. I'm not fishing for compliments here. Just,
2: yes,
3: I want an honest answer.
2: You would be a prime candidate, because that first image that you came up with the travel clock, you saw the color, the shape, the size, you saw inside it, even though it was closed, and you were someplace, and I was 100 or 200 kilometers away. You'd be a prime candidate for that. And besides that, other things you've done, you know, the thing on the coast to coast where you were looking at that, with all, remember, the more minds that are involved, think of it, it was 1.8 million people listening to that show. And that's a lot of confusion for people looking at the desk. But you were conducting the show, asking questions, producing the show, switching from the conscious mind into that, what I call it, middle mind, from the rational mind where all the intellect and reasoning and deductive qualities are, to the contemplative mind, which is the intuitive mind where all the gifts are there. You were going back and forth. And I've noticed this. I mean, we've known each other a long time. And I've saw in things you say, even when you're not doing my experiments, you're on the show, the things you come up with, I know that you're switching from the intuitive rational mind to the the intellectual mind to the intuitive mind frequently. And that's the thing I love. You'd be a prime candidate to do that. And you're not afraid to speak out. You put it on the line in front of all these people. This is the real test. When you're able to spit it out and you say what I see honestly, even though it doesn't make any sense, then that's what it is. You live with it. I with Ramsing Raglan a few years ago, I was talking about Alexander the Great. He wanted me to go and remote view his tomb, and I had said, he's not home. He's not there. There are relatives there, but he's not there. And recently, scientists have validated. They've gone to the tomb. They found it. They've looked at it, and his corpse is not there, or his mummy's not there. He recently, within a few months ago, asked me, well, where is he? And I had said, he's in the general area of wherever it was, and I can see a rock face that looks like the shape of an animal, a lion's head. Lo and behold, Tom at Ramstein Raglan is such a researcher and so precise. He found a tourist picture of a rock face that looks like a lion's head in the vicinity of where we had said that Alexander the Great's tomb is. You could do the same, Richard, and the people who take my course can do the same because we have evidence that they can do it. But Ramstein Raglan, if you go and listen to his course, they're just amazing, the amount of research this man's done, and he's used these intuitive quantum meditation sessions that I do. He pays for them, and he puts this together. And some of the things that we've come up with, the Las Vegas shooter, we were able to see the hammer, the broken window, the extra ammo, that he was all by himself, and that he would, and that there would never be an accomplice found. Well, there it was.
3: All right, we're going to step away again for a break. This was a short segment. When we come back, I'll go through some of the responses on my Twitter feed at Richard Serrett using the hashtag TCS Remote View. We'll also go to the phones, and without revealing it, when we come back, if you can say to me whether when I read these or when we hear them, if they're close, we'll take their information and we'll send those to you, and then you can draw for the book from there. But we will reveal before the top of the hour our remote viewing experiment. Again, if you want to get in on it with your results, 416-360-0740, 866-740-4740, or you can send me a tweet at Richard Serrett using the hashtag TCS Remote View. 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
3: All right, welcome back. So Douglas Cottrell, Canada's Edgar Casey, the last of the sleeping prophets at his home in London, Ontario. He has an object on his desk. He's asking us to remote view that object. And I've asked you to tweet me at Richard Serrett using the hashtag TCS Remote View. We also have people on the line. Now, Douglas, I'm going to mention these. And then if these people have a hit, just say, that's a good one, and then we'll put them on hold. We'll get their email address, and we'll send that to you. And you're going to do a draw. What is the book again?
2: It's called The New Earth. It's a $39 value. And it's a book of predictions, world events, just jam-packed full of prophecies made in 2011, and many, many of them have come true in this book concerning the environment that we live in, the world we live in, and of course, there's many more. This includes some of the major situations in the world.
3: Okay.
2: Can I send you a picture of this?
3: A picture of the object?
2: Yeah.
3: Yes, please do. But okay. Yes, send me that picture now.
2: Yes, okay. So I have your email, Richard. Here is
3: Richard Serrett 1.
2: Hold a second. RICH. Richard Serrett 1 at gmail.com.
3: That's correct. Okay. Let me run through some here on the Twitter feed. Chili Tenido says an egg.
2: Nope.
3: Victoria Grant, a snow globe with a snowman inside on a black base.
2: Wow. Nope.
3: Mojo Family says an orange.
2: Nope.
3: Mike in Manitoba, I believe that is, a white round hand mirror.
2: It's white and it's round, could be

0: called the Silva Mind Control Method. It's Jose Silva. I'm not sure if you're familiar with it.
1: I'm very familiar with it, yes.
0: And most of that, or a good part of that, is about healing. And whenever someone in my family says they have a backache, they have this ache or that ache, and it works on myself, it's usually gone. I usually sit, go to level, and I heal them.
2: Terrific.
1: Very good.
0: So I know all about what you're doing, and I just wanted to share that. I guess I see the object on your desk, that it is round and that it was flat. I was going to guess something like a hockey puck, something.
1: Well, you know, that's pretty close, but it's not black like a hockey puck. But, Richard, if you've seen the picture, you can see that...
2: Oh, hang on. Let me see. I haven't checked my email yet.
0: Well, you did say that it was white since, so... But I do see...
2: Aha, uh-huh. I see. So I see the picture. You know what? That's pretty.
1: See the little things on around the outside that you were talking about.
2: Yes.
1: Okay. Not to give it away, but this lady, you're absolutely right. It's round.
0: I was going to guess, you know, like what you put in the 45 RPM records, you know, in the big hole.
2: That's pretty close too, actually.
1: Yep.
2: Do you think we should at least put Audrey in the draw?
1: Absolutely.
2: All right.
0: Okay.
2: So Faz, we're going to put you on hold, Audrey. Faz will take your email. And then, and then we're going to do.
0: And I would be interested in not a book per se, but if you have it like on a thumb drive or an audio book.
2: Ah, good point.
1: Now, those are in the works. George Ginescu was working on such a book for me, my Secrets of Life book, and unfortunately, he didn't get a chance to complete it. But we're in the process of doing that.
2: It'd make a great gift for a friend, Audrey. If you win, but we're going to put you in the draw, okay?
1: Yeah,
2: so we'll put you on hold.
1: Sure.
2: And great to hear from Audrey in New York City. All right, let's say
1: hi. That was really good for somebody who's blind.
2: Well, I'm looking at the picture. I'm going to show Albert. That's the picture, Albert. Don't say anything. That's what the object is.
1: Now, remember I told you, you guys are going to be saying to yourself, because you be both picked up on pretty good detail. See the little top of it there, where it was a little dreamy. That Albert said. But anyway, let's go to the phone.
2: Okay, let's say hi to Shirley in Hamilton. Shirley, hello there. Hi, welcome to the Conspiracy Show.
3: Thank you. I think I'm wrong, but I was getting a clear.
2: Whoops! What happened? What happened? Oh, I think Faz. Did you she disconnected? No. Okay, we lost Shirley. Shirley, call back if you can. Sorry about that. Melanie's in Toronto. Melanie, welcome.
4: Richard and Douglas.
2: Hi.
4: Happy holidays.
2: Happy Hanukkah.
1: Thank you. Happy Hanukkah.
4: Thank you very much.
2: And Merry Christmas. Yes, Melanie. What do you see as your remote viewing?
4: Well, when you first started talking that you will do the remote viewing, I saw something silvery around like a coin, you know, like a silver coin. But it has some indentation, like round dots on it.
2: Yeah.
4: And then something like a matchstick, you know, like a rectangle matchstick was sticking out from it. And something was shimmering and had like a reddish smudge on it.
2: Hmm.
1: I think that's a pretty good hit.
2: It is. It is a very good hit. All right.
1: Several hits there, the shape, the size, even some of the color. If you guys are looking at it, you can see that the color down in the middle, the bottom half of it is what she's describing.
2: Right.
1: And that thing on top, what you describe, something shimmering, that with the light on, that might have made that thing shimmer. Mm.
4: Uh-huh.
2: Well, I think we need to put Melanie in the draw, too. So, Faz,
1: absolutely.
2: We're going to put Melanie on hold and take her email.
4: I can't wait for what you're going to reveal.
2: All right. Okay. Well, I think you'll be surprised there, Melanie.
4: I have a distinct shape, so, yeah.
2: Yeah. We'll post it on the website, too. It'll be up shortly. All right, Albert? We'll post that on the website. Okay. So, Audrey's in the mix. Melanie's in the mix. And let's see. Now, Shirley in Hamilton has called back, so we don't want to lose Shirley this time. Shirley in Hamilton, thanks for calling back. Are you there, Shirley? Hello, Shirley. Are you there? Okay, we're not... she's not getting... There we are. Shirley, are you there?
5: Hi. Yeah,
2: oh, thanks for calling. I can't.
1: Yeah.
2: All right. So, what do you see, Shirley?
5: I see a yo-yo.
2: Well, that's interesting.
1: That's very interesting. That's amazing. I would say that's a pretty darn good hit. It's not a yo-yo, but that's a pretty good hit.
2: Yeah, and you'll see why it's close when we post this picture.
5: No.
2: Okay, I think, you know what? I think we're going to put Shirley into the draw as well.
1: Absolutely.
2: Okay, so We've got three pretty good guesses there. So,
1: and you can see that with Shirley's guess, when she sees it,

0: I would have never thought of that, but if you look at the shapes, yes. Are we have any more calls to go yet?
1: Yeah, let's say hi to Bruce in Scarborough. Bruce, welcome to the Conspiracy Show.
2: Thank you very much.
1: Hi. So you've been participating in our experiment.
2: I've been listening, and I'd like to guess a candle, a small candle.
1: Hmm. I don't think that one's close.
2: No?
1: Is it?
0: No. Yeah, no. My friend, you said you want to guess. That's the big mistake.
2: I want to guess. That's my terminology.
1: Right.
0: Okay. Well, then that's what you see in your mind.
2: It is.
0: Let your mind go. It's not a, what did you say? It was a candle. It's not a candle or a candle.
2: A little round candle sparkling around the outside edges, you know, something Christmassy. That's what I was picturing.
0: Well, you know what? That's not too bad. You said it's round and it's kind of sparkly, and other people have seen this sparkly. I'm going to say that that's a pretty... That's like 50-60%, would you say, Richard?
1: Sure, yeah, because it, depending on the shape of the candle you're seeing, I mean, I think...
2: Well, I'm seeing the round holder, mostly.
1: Right.
2: The candle in it, you see.
1: Right, okay. Yeah. I think we can put Bruce on hold, and Faz, if you take all of his information. Yeah. Do you want me just to do the draw here, and then we can announce the winner?
0: Yeah. What we're trying to do is keep the highest integrity possible. That's why I took the picture and sent it to you ahead of time so that you can confirm it on air. And even to do the draw for one of the people, that would be great. We just need to know. And there are sales for my book, too. If other people are out there listening and they haven't got a chance to call in, go to my website, douglasjamescoffrell.com, and there are some extended Black Friday prices on several of the books. But yes, please do it. You let me know. Send me whoever the producer is to have the information.
1: I'll tell you what we're going to do. I'm going to get Albert to write these names down. Albert, write these down. Write them down right now, please. Take your pen and paper. Audrey in New York.
0: Bruce. I think we should put Albert's name in there, too.
3: Metallic and circular. They should
4: go with metallic and circular. Okay. My other AL, well, I was like, yeah,
1: Albert is an employee of the program, so he doesn't qualify for the prizes. But okay.
4: Audrey, New York.
1: Bruce in Scarborough. Shirley in Hamilton. Melanie in Toronto. Okay. Audrey, New York. Bruce, Scarborough. Shirley, Hamilton. Melanie in Toronto. And then rip those up into a tiny, into three, four pieces of paper, and then we'll do the draw after
4: from
1: the
4: a hat?
1: After the break. Okay. All right, so now we're going to do the reveal here. And you have sent me the picture. Do you want to describe what it is?
0: Just before that, I had a text. I had a text message from my friend Raul, who's on his way from Texas to California. They're somewhere in between right now. This is what he said to me. Keychain. Wife says Christmas ornament. So they're having this conversation.
1: Wow.
0: So I said, yes, you gave me some souvenirs when I was in Texas last. It is a keychain. And he texts back, don't mess with Texas. So it is a keychain. You can see some of the lines, the confusion there. It has several colors, but it has a picture, the name Texas in the upper 11 o'clock area of this round disc. It looks like a hockey puck.
1: Well, it looks like a bottle cap, actually.
0: You're right, and that was where you were seeing these little extended things around the side, and Albert was seeing the metallic round disc. It's actually perfect. But the rope, there's a cowboy roping a steer is the picture on, the picture on the face of this thing. And people were picking up colors, and it was a little confusing, but this was an object that fit in the palm of my hand, and for those people who didn't get a chance to call and they're just slapping themselves on the knee now saying, I knew it, congratulations. And for those people who did call in, when they see the picture, they're going to be able to say, yes, it is flat, it is round, it is metallic, it is shiny. When the light was on, I didn't take a picture with it on. This is another amazing experiment on your show, Richard.
1: Well, and we want to congratulate Audrey in New York City, and we're going to send her out a copy of New Earth. Are you going to autograph that for Audrey?
0: I absolutely will. I'm just going to make Audrey's name here. I'll make a little note of it. I'll send it in New York.
1: All right, and I will send you her email address, and we'll get the contact information out to you.
0: This is called The Prophetic View of Our Future, The New Earth, by Douglas James Cottrell, PhD.
1: Well, all right, well, speaking of prophetic views, when we come back, we'll get into some predictions for 2019. I know Albert has some. And I have some, but we definitely want to hear from the man with X-ray eyes, Canada's Edgar Casey. Dr. Douglas James Cottrell with his predictions for 2019 coming up next on The Conspiracy Show.
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0: Welcome back. 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Incidentally, we're not live streaming tonight, but the audio will be posted to the YouTube channel in the next couple of days. However and wherever you're listening, I bid thee the warmest of welcomes, and I thank you for your fine company. Douglas Cottrell stays with us, Dr. Douglas James Cottrell, for the full 2 hours. If you missed our first hour, we just concluded a remote viewing experiment. And congratulations to Audrey in New York City, who wins a copy of Douglas's new book, New Earth, and which is filled with prophecies and predictions, many of which have come true. And he's going to autograph that for you. This hour, we will be doing predictions for 2019. Now, just a heads up, we are rebranding the YouTube channel very soon. We're going to be posting my, in addition to the Conspiracy Show, which of course is available once a week, we're also going to be posting my podcasts. Conspiracy Unlimited will be there, and the Rock and Roll Twilight Zone. So the YouTube channel will now be called Strange Planet with Richard Serrett, which is, of course, the name of the website, strangeplanet.ca. Strangeplanet.ca. Hey, once again, happy Hanukkah to everyone, and the best of the season. So, as I say, Dr. Douglas James Cottrell, remote viewer, medical intuitive, clairvoyant, the last of the sleeping prophets, stays with us. And this hour, predictions for 2019, if you have any. We'd love to hear from you, and we'll open up the phone lines and make those available to you at 416-360-0740 in the Greater Toronto Area, 416-360-0740, and toll-free from out of town, 1-866-740-4740, 1-866-740-4740. If you have predictions, could be in the field of geopolitics, domestic politics, Canada, the United States, the world. It could be earth changes. It could have something to do with the economy, perhaps popular culture from the world of entertainment, from the world of sports, you name it. All right, so first of all, Douglas, how do you prepare when you're doing predictions? Do these are these just things that come, that pop into your head and you write them down, or do you are these the result of going into a quantum meditative state? How do they come to you?
1: It's not popping into my head. Remember, it's I'm masterful at what I do. I've been doing this since 1970.
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1: Before, and I'm pretty much skilled in this technique that Edgar Cayce, Ross Peterson, and Paul Solomon share or have performed. This is getting in contact with what I call the middle mind. In the East, it's called Shamanti mind. It's a matter of going to that meditative state that's beyond meditation, vegetation, relaxation, to the next level, which is to see in the mind's eye objects and to get in touch with different planes of consciousness. It's not the next or highest level, or the next higher level, which is an awareness. And I see visions, I see dreams, I have done meditations. When we did the book, The New Earth, as well as my best-selling book is Conversations with the Akashic Field, by the way. And it was, I got a two-page spread plus an inside cover in the New Leaf Update catalog, which goes out to all the bookstores. This is how amazing this Conversations with the Akashic Field is, which is in contact with that all knowledge, that area of consciousness, which we are attempting to touch upon when we do these experiments using your mind's eye think about it, from New York to here, and those other places their people were, plus the people that didn't call in, my friend Raul is on his way to California, driving from Fort Worth over, and he is a student of mine, so he had an advantage, and he saw right away it was a keychain. So using this knowledge, this ability to perceive things at a distance or remote view, if you will, you can then focus on events. And this middle mind is kind of like self-hypnosis, some people would say it. It's not really. It's kind of like a quiet mind that if you ask it a question, it gives you an answer. But if you don't ask a question, it's perfectly okay with just sitting in this quiet space. So when people ask me questions, like for Mars, we did a prediction on Mars, and I think Graham Steen-Raglan has a YouTube video out there about that, where I was making predictions that they would find life on Mars, and they had to be very careful not to bring that life back to Earth with them because it would cause problems for us. So I was looking forward. My mind was in Mars, and this would be some time ago, and I was able to see that there would be a trip to Mars, that there would be some life found on Mars. But then also a warning was that they had to be careful, you know, don't be contaminated and bring it back. So this mind is able to see things like that. The experiences in Spain, the flooding that's going on now, the political upheaval. I had an 11-page article in the Antar magazine in 2011 forecasting all the political upheavals, the riots in the street, the situations like Franco's time where police on mounted horses trying to control crowds, the disasters of the banks when the banks went under. We were able to see those things in this vision state and put them down on paper, and they come true. Now, people usually say, oh my God, that's so bad, that's so terrible, I don't want to hear about it. Well, along with the bad is the good. There is coming up, I've seen cures, revelations, and I think I've even mentioned this on your show. Matter of fact, a lot of things I've mentioned on your show in the past, we have been forerunners to different things like the center of the Earth spinning at a different speed than the crust.
0: That is responsible for the climate change and earth changes, you're saying.
1: That's right, yes. Because with the molten lava heating up, we're having volcanic, it's volcanic activity is kind of one of those things that's in the background. We were talking about, we hear earthquakes, that 7.0 or whatever it was in Alaska. I had said everything west of the Rockies, including the Jewel of the North, was going to suffer. And this is what's going on. We're looking at earthquakes, we're looking at political upheavals. But really, the secret silent killer is volcanoes. And we're looking at Etna and Vesuvius going off. And I think they might have, this might happen this next year or two. But this next year, when you see Edgar Cayce predicted the same, Ross Peterson and Paul Solomon as well, Bill Skellion with his map of the future world, which is, oh my God, it's like, you know, the world as we know it, everything's flooded. The middle of the U.S. is flooded. The west coast of the U.S. is gone.
0: Well, speaking of which, you had a vision of the White House being virtually underwater.
1: Not underwater, but flushed out. It was empty. It was like a big wave came up. All the bushes were gone. The toilets had backed up, and there was feces all over inside the building. And there were street people living in the building. And in this vision, I was going along, touching the walls and going with some degree of awe that I was in the White House. But the house was flushed out, which meant that there is going to be a tsunami or a tidal wave or something coming up the Potomac, and it's going to wipe out or flood out the White House. We've also seen...
0: Do you have a time on that? Do you have a time frame on that?
1: Well, it's going to be close. I'm looking now between now 2016 and 2026 is the time frame. My friend Robert Appel has got some sort of a time clock that's kind of nailed it down. But I'm looking at these things happening, not the White House, next year, but I would say in the next 5 years. I'm getting 4 years in my mind as I'm looking now.
0: Okay,
1: but,
0: so
1: let me say yeah. The time clock starts for all these things to happen when Mount Etna and Mount Vesuvius go off and have volcanic explosions at the same time. I've seen the continent of Africa shrink. And that's because there is a flat plain around the outside of Africa. So it's only like 3 meters above sea level. And if the sea rises up 3 meters, which is what, 10 feet, we're going to see Africa flooded out all around the plain, which means my predictions on Spain are coming true, where in the north of Spain, in San Sebastian, there's already flooding taking place there. And last year, the Spanish government came out with a warning that the Mediterranean is going to rise between 5 and 15 meters. So we're seeing connecting scientific data in this book and prior to this one, 2012 and beyond, we have predicted that the temperature of the ocean was going to increase not 1, not 2, not 3, but 4 degrees. And right now we're into 2 degrees, which is absolutely disastrous. And that's why we're having, I predicted also the hurricanes going on both sides of Florida. And that's what we're seeing, is this terrific, horrific weather because the sea is heating up. And there's all kinds of other destruction around the planet as we see. The coral reefs around Australia are decimated. This red plume is going around, and it's making the sharks come into fresh water. We've seen sharks come into the St. Lawrence and end up in Lake Erie. How did they get up over Niagara Falls?
0: Wait a minute. Wait a minute. Sharks in Lake Erie.
1: Yeah, that's amazing, isn't it?
0: Is that what you're seeing? You're seeing sharks in Lake Erie?
1: I've predicted that before. So the only way they would come in would be the oceans. My point is, the oceans are so hostile that the animals are fleeing. And
0: right.
1: Sharks can live in fresh water. But the point being is that, you know, there's this phenomenon, why are birds dying in mid-flight? Why are fish turning up in great amounts in whales? Because the oceans are so toxic right now. Why are they toxic? Because the earthquakes at the bottom of the ocean, the volcanic activity below the surface is causing this toxicity to go around the world. Hmm. And here we are sticking whale wells down in the ocean. What happens when they break? Oh, my God. But the countdown is when you see Vesuvius and Etna go off, then you're going to see these other volcanic activities happen. I predicted, I think, on your show a couple of years ago anyway, that in Wyoming there's going to be a huge volcano. And now the scientists are talking about Old Faithful in that area being a massive volcano, a ticking bomb waiting to go off. This is not my words. This is their words. And I had seen the ash from that western part of Wyoming coming right across the U.S. and affecting even Canada. Somebody else I know had a dream.
0: Okay, we got to take a time out here, Douglas. But yes, Yellowstone. They've been talking about that massive volcano there for many years. And you're saying that's getting ready to blow as well. All right, we'll take a time out. More predictions when The Conspiracy Show returns right after this.
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0: 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All right, Douglas James Cottrell, Dr. Douglas James Cottrell, stays with us for the full 2 hours. And this hour, we're focusing on predictions for 2019. Hey, if you have one, would love to hear from you at 416-360-0740, 416-360-0740, or toll-free 1-866-740-4740, 1-866-744-740. So we have you on record that Mount Vesuvius on Mount Etna, you're seeing
1: this is
0: a major eruption.
1: This is the This is the key to it all. Once that happens, the time clock starts, and all these other things are in sync. But also, I wanted to tell people, you know, right now, the economy is going through a severe downturn. But the ideas I've talked about before, about having silver or gold coins, having seeds to grow your own food. Number one, don't have any debt. Debt is slavery. Get out of debt, and be prepared for these times of extremes. Now, the economy is going down extremely. It's going to rebound back up, I think, probably by the end of 2019, maybe closer to 2020.
0: Well, where do you see the downturn? In the United States, all the indicators are pretty good, actually.
1: Well, I'm saying that they're going south.
0: Do you have a time frame on that?
1: Right now. I think we're in some... I saw China becoming the world power right now with the sanctions going on. Remember, I'm a Canadian, I'm not American, so I don't really take sides. But I've seen the Chinese, this trade war and the sanctions, what they're doing is diversifying. They're going to other countries that don't fall into the area of tariffs, and they're starting manufacturing plants. Because we in the West are consumers, and we're going to go down to the dollar store, and we're going to buy that stuff all the time, no matter what. And so there's going to be this shift of economic power, and it looks like it's going to be a trade war, but it is devastating. We're seeing the manufacturing sector. We're seeing raw materials going through the roof. We're seeing government scramble. But this is a time of extremes. On the backside of that is that people are going to step up. They're going to fix the problem. We're going to have discoveries, more inventions, and we're going to have some discoveries in health areas. There already have been some breakthroughs in cancer.
0: Okay, I want to stick to geopolitics. Let's just wait for the...
1: I know that's your favorite.
0: Yeah, let's focus on geopolitics for a second.
1: Okay.
0: Because I do want to talk about, and Albert brought this up before the program, and that has to do with what's happening with Russia and Ukraine. Of course, Russia seized a couple of Ukrainian vessels and some Navy...
1: It looks to me like they're being bowled over, like somebody's kneading dough, and they're just rolling over the Ukraine. And Mr. Putin, and I, prior to the election, or at the time of the election in the U.S., we had discussion, and I said, Mr. Putin is just going to take advantage of everybody, and he's doing it. Right now, he's home free. He's making deals with everybody, and there's no check. And same as North and South Korea, there's no check out there now to check the balance of power. And so all of these dictators in the world, from Turkey to the Philippines, they're all on the move, and Mr. Putin's leading the way. He is a masterful politician, masterful.
0: So do you see Russia like a full-scale invasion of the Ukraine?
1: I see it like it looks when you take dough, and the image I have in my mind when you're making bread, you take dough and you put it in your hands and you just kind of roll it over, you know, on the table. This is just what I'm looking at, a big rollover, and Ukraine won't have any resources, they won't have any protection, and nobody's going to stop them.
0: When do you see this happening?
1: Right now. It's happening right now. It's going to continue.
0: So do you see, like, tanks pouring across the border, soldiers?
1: Well, the image I had was a big roll.
0: Right.
1: So I'm going to say that it's going to be like this. Rolling over, they're just going to be absorbed. You know, when you take dough and you put it across a table, it absorbs everything underneath it. So I don't think there's going to be, like, the same as this boat bucking or banging. It was a show of force, but no real, they captured all the ships. So it was like a passive attack, if I can use those terms. It was passive, and they captured the ships. So they'll just mull over, take over the economy, take over whatever they want, and there won't be any recourse because they're so powerful. Russians are so powerful.
0: Interesting. All right. Well, you mentioned North South Korea.
1: Mm-hmm.
0: There are some pretty powerful sanctions in place against North Korea, but China's cheating, of course, and probably
1: That's
0: Russia
1: right.
0: as well.
1: Well, I predicted on your show when Mr. Un became the president of North Korea, that one of the first things he would do, everybody thought he was going to be assassinated because he was so young and naive, but he outfoxed them all. And one of the things I said is he's going to find a way to try to unite the country. I was hoping it would be on a positive note. But he's just going to take over the country, and his regime will be the ruling regime, but with modifications. I don't think it's going to be so totalitarian as the North is, because he likes the West. When you see him, he's a little kid when he went out visiting the places in the West or wherever, China, wherever he was. So I think he's going to have some sort of control, iron fist control, but he's going to become more of a capitalist because there's more money in it for him.
0: Yes, I'm going to make a prediction, and mine. I mean, I'm not arriving at this through quantum meditation or anything. I'm just kind of.
1: Yes, you are.
0: I'm going to put myself out on a limb here,
1: yeah,
0: maybe.
1: Your intuition. You're okay. You know.
0: All right. I'm going to see. It's going to be like the Soviet Union. North Korea is going to collapse, and I don't. It's not going to be unification of North and South. I see the regime falling. I see, because what's propping up Un is the ability to bribe those people around him, including family members. He has to buy their loyalty. Otherwise, there'd be a shiv in his back in no time. So what does he have to buy them with? Mercedes-Benz, Rolex watches, gold, all of these things. And this is being choked off. I think that Un will fall, but I do see the end of North Korea's nuclear capabilities, and there will be this huge debate about who's responsible. There will be those calling for a Nobel Prize for Trump, but of course, the climate being what it is, no one will want that to happen, and he will be denied a Nobel Prize. But North Korea will fall. They will be denuclearized, but there will not be an immediate absorption of North Korea by South Korea. The South Koreans don't want it because it would cause just the same as when East Germany reunified with West Germany. There was tremendous economic difficulties in the beginning. And so it'll be under the control of the Chinese, and they don't want unification, obviously. But there will be a denuclearization of North Korea, and it's going to happen before 2021. What do you think of that?
1: Well, that's good rationalization, but my impression is that it's in opposition to what you just said.
0: It is, indeed.
1: He's going to come out of this as a very strong world leader because he's not afraid to use his weapons and he's not afraid to kill people.
0: All right. What do we see for Iran? Are they going to get the nuke? Are they going to get the bomb?
1: This is often referred to as a tinderbox between Turkey and Iran and Iraq. This has always been seen as the tinderbox. I saw Iran and Iraq like a heart, like a big bubble up of a heart a long time ago. So I said to some Persian man, I said, do you ever think they could be brothers or love each other? He said, not in your life. So I said, well, there goes that image. But this is where the Third World War is going to come, between Turkey and the Middle East. And so I don't see anything less than a more conflict and more dirty tricks and, a lot of extortion. And it's a really bad place to be. Somebody, on your show we did one day, a lady called up and said that she had a vision. She was making a prediction where she looked down, she was in Tehran, I think, and she was looking down and she could see that the ground was, under the ground was all on fire. So I'm not sure if that's a sabotage or if that's something that means that there's going to be some earth change responsibility that's going to cause the oil fields to burn underground, which I think is a scientific possibility. So between, I don't see any settlement. There's nothing, absolutely, there's no settlement here. And I think that the more the politics are being polarized, the hatred in the world, it's just like civil war is developing in the U.S., it's developing in Turkey, it's developing in the Middle East, it's in France, it's in Spain, it's in Argentina. Everybody's two sides are polarizing each other, and there's the haves and the have-nots, and I just don't see that changing. There's no there's no great power in the world that would like to, moral power, that is to say, to make it stop. It's just going to get worse and worse and worse. For whatever reasons, the people will be enriching themselves. And this situation, three people have had dreams about Mr. Trump being in really, really serious trouble. And I think this next little while, in the next few months, some bad stuff's going to happen to him and his family. Now, this has been corresponded by other people, and I'm not intellectualizing it, and I'm not taking sides, as you know. I'm not a Democrat or Republican. I'm a Canadian guy who sees weird things, and then years later they come true. And so the thing I see now is that the change that's going on in the U.S., there's a whole new crop of young people running for office, and that is going to be a blessing in the next, you know, two or three election cycles. But what's going on right now is too extreme, and there's nobody really paying attention to the climate, to the volcanoes, and to the earth warming concepts and all that. That really, you know, tell you the truth, Richard, I don't think anybody can stop it. I don't think there's any.
0: Well, no, I believe that these are, I mean, climates change, and that's what, I mean, we are still in an interglacial period. You know, technically, we're still in an ice age. We still have ice at the North and South Pole. There were times in the Earth's history when there was no ice at the North and South Pole. We're still in an interglacial period. So climates change. Because, that's what they do.
1: That's because the planet didn't have ice in those locations now, because it was North and South Pole were elsewhere in the world. Mm. And, you know, we're talking about Earth wobble and the slip. The natives in Norway, where I have been reporting that the stars are going south, which means the Earth is tilting back. I recently made a prediction for Australia just a couple of days ago or a week ago, where I was saying that the outback was going to, in time, develop into a lush vegetation area. The only way that would happen would be if there were prevailing winds changing and or the location of Australia would change. Also saw a landmass coming up off the east coast of Argentina, and one somewhere more land between south of Australia and Tanzania. What do you call it?
0: In Southeast Africa?
1: No. I'm talking about south of Australia. What's that?
0: Oh, Tasmania. Tasmania.
1: That's right. So Well, there we go. Late at night. I'll beg that I'm an old man and it's getting tired. But anyway, the point is that these things are going to happen, not just in this next year or two, but this is going to be for the next maybe 10 years that we're going to see these earth changes, land masses appearing. And this is a reason why we're flooding. There has, I think my daughter had a dream that there was a cruise ship that had gone ashore in Egypt and was inland a fair bit. And my son Douglas had a dream, or I think it was Douglas, had a dream about, again, a cruise ship that was inland in Texas, you know, 20 miles or something. And the only thing that's going to happen is when there's going to be a sudden surge of the ocean or something that's going to pick up the ships and move them around. Now, is that going to happen, in my lifetime? Maybe, maybe not. But these things are coming. I've also seen that we are going to make a breakthrough, and we're going to go to another planet. I've actually watched the spaceship launching with the colonists going to another planet. And on the planet, it's half dark and half light. And so the planet wasn't like Earth. It was kind of like they were living on the dark side of the planet. And it was like older men with young wives and young men with older women. That was sort of how the culture developed there. Kind of a strange dream.
0: In other words, we're going to colonize another planet in your lifetime?
1: Well, I was watching this happen. So, you know, I'm almost 70, so maybe in the next 20 years, if I live to be 90, but let's say I live to be 85, so next, 10 or 15 years.
0: Are we talking about Mars?
1: No, this was another planet. It was a smaller planet. It was being colonized, and they lived on the dark side of the planet. It was dark and white, but they lived on the dark side. So that would mean it would be a planet that didn't turn or rotate so much.
0: So this was like an exoplanet with a similar atmosphere to Earth's?
1: Yes, yeah. There are people living. I could see the, you know, when you're on an airplane, you're looking down at the ground and you see the cities are all lit up.
0: Right.
1: Well, that's right. What I was looking at.
0: All right. So stay tuned. We're gonna come back. We'll take a time out here, Douglas. When we come back, I'm going to make my prediction for Iran. Stay tuned for that. Back with more of The Conspiracy Show.
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0: Welcome back. Happy Hanukkah. Douglas James Cottrell stays with us. He's with us for the full 2 hours. This hour, predictions for 2019 and beyond. And just before I give you my prediction for Iran, and you can do with it what you will, we've heard Douglas's comments on Iran, on Russia and Ukraine, Earth changes, and more of that just ahead. Just a reminder that next week on The Conspiracy Show, Rosemary Ellen Guiley, our paranormal investigator, will be with us in hour two for her regular monthly visit. 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That's next week on The Conspiracy Show. 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Now, just ahead of my prediction for Iran, let me remind you of Douglas James Cottrell's remote viewing course. Give us the particulars about that again, Douglas.
1: People go to my website, douglasjamescottrell.com. It's on the first. It's on the first page. Click on the top of the page. Go to courses, and you'll see a video about courses in self-development. And just under there is a link that says, "We are now taking applications for our next quantum meditation 9-day intensive course in early 2019. If you're interested in applying, please click here."
0: Okay.
1: People will apply. We'll give them the particulars, the cost, the location. And it's a small class, by the way, you know, 10, 12 people. We don't have great big classes because we give a lot of personal and intensive teachings. And the people who have taken the course, I've been everywhere before. They've given me video compliments about what an intensive course it is. It covers the full range of the intuitive gifts and skills and abilities. And not only do I tell them what they are, I can demonstrate them and explain them, and I can teach people. And that's the truth.
0: All right. Let me remind people the website again is Douglas James Cottrell, or Cottrell. That's Cottrell. Douglas James, Cottrell.com.
1: Mm-hmm.
0: Now, here's my prediction for Iran. I'm seeing in 2019, again...
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0: Due to the effects of the sanctions, Iran's economy is in absolute shambles. And more and more companies are pulling out of Iran. I'm seeing uprisings. I'm seeing widespread uprisings. We've seen hints of these. They've been put down, but they are going to intensify through 2019. And I see the regime, Iran ruled by these, it's a theocracy ruled by the mullahs. I see them pulling out. I see them leaving. And I'm seeing a new revolution in Iran and a return of the Shah. The Shah's son, who is residing in the United States, I believe he's in Washington. I'm going to say 2019 we will see uprisings. I don't see the return of the Shah until the following year. Regime change in Iran. That's what I'm seeing.
1: I know that would be interesting, Richard. That would be very interesting if that happens, yeah.
0: All right. Now, let's continue on for a moment on politics. In Canada, in 2019, October of next year, we have a federal election. What do you see happening there?
1: Well, I think it's going to be a Liberal government again, but it'll probably be a minority government this time. There's you talked about upheavals, and this is right across the world now. This is the whole idea. We have this conflict. Mr. Ford is thinking about becoming prime minister. We have the same sort of polarization taking place, and people are not happy. But Mr. Trudeau will still be prime minister.
0: All right, and if he is, what of the conservative leader Andrew Scheer? Will he be ousted? Will he run again? What will happen to Scheer?
1: I see him picked up, and it looks like he's being carried forward. When somebody is a hero, people pick him up in a crowd, and they kind of throw him around the crowd. But I'm not sure if they're picking him up to throw him out of the building, picking him up to throw him up on the stage. But he's on top. This is the image I have right now as we're on the show, and so he looks like he's smiling. So I think that he's going to be lifted up by I don't think they're going to throw him out. I think the man doesn't have definite opinions, or he's a poor leader in that he doesn't make definite decisions. He's kind of like ruling by, you know, polls kind of thing. I think if he gets that under his belt to have definite plans and or how to make our country go forward, he might do better. I do believe that Canada is the best country in the world. That's why people are coming here. The immigration is high. We're a safe haven because we're a God-fearing country that is the best country in the world. We have the most freedoms and the safest place to live. And that's going to continue. But we need to have some pretty strict guidelines. We can't be so wishy-washy anymore. And this stuff with Mr. Ford going against the French universities and other people, we got to stop this pettiness in our country, not to let it creep in, because we do have the best country in the world.
0: So just for the record, you're seeing Trudeau prevailing in October 2019,
1: mm-hmm.
0: With a minority government, but mm-hmm. the conservative leader Andrew Scheer will survive.
1: It looks like it is up. The image I have, they're holding him up. So, you know, I'm not sure if it's like throw him out the back door or throw him up on the stage. He's up. People are picking him up. But he has a smile on his face, so I think he's going to prevail. I would take it to mean he's going to go through some tumultuous times, but he's going to survive.
0: All right. Let's go to the phones. Do we have someone here? Is it Melanie in Toronto? Is she still with us? Melanie, good morning. Welcome.
5: Good morning. Thank you for keeping me up. But I believe that we're going to see, talking about tumultuousness, it's going to happen between China and Russia. 90% of Russia, the old Soviet Union, you have, most of it is less than 2 to 50 people per square kilometer. Now, we have close to 3 million Chinese living in the proper Russian territories. They are not going to go anywhere. And I believe that they are slowly moving in, and we're going to have probably another 5 to 10 million moving in. And Putin is going to go up against China, and Putin will be begging the West to help him in the dispute, because basically there's about 30% of the territory that's disputed, like Krasnokamensk. It's a boundary in dispute. There's another one in other places that are disputed. So we have huge empty spaces in Russia. Putin is going to be on his knees begging the West to help him. He will definitely forget totally about Ukraine, because I think he's having serious problems with the population rising, the Chinese population. All the signs, anything that's there is all in Chinese. It's not in Russian. And I don't think Putin has the guts to try to push out the Chinese from territory that was their own.
0: All right, Melanie, we're coming up on a break here. Interesting points.
1: Mm-hmm.
0: Russia facing off in China. I think that's inevitable. That's certainly on Russia's horizon. China also has huge problems, demographic problems. Their one-child policy will come home to roost. they could be staring down a nuclear South Korea, a nuclear Japan, a nuclear Taiwan in the not-too-distant future. Those are my predictions as well. Back with more of The Conspiracy Show. Stay with us.
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0: And Dr. Douglas James Cottrell stays with us for a few moments yet. Our predictions for 2019. And I've got another one for you. This is on the entertainment front. Now, late-night television, these talk shows, there has been an incredible erosion in their audience. I think they're down something like 32%. People are getting fed up with all the politics that they're hearing in late-night TV. We used to go to, listen to The Tonight Show for a laugh, and that just doesn't exist anywhere, and people are fed up with it. I'm seeing the emergence of a new late-night talk show. It won't be overtly conservative, but it certainly won't be sort of a Trump-bashing liberal type of a program, which we're seeing on network television now. I'm seeing the emergence of this program, and it'll be hugely successful, largely because it's not overtly or overly political, and people will just be hungry for this, and people are hungry for this kind of a program. Anything else on the entertainment front that you see? Douglas.
1: Well, again, the world is America you're speaking of. It's polarized, and people see these late night shows as one way to release their anger. The problem is that everybody's so angry, and they listen to the networks that agree with them. They don't listen to other people's point of view because it just infuriates them. And I don't see that happening as far as a new network, because there would have to be some audience or money to start it.
0: But not a network, it's just a new show.
1: I talked to people in California, and somebody said to me, we listen to CNN to hear the reports and find out what's going on in the White House, and we listen to Fox to make ourselves crazy. So this whole idea between the two networks is like one's Democrat, one's Republican, and the people are just, and to pick up on what you're saying, they are fed up. They're just, it's crazy stuff, but it's polarizing. So I don't see a new network or a new show or something like that. But I do see, the weather and the conditions that are happening with, California. I was talking to Susan, who was recounting how she had to move or leave her house at 10 o'clock at night. She was a guest on my show, and how they left and their community ultimately was saved. But as they're driving out 10 o'clock at night, here's all these fire trucks, 50, 60 trucks and crews ready to go in and face the fire for people they don't know and protect property that they don't own. That's what's going to save the bacon in the next situation. You got to look at it this way. It's like a pendulum. Whatever swings one way is going to swing right back. This is by, let's say, the universal balance. And as far as entertainment goes, you're right. Everybody needs to laugh more. But I look at the entertainment now as people releasing that nervous tension. But people are able to pick up a gun and shoot people because they're angry. The world needs more people to say, hold on, it's going to be okay. Trump is doing a lot of good stuff. Okay, Trump has got his hand in everybody's pocket, but it's okay. You're all right. Okay, you know what I mean? Or Trump isn't so bad, or Hillary's not so bad. She's gone. Obama's gone. Why are we talking about this? Why don't we just talk about, let's move forward. Look at these people who are, out there that we have to deal with. And this is, I think, what we in Canada do well. We deal with or talk to or work with anybody. This North America Trade Act that was just signed recently in Argentina or wherever it was, this is going to be pretty good for us, because it's a pendulum swinging one way where everything was thrown out, maybe with the bath water, and now it's coming back. So I'm looking at this as being a time of extremes, but for those people who can stay in the middle, and as your show says, looking for the truth, don't listen to the shows, don't get caught up in the rhetoric, but look for the truth yourself, and don't let anybody make up your own mind for you, is the best frame of mind to be in. And then you won't be crazy, you won't hate anybody, you know, you'll be able to talk to your relatives who are Democrats and or your relatives that are Republicans and not get into a big fight, because that's what's going on right now.
6: Right. Yeah. Well, I was, as I say, we have allowed politics to take up too much emotional space.
1: Mm-hmm.
6: And politics is important, but we, you know, most rational, normal people want to go home and watch the hockey game or, you know, they want to go out and, I don't know, have some beer with their buddies.
1: Well, and they do, Richard. When I was in Texas a couple of times, you know, I was in Fort Worth, and politics is not even discussed. It's kind of like, you know, there's enough of this, whoever side you're on, we're not going to talk about it because it's only going to provoke an argument. And they're right. They want the middle. They want to go out for dinner. They want to take the kids you know, for Halloween or something. And one of my friends in Texas texted me a picture, and he had a one of those mechanical bulls in the backyard, and he had a big, you know, mattress around it or a blow-up thing. And I said, wow, that's a really great idea. And he said to me, hey, this is Texas. This is what we do to have fun. I'm going, this is it. This is what we need to do. Politics aside, but, you know, I got to agree with you, Richard, that people are getting bombarded with just, you know, who done it and who did it and what's going to happen. And you know, I when people ask me, what do I think about it, I say, well, good thing we have lawyers and judges and courts, because that's the end.
6: Right.
1: Once it gets to the court, it's over.
6: Right.
1: And so anybody can be accused with anything, but until they're actually, you know, proven or whatever, you know, there's a lot of stuff, if you look at it, a lot of bad people are being found out. And that's one of the advantages of this time. We're finding out a lot of things in science, in the world, in the politics, in the courts. We're finding the truth out. And that's why your show is so important, because you've always been a champion of the truth. People can agree with you or disagree with you. Me too. We live in that controversial world. But as we see the truth, time goes by and the truth prevails, or the truth of the prediction or the event comes out. It's not to get caught up in it. I mean, why do we hate each other? Why can't we just say, I agree to disagree with you, okay? You're left, I'm right. I don't care. Let's sit down and have a drink. This is where we need to go. This is the spiritual test we're in. Casey talked about a testing time between 68 and 98. I think it's more between 98 and, you know, 28. I think this is this testing or teaching time where we got to take care of each other.
6: I'm just going to make a couple of quick predictions, and this one's not really going out too much on a limb, but 2019, again, sticking with the U.S., because it's the greatest show on earth. Ruth Bader Ginsburg, Supreme Court Justice, 85 years old, she will step down, and there will be another controversial Supreme Court pick. This will be a woman. This will be a Catholic with many children, and she will be... tilting the Supreme Court even more conservative. It'll be now 6-3, and then also Clarence Thomas will step down at the age of 76, and he will be also replaced by he'll be

0: is to basically have to run on no platform other than, you know, get rid of Trump. Pelosi is going to rein in the radicals that were recently elected. And because she's a master negotiator like Trump, they're going to get things done. All right. Now, I want to ask you about health, health care, medicine. What do you see?
1: Well, I'm going to add to what you just said. If Trump can make it through the end of January, February, that'll be the hump. Okay, if he can make it past that without being impeached, then I think I would agree with what you just said. About health, there's discoveries being made in the finite world, as I mentioned earlier. You know, we're looking at the disease in the body. There's going to be more research and understanding about the silent killer in the body, which is called inflammation. Inflammation will be found to cause problems for Alzheimer's, for the various stiffness in the body that affects the tendons and Parkinson's and things like that. There was some recent research found that Parkinson's initially is found to start in the gut, something I've been talking about for years but never actually said and attached it to the word Parkinson's. Again, Ramsin Raglan on YouTube videos has information on that. But we're going to be looking at getting to the cause of it. Mental stress, emotions are the construct and destructive forces. And we're going to get to that point of meditation and spirituality being a cure, a remedy for a lot of these physical ailments we have. But in the small world, the microcosm, this is where we're going to find breakthroughs in how to get rid of cancers, how to get rid of tumors, cysts, and how the body works more, and that the silent killer, that thing that gives us Alzheimer's and mental diseases, is going to be inflammation or fever inside the body. And then there's also a sinus in the back of the neck that has recently been discovered, and that's going to be explored and found as to how to remedy that for people that have migraines or severe headaches. That's going to be the remedy. They're going to say, oh, look, we got another sinus in the back of the head that's causing all these blood pressure problems.
0: Douglas, I want to just very quickly, Albert is champing at the bit. He's got some predictions. So very quickly, rattle those off, Albert.
1: Let him rip.
2: I'll give my top one. 2019 is the year we get a meaningful UFO flap where they're going to come out with the heavy stuff, where it's like definite, no doubt. We have free energy. It came from an advanced civilization. Like, you know, they're feeding the... It's on the verge of breaking. You know, the Maureen Dowd is on it, Podesta, Tom DeLonge. It's finally going to break.
0: All right. Good one, Albert. Douglas, how do we sign up for that remote viewing course again?
1: Douglas James Cottrell. .com courses. Cottrell. I'm on, you know, if you have trouble, just go Douglas James something and I'll pop up on Google. But it's Douglas James Cottrell.com. I'm all over the web. And when you get Douglas James Cottrell store, when you get there, go to the courses and consider if you have any experience tonight where you have been able to see remote view and you're interested in considering yourself to be. Like Edgar Cayce, if you're an Edgar Cayce student, or if you're Paul Solomon, or if you've known Ross Peterson, or you've followed my work,
0: gotta go.
1: Now's the time to come on down.
0: All right.
1: Click on.
0: Thank you, my friend. DouglasJamesCottrell.com. Thank you, Albert. Thank you, Faz. Thank you, Ryan. Back next week with a brand new program. Rosemary Ellen Guiley, Open Lines. See you then.

Is there a war coming in the Middle East? Are we headed toward a one-world government, a one-world religious system? Will America be attacked again? Do ancient prophetic texts warn of the time we are living in? Are we in the last days, the time of Jacob's trouble, the end of the world as we know it?

0: and what are the increase of UFO sightings? While we may disagree as to what is causing the phenomena, we can agree that it is real, burgeoning, and not going away. Is this the coming great deception that ancient prophecy warns us about? Does time seem to be accelerating? Join me, your intrepid host, L.A. Marzulli, as we explore these and other riveting and stimulating topics. This is Acceleration Radio. And good evening, ladies and gentlemen. I'm your intrepid host, L.A. Marzulli. Welcome to yet another episode of Acceleration Radio. Lots to talk about. As always, thanks for tuning in. Thanks for listening to it on YouTube and every place else that we post this stuff. Here's the deal. I just want to get right into it. This blog, for me anyway, is one of an all-time high. We've had over 8,000 people today, I guess, just jump on the blog. Usually you run about between 3,000 and 5,000 people a day coming to the blog. That is lamarzulli.wordpress.com. Last couple of days since I posted this, the Charlie Challenge, Contacting the Demonic, we've had well over about 15,000, even closer to 20,000 people come and read what's going on and check out the links and look at for themselves. Thank you for everyone who made me aware of this, because I was not aware of it. Someone sent me some links, and of course I hopped on there and checked it out and wrote the following blog. The bottom line, folks, is this. Have you heard of the Charlie Challenge? It's the latest social media craze to go viral. The challenge is a cross between Bloody Mary and Ouija, and the participants try to summon a demon named Charlie. Here's the warning, folks, and I talked about this in the blog. If you follow the links, I would not go and watch it, because what you're doing is partaking in a ritual. You're actually, you know, as they're doing Charlie and trying to summon this thing, you're just by watching it, you're participating in it. So if you do want to watch it, you pray before, pray afterwards, and while it's going on, you rebuke the thing in the name of Jesus. I did not watch it. I don't want to watch it. But this is the deal. The spirit of a living God clearly says that in the latter times, the end of time, the last days, some will abandon the faith and follow deceiving spirits and things taught by demons. Now, here's something to think about. This, of course, is written by this guy by the name of Timothy about 2,000 years ago. It was a letter, and he's writing, and actually it's Paul, and he's writing to Timothy and saying, hey, look, and this is a prophecy. He's saying the spirit clearly says that in the latter times. What spirit? The spirit of a living God says that in the latter times. What is the latter times? The end of days. Where are we now? We're in the end of days. Some will abandon the faith. What faith? The faith of Christianity. Hello? Where are we now? And follow deceiving spirits and things taught by demons. This is where we are. This is where we are. The prophecy of Bob was written thousands of years ago and has been collecting dust in our Bibles, i.e. the guidebook of the supernatural, for almost two millennia. Now, in 2015, the latest internet craze is the Charlie Challenge. Those foolish enough to engage in this are getting a lot more than they bargained for, as this is yet another way to open the door to the demonic. The problem is that the kids have no idea what they are getting into. Last year at Christmas time, a number one item being sold in the stores were Ouija boards. And there's a link there which tells you the whole deal. The manufacturers of the Ouija boards even made pink boards for the girls. When I was in my early 20s, I engaged in the Ouija board with two friends. We were sitting in a room and our hands were on the planchette. The planchette is the like the teardrop shaped item that's got three legs on it, essentially, and you hold that and it begins to move by itself. When I was there, let me go back. So that's what we were doing. We're holding onto the planchette. To the left of me was a white wall. The room suddenly grew very cold, and a black hole appeared in the wall just as the planchette spelled out the name Ashtaroth. At the time, none of us had ever heard of that name. We threw the board to the floor and ran out of the room terrified. This was a decade before I became a Christian. I have since learned who Ashtaroth is. In the 1960s, the Western world had the greatest influx of occult literature in Eastern mysticism in modern times. Russ Dizdar, a good friend and colleague, and we'll be speaking together very shortly at the Nephilim Mounds Conference. I'll talk about that in a little bit. Talks about this, and Russ points to, in the 60s, the greatest influx of occult literature in Eastern mysticism in modern times happened thousands of hippies, my generation, left their Christian roots and began to seek the so-called wisdom of the occult India and New Age gurus. It comes as no surprise that this latest occult activity has overtaken our young people. So here's a warning. Make sure your kids and grandkids understand by that engaging in this game, they're using the same techniques occultists have used for thousands of years. They are opening themselves up to interdimensional entities, i.e. demons, which I believe are the disembodied spirits of the Nephilim, destroyed in the flood of Noah. My people perish for lack of knowledge. In closing today's post, the Charlie Charlie Challenge is yet another way to indoctrinate our youth into the demonic world. This is serious stuff and can lead to all sorts of demonic activity, including possession, oppression, objects moving in the house, and every sort of evil manifesting. When we held the first Nephilim Mounds concert, the pastor who holded us told us of demonic activity all through Nirkahaya and how he was ill-equipped to deal with it. The demonic is real, and their prophetic warnings should be heeded to the utmost. Have your kids learn about putting on the armor of God, and if they are confronted with this game, have them rebuke it in the name of Jesus and leave the area immediately. What was written will come to pass. What was foretold will unfold. And folks, it is unfolding in ways, quite frankly, that I've never seen. So here we have 2015, and we've got Charlie Charlie. Oh, innocent game. Just call the demon Charlie and have it manifest, and you know, who knows what else will happen. Unbelievable. We are now in our fifth episode of Acceleration TV. More coming about that. We're very excited about it. Of course, America's Stonehenge. Folks, if you have not checked out the video, Acceleration TV, episode number 5, America Stonehenge, check it out. It is an amazing site located in New Hampshire. I was there several weeks ago after the conference up in Maine, Bahaba, with some clam chowder for you there, LA. And it was just a fantastic time to meet Dennis Stone and spend 3 or 4 hours just roaming all over the site. It is like all these sites, unless you're there, boots on the ground, all the pictures, all the videos in the world just don't do it justice. But check it out, America Stonehenge from Acceleration TV. That's part one. Part two is being produced now. We should have that up for you sometime next week. ISIL, Jordan and Syria commentary. Number 4, Assad pulls Air Force out of Deir ez-Zor, the third Syrian base surrendered to ISIL. This is something that the mainstream media is not talking about. I had a conversation with a gentleman last night who is deep in, let's say, Middle Eastern things and has sources of intel that we don't. And he confirmed this, that Assad has just lost the third Syrian air base, which basically surrendered to ISIL. Assad's days are numbered. It's just a question of when he will finally be toppled. And of course, he is the Iranian proxy in the area, along with Hezbollah. ISIL is the rogue element, more than likely created by the CIA. Even Rand Paul talked about that, to topple Assad, and they have gone about their business, except that ISIL realizes that, well, why work for these guys? We can just set up our own caliphate. And of course, that's what we see all throughout the Middle East. I talked to this man last night, and he told me, remember, Watchers 9 is Days of Chaos, and in my book coming out in September, Days of Chaos, he said that's a very astute name for what is going on in the Middle East. He said we haven't seen anything like this in 1,000 years in the Middle East. So while we get the pablum in this country, Hillary Clinton nonsense, Bruce Jenner's sex change nonsense, deflate gate, were the balls really deflated, and on it goes. Just, you know, the clown of the week and never any real news. The Middle East is imploding. What's going on over there is absolutely unprecedented. Unprecedented. Record flooding, record heat, business as usual, or something more? What about what's going on in Texas and Oklahoma? Is it really controlled? Is it geoengineering? Are they spraying the skies? Are they creating this? Did they create the drought in California? Are they creating the the monsoon that we see happening in Texas and Oklahoma, folks? I don't know. Excuse me. Conspiracy theories run rampant. I was with a friend of mine today, and we were looking at the chemtrails, what I call chemtrails, and he was trying to tell me that, oh, no, it's a new fuel that jets use. Well, I pointed out to him, well then, why is it that we see the trails go on, and then they go off? What happens with the fuel? So that argument doesn't work for me, because when you look up, you can actually see the places where the jet turns on the tanks and starts spraying the sky. And why is it that this fuel lingers in the air? If it is fuel, why does it linger in the air and slowly dissipate and create a silver film over the entire sky? What the heck is going on here? What are we looking at? There was a link today, jihad in Los Angeles. Folks, are you aware? Again, different intel sources talked about there are 50,000, estimated 50,000 Hezbollah and Hamas terrorists all through South America, South and Central America, into Mexico. What is Jade Helm? What is really going on with Jade Helm? Notice where it's going to be held, all along the border states. San Diego, New Mexico, Texas, other parts of Florida. What's going on with this? Folks, look, there's a drug trade. The drug trade comes up through the southern border and other places by the cartels. We have information, and I vetted this last night, that Hezbollah has made an agreement with the drug cartels. And this one source told me that there are approximately 40 tunnels already from Mexico into and underneath the southern border. 40 tunnels. And the same way the tunnels were made in Gaza, the same crew are making these tunnels to infiltrate America. Look, I don't know what's going to happen, but I'm very alarmed by what I see with Jade Helm. I don't trust my own government at this point. I love our Constitution. Please don't misunderstand me. As I blogged about last week, that clip showing what got Judge Napolitano fired. And he spelled it out in a 5-minute monologue that was just absolutely not only astute, but just such an incredible overview of where we are as a country. Ann Coulter has just written a book called The Browning of America. And while that might seem like a racist statement, the bottom line is this. You can't export poverty from South, Central, and Mexico. You can't do this. Export the poverty into this country and fill this country with people who have no idea of what our Constitution is, who come from a very poor way of life, and they're just happy to be here. Are you kidding me? And live the American dream. It would be great if everybody could live the American dream. I get it. My ancestors came over on the boat at the waning years of the 19th century into the 20th, 1898. And they came through Ellis Island. I mean, I've actually seen pictures of all this stuff, of the documents. And they were all Italians. And they all came over and they did it legally. And they went to school and they learned about the Constitution. Heck, my grandfather on my mother's side was a commissioner of Newark, New Jersey. Guy was a lawyer and a judge. I mean, that's where he rose to. Nobody gave him anything. He got there on his own. You didn't make that. Excuse me, Mr. Obama. My grandfather made that. Yes, he did, sir. And I am insulted by that statement. My grandfather made his way. And he was elected and he ran for office and people voted for him. But he loved our Constitution and he knew the law. All that's gone. All that's gone. The Browning of America, and I agree with Ann Coulter, will fundamentally change this country. And that's what the left wants to do. They want to fundamentally change the country. They want to make it a godless society where anything goes. Gay marriage? Fine. You want to marry the McGuire sisters, as Bill O'Reilly says? That's cool, too. Marry your pet duck? Go for it. It's all cool. It's all great. And then you got the Pope telling us that the Palestinians should be entitled to their own independent state. Two-state solution on the anniversary of Israel becoming a state. Are you kidding me? This is where we are, folks. This is where we are. And it's alarming. It is absolutely alarming to me how far down the rabbit hole we really are. Because, folks, I got to tell you, we are way down the rabbit hole. Seriously. Way down the rabbit hole. And frankly, I don't, you know, I mean, I'd like to be, you know, nice and positive about all this stuff and you know, tell everybody that, you know, it's all going to turn around, you know, and it might. Whoa.
1: Something is going on.
0: How did that happen?
1: Obfuscation. There's giant cover-up.
0: Rick, is that on your end?
1: Now there's a giant cover-up.
0: Oh. Yeah, somehow I clicked something and it came on. Sorry about that, folks. Let me go back to this because I want to read you this blog. I think it's important. This is from 5 minute speech that got Judge Napolitano fired. And what I show is a clip of Mitch McConnell, the Senate Majority Leader, patting Obama on the back. This is where we are. This is where we are. No one holds the emperor accountable. Certainly not Mitch McConnell. Get rid of the weasels. The legislation would allow Obama to make trade deals that Congress could either support or reject, but not change. Previous presidents have had similar authority. So once again, the rule of law, our Constitution, the way everything was set up in Congress is completely gone. And administration officials argue that Japan and other Pacific region countries in the current round of 12-nation trade talks will be unwilling to present bottom-line offers if they know lawmakers can seek more concessions. Take a good look at the picture to the left. It says it all. Nothing ever changes. It's Harry Reid with a face mask on. It's the same old, and it doesn't matter who you vote for or who controls the House and the Senate. It's all a bunch of horse pucky, period. Rand Paul stood up on the Senate floor and filibustered for more than 10 hours. He was calling for a closer look at the Patriot Act. He was challenging the Washington weasels. Bully for you, Rand. Rand says, I will not let the Patriot Act, the most unpatriotic of acts, go unchallenged, Mr. Paul declared. He conceded he might not have the votes to prevail, but said he would keep reminding the public of abuses like the government's secret phone data sweeps of American households that were finally declared illegal this month in the federal court. They're already doing it, folks. The government has been collecting our phone calls, text messages, and emails all in the name of national security. As Paul declared, we're not any safer because of it. Then we have the glaring tell-all ideological differences between Jeb Bush and Rand Paul. Jeb declares that the Patriot Act is a good thing. Vote for Jeb. Folks, are you kidding me? Fox News is already in the tank. They want Jeb Bush. It's already done. It's already done. Fox News is already pushing Jeb. No, thank you. No, thank you. Back to the blog. Someone is right and someone is drastically wrong. As for me and my house, I'll throw my hat in the ring with Rand Paul or Ted Cruz. Napolitano quotes Thomas Jefferson when he states, a government is best that governs least. I agree wholeheartedly. But now we have this bloated federal government, which gobbles up trillions of dollars a year, has spread war throughout the world, think Afghanistan and Iraq here, and searches its civilians at airports to make us safer. Never mind that we are all still allowing people from known terrorist states to immigrate to this country. Double standard, anyone? Oh, you bet. In closing today's post, I love this country. I believe that next to the Bible, the Constitution may be the greatest document ever written. I am a patriot. I think Rand Paul has shown what he's made of. He has stood up for our liberty. He declared what many of the other senators know but are afraid to say it, that the Patriot Act is not patriotic, but it is an onerous law which intrudes upon the liberty of all law-abiding Americans. Folks, we've got to push back. We have got to push back at some point. That's all I can tell you. Got to do it. Got to stand up and say enough's enough with the weasels in Washington. Enough is enough. Seriously. This Sunday, May 31st, Southern California, seating is limited for his name's sake. Go to the blog. It's in Torrance, California. I'll be speaking there around 11 o'clock. I don't know how many people it holds. I think about 100. I hope it's standing room only. I'll be setting an hour and a half presentation about the Nephilim, UFOs, how the whole thing ties in together. Also, July 11th, Ciro UFO meeting with Richard Shaw. Can't wait for that. July 24th, 25th, Mobile, Alabama, Church of His Presence. That's going to be a very large conference, upwards of 1,000 people. August 28th to the 30th, Agape Christian Center. Folks, I got to tell you, I am so excited about the Nephilim Mounds 3 conference. Go to the blog. You can check out the trailer that we did for this. It is absolutely phenomenal. Well done. Hats off to Mr. Beaver, Tom Beaver, who I think who did that. It just looks amazing. He did a fabulous job. Check it out. Nephilim Mounds 3. Gary Stearman, Russ Dizdar, Chief Joseph Riverwind, Fritz Zimmerman, and yours truly, L.A. Marzulli. 10 hours, power-packed, new information. I know Gary Stearman's got a new teaching on the Nephilim. Chief Joseph bringing to us the Native American perspective of the Nephilim. Fritz Zimmerman, who I cut my teeth on about the giants being buried all through America with his best-selling book, Nephilim Chronicles, Giants in the Ohio Valley. Fritz will be there not only to speak to us on Saturday, but then to take us to the mounds on Sunday. Fantastic stuff. Russ Dizdar, new information on the back breeding of a Nephilim. And, of course, I'll be bringing some new startling information. I won't even tell you about it until it's time. But I promise it'll be new information on the Nephilim. Go to the site, Nephilim Mounds 3 Conference. Sign up today. I know we've got enough room. The venue is amazing. Go and check out this trailer, Nephilim Mounds 3 trailer. It'll blow you away. I know the venue is incredible. I'm going to predict we're going to sell out 640 people. I can't wait. It's going to be a great conference. You'll really want to go to see that. So, folks, it's coming down. Jade Helm is this summer. Lots of stuff going on. Blood Moons. Shemitah Year. The Pope coming over in September. Rosh Hashanah. All this stuff could be happening. I don't know. I'm not a fear-mongerer. I just believe that we're in the last days, the days of chaos, the end times. That's the book I'm working on. I felt Father God redirect my steps, take me off on the trail of a Nephilim 3, switch it around to days of chaos. We're well on our way to completing that book. Hopefully it'll be out the 1st in September, because we are in the days of chaos. Are you kidding me? Look around. The wars and rumors of wars. Famines, pestilence, earthquakes in diverse places, troublesome times. Are you kidding me, folks? I mean, unless you're absolutely asleep at the wheel, how can you say that it's business as usual? It's not business as usual. Surely, surely we can see that. Surely we can agree. And I haven't even touched on the UFO phenomena, which, by the way, is real, burgeoning, and not going away. Coming up in June, this whole contact in the desert thing. They're all, you know, the New Agers, the ancient alien crowd. You know, I haven't been invited to speak there because I'm not part of that group. But I love those guys. UPARS invited me to speak in Los Angeles a couple of weeks ago. And we had about 75 people there. It was a great time. And I tailor-made the presentation just for them. It wasn't religious at all. But it gave them another opportunity to see that perhaps these so-called beings from Zeta Reticuli or wherever may not be from Zeta Reticuli. They may, in fact, be interdimensional beings that are messengers, masters of deception, as Jacques Vallée would call them, messengers of deception. The phenomenon of the UFO is as real as the airplanes flying overhead, Paul Hellyer. UFOs are as real as the airplanes flying overhead. That's from Paul Hellyer. Folks, it's happening. All this stuff is happening. It's converging. Is it this September? I don't know. It certainly could be. How do you prepare if you don't know Yeshua? If he's not your Lord and Savior, that's the first thing you need to understand. We're not talking religion. We're talking about the God of the universe. That by him all things were made and nothing that was made without him, period. It flies in the face of a Darwinian paradigm. It is the truth. He did create everything. He spoke everything into existence. This is the real God. Not some nonsense. And he will come into your life and change your life if you allow him to do so. But he won't come unless you ask him. He will not enter into your life unless you ask him. And you've got to ask him. And then you've got to say, I need a savior. I've got all this junk in my life. I get it. I've done stuff that I'm ashamed of. I've lied. I've cheated. I've committed adultery. I watch hours of pornography. Whatever it is, it doesn't matter. He's there, and he loves you, and he can change you. He can set you free from the oppression that you're under. He can set the captives free. Just ask him. His name is Yeshua. The Greek is Jesus. He's real. That's the first thing you need to do. The second thing you need to do, I'd stockpile food and water 3 to 4 months. If you don't have a firearm, I'd learn how to use a firearm. It's coming down, folks. Find people in your neighborhood, like-minded people that you can band together in case something horrible happens. And I pray to God it doesn't. I pray to God it doesn't. But what if it does? What if Katrina backs on your door? What if you live in Texas right now and you're being flooded out? What if you live in California like I do and there's now water wars and the big drought? What would you do? This is where we are, folks. This is where we are. 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I'm your intrepid host, L.A. Marzulli, on the Fringe Radio Network. We're going to take a short break. I'll come back with your questions. Thanks for listening, folks.

0: And we're back, ladies and gentlemen. I'm your intrepid host, L.A. Marzulli. You're listening to Acceleration Radio on the Fringe Radio Network. Let's get right into your questions, because there's always a gazillion of them. I never have time. And folks, you know, I do get to all of them, so don't despair. It's not a game I play, but I get emails all day long, and I just can't keep up with them right now. There's 2,359 unopened emails in the queue. I could sit here the rest of my life and answer emails. It's just the wifey and myself. We have no staff. There's no people here. There's no, you know, big organization doing all this stuff. It's just the two of us. By the way, before I start answering questions, I just want to thank all of you who have been contributing to Watchers 9. As I said on the blog and also on the radio here at Acceleration Radio, that Watchers 8 cost us about close to $30,000, okay? It was very ambitious on us, and unfortunately, the major vendors that usually carried our stuff basically collapsed. That whole network, which I had set up and put in place, collapsed. Propsema News collapsed when Bob Ulrich and Gary Stearman, of course, maybe not exactly in that order, Gary Stearman and Bob Ulrich, but they're just a great duo. They left Propsema News and they started Propsy Watchers. Well, that greatly impacted us. Dr. Stan of Radio Liberty passed away. That greatly impacted us. Southwest Radio Church, which basically has gotten rid of Noah Hutchings. He's 93 years old. And that's another story, but we did a bunch of radio shows for them. They didn't air it. I won't get into the politics involved, but that's what it is, folks. And of course, one of the largest ministries was Sid Roth, and they sold, I think, upwards of 10 to 12,000 copies of On Trail 1 and, of course, Watcher 6, but they changed producers and I guess were too dark for them, whatever, and they didn't care, and that's fine. But I'm just saying that we lost four of our major vendors, and that greatly impacted us financially. But guess what? You folks have been giving to us, and now we've got a little nest egg here, and we've got some breathing room. Watchers 9 and 10 are being simultaneously produced, and we're excited about that. We're not sure which one we're going to release first, but we'll more about that. And again, I just want to thank you, all of you who have contributed. It really means a lot to us. It keeps us going. It keeps the lights on. It enables us to fly in people and interview them. We did an interview last night. We did two interviews. One of them with Bill Salas. One of them with a person which I won't tell you who he is. But he will black his face out or pixelate his face out and disguise his voice. That'll all be in the upcoming Watchers series, either 9 or 10, because we are working on two of these things pretty much at the same time. So already we've done like three or four. We did one last night, another interview, and I just want to thank you all. But let's get on to the business at hand. Mr. Marzulli, I recently started dating this woman. She told me a story of her being taken and that she had a message from these people who wanted to help mankind. I explained to her that these could be the fallen ones. She insists that they are not, that all she felt was peace and love, and that her message was from God. She's currently writing a book about it. Oh boy. My question is this: how do I know if they are of God? If we're to look for the chip, which I have seen from your show, it's tiny. Where and how do I look? Thank you for your time and help. And this is from John. Well, John, the first thing is here that she has to understand that what she's telling you, I have heard many times before from other people who have been taken by these entities. And what they do is they appeal to the ego, and they will tell her she has a very important message, that she's unique, that she's been chosen. They always appeal to this type of, they puff you up, make you feel important. You might not be able to find the implant. It could be anywhere. It could be in her ear. It could be in her eyebrow or right above the eyebrow. It could be in the hand. It could be in the knee, the big toe. It could be anywhere. So that's going to be very difficult to find, if at all. Basically, you've got to try to tell her what's going on. I would recommend the book, The Cosmic Chess Match. We are out of print of that, even though I think we're in our eighth or ninth printing. We are out of print of that book. The best place to get it is on Amazon Kindle. I would suggest you get her The Cosmic Chess Match, because that talks about what the implant is, who these entities are, You can also give her Watchers 7, which you've got plenty of, and also Watchers 8. In the close of Watchers 7, I stand up and say, look, it seems to me, like in the words of Jacques Vallée, that these entities have a great proclivity to lie and do so habitually. Wherever they are from, wherever they tell us they are from, they lie and do so all of the time. They are, in fact, messengers of deception. And, you know, sometimes videos and books have a way of explaining things in a way that a person will be able to actually take in. Oftentimes when it's just, when we try to explain some of these things to our loved ones, they just, we get nowhere with them. So what can I tell you? This is from Allison Ellie. The Bible has been changed in Revelation 7:6 from a lost tribe of Israel, the Naphtali, to the Nephilim. I've been looking for an untainted copy, but I cannot locate one. Most of the online Bibles have this change. I disagree, Allison, completely. It is not the tribe. It is Naphtali. It is not the Nephilim. So I don't know where you're getting that from, but that's what. In fact, we should, let's just go there real quick. Let me just pull this up. Let's just see what it says. So we might as well be as possible. Let me see. Revelation 7:6. Let's see what it says. Here it comes. Yeah, I know what it is. From the tribe of Judah, 12,000 were sealed. From the tribe of Reuben, 12,000. From the tribe of Gad, 12,000. From the tribe of Asher, 12,000. From the tribe of Naphtali, 12,000. Allison, those tribes are the 12 tribes of Israel. You'll notice the tribe of Dan is not mentioned. Isn't that interesting? We are talking about the 12,000 who were sealed and during the time of Jacob's trouble, the seven-year period where all hell literally breaks out over the earth. Naphtali is what the tribe is, just like Asher and Manasseh and all these other tribes that are mentioned. It is not the Nephilim. You're reading something in there, Allison, which just is not in the text. The text is true. The tribe is Naphtali. We read those tribes later on. Excuse me. Earlier on, I should say, in the Tanakh, and you can go yourself and see exactly where the 12 tribes and how they are actually delineated. And of course, this gets back into the book, the first five books, the Torah, in our Bible. So let's move on. This is from Harvey. This is my rabbit, Harvey. This is from Harvey Rulliam. LA, I love your work and have learned so much. Thank you. I really appreciate that, Harvey. I do have a question concerning Bigfoot, Sasquatch. Could they be remains of the giants? I am currently in a class about them. They seem to have self-illuminating eyes, and they have been alien activity, UFOs, seeing along with Bigfoot. Just wondering. Thank you for your time. Harvey, yes, I believe that what we are looking at with Bigfoot, Sasquatch, these are interdimensional entities which have the ability to appear and disappear. How do I know? The woman on our show, I forget her name, but she wrote a book about this, and she actually saw one of these entities appear and then disappear. We've had many different people talk about it. Ron Moorhead, who's been with me on several of our trips down to Peru, helped us help funding there. Ron's a great guy. Get his book, Sierra Sounds. Fascinating book. But he believes, as I do, that the Nephilim, or that Sasquatch, that Bigfoot, actually could be the remnants of the giants. That's what we feel that they are. Can I prove that? No, I can't. But isn't it interesting that finding Bigfoot goes out, season after season, and they never find Bigfoot? The show should be called, in my opinion, Not Finding Bigfoot, because they never do. So let's move on. This is from James. Hey, LA, hope you're well. How much credibility do you give to the idea of the Shemitah and the end of it on September 13th? James, I got to tell you, it's something that we need to watch. As watchmen, I know about Shemitah, Jonathan Cahn's best-selling book. It's obviously swept over much of the evangelical community. It's something that we need to look at. We need to understand what it is. Hold on the back burner. You don't go running off, crazy. Oh my God, the Shemitah year. But we need to understand that it is the year of the Shemitah, and it could be happening. A lot of things are coalescing in September. The blood moon, the Pope coming over, Jade Helm, all this stuff happening in September. You combine that with the all the stuff happening in the Middle East. to Israel, surrounded by Hezbollah, Hamas, ISIL, and ISIL is pressing up.
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0: It's Jordan. I got to tell you something right now. Our intel, and I'm getting this intel, folks, about Jordan. Jordan is terrified what's happening over there. And I have posited this before. I have blogged about it. I believe we will see the King of Jordan, backed by the Israelis, go up against ISIL. They've got to put boots on the ground. They've got to go head-to-head because ISIL will turn their sights on the King of Jordan. Mark my words. He's next in line. He's next in line. Mark my words. You heard it here first, folks, on Acceleration Radio. That's what's going to happen, in my opinion. ISIL will go up against Jordan. And the Jordanians have a wonderful army. But they're going to need help. And there's only one people in there that can help them, in my opinion. Those are the Israelis. Just saying. This is from Mona. I have good days and bad days. How do I purify my mind so I am in right standing with Yeshua? I have been getting pretty bad spiritual attacks. One point thought I had done the unpardonable sin. The fact that you're even writing this letter tells me, Mona, that you have never done the unpardonable sin. My mind flashes up a lot of stuff when I'm not expecting it. That's not ungodly. It doesn't interest me at all as a Christian. I became a Christian to be closer to God, but keep getting interference from opposition. Know this, that when you get this, Mona, this is why we put on the armor of God on a daily basis. Put on the helmet of salvation. The breastplate of righteousness. Who is our righteousness? Yeshua. Who is the author and finisher of our salvation? Yeshua, Jesus. Put on the belt of truth. Who is the truth? Full of, and we beheld his glory. The glory is one born of the Father, full of grace and truth, the belt of truth, the shield of faith. Who is the author and finisher of our faith? Yeshua. Clothing our feet with the shoes of peace. Where's the good news of peace? Who is our source of peace? Yeshua. Finally, taking the word of God. What is the word of God? Who is the Word of God? Yeshua. So when we take on the armor of God, we're putting on Jesus. That's what we're doing. Paul admonishes us this. Finally, brothers and sisters, whatever is true, whatever is noble, put these things on. There's a whole list of these things, and I had to memorize, and my mind just went blank. Whatever is true, whatever is noble, whatever is right, whatever is pure, whatever is lovely, whatever is excellent and praiseworthy, think on these things. Mona, you have to place your mind willingly. When the thoughts come in, you have to take a stand there and say no. And you have to pray against them and you have to say no. You can't come in here. Say things like, I am dead to you. You are dead to me. Say it out loud. The Lord rebuke you. Say that. The Lord rebuke you. A thought comes in that you don't want. The Lord rebuke you. You have a problem? Fast for 2 or 3 days, Mona. Providing that you can fast, that you're not a diabetic or something. Go on a juice fast for 2 or 3 days if you can do it. Or fast from TV. Fast something. Take a time to the Lord. Go before him. Look, we all sin, but we have an advocate, Mona. We have someone that died in our place. We have an advocate. And when we call upon his name, the wonderful name of Jesus, Yeshua, when we call upon him, things change. The atmosphere changes. When we pray, believing that he will come and be our advocate, that he will send his angels to war against. We're told we fight principalities. Archons, cosmocrators, principles of wickedness in high places. We're told this. That's why the armor of God comes on us, Mona. And you haven't done the unpardonable sin. Yeshua loves you, and you need to understand that. Walk in victory, Mona. Gird up the loins of your mind and walk in victory. And I promise you, you will get the victory. It's a process. You can win. And I just pray over you now that you will get the victory. In Yeshua's name. In Yeshua's name we pray. Brother Riley, I have a question. This is from Jeff Brewer, Knoxville, Tennessee. Has anyone done a study of abductees' DNA, in particular the DNA of those who have been abducted multiple times? The idea being there must be something drawing them back again and again to these people. You know, you're right, George, and this is what we need to do. No, there's no one that I know that's doing any study of people who have been abducted to get DNA to find out if the mitochondrial or the nuclear DNA is changing. Wouldn't that be interesting? And I agree, we need to do something like that. Everything takes funding. Everything takes funding. You know, we've been funded for the Nephilim DNA, and we are working on it, folks. We are not sitting idle. We are not sitting idle, trust me. This is from Brent. LA, I was asked to speak at our church in an upcoming Sunday evening and thinking of titling a talk. What do you consider the greatest deception believers face today? There may not be a greatest deception, but I figured it would make for a spirit, excuse the pun, conversation. I know you regularly speak of alien deception, but do consider that the greatest deception. I don't know, but I'm interested in your thoughts. Well, the greatest deception, we are told in 2 Thessalonians, that's just a place, Thessalonica. Thessalonica, it's a city, okay? And Paul is writing to this city, to the Thessalonians. He's writing a letter. That's why it's called, it's an address. That's all it is in our Bibles. So it's an address. So Paul's writing us and he says, don't let anyone deceive you, for the son of perdition, that day where the son of perdition is revealed, will not happen until the apostasy happens, a great falling away happens. The apostasia in the Greek, the apostasia, the apostasy. It's an event. Can it mean falling away? Yes, but not rapturo, not harpazo. The rapture, not that. It's a falling away. And there's plenty of time for the apostasia to happen before the son of perdition is revealed. Plenty of time for a rapture to happen. What would cause that event? And it's the event in the Greek. It's the event. Unlike anything else. Look, I've explained this before. I'll explain it again briefly here. The entire planet is under the sway of Darwinism. The entire academic world and the scientific community embraces Darwinism. Don't believe me? Watch Ben Stein's movie, Expelled. He's already done the work. Check it out. Go to Netflix. Watch Expelled. What do the Darwinists believe? They believe in panspermia. They believe that we were seeded here by a race of so-called extraterrestrials maybe millions of years ago, and life evolved on this planet. Ancient aliens. 7 years in the making, in the running, on the History Channel. What do they promulgate every single Friday night? Ancient astronaut theorists believe, of course they do, that all these sites, that human race was seeded here, that extraterrestrials were in contact with us and are in contact with us again, that ET was responsible for all life on this planet, that we were seated here, that they created the world's earliest civilizations, started the world's earliest religions, and now at this critical juncture in human history, they are back to eventually usher us into a time of peace, prosperity, and knowledge. This is the coming great deception that the Bible talks about, that we talk about in the beginning of Acceleration Radio. Is this the great deception that the Bible warns us of? In my opinion, Brent, yes, it is. And it's firing on all eight cylinders, and it's coming soon. And when it comes, look, if a mile-wide UFO appears anywhere on this planet and just sits there in broad daylight, it's game over. It's game over. In fact, I had an email that came across my desk today, and I'm going to read it to you, and I'm going to close this session of Acceleration Radio. This is what came in today. I want you to listen to this. LA and Peggy, I saw UFOs, plural, streaking across my backyard. It was a succession of these UFOs, and the light generated by the craft stayed lit up in a perfectly straight line even after the craft itself had passed. This trail of light would disappear only after the craft had traveled a distance in the sky. There was a succession of these craft, multiple appearances of these crafts, and it looked like they flew two by two. Or maybe it was two lights a distance apart on one craft. I was just standing there, get this. I was just standing there, totally speechless. I tried to say a sentence, but I couldn't. Has anyone ever seen anything like this? This is from a woman by the name of Stormy. Stormy, yeah, they have. Trust me, they have. And the fact that you stood there speechless tells me exactly what many believers will do. Because I know, Stormy, you're a believer. We are told to rebuke first and ask questions later. You see something like that, you rebuke it in the name of Jesus. You know, someone's doing that crazy Charlie nonsense, rebuke it in the name of Jesus and walk out of the room. And you say, the Lord rebuke you. As the craft are flying over, the Lord rebuke you. That's what you say. Speechless. You're right. You're right, Stormy. You were speechless. You tried to say something, but you couldn't. Folks, when it happens, it turns the world on its head. It will cause the greatest falling away of Christians in the entire history of Christianity. Let me cough here and get a slurp. It's coming, folks. It's coming. I've been blogging almost over 7 years, and it's coming. It's being restrained. It's being held back. But it is coming. And when it comes, it will cause the great falling away that the Bible speaks of. The apostasy. They will believe a lie. God sends them strong delusion because they did not believe the truth. What is the truth? In the beginning was the Word. And the Word was with God, and the Word was God. He was with God from the beginning. All things were made by Him, and without Him, nothing that was made was made. That's the truth. Hold these things close to your heart, folks. Hold these things close to your heart. Prepare. Get lit up for the Lord. Get excited about the Lord. Tell your family members what's going on. We've got some sales on the blog, lamarzulli.net. 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And we thank you for it. We really do. We thank you for it. I just want to tell you again, folks, I'll be speaking this Sunday, up and coming. Seating is limited. May 31st, Southern California, for His namesake. Go to the blog, lamarzulli.wordpress.com. You can see the address there yourself. And after that, the next one is at Ciro. That's a UFO conference with Richard Shaw. That is July 11th, July 24th, 25th. The Church of His Presence in Mobile, Alabama. That's going to be great. I can't wait to go there and check that out. I believe I'm speaking with Thomas Horn that weekend, but I'm not exactly sure. Anyway, folks, that's all the time we have for. Really appreciate you listening to Acceleration Radio. I am your intrepid host, L.A. Marzulli, on the Fringe Radio Network. And remember, we'll have another Acceleration TV update, more than likely, next week. Thank you so much for tuning in. Remember, folks, I'll see you either on the air or in the air. Good night, everybody.
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1: This just in, you are looking at obviously a very disturbing live shot there. That is the World Trade Center, and we have unconfirmed reports this morning that a plane has crashed into one of the towers of the World Trade Center.
2: I just witnessed a plane that appeared to be cruising slightly lower than normal at

0: and smoke continues to billow.
1: Looks like 6-7 floors were taken out. And there's more explosions right now. Hold on, people are running.
2: Wait, hold on just a moment. We've got an explosion inside.
1: The building's exploding right now. You got people running up the street.
2: Okay.
1: Hold on, I'll tell you what's going on.
2: Okay, just put Winston on pause there for just a moment.
1: Okay, the whole building just exploded some more. The whole top part.
2: Okay.
1: The building's still intact. People are running up the streets.
3: You are looking at this picture. It is the Twin Towers of the World Trade Center, both of them being damaged by impacts from planes. We saw one happen at about maybe 9 minutes before the top of the hour, and just moments ago, so maybe 18 minutes after the first impact, the second tower was impacted by what appeared to be another passenger plane.
4: That's absolutely inexplicable. There shouldn't be any aircraft in that area, much less something heading what looked like deliberately for the world.
5: Welcome to a special edition of The Conspiracy Show as we commemorate the 20th anniversary of the 9/11 attacks, September 11th, 2001. Now, I'm going to revisit some conversations I've had with 9/11 researchers and whistleblowers over the years who will offer up radically different versions of what happened on that infamous day. Within 3 hours, New York's tallest buildings were reduced to rubble, and the Pentagon, the nerve center of the American Armed Forces, was burning and partially collapsed. Thousands of civilians had lost their lives and were seriously injured, and the entire continent was in collective shock, still trying to make sense of how a supposed coordinated act of terrorism of that magnitude was allowed to take place on American soil. In this hour, the late journalist, best-selling author Jim Mars joined me back on the 15th anniversary of 9/11. I also spoke to Dr. Judy Wood back in 2016. She's a materials engineer and author of Where Did the Towers Go? Evidence of Directed Free Energy Technology on 9/11. And then, in the second hour, we go back to 2012 and my conversation with the late Phil Marshall, a Boeing 767 captain and former special activities contract pilot. Marshall authored The Big Bamboozle, 9/11, and the War on Terror. And finally, in hour two, a more recent conversation with a U.S. federal agent, Timothy McNiven, who alleges he was part of a secret military study group that unwittingly planned the 9/11 terrorist attacks 25 years before it happened. First up, Jim Mars was an award-winning journalist and had over 30 years' experience with several Texas newspapers. In 1999, Jim began teaching a course on UFOs, perhaps one of the first university-level UFO courses in the nation. He also investigated the U.S. Army's remote viewing program 3 years before it was publicly acknowledged by the CIA and then published Alien Agenda. In addition, his book Rule by Secrecy has been termed an underground bestseller. He also authored The Terror Conspiracy, Deception, 9/11, and the Loss of Liberty. Let's go back to September 11th, 2016. Jim Mars, welcome. How are you, my friend?
6: Hey, Richard. It's always a pleasure to be with you.
5: Likewise. Here we are, 15 years on. Those of us that are still concerned about it, most of us, but it's kind of divided into a number of camps. There's the nanothermite, the controlled demolition camp. There are those who steadfastly cling to the official version, two planes slammed into the Twin Towers.
6: Mm-hmm.
5: 15 years on, has your position moved?
6: All right. Are you ready? Are you ready for the answer?
5: I am.
6: The answer is yes. All of the above.
5: All right. So
6: this is why, Richard, I don't understand why that we're having trouble enough getting the great unwashed masses out there to understand that two aircraft cannot bring down three buildings, okay? And they go, what? And you go, yeah, Building 7, the Solomon Brothers building, you know, it collapsed at 5:30 on the afternoon of September the 11th, 2001, and it was not hit by airplanes. And they go, what? Because a lot of people are still unaware that three buildings went down in New York. So we have problems enough right there without squabbling amongst ourselves over, was it thermite? Was it nanothermite? Was it conventional cutters? Was it nukes? Was it particle beam weapons, energy-directed weapons? Because the answer is yes. Okay, I'm pretty convinced, Richard, that they used a combination of exotic technology

0: much of which is not known to the public, which is what allowed them to pull off the 9/11 attack, the 9/11 terrorist operation, and get away with it. Because not only were they using nanothermite, which is not generally known except to the building demolition experts, they were also using small shaped charged nukes. And if people think, well, that's impossible, because most people think of a nuclear bomb, they think of that picture of little boy that we dropped on Hiroshima, and it was, you know, this great big huge fat looking bomb.
1: Right.
0: But I recall when I was a kid in the 50s seeing newsreels where they were shooting atomic artillery shells. They had a big old cannon they called a long tom, and they would fire that cannon, and then 10 miles downrange, there would be a small tactical nuclear explosion. So they had nukes the size of artillery shells, which is what, maybe 2 or 3 foot long, and a foot or two around. Okay, that was in the 50s. So the idea that today they have mini nukes that are about the size of a small basketball or maybe an enlarged baseball or softball, you know, that they have those. This is the current technology. We just, the public is not popularly aware of that, okay? So you put these mini nukes in the basement where there is plenty of testimony that there were explosions in the basements of the World Trade Center towers, okay? I believe it was Mike Pecoraro who said that he went up through the basements after being knocked down by an explosion.
1: That was a janitor, right? Yes.
0: And went to a machine shop, and there was a huge drill press that had been just disintegrated. Okay? Now, you take those mini nukes, you put them in the basement with a shape charge, they take out those 47 steel girders that are the spindle, the prop that hold up those buildings. This would allow them to come down. Then you use your thermite to take care of all of the support beams, and then you use your conventional cutter charges to take care of the rest, and the whole thing would just totally collapse because there is no there's nothing holding up the weight. Now this is what happens, okay? But now also you have to ask yourself, what about the toilets? Let's talk toilets for a minute.
1: There weren't any.
0: Ever tried
1: there weren't
0: to
1: any.
0: Destroy a toilet?
1: Exactly.
0: You know, you can beat on it, you can smash it to pieces, you can kick it all around, but it's not easy to destroy a toilet. And think how many toilets were in this 110-story building. Think how many metal filing cabinets were in that building.
1: Telephones.
0: What happened?
1: Did you ever
0: to all
1: see a
0: that?
1: Telephone? No.
0: No. Now, you got a 110-story building, and it got hit by a plane, it caught fire, and it collapsed. That's what we're told. It should have left a debris pile of more than 10 stories.
1: Mm-hmm.
0: And yet, all we saw was less than 2 stories, and it was just a few desultory ruins and debris. What happened to all of the mass of those buildings? Obviously, there was something else going on. And I don't think we should rule out Judy Wood or others who talk about a directed energy weapon, because I know we're working on that. In fact, Richard, I'm going to cut you in on a little secret, you and your listeners. Now, what is it? Okay, Judy Wood actually makes, and I've met her and talked with her, interviewed her, and she makes a very cogent argument for some sort of energy weapon. The place where I think she's theorizing and may have caused her some trouble is because she, as I recall, she was saying that she thought it may have come from a space-based weapon, from a satellite. Okay? Without going into a long song and dance, I have very good reason to believe that a particle beam disintegrator type weapon was being developed at, Brookhaven National Laboratory on Long Island. in the center of the island there. Okay? In 1989, this weapon was tested and used to bring down a UFO. In 1992, it was tested again and brought down a UFO that crashed in South Haven Park and caused a huge big fire there that actually made national news. But, of course, they didn't mention the UFO. They just said it was a big fire. In 1996, I believe, this same weapon was tested 65 miles out southeast of Long Island at a test area designated Tango Billy. And it was a military exercise where they shot a missile at a drone aircraft. And the purpose of the test, of course, what they've been trying to do for years, see if they could stop a missile in flight. And so they fired the missile at the drone, and the disintegrator beam, the particle beam accelerator from Brookhaven, was used to see if they could stop that missile. Unfortunately, the TWA-800, which had had a minor malfunction and was late taking off, climbed into the trajectory of this beam weapon and was knocked down in friendly fire. That was the TWA-800. And, of course, they couldn't admit to what happened there because that was our most top-secret weapons testing. Okay, but everybody with the TWA told the truth. People who said there was a missile, there was. People who saw a drone aircraft or a mystery aircraft, there it was. People who saw a light in the sky, that was the beam weapon. So everybody, even the government, told the truth to a limited degree. They said a spark got in a central fuel tank and blew up the airplane, which is true. But why did a spark get in a central fuel tank? And it's because the beam weapon hit the aircraft and fried the onboard computers, and everything was sparking and flashing, and valves were opening and closing, and that's how the spark got in the fuel tank. Now, that was the TWA-800. Now, if they could use that as a disintegrator beam, and they could use it at a target 65 miles to the southeast, all I suggest, all they had to do was turn that weapon a little further south, and it's only 25 miles to the World Trade Center buildings. And I think that was what was used to spray those buildings and disintegrate. You mentioned yourself, Richard, the fact that there are films showing steel girders that do not fall over. They simply disintegrate in midair.
1: Dustification is what she calls it. Yeah, like an Alka-Seltzer tablet in a glass of water.
0: Yep. And it just blows away. It disintegrates. And that's why. So, what happened on 9/11 is they were using exotic technology only known in the inner circles of the military-industrial complex, and therefore they could come out with any screwy cover story, something along the lines of the single bullet theory, and nobody was in a position to say, well, no, that's not right, because here's what it was, because we didn't know. And I'll tell you another thing that was an exotic technology, was not known at the time, that was used on 9/11, that's very important to understand how that happened. And that is the remote...
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0: Computer capture of onboard flight computers on aircraft.
1: All right,
0: back
1: tell me more.
0: In the 1980s, I was in interviewing a pilot for a commercial airliner, and after the interview, we were just talking, and he said, you know, my job's redundant. And I said, well, what do you mean? He said, well, he said, these new planes, these new wide-bodied Boeing jets, said they're fly-by-wire. They're fly-by-computer.
1: Mm-hmm.
0: You know, the computer flies the airplane. He said, I'm just there in case the computer breaks. And so I'm going, wow, you know. So I did some study. Well, come to find out, this is true. Now, here's a bad analogy, but if you're using a CB radio and you're talking to somebody, and I come along, and I have a much stronger CB signal than you, then that's what they call a step on you, okay?
1: Right.
0: The person listening is going to hear me. They're not going to hear you because my signal is stronger. They can take stronger signals, and they can intercept the airplane's computer, and they can enter that computer, take over the computer. In fact, in my book, The Terror Conspiracy Revisited, I quote the head of British Airways, who in early 2001 said, you know, the era of airline hijacking is over with. He said, because now we can capture the onboard computer remotely and we can guide the aircraft to a safe landing regardless of the desires of the hijackers or even the flight crew.
1: Judy has had a conversation with a pilot, I believe it was, saying the exact same thing. Back in the 70s, it almost became a cliche. It was every week there was a plane being hijacked and diverted to Cuba.
0: Yeah.
1: And she went back and she said in 1974 there were 50 planes hijacked and diverted to places like Cuba. Then all of a sudden, at some point, late 70s, early 80s, it stopped. And what you're talking about, that's the reason. Standard equipment on Boeing aircraft, pilot what? Punches in a code and he hears someone pounding on the door, let us in, we're taking over. He punches in that code or she punches in that code. And now the control of the airplane goes to the tower.
0: That's right.
1: There's nothing a hijacker can do.
0: Nobody can control that airplane.
1: You cannot hijack a modern airplane.
0: That's true. By the way, and then to add insult to injury, pilots for 9/11 Truth managed to get hold of some of the black box recordings on the flight that that they said hit the Pentagon, and what they found was in all the parameters there that the flight deck door had not been opened during flight. Well, wait a minute. The flight deck door hadn't been open. How did Hani Hanjour get in the cockpit and guide that plane to the Pentagon?
1: Exactly.
0: Of course, the bald-faced fact is that no plane hit the Pentagon. There were 82 Social Security cameras all on and around the Pentagon. And that afternoon, before the sun went down, the FBI had grabbed all of that, and we have never seen any of it.
1: Well, we saw one sort of very fragmented video. I don't know if it came from a
0: 16 frames.
1: Yeah, from a shell station or something across the road.
0: Right. And what I love is I remember watching Bill O'Reilly, and for two or three days he was saying, we now have the film of the plane hitting the Pentagon, and we'll put to rest all of these crazy conspiracy theories, and we're going to show that tomorrow night or whatever. And then they actually ran those 16 frames, and then Bill O'Reilly himself said, I didn't see a plane.
1: Good for him. Good for him. The other,
0: see a plane. Also, let me mention this. Richard, you know as well as I do, after every major air disaster, they come along and they pick up every single little piece of that aircraft that they can find, and they take it to a big hangar, and they reassemble it, okay?
1: Right.
0: So that they can try to determine what exactly caused that crash so we can prevent future occurrences. Show me a picture of the debris of that flight that they said hit the Pentagon, put together in a hangar, and I will shut up about the Pentagon. But you haven't seen it, and you're not going to see it because there was no plane involved.
1: Well, we all remember, and many of us remember, at least while it was available, and it may still be online, I'm not sure. I'm talking about the CNN reporter, Jamie McIntyre, who was on the scene.
0: Right.
1: And said there is no evidence. This, again, you always pay attention to the early reports. I learned this from you years ago, Jim. You pay attention to those early reports because then they disappear. You'll never hear
0: right.
1: from them again. Jamie McIntyre on the scene saying no evidence of a plane crash hitting a building here. And we saw the footage. And again, out on the front lawn there, the Pentagon, no debris. No debris.
0: No.
1: So what happened? Did some
0: except for Donald Rumsfeld running along with a little bitty piece he's holding in his hand. And, of course, I always wonder, you know, did he pick it up or was he putting it down?
1: Right. So what happened there? Did some Hercules transport plane come by and drop this stuff on the front lawn?
0: Oh, they had a few pieces ready to go. You know, this... This was actually a very well-planned operation. Unfortunately, it didn't come off exactly as they wanted it to. I think something happened. The plane went down in Pennsylvania. I think that plane was the one that was supposed to hit Building 7. And so that didn't happen. So at 5:30 that afternoon, suddenly they decided, well, we got to get rid of the evidence because that's where their command center was. So they dropped Building 7. That's after, and I have seen the films, newsreels, of the firemen coming down the street going, get back, the building's coming down. How did they know it's coming down? There was only a few desultory fires in a few of the, in a couple of the floors, not enough to bring down a building. That building came down, straight down in its own footprint in a matter of seconds. Free fall speed. The only way that can happen is with pre-planned demolition. And if Building 7 was brought down, bound by demolition, as stated by Larry Silverstein, he said, we decided to pull it, so we pulled it. Okay? And if that was brought down by controlled demolition, then why is it so outrageous to claim that the World Trade Centers were brought down by controlled demolition?
1: Coming up next, my conversation with materials engineer Dr. Judy Wood, author of Where Did the Towers Go? Evidence of Directed Free Energy Technology on 9/11.
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1: Welcome back. You're listening to a special edition of The Conspiracy Show as we commemorate the 20th anniversary of the 9/11 attacks. Now, whatever you think happened on that day, you have to agree that there are so many questions that remain unanswered as to how the greatest air defense system in the history of mankind was somehow circumvented, exactly who was involved. So many questions, perhaps chief among them, how were the World Trade Center towers brought down? The World Trade Center buildings, Building 7 and others. It wasn't just the North and South Towers, remember. Was it the impact of the jetliners and the heat generated from the jet fuel that caused some sort of a structural failure? That's sort of the official version. But is it possible there was something else involved, some other technology perhaps? Well, this, of course, will be the subject at our live event I just mentioned on September the 11th when Dr. Judy Wood comes to town for an exclusive engagement. But she is here tonight to dive into this a little bit. And it's a great pleasure to have. It's been quite a while since I've had Dr. Judy Wood on the program. She's a PhD, a degree from Virginia Tech, a former professor of mechanical engineering. She's research expertise in experimental stress analysis, structural mechanics, deformation analysis, materials characterization, and materials engineering science. Her research has involved testing materials, including complex material systems, in the area of photomechanics, or the use of optical and image analysis methods to determine physical properties of materials and measure how materials respond to forces placed on them. Her area of expertise involves interferometry in forensic science. She taught graduate and undergraduate engineering classes and has authored or co-authored over 60 peer-reviewed papers and journal publications in her areas of expertise. In the time since 9/11, she has applied her expertise in material science, image analysis, as I mentioned, and a forensic study of over 40,000 images, hundreds of video clips, a large volume of witness testimony, analysis of dust samples, seismic data, and the analysis of other environmental evidence pertaining to the destruction of the World Trade Center complex. Dr. Wood has conducted a comprehensive forensic investigation of what physically happened to the World Trade Center site on 9/11. And based on her analysis of the evidence she gathered in 2007, she filed a federal case for science fraud against the contractors who contributed to the official National Institute of Standards and Technology report about the destruction of the World Trade Center towers. This case was filed in the U.S. Supreme Court in December 2009. And to this day, Dr. Wood's investigation and body of evidence is compiled in her book, Where Did the Towers Go? Evidence of Directed Free Energy Technology on 9/11. It's the only comprehensive forensic investigation in the public domain. Dr. Judy Wood, how are you?
4: Very good. Well, thank you for having me.
1: And it has been, I'm guessing, well, the book came out in, was it 2007, did we say?
4: Well, it was written back around then, but it was 2010.
1: Let me ask you first off. Now, this book obviously generated a lot of controversy. Anytime anyone delves into 9/11 and is exploring perhaps, you know, alternative explanations rather than the official explanation, it's bound to generate controversy. But the interesting thing is here, even within sort of the 9/11 truther movement, it created such controversy. I mean, you were disavowed by the 9/11 truther movement, which I find, well, not, you know what, it's not surprising. It's such a divisive community. I mean, if you're not with them sort of 100%, then you're against them. Which is my understanding. I've experienced that firsthand. But why specifically do you think, even within the 9/11 truther movement, you're such a controversial person?
4: Well, I don't know if controversial is the right term for it. Controversial is usually a term given that implies doubt. You know, whether someone is talking about facts or fiction. And anything that I've discussed, and it's in my book as well, is just evidence, an analysis of the evidence as well as parallel evidence. So if someone doesn't want you to discuss the evidence, what do? Distract you. You know, it's kind of like the political scene. You know, they don't want you to discuss the facts. They say, oh, you have boogers up your nose or something.
1: Right,
4: you know,
1: right.
4: They take it off into something unrelated to the evidence. But if you just talk about the evidence, if somebody really wants to know the truth, they shouldn't have a problem with it.
1: Precisely, precisely. And yet they do, which...
4: So what does that tell you?
1: Well, it suggests a number of things. One, that the group has been infiltrated by disinformation agents. I mean, that's the one that leaps immediately to mind. And the other thing is, which I've come to realize, is that the whole controlled demolition theory has become almost like a religion. Now, I have a lot of respect for people like Dr. Richard Gage. He's been on the program, and I think he's doing his best to try to piece this puzzle together. But if you suggest that it may not be controlled demolition, it's almost like you become an immediate pariah. They don't want to hear anything else. And I think it's because when people have so much invested in a theory, they almost become defined by it. And if you take that away from them, then who are they? What are they? And that's very threatening to them. It's almost like a self-preservation mechanism. Those are my theories. What do you think?
4: Well, if you want to control the message, you know that there are going to be people questioning the event. Do you think those who planned 9/11 forgot to plan a cover-up?
1: At least one. Maybe five,
4: yeah.
1: Maybe 10.
4: Yeah, so build it and they will come. A place for these people to be collected. I call them collection agencies.
1: That's very clever, yes.
4: And then you give them a pacifier, and it keeps them out of trouble.
1: Right, right.
4: And the easiest way to control groups is to demand consensus, you know, talking points.
1: Right, right.
4: And if somebody veers off from the talking points, they get excommunicated from the group.
1: That's a very, very lucent, cogent explanation. Absolutely. Yeah.
4: So if someone's trying to control your thinking, you know, they want you in a group. And if you're not in a group, it's harder to control people.
1: Right, right. Yes.
4: So,
1: with your evidence that doesn't fit that narrative, and you are a disruptor.
4: Well, the first thing with the evidence is, in being a forensic engineer, you first have to determine what happened.
1: Absolutely,
4: and
1: absolutely.
4: The easiest way to cover something up is to get people to skip that step and just assume what happened and go on and start arguing about how it happened before you've determined what it is.
1: Right, right.
4: And, you know, look at the official story. You know, they're down to step three or four. You know, who did it and why they did it. They hate us for our freedoms.
1: Right. And we should point out that your work is not focused on who did it. You know, was there a stand-down
4: right.
1: order?
4: Exactly.
1: What was the motivation? You're simply looking at physical evidence based on your background in engineering, to explain why those structures failed the way they did.
4: Or what was going on. And different types of energy could be involved. Let's look at them. One is, what caused the building to come apart? Was it thermal energy? Did the buildings get cooked to death? Well, you had 14 people walk out of stairway B who don't remember having been cooked to death. So that's out the window. Was it kinetic energy? Bombs or gravity collapse? There's a lot of evidence that discards that, which is, people in stairway B didn't get smashed. They didn't get pulverized. They didn't get squished. They walked out.
1: Let me ask you on a personal note. What has this meant for you as an academic, publishing this book, Where Did the Towers Go? What does it cost you in terms of, career, personally? I'm guessing that this must have been a very difficult decision for you to whether to publish or not.
4: It wasn't difficult because it needed to be done. And I felt like I was in the best position to do it, not having an immediate family that would be put at risk. Somebody with an immediate family that would be put at risk would have a much tougher time.
1: Right, right. And how about professionally?
4: It's a one-way ticket out of a profession. But I don't like to play pity parties.
1: I understand.
4: Yeah, it's about the evidence, and it's this important. I will say that when I decided I was going to do this, I called my mother and told her, and she said, "Well, if you do that, you won't have a career." And I said, "If I don't, nobody will." And I think that's, as time's gone on, I think people can see that that is where things are going.
1: Right. Stay tuned. More of my conversation with Dr. Judy Wood, the author of Where Did the Towers Go? After these.
3: Take a look around. What do you really see? This is where you can tell all about it. The Conspiracy Show with Richard Serrett on Zoomer Radio.
1: Welcome back to a special edition of The Conspiracy Show as we commemorate the 20th anniversary of the 9/11 attacks. We're going back to August of 2016 for this conversation with materials engineer Dr. Judy Wood, the author of Where Did the Towers Go? Evidence of Directed Free Energy Technology on 9/11. A little bit of a primer here for those not familiar with directed free energy technology. What do we mean by that, directed free energy technology?
4: Well, I was explaining about how we can rule out kinetic energy being involved as a destructive mechanism and thermal energy. The buildings weren't cooked to death, nor were they beaten to death, like by gravity collapse or by bombs, blowing things up, moving things and having something hit something else. A lot of reasons for that, you'd have people squashed instead of walking out, with, blue sky above them. And also, there'd be a seismic signal. There's a lot of other things with it. But what I'm describing as directed energy, the energy was instructed or directed to do something differently than it normally does. The binding forces of matter are usually attracted to each other, but they were somehow instructed to reverse their side and repel each other.
1: All right. And let me ask you then, how did you begin to piece this together? What was the first indication for you that this might have been a directed free energy weapon of some sort?
4: Well, I don't start with the weapon. I don't start with the answer and then go backwards. I start with looking at what happened. And you keep looking and let the evidence tell you what happened. Don't tell the evidence what it's supposed to show you.
1: Right. Okay, so let me rephrase. What was the first indication for you, and how quickly did it come, that the official version was incorrect? There was something else happening here.
4: Oh, it came that day. I was in the faculty conference room and looking at the TV set of the building, frothing up into dust, and they're calling it a collapse. And like, wait a minute. You guys aren't buying this, are you? There's something wrong with the story. And folks looked at me like I was crazy.
1: And when you say this is not a collapse, explain that. What do you mean this is not a collapse? I mean, to the uninitiated, it looked like a collapse.
4: Well, imagine what a collapse would look like. This piece falls into this piece. This goes concurrent. This goes, you know, pop. Kind of like how an avalanche gets going. You know, it doesn't start 1, 2, 3 all at once. One part gets another part going, which gets another part going.
1: Right, right.
4: Instead, we saw the building turning to dust from top to bottom.
1: Right, being pulverized as the building.
4: Pulverized has a specific meaning. It means kinetic energy is involved, a grinding. And this was pieces were flying through the air and turning into dust with nothing hitting them but air.
1: Hmm. And how would you... Now, one of the things I've been told about the construction of the World Trade Center towers is, you know, a lot of drywall, pretty flimsy construction, I've been told. This is one of the things that's out there, that this was not a well-designed building.
4: It was pretty well-designed, but you have to look at what happened. Instead of assuming it was a poor construction or assuming airplanes did something to it, you know, instead of making assumptions, it takes an awful lot of discipline to just look at what happened.
1: Right. No, but I'm wondering, because of the amount of drywall in that building,
4: drywall cause steel to turn into dust in midair?
1: Right. No, excellent point. But I'm just wondering whether the presence of all that dust in the air in part could be attributed to the fact that so much of the construction was comprised of, as I say, gypsum rock.
4: There was about one-fifth of the total weight of the building was steel, steel frame.
1: All right.
4: And you can see, you know, in videos, the pieces coming down, and they don't ever hit the ground. They turn to dust before they hit the ground.
1: Pieces of metal that are turning to dust. Let me just think on that for a moment and let everyone else listen and think on that. Pieces of metal, as they're descending, are turning to dust.
4: Yes. They look like they're like an Alka-Seltzer tablet, just frothing up into dust.
1: Remarkable. Okay.
4: So people don't know what would cause that, so they tend to ignore that piece of evidence. But instead of needing to know, that's what's important about just putting off any kind of assumptions.
1: Right.
4: And just going with what the evidence shows. And not feeling the need to play Name That Weapon.
1: Name That Weapon. Okay. All right. I'm with you.
4: Yeah. Play Spin the Dial, Name That Weapon.
1: Right.
4: The name of the weapon is not important. Actually, it's counterproductive because, you know, people start getting trendy terms and they name drop trendy terms. Terms and pretty soon they don't even know what the gizmo does.
1: Right, and pretty soon people are imagining some sort of a laser beam with, you know, Dr. Evil next to it, and then you lose the room.
4: I do have my name for it, but you know I hesitate in mentioning it because you might start using that and make initials for it or something. But it's just what the evidence shows.
1: Right. Okay.
4: Magnetic electrogravitic nuclear reactions.
1: More with Dr. Judy Wood after these.
3: 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So why are you up? 416-360-0740 or toll free at 1-866-740-4740. 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
1: Now, back to my 2016 conversation with materials engineer Dr. Judy Wood, the author of Where Did the Towers Go? So what did you call this weapon again?
4: Magnetic electrogravitic nuclear reactions.
1: Electrogravitic nuclear reactions. Okay.
4: In other words, it involves magnetism, electricity, and gravity.
1: All right, and has this technology been around a while?
4: Yes, but not advertised in the Sears catalog or anything.
1: No doubt. Okay.
4: And what I like to stress, what's also in my book, I show parallel evidence. In other words, evidence of something we do know that produces the same results. And one example is tornadoes.
1: Ah, interesting. Okay, tell me more.
4: You know, weird things happen with tornadoes, like anti-gravity.
1: Mm-hmm.
4: Also, it may follow an electrical signal. If you have the buried cable, sometimes it follows that. And it also dustifies things, or it dismembers things. Video I saw, I think it was like 3 years ago, in the Dallas-Fort Worth area, that there's a whole bunch of these tornadoes in the area, and they showed some flying trucks.
1: Right, right.
4: You remember that?
1: Absolutely, and I remember the movie, about those storm chasers. I can't remember the name of it, but
4: right. But isn't that strange? It was the trailer part of the trucks.
1: The trailer part of the truck, right?
4: Okay. You didn't see dumpsters flying around.
1: Okay, so where are you going with that, Dr. Wood? What is that?
4: Just looking at, you know, themes here, but wasn't it interesting that you had that, like, where does the wind come from if you're going to say wind picked it up?
1: Where does the wind come from?
4: Yeah, if this trailer is sitting on the ground, what causes it, you know, it's a lot of weight. What causes it to suddenly fly upward?
1: Right.
4: How much wind would you need to shoot up from the ground? You know, that doesn't, you know, that doesn't work as an explanation. Pretty soon you do realize it's an anti-gravity aspect of it. They also showed a house that had the roof removed. Big screen television was intact. There was a bookcase with a stack of printer paper on it, and that wasn't dislodged at all. The paper wasn't fluffed up or anything. But the roof was gone.
1: Right, right.
4: Are you going to tell me the wind blew the roof off?
1: Okay. All right. I see what you're saying. I mean, this is not just indiscriminate. This is, there's a degree of precision here.
4: Right. And that's just a natural occurrence. Now, mm-hmm. Do you think somebody hasn't weaponized that?
1: It would stand to reason. Absolutely. It would stand to reason. There's other evidence that you point, and there's some interesting photographs, and these are available online as well, I believe, and that is... vehicles, for example, that were...
4: Toasted cars.
1: What did you call them?
4: Toasted cars.
1: Toasted cars.
4: They're toast. They're history. Something happened to them, and you can't fix them. You got to get another one.
1: Right. In some cases, I believe there was a taxi cab and maybe a police cruiser. I can't remember if there was a police cruiser, but there was certainly a taxi cab, and it's...
4: Right.
1: Is it over on the Roosevelt Expressway, was it?
4: The FDR Drive.
1: FDR
4: Drive.
1: I
4: don't know how it got there. Let me be... say this over and over again because my detractors like to say, oh, she claims that, blah, blah, blah. I don't know how that got there, but the damage to it is mighty strange. That the polycarbonate lights are not melted, but the inside of the car is totally toasted. So if you have some rip-roaring fire going on inside the car, isn't it going to make those lights on top like they're on a hot grill?
1: Right, right. And there are a number of vehicles around the World Trade Center Tower in a similar... suffering
4: like
1: similar
4: over
1: damage.
4: Over 1,400.
1: 1,400 vehicles?
4: Yep.
1: And in some cases, the vehicle, I mean, it doesn't show any external distress. I mean, it's not like it's scorched on the outside.
4: Right. It's just weird things like that particular police car, the front door is completely toasted, and the back door is pristine.
1: Interesting. Now, again, using the tornado analogy, would that explain how those cars ended up on their roof?
4: Well, whatever's happening is a, you know, particular zone. That's when I started realizing there's some involvement of some field effects.
1: Field effects, okay.
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4: Where something would happen in one place and not another. Like, there's a spot on that car that... or one of the cars next to it, where there's a circular spot where it's pristine and around that is totally toasted. And fire doesn't work that way. You don't have something's completely scorched and something's pristine 1 nanometer away. You know, fire works as, you know, hot, cold, and shades of gray in between.
1: Right, right.
4: And this is just a pristine delineation, which is an interference type of effect.
1: Right.
4: But the vast number of these cars is just incredible. They appeared to go into spontaneous combustion. Let me stress, appeared to go into spontaneous combustion. That, you know, it looked like fire, but if you have plastic that isn't melted and paper that isn't burning, what is it? You know, is it plasma or what?
1: Right. And this technology that was involved, does it leave some sort of a marker? For example, those who swear up and down that it was controlled demolition, and they talk about nanothermite, and they look for, you know, traces of it in the dust and so forth. But does this technology leave a marker?
4: Well, the evidence is the marker. Now, as for controlled demolition, the buildings were demolished in a controlled fashion. But it was, you know, thermite is not, you know, what did thermite do to the buildings? Yeah, the folks who present that don't ever make that connection. Does thermite cause things to turn into dust in midair?
1: It does not, as far as we know.
4: And it's also not used to control demolitions because it cannot be controlled. Thermite is a, you know, 19th century welding material. It works through heat transfer, and heat transfer takes time.
1: Right. Well, that's when they stick the word the prefix nano on there, I guess, to sort of
4: new and improved.
1: New and improved. Yes.
4: Super,
1: although
4: super mini micro nanothermite.
1: Exactly.
4: Nanothermite, because it works. Thermite works through thermal conductivity. Nanothermite would be faster, so you have even less time for the thermal conductivity.
1: And I mentioned trying to wire 110
4: right.
1: floors,
4: and
1: you said
4: if you drive along and you come to a blasting zone, it says blasting zone, turn off cell phones and two-way radios.
1: I haven't experienced that, but tell me more about that.
4: Well, they could accidentally, the frequency accidentally trip a wire that's rigged for demolition.
1: Oh, is that right?
4: Like if they're going to blow up a side of a mountain to build a road through.
1: Right.
4: They wire it up, but if you're while you're driving through the area, it says turn off cell phones and two-way radios. So you don't accidentally trip it.
1: And you can imagine how many people would be wandering around with cell phones on Wall Street. So
4: I can't think of a city except maybe Tokyo that has a higher density of those.
1: That makes sense. Right. So that could have caused it to go off prematurely. So therefore, another reason to probably rule out, you know, wiring that
4: still,
1: building.
4: We're, you know, getting away from what happened. And there's a particular piece of evidence that was absent on 9/11 that would be required if it was a thermite or a high heat type deal. And do you know what that is?
1: No, tell me.
4: Let me see if I can play this clip.
5: Blinded by the light.
1: Little Manfred Mann here
4: yeah.
1: on the program. Okay, blinded by the light, a flash.
4: Yeah. Was anybody blinded by the light? Nobody saw some huge, bright, you know, like a giant 4th of July sparkler.
1: That's true. That's true. No reports of that whatsoever. So,
4: and there was unburned paper fluttering all over the city.
1: Indeed there was. Hauntingly so. Now, back to the, you mentioned the field effects, and we talked about the cars, the overturned cars, and some cars were sort of scorched and others were not. But so, talk to me about some of the other field effects. Talk to me, for example, about weather anomalies.
4: Well, there's windows are an interesting thing. There were rounded holes through window glass without any other breaks in the windows.
1: Rounded holes.
4: Rounded holes.
1: And
4: how do you get a glass cutter to even do that?
1: Exactly. Now, how would the directed free energy technology cause something like that?
4: Let me back up. Whatever technology was used that day, it was a technology that was demonstrated to do what was done, you know, without need to name it at all. But it turns out if you look at what it did, it can be used for good rather than evil. In other words, it can be used to produce free energy. In the same way that on August 6, 1945, that was evidence of nuclear power plants. No, nuclear power plants did not destroy Hiroshima. But what happened at Hiroshima is evidence that same kind of technology could be used in a good way for nuclear power plants.
1: Right, right.
4: And that's what I mean by directed free energy technology.
1: Yeah, it's a kind of an umbrella term, isn't it?
4: Right, right. The technology that was used on 9/11 and the evidence presented is evidence that free energy technology exists.
1: Coming up, hour two of our 20th anniversary 9/11 special and a conversation with the late Phil Marshall, a Boeing 767 captain and author of The Big Bamboozle, 9/11 and the War on Terror.
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6: We went to a high point in our building, which is on the 25th floor, and you had a clear view of the both World Trade Centers, and the one tower was smoking hard. And there was another plane that was flying low, and we just looked at it, and before you know it, just kamikaze, boom, right into the other tower, and mass explosion, windows flying. It was horrible.
7: We heard a big bang, and then we saw smoke coming out, and everybody started running out, and we saw the plane on the other side of the building, and there was smoke everywhere, and people are jumping out the windows. Over there, they're jumping out the windows, I guess because they're trying to save themselves. I don't know.
8: Today, we've had a national tragedy. Two airplanes have crashed into the World Trade Center in an apparent terrorist attack on our country. I have spoken to the Vice President, to the Governor of New York, to the Director of the FBI, and have ordered that the full resources of the federal government go to help the victims and their families, and to conduct a full-scale investigation to hunt down and to find those folks who committed this act.
1: Welcome back to a special edition of The Conspiracy Show as we commemorate the 20th anniversary of 9/11. I met the late Phil Marshall back in 2012 on the Santa Monica Pier while I was shooting an episode of my television show. Phil was a former Boeing 767 captain and former special activities contract pilot. He was also the author of The Big Bamboozle, 9/11 and the War on Terror, in which he revealed the connection between the 9/11 hijackers and the Royal House of Saud. So we go back to the summer of 2012 for this conversation. Philip, welcome to The Conspiracy Show.
0: Hey, good evening, Richard. How are you?
1: Terrific. Thank you. And it was a delight meeting you in Santa Monica a couple of weeks back and a real eye-opener.
0: Yes.
1: Let me begin by saying this. I finished the book, and I think it's important that everyone within earshot get a copy. Not that, I normally promote books to this extent, but I think you've really nailed this one. Like a lot of people, I got distracted with the whole controlled demolition aspect of this unsolved crime. And now after reading your book, Philip, I am convinced that that is a huge distraction, maybe by design, I'm not sure. But a lot of the information, this is the world's biggest unsolved crime, and a lot of the information that solves it is contained in a report that was issued by the Congressional Joint Inquiry, something that most people have never heard of, fewer have even read. Tell me about the Congressional Joint Inquiry. When was it formed, and who were its leaders?
0: Yeah, it was right after the attacks, actually. In 2002, the inquiry was formed over the objections of the Bush White House. And Senator Bob Graham, who was the head of the Senate Select Committee on Intelligence for the Senate, was the head of that inquiry. And, they did a 10-month investigation into it. They were able to find FBI documents, that showed that the FBI agents had been following the 9/11 hijackers and that they had been in contact, in close
9: continuous contact with Saudi Arabian intelligence agents who were acting as their guides through America. You know, they landed in, I mean, the inquiry report is fascinating. It shows that the hijacker, two of the hijackers had landed in Los Angeles back in January 15th, to be precise, of 2000, and were soon met by Saudi agents who were connected to my area of expertise, which is the training of the hijackers on the Boeing airplanes.
10: Bob Graham, who led the inquiry. He was joined by a couple of top-notch congressional investigators. Tell me about them.
9: Yeah, there was one. Eleanor Hill was a veteran congressional investigator, and another guy named Jake Jacobson, who was also a former FBI agent, and he had turned into an investigator. He investigated it for the Congress also.
10: And as you point out, you have two FBIs in this scenario. You have the field agents who are trying desperately to avert or avoid a catastrophe. And then you have this other FBI with asterisks beside it. Explain the difference between the field agents and this other FBI, FBI headquarters, I believe you referred to them as.
9: Yeah, well, the FBI field agents were following the hijackers. They had, they were looking for them. And then, headquarters basically, which was, you know, being run out of the George Bush Center for Intelligence, you know, every time they sent up, you know, hey, we found these guys out training. You know, later on in the investigation, the hijackers were out in the desert in Arizona, training to fly Boeing airplanes. And the FBI field agents actually sent up a message to headquarters. Hey, we found these guys out here. We believe they're up to no good. We believe they're doing some sort of a terrorist operation. And, you know, they sent the warnings up to Washington, and when they got there, they literally disappeared.
10: Now, before we get into a lot of the substance here, which, again, connects the dots, really, between the Royal House of Saud, members of the royal family of Saudi Arabia, and the 9/11 terrorists, and this national security state that you're beginning to describe. Let me ask you why we haven't heard about the Congressional Joint Inquiry. If it was, you know, struck in 2002 and you had Senator Bob Graham leading this and investigators, this is before the 9/11 Commission. Why didn't we hear about this? Why didn't the mainstream media report about this inquiry?
9: Yeah, well, it was Dick Cheney's work. Dick Cheney actually called Bob Graham on the phone and told him to basically put a lid on it. And, you know, that if he tried to reveal any of the stuff that they ended up redacting in that report, which was 28 pages worth, that they would face charges of leaking classified information. So they threatened him with jail if he was to release any of this information to the media or to the public.
10: And then Bob Graham would later, a couple of years later, write his own book. I believe it was entitled Security Matters. Did he divulge this information in that book?
9: Yes, he went into great detail, you know, and he made a bunch of great points, you know, one being that, you know, hey, if it would be so difficult, you know, say you and I, Richard, decided we're going to go to Russia and do some sort of a you know, aerial assault like this in a big operation, you know, how difficult would it really be, you know, for them to detect us in their country trying to pull off some sort of an attack like this. But as we look at this, there were, you know, there were at least 20 people involved in the direct conspiracy. And, you know, the people behind the scenes who were training these hijackers to become pilots, you know, to fly a mission that lasted about 30 minutes long, you know, it really is almost impossible to think that, you know, that these guys could have been in the country training, you know, for this big mission. You know, we know where they went at the beginning. They went to Florida for their initial, you know, basic training in small airplanes. And then later on, you know, in 2001, they all moved to the desert and started

0: joint inquiry tends to suggest, that this was an inside job. It was carried out in part by the hijackers, but there was obviously participation within the U.S. administration.
1: Yes, someone, you know, the entire mission was carried out by the Saudi Arabian intelligence agency. And, you know, the 9/11 joint inquiry said that, you know, they were Saudi spies that had seemingly unlimited funds from Saudi Arabia. They knew where they were getting the money from. They tracked down the bank accounts, and they were able to find, you know, that they had shared bank accounts with some of the top people in the Saudi monarchy, including this Prince Bandar bin Sultan was, you know, I believe that he was the initial mastermind. And then they later on farmed out, you know, the actual attack and the execution to the former Saudi intelligence chief, a guy named Prince Turki Al-Fawzel, who they found, you know, he left Las Vegas, you know, in the same desert, you know, just a few days after the attacks with 100 men, you know. So they had a pretty big logistical and tactical team on the ground operating in the U.S. And I believe that, you know, they could not have been operating here without some sort of protection from our intelligence community.
0: You point out that Bandar al-Sultan is or at least you were describing this to me when we were in Santa Monica together, that that he is so close to the Bush family that he's known as Bandar Bush.
1: Yes, and you know, before 9/11, I was actually studying the Iran-Contra affair that I was involved in back in the 80s, and his name came up as a financier in the illegal arming of the Nicaraguan Contras. You know, so the Bush-Cheney Saudi connection goes way back. It goes back at least 30 years to when, you know, these guys have worked together on several covert missions together.
0: Now, Bandar was, at the time, the ambassador to Washington, was he not?
1: That is correct. And, you know, we found, I mean, he met Donald Rumsfeld in, I have a picture of him on our Facebook page. Our Facebook page is called The Big Bamboozle. And it's a good place to go. That's where we post a lot of our videos and a lot of the media coverage that we believe is nonsense. And then we will rebut the, you know, the postings that the media makes. But, you know, Bandar is, you know, he is really, he goes a long way with the Bush family. The missing link here to all the, you know, these theories with the Saudis is what I was investigating, and that is basically the nuts and bolts of 9/11. You know, how they actually executed the attack, how they actually trained the hijackers, how they actually flew the mission, you know, how they prepared for it, how they, you know, how they started, you know, years in advance. This thing, you know, there's another group called the Project for a New American Century. I bet you've heard of that.
0: Oh, yes.
1: And they, you know, they basically wrote the blueprint for the post 9/11 world, which was to invade the Middle East and to pretty much clamp down on, you know, American society. You know, you can look at this as the Central Intelligence has basically taken over the United States government. They've changed their name to the United States Intelligence Community. They're based at the George Bush Center of Intelligence in Langley, Virginia. And they now control 16 of our most powerful agencies in Washington. And, you know, those include the Department of Homeland Security, you know, DHS, the TSA, Transportation Security Agency, the CIA, the Federal Bureau of Investigation, the FBI, the Department of Justice, the Department of Defense, and here's the big one, the United States Treasury, where over $15 trillion have disappeared from our treasury since the 9/11 attack.
0: So this is a coup d'etat. It's the second coup d'etat. First, they took the executive branch over in 63 in Daley Plaza, and then, I guess, the remaining important departments

0: with 9/11. Phil Marshall is with us, the author of The Big Bamboozle. Prince Bandar, member of the Saudi royal family, was the ambassador to Washington, D.C. during 9/11. His wife, did she not write checks to the terrorists?
1: Yeah, well, they had a joint bank account at the Riggs Bank in Washington that was in business, I think, since 1830 or so, you know, way back before the, you know, before the Civil War even, you know, and this was a big Washington powerful bank, and, you know, she had an account there, and so did Bandar himself, and then the hijackers, the people who were supporting the hijackers, were harboring the hijackers on the West Coast, also had a bank account at that same bank, and there was transfers that the Congressional Joint Inquiry found that went from her bank account directly to the people who were aiding the hijackers.
0: So, I mean, this is not conspiracy theory, folks. This is the, these are the findings of the Congressional Joint Inquiry, which was largely ignored, muzzled, by Dick Cheney. Even now, did Cheney not sic the FBI to investigate the members of the inquiry?
1: Yeah, according to Graham's book, you know, he wrote a book called Intelligence Matters, and you know, he described how, you know, they were threatening, you know, the investigators, the congressional staff, and everything with lie detector tests, with all kinds of, you know, intrusive, you know, interrogations, and just threatened them, and they muzzled them into silence. And that's exactly what Senator Graham said. They were muzzled into silence by Dick Cheney.
0: Now, the Saudi agent that met at least two of the hijackers, I believe, in San Diego. Tell me about this individual.
1: Yeah, well, this guy was named Omar al-Bayoumi, and he was a... he was a Saudi national living in the United States, living in San Diego. And on just a couple of days after the hijackers had landed in Los Angeles, he drove up to the Saudi embassy and met behind closed doors at the Saudi embassy and left that meeting and went directly to a small restaurant in Los Angeles where the hijackers were waiting. And he... Now, the thing that I found really interesting about him was he was the guy that I was looking for, because when I put I began my research by putting together the attack. I recreated the attack. I recreated the times that they departed, how they flew the mission, what kind of air, you know, aviation skills were needed to fly this mission. And I determined that they had definitely had contact with Boeing experts. And this guy, Omar Bayoumi, was working for a company called Dala Avco out of on the West Coast. But they were based in Saudi Arabia, and they had Boeing aircraft that they had underneath their under their certificate. So this was my aviation expert that I was looking for. And he wasn't an aviation expert, but he led them to the company that had training materials, had simulators, had all the... you know, all the things that you would need to, you know, train the hijackers. And I'm sure you had access to Arabic-speaking flight instructors for the Boeing aircraft.
0: Omar al-Bayoumi. He was an employee of the Saudi Civil Aviation Authority.
1: Right.
0: And he met these hijackers. Now, this, again, is according to the Congressional Joint Inquiry.
1: Yes.
0: He was someone that the FBI were very interested in speaking to.
1: Yes.
0: What happened when the inquiry tried to speak to this individual?
1: Well, they actually served him a subpoena, or they wrote up a subpoena, and the FBI headquarters and the Bush White House refused to serve him the subpoena.
0: Why?
1: They didn't give a reason. They just said...
0: You cannot interview this individual.
1: Yeah.
0: This is someone who had contact with at least two, perhaps three hijackers prior to the 9/11 attacks, had repeated meetings with them, and the inquiry was told by the FBI, by Dick Cheney, don't you dare speak to this individual.
1: That's correct. That's correct. And the most interesting one is the eventual pilot hijacker for American 77, a guy named Hani Hanjour,
0: This is the one that hit the Pentagon. This is the one that flew into the Pentagon.
1: That's the one that hit the Pentagon. Exactly. And he flew into town, into San Diego, you know, the day after Bush was declared president by the Supreme Court. And soon after, within the next week, all three of them left the San Diego area, and that's when they went out into the deserts in Arizona and began to train for the mission.
0: Now, we need to spend some time discussing how this was pulled off, because as you point out in The Big Bamboozle, everything we knew about Al-Qaeda, if there is an Al-Qaeda, up till this point, was all about car bombs and shoe bombs and pretty awkward, clumsy attempts to bring down airliners. Now all of a sudden, we're led to believe that they're capable of something far more complex. I mean, exponentially more complex, bringing down or bringing the most sophisticated military and defense mechanism ever known to man to its knees. It just doesn't add up.
1: Oh, it's absolutely impossible to suggest that these guys, the ones that, and the thing is that there's no evidence. When you read over the real evidence in this case, the facts all point to the Saudi operation. And to suggest that some guy that's living in a cave without electricity was the guy that defeated all U.S. national security is preposterous.
0: More of my conversation with airline captain and author, the late Phil Marshall, right after these.
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3: President Bush continuing his trek through the Middle East, he lands in Saudi Arabia this morning, where the government there declared a national holiday in his honor. His warm welcome comes on the coattails of a $20 billion arms deal that the U.S. has pledged for Saudi Arabia. The deal gives Saudi Arabia the right to buy precision-guided missiles from the U.S.
0: Welcome back. Let me crib here quickly from The Big Bamboozle. From the moment the hijackers arrived on U.S. soil, it is well documented that Saudi intelligence agents and employees of the Saudi Civil Aviation Authority provided housing, obtained driver's licenses, and harbored them. After lying low as a sleeper cell throughout the year 2000, they would be led to intensive flight training in the Arizona desert in December of 2000, which leads to the first plausible explanation of the incredible flying performance demonstrated on 9/11. After submitting an 800-page report to the American public, moderate U.S. Senator Bob Graham of Florida, the co-chairman of the inquiry, said, quote, "There was a direct line between the terrorists and the government of Saudi Arabia. The Saudi government had provided logistical and financial support to at least two of the 9/11 hijackers while they lived in Southern California." Graham chronicled that FBI headquarters had responded aggressively to Cheney's request that the FBI investigate the inquiry staff during the investigation, interviewing dozens of members of Congress and their aides. The Bureau suggested it wanted to use polygraphs on some of the lawmakers with the threat of prosecution and jail, of being traitors in a time of war. To Graham, the entire experience seemed surreal. So, the inquiry connects the dots to Saudi intelligence, and then goes on to document how, or at least Bob Graham did in his book, how Dick Cheney and the FBI wanted to cover this up. To me, that's pretty much case closed. You don't have to believe in controlled demolition to know that certain elements within the U.S. government, working with Saudi intelligence, pulled 9/11 off. Philip Marshall, back to this airfield. Is there a connection between this airfield and Blackwater?
1: Oh, yes. You know, there was an author named Jeremy Scahill who wrote the book Blackwater, and he really chronicled the connections between the number three man, supposedly, at CIA, a guy named Buzzy Krongard. He was the man who was doling out contracts, you know, no bid contracts to Blackwater on behalf of us, the taxpayers, basically. And he was also the head of the same investment firm. You know, he was formerly the head of the same investment firm who placed put option trades, stock trades, on two airlines. Only two airlines were traded in big portions in the week prior to 9/11. And it was by his firm, and the only two airlines that they used were American and United Airlines. They traded stock. They put options, you know, betting that the stock price for United and American would go down. They did not place any other stock options on any other airlines.
0: And that was done through the Chicago Stock Exchange. But how do we know it was Buzzy Krongard?
1: We don't know that it was from him, but we know that it was from the firm that he once founded. So there is a connection there.
0: Alex Brown Bank, was that it?
1: Exactly, Alex Brown.
0: All right, let's grab some calls. Our good friend, media scientist Nelson Thal checks in.
4: I agree. You know, the planes are a distraction. I mean, look at Building 7, right? I mean, what are they going to say there? An invisible plane hit the building? But you see the whole situation. But, you know, the real question is, what about the dancing Israelis? I don't think there was just any one, but this is too big for any, if anybody knows anything about the intelligence agencies, this is too big an operation for just one. I'm sure the Saudis were involved, but there were a lot of... so far the banned book on the subject, it's also as important as English literature, media scientist Rich, we should remember Andreas von Bülow's book was banned, and he talked about the CIA and 9/11. So there were lots of agencies involved, and there were dancing Israelis too. And I wonder about what you think about the author of this book. Sounds like an interesting book. I haven't read it, but what does he think about the other reports, and what brought down Building 7? I'd be interested in what he found.
1: Well, the Building 7 thing is suspicious to me. I'm not a building expert. My area of expertise is the airplanes and how they got to where they were on 9/11. You know, I'm not an expert on how buildings come down. But as far as the dancing Israelis, I think we need to look at that Project for a New American Century document real close again, the Rebuilding America's Defenses. A lot of those guys, Paul Wolfowitz was in there, you know, Donald Rumsfeld, you know, these were all Cheney people, and a lot of them are connected to the AIPAC, which is the American Israeli Public Action Committee is what they call themselves, but they're really just a PAC.
0: As you point, a lot of special interest groups, individuals. We need to point out we're talking about individuals here. We don't want to point fingers at countries or nationalities. Now, as for Building 7, I mean, when I look at that, that could have been controlled demolition.
1: Like I said, that's way out of my area of expertise. My area is the airplanes and how they got to where they got.
0: All right, let's say hello to Michael in the Beaches. Michael, welcome.
5: Yes, good evening, Richard and Phil Marshall. I seem to remember years ago hearing some hijacker being quoted as saying that he didn't want to know how to, you know, start the plane or take off, and he didn't want to know how to land the plane. He just simply wanted to know how to fly the plane. And if that is true, that he allegedly said this, where would he have gotten the training? And was he one of the hijackers that died as well?
1: Yeah. Now that was in the basic training phases when these guys were learning how to fly smaller airplanes, and they were getting introduction courses in a Boeing simulator down in Opa-locka, Florida. I believe that's where this incident happened. The guy went in there. They're trying to prepare themselves for the training that was coming up on the airplanes, I believe. So that when he went into that simulator, he said, well, I don't really need to know how to take off. I just need to know how to fly around.
0: Michael, thank you for the call. You mentioned earlier Prince Turki Al-Faisal, another member of the royal family. Again, his connection to the 9/11 hijackers was what?
1: Well, he was in the desert, and they departed Las Vegas. There wasn't anything written up on him until they started looking into these flights that left Las Vegas on September 19th, 20th, and I think 22nd, right after the attack. And there were three chartered airliners that left Las Vegas back, going back to the kingdom. And he was on one of them, and there was 100 men with him. So he had been in the desert at the same time that the hijackers had been in the desert and the people who were harboring them.
0: Now, it's interesting because some of the survivors or the families of those killed in the 9/11 attacks, they launched a class action suit against Prince Turki Al-Faisal, did they not?
1: That's correct.
0: And what happened with that suit?
1: That suit was thrown out because the federal judge ruled that, you know, we can't sue a country who is operating on U.S. soil, even though that is illegal for a foreign intelligence agency to be operating on U.S. soil.
0: And who was the lawyer for Turki Al-Faisal?
1: Well, it came out of James Baker's law firm down there. You know, James Baker and the Bush family are real tight.
0: He was chief of staff for George 41.
1: Exactly.
0: And James Baker and George 41, during the Reagan years, you have concluded, were essentially responsible for the Iran-Contra.
1: Exactly, yes.
0: Do you think, then, that James Baker and George 41 were also involved, along with Dick Cheney, with the Saudi Civil Aviation Authority and members of the Saudi royal family in orchestrating 9/11?
1: Yeah, I mean, I believe that this is a long-term plan to take over our government. And I wrote about that in my first book that was titled Lakefront Airport. It's not available for sale right now, but it will be soon. But yes, I started to connect the dots between James Baker, the Bush family, the Saudi family, and all this before 9/11 even started.
0: All right, stay right where you are. More of my conversation with the late Philip Marshall, the author of The Big Bamboozle, 9/11 and the War on Terror, right after these.
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0: Once again, we're dialing it back to 2012 for my conversation with the late Phil Marshall, airline pilot and the author of The Big Bamboozle, 9/11 and the War on Terror, which is a comprehensive 10-year study into the murders of his fellow pilots on 9/11. He explains how hijackers, novice pilots at the controls of massive guided missiles, were able to beat United States Air Force fighters to iconic targets with advanced maneuvering, daring speeds, and a kamikaze finish. And he explains the role of Saudi Arabian intelligence agents in 9/11. So would you then conclude that what we witnessed on 9/11 was a coup d'etat?
1: Yes, absolutely. I mean, if you look at what has happened to our government since then, and the big thing is that, you know, our justice system has been railroaded. They blame that at the same time they were training these Saudis, the back channels and CIA were floating this rumor about some dark ghost that nobody had ever seen, you know, some spooky guy named, you know, Osama bin Laden, so they were spreading through the back channels that this guy was getting ready to attack. So when the attack came down, everyone in CIA and everyone in the intelligence community said, oh yeah, we know who did this. You know, it's this guy Osama bin Laden. And then, but when you look into it, there is no, not one shred of evidence of any involvement in the planning or the execution of the attack.
0: Now, Prince Bandar, it was reported on July 26th, again, the former Saudi ambassador to Washington, that he was assassinated. What do we know about Prince Bandar's whereabouts? Is he in fact dead, or do we know?
1: Well, it's been known there's been rumored for quite some time that he's got major drug and alcohol problems. and that he'd been in some kind of an asylum or some kind of rehab facility for years. It's well documented that he has drug and alcohol issues. And for him, he's been coming and going in the media, and I think it's probably just another propaganda ploy. It might be his plan to escape, just say that, oh, I'm dead, and disguise himself and go live on an island somewhere for the rest of his life. I don't know.
0: Phil, when it comes to 9/11, skeptics who suggest there's no way it would have been an inside job, it's even, you know, odious and disgusting to suggest such a thing. And they say, so where are the whistleblowers? Well, we've got Senator Bob Graham sort of blowing the whistle, but where are these FBI field agents who tried to tell their higher-ups that this was going on and they were repeatedly ignored? Why aren't they speaking out? Why aren't they more vocal?
1: You know, that's a good question. In a federal trial, you know, which I have always pushed for, you know, bring this Khalid Sheikh Mohammed to trial. Bring these guys up on a witness stand and let them do it. But, you know, this is what I call a beer bottle cap conspiracy. You know, you've got all these people down in the middle of the bottle that are doing the grunt work, the real Americans, the real people who are honest. But right at the top, they put the director of the FBI in there, and he holds down all that information. So it would be very interesting to get these guys on the stand and hear what they have to really say.
0: Philip, job well done with the Big Bamboozle. How can folks get a copy of this book? It's very important that they do.
1: The book is available on Amazon. We have it on Kindle. It's also all throughout Europe and the UK. We have it on Amazon UK and Amazon Europe. So it's available. It's easy to pick up on Amazon.
0: All right. Terrific job, and thanks for joining me, Phil.
1: Thank you, Richard, and thank you for keeping this subject alive.
0: It's the least I can do.
1: All right, my man. Thank you.
0: Bye-bye.
6: The late Philip Marshall. Postscript. Phil Marshall died a few months after this interview in February of 2013 during an alleged murder-suicide in his home in California. Marshall supposedly shot and killed his two teenage children while they slept before turning the gun on himself. However, Wayne Madsen, a former National Security Agency officer, spent a week at the scene investigating and concluded that Phil Marshall and his children were the victims of a black ops assassination. Not only for what Marshall revealed in the Big Bamboozle, but also for what he might have revealed in the future. Shortly after learning about this horrible tragedy, I went to my email to search for my last correspondence with Phil. We had emailed back and forth about a half dozen times between the radio interview and his death. I was curious to know when exactly was the last time we messaged one another and what did we talk about. I searched my Gmail account and the entire email thread with Phil was gone. Now, it's important for me to point out that I never delete emails, except for spam. I never delete emails. This is my incredibly inefficient method of storing contact information. Again, all of my emails with Phil Marshall were gone. I don't know how, I don't know why, and I don't know who may have been responsible. Coming up on our special 20th anniversary of 9/11, a snippet from a fairly recent conversation I had with U.S. federal agent Timothy McNiven. Back with more in a moment. Stay with us.
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6: Welcome back. For this next interview, we go back to October 2019. Timothy McNiven claims to work for the U.S. Defense Department as an intelligence officer. In 1976, he claims he took part in a U.S. military study to improve U.S. air travel security. The scenario for the study included a hijacked airliner, which would be deliberately crashed into a 100-story building in the United States. Timothy McNiven, welcome. Please explain a little bit more about who you are.
7: My title is United States Defense Department Intelligence Investigative Office Supervisor to the Office of the Secretary of Defense. And what I do is I'm the supervisor for the intelligence office assigned to the Office of the Secretary of Defense.
8: Are you now retired?
7: No. In 97, I had a massive heart attack, and I went on a medical leave. Then in 2001, when the September 11 hijackings happened, that activated my callback orders, so I've been active duty since they happened there on September 11th. The Department of Defense is illegally withholding my federal resources, and I can't find a lawyer to help me get them. Like staff, members, car and driver, you know, office, and all the stuff I had before I had my heart attack and went on medical leave.
8: And presumably they're withholding these resources for the reason that we're about to get into.
7: Right.
8: What were you doing in West Germany in 1975-76?
7: I was a member of C Battery, 2nd of the 81st Field Artillery, U.S. Army, and I was an enlisted man in the Army at that time. And then one day I got called to the office where Lieutenant Teague explained to me that I would be taking part in a study to improve the U.S. air travel security. And then he told me that the reason they were doing it was because of the hijacking of the Israeli jet at the Olympics, a recent bombing in Frankfurt, and Mr. Bike's attempt to hijack an airliner to crash it into the White House to get Nixon when he was president. That was, I think, what prompted them to, you know, get the studies going to improve the air travel security.
8: Why were you selected to conduct this study on preventing, or rather improving, airline safety?
7: Well, the Department of Defense takes people from different services. Like, they probably took people from the Navy and the Air Force and the Marines also, and questioned them, you know, to get really complete information on how to stop hijackings from, you know, multiple people. So that, you know, why they chose C Battery, they never said exactly. But they, when they do studies, they, you know, ask a number of different people so they can have a whole bunch of information. On different days, I would get called to the office, and then they would ask me questions about what kind of airplane would be the best airplane to hijack. And I thought that an airplane that was going to fly over the ocean, since they would have, you know, full fuel tanks. But then another person said, well, you know, they have full fuel tanks when they have cross-country flights also. So
8: so you were all together in a room and you were just basically brainstorming? Is that the idea?
7: Where I took part, they had me in the hallway in front of our office, and then the people who were conducting the study were in back of me. I was never allowed to see the people from the Department of Defense. They had coordinated with Lieutenant Teague on what questions to ask me, and, you know, and whatever other person he would work with. So they had it set up so I would never be able to see them, and only a couple times did they say anything.
8: So on the first day that you took part in this study, you were given a scenario. Tell me about that, what that scenario was, which is very key.
7: We were told that the scenario for this study would be an airliner was going to be hijacked and then crashed into a 100-story building in America. Then we were to think about how we would do it so that they could create the countermeasures to prevent hijackings from happening in the future.
8: Did they ever name the building, the specific target, or was it just left generic as a 100-story building?
7: Well, at first it was just a generic building. Then after the second week, they came and announced that the generic 100-story building was being changed to the World Trade Center Twin Towers in New York City. And Sergeant Henderson told us in the hallway that when Lieutenant Teague heard this, because he's from Long Island, New York, that he said that he was able to do it because it was his orders, but it was weird to be ordered to plan to blow up your own hometown. It shook him really bad.
8: They also asked you specifically, you mentioned, you know, you thought it would be, given the scenario, you would want to use a transatlantic flight because it was, the plane would be full of fuel. Someone else countered, well, so is a continental flight. They're also filled with fuel. But then they asked you specifically what type of plane, and your answer was what?
7: A Boeing airplane, because my two older brothers had worked for Boeings, and they had told me that Boeings had the one lock, one key security system so that no one would ever get locked out of their airplane for losing the key. There was only one key for the Boeing lock.
8: You're putting yourself in the place of a hijacker, and you're saying, well, wait a minute. The plane to hijack is a Boeing, because if I get a hold of any Boeing key, it's going to work on any Boeing plane.
7: Right.
8: Then came the subject of weapons. If the hijackers are going to overpower the crew, or if they're going to, you know, commandeer the plane, you had to think about, well, what type of weapons would the hijackers use? And you came up with?
7: A box knife to use as a weapon, because when I worked at this company as a machine shop in California, this one guy, he punched his hand in the press and it cut an artery. And like, you know, I had heard that when you cut an artery, the blood squirts out. And, you know, I had never seen it. So when it happened, I'm standing there in total shock, just watching this blood squirt out of his hand. And one of the other employees had to yell at me to go get the manager, because he saw that I was completely spellbound by this blood squirting out. So I said, well, you know, since I shot me so badly, that the people on the airplane, if they had blood squirted out on them, they would probably be, you know, terrorized, kind of like I was, stand there in shock. So that's why I said on the box knife. But when they asked how to get it on board, Sergeant Middleton said he had a relative that worked at a airport, and he said that because of all the drug smuggling on the airlines, that the people would come in and out of the luggage area. They'd go on the planes and stash, you know, drugs on the planes, and the people that worked there didn't pay any attention to them, because they knew if they bothered these drug dealers that were putting their drugs on the planes, that, you know, they'd get a visit at home. So he said it'd be an easy way just to have someone, you know, carry it on through the luggage area before the flight took off, because they didn't keep people out of the area.
8: You had initially suggested plastic box cutters to avoid the metal detectors, but your colleague suggested that wasn't necessary. They could be placed on the plane in advance.
7: Yes.
8: So you're suggesting then, under your scenario, the best way to commandeer the plane, to get everybody's attention, to instill fear, and then control the passengers on board those doomed aircraft, was to take those box cutters and sever the arteries, the jugular veins of several people in one of the seats, and with the blood squirting out, it's horrible to imagine, but that would cause so much fear, and everyone would take notice immediately that's how they would.
7: Yeah.
8: Okay. Now, I've never heard, I mean, are there reports that on 9/11 that the jugular veins were cut and that's what happened?
7: Well, that's what they said was, that said happened, and I was thinking that with all the things that we talked about in the study then happening, or supposedly happening on September 11, that perhaps the study wasn't to prevent hijackings, but to help create a cover story for some type of nefarious attack by the Washington, D.C. politicians.
8: All right, I hope you enjoyed our 9/11 20th anniversary special. Thanks to Ryan White and Carlos Cagina. I'll be back next week with a brand new show. Until then, so long for now. Good night.

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1: There are stories that history records, and others it quietly removes. Between the cracks of old maps and the walls of forgotten cities lies a world once called Tartaria, a civilization said to have spanned continents, its name erased, not by war, but by revision. Its traces remain scattered in architecture, buried foundations, and technologies that appear too advanced for their time. In the silence that followed its disappearance, new empires rose, claiming invention over inheritance. Yet the ruins still speak. Star-shaped fortresses that mirror one another across oceans, domes that hum with unseen energy, and streets built over older streets, layer upon layer. This is not a story of conspiracy or conquest, but of memory of a world rebuilt to forget what came before. Tonight, we open that silence and follow the faint echoes of a civilization the world was never meant to remember. The forgotten maps. In archives across Europe, there exist maps that no one explains. They bear the name Tartaria, spread across a vast expanse that once covered most of northern Asia. Some editions from the 16th to the 18th centuries show it reaching from the Caspian Sea to the Pacific Ocean, touching the northern borders of India and China, and brushing against what is now Siberia. The word appears in atlases printed in Amsterdam, Paris, and London. Gerardus Mercator included it in his 1595 Atlasiv Cosmographicae Meditatione de Fabrica Mundi, labelling it simply as Tartaria Magna. Later, in the 1733 edition of Guillaume de Lisle's maps, Great Tartary still occupied the same space. Then, after the mid-1800s, it was gone. Historians claim that Tartaria was not a nation, but a geographic term used by Europeans who knew little about the interior of Asia. They point to the nomadic tribes of the Mongol steppes, Tatars, Turks, and Siberian peoples as the likely inspiration for the word. Yet, the precision and scale of the name across so many cartographic sources leave a lingering unease. Maps are political tools. They record what is known and erase what is no longer permitted to exist. By the 19th century, as the Russian Empire consolidated its hold over Central Asia and Siberia, Tartaria vanished from print, replaced by new provincial borders and administrative names aligned with imperial authority. Old books describe Tartars not as a single people, but as many nations bound by a mysterious northern culture. The 1,670 English world map by John Speed notes Tartary with cities, rivers, and even borders, as though it were an empire with governance.
2: 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I'm your host, Alex Jones, and this is the Alex Jones Rebel Network.
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Monday through Friday from 11 a.m. to 3 p.m. Central Time, coming to you from deep in the heart of Texas. I'm here. 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Those are the coordinates of the ongoing human revolution against tyranny, of populism, and of total.

natalism and God's plan. And I salute all of you that have joined us on this live transmission. As you can notice, I'm emboldened by all the attacks, because I know I'm over the target. Just as my father's father in World War II, they didn't have radar on the planes. They had it back at the bases, and they knew to fly into the flak. The enemy guns firing up artillery shells that exploded with shrapnel, because that's where the factories and the bases and the troops were. They were ordered to attack. So I steer into the flak. I steer in to the enemy fire, because I am looking for a confrontation. Like John Paul Jones said, when he was asking for his command, which he was given in the U.S. Navy and really became the founder of it, he said, I only want the fastest ships, and I only want to go straight into action. And I will join, because he was already a hero and a badass. And that's where I'm at. I only want the fastest ships and orders to go directly into combat in the information war. Well, we're, how many days are we now? We're now 66 days into this grand fiasco. It was supposed to end in 3 to 4 days. Netanyahu and the Mossad told Trump. And now you notice that didn't happen. Now missiles fired at Dubai, reportedly most of them intercepted. Reportedly more coming in. And less than 10 hours after Trump ordered the U.S. Navy to go in the Strait of Hormuz, he already ordered them a month ago, but they refused. Trump fired the head of the Navy. That's because they're in range of the artillery and the missiles. It's only 12 miles wide at the narrowest point. And they don't need dolphins to blow up our ships or even mines. They have missiles and artillery. That's why our ships were staying back hundreds of miles away. Well, now Trump got new leadership of the Navy, and he ordered the ships in to, quote, help get the ships blocked out. And reportedly, the Iranians put 2 missiles into a large U.S. warship. That's being denied, but the Pentagon denied all the other attacks that were successful before. But international news, including in Europe, is reporting it did indeed happen. And we know this, the strait is closed right now, and Iran is in control. It's killing the economy, just as all the experts warned Trump. We'll be back, ladies and gentlemen, with this and so much more. Remember, you're the Paul Revere. Share the live feeds now. Real Alex Jones on X and Rumble, the Alex Jones Show. Do it now. The tyrants hope you don't. You're watching AlexJonesLive.com. It was declassified in 2025. The CIA and the FBI, under Obama's command, launched the attacks to shut down the original InfoWars. But InfoWars belongs to the people, and it's stronger than it's ever been. They can't take that away. You are the real power of this operation. 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

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You have all the power. 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I want freedom. 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And that's what it's all about. They think you're about to shut us down. 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

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All right, it is Monday, the fourth day, ladies and gentlemen, of May 2026. 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Infowars.com's been around over 27 years. Wikipedia says

0: and trade. The Jesuit missionary Nicholas Whitson, writing in
1: Jim Morrison, the rest of it, no, he died at 30. But,
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1: Obviously, we've been trending the
0: spoke of walled towns millions and complex
1: a day of new listeners. 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Very, very exciting. Thanks to all of you spreading the word. So there we have a Monday emergency broadcast. Iran claims two missiles successfully struck U.S. warship at Strait of Hormuz hours after Trump ordered U.S. ships to enter. Meanwhile, Iran fires more missiles at Dubai as war expands. Explodes into high gear. Watch the censored show here and please share it. So I had some guests today, but I'm working on friendly moving them to tomorrow, but just because I think we need to take some calls here and also have so much news and so many important things to get to that I think we're going to need the time, but we'll see. I might have Matt Bracken or somebody on, military expert, or Michael Yon, super expert on the Straits and all of that. But in the fourth hour, but we'll see, because I'm loaded for bear. I'm super prepared. I've had so many huge subjects. The AI globalist takeover has really come to a head. The biggest developments ever, a whole cluster of them. I'm going to spend some substantive, important time. We really know what's going on. We'll get to that later in a few hours. We're obviously going to get into 66 days into Israel's war that they drug us into with Iran and the disastrous developments minute by minute happening, just as all the experts predicted. Which Israel knew what they were doing, lying to Trump about this, giving him fake intelligence. That's all confirmed. Will he extricate himself from this trap? We'll see. It's designed to kill his recovery and bring in the Great Reset so the Rothschilds and BlackRock and the rest of them can have their cake and eat it too. We're going to be getting to all of that.
0: Stretching through the unknown lands of Siberia.
1: All of that.
0: He wrote of
1: We have Bill Gates on record funding weaponized GMO tick research with Lyme disease around the country. And then wherever these research centers are, people then find these boxes full of
0: ruins, metal relics,
1: full of baby ticks just pouring out all over the place. And suddenly the Lone Star tick is spreading all over the country in places it never was just a few years ago. And it's got weaponized Lyme disease in it that is even stronger and then gives you alpha-gal syndrome where you can't ever eat red meat again and it can even kill you. And then magically, don't worry, Bill Gates' lab-grown meat won't do that to you. So you see his business model. And he's been caught before releasing GMO mosquitoes in Brazil and in Florida, all over Latin America and the U.S. It's just incredible. He was behind all the poison shots, all of it. This guy is the chief eugenics officer of the New World Order, as his father and mother were, heading up the World Depopulation Society, the World Eugenics Society, when it was handed to them by the head of the IBM when he died, Thomas Watson, who was the architect of the

Nazi Germany and its Hollerith IBM machines and all the rest of it. He was given one award that not even Hitler ever got by Hitler himself for the great work he did. Just know that. The ADL tells you if you don't want your country open to third world populations and don't want your daughter raped and don't want to be told you're bad because you're white, you're really a Nazi. Or if you don't want to destroy Iran and have World War III, you're a Nazi. But if you actually support real depopulation and poisoning everybody, then, oh, there's nothing from the ADL, or the Southern Poverty Law Center, the real attacks that are going on. And all we know is they release these GMO mosquitoes that's supposedly going to cure you from malaria. They're going to give you the vaccine whether you like it or not. Well, that right there violates the Nuremberg Code of informed consent. It's punishable by death under the law, the Geneva Convention. But then they spin it. Okay, well, all this horrible malaria that happens to sterilize you on top of it exploded everywhere he released these mosquitoes. But, oh, he's not behind it. It's not his fault. So I got a big stack on that. This is a big, big deal. Then we have all these papers from the UN and the WEF saying just 10 years ago, 5 years ago, last year, oh, we need to release ticks on people that bite you with alpha gal, like the Lone Star tick. He says, oh, like the Lone Star tick, and then you won't be able to eat beef anymore, and that'll save the earth because cow farts are bad. So they would tell you 10 years ago, 5 years ago, and again, last year, what they're going to do. Yeah, here's one of the little guys at the WEF right there. By the way, the WEF just had another meeting and last week, and John Kerry said we need to censor everybody in Europe and America for the New World Order because if people have a chance to listen to other ideas, well, we can't control their minds. Very nice people. And, of course, I told you before COVID was released, I told you once it was out, what was

clots happening. I told you that it would be the shot that erased your immune system and cause infertility and blood clots and all the rest of it, because they had tested COVID-19 under an Obama initiative that they created, the bioweapon, in 2014, 15, 16, and became a huge scandal. So we already knew all about it before it even happened. And now it's all come out in Congress that they knew it didn't work, they knew it hurt you, they knew it killed millions. And his Fauci's top advisor has been indicted for lying about gain-of-function, destroying evidence, but the statute of limitations is up in just ...11 days on lying to Congress, but it's not up on war crimes and bioweapon attacks and all that. There's no statute of limitations, but we need to get him on lying to Congress. It's cut and dry. That's what Senator Paul put out a letter last night saying he's not letting this go. Fauci needs to be indicted right now. So, yeah, the key aspects of Gates-funded tick research, targeted purpose. And, of course, then he Trojan horses it and then has all his tick research around the country where the ticks didn't exist before, and then magically you wonder why the ticks are spreading everywhere. It's the same story over and over again.

oh, no, Bill Gates is involved, and Chapel Hill's not involved, and Dr. Barrick's not involved, and Peter Daszak's not involved at Wuhan, and it turned out they ran the whole operation and moved it from North Carolina when it got exposed. So it's the same story over and over. Oh, how to control ticks through biotechnology. And then what do they load into the ticks? Yeah, I'm already kind of covering this, but that's coming up later. I'm going to do a deep dive on it. The crew's doing a great job pulling all this up. What a nice man. But just remember, he says he wants to depopulate you at TED Talks, wants to kill grandma, and wants to euthanasia. But he wants you to take a shot. He wants you to live forever. He doesn't want you to die. There's too many people, but he's got a shot for you. He really cares about you. And his dad and mom co-chaired the World Eugenics Society for depopulation. That became the Bill and Melinda Gates Foundation. They even had award ceremonies right when they set the official new foundation name up. Well, he did it in 2000, but it was a 2002 award dinner, and they're giving him an award at his own event.

for the Bill and Melinda Gates Population Control Organization. So they still were at the gala giving you the proper actual name. And, of course, the number one cause of polio worldwide is vaccines, and that's always the Bill and Melinda Gates program that causes it with the live polio vaccine. And I remember when my older children were still little, it was the biggest pediatric clinic in Austin. He owned them all over the city. And he was like, wouldn't push vaccines. So if you Googled it, you know, where is a clinic where they won't try to make my kid take a shot? Because most pediatricians will fire you, or at least back then, say, you know, you can't come here if you don't. So I found this place, and my kids went there. And one time, he had a bunch of doctors working for him. But I guess he heard I was there or something. Because one doctor's in there, and he kind of pushes him out of the room and says, oh, hi, I'm the owner of such and such. He was an old man then. He comes in, big guy. He goes, I just want you to know that I used to run the city program for taking care of poor kids in East Austin, Hispanics and blacks, up until the mid-90s. And I want you to know something. We were giving them 1950s and 1960s live polio vaccine that was outlawed, and all of it had SV40 and all sorts of other cancer viruses in it. And I know what you're saying is all true. And I stood up to the city and you know, made them scrap it. And I go, well, great. And then he's a big guy. And he grabs me by the bicep. All of a sudden, he realized what he'd done. He goes, he squeezed me pretty hard. If he wasn't telling me something important, I'd have probably popped him. You know, big old guy grabs me by the arm and squeezes me. He goes, don't you tell anybody I told you that. And I went, well, you didn't say it was off record, but no, I'm not going to say your name. He goes, no, I want you to know it. I want you to know you're right. I can't believe they did that. And so this big ass, like 6'6" doctor, old man grabbing your arm is like, but I mean, that's how real this is, folks. But I don't need you to just believe him. I have all the documents, and my own grandmother died at 93. Beauty queen, so sweet, so smart. And married my grandfather, one wonderful lady. And she goes in and gets her second polio vaccine and gets paralyzed and almost had to put her in an iron lung. She was in a wheelchair and crutches the rest of her life. Excruciating pain, half the nerves in her body. And she just told me, oh, yeah, well, the doctor was nice, and I forgive him. It's a mistake of the medical system. He said, oh, yeah, well, a bunch of people are paralyzed. You know, the main cause of polio is a bad vaccine. So, I mean, my own grandmother. I mean, folks, this is massive. They just train us to take this crap, and I'm sick of it. You know, I have a tendency to say, let me tell you what's coming up. That's where I actually get into it all. But I'm going to go deep dive on all this. You know what's going on. These people love it. They love maiming you and killing you, and it's all a big sick joke. And now it's all come out in Congress, what I told you.

hard to believe, 6 years ago with top experts. I mean, oh, let me call Dr. Boyle that wrote the U.S. and chemical and biological weapons treaties and was the head U.N. war prosecutor and has all the sources, has the same Ph.D., the only ones given a year from Harvard that Henry Kissinger set up to teach only one person a year that graduates how the New World Order really works. But he was doing it covertly and turned against them immediately. In fact, they never even said you got to pledge allegiance to us. He had all the top grades, two other degrees, when he went to Harvard. Went to the right places, you know, Chicago Business School, all that stuff. And so they just figured he was one of them, Francis Boyle. He died last year. And he was just there waiting the whole time to come after the rest. And everything he said in January and February of 2020, before any of it was out, every bit of it was all true. Because he had all the sources, folks. He knew what was going on. He was an insider. But a spy of humanity inside the devil system from the beginning. And that's why I talk about him all the time, because he was just such a treasure. And that's how we knew so much of this, with so many other insiders, too. It's like Dr. Rima Labo was taking care of heads of state, royalty, you name it, and they're like, no, don't tell anybody. Well, they just thought she knew, because she was, they're like, because, you know, her husband was the head of the army and all this other stuff. Oh, it's so sad we have to kill all of them, but it's for the Earth. 90% must die. And, you know, they're going to take the shot when we release the pandemic, and then, of course, that will release their immune system, and then they'll all slowly die. It's so sad. And we go on international TV and tell everybody about it in 2009, and then you all saw it happen, like she said. I mean, that's the thing. That's why they want us off the air, folks. That's why they create these caricatures with Howard Stern and Jimmy Kimmel and Stephen Colbert and all these new comics that aren't even comics that they finance to come out and attack us and try to steal our identity and say they're trying to do it. It's because that they think is their only hope, is to confuse people, put out a bunch of nonsense with our logo and try to talk like me. They really got like a Alabama, Louisiana combined accent. You can't even get the accent right. This is a Texas accent, son. Nothing against, I like the accents of the South. It's just, you don't even know what the difference would sound like, dumbass. You don't know what an East Texas accent sounds like from a West Texas accent.

0: accent. You don't know what a North Texas accent sounds like from a South Texas accent. I do. I can tell somebody. I know where you're from. Because white Southerners that are born and raised, say, in far South Texas, they're around Hispanics all the time that are more cowboy than the Anglos. That's where the cowboy hats and all that stuff comes from, is them, adopted from Spain when they came over. That's all out of Spain, folks. The leather boots, the chaps, the whole nine yards. And I remember one time I had some New Yorkers down here. I took them out to a barbecue place, and they saw these Mexicans come in with cowboy hats and boots and all this stuff. They go, why are the Mexicans dressed like Texans? And I was like, no, the Texans are dressed like the Mexicans. But these people don't know anything. But I don't know why I was going down that path with that story. Oh, it doesn't matter anymore. I don't know why I was telling that story, but. Oh, accents. None of these guys can ever get a Texas accent to try to copy one. They always do like an Alabama one, but it's not right. It's bizarre. But if you take an Oklahoma original accent, it sounds like a Texas accent, but there were so many more Native Americans. It's got a little bit of that to it. That's how I can tell. Oh, you're from Oklahoma. Would you grow up by a reservation? Yeah, how do you know that? Well, I don't have to go to school to be a linguist. I just hear it. It's like you hear something, oh, that's that type of jazz. Or you hear, oh, that's blues. Or, oh, that's hard rock. Or that's 70s rock. Or that's, you know. Oh, wait, is that Russian classical? How did you know? I just got that Russian sound. First time I heard, we call it Ice Cream Trucks. I forget the name of it. It's like a 70s Russian science fiction movie. And it got adopted into, we play a modern techno version. And the first time I heard it, my cousin was a DJ. And we were at a big club. He was running a rave. And I'm like in college. And I said, is that Russian? He goes, how do you know that? I said, it's got a Russian sound. It's like when I'd hear a French composer, I listen to so much classical music, I go, is that a French composer? Even if I didn't know the composer, like, yeah, that's a, because they'd usually be ripping off some other French composer. And you could tell German composers as well, like when we play Beethoven or we play, you know, any of that stuff. You can tell. But side issue. So that's how my brain works. I start thinking about these comics all attacking me. Now they can never get the accent right. But that's okay. And see, that's the thing about authenticity. Is people that have been around something, they know the real thing because that's where they're from. That's why they want to destroy all culture and everything so that we all are divided, atomized is the term they use, don't know where we came from, so we don't know where we're going. So I've kind of been waxing here because I left it all in the field with InfoWars, fought them as hard as I could. They're still losing. It's completely blown up in their face. I don't just put a good face on that. It really has. They filed Friday 7 accusations of crimes they say I committed to the state court, Supreme Court, and all of it certifiably easily disproven. So now we have all these huge causes of action. And so I'm just watching. That's how God always works. Is if you're just steadfast and fight the tyrants and trust in God, in the end, the bad guys always get it. And then just watching our numbers explode at alexjoneslive.com, and the radio stations are all calling up. Oh, we want to carry even more of your shows. When are you going to get other shows back on? We want those. I mean, I've just never seen, with all the persecution we've been through and all the stuff that's happened, I've never seen such a deep outpouring of support and love. And I just see, you know, God working in mysterious ways yet again. And this crew, everything they've done, they are so amazing. Without them, none of this could happen. And the crap they've been through and the listeners, I'm so thankful to you. I'm just in a really good mood. Even friends and family are like, man, you look like 5-10 years younger than last week under all this stress. What's going on? Why are you skipping around and singing in the shower and stuff? Well, it's just because the more I do this, the more I fight tyranny. I already have an instinct to do it. I love doing it. But it just gets better and better and better. And it's just good to be on God's team and not the devil's team. And to see how pathetic our enemies are, I actually feel sorry for them. So we're going to go to break here in a couple minutes, 3 minutes, and I'm going to get my head screwed on straight, and I'm going to get out of all the...
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0: Nostalgia of InfoWars and what's coming in the future and... all those things that are happening and just drill into why you tune in. Because I don't want to just talk about how we were right 65, 66 days ago when this new war started, how it was designed to bring us down, how I predicted years ago. That's how they tried to take Trump down in the administration. I can't believe he took the bait. He didn't in the first term. Eric Prince shook his head the day it started. We played the clip. Military expert at so many levels from the ground up. He said, I can't believe he did it. Now that it's going to fail, they're going to want boots on the ground. First, they'll block the strait. Then we'll have to send in ships. They'll be attacked. Then we'll have to take the shores. And this is just a total setup. I can't believe he did it. He's got to declare victory and pull out now and just say we're taking out some of their weapons. But when we said that to just Trump. It's not going to work. Israel's going to keep telling you, like a degenerate gambler, keep betting. And you'll come out on top. And now Israel government's saying, Trump, if you fail now, no one will ever trust you again. And you'll be known as the guy that lost the Iran war. You're already known as that. He said on Friday, the war's over. They've given up. They made no such statement. And by the middle of the night, he's like, I've greenlit Israel to hit them. We're going to hit them huge. The deal's over. Total war. And it goes on and on. That's 30 times he said the war is over. 12 times he said the strait is open. And look, they're like, they have no more Navy, no more weapons. Oh, they have dolphins. They don't even have a dolphin program. We have the biggest one in the world. We're the ones that have them, the Russians, to plant mines on stuff. So are the Chinese. But we're the king daddies of it. Oh, they're hurting dolphins. They're blowing up baby dolphins and all stuff. Just propaganda. They don't need that. They've got thousands of pieces of artillery and missiles there that can shoot right down on the ships if they try to go through there. They got close-range, high-powered weapons. Ah! Yeah, there's the evil Iranian dolphins attacking. We'll be right back. Stay with us. I have been very blessed and honored in 32 years on air and 28 years of InfoWars to have seen the whole world change. When I first got started, almost nobody knew about the globalists. People were literally in the dark. Look how far we've come. We are exposing them. Jeffrey Epstein, the pedophile rings, the poison COVID shots, the open borders, the global wars, the 5G, all of it is coming out. Humanity is rallying. This is the fourth turning. This is the great awakening. It is the answer to their great reset. I am so proud of humanity, and I'm so thankful to all the viewers and listeners who over the years have supported us by prayer, word of mouth, and financial support at thealexjonesnetwork.com. So InfoWars has been shut down, but we've launched the Alex Jones Network. We plan to crank this sucker up. We got new studios, they're even bigger, being built. And we want to go 19 hours a day live by the end of 2026 from 5 a.m. until midnight. So if I build it, will you come? 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Our methylene blue is the best. 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Our bovine colostrum, the widest selection of Patriot Apparel, incredible collectible knives, and so much more. You are literally financing the tip of the spear and the resistance that the tyrants and the globalists hate above everything else. 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They have a URL. They have an old studio. That means nothing. You are the InfoWar. And if you accept this mission, if you take action, if you spread the word, if you share our links, alexjoneslive.com, the news site, the live feed, the articles, the videos, it's incredible. 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This isn't hype. 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You are the reincarnation of Paul Revere. 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And I want to be clear. I don't own the AlexJonesStore.com. Bigly, that owns the Alex Jones Network, does. We've got a major deal with Rumble to push our information. It's already top on Rumble, but to supercharge it. The most important coordinate in this fight is rumble.com/Alex Jones Live. 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We are already at the top of Rumble, but we're going to go even further partnering with them. 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
3: And it's time for humanity to stand up in the info war and say, I don't know what's going to happen at the end of this, but you want to fight? 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
4: From the front lines of the information war, it's Alex Jones.

0: I told you no guests today unless I could get Michael Yon. And he is woke up for us. He's in Japan, 2 a.m. Former decorated Green Beret, known hands down as most prolific combat photographer ever, spending decades in war zones around the world, including with the U.S. military. And the Iran war, we're in day 65, going into day 66 right now. All of his predictions for years on our show about the Strait Wars, and that as soon as they moved to close the Strait, if we'd attacked Iran, that we wouldn't be able to open it without a total ground invasion, which is a total trap. Israel knew that. They lied to us on the intelligence. Now different systems and groups are moving to close other major choke points. A new world war is here. You can call it whatever you want. The CIA called World War III the Cold War. They're officially calling this in the Pentagon World War IV. I know that uneducated people that are illiterate on geopolitical military affairs, like Mark Levin, have a heyday with that trending the last few months that I'm an insane person and tomorrow we'll be in World War VIII. But we are in World War IV, according to the Pentagon, the CIA, in their own documents. They're not really broadcasting that, but that's in the official white paper. And this is a total, complete trap. They're now admitting the ship got attacked. They're not giving details. First, the Pentagon was denying that. Trump last night ordered the Navy in. A month ago, he ordered them in to, quote, shepherd ships being blocked out. And then the Navy said they're going to take us out with their missiles, even short-range and artillery. It's a death trap, only 12 miles wide. So they got rid of the Secretary of the Navy, and now they've sent ships in. That part's confirmed. The Iranians reportedly hit a cruiser with two missiles, and then a bunch of missiles got fired at Dubai in the UAE. So this is all going on. Trump said on Friday the war was over. Then by the next day, he said, no, now we're going to total war. He's done that 30 times. This is insane. And now we're seeing the aftershocks in the economy, not just with oil and gas and energy, but with 30% of the world's fertilizer cutoff. Michael Yon, thank you so much for joining us. We'll put your Substack on screen. People can find your great reports and articles. But wow, I know you're not happy to be totally vindicated in spades, but we predicted this. We're right. It's happened. We're deep into this now. Now he's getting ready ground troops to, quote, secure the strait, only 20,000, 15,000 army, mainly rangers and airborne, and then 5,000 Marines. I've got that in the articles. The total disaster. He got briefed last week on a ground invasion. We know the head of the army said you got to have 100,000 troops, so he fired him. Michael, this doesn't look good. With all the geopolitical understanding, military background, A-team, you know, Green Beret, training for all these type of scenarios, give us the larger quantification of where we are in the big picture and then zero in on where there's no reason to recap that and then what we should do as American people and others to somehow get Trump to not be held hostage by Netanyahu so he can hold us hostage. I think that's really the question is what do we do? Michael Yon.
1: Right, yeah, I'm in Japan now. I'm in my lab today. I've been looking at the big picture. And so I don't even pay attention to Trump. He's a waste of time. You know, Alex, I mean, I think you know that better than anybody on the planet. But they're clearly trying to put us into famine. And they don't care if we lose a ship. I think they want that. In fact, I published that before the missile strike today that I think they want us, they want to see our ships get sunk.
0: Before the war began, and we got to find the clip, you said they want our ships sunk. Like the Lusitania to pull us fully in, and thank God the Navy's been saying no, but now they're following his order, it looks like.
1: Yeah, and just before this missile strike, I said they're probably trying right now to get it shot right now. I just put it on Twitter just before this came up. So, I mean, it's kind of obvious what they're doing, you know, when you stay. Alex, I mean, how many times have you said it? It's really easy if you just maniacally study for years on end, 7 days a week, and read what they write and listen to what they say. It's almost feels like cheating to then predict what they're going to do next. I think they're going to end up closing the Strait of Malacca as well. And that's why we spend so much time over there looking at Strait of Malacca.
0: That's even more important. Explain that. That's
1: right. And I think also the Turkish Straits. But Malacca, when it comes, it's clear that they're trying to actually put China into famine. And not just China, but the United States as well and Russia. I don't know if they're going to be able to famine. But it's clear that they're going, that the Zionists are using the United States against China and Russia and using China against the United States. And I mean, it's the normal get everybody to man in the middle type thing, right? And so, meanwhile, to Patagonia and Philippines and Thailand and Panama and United States, and some are even going to Baja California. I mean, they're going all over the place. They're abandoning ship in Israel. But I think actually Israel itself is scheduled to be genocided by the, they want that land, but they don't want the Israelis there. They want to keep some of the Israelis as a skeleton crew, but they want to get rid of a lot of them, especially a lot of the Orthodox Jews. They hate those guys.
0: That's right. There's a big war in Israel by the modern Zionists. That's why the caricatures of corrupt Zionists as Orthodox Jews isn't even accurate. But pulling back from this, absolutely, Ukraine's blowing up all the pipelines. The CIA already blew up the Nord Stream. Massive trouble in Europe. Already fertilizer's not been coming out of Ukraine for a few years. If they get the Straits of Malacca, that's even more trade goes through there than what goes through the Strait of Hormuz. This is all heating up right now. And I agree with you. Trump designed to kill his recovery. He doesn't even know that Netanyahu openly got him to do this because the U.S. bringing us down is an even bigger target than Iran. And you say Trump doesn't matter. I know he's been close to just pulling out, then he always doubles down. Is that because he's compromised?
1: I think he's just part of the game. He's part of the kayfabe, right? And also, I think you may end up seeing a war between Argentina and Brazil as part of this as well. When you want to put China into famine, you need to do two things. One would be cut them off from Brazil, which that would include mitigating. That would, you know, if you got a war going with Brazil, that would be helpful because of the well. First of all, there's a lot of food that goes to China from Brazil, so you can take control of the Panama Canal, the harbor that's being built between Brazil and Paraguay and Argentina and Chile. In fact, Misako and I went over to the Argentina part about a year ago because, you know, that corridor is going to be important as well. And also the Drake Passage. I mean, there's different cutoffs. If you want to put China in famine, there are certain things you need to do. One would be to cut them off from Brazil. Obviously, U.S. food as well because a lot of their food comes from the U.S.
0: And let's not forget the other big piece would be cut off the oil to Cuba that China directly works with Venezuela. Again, we're not fans of Cuba or Venezuela, but the point is all part of this larger geopolitical system to cut off the U.S., cut off Europe, and cut off China, crash the global economy. That's why Larry Fink's so happy right now, to then put the globalists in charge as the nation states collapse. Just like Frank Herbert's wrote like 10 books, but the trilogy is really good because he was a geopolitical expert and said this is how he saw future wars. You have the emperor who has two main rivals are the Harkonnens and the Atreides, so he sets it up to have them kill each other. This is the oldest trick of the book.
1: How long have you been talking about this since you were in diapers, probably? I mean, you're always talking about this. So, I mean, this is what they're doing. It's an old game, man in the middle, you know, as Mike Adams mentioned to me earlier today, actually. Today he published a man. He put something on X talking about how a man in the middle tried to get you and him to fight each other. Right? He put it on X just like a few hours ago, and you know, trying to get Mike to go after you and you to go after Mike. This is just and the Zionists are very good at it. They've been again using China against us and us against China. And now keep in mind, I'm no fan of CCP. I've written 3 books about the CCP, you know, the war that's building over time, right? I mean, they're coming too. So it's not like there's one good guy and one bad guy here. We're in a jungle. And so I think what you're going to see next, though, is you're going to see more. This is a process war. It's not an event. It's not suddenly end unless they start lobbing nukes. But it's not just going to suddenly end. It's a process. It'll unfold probably over years unless they, and again, unless somebody pulls the trigger and starts launching hydrogen bombs. I think you're going to see billions of people will probably die one way or the other, a lot of them from famine, a lot from pandemic, and a lot from other aspects of war. So this is what they're doing. I think you're going to see maybe Danish Sako and I went up there a couple months ago looking at the Danish Strait because of that reason, actually. And, of course, Panama.
0: Let's briefly talk about the mechanisms. We're already in a proxy war in Panama with China. Hex has said we sent down there last year to, quote, clear them out. How's that going? What are the trick straits, whether you're talking about Singapore, the Strait of Malacca, or all the others?
1: Well, I think it's easy. I mean, like Malacca is easy to close. You know, Paul Wolfowitz used to be the ambassador to Indonesia, me out to dinner at different times and whatnot. He told me all kinds of stories. You know, he used to be the ambassador to Indonesia. He told me all kinds of stories about Indonesia. Indonesia is right there on the Strait of Malacca, right? The United States has just made some nice agreements with Indonesia about all sorts of things. We can close that Strait of Malacca. That's why China wants to open the Kra Isthmus Canal, or let's say not necessarily a canal. It could be just a land bridge. Now, the first time I looked at that land bridge at Kra was in 2000. Johnson and I went down there specifically because we thought this day would come. That was 2014. And the last time I was there was about a year ago, looking at the Kra Isthmus, thinking they're going to close Malacca at some point, and the Chinese are going to have to, you know, Thailand to open that Kra Isthmus Canal, which that canal, they've been thinking about doing that since at least maybe 1667 or so. And
0: sure, so how deep are we into the New World War, and what are the next moves? By the bad guys.
1: Next moves, I think, will be famine. That's why I don't even make today stuff. I mean, this is much bigger than, you know, if they sink an aircraft carrier, it's much bigger than that.
0: Let's explain. It's not like you're saying this. You predicted years ago. It's here in the growing season. We have 50 days now, 60 plus of the war, but of the strait basically closed. Just that alone. Massive fertilizer shortages all across the world, including the United States. That bakes in guaranteed crises next year or next fall.
1: There it is. I mean, just as we've been warning, you know, like I said, like 4 or 5 years ago, I flew over to Thailand to talk with the next prime minister. Abhisit is his name. I wrote the last few pages of his book. The name of the book is The Simple Truth. And I flew in from – if we close this – if the Strait of Hormuz closes and the Turkish Straits closes and a few other things, Thailand itself could be put into famine, right? And, of course, all the Thais that I speak with – I've been all over Thailand. I've been to every province. Thailand is extremely important. Thailand is the hyphen in Indo-Pacific security. But I said Thailand can go into famine, much less if we see Pakistan, India, Bangladesh go into famine.
0: Famine means war. Once in all actuaries and societal studies, it's a country, any country, no matter Asian, black, white, no matter. Once 50% of a person's paycheck goes to food and energy, you get unrest. At 60, you get civil war and war. And we're already approaching.
1: Yeah, countries don't usually – governments don't generally survive. You see the Hungry 40s and the 1840s in Europe. You know, the governments generally don't survive a famine. There's cases where they do. But in this case, this will be the biggest famine humankind has ever seen in recorded history. If there was ever a bigger famine, it was before any of the books I've ever seen. So, I mean, this is set to – keep in mind – famines tend to grow like wars. They grow like fires. So they tend to actually grow, especially the type of famine that we're going in now. This is what I call a slow famine. It's a slow famine. You kind of slowly drift into it. Those tend to be the worst kind.
0: And for middle class, it's just bad inflation and you use up your resources. But then for the working class and the poor, then confidence is lost and then rioting begins and then that leads into war.
1: Right. In the slow famines, for instance, in this case, as the people can't afford food, they're going to start to steal it, of course. People eat their neighbor, Alex. Great song. I shouldn't laugh at that, but here you go. But they'll start stealing from farms. They'll start super gleaning. They'll start stealing from warehouses and from trains and boats.
0: Isn't South Africa a perfect example of a slow famine? Destroyed now, collapsing, and it's been going on for a decade now, accelerating.
1: Right, and so it'll accelerate. And then the thing is as they start, the farmers don't plant. Well, in this case, the fertilizer is not going to be there anyway. So, but even if the fertilizer were there and the famine started for some other reason, then on that second season, that's why these slow famines can take 1845 to roughly 1854 famine in Ireland. That famine didn't reach its peak until several years into the famine, right? That was a slow famine. And the British took advantage of that and, you know, cut off their ports and that sort of thing. So, you know, the initial spark was said to be that fungus that got
0: potato blight.
1: Potatoes, the black potatoes.
0: So expanding 100%, because BlackRock admits this, they're bragging. Larry Fink looked like he was dying a year ago. Now he's on cloud nine. He says, this is great for whatever he said. Teach us to have less. This is going to go on now. He said for a decade. It's already bad. If it continues a few more months, well, let's talk about Iran. I mean, the Iranians' back's against the wall. All they've got is closing the strait. We know they militarily can keep. Trump doesn't understand that, so send ships in to get hit. How long do you see this going? It seems it goes from bad to worse.
1: It's meant to go worse. I don't see. That's why I'm not paying attention to any peace talks. That's just nonsense. I mean, this Mao would call this ta-ta, tan-tan, right? Ta-ta, tan-tan means fight, fight, fight, talk, talk. That's what this is. Everybody sends me these messages all the time. You know, some of them are people that you and I both know. And I'm like, why are you sending me messages about peace talk? It's ridiculous. You're wasting your brain cycles. This is going to be famine. You need to look at the very large picture. We're talking destroying many, many countries. The governments are going to be gone, right? And it's just a matter of time. There's to be talked out of. There's no chance of talking out of this war.
0: Well, let's quantify that. I was the first to say, before it even began, this will be COVID 2.0 designed to kill the global recovery. Trump walked right into this like he did COVID, and very foolish. I don't think he was actually in on it. I know people inside is throwing fits for months, saying, open the damn strait. Susie Wallace saying, in the war. But Netanyahu's got dirt on him or whatever it is by the short hairs, so he won't stop. I just wonder if Trump will continue to be Netanyahu's slave, because now they're confirming the ship was attacked. They were denying it. Why did Trump say 30 times we won the war, including Friday, to then say, no, we didn't win the war? I mean, who is getting him to talk like this?
1: Well, in the kayfabe, he's just a distraction. While people
2: scripts
1: talk about Trump.
2: Carved into stones that no one could translate. His accounts were later dismissed as exaggeration.
0: I didn't mean to get into this yet, but I already did it. There were multiple witnesses that were up against the wall that you can't see right past them who described it perfectly, that he crouches down in a doorway, pulls out a gun, assembles it, and then runs out. Well, we see that, and the K-9 guy goes in, he turns around, and then he just decides to leave and let him go do this.
2: Across archives.
0: I know would have instantly blasted him. So did he say, I'm Officer such-and-such, or give him the code word for a drill, or what is this? Because this is insane.
1: Yeah, I mean, you can just see the whole thing is insane. It's just part of the act. It's a distraction. It's a distraction from what's going on. You know, it's like a TV guide they pull out. Okay, and now we have another fake assassination thing, and people pay attention to that for a while, and that buys us another, you know, 10 days or 20 days.
0: So let's be clear. He has an assembled – I agree. Back it up again. He has an assembled gun right in front of the cop. The cop goes, okay, turns and walks away, and he runs out with it. He's looking at him. He has the gun assembled. He comes out with the assembled gun. The cop just walks off.
1: Can't make up this stuff, Alex. I mean, it's Hollywood. And, you know, maybe it was a glitch in their Hollywood stage there. I mean, it's clearly Hollywood going on. That's all it is. I mean, it's fake. It's just fake.
0: Can you do a little bit more time on big picture? I know I keep going back to Trump. You say forget Trump. Well, if Israel is controlling Trump, which is on record now, what do we do to put pressure on his administration to stop? You're just saying you think it's a foregone conclusion. It's a disaster. And so just get ready for what's coming, the bad stuff. I'm not saying you're wrong. Stay there. Do a few more minutes with us. We got to go to break. All right, folks. Obviously, you'd think with all we've gone through and all the things that are going on, I'd be doing fundraising. I'm plugging less than ever because I'm so obsessed with the news. That means I need you to listen when I plug because I need your support. 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They have to get the money to do this. That's why they can't shut us down. I don't own this. I don't own the Alex Jones Network. AlexJonesLive.com, Bigley does. It takes a lot of funds to run this. They're building new, bigger studios. We got legal defense, legal offense, all of it. You want this to continue. Hardcore analysis the bad guys hate. You see all the trouble they go through trying to shut us down. We need your support. We the people, people power. Plus, the supplements really work. I would only sell you something that works really great, so you want to get it again and again. Now, people wanted it. We have methylene blue gummies of the strongest methylene blue out there. And it turns out they make them even stronger the way they concentrate it, where this is way stronger than a regular dose of the methylene blue. We already have the strongest. So be careful when you get one. I'd cut it in half when you first take this gummy or just swallow it because it tastes a little bit like mint, but methylene blue is, you know, not a great taste, but that doesn't matter. I'll just put it under my tongue. But that's the thing about these gummies. You suck it in your mouth, under your tongue, you get incredible absorption, way better than the gut. So if you are a subscriber, you get 58% off. You can cancel subscription anytime. It just locks you in at 58% off any future order in your profile, but it's already super discounted, even if you don't do that. Mental clarity, cellular energy, mitochondrial function, cognitive performance, memory, mood, and motivation, antioxidant defense, skips oxidation process of the cells. It is the missing link. It's not a stimulant, but it has that effect.

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0: You're watching AlexJonesLive.com. It was declassified in 2025. The CIA and the FBI, under Obama's command, launched the attacks to shut down the original InfoWars. But InfoWars belongs to the people, and it's stronger than it's ever been. They can't take that away. You are the real power of this operation. 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You have all the power. When you call and tell me how great I am, I say, stop. I'm just like you. I want freedom. I need you to get excited about the power you have. And that's what it's all about. They think you're about to shut us down. That is a total lie, ladies and gentlemen. Humanity is unstoppable when...
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0: right, I wanted to get you on for another 20 minutes because I was jumping in a lot because I want to. There's so many points. He's such an expert. I want to pretty much give it the floor the next 20 minutes. He did all the other side issues and angles to this, but if you see me kind of wringing my hands here, I realize that the economic recovery plan that Trump had that was working well is totally derailed now, and it's only getting worse. And the globalists need us bankrupt to bring in the Great Reset. Global famine, global war, that's their plan against humanity and the Great Awakening. And so when I say focus on Trump and a leverage point, that's why I asked that question five times and Jan's done with him, and I understand that. But I'm going to ask the listeners later when we open the phones, what do you think we can do to get Israel and Netanyahu, who controls the U.S., that a larger issue, it's not just about Israel's Greater Israel Project, it's about this global war and attacking the West and collapsing the world economy to bring in the new system, just like COVID was designed to do. So I'm done talking about that. I'll bring it up after Michael leaves us. But so many other angles. What else is on your radar? What should people know from one of the leading experts on geopolitical systems like this?
1: Well, I think we'll see more and more infrastructure destroyed. I would not doubt, for instance, Mosul Dam might fall at some point in Iraq. I first wrote about that in maybe 2006 or so. I would not doubt even Three Gorges Dam in China. I mean, if that were to happen, that would be unbelievable. And in the United States, we could have – it's clear that the United States is also a target. So it's not as if we're just fighting everybody and there's a hope that the United States is going to come out fine on the other side. It's clear that Americans are being destroyed. That's obvious. Whether it's the death jabs or hitting us with the same food issues that others are going to see come down the line. It's clear that the United States is also scheduled for demolition by the same Zionists. That's crystal clear. It's quite obvious. Now, I think you're going to see fighting between Zionists and Chinese in places like Panama. I don't know how open it'll be. Argentina, Thailand, actually, even, and other places. They're clearly going nose to nose in a lot of places. Most people might not notice it because the fighting will probably happen in ways that they don't quite notice, but they're clearly going toe to toe, for instance, in Argentina. Again, I think you may see Argentina go for the Falklands, you know, the Malvinas. When Misak and I went down there and looked about a year ago or so, there was, you know, basically, let's take back Malvinas signs all over Buenos Aires. Malvinas is that's what the Argentinians call the Falkland Islands, which are – anyway, after that, I think they're going to end up going after Brazil. And I'm sure most of the Argentinians don't know this yet. You know, Maliakovsky down in Argentina was just over in Israel seeing the other Maliakovsky because, as you know, Netanyahu's actual name was Maliakovsky. And Malay's name down in Argentina, his name is Maliakovsky too. I mean, coincidentally, the same last name. They were just meeting together down in Israel. Now, when about January or November of 2025, Misako and I were at the CPAC in Argentina, and, you know, they started off with Viva Estados Unidos, Viva Argentina, and Viva Israel, right? Ben Shapiro spoke there. I mean, Argentina is thick with both Chinese and Zionists. It's very interesting. Buenos Aires is one of the biggest Jewish towns in the world, by the way. A lot of people don't realize that, but after World War II, a lot of Nazis and Zionists went down there, you know, because those guys were running buddies. A lot of people don't get that. They don't like that, but it's the truth. Zionists and Nazis were, you know, they were running buddies, as you well know.
0: Well, all I can tell you is we got to have you on for like a two-hour commercial free because I have to bite my tongue everything you're saying because and I know you're smart and I didn't think you were, you know, crazy a lot of stuff you said, but I thought sometimes you would kind of take a leap on things. I'll come back in 1 minute and I'll tell it, but I watch your stuff and read it like, you know, almost every day. Sometimes I binge on it and I know you know your facts. Sometimes I thought the conclusions might not be dead on, but they have turned out to be. I'll explain when we come back because I remember you when Milei got in a few years ago saying he's an Israeli operative, they're going to try to steal the country. And then now Israel's openly saying they're going to draft politicians for World War III, like Lindsey Graham and Ben Shapiro. Let's send them to the front lines. You can get this shirt and other incredible designs at theAlexJonesStore.com, which also funds the new network, the Alex Jones Network, where you'll find my live feeds, the other great shows, special reports, investigative reports, and more at the New Coordinates of Liberty, alexjoneslive.com. And share that URL as well. You are the modern Paul Revere's. 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

0: waging war on corruption. It's Alex Jones.
1: All right, 65 days ago, it's be 66 here in a few hours, there in the Middle East. From all the war games, all the experts, it's known one of the most war game things in the world, Trade Hormuz, the Iran war. I had family work for the head of CENTCOM for many years as their attaché, and they were going to be classified info, but they were always like, oh, God, we're always trying to stop the politicians attacking Iran because this will happen and that will happen. And so this is one of the most known things. And so I come out last year during Midnight Hammer and said that Israel's trying to get us into full war. And then Trump shut it down, and people said, oh, see, you're wrong. It worked great. And I said, well, let's see. And then Israel lied, Mossad lied, Netanyahu lied, even the IDF told Trump, this now came out 2 weeks ago, no, you're not going to get regime change, but if you want to degrade their weapons, yeah, we're for an attack. But they at least didn't lie. And so now here we are, 65, 66 days in, it's devastating the economy, it's escalating, they control the strait, Trump looks like a fool, and all these little neocon followers are, you know, still just exuberant, saying this is 50D chess. But larger picture, I remember Michael Young a few years ago talking about Mele down in South America and Argentina saying he's an Israeli operative, he's going to gut the country, and then they're going to take all of this land and turn it into new Israel. And I knew Israel had some of its biggest settlements there. And Israel has its eye openly on Ukraine, admits that, and openly on Argentina. But then the last 6 months, they caught Mossad agents, who, I guess when you graduate out of it, and also their military. They make you do a 3-month sabbatical there, and they caught them surveying national parks and land next to private property and setting fires everywhere. And then Jan Others said, see, we told you, now Mille will make a deal saying we're going to set up basically Jewish settlements here. Then 3 weeks ago, he does that. And now they're saying if Israel falls in this new world war they're starting, then the new Israel will be Argentina and Ukraine. And I'm just like, I wasn't giving magical powers to Netanyahu, you know, 2 years ago when Jan said this. I knew Israel did bad stuff. The Liberty got covered it. I just didn't make it front and center. I knew Israel was a powerful lobby. They control a lot of our foreign policy. But now it wants 8-front war to control us domestically. Head of the ADL says, we use pagers to blow up Hamas. Let's do it to Americans that say Israel got us in a war. He said, the litmus test is, if you say we caused this war, we're going to blow you up. So they've gone into mad dog, crazy town. Every cliche is now true. That's why I'm all in, because, like you said, I don't like communist China, but David Rockefeller, the Rothschilds on record, set up Mao, double-crossed Chiang Kai-shek, put him in. China then, 15, 16 years ago, double-crossed them, pulled out. So now the globals are like, that's fine. We'll just play America and China off. We'll have Trump mismanage this fight with China, and then it'll bring everything down, and they sit back and take over financially, but not if we're aware of it. So that's a long rant, but give us your analysis of that and get back to Argentina, because everything you said, they're literally like, we're going to give you the land, and Jews will leave Israel and come here, and then they're burning down settlements to do it, and they're blowing up all the Christian settlements in Lebanon and in the West Bank, and then calling it the Gaza plan. I'm just like, Israel is trying to act as evil as it can, Michael Young, and they don't seem to care. They got the lowest approval rating in the world in Gallup, and exactly, I think Israel gets blown up in this, but it's the detonator to bring in world government, and then all the elites of Israel run to Argentina.
2: Well, keep in mind, one of the Zionist game plans in pre-World War II was to make as many people as possible hate the Jews, because that hate is their compressive force that keeps them together, right? It's a normal psychological operations technique. If you don't have a glue, then you use compression. So they basically make everybody hate you.
1: And Israel bombed thousands together. Of synagogues in Spain and Europe and Portugal and Italy and everywhere, and in Iraq and in Syria to drive Jews into Israel. That is declassified mainstream Israeli news that the Mossad did that.
2: Right, and then they just blamed it on, you know, Jew hate, but it was really Zionists doing it. You know, those Theodore Herzl's guys, or at least his, you know, they made their whole new language, you know, Pearl or whatever from, he made the Israeli Hebrew, right? He changed his name to Yehuda. He taught his children to speak the new Hebrew and kind of dissolved Yiddish. One time I picked up an old book on Yiddish, and it was in Yiddish. I thought it was German, and I started reading it, and I thought, wow, this is a strange dialect. And I asked a German professor, I said, what is this dialect? Because I read German, and but I couldn't read all of it. And he said, it's Yiddish. And, but Yiddish is, basically almost verboten in Israel.
1: And have you noticed that almost all the real Hasidic Yiddish Jews literally hate Zionism?
2: Oh, big time. I'm on a private chat with some Orthodox Jews. I'm the only one that's not Jewish. Man, those guys, they make me sound like I'm pro-Zionist. I mean, those guys hate Zionists. They know the Zionists are genociding Orthodox. I mean, they were angry a couple days ago that, that Netanyahu and their crew will want to draft the make war slaves out of the Orthodox Jews and kill them off, do a Ukraine on them, right? And they will, obviously, but the Orthodox will fight back. That, most of them, I think, probably won't answer any draft, or at least they won't answer it in any positive way.
1: Yeah, we had some of them show up at the office begging us for help just last week, the old office. So mm-hmm. pulling back, let's go back to Argentina, because I can do 10 hours on this. There's Milei saying, with Netanyahu, we're going to make this the new Israel. And then for decades, they've been sending since Netanyahu got in, the Israeli military over there as their graduation prize to then scope out land. And then now they caught them setting fires everywhere. And I thought, oh, that's just anti-Semitism. Turned out it was true. I mean, the boldness of this, the arrogance of this. And so clearly, what is the master plan? Like you said, push the world into total war. It's bigger than just Israel. It goes all the way up to BlackRock. Needing this crisis, how does this unfold? And I know you say, well, just get ready for total destruction. Can't we work on stopping it? Or what do we do? I guess we're doing it right now.
2: It's clear that they have what part of the plan at least includes colonizing different places around the world, such as Argentina. I think they're going to go for it in Guatemala as well. They're definitely going for it in Panama. They're going for it in certain places in Thailand, which I've talked about extensively before, and Philippines. So, I mean, they're going out in Baja California. They're going out to certain places I think they're making themselves more resilient by a lot of the Israelis are leaving Israel and going to other places. Now, that means Israel itself. I've been saying for a long time that I think the Zionists will genocide they'll use the Israelis to genocide Gaza and genocide Lebanon and other places, but then they'll genocide a lot of the Israelis. I mean, I know what I'm saying. I think, a lot of people say, don't you understand? Zionists would never genocide Israel. It's like,
1: what do you think? They had a deal with Hitler, with the Zionists, that nobody could get out unless they paid the Zionists and Hitler a bounty through Hermann Goering and moved to Palestine. But let's just stop right there. It is a fact that Israel is doing everything it can to destroy its name. It is a fact that Israel is doing everything it can to scapegoat Jews in general. And the dumb Nazis go, oh, God, you're defending Jews. No, you haven't read the Pulitzer Prize-winning books. It's mainline history, not the stuff pop history. Mainline history. Steve Pachinik's dad, Jewish, you'll kill in World War II. FDR wouldn't let him get here. He went to Cuba, got in. He knows all this. He exposed it all. This is history. It is a fact that before Hitler even got in, he had deals with the Zionists to let them manage and force the Jews out of Germany. People just can't listen. You have Simon Wiesenthal. They never hunted down real Nazis, mm-hmm. folks. They hired all the top Nazis that survived, would get them released out of prison to literally be – the Mossad was set up by top SS officers and run by them in assassination teams, not to kill other Nazis, but to go kill – the officials in Egypt when they were getting ballistic missiles from Russia and all over the place. Guys, just top in. Israel hired top Nazis. The U.S. didn't just have a paperclip and a rat line. Israel had an even bigger one. Klaus Barbie, all those guys were protected. Guys, just type into Google the most decorated guy in German, Otto. He was...
2: The SS officer with the Sikorsky with his
1: Sikorsky
2: with his nice dueling scar.
1: Yeah. He basically advised them on the whole setup. I mean, think about that, because you tell somebody that, though, it just sounds crazy. Yeah. Guys, type in the SS officer that worked for Mossad. Go ahead.
2: Did you see his funeral photos where there was Jewish people at his funeral?
1: Yes, in Spain.
2: The SS. Yeah. Yeah, in Spain, that's right. I mean, it's. I've got a book right over here, actually, about Nazis cooperating with the Zionists. They worked hand in hand together. They were best buddies. I mean, because the Zionists wanted to get They wanted to get, you know, Israel because of Suez Canal. I mean, Israel is such an important piece of real estate there. That's what it's all about. This is about routes, resources, and ideology. In this case, the ideology is weaponized in service to routes and resources. Every war you've ever

0: Israel is very important, and that's there's going to be a knockdown drag out for all of that land over there. I think the Gulf states, I call them the 1922 synthetic countries, I think they're going to be in one way or another dissolved. I think places like Jordan and Syria also, and obviously they're going for Lebanon right now, and Israel itself. Israel synthetic as well, 1948. There were all those countries on the Arabian Peninsula and Lebanon and Israel as well. Those were all formed synthetically in service to getting routes and resources. That's what it was all about.
1: Absolutely. So Israel has been bragging in its newspapers. All the newspapers are saying it's a horrible idea. I want to be clear.

0: Israel's not monolithic. There's a lot of people saying this is terrible. We're going to be the new superpower. America's going to fall because of debt. We'll be the new crossroads because it'll be backed by the banks. We will now be the superpower. Talk about delusions of grandeur here. And even if Netanyahu dies of cancer, which he supposedly has, it doesn't look healthy, prostate cancer and stuff, they're saying the other guy is just as bad, and he's calling for attacking Turkey, not just Lebanon. So this is insane.
1: I think they'll go for Turkey, and there's various reasons for that. And that's also partly why I think they will probably end up taking out Mosul Dam as well. Again, I first wrote about Mosul Dam in maybe 2005 or six, something like that. But Mosul Dam, I think they're going to end up taking that out. But going for Turkey, they're going to want to close the Turkish Straits for various reasons. So, you know, that's, you know, that would not be difficult to do, to close the Turkish Strait. And I think they're going to go for that. I think they're going to go for, the Danish Strait at some point as well.
0: All right. I keep jumping in because you're so on target. You've got to send me, because I can't remember all your predictions. I know you're busy, but we need to do a 2-hour commercial free, just because the stuff you said is evergreen from 2-3 years ago. It's just all happening. But instead of that, tell me what else is going to happen. And again, I know you won't say it, but what can we do?
1: Yeah, I mean, you're not going to vote your way out of this. That's pretty clear. And I mean, because who's going to replace Trump? You know, I mean, that's an entire ecosystem of people. The United States, by the way, and this is very important. I think when these famines really kick off, that human osmotic pressure, that hop, the human osmotic pressure is the push and pull of migration. Once you've got these huge famines, I think at that point you're going to see the Darien Gap and other places is going to just blast wide open, right? Camp of the Saints, ships coming right up to the United States. I would not be surprised to see ships come right up the Mississippi River and go as far north as they can get and start dropping off tens of thousands of people. I would not be surprised at all. In fact, I would expect it. And I think if Americans don't stop that, they'll just be killed. I mean, Americans will just be genocided. It's clear. I think you can see the writing on the wall that they will start a draft in the United States. They're going to draft Ukraine it. As many Americans as they can, they're going to get killed off. Then they're going to replace them with those people that you just had on the video. The people that were coming through the Darien Gap and other places, they're going to be the U.S. Army. Keep in mind, we got some serious artillery on these bases and serious rockets and helicopters and everything else. You know, I can only imagine what can be done from flat-footed at Fort Bragg, just shooting artillery from the base, you know, at the nearby towns. I mean, the government, if our military is captured, which is clearly what they're moving to do, is do a Ukraine. You know, they'll end up, you know, making a new Ukrainian army. They'll do the same in Ireland, right? They'll do the same in Hispaniola, down in Dominican Republic. They'll do it.

0: in all these places. This is normal. Remember, the reason special forces even exist, I mean Green Berets, was after World War II, the OSS was gone, so now came CIA and Green Berets. What did Green Berets do? They're designed to help raise up foreign armies, right? And often what they do is raise up internal armies. Like, for instance, when I was as a war correspondent in Iraq and Afghanistan, we went in there and started raising up Iraqi Army and ANA, Afghan National Army. Now, what were those eventually supposed to do? Eventually, those were being designed to attack Iran, but we failed in Iraq and Afghanistan. But those armies were being built up to do that. You know, it's funny. I was looking at some old manifest records from in the 1850s, actually, about – anyway. And there was an entry in there about the U.S. Navy in Hawaii raising up Hawaiians to be in the U.S. military and how smart and good they looked in their uniforms and drilling and that sort of thing. In other words, raising up Hawaiians to go after Hawaiians. This is normal, you know, and using Indians to go after Indians, you know. This is absolutely normal. It's Special Forces 101. I mean, the Romans were doing it. It's been done all over the world. It's being done right now all over the world.
1: Well, here's the thing. I love my listeners because most of them are super hardcore, really smart. They've all got a lot of disciplines. We open the phones, a lot of them call in and know things I don't know. So we have one of the most educated, informed audiences out there, but still a large portion of them think when I'm like, hey, we're not going to win this right away. It's going to jack up prices. We're going to get sucked into full war. Then he'll send in ships. Then they'll get attacked. We'll have boots on the ground. These are threat escalation ladders, known battle plans by the military. It's not like I just thought this. They don't understand this has all been war game. And so here we are, and people don't understand. We're not just hyping up disaster here. We're already in this. We're already going into the wood chipper. And I just, it's so... And the globalists think the public's so dumb, they'll manage the crisis of famine and war and crisis and, you know, oh, Iran has attack dolphins. They deserve it. Meanwhile, Iran doesn't have a marine mammal program. The U.S. has the biggest and has the dolphins trained to put mines on boats, and they show it. But every time we attack somebody, we have to. They're being mean to dolphins. I mean, the fact that we have to go down, have a global depression, a new world war, and tens of millions of dead because the American people have had it easy so long. And they're being mean to dolphins. It's just the level of propaganda is disgusting.
0: I think you're going to see billions dead at this rate. I don't think it'll be tens of millions. They're going for the big time. These people think.
1: No, I agree. That's the globalist answer to the global awakening. Is, oh, the virus wasn't a good enough reset for you? How about a nuclear war? You're right. Most experts agree this is just going to cascade into full war. Go ahead. Sorry.
0: I think some of them actually want to have a nuclear war. I mean, I think they think that they can live it out through their bunkers, and maybe they can, you know, maybe some of them will survive. But at the end of the day, it would not be hard to get a nuclear war triggered. You've talked about many times how it could be a false flag in the United States. You know, that could happen right now. And so it's clear that they would. Look at 9/11. I mean, 9/11, you know, for years, I would not even entertain the thought that that was an inside job because I was so far. I thought our government would never do that. You obviously thought that they would, but you saw earlier than I did. But, you know, at some point it became clear that these things were part of the way that business is done as usual, but our government is highly predatory towards us as well, right? Actually, the more you look at historically at these things, you see the United States itself is basically one giant company town. I mean, my family came over in 1609 with the Virginia Company. That was a company town, you know, and Jamestown was a company town, Virginia Company of London. They sold shares and that sort of thing and got it going, selling tobacco. It's normal. We had company towns all over America. Nobody even knows how many. I got a whole bunch of books on them here. I can't even read them all, so many company towns. It's fascinating, actually. But that's what you see, you know, how I found a book the other day in a New Zealand antique bookstore or online, and I'm trying to get my hands on it, actually. And they're talking about how to colonize New Zealand, right? And this is an old book from 1850s. And so they're talking about how to colonize New Zealand. And this is normal. You see this all over the world, whether it was Panama, whether it was, you know, everywhere. I've got one book from 1700, exactly 1700. It's the Scottish, very angry that the Spanish and the English actually had thwarted their attempts to make a corridor across Panama through Darien, right? That's why Scotland got absorbed by England into the United Kingdom of England and Scotland.
1: By the way, let me ask you that question, because as I read more Rockefeller Foundation documents and UN documents, and the British ones, you go back even 150 years, they go, we've got to stop the Americans because they were infected by the Scottish spirit. And in all these official, even modern documents, they talk about the Scottish spirit of rebellion in America. The Scots were key in Texas and other things, but it's weird their obsession with the Scots. Very strange.
0: Yeah, but the Scots, they have a certain reputation, especially Scots-Irish, which is my culture, and I assume it's probably yours. I mean, the way that you are. But the Scots-Irish just have they're fighting dogs, you know, and we're bred for that, basically. You know, they're not – Scots-Irish are not Scottish, and they're not Irish. They're a whole different – you know, Ulster Scots. They're a different brand.
1: Yeah, explain what that is. And, no, it turns out I had my genetics fully done, and now we did the whole litany. I thought I was mainly German and Welsh, which I am a lot German and some Welsh, but I'm actually almost, it's like 40% Scots-Irish. A lot of my family, I knew what my dad's side was, but I didn't realize how much of my mom's side, too. But they were all founders of Texas.
0: Scots-Irish are like a mixture between a Rottweiler and a Border Collie. they'll fight, but they think it through, you know, and they're famous for that. That's why the reason Scots-Irish were formed, actually, in the way that we were talking about earlier. The English used the Scottish to fight the Irish. And then over a long period of time, the Scottish married into the Irish because they had a habit of doing that. And they became an entirely different culture called the Scots-Irish. There's a book about that called Born Fighting by Webb, a former senator. I read that book. Very interesting.
1: And that's exactly what the British talk about, is the Scots-Irish particularly. Exactly. And that was the main detonator in Texas Revolution. And in the 1776.
0: Absolutely.
1: It's crazy.
0: I mean, you got towns all over Texas named after Scots-Irish. A bunch of our presidents and Apollo astronauts and that sort of thing. But the Scots-Irish, they were also out there to fight the Cherokee and everything. The Scots-Irish were the ones that were used to really do big fighting against Indians because they – but one of the things that Scots-Irish often did was marry into Indians as well.
1: I know, yeah.
0: Another fascinating story. Yeah.
1: Well, that's how you put your – that's how you put your spies in.
0: Yeah, I mean, well, and they married into him like honestly.
1: No, I know. That's my family, too. That's how it happened. Dude, three more minutes, we come back and let you go. It's 3 a.m. in Japan. Let's finish up with Scots-Irish. You're such a historian. Tell us about Born
0: Fighting.
1: That's
0: a great book. I love that book, man. I told one of my old Green Beret teammates, he lives in West Virginia now. He's a bear hunter. I told him, you got to read that book, you know, because he's Scots-Irish. And he read it, and he goes, yep, that's me. I said, I know it is, Bob.
1: Well, did you know that in the British intelligence manuals, they talk about the Scots-Irish all the time and how it's an evil spirit they got to defeat. Did you know that?
0: I didn't know that, but Scots-Irish are difficult to beat, and that's the backbone of our country.
1: I have been very blessed and honored in 32 years on air and 28 years of InfoWars to have seen the whole world change. When I first got started, almost nobody knew about the globalists. People were literally in the dark. Look how far we've come. We are exposing them. Jeffrey Epstein, the pedophile rings, the poison COVID shots, the open borders, the global wars, the 5G, all of it is coming out. Humanity is rallying. This is the fourth turning. This is the great awakening. It is the answer to their great reset. I am so proud of humanity, and I'm so thankful to all the viewers and listeners who over the years have supported us by prayer, word of mouth, and financial support at thealexjonesnetwork.com. So InfoWars has been shut down, but we've launched the Alex Jones Network. We plan to crank this sucker up. We got new studios, they're even bigger, being built, and we want to go 19 hours a day live by the end of 2026 from 5 a.m. until midnight. So if I build it, will you come? 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Our methylene blue is the best. 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Our bovine colostrum, the widest selection of Patriot Fuel, incredible collectible knives, and so much more. 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InfoWars is a proven winner. They have a URL. They have an old studio. That means nothing. You are the InfoWar. And if you accept this mission, if you take action, if you spread the word, if you share our links,
2: 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You are unstoppable when you decide to get up at the plate and take action. 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This isn't hype. 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You are the reincarnation of Paul Revere. 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And I want to be clear. I don't own the AlexJonesStore.com. Bigly, that owns the Alex Jones Network, does. We've got a major deal with Rumble to push our information. It's already top on Rumble, but to supercharge it. The most important coordinate in this fight is rumble.com/Alex Jones Live. rumble.com/Alex Jones Live. We are already at the top of Rumble, but we're going to go even further partnering with them. This is the coordinates of liberty. 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

0: defending the Republic from enemies, foreign and domestic. It's Alex Jones.
1: It's like 3 o'clock in the morning in Japan. I'm going to let this real that geopolitical expert, amazing journalist, most famous combat journalist living, hands down, and, of course, former Green Beret, Michael Yon, finish up. But I didn't mean to go off on a jag about the Scots-Irish because I read a lot of history books and you know, stuff about the Plains Indians and stuff about the East Coast Revolutionary War. But then as I, obviously the British, and I'm not trying to demonize English people in general, but the British Empire system, how it got people in control, and their 400 plus years of war with Scotland, and then of course Ireland as well, they have the bagpipes, and now they have the brigades, and they have the, you know, their Scottish troops, and they build it up, and King Charles, you know, wears the Celt and all that. But they particularly, when you get into globalist documents, they say, the Revolutionary War and everything else that happened in Western expansion was a Scotch-Irish. And you notice, Jan, such a historian, knows more than I even do, but I remember reading this in history books, when they needed to take over an area or there were certain natives that they couldn't beat, they would then send in the Scotch-Irish, well, the whole families, they would send them in. Of course, that's what Andrew Jackson was. Of course, he was a Revolutionary War hero, like ages 10 to 16, and that his mother and brother killed in a concentration camp. His dad died working the land before the war. It's just amazing. You do look at the founding of Texas, it was the key people in it were a lot of them were Scotch-Irish. So I didn't mean to go off on a jag about that. It's just very, very interesting that when you read in all these globalist documents, they're really upset about that and saying if we can just kill this Western resistance to our globalist plan. So the globalists want to kill the West, and when they talk about who they really don't like, and they attack all the groups, the Germans and you know, everybody, but they don't like the Irish. They're flooding with all the illegals, but they really are obsessed with the Scotch-Irish, who Jan pointed out were the attack dogs brought in to attack the Irish, and that went on for hundreds of years, but then they actually got absorbed and then turned around. They kind of made a great hybrid creature. It's just interesting how the globalists were able, with a few thousand troops and tens of thousands of functionaries, to conquer India when it had hundreds of millions of people in the great game, divide and conquer. They did it with sociology, anthropology, studying groups, playing them off against each other. And they found again and again and again, and I go back to my Scott-Irish family on my dad's side particularly, it wasn't just that they were trying to marry Native Americans so they could infiltrate. I was joking. That was survival because a lot of my ancestors were in the genealogy. Some of them were like 100. The men, they'd have like 3-4 wives, and they not at one time. Wife one would die. Wife two would die. Wife three would die. Wife four would die. And then some of my ancestors had like 30-40 kids because they had to work the land, all the rest of it, you know, drive the wagons down to Galveston and the family Bible, I mean, you know, shootouts with bandits and all the rest of it. I mean, this was just amazing culture, and it was mainly Scotch-Irish on my dad's side over there that was here at the start of the war and he got the Spanish land grants even before it from Santa Ana. But it's just so interesting to see that, and then exactly that's why I've got some Native American blood, was because ancestors on both sides of my dad's family, and when they track the genealogy back, their second wife or third wife died, they would then marry a Native American woman, and so that's just so interesting that Michael Yon knows that. Damn, how many books have you read? Because I get this from family and my own research, and you know, every subject, you know all about it. It's crazy.
2: Oh, man, I got the actual Dawes rolls, the original Dawes rolls right here. You know, you know how many Scots-Irish think they're part Cherokee? I used to play cowboys and Indians when I was a young boy, as most of us probably did. Then I was told I'm part Cherokee, so I started playing Indian and cowboys. I was like, I can kill those cowboys. but then I grew up and became a researcher and realized I'm not part Cherokee, which is still very disappointing. But I've got the Dawes rolls. You know the Dawes rolls, right?
1: Yeah, tell folks about that.
2: Oh, I've got the 1890 original 1890 census of taxed and untaxed Indians, and I've got like probably 30 or 40 books on civilized tribes. All these books, these are the Smithsonian studies right here. Can you see? Oh, I got all these books.
1: Super interesting.
2: These books right here are the Smithsonian studies. I've got the original, all the originals of all, you know, the studies of all the Native Americans across the United States. That's the anthropological warfare you were talking about, right? I got so many you wouldn't believe. I got three rooms.
1: Well,
2: like
1: we've done
2: this.
1: Our genealogy. I'm related to some Cherokee, one other group I always forget the name of. But then growing up, they didn't want to say with my dad's grandmother, who lived like 103, and her real name was Moon, but she had another name she used. She was half Native American. And growing up, they told her, don't say what tribe you were. Can you guess which one that was? That they sent all the kids away to be reeducated?
2: Probably Choctaw or Chickasaw. Yeah.
1: Comanche.
2: Oh, Comanches. Oh, I got quite a bit on Comanches. Comanches were serious dudes. Actually, you know, the Taliban fight very similar to Comanches. I wrote one book. I read one book called the something about the summer moon, right?
1: And that's about Quanah Parker. I'm told I'm vaguely related to him.
2: That's right. Quanah Parker.
1: Yeah.
2: That's right. And you know, because they fight, the Taliban fight similarly, actually, you know, doing these long movements at night with the moon right and everything. But the Apaches, you know, anyway, not to go into that because we could talk for hours. But, you know, a lot of Scots-Irish people think that they're part Cherokee. Sometimes they'll say Choctaw or Chickasaw, or they don't usually say Creek, but some will. But mostly it's
1: Well, the Cherokee were the most prolific at business and everything. They were good survivors. So they were the smart ones didn't all get wiped out.
2: Yeah, in fact, I just got a message from a Cherokee Scots-Irish blend just like a couple hours ago. He's off in the war right now, you know, and he actually grew up speaking Cherokee. And there's not many people like that. It's interesting because a bunch of the books, anyway, most of my Indian books are in the other.
1: There's Quanah Parker.
2: There he is. There it is right there. And a very famous man right there. Yeah, and this was so fascinating. We could go on for hours about this, but you know the Scots-Irish, like which is my culture. You know, we have no use for weak women. You know what I mean? It's like, and that's another thing that that I think a lot of the globalists don't like. You know, because I was at a table with a bunch of women a few years ago, and they were doing the whole anti-gun thing, and I was like, to the whole table, I was like, y'all are worthless. I mean, what would a man want with a woman who can't shoot a bear? And they were shocked because I think that they actually sensed that I was dead serious. You know what I mean? It's like, ah, you're all pretty and rich. Who cares, man? You're got long fingernails.
1: There's nothing sexier than a woman that knows how to skin a buck and run a trot line and jump over fences on a horse.
2: There you go.
1: And that's because real conservatives want powerful women. It's the left that turns everybody into jellyfish.
2: I want as strongest woman as I can get. You know what I mean? It's like, there's a bear. I can take that bear. You know what I mean? You know, it's like, that's what Scots-Irish want. They need a strong woman you gotta have a strong woman to handle the Scots-Irish.
1: Well, I was thinking about the Scots-Irish when they would get, like, Andrew Jackson he did a recruitment out of, Tennessee, Alabama, Georgia, all of it. And he literally said, send an army of Scots-Irish down there. You know, he did that 10 years before. People say, like, I mean, you know, that was all set up. The Texas Revolution was a setup. I mean, we came in here on purpose to do that.
2: No, you know, a lot of the people watching your show are special operations. But, you know, a lot of the special operations, I don't know how it is now, but, I mean, that's basically like a meeting spot for Scots-Irish. And that's another thing that globalists don't like, because a huge amount of people in special operations through the years have been Scots-Irish. I don't know how it is right now, though.
1: But I'm saying that's recognized by the globalists, a continued threat. It's interesting.
2: Right. But in any case, the history of the United States, and I wish we had like 2 days, Alex, because this is so fascinating. It's like, which road do you want to go down and talking about these things? But, you know, when it comes down to mapping people and doing census of people, that's always a sign that somebody's about to get you, right? And doing atrocity porn. Like a bunch of my books right here are anyway, I wish I had known we were going to talk about this.
1: Well, let's do like a 3-hour commercial-free extravaganza. Yeah. You just tell me where you want to go. We'll do it.
2: Yeah, I'll pull out some books. There's so many things that we could talk about. One would be great to talk about anthropological warfare. And now it may seem boring not to you, you know it's not boring, but for a lot of people that don't understand what anthropological warfare is, it might seem boring or, you know, sort of out in left field until you start to hear and understand it more, and then you're going to get into it. Then you're going to go...
1: Define anthropological warfare. Define it.
2: Well, for instance, the using there's many things you can do with the study of anthropology, but one is like these books here, the ethnographical studies actually of the Native Americans by the Smithsonian. This was used to take their land, right? In one of my other library rooms over here, I've got all of the
1: You're talking about divide and conquer, great game.
2: Oh yeah, and I've got all of the Department of War studies and reports to the Senate on building the railroads. And a big part of those, I think it's 10 books, a big part of those reports by the Department of War to the Senate, this would have been in the 1850s. I got them right in my next room, originals. There, it's about, you know, which Indians live there, which frogs, which cactus,
1: and
2: whatever,
1: how to play them off against each other.
2: Oh, absolutely. Because keep in mind the way that, and we're talking about globalists back then, you know, Manifest Destiny is basically, you know, the great game called Manifest Destiny, right? It's a great game part America, Manifest Destiny. And so manifest your destiny. And when you look at the painting from 1872, the Manifest Destiny, or it's actually called American Progress, you know, Columbia. Remember, before Uncle Sam, there was Columbia, the woman.
1: Let's pull that painting up. It's American Progress, 18 what painting?
2: 1872.
1: American Progress painting, 1872. American Progress painting, 1872.
2: And let me explain that painting when they pull it up. I got that blown up big in my other library room. I got a huge blow up of it.
1: There it is.
2: Okay, that woman there, that's Columbia, right? She's floating up. That's like Columbia was replaced by Uncle Sam, right? So back in the old days, there she is. Notice in her left hand, she's unfurling a telegraph cable, right? In her right hand, she's holding a book that says school book. On her head is a star. She's going to make a new state. Now behind her, it's lighted. That's the east. That river back there is the Mississippi River. And you can see it's light because that's where we brought civilization already, right? And so, you can see the three railroads, of which I've got the original studies right in my next library room here. And those railroads are going, and notice how they're pushing that wagon down there says post, that's U.S. Postal. But notice they're pushing the Indians in front of them. Can you put that back up? I mean, that painting is.
1: Yes, we'll put it back up.
2: Possible.
1: By the way, Columbia is over the Texas Capitol with the Lone Star on her crown. And at the Battle of San Jacinto, they had a giant banner, took like five guys to carry, of her in front of them in the war.
2: That's wild. I didn't know that. And look, you see, now look, they're pushing the Indians out in front and pushing the bears. There's a bear in there and a wolf, and they're pushing the buffalo as well. And you see the darkness, and you see in the upper left, that's the snow-capped mountains of the Rocky Mountains. And they're going towards California, the Pacific. So this is 1872. Keep in mind, 1872 was when Seward completed his first very serious reconnaissance of
1: Survey.
2: Panama, right? I have that original report, is a reconnaissance in Panama. So and meanwhile, we were mapping out Japan and mapping out all these other things and starting to colonize Hawaii. We'd been colonizing Hawaii at least 50 years already. They had already built up part of the army 20 years before that painting came out. So, I mean, the Hawaiian army made of Hawaiians, right? So, I mean, but the point is this was all part of, you know, the United States was born of globalism. Our country is a globalist enterprise. That's what it is. That's where all the people came to fight, right? I mean, the big players all came to America. To duke it out.
1: And now, in closing, Israel is openly having its own Manifest Destiny, Greater Israel, and thinks America's going to back it.
2: I call it Zion Fest Destiny, right? And the Chinas, I call that one China Fest Destiny, because the Chinese and the
1: let's explain. They are the most head-to-head. They are the most homogeneous group. They have their own plan, don't they?
2: Oh yeah, the Chinese have well. China's not really homogenous, but the Han Chinese part is.
1: Well, the dominant group. No, I understand. China. I'm saying one of the most. Go ahead.
2: Wow, look at that big. That's giant. I didn't even know that was there.
1: Yeah, it's the tallest capital in the U.S., Texas capital. Got Columbia on top of it.
2: That's amazing. Well, that was the original Uncle Sam right there. That was her, right? And so the Texans know that, obviously. And so, because there it is. But the
1: it was goddess worship. I mean, they literally had our banners at the Alamo, San Jacinto, all of it.
2: Mm. Yeah.
1: Have you been to the war memorials for World War One and stuff and for the Napoleonic Wars in London? It's giant goddesses being carried on chariots, and they're always pointing forward, and they put the war memorial for the dead there as a sacrifice to her. Have you seen that? It's incredible.
2: No, I haven't. That's pretty amazing. Before late, yeah, isn't it wild? I mean, these things are part of our past that are really intense spiritual fights, actually. Manifest Destiny was a spiritual fight as much as anything else, right? That was routes, resources, and ideology, and a big component was ideology, but also to get land and that sort of thing. So there was all three components were there simultaneously. Like the missionaries were, you know, out there doing missionary stuff. I got a huge section on missionary work in my other library room here. It's unbelievable. I mean, the mission, if you want to really understand what's going on, just follow the missionaries. And that includes the Jesuits and the Protestants and everything else. Just fascinating things that they were doing. But when it came to Manifest Destiny, that didn't stop at California. That's how I ended up in Japan here, right? I mean, World Wars were just another bloom of that globalist flower. None of this stuff has ever this is not – all these wars are not separate. As you know, I mean, I know by the things that you say over the years, these wars are not separate from each other. This is the same war. The U.S. Civil War, this is the same war. What you're seeing going on in Iran, I know it sounds crazy to a lot of people that don't study this maniacally 7 days a week for decades on end, but once you have done that, then it becomes quite obvious.
1: By the way, I was going to cover this Saturday, but I had a legal emergency with all these lies they filed, which we're going to beat them. We got them really bad now. I knew this, but I hadn't seen it in a while. I noticed on X, they had the map that the Confederacy would have succeeded. They were going to slice the whole bottom half of the U.S. off and a bunch of Mexico and a bunch of other stuff for that new empire. And the British were going to be behind that. We know the British funded the South. And again, I'm not saying the North was perfect, folks, but it was a setup to break up the country. And then the Russians came into Lincoln's aid and the rest of it. But it's just amazing how the British tried to come in and do that.
2: Oh, yeah. I mean, this was a globalist thunderdome. That's how the United States was born. I mean, it was a thunderdome. My family came over in 1609, got shipwrecked on Bermuda with the Virginia Company of London. Made that company town called Jamestown, went straight into fighting the Powhatan Indians. I mean, my ultra-great-grandparents on the Eastern side, they're in the book, The Sea Venture. There's a book, or they were on the ship, The Sea Venture, which was the flagship of the
1: And let's explain what the British Empire did. They said, we're going to stop fighting these Irish and Scots and Scots-Irish. We're going to ship them in there to fight for us.
2: And they did. That's why they're all out in Appalachia and that sort of thing now, because they were put out there to fight the Cherokee, because the Cherokee were pretty serious people, you know. And so they ended up marrying into the Cherokee and all that. But so when you come to these company towns were everywhere, right? So, you know, these books right here, actually, these are books on tobacco. This is the history of tobacco. 1507 to 1650.
1: Which, those that don't know, it was tobacco that literally funded and financed as big as sugarcane and rum. The entire Western, the Portuguese, the Spanish, the British, the French, everybody into the New World.
2: This was money. All these books are, these five books right here, I've got
1: coffee.
2: This much on tobacco in my other rooms here. I mean, tobacco was money. It was huge. And actually, it was adulterated, too. I found one instance, actually, in this book, number two, talking about how the Spanish were adulterating tobacco about 400 years ago. They were putting opium in it or something. The Spanish.
1: Nothing's new under the sun.
2: Nope. They were putting opium and other things into the tobacco. It's in a book from 1615, actually. But it mentions that. In this book right here, number two.
1: Michael Yon, how do people find your Substack and your shows and all you do?
2: Oh, I'm on Substack, Michael Yon at Big Honey. Man, I wish we had a couple hours, man. I pull these books out. These things are fascinating. I love these books. I'm either, you know, I
1: and there's a lot of stuff in books that aren't stuff. Online. People think AI is so smart. It's not books yet. The books haven't been converted over yet.
2: No, stuff like you have to, and it's much more effective to, like, I got several giant tables like this. I lay out the maps and lay out the books.
1: Well, hey, you set it up in the next few weeks. Let's do a, you got more energy than I do. You're amazing. Let's do a 3-hour extravaganza And you are, I know you're always in Japan and Latin America now. Do you still live out in Dripping Springs sometimes?
2: Oh, I'll be back. I love Texas. I'll be back. But I got some stuff going on now. I have to tell you offline, though. I got something going on. I'll tell you when we're not on the air. But let me show you who this guy is. This guy's name is Kenjiro. He's like my Japanese brother from another mother. In the 1800s, there was a famine getting, and he didn't come from very far from here. There was a famine. He sensed that a famine was going to start. And so he started, and his name is Kenjiro, K-I-N-J-I-R-O, Kenjiro, right? So his statue is in all the Japanese schools. Actually, the leftists are taking him out now. But so he saw a famine coming, and he started warning everybody on preparing a lot of the Japanese on what to do so they don't die. So the people that listened to him, they lived. And the people that didn't, many of them died. It was a huge famine, right? Japan's had a lot of big famines. So that's why Kenjiro, you see these statues, he's reading a book, he's working on the farm. But after he saved so many people from that famine, there he is. That's Kenjiro. Yeah. And I've got like six of his statues here because Masako and I are going to make something called Kenjiro House. We'll talk about that some
1: other
2: time.
1: We're out of time. Come back soon. Let's do it. Michael Young, incredible job.
2: Thanks, Alex.
1: Amazing. Really, that guy's an iconoclast. Very, very interesting, very informed. Wow. Okay. We went off on a jag. I was in Panama Canal for 30 minutes with them, and we went off into all this history. Because you got to have all this to know what's going on. That's how you know. You got to have that depth. Now, I'm loaded for bear on Bill Gates releasing deadly ticks. It's all confirmed, just like mosquitoes. I'm loaded for bear on all this. I've got such preparation. I'm prepared so much. So we got 2 hours left, but I also want to take your calls. I'm almost about to not take calls. I wish I could ask the listeners. Do you want me to just talk for 2 hours? I can do that easily. Or do you want me to? We'll do a mix. We'll take calls and hit the news. So we're about to go to break. I'm going to say this again very slowly. You are the brains, the guts, the eyes, the blood, the bones, the will of this operation. And you've seen all the bad guys hate our guts because we know what we're doing. We know how to beat them. We have the spirit of 1776. We know how to crush them. I'm just asking listeners out there, the 99% of you that never bought a product, the 1% that do, God bless you, you're the reason we're still here. You people are crazy that don't get our methylamine blue. You're nuts that don't get our methylamine red. 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You're really missing out if you don't. Be right back with hour number three. Draft politicians for World War III, like Lindsey Graham and Ben Shapiro. Let's send them to the front lines. 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

0: 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It was declassified in 2025. The CIA and the FBI, under Obama's command, launched the attacks to shut down the original InfoWars. But InfoWars belongs to the people, and it's stronger than it's ever been. They can't take that away. 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You have all the power. When you call and tell me how great I am, I say, stop. I'm just like you. I want freedom. I need you to get excited about the power you have. And that's what it's all about. They think you're about to shut us down. That is a total lie, ladies and gentlemen. Humanity is unstoppable when we take action. 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You're unstoppable, Paul Revere. Take action now.
1: If you are receiving this transmission, you are the resistance.

0: right, here's what I've decided to do. I'll take about 15 phone calls in 2 hours we have left. As I want to talk to you, but I got so prepared, I got to cover all this. So I'm going to just finish up right now with the Iran situation in this short segment. Then I'm going to hit the UFO Project Bluebeam fake alien invasion that's clearly being prepared. Big developments on that front. Then I'm going to hit Bill Gates and the launch of the weaponized ticks that's confirmed. Pisses me off just how insanely obvious this is. And then all the latest stuff coming out in Congress, even new documents every day, with them launching the COVID attack. And then I've got a bunch of other domestic news and a lot of good news, too. You know, that's very frustrating because I know Trump's still better than Democrats, but I can't, like, join with evil stuff he's doing, so it's very paradoxical because we know we're not going to change the Democrats. So then I'm asking Michael Yon in the last hour and a half over and over again, how do we change Trump? He's under Israel's control. He's under Netanyahu's control. He's like, oh, it's a lost cause. And I'm not saying he's wrong, but I just can't sit here and then not try to get Trump to stop 66 days into this. And like I said back when this started, I said, I hope the Mullahs fall. I hope I'm wrong. But I wasn't. It's so sad, folks. And something changed. Trump wasn't always bad, like people say. I know the topics. I know the issues. No, he was one of the most honest politicians I've ever seen. Like 97% accurate. And I'm not perfect. So sometimes when I thought he was wrong, I'd go, well, let me see, because he's so accurate. Maybe I'm wrong. It's night and day now, folks. It's a freaking nightmare. So let's just, there's no way to cover this than just go through the headlines here. Missile alert. You know, they attacked Dubai today. Now they're confirming a U.S. ship got attacked. They tried to deny it. Fighting flares up in Iran war as UAE and ships are attacked. It's Wall Street Journal. Iran offers Trump 1 month deal to end war as world faces tipping point. This military says cargo ships transit Strait of Hormuz. Trump vows to free stranded ships. Two cargo ships finally set sail the Strait of Hormuz as Trump deploys 15,000 troops and 150 aircraft to free vessels, and now they're attacking them. Military tensions flare the Strait of Hormuz. Pentagon asked satellite companies to hide images of destroyed American bases in the Middle East. That's not confirmed. Iran allegedly hit U.S. warship near Jack Island entering Strait of Hormuz. Iran-U.S. war latest. U.S. denied it. Now it's been confirmed. Trump announces Project Freedom to help ships go through the strait early this morning, like midnight, and they're attacked. Because that's why the Navy wouldn't go in a month ago when Trump ordered them in. They said they're going to hit us. They don't need dolphins with mines hooked to their noses. That's all made up, folks. We have that. They don't have that. It's on record. Just made up. Oh, they're being mean to the dolphins. It's like, dude, if you're for the war, just tell me the truth. Don't lie. Don't treat me like I'm an idiot. And so Trump sends the ships in, and you can track the Navy ships. They ain't there now. They raced out. It's not just missiles, folks. They get in the actual strait. They've got thousands of artillery that'll just pick our ships off all day long. You're like, well, we'll blow up the Iranians. They don't care because they got 10 to 1, 20 to 1 troops and weapons. And once you get up close to them, it doesn't matter how high-tech our stuff is. Trump says U.S. will start to guide stranded ships. You saw what happened. I had a bunch more on this. I'm going to move on from that. I'm going to get into all the other big topics straight ahead. We are loaded for bear today. I'll also give out the toll-free number to join us when we return in 60 seconds. Share those live feeds now. Real Alex Jones on X and on Rumble, AJN. Draft politicians for World War III, like Lindsey Graham and Ben Shapiro. Let's send them to the front lines. You can get this shirt and other incredible designs at thealexjonesstore.com, which also funds the new network, the Alex Jones Network, where you'll find my live feeds, the other great shows, special reports, investigative reports, and more at the new coordinates of liberty, alexjoneslive.com. 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

0: right, ladies and gentlemen, we got 2 hours left, or technically an hour and 54 minutes left from the live transmission. Then Harrison Smith is going to come in here and sit right here in this chair and knock it out of the park. And then very soon we'll bring back more shows. We'll add more shows. You'll see the new studios. This is just the escape pod. We got other little studios here as well. So remember, you're the Paul Revere's. They thought they shut down InfoWars. Well, you're the InfoWar. It lives forever. I'm the InfoWar. The URL in the studio does anything? No, we got people power. 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You can also follow us on X at the AJN Live site that's exploded. And, you know, let me just say this briefly, and I'll move on to the news. We survived 8 years of lawsuits, total attacks, everything else. And some people started saying, oh, well, you know, this is staged. How do they survive? No, they did all this horrible stuff to us in state courts they controlled. We were able, through other courts, to basically hold them off. But finally, they ordered us weeks ago. They said, no, you will leave the 30th at midnight. We're not paying the bills. We're cutting everything off. And then when everything got cut off the next day, by internet service providers, we have their emails telling us, they went and filed in the Supreme Court last Friday that we shut it all down and it's all a lie and they didn't want us to leave. They're all over the news saying, finally we beat him. Finally he's off the air. We did it. I mean, it's like they're in a lot of trouble, okay? Or there's no justice. Because it is just cuckoo, cuckoo, cuckoo, cuckoo town. And that's one of the lies. They told seven lies in this filing. Oh, we didn't turn off the internet. We got all your emails and orders from you and to the service provider. Oh, Supreme Court, we need control of the building. You need to give it to the Onion, even though there's no deal, because Jones is destroying it. He shut it off. We didn't get rid of him. We didn't kick him out. It's like, what? My lawyers have asked me not to get into the other stuff because it's so damning. I'm still shocked, though, because, I mean, I never lied to a court, and they sanctioned me in these control courts. One sanction was $1 million. And they had our discovery, so they knew we had $1 million in the bank account. They did the exact amount. That was right before the first show trial in Texas 3 years ago. That was our cushion. It was $1 million. Sounds like a lot, but operation this big, it was like on, you know, almost on E. You're not an E yet. You're like almost on E in your car. You're like, I hope I found a gas station. And I'm going to stop talking about it. The stuff they then accused us of. It's sworn affidavits. They said we stole all the equipment out of the building. It's all there. It's all like 10, 15-year-old crap equipment. It's all over there. And they literally, I'm going to stop. Okay, I'm sorry. So we brought in third parties, videotaped. That's what I did. I didn't do a Saturday show because I'm over there. We were already out. We go back in, turn the lights on. They told us to get out. We left. They said we're sending in PIs, get out. Then they didn't send anybody in. Then they accuse us of all this stuff. We go in there with outside groups, cameras everywhere. Everything's there. Everything turns on. I mean, it's like they're accusing me of crimes in the Supreme Court of Texas, and they think it's funny. And everything they did in the bankruptcy federally, they handed over to the state. They hired the same receiver company that had done the chronicling of it. It has stickers on it all. It's all there. We went over everything. It's all there. All right, I told you two of the seven things. I'm going to stop. It's like I'm sitting here being accused of being this master criminal. You think I'm going to start a new network when they have these giant judgments against me and I'm going to own the network, I'm going to own the equipment, or I'm going to use the equipment? I don't own any of this. Bigley does. I'm paid by them. I'm their employee. But they just say whatever they want so they can just, but see, you've now people know you're liars. You've been caught over and over and over again. They just follow whatever they want. Alex Jones peed on graves. No one ever peed on graves, much less me, of dead kids. But it's always what he did to them, what he did. Trump said all Mexicans are scum. Trump said the KKK are fine people. He said there were people from the media, both sides, that came out to cover this event, but the Antifa are scum and KKK are scum, but there were a lot of fine people on both sides that weren't part of the scum. That turns into the KKK are wonderful. That was the old Trump was being lied about. I could defend him because I could prove he didn't say that. But that's what they do to me, is these giant, freaking, retarded lies. And as I said, because I got sued by the Southern Poverty Law Center through their front group, Georgetown University, for saying they hired actresses, I saw their ads, to stage Charlottesville. So not only do they falsely accuse us of all being KKK and Unite the Right, they were running the whole thing. So let me give you the number again, because I'm in a new studio. I'm just not used to this. Usually the phone system pops up. I can see the callers. But let me give you the number. Did I give the number out? I think I did. Well, we already have a bunch of callers. So we'll put the number back on screen for you. And this phone system is digital. It's great, but it's not the old system we had that was badass. It could take like hundreds of calls at once. It takes like 10 calls at once. 512-266-0642. 512-266-0642. 512-266-0642. 512-266-0642. And we'll take your calls. All right. My problem is I do so much preparation for this, and then I actually get down to the brass tacks on it, and it's just like, whoa, I'm about to cover this. I mean, each one of these stories is so huge, is so massive. But since I'm talking about Sandy Hook, it just popped in the folder about an hour ago. I haven't seen it yet. Rob Dew has a new little The Truth About Sandy Hook clip, not about what happened at Sandy Hook, about them saying I'm a Sandy Hook man trying to shut me down, using it to raise money. Here's a short little clip on that. And then McBreen has put out a new version of my battle in Star Trek with Gwar. We'll take a little break, and then I'm going to come back and take some of your calls. And then I'm going to hit the fake UFO invasion that's clearly being prepared. It's come to a head. Then I'm going to hit the tick with the weaponized syphilis and the alpha-gal syndrome, so you can't eat beef because the tick bites you, which they admit they did it on purpose. I'll show you the clips of them saying it. That's all coming up. And so much more today. A lot of good news as well. But first, here's these clips.
1: Well, we feel really good that we're one step closer to achieving one of the primary goals that the families had when they brought this litigation, which was to prevent Alex Jones from ever inflicting the kind of harm at scale that he had inflicted upon them.
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0: After a decade of trying to shut us down and spending hundreds of millions of dollars to do it, believe they will be successful shutting us down Thursday night at midnight. But we're starting the Alex Jones Network. And the coordinates of the next phase of the InfoWar is alexjoneslive.com. So if you want to stand against the tyrants and against the censors and against the globalists and against their goal to shut us down, share that URL in your whole email list, your text message list, all over X, Facebook, TikTok, everywhere else. The coordinates of the next level, the next phase, the chapter in the fight against the tyrants is alexjoneslive.com. And go to

0: to strange architectural remains, vast structures found from Turkestan to Morocco. That defied easy.
1: I think I really pissed him off this time. Jones to Central Command, get me out of here.
0: In the late 18th century.
2: Now. I can have you up here in a few minutes.
1: I don't have a few minutes.
3: I'm coming to get you! You can't hide from me, you crazy conspiracy theorist piece of shit!
1: Look, McBrain, don't take all day on this. It doesn't have to look fancy.
2: Okay. But this would look better if I had more time.
1: Just beam me up!
2: Prepare to transport.
4: We are ready to beam up Alex Jones. And by the way, you look smoking hot in that uniform.
2: I know.
1: You guys really need to get me out of here.
3: Gotcha!
2: Now, energize.

0: Slam dunk.
1: I hate you, Alex Jones!
0: Put me on screen. I need to send an urgent message to planet Earth.
2: Okay, Alex, we're patching you through now. You are live in 3, 2, 1, go!
0: Ladies and gentlemen, what you just watched was science fiction. But what I'm about to tell you is real. Because truth is stranger than fiction.
1: All right, I'm getting into the fake UFO invasion. It's obviously here. A lot of documents. I'm going to get Tim Dillon's breakdown of this. It's spot on. Bill Gates purposely releasing the text and more. This is a live Monday emergency broadcast. But let's take some phone calls from Teresa and Jason and JC, Obi, and others here on the new network system. Appreciate you calling in. Teresa, you're on the air from Texas. Thank you.
3: Hi, Alex.
1: Welcome.
3: Well, thank you. I wanted to tell you that ever since you got in that new studio with the new domain name and everything new, I've noticed a change in you. And it's a wonderful improvement on something that was already great. You are more focused. You are more clear, more direct. You have so much courage to stand up to these people. And it's wonderful. It's wonderful to see. You are a real man.
1: Well, I appreciate that. But listen, I'm fighting tyrants and they're attacking us. So I don't know. To me, it's just normal to fight back. But I think for your support. But yes. I loved InfoWars. You started it in 97. So it's actually, you know, almost 30 years ago, 29 years ago. But now fighting, leaving it all on the table, seeing how it blew up their face, I just feel invigorated. I just can't help it.
3: Well, it comes across on the screen. It's in your eyes. It's in your face. Might I say you even are sexier than you were before. I mean, you are real. You are.
1: You're too nice.
3: You are. A real man, and any woman with an ounce of common sense wants a real man. The only problem is there's so few of you left, and so I get to watch you every day and think, oh, there's one.
1: Well, you're a sweetheart. You're a sweetheart. What do you make of all the craziness in Iran and just all of it?
3: Well, I think the biggest problem is we don't know really what's going on. We can't trust. I mean, you're one of the few sources I trust, but the mainstream media, you don't know what they're talking about is true. I don't believe any of it. I used to work in broadcast television, and I know how corrupt it is. It's all government propaganda, and I don't believe any of it. You don't know who to trust anymore when it comes from the mainstream media.
1: Were you a

0: Trump supporter previously or now, or what do you make of Trump in general? Because Michael Yon wouldn't talk about salvaging him. I think we should try to get him to stop the war and not just say he's a lost cause, or do you think Michael Yon was right?
1: Well, I voted for him 3 times. I trusted him. I believed in him. I thought he was different. And recently, I'd say it's pretty much about when Charlie Kirk was killed. It seemed like a change came over him. And again, if you look at his face and look at his eyes, he's different to look at. You can just see it's like something's dried up inside of him. That's how I describe it.
0: No, I agree. Elon left, then Charlie died. It was right around there, and everything started sliding. And he's still better than Democrats, but as fast as he's sliding in the wrong direction, we just can't say, oh, well, that's okay. We're going to shove about it. And then I get attacked by all his surrogates claiming I'm a traitor and I'm the enemy. They want the economy to die. They want us to go to full war. It's idiotic. It's indefensible.
1: It is. And the best thing we can do is support Trump and try to get him to turn in the right direction. You know, you can't just throw the baby out with the bathwater. I hate that saying, but that's really true. We have to keep praying for him, and we have to keep hoping he'll see the light. He's got to see the light and turn away from this Israel stuff or this Iran stuff and all these other countries. Just focus on America. That's what you promised us. So just do that and forget all this other stuff across the ocean. That would be my advice to him.
0: All right. Well said. Thank you so much. We had the phone system crash. It's a new phone system. We're trying to beef it up. So some callers got through, then the others online got crashed. So just try to call back in. We're going to beef it up. We got to get a bigger, better system. It's all part of working out the bugs in the system. So the number is 512-266-0642. We got plenty of calls. It's just that they just noticed the system crashed. Just kicked a bunch of callers off. So we apologize for that. 512-266-0642. Thank you so much for the call. Let's go to Jason in California. Thanks for holding. You're on the air. Go ahead.
2: Hi, Alex. I'd like it if you and the audience could join me in a prayer for our children that are in the military, that are under threat of going to have to fight for this disgusting, dirty cabal.
0: Yeah, for those that don't know, it's now official. Trump is preparing a ground invasion.
2: So, yeah, I'd like to do that if you don't mind.
0: Please sir, do it, yeah.
2: Dear Lord Jesus Christ, please protect our children, Lord, not just their lives, but their souls. Please help them and give them discernment to cipher through the lies and the disgusting filth that they are being fed by our politicians through their NCOs and their commanding officers, Lord. And please strike the evil spirit and hatred that has overcome our politicians and our leaders in the military and our leaders in the world, Lord. Please crush this evil and protect our souls, Lord, and our spirits. And please guide us through this. Please let your light shine through all of us and crush and extinguish this evil that oppresses us, Lord. This I pray in Jesus' name. Amen.
0: Amen. And there's no doubt America is the real target of this, the collapsed economy. Go ahead.
2: Yeah, if I could make one point, you know, these guys, these NCOs, my son's in the military. He's actually in boot camp right now. But they're already telling him, you know, they're going to war. And they're pumping these kids up full of kill, kill, kill. And all this is just, you know, this is the way to be. And, you know, all of us really need to pray for our kids that they can have discernment and make the right decisions. And that's really what it boils down to. You know, they need to know God and they need to know Jesus. So parents, you know, when you're writing your kids these letters, make sure you tell them that, you know, give them passages in the Bible to read where they can understand what's going on. And, you know, If they end up dying over there, which you know, God forbid they do, but if they die in righteousness and for Jesus, basically, and for our beliefs and his, you know, that are his beliefs and the way we should live our lives, then their soul's going to be free.
0: No, I think you're saying a key point here. God judges the heart. They joined to help America, It's not their issue. It's our issue to put political pressure to stop this. It's up to us, the parents. Because the real, excuse me, the real battle's here domestically. Go ahead.
2: Yeah, you know, it is. It's a spiritual battle. It's good and evil, and it's you know, from the beginning of time, and it'll be till the end of time. And, you know, it's our job as parents to learn the scripture, to learn what Jesus said, you know, to learn what's really going on, to teach our kids, you know, and then God, you know, tells us to honor our mother and our father. So, you know, my son was a wild, crazy, rebellious kid, just like I was. And he just rebelled from God, rebelled from scripture. But I just kept at it. And now, you know, he's turned to his Bible. He's turned to Jesus.
0: Hold on. Don't hang up. Don't hang up, Jason. I want to hear you finish this. And then JC, Obi, Brett, Bart, and others. We'll be right back. Share those live feeds now, folks. It's so important you do that on Rumble, on X. I have been very blessed and honored in 32 years on air and 28 years of InfoWars to have seen the whole world change. When I first got started, almost nobody knew about the globalists. People were literally in the dark. Look how far we've come. We are exposing them. Jeffrey Epstein, the pedophile rings, the poison COVID shots, the open borders, the global wars, the 5G, all of it is coming out. Humanity is rallying. This is the fourth turning. This is the great awakening. It is the answer to their great reset. I am so proud of humanity, and I'm so thankful to all the viewers and listeners who over the years have supported us by prayer, word of mouth, and financial support at TheAlexJonesStore.com. So InfoWars has been shut down, but we've launched the Alex Jones Network. We plan to...
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0: Crank this sucker up. 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

Here's the main thing you need to know. In every study, every actuary, every war game, every anthropological analysis, this is part of the song, right here, crank it up.

0: why you hate me, because I am actually pro everybody. I am pro human. I can see Valhalla. I can see the real promised land. I don't actually hate you. I actually love you, all of you. That's why I'll fight you when you're wrong. I know why, and you don't know what to do. The establishment is scared. Their corrupt power is coming to an end, but that doesn't mean some heaven awaits us. We have to be ready to lead and ready to fight and ready to bust our ass for the future. All right. Jason in California, heartfelt, talking about a son who didn't believe in God, but then woke up, joined the military, which you're not attacking, and now is being told you're deploying for full war, which they're gearing up for, as I've told you. Finish up your points. I appreciate you holding, sir.
1: Travelers like Peter Simon Palace recorded.
2: You, this connection we have with Jesus is one-on-one, and that's what I tell my son, you know. And he will talk to you, and he will save you, and he will listen to you. So don't give up, and this is the most important thing. You know, like it says in the Bible, don't fear what can kill the body. Fear what can kill the soul, the spirit. And so if you're, you know, your kids, get them right with God, lead them in the right direction. And if they die, at least you know where they're going, brother. And and sisters, you know, that's what I got to say. And God bless you all, and all glory goes to God. And God is the only good thing, you know, so praise him, because everything that's good comes from God, including Alex Jones.
0: I agree with you that we need to, you know, stand steadfast. But Michael Young, I get it, is mad at Trump, says forget him. Well, he's the guy in the position of power now. Should we all do a peaceful march to D.C.? We got to do something. God's watching. What do we do to get Trump to stop following the orders of Netanyahu?
2: I pray every day. I pray every day that whatever worm tongue, evil demon spirit has possessed Trump, God crushes him. I mean, I think that's all we can do. I mean, you know, we're not supposed to be violent like that. I mean, defending yourself is one thing, defending your family is one thing, but you can't go looking for trouble. I mean, that's what Netanyahu says.
0: I agree with you. I just can't believe this paradox where, because there are always other big, powerful factions. Literally, the people controlling Israel right now are trying to commit us to a war they know will create a global meltdown. That means Israel's working for the higher globalists that want this collapse. I mean, it's a no-win situation for Iran, us, everybody, is my point. Does that make sense? But we're so emboldened after 15 years to take over Syria and Venezuela. That was my concern. I wasn't, you know, upset we took over or you were able to kick out Maduro. But then I said, will they have a real election? No, they put the communist vice president in. So now the U.S. is running the communist dictatorship of Venezuela. I didn't sign up for that, which is what I said I was worried about, and now we did it. And we're supposed to forget about it, and that whole tyranny just continues on. And you think we overthrow the mullahs? Israel doesn't want a stable force there. Neither does the CIA. We'll put something worse in or break it in three pieces. That's just wrong. It's wrong to claim we're the good guys. A perfect microcosm is Iran's got killer dolphins to put mines on our things. They don't even have a marine mammal program. The U.S. has the biggest one. You just don't treat me like I'm dumb. I don't like the mullahs, but don't lie. Oh, they're mean to dolphins. They don't need dolphins. They got artillery and missiles in that 12-mile strait. That's why the Navy says to Trump, we can't do it. And they sent in one ship and they got hit. And Trump's learning how this works, a war of attrition. Yeah, you can sit up there like a Martian blowing up Iran all day, but as long as they keep fighting, they win. Just like George Washington. 6-year war, lost for 5 years, won the last through attrition. How are we doing in Vietnam? How do you think a foreign power, excuse me, as pussified as we've gotten, would do invading America? They would get their asses shot off. We'd never give up. Because it's an open affront. It's an open challenge. It's the sneaky challenge that wins. That's how the left operates. All right, let's take some more calls. I have some news. JC in Texas, you're on the air. Welcome.
3: Hi. I just want to say, first of all, Proverbs 10:21, for the lips of the righteous See, many but fools die for lack of wisdom. And that's what you do. That's what you do, Alex. You're the man with the plan. Through God, right? Just like how Jason was just talking. I ain't gonna lie, I'm a young guy, right? But like how his son was. Crazy. Like, I was not into the Bible and all that, right? But you helped out. And I want to say, too, also, your products, great, fantastic. They're pressure. Every person needs to get on them. The CMOS, the fence, all that great stuff. And your shirts are clean, too. I begin all these compliments when I step outside. Badass shirts. But I want to talk about Texas and how you be talking about once Texas goes, the whole country goes, right?
0: Absolutely. And we're almost blue through election fraud.
3: Yeah, I know. And I stay out here in Fort Worth, right? And I know the enemies, right? The enemies. They believe in the symbolology of words and like names, right? And once they take Fort Worth, there's no more fort that's going to be worth protecting. Because I'm living it right now. I be seeing like people from other countries coming out here, like military-aged men, like what all these experts be talking about, like you and your guests, right? I'm living it. I see it every day. And it's no good, you know?
0: It is a total invasion. It's a total invasion, brother. It's not that everybody foreign's bad. It's that they're being brainwashed by the NGOs, by the UN groups, then they're brought and they're signed up on welfare with the Democrats, who then control them and take part of their paycheck and part of their welfare. And then they control them. And so that's why this is existential, is the UN is running replacement migration invasion. Thanks for the call. Let me start getting into this. So I need to hit the story, and then I'll go back to more calls. I'm going to get into the poison ticks with the weaponized Lyme's disease. It's really syphilis being released by Bill Gates. How it ties and everything else is just so huge. And then we'll continue with calls after that. But here's Tim Dillon, who's a really good comedian and a friend of mine and, you know, really funny. But more and more, he's taking the gloves off, and he's talking about how we have this UFO disclosure, and we're told, oh, the aliens are there and all this. It's meant to drive everybody crazy and figure everybody out. Now, the average congressperson isn't bad, but they're being given fake briefings in almost every case. They're being told the craft that we have with advanced technology, even the Germans had at the end of World War II, is aliens. It doesn't mean there aren't aliens. The point is they're teaching Congress, oh, the aliens are about to invade. If the aliens wanted to blow us up or invade, they would have already done it. But you're thinking about little men from Mars or from Venus or from out beyond that, Alpha Centauri's or the Dog Star. No, it's the interdimensional that I told you about decades ago that's now Congress. We've been briefed on interdimensionals as well. That's the demons, folks. So it's two separate things. There's third dimension, some are good, some are bad, then there's interdimensional. And that's the main assault that's going on. So here's Tim Dillon's report on it, and he knocks it out of the park here. Then he gets into Stephen Greer says rogue actors in the government are on the verge of staging a fake alien invasion. They are actually telling Congress the aliens are about to attack us. Here's the clips.
4: The government has spent the last week telling you there are underground alien bases in the ocean and maybe in the center of the earth. And those aliens are fighting each other and may start to fight you. And you know what the response has been? Pretty muted. From the public, it's been a pretty muted response. No one really cares that much. Nobody cares that much.
0: Hey, pause. And the key is because the government's so discredited. Because they've lied so much. And at one level, that's good. But what if something real happens now and no one believes them? You see, that's the larger plan. And then to say, oh, don't trust anybody else either, no matter how good their record is. No, you better get informed. You better keep score on who's accurate and who's not. We knew when I first got on there 30 years ago that this Bluebeam thing was real. They were planning to do this invasion to bring in world government that wouldn't be alien but would look alien. Let's continue.
4: Out and going, hey, so there are we're being observed by a higher race of interdimensional, wah, wah, wah. People don't care. People do not care. And I kind of love that. This bitch, Anna Paulina. Whatever her name is, God bless her, Anna Paulina Luna. She's out there talking about interdimensional beings. Everybody, you know, that guy Tim Burchett is out there saying they're under the water. And by the way, maybe they are, but no one cares. Nobody's really worked up about it. That's where we are now in this country. No one's really worked up about the fact. And now this is all a distraction. They could have disclosed this stuff a long time ago. The reason they're disclosing it now is because they want people to go crazy now. So regardless of whether this is true or not, or there's elements of it that are true, or maybe it's all true, but now they are trying to drive you insane. It is the last thing they have. They're actually trying to terrify you and drive you insane now. That is what the government's doing. It's why they're doing this.
0: Stop there. I remember like 30 years ago, I'd just been on air a little while, and I tuned in Limbaugh one day. He's like, they have Common Core. They will teach 2 + 2 = 5. And I'm like, that can't be true. I go look it up. It's true. That's meant to drive you crazy. Or 2 make it have a baby. There's no XY chromosomes. Men and women sports. We're going to brainwash your kid to cut their dick off. All the drones were obviously drones right when Trump was about to win. Biden and them trying to create fear. It's they are throwing everything at us to destabilize civilization. That's the Great Reset. So you've got to be aware of that. And I'm not giving Trump a pass when he does bad stuff. I'll call it. Trump is still decompartmentalized. He doesn't know any of this, which makes him worse because he's supposed to get under control. But I get why there's problems. So continue with Tim Dillon.
4: And they don't. There's no other reason they're telling, unless there's some War of the Worlds scenario they're cooking up that they're gonna. You know, I don't know what the hell they're gonna do. But why would you start telling people this stuff now? The reason is quite simple. They are trying to drive you insane. They want you terrified and confused.
0: Just pause again. Back in 5 seconds. They declassified the UK, EU, Australia, New Zealand, Canada, US. It all came out. You can pull it up. Army intel, government intel, working with the WF and UN, created fear, hysteria over COVID. That's all admitted. That was the, so they're like, oh, COVID didn't work? How about an Iran war, rationing, inflation, and how about some aliens is a little icing for you? And all the top experts have predicted this for decades, like Steve McGurk, say it's about to happen. And I don't know about you, but I got to have a phone with me at all times now. All these fireballs you keep on over Texas, I've seen them. By the time that you grab your phone driving, almost wrecked, trying to stick the camera out, you know, everybody sees them. Other people are getting them on video. I get up at like 5 a.m., 3 a.m., you know, about 4 on average. It's like a freaking invasion going on. I go out on the back porch. I'm pissing on a tree at 4 a.m. I got a half-smoked cigar, pop it in my mouth. I'm sitting there, and it's like every time I watch this giant white fireball come in like last week, blows up. Just I'm literally pissing on a tree in my backyard. That's how guys are, folks. If you're a woman, you don't get it. I think it's like something about watering plants or something. You know, it's good for them. It's like fertilizer. I love to piss outside more than inside. And I'm literally pissing on this Japanese maple. And I'm halfway to look up, and there's this big comet comes in and explodes. Oh, that's like a stone meteor. And then I'm sitting there sober completely, had a cup of coffee, been awake for like an hour. And all of a sudden I see these little white orbs flying around. And it was low cloud, and they're like zipping around, they just disappear. I'm like, huh. So at 7 a.m. I go meet Sean Johnson to work out, former Navy SEAL. He starts telling me about how he was up early in the morning and saw these little orbs flying around in Austin. I'm like, yeah, I saw that too. I don't know what's going on. I don't know if it's the humans doing it. I don't know if there's a freaking alien invasion. I don't know because the pole's shifting and unlocked something, like Steve McGurk says. All I know is this. I'm seeing more UFOs in a week than I saw my whole life. I see this big streak and this explosion. I go, oh, that's a stone meteor, but it was so big. My dad would take me out, you know, astronomy when I was a kid. Like, they'd have the known showers coming. We'd go out and, you know, we get some milk duds and popcorn, literally, and my mom makes some sandwiches. Okay, you guys will stay out too late. We go out on some hilltop and, you know, watch the known meteor showers come in. Sometimes it was spectacular. Sometimes we see four or five. One time I went out, I was like 8 years old. It was like hundreds, pow, pow, pow. He's like, okay, that's nickel and that's stone. Notice that one didn't, that one just disappeared. That's metal. Now those, you see those blue ones? They're white. They flash. That's a stony. This was like 500 times a stony. You see the stony, you see it, but it's like, you know, kind of flashes. It heats up and explodes. Has gas inside of it. I'm sitting there with a cigar in my mouth, half smoked, and I just see like, boom. I'm like, wow, let me see if more meteors come in. All of a sudden, I go, what are those orbs flying around? And I'm just like, we are not in Kansas anymore. Something is going on here, okay? It's not like I'm just saying that. It's all over the news. People are catching it day, night, things exploding, orbs, burning, red things. I mean, good, but Jesus, I don't know what's going on. But, yeah, that's exactly the dish. This is cuckoo town. This is cuckoo town. So just pray to Jesus is all I know. Go back to the clip.
4: They are trying to drive you insane. They want you terrified and confused, and this is going to do it because they're going to put a lot of information out about UFOs or whatever they're trying to do. Can we watch this? This is Trump talking about declassifying all the UFO info. Because, by the way, we're in a war with Iran. The Epstein files, the rest of them are not going to see the light of day. There's going to be no prosecutions. There's going to be no – they're not even going to investigate any of that. That's all going away. Gas prices are dramatically rising. The cost of food is rising. Everything's going up. And the last thing that they have here is to basically go, and there's alien bases under the water. There's alien bases in the ocean. So do that. Do with that what you will. I guess that's what they're telling us. Do with that what you will. There's aliens maybe in the center of the earth that are interdimensional beings. Maybe they come get you in the middle of the night. Stop bothering us about this war. Stop bothering us about these Epstein docs, by the way. We're the government. Stop. Leave us alone. And so they're going to come out. They're going to tell you all these things about aliens. They could have disclosed this a long time ago. They chose not to. They could have dribbled it out. They're putting it all out in a week. They're putting it because they want you to have a nervous breakdown. Their goal is for you to have a nervous breakdown. The best case scenario here is that you have a nervous breakdown and are taken out of a Trader Joe's in a stretcher. That's what they're trying to do. They're trying to induce like a mass panic in the population. I mean, it's true. Why else now has it become
0: absolutely
4: important?
0: Let's go to the next clip on Stephen Greer. Here it is.
4: So here's Dr. Stephen Greer. He's been on the alien beat for a long time. And now he's saying that rogue actors inside the government are now on the verge of staging a fake alien invasion across the entire planet. Now, by the way, you realize this is going to be the most ham-fisted thing you've ever seen in your life because of who's doing it. This is going to be, this alien invasion will be the, if this is true, and by the way, it might be, this will be the least believable thing that has ever happened. This will be a joke. If they try to do this, this will be the most embarrassing event of our time. It will, that might end the world. Forget the aliens. This ham-fisted attempt to induce some type of global event and stage a fake alien invasion, which, by the way, I could totally see these idiots doing. The way they do it and how poorly this is done will be the most shameful exercise in the history of the government lying to us. If they do this, there is zero way this is done with any success. This will be the biggest. I mean, you're gonna see this, and you're gonna be smoking a joint with your friends, laughing. You are gonna be laughing at this attempt, Stephen Greer, everyone.
5: The big one would be this, what Wernher von Braun warned about is if it, but he said, we are going to hoax an alien attack on the planet. It's all a lie, but it will trick and fool almost everyone. In a minute, they could stage this and it would fool. Well, heck, I mean, look at what they've been doing for decades, fooling everyone. They have everyone saying, oh, those are alien events. And, you know, our military guys chasing these objects thinks those are military, right? But they're not. I mean, are alien. They're military. They want to unite the world around a military junta, a totalitarian system. And how do you do that? You know, how do you get one race or one ethnicity or one nation?
4: But this guy's, but listen, get him out of here. Whatever. Maybe he's telling the truth. But he's been beating this drum for years talking about this. And I don't know if he's right or wrong.
0: Hit pause. I like Tim. He's a smart guy. He was listening to me as a kid. He's like 12 years old, listening to me. Huge fan forever. Greer predicted all of this and said that when this all came to a head, I know my show like 5 years ago, he said, I think in the next 4 or 5 years, it's going to come to a head. He's accurate. So it's bad that he's been around 30-something years? 35? It's bad that he's been right? I don't. What is this thing where, well, Jones has been saying forever they'll have lockdowns and 6 feet apart, make you wear a mask, give you a shot, raise your immune system. So he said it 20 years ago, so we don't believe him. What? I'm not mad at Tim. I'm just like saying it's known that the military has stuff 50 years in advance, okay? That's not debated. So now there's all this hype in the media. Clearly they're building towards something. But I'll tell you this. What I saw, when I say I've seen more UFOs in the last month than I saw my whole life, I never saw any UFOs, folks. I never saw them. I told the story. I'm like 8 years old, and my dad's truck was broke down, so we drove the family ranch, my mother's Super Beetle Volkswagen. I still remember. And we're driving back from the ranch where his parents lived on I-45 by Fairfield, Texas. They live Buffalo south of there. I'll never forget because my dad eats this apple and throws it out the window. And I said, Dad, you said never litter. He said, this is biodegradable, son. That's different. Don't ever throw trash out. All of a sudden, three stealth fighters, you know, the ones that have all the angles on them, but all painted up like gray and green with camo, are flying at like 100 feet over the ground. It goes, my dad goes, oh, those must be secret aircraft. And he told me a story about how he saw a big B-2-looking bomber before they were announced. So my point is, I saw that, but not the stuff I've been seeing lately. We'll be right back. I'll tell you more. We'll take your phone calls. Draft politicians for World War III, like Lindsey Graham and Ben Shapiro. Let's send them to the front lines. You can get this shirt and other incredible designs at theolivejonesstore.com, which also funds the new network, the Alex Jones Network, where you'll find my live feeds, the other great shows, special reports, investigative reports, and more at the new coordinates of liberty, alexjoneslive.com. 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

0: 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It was declassified in 2025. The CIA and the FBI under Obama's command launched the attacks to shut down the original InfoWars. But InfoWars belongs to the people, and it's stronger than it's ever been. They can't take that away. 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You have all the power. When you call and tell me how great I am, I say, stop. I'm just like you. I want freedom. I need you to get excited about the power you have. And that's what it's all about. They think you're about to shut us down. That is a total lie, ladies and gentlemen. 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
0: All right, I'm going to finish up on the UFOs here, give you my take on it, but I've never seen a stealth fighter that looked like the ones I saw. I mean, the body looked the same, but it was like gray and dark gray camo like that, but that's tan. I told him, just pull up a stealth fighter, and I guess they said first flight of the stealth fighter, and it, you know, goes back to when I was a kid, but that's what I saw three of, 2 hours south of Dallas on I-45, and they just shot over, but I remember... It looked more like that. Exactly. And it just shot, three of them shot by and then hit their afterburners and just zipped off. But I mean, you're a kid, you see, it's like, my dad goes, oh, that must be some kind of secret government plane. So I saw that. And my dad's brother, he was asleep at the time. My dad was like 12. He was about 8. He stayed up late. They sent him from one house to another because more people came over to get another box of Domino's in East Texas, and he walks out to get it, and he's not a BSer, and saw three flying saucers glowing come up above where my cousin lives now, about 300 yards away, up out of the trees and back down. He saw that. But that's my uncle. I believe him, but I didn't see it. A couple months ago, same deal, 4:30, coffee, back porch. Didn't have my phone on me. Nine red lights, three on top, three in the middle, three on bottom. And they're moving pretty quick over the house. And then out, however far out, they merge in like 20 seconds into a white ball and disappears. But that was obviously man-made. I could tell they were drones of some type. Then, like I said a few weeks ago, I'm out there, light up an old cigar. I'm trying to be graphic. I was literally pissing on a tree. And I'm kind of like this, going, And all of a sudden I see this huge, you know, white flash. There was low cloud cover, but you could still see the sky. I was like, what the hell? I want to see more of that. Was that a huge meteor storm? And all of a sudden, where it explodes, all these little things are like going, yeah, yeah, yeah, and they fly around. And then it goes, shoo. Then 3 hours later, Sean Johnson starts talking about how he's out in the morning and sees these little orbs flying around, and he's like 5 miles from me. So what I'm saying is, obviously, everybody's seeing it. I personally have seen more UFO activity in the last month than I've seen my whole life. So something is going on. And, yeah, to see, I remember when I first, when George H.W. Bush, for the Iraq War, if you remember, right before that war, he rolls out the stealth B-2 bomber and the fighter. And I'm like, oh, that's what I saw. Except it wasn't painted like that. It was painted black. So I knew that, and we knew it was human when we saw it. Now, remember, I'm like 8, 9 years old, and I saw this. They probably had that for 20 years before they even saw that. And my dad told the story years later. He's out running a tractor one winter, shredding over some stuff that hadn't been cut. And he said he saw a giant thing that looked like the B-2 fly over. And I know you've all got your stories, too. You've seen it, too. You know. You saw it. My point is, it isn't a giant flashing the size of a comet exploding, and then orbs are flying around and disappearing in 15 seconds. So Tim Dillon's right, and the globalists tried COVID to get control. They admitted it was in the documents to get control. It didn't work. They're not going to stop. They're going to have war, fake alien attacks, everything else. And you know it's not going to be real aliens. They're all hyping it up. Or maybe I'm wrong. Maybe a bunch of aliens are about to arrive. Well, real aliens are already so advanced. If they want to get rid of us, they would have already done it. Or they would have manipulated us through the space-time continuum in our minds, like the devil does, fallen, stranded here on this planet. So I believe the Bible. What we're being messed with by is interdimensional. And they've given the technology to humans that are working with them. Because if you study all the Grand Grimoires and Solomon, you do sacrifices and weird and demon rituals. So they would give you advanced technology or alchemy. And that's what they do with Skull and Bones, all of it. So they're feeding us these ideas to manipulate our development. And now they're about to launch. I think we're on the cusp of a fake alien invasion. But I think exposing it may make them back off. But I'm telling you, almost all this stuff is human. But what I've seen, the first thing I saw was drones. A month or so, wherever it was. But the stuff 2 weeks ago, this is not human, folks. You're watching AlexJonesLive.com. It was declassified in 2025. The CIA and the FBI, under Obama's command, launched the attacks to shut down the original InfoWars. But InfoWars belongs to the people, and it's stronger than it's ever been. They can't take that away. You are the real power of this operation. 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You have all the power. When you call and tell me how great I am, I say, stop. I'm just like you. I want freedom. I need you to get excited about the power you have. And that's what it's all about. They think you're about to shut us down. That is a total lie, ladies and gentlemen. Humanity is unstoppable when we take action. 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You're unstoppable, Paul Revere. Take action now.
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0: All right, so I just did 30 minutes on UFOs, and clearly they're getting ready for something big. We put the phone system back up on my screen, and we'll take your calls on that, and then I'm going to get into Bill Gates and what I know is going on. Because you know me, people used to ask, why were you a big UFO guy in the past? Well, because I couldn't prove it. I mean, I could have FEMA documents about plans to break up our families, put us in forced labor camps. That's official executive orders. People wouldn't believe that. People don't believe U.S. Code, Title 50, Chapter 32, Subsection 1528, Paragraph B, that said it's legal for law enforcement and experimental purposes to use lethal chemical, biological, and other lethal testing on the public. They later changed the code, but people didn't believe when I used to read that. They wouldn't solve it themselves. I mean, I can't get people to just admit stuff that's documented. But now there is such hype at all this programming for decades, 60 years. Everything's coming to a head now. The old age is over. I don't mean some new age thing. I mean the old system's dying, fourth turning. It's here. It's happening. But what I do know is that Bill Gates is involved with genetically mutating mosquitoes and releasing them in the U.S. and Latin America and other areas, Africa. He is involved breeding up these deadly ticks. The CIA has declassified they're involved. And now these ticks, when you see this footage, people find these boxes that fall out of the sky, that's how they do it, the planes at night, and just all these baby ticks pour out of it. And I've been on hunting all over the country, in Canada, you name it, and I know where ticks are, and I've seen what baby ticks look like. This is 100% thousands of baby ticks pouring out of a box. And this is what everybody's reporting everywhere. They keep catching videos of this, the same boxes, little tin boxes, full of these ticks that are loaded with alpha-gal syndrome virus. So when they bite you, you can never eat red meat again. A lot of times you die.
3: Stone fortresses older than any Russian settlement, and columns in.
0: And so I've had this video for about a week, and every time I'm about to air it, I just... I've got to dedicate a two-hour special to this, then I'll post it on X and Rumble everywhere so you can see it, because I can't just play the clip. It's a total seduction. They give these dozens of scenarios that the AIs come up with of what's going to happen with AI, and they run from bad to worse. And you know the answer is, of course, the same message. Just merge with AI now and get ahead of it and just surrender now, and it'll be okay. This is so demonic. Yeah, wait till you see this report. It is my plan to not just do the Daily Show, which we already do different extra shows a week, but I've just got to start doing these special things. Everybody loves it.

0: But this new report is, they're telling you exactly what they're doing in it. I mean, it is uber, uber important. MIT put this out, explains the 12 possible endings for AI. And you're going to see a lot of this. Say, oh, we heard you say that 20 years ago. Exactly. I was the first to explain a lot of this because I already know the master plan. I'm not a technical guy or guru, but I know what they want, so I know what they're pushing. And whatever they push is going to have this outcome. The end of humanity as we know it, the end of free will, the end of our species, the end of men and women together in procreation. That's the Brave New World plan. And they're saying surrender to AI, it's unstoppable. It's all a head game, just like global warming. If we oppose it, doesn't mean all of AI, but oppose the way it's being deployed, they're done. And I told you the big fight will come down to they're going to want a centralized AI that looks like a bunch of other AIs. What they don't want is everybody being able to have their own AIs and diversity in AI. It's going to be one church of the Antichrist, one AI, one ring to bring them all together and in the darkness bind them. That's what the actual Lord of the Rings quote for me on one ring. Thank you. All right, let's go to your phone calls. Who's up next here? This new phone system drives me. The old phone system showed me how long they were on hold. Does this one not do that? I loved our old phone system. You know, so much technology gets worse as it comes out. Like, we have a 20-year-old phone system that shows all this stuff. This one doesn't show how long somebody's been on hold. Oh, we're going to talk about this phone system for a while. I'm not mad at it. Like, how does it not say how long somebody's been on hold? Oh, it is. I'm retarded. Brett in Arizona, you're on the air. Thanks for holding.
1: Yo, Mr. Jones.
0: Welcome.
1: Hey, I just wanted to say thank you for all you do and for all you've been going through. It's such an injustice, and it's so crazy to see. And I wanted to say thanks to the listeners for continuing to support you, to continue to get the truth out and spread this message, man. You know.
0: Well, I want to thank you for thanking me, but here's the deal. I signed up for this. I'm just blessed people back me enough that I haven't been destroyed yet. I'm just glad I'm still in the game. I asked to be a NASCAR driver. That's the equivalent, you know, doing this. So, I mean, I'm doing what I love. I just keep backing me, and I appreciate you. But I'm not doing you a favor. We're all under attack, bro. I'm just fighting for my own life. If somebody was holding me under the water, drowning me, and I'm fighting to get out of the water, people go, God, you fought that guy. You got him off you. I'm like, yeah, he's freaking killing me. I'm just saying it's not heroic when you're being drowned to fight back. Does that make sense?
1: It does, absolutely. And that's why I say the supporters are so crucial, too, because, you know, now it's so funny what the Onion is doing and, you know, what Bloomberg is doing. It's just, it's atrocious. And it's
0: well, I'll give you this, though. Those of us that are willing to be at the tip of the spear and walk point, we do need your support because I do represent you. I care about humanity. I will fight tyrants. I can't be bought. I won't back down. So I will say this, listeners, thanks for thanking me, but I love this. But you do need to know that I'm literally like your sentinel. Your soldier, that I work for you. That is a fact.
1: Absolutely. Well, that's why justice is so important, man. You know, you see all this stuff that happened with COVID and that happened with Epstein and, you know, the 2020 election. It's just so obvious now. And if nothing happens by May 11th, and you can correct me if I'm wrong on this, but if nothing happens to Fauci by May 11th, you know, I think it's time for every American to take a stronger look at what's happening, you know.
0: Yeah, I'm going from memory. I've got Rand Paul's quote. I read it last night on air. Thought he said the 14th, but I believe you. It's 11th. Yeah, so we've got 6 days for him to be charged for perjury. The statute of limitations is up. And he's cut and dry lying about gain of function. We have his emails saying cover it up.
1: Emails? It's nonsense. You can't do that as a doctor, government official. It's ridiculous. So if nothing happens by then, and I'm learning from you just now about this ground invasion in Iran, you know, all this stuff is a total betrayal of what we're hoping to happen, I would say, you know. But, you know, I'm not sure what the next step is. I'm not sure what people do, but you have to have the courage to speak out against it.
0: Like, well, it's like I said.
1: Thank you.
0: Well, thank you. We're in this together, brother. Thank you. If the mullahs could have fallen, like Trump thought, okay. But the CIA and Mossad and all of them, they never want to put a good government in. Like I said, okay, take Maduro out, but don't leave the commies in. They left the commies and the communist vice president in, and they're not having elections. So we need to go down there and liberate those people. It's always the same. And I thought it would be different with Trump. It wasn't. I mean, I guessed it wouldn't be, but I said maybe it will be. And then they're already talking about regime change in Cuba, but leaving their regime in power. I mean, do you hear what I'm saying here? He's gone. And I'm not trying to be a pessimist. I just, like, Iran doesn't have a marine mammal weapon system. The U.S. has the biggest, then the Russians and Chinese. They're like, oh, they're going to blow dolphins up with no proof. Meanwhile, we have the biggest army of dolphins that plant explosives on your ship and do a great job. It's like, I just know that's not true. Like, no, oh, we got to attack them. They're being mean to dolphins. Stop lying to me. It's enough they hang people that are Christians from cranes or whatever if they convert from Islam. I'm not a fan. I don't need to be lied to. Stop insulting me. Stop it. And Israel lied to get us into this war, and they think it's funny. And just like the proto-Zionists sold out the Jews in Europe to get their state, they're going to sell out Israel and blow it up, just like Michael Young said. And people go, oh, good, they deserve it. Oh, yeah. You know what comes out of that? Think multi-steps ahead, folks. Every time I say this, people go, oh, I knew it, you worked for them. I'm like, I don't want Israel blown up. I don't want anybody blown up. And all you idiots who think we just blew up Israel, they're going to be fine. You're not blowing them up. They have a bunch of nuclear weapons. I've looked ahead. It's been set up as the global detonator for the end of the world. So use your brain. All right, who's up next here? Liz in Ohio. Liz in Ohio, you're on the air. Thanks for holding. Appreciate you.
2: Hey, Alex, what an amazing honor. Boy, oh, boy. Couple of quick things I wanted to tell you about. You may know about this already. I purchased a book from a fellow, and he's 90 years old. He's in Illinois. His name is Chris Fogarty, and he writes about something called The Perfect Holocaust and Those Who Kept It Perfect, and it's specifically about the Irish Holocaust. I'm not going to call it a famine. I haven't finished the book, but since you and since you and Jan talked about that, I think that's something worth investigating. He might be a great guy to connect with. He's done a ton of research about the history of Ireland as well as those who covered it up. He spent 8 years looking at military documents and all the regiments that came from Britain to steal the food from the Irish peasants. So that's number one.
0: Yeah, 100%. All the major potato blights were staged. That's like you said, has been partially declassified by the British. Now they're doing it to the EU, flooding them with North Africans and Muslims. So the globalists have a big hard-on for the Irish.
2: Yeah.

0: happened were just too stupid, and they did monoculture. Like, that's not really what they were doing. So I encourage people to really dig into that, and of course, homeschool your children, forsake all these horrible government-based education systems.
1: Well, look what Bill Gates is doing. It's coming up. He's releasing ticks that give you alpha-gal syndrome, so you can't eat beef. He's releasing mosquitoes that have all this garbage in them, malaria. They are sabotaging civilization. He released the COVID shot that colonizes your body with HIV spike protein.
0: Well, because they love you. They love us. They want us to – they want to eradicate poverty, right, by killing the poor people. So, yeah, no, I mean, this is the diabolical nature of these fools, right?
1: Well, that's why – I forget the name of the father of modern satire. He was Irish, but he was a British lord, but he wrote it under the pseudonym. Who wrote A Modest Proposal? Swift. Yeah, guys, look up Modest Proposal. You can read the essay. Yeah, Jonathan Swift. And then he does this whole sarcastic thing saying, well, if we're not going to help the Irish, when they're actually engineering it, how about we tell their ladies to raise a baby and fatten it up, and that we'll buy it for our parties, and we'll eat their baby like a turkey. And, the Irish should just sell their children to be eaten by cannibals by the British aristocracy. And it was a sensation, but some people who took it seriously said, yeah, that's a good idea. So that is this elitism of the modest proposal. That's why I said this is a modest proposal 5 years ago or whatever. I said if they do the lockdowns for a long time, if they shut everything down, it did kill like 80 million people extra in famine, we will find up collapsing here. And I said, doesn't the left understand? You don't know how to skin a buck or run a trot line. If my children were starving, I would then understand I've got to eat my neighbors. I'm not going to eat my conservative neighbors. I'll eat my leftist neighbors. I'll haul your ass up with a chain and eat you like corn on the cob. And I said, this is satire. I'm not going to really do it. But they cut it out and said, Jones just said he's going to eat his neighbors. I actually had neighbors come over a month later and say they're going to eat us. So, Liz, I appreciate your call. By the way, we had Michael Yon mention. There's a bunch of versions. There's a song version. There's my rant version of I Will Eat Your Ass. Guys, pull up the song version, Alex Jones, I Will Eat Your Ass Like Corn on the Cob. When we come back, we'll play that before we get to the ticks. Thank you, Liz. Great points. Taylor in Ohio, thanks for holding your own ear.
2: Hey, Alex. Michael Taylor at Gonna Get You on X. I tried reaching out to you in DMs to bring this point up to you, but real quick, before I get to that, I mentioned in the ticks, it's not just beef that it gives you an allergy to. It's lamb, pork, and venison, and all dairy. So it is dangerous, and I'm telling you, I'm an avid outdoorsman. I've had four ticks latch on to me already this year, and that's more than I've had in my lifetime bite me. So, and I'm only getting them in state parks, weirdest thing. But my point for calling is the USS Gerald Ford and its battle group being recalled. I find it kind of uncanny that the battle group was recalled just less than 24 hours after the Senate voted and said Trump doesn't need approval to attack Cuba. So I'm wondering if they're not calling that battle group back, not to actually come to dock, but to use it as an assault in Cuba. I kind of wonder how you felt about that.
1: Well, look, I mean, on the surface, Trump's like, China came into our hemisphere, Cuba, Venezuela, Mexico elections, I'm taking them out. But then they put right. The communists back in. And he's like, oh, Iran, the dollar will be strong. We're cutting off China. Plus, they've got weapons. I'm tough. Right thing to do. But it's a trap by the globalist above him with BlackRock, and they're already sabotaging the economy, and he's going to be set up. You can see it. So Trump, right. Like, oh, I'm Machiavelli. I'm going to go do all this. And they lied to him and said Iran would fall in 3 to 4 days. It didn't. So, and now Trump knows he was set up, but he keeps just hoping he gets out of this. And then his surrogates call me and others a traitor, because we're simply trying to get him to understand he's been set up. And by the way, I don't give him an out. I know the people that know Trump. I know all about it. He has said, I didn't understand things 8 years ago. It worked. I know a little bit more now. I thought the military was all patriots. You didn't know they were all globalist trained? No, he's good at real estate. He's good at being on TV. He's very smart at business. But, folks, he was an outsider. He doesn't know how any of this works. I have to say this stuff 12 hours a day to even keep up to date on it. He doesn't know. It'd be like, okay, you're a passive football watcher. That's kind of like Trump. Are you a coach for 40 years that's already won a bunch of state championships, in college, now you're an NFL coach? It's a whole different ballgame, okay?

0: And so Trump is in over his head.
1: And yeah, and I feel like if he does make a move on Cuba, it'll be either May 15th or 22nd, because the battle group's due to be back around the 11th, and we know he likes making moves on Fridays. But I tried DMing you, but you're a hard man to get a hold of, and thank you for all you do.
0: No, I mean, I did see that. And again, I'm not going to cry my Cheerios if Cuba falls, but what if they have a resistance and now we get stuck in the fight? Now it's full invasion while he's fighting in Ukraine, which we're running at, while we're fighting against Iran. What's China going to do when we're pinned down? They're going to start making moves. You can see the setup here. And, I mean, do you think Trump really is going to invade Cuba?
1: I really do. I think he wants an easy win for his ego, just like Venezuela was.
0: Well, grabbing Maduro when we bought off the Venezuelan security forces. They only had like 50 Cubans guarding him, which was still, don't before, it's an incredible mission. Trump's like, no one even got hurt, no casualties. No, a couple of them got shot, pretty serious. But the point was, yeah, it was daring. It was, you know, hole in one. We got the best military. Great. He leans on it. We'll see how great we are. Okay, snatching and grabbing one guy with all this backstory, that's not taking out Cuba. And the more you roll the dice on this, who knows what's going to happen.
1: Amen.
0: Thanks for the call.
1: Thank you.
0: Thank you. The bigger thing is, I'm not defending Trump. I'm just telling my research. Never found any evidence of him with the underage girls or Epstein stuff. But he told Marjorie Taylor Greene, and later he said on the news, my friends will be embarrassed. That he defended Lutnick that lied about going to the island, living next door to him and all that. I went over there once. He said, I'll give you a massage, a special kind. I never came back, except to go to his island with your kids a bunch. So Trump told MTG, and he said it on air, and embarrasses his friends since then. I can go, oh, Trump's better, but I'm not signing on to that. I'm not part of that. It's real simple. I am not going to sit there and undersign, underscore, endorse, co-sign on that. And I don't think you are as well. Some people are like, oh, they're going to win the midterms. Oh, you need to back Trump. You're panicking. You're a Democrat. No, I'm not. Trump's behavior in all the detailed scientific polls was doing it, not me trying to get him to stop destroying himself and us along with him. And I am beside myself the Democrats are going to win the midterms. I am beside myself they're going to come right back persecuting me. But I cannot morally go, well, I'll just kiss Trump's ass and I'll go to Mar-a-Lago and he'll tell me how great I am for 2 minutes and pat me on the head and mention me in front of a crowd and I go, ooh, I'm powerful. Everyone's like, ooh, Trump mentioned you. It's junior high, folks. It's a joke. I don't care about that. I don't want to be anywhere near that. So Trump is the best house in a bad neighborhood. Well, how about I don't accept your neighborhood? I'm not going to lower my standards for this. I mean, look, a lot of listeners got pissed at me, and it's not why I came after Trump. It was him saying we'll destroy whole civilization in one day and all the other, and Israel bragging they run him. I hit a tipping point. I said I was getting close. I don't see things as lesser two evils, but if something is way better than the other, I can't then throw my support behind the bad thing. But when the good things start sinking getting worse and worse, I have to say I'm against it. And when all of his surrogates came out and attacked me and said I was scum and an Iranian agent and all this stuff, I didn't attack Trump more intensely because they did that to me, but it let me know he's got a dangerous number of cult members that he thinks will endorse him, anything he does. I need to go to war with that lie and with those constituents, who, by the way, are like 20% Trump supporters. They now know it. I've done a canvas of all these famous talk show hosts and influencers. You've heard a bunch of them on the air, Gavin McGinnis. Gavin's like, well, I still support the war, but not troops on the ground. I think you're probably going to be right. And God, I'm loyal. He's like 89% of the Trump supporters he knows are done. That's the number I get everywhere, folks. You think I'm happy about that? No. But there's one thing in InfoWars will get you fired like that. You got bad news, you keep it from me, you're fired. I'm not one of these people that wants bad news behind the scenes to go on. I don't know. First person to give me bad news that's important, that person gets a bonus. But there's this culture of hide it, hide it, hide it, obfuscate it, cover it up. No. Sunshine is the disinfectant. We need sunshine and then sunshine and then more sunshine. And that's why I get so upset. And I know I explain this because I know most of you understand it better than I do. Most of this audience, the most hardcore people, were pissed at me going, why don't you spend more time bashing Trump? Well, because of all this other good stuff. And I would mention the bad, but I'm like, you know, you push him too hard, he's pig-headed, he'll go the other direction. But at a certain point, I'm like, I'm not going to think about how this works anymore, because God says, justice be done by the apple's fall. I mean, at a certain point, I have just got to tell the truth and not worry about what the consequences are. Because the consequences was Trump failing and the Democrats winning. I wasn't like consequences that they come after me. I'm in less danger of a Trump. The consequence is, what is the moral thing to do? So I struggled heavily with this and made the decision that I'm just going to call out Trump with the hopes he turns around. We'll be right back with more calls. Stay with us. I have been very blessed and honored in 32 years on air and 28 years of InfoWars to have seen the whole world change. When I first got started, almost nobody knew about the globalists. People were literally in the dark. Look how far we've come. We are exposing them. Jeffrey Epstein, the pedophile rings, the poison COVID shots, the open borders, the global wars, the 5G, all of it is coming out. Humanity is rallying. This is the fourth turning. This is the great awakening. It is the answer to their great reset. I am so proud of humanity, and I'm so thankful to all the viewers and listeners who over the years have supported us by prayer, word of mouth, and financial support at TheAlexJonesStore.com. So InfoWars has been shut down, but we've launched the Alex Jones Network. We plan to crank this sucker up. 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So if I build it, will you come? Yes, I know you will. 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Our methylene blue is the best. 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Our bovine colostrum, the widest selection of Patriot Fuel, incredible collectible knives, and so much more. 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InfoWars is a proven winner. They have a URL. They have an old studio. That means nothing. You are the InfoWar. 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I don't own the AlexJonesStore.com. 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We are already at the top of Rumble, but we're going to go even further partnering with them. 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

I will cook your ass up so fast. And I'll tell him, well, I killed a cow out back, baby. You think Christ would eat somebody? He would never do that. I will. I'm ready to hang them up, gut them, and

0: That was my message to the left from the Great Reset and Bill Gates. I actually talked about Bill Gates in the larger clip. We're going to eat him. He wants to eat us. That's what it comes down to.
1: Well, well.
0: Crack it up.

0: right, let's take Jason Johnson, Miss Lou, Bruce, Josh, and Bart's calls. I got to hit this tick news before Harrison takes over, so I got to move quick here. Sorry, I spent so much time with their callers. They were great. I'm sure you're great, too. Peter, New Hampshire, predictive programming. You're on the air. Go ahead.
1: Hi, Alex. Thanks for taking my call. Long-time listener, first-time caller.
0: Thank you.
1: And earlier in the show, you had mentioned, you know, potentially if we can expose what they're trying to do enough, you know, maybe they won't do it, right? You know, or maybe it'll defer them from doing certain actions. And what I wanted to talk about was predictive programming related to some of the imagery that they use in order to kind of tell us what they're going to do so that they have that kind of spiritual, you know, cover from the bad repercussions from it. So I don't know if this is possible or not, but if you wanted to do some B-roll and kind of show what I'm going to talk about, you know, on the screen behind me or behind you so that people could actually see the imagery that I'm talking about. It's a website called collectfiles.com. And if you do a search on there, on the video search for On the Money, it will give you a little 1.5 minute video that you can play behind it to show you the images that I'm talking about. But so
0: I will say it again. What's the website and what's the search?
1: It's collectfiles.com.
0: Collect files?
1: Collect files. 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
0: Okay.
1: And at the top, I can't see what you're doing right now, but on the top, it's if you just put in the search bar for like a video, you put type On the Money.
0: All right.
1: And it will bring up
0: what's it show? If we don't get it now, I'm sure it's my impulse will put it out. What's it show?
1: Well, what it shows is if you take currency that we, you know, that we use in the U.S., and you fold it into a pentagram, and you turn it upside down, it shows you images of what's on that. And some of those images that come up on certain bills are the Oklahoma City bombing. And what the video does is it shows
0: you. No, I saw this at the time. It shows 9/11 perfectly, Pentagon, everything.
1: Right, right. But what's interesting,
0: I've done it myself with the money. It's true.
1: Yeah, yeah. But if you take like the $10 bill, for example, the new one, the one that came out with a different color, that's orange, if you fold it, that one, it shows you a nuclear blast with a tidal wave going over a building. All right? If you take, I think that's a $10 bill. If you take the $100 bill, it shows you another image of a tidal wave going over buildings, similar to The Day After Tomorrow, if you've ever seen that movie where, you know, they have the ocean flow into New York City and take out all the cars and everything. That's what the image shows. So I thought if people knew, hey, this is what they're planning based on, they already did Oklahoma City, they already did 9/11, here are the future ones that they just put out the money for, and maybe we could get them not to.
0: No, that's a great point. We better start. Is somebody put a video out now? As you said, it's folding the new money? Because they didn't redesign everything.
1: Yes, they did. So if you go to collectfiles.com and you just search in the search bar for a video, On the Money, there's just a little 1 minute video if you want to actually.
0: Yeah, we just showed the On the Money video, so it has the new files too.
1: Yes, it has the new bills. The $10 bill is the new one, and he superimposes, you know, an image of a building, you know, with the image that's on the bill, both with. So actually the way that the imagery is done is it's almost like a little three-part video where, you know, you take a picture and then you
0: it's like stop-start animation.
1: Yes, stop-start animation. Yes, perfect. So that's what it's doing. So it actually shows the water coming over the building.
0: Now I see it.
1: Three different,
0: shows a nuke going off in the ocean. That's what the Russian nuke torpedo does.
1: Exactly, the Poseidon. So I'm thinking that maybe they set that off somewhere in the Atlantic and it shoots over New York City. And this is the image they're giving us before they do it. So they don't get the negative blowback. And if we expose them, maybe they'll choose not to do it.
0: That's metaphysical. They have to tell you what they're going to do before. Thank you so much. I didn't think to look at all the new money came out in the last year. They redesigned everything other than the $1 bill. Wow. Powerful call. Thank you. Let's go to Bruce in Maine, enemies and friends. Go ahead. You're on the air, Bruce.
2: Hello, Alex. I called because of what you said earlier. You said you judge by your friends and your enemies. and we all know who your enemies are. And your friends are Mike Lindell and Ted Nugent and all those guys. I was just wondering if maybe someday you could have a, before July 4th, you could have a get-together somehow, maybe in Texas, so you don't have to travel too far. But you could have a get-together of Robert Barnes and Ted Nugent, General Flynn, Michael Savage, MTG, Stephen Greer, Proud Boys, all your people.
0: No, that's a great idea. That's like herding cats, but I'd love to have a 4th of July rally somewhere with all those people.
2: Yeah, and have it close to home so you don't have to travel too far.
0: I don't mind traveling, but I would definitely go to something like that.
2: And, you know, we don't want to sit around and talk too much. We want to try to figure out something we can do as far as what's coming up, you know, like Bill Gates, and how do we get a bunch of grand juries together to get something done without the legal system dragging their feet on everything. I know we the people can bring charges to people, too, if we have grand juries convened, so something like that. As far as the UFO deal, maybe they're just going to show up a bunch of UFOs and start blasting people if their plans don't work with World War III. You know, they'll just start laser beaming the rest of us and try to get rid of a lot of us that way.
0: Well, it's a perfect way to unify us. I've seen all these UN documents and other statements by government saying if we had a UFO invasion, that would unify humanity. And yeah, they had playing cards 30 years ago that were put out in Austin, by the way, by this game developer, and he also makes video games, that basically describes every piece of what we're dealing with.
2: I don't doubt it. And like that guy said with the money, you know, 9/11 came true, Oklahoma City bombing, now what? Tidal wave. So that doesn't sound good. Our future doesn't sound too good. But it's all in the book, Revelations and everything. So we got something to look forward to, right?
0: Yeah, absolutely right. Revelation is manifesting right in front of our face. Thank you, Bart. I could talk 10 hours to each one of these callers. I've got to move quick to everybody now. Thank you, Bart. Let's go ahead now. Who's up next? Who's been holding the now we're talking to Bart in Georgia. Go ahead, Bart.
3: Yes, sir. Thank you for taking my call. Before I get into this Iran escalation, I want to talk about your fantastic product, methylene blue. This is the best product you've ever had, even better than iodine. But anyway, I want to talk about this war, okay? You are absolutely right. This will cause a lockdown. Let's just say gas gets to $8 a gallon. I won't be able to drive my car anymore. And if you get, and it's about principle, too. I know what I'm supposed to pay for everything. They want to lock us down with high gas prices. And what I don't think it's going to work, but I think Trump thinks he can force Iran to sell oil in U.S. dollars. So I think it's about oil and money in the petrodollar. Thank you for taking my call, sir.
0: Well, thank you. I mean, no, they've had Lutnick and Bessent and a bunch of them say in the last few months, oh, this is really about the petrodollar and making them buy this in dollars. So they've actually said that. You're absolutely right. Thanks for the call, Bart. Who's up next now? Let's go to Josh in California. Josh, you're on the air. Welcome.
4: Yes. Hi, Alex. First-time caller. I just want to say, first of all, thank you for all your supplements. Definitely saved my life during that fake COVID pandemic scam we went through. So thank you guys.
0: Well, thank you for buying them, brother. Yeah, we only sell good stuff.
4: Yeah. Hey, I had a theory with Trump I wanted to shoot with you. So I believe, you know, ever since Charlie Kirk, when he died, rest in peace to him, I think, you know, everything's been downhill after that. I think they did that to scare Trump, you know, and say, hey, we're going to take you out and your whole family. So you better.
0: Yeah, well, there's
4: board.
0: No doubt he made the main change, of course, when Charlie got killed. And right around that time, Elon left right before that. So, yeah, I think. Yeah. So what happened? What changed?
4: Yeah, like I said, I think they just scared the hell out of Trump and they killed Charlie, you know, in front of him and said, yeah, you better play ball or, you know, we're going to take you out and your whole family. I think ever since then, this is, yeah, he sold out.
0: Yeah, people say Butler was fake. I got a good eye. And I know the trajectories and bullets killing people and the bullet was caught on tape and it grazed his ear. I don't think that was fake at all. But I am having questions about D.C. a few weeks ago. That was very bizarre.
4: Yeah, that was really strange. I agree with you, too.
0: Well, do you think Michael Young's right that Trump's unsalvageable? Okay, well, we don't put pressure on him to do the right thing. Then what do we do? I think we have a responsibility to put pressure on Trump. But what do you think that pressure is?
4: Yeah, like I said, yeah, I think we just got to keep calling him out. And, yeah, we don't agree with this war. And, you know, we got to do America first like he promised us. And, you know, hopefully I try to get him back. If not, then we just got to move on. You know?
0: You're 100% on target, brother. Thanks for the call. All right, let's take another call here. Let's go ahead and talk to, just checking how long you've been on hold here. Let's talk to Ms. Lou in Florida. Thanks for calling. Go ahead, Ms. Lou.
5: Hey, Alex. Boy, you nailed it. Because in the info world, the most important commodity is truth. That's it. Good or bad, truth is what people need to know. Now, I also want to say that thank God that you came up with Plan B to set up your studio and everything else to keep it away from, to win the battle against the censorship complex that is only going to get worse. Now, I've been a Trump supporter, but I agree with everything that you and Michael Young said. I don't know about unsalvageable yet, but because I always hold out hope that we can take the midterms. But I'll tell you what, that gentleman that called that his son was in boot camp, okay, and he said that they were prepping him for war. I lived in Vietnam. I was in college during Vietnam, and I'm having shakes of deja vu here. So I want you to revisit a movie. It was directed by Robert Redford in 2007, and it's called Lions for Lambs. And it actually shows both sides, the patriotic side and what happens to them, and then the skeptical side, which, of course, is Meryl Streep as a reporter. And she comes up with the facts. And I'm telling you, it's a really good look at what happened in Iraq, what happened to Vietnam, and what was going on.
0: No, I saw it. That was a great film he made. And
5: yeah, revisit it. I'm telling you, because it'll point exactly to what's going on today. So that's really all I wanted to say. Thank God, again, I'm a product supporter too, but thank God that you were able to step out of what the left was doing. Because, you know, one of the first things they'll do when they get back in power is blow open those borders. We won't have a country.
0: Well, that's why I'm so frustrated with Trump going sideways, is we need him. And then he attacks his own supporters when we're just trying to get him back on course. But that's because Laura Loomer and Mark Levin are advising him, and they're literally Israeli operatives while they accuse us of being foreign operatives when we're just telling the truth. So I don't know. I mean, we're 66 days in. He's totally pissed behind the scenes. It's coming out. He wants it over. He knows he was lied to. But he just keeps thinking, oh, we can break the blockade or we can do this. No, you can't. Thanks for the call. Great to hear from you. All right. Let's go to Mike in Texas. You're on the air. Go ahead.
6: Hey, Alex. I called in a few weeks ago, and you got after me. But I'm going to tell you something. The only way that we can win the situation, and before I continue, I worked in battalion operations in the Marine Corps, so I know what I'm talking about. The only way possible that we can get out of this now is to force the Straits. Now, give me a second here, because that's how it's going to go if we're going to win. You've got to bring up a diversion coming up from the Indian Ocean to draw the troops out of the Straits. It's going to be 100% more difficult than it would have been before the bombing, because they know what the strategic objective is now. But you've got to have a two-prong invasion, and as they pull troops out of those islands in the Straits to go to the other point where we're attacking, that's when you've got a force with a couple of Marine Expeditionary Units. It's going to be bloody, but it's all that can be done. President Trump cannot get out of this now. We've got to force the Straits. That's the only way you can do it. And as the diversionary people come up from the Indian Ocean, in front of them, you carpet bomb. It's going to be bloody. It's the only thing that can be done now.
0: Well, I said this 65 days ago. I said, once we're committed, it's going to be really hard to pull out of this because of the ramifications of how weak we'll look if this happens. But we already look weak with him declaring victory 30 times.
6: Correct. And what should have happened is those islands in the Straits, before one bomb was dropped anywhere else on Iran, you should have had special operations and Marines take those islands first, secure those islands, and then start bombing Iran. This is what happens when we let Israel plan our military action.
0: Which is exactly why I was against it. Which is why the Pentagon told Trump don't do it. And that's my dad's argument, though, geopolitically. Well, now that we've done this, we're done as an empire. That's what we are if we don't win this. And Israel's idiotic plan is to drop nukes on them. It'll make us international pariah with them. They want to join us to them that are already pariah with horrible advice.
6: Well, this is where we're going. And there's no other alternative because the longer we avoid, the longer we delay taking the straits, the greater the stranglehold is, not just on the economy of the United States, on the economy of the whole world. And this is the globalist plan to turn everybody against us.
0: But, Roland, that's why I said it shouldn't be done.
6: We've already committed. We have no choice now.
0: Thanks for the call. All right, I'm out of time. Tomorrow, if you want to give us your name and number, we'll call you back or I can get back in. Jason, Scott, Jacob, and Jason, we're out of time. So I want to air these little clips here that are important of why they banned me and where we're going in the future. But please check out the new news website, alexjoneslive.com, alexjoneslive.com. The bad guys really don't want you to check that out. I didn't spend any time on their latest attacks on us, but that's going to be hitting the news very soon. We're doing a big court filing, but it isn't already filed, showing the latest stuff they did. I'm going to ask them to talk about it until it's filed, then I'll talk about it tomorrow. Please remember, we are supported by you buying T-shirts. 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That's because they hold back inventory for that, because that previously went to purely fund the Alex Jones Network. 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That's just one word. All right, so here are these quick, important reports. And then Harrison Smith's going to come right into this chair. I didn't hit the ticks. I promise you, unless there's some huge news, it probably will be, but before the first hour's over tomorrow, I'm going to hit all this because this is really important. I mentioned it a lot, but didn't cover it enough. Here's those reports. Stay with us.
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0: The globalists think they've had a victory shutting down a URL, InfoWars. The InfoWar belongs to the people. The war on for the mind is universal, and we are witnessing the great awakening of populism and the fourth turning right now. If you think the New World Order has been exposed so far for their Epstein pedophile rings, warmongering, and more, you ain't seen nothing yet. And the next chapter in the InfoWar starts now at AlexJonesLive.com. That is the coordinates of the tip of the spear in the resistance. 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Take action now, Paul Revere's. You're unstoppable, and the globalists are going down. This is an emergency transmission from deep in the heart of Texas, the U.S. resistance against a global corporate combine empowered and funded by Communist China, allied with the big mega banks that set up Communist China in 1949. The communist Chinese have taken control of U.S. telecommunications infrastructure. The communist Chinese have taken control of Hollywood. The communist Chinese have taken control of the main universities. This is all confirmed. This is not a drill. Big tech in Silicon Valley is almost completely run by the communist Chinese government. They've officially become state-run. Apple, 100%. Google is now making the transition and announcing a merger and total worldwide censorship. They are now beta testing using me as the straw man, a demonized version of Alex Jones, to do that. This is happening. This is not like the other probes before that were meant to get you used to probes and censorship, thinking you would adapt to censorship by just putting up with it. Now this attack is thousands and thousands and thousands of times the magnitude of all previous attacks. This is a titrated dose reverse.

0: the United States, with traitors inside the major security agencies blocking Trump's resistance of the program and attempting to stop us from removing the tentacles of the Chi-Com slash Big Tech banking combine emergency situation. I have been chosen for destruction because I brought you this information and have been battering, ramming it out as much as I can. They want to double use me as they always do in any complex system of mathematical deception, where every angle of my good is turned against us. So they take what I've said, being sincere, build me into an insincere person in the straw man. I'm a person that cares about life and children and is against these wars. And so they make me a herder of children. And then they build me into this lie to then set the distraction while they're actually censoring all of you to make a debate about Alex Jones. So even if I didn't sell out to them, they now use me as an archetype to serve them by being the main distraction. I have now been captured by the enemy in the information warfare fulcrum and is being used against you. Only your full understanding of this key will break you free from this paradigm. I have given you the transmission. Now break free.
1: I have sworn upon the altar of God.
2: Well, we feel really good that we're one step closer to achieving one of the primary goals that the families had when they brought this litigation, which was to prevent Alex Jones from ever inflicting the kind of harm at scale that he had inflicted upon them.
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5: Oh. I read about this last night on a website.
0: After a decade of trying to shut us down and spending hundreds of millions of dollars to do it, believe they will be successful shutting us down Thursday night at midnight. But we're starting the Alex Jones Network. And the coordinates of the next phase of the InfoWar is alexjoneslive.com. So if you want to stand against the tyrants and against the censors and against the globalists and against their goal to shut us down, share that URL in your whole email list, your text message list, all over X, Facebook, TikTok, everywhere else. The coordinates of the next level, the next phase, the chapter in the fight against the tyrants is alexjoneslive.com. 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The tyrants are counting on you to not take this serious. 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The ball is in your court. Roll over and submit to tyranny or stand up and fight 1776 2.0. You're unstoppable. But I know this. The answer to 1984 is 1776. And if they were looking for a fight, they better believe they got
6: letters. Others noted buildings partially buried beneath soil layers, their lower floors filled with mud and debris, suggesting catastrophic flooding. These fragments fed later speculation about a lost empire, wiped not by conquest, but by a natural or deliberate reset. The story of Tartaria begins to blur, where archaeology, mythology, and suppressed record meet. In 1812, the British traveller Edward Daniel Clark observed the ruins of a massive brick city near Tobolsk and wrote that it appeared too ancient for the Tartars and too advanced for any Siberian tribe. He described domes, arches, and walls resembling Islamic and Byzantine styles, yet isolated in a region supposedly devoid of architecture before Russian colonization. His notes received little attention in London, overshadowed by the Napoleonic Wars. There were also reports of advanced infrastructure that appeared mismatched with the time period. Engineers working along the Trans-Siberian route in the late 19th century discovered buried foundations of what they thought were aqueducts and tunnels of unknown origin. In 1893, a report in the Proceedings of the Russian Imperial Technical Society mentioned metallic pipes found deep in permafrost near Yakutsk. They were sealed, smooth, and of alloy composition not consistent with known 19th century manufacture. No follow-up investigation was published. In art and legend, Tartaria survived longer than in maps. Paintings of Oriental courts in St. Petersburg and Paris depicted golden-roofed palaces, wide domes, and mechanical fountains. A French volume, printed in 1786, described the Kingdom of the Tartars as a land of great machines, towers with lightning conductors and lights that burned without flame. These lines were likely poetic, yet they mirror an older fascination with lost technologies. The phrase mud flood appeared in the 20th century to describe theories that many 18th and 19th century buildings were not new constructions, but excavation structures unearthed from earlier layers. Photographs from St. Petersburg, Moscow, and even San Francisco show lower windows buried below street level, their doors recessed under modern ground lines. Historians explain this as the result of urban reconstruction, sediment buildup, or fires. Others suspect a deliberate concealment, a reset of civilization after a cataclysm that erased an entire world culture. Electric-style towers, star-shaped fortresses, and buildings aligned to geomagnetic points all add to the puzzle. In Kazan, Astrakhan, and Omsk, 18th century plans reveal star-shaped citadels identical to designs found in Venice and Antwerp, suggesting an architectural code shared across continents. No records describe who first conceived this geometry or why it followed similar patterns in Asia and Europe. The same design radiating bastions around a central core appears in the fort of Delhi, the citadel of Novgorod, and even the coastal forts of Havana. These links are often dismissed as coincidence, yet they indicate a forgotten school of engineering that understood energy, magnetism, and defense in ways the surviving records no longer explain. Some references go further, connecting Tartaria to the legend of free energy systems. Drawings of atmospheric antennas atop old domes and spires appear in 18th century engravings. Observers like Augustin Hauch, in his 1798 Architectura Mirabilis, described metal globes atop towers which gather the vital spark of heaven. Later, such devices were said to be decorative. The official record of technology in that age does not acknowledge any distributed electrical network. Still, across many older cities, domed rooftops and antenna-like ornaments appear far more functional than aesthetic. In China's north, near Harbin, explorers in the 1932 reported discovering stone reliefs showing what looked like airships or mechanical craft. Photographs were taken but lost during the Second World War. One surviving sketch in a Japanese archaeological journal from 1937 refers to them as sky carts of the Tartars. Whether the name was chosen for poetic effect or drawn from local folklore is unknown. The mystery of Tartaria often intertwines with that of erased events. Fires that consumed entire cities, the Great Fire of Moscow in 1812, the Chicago Fire of 1871, the San Francisco earthquake of 1906 are cited as moments when old worlds were physically buried and new ones constructed atop them. Catalogues of early photographs show empty streets, grand architecture, and almost no people. Some historians interpret this as the beginning of modernity. Others, quietly, wonder if it was a reconstruction of an older infrastructure left behind by an erased civilization. In 1837, the Russian historian Nikolai Karamzin remarked that history begins where memory ends. His phrase would echo centuries later in discussions of Tartaria, suggesting that what disappears from maps may not vanish from the world itself, only from permission to remember. The Great Reset Hypothesis. In the mid-19th century, something changed in the world's cities that remains difficult to explain. Old architecture was buried, entire populations were displaced, and new systems of power and measurement were introduced almost simultaneously across continents. Historians describe this period as the Industrial Revolution, a time of progress, steam, and invention. Yet, scattered fragments suggest it may have also been an era of erasure. Between 1815 and 1875, fires and floods consumed dozens of urban centres. Moscow, Paris, Chicago, San Francisco, Toronto, and Constantinople. Streets were rebuilt with uncanny speed, often upon layers of buried stone and half-submerged structures. In some cases, excavations uncovered doorways and windows beneath ground level, as if the surface of the earth had risen by several metres. Engineers of the time recorded their findings, but newspapers quickly reclassified these anomalies as basement levels created for storage. The pattern appeared everywhere. In St. Petersburg, early photographs from the 1852 show palaces and public buildings with lower arches half buried in mud. The city's builders under Peter the Great's orders in the early 1700s had reportedly constructed these edifices on solid marshland. Yet, within a century, many of their lower floors had vanished beneath compacted soil. In San Francisco, photographs taken after the 1906 earthquake reveal similarly submerged ground floors, consistent with what would later be called the mud flood. The Great Reset theory, whispered in alternative circles, suggests that these were not natural disasters or gradual sedimentation, but the aftermath of a global event, perhaps electrical, geological, or even atmospheric. According to this view, an advanced civilization, possibly the one labelled Tartaria, experienced a sudden collapse. The survivors, or those who inherited the ruins, repurposed the technology and claimed credit for its creation, beginning the modern historical narrative around 1850. Some researchers point to the World's Fairs as evidence of this rewriting. The Great Exhibition of 1851 inches, London, the Exposition Universelle in Paris, 1867, 1878, 1889, and the Chicago World's Fair of 1893 displayed monumental buildings, said to be temporary constructions of plaster and wood. Yet, photographs show stone-like materials, detailed carvings, and structures of immense scale that were later demolished with surprising haste. The White City of Chicago, spanning over 600 acres, contained domes, columns, and facades that resembled ancient temples more than Victorian inventions. Within months of the exposition's closure, most of it was dismantled or destroyed by fire. Contemporary accounts speak of these exhibitions as showcases of progress, but others saw them as something else, an unveiling of already existing architecture, dressed in new symbols, then conveniently erased. The architectural style called Beaux-Arts, et, used in these fairs, appears without clear evolutionary roots, emerging fully formed across the Western world between 1870 and 1910. It bore remarkable resemblance to the supposed imperial buildings of Tartaria. Symmetry, grand domes, geometric layouts, and star-shaped foundations. Electricity is another recurring theme. In photographs from the 1882, lampposts and towers appear wired before the widespread adoption of electrical grids. Some of these structures, such as the iron Wardenclyffe-like spires of exposition halls, were rumoured to operate on atmospheric electricity, an idea Nikola Tesla would later explore in the 1892. The timing is curious. Technology that appeared advanced even for the 20th century seems to have emerged from nowhere within decades of the alleged reset. Chronology itself began to shift. In the 19th century, nations standardized time zones, calendars, and historical dating systems. The year 1850 marks a dividing line in record keeping. Before it, archives grow inconsistent, filled with vague references and lost manuscripts. After it, the printing of encyclopedias, census data, and photography becomes uniform. It is as if the world synchronized to a single clock, erasing older timeframes that did not align with the new order. In Russia, the historian Pyotr Kropotkin wrote in 1883 that entire towns across Siberia appeared as if built upon older foundations. He described cellars filled with debris, streets misaligned with the terrain, and artifacts that do not belong to the people who now dwell here. His letters were archived in Geneva and largely ignored. Around the same period, the Jesuit explorer Everest Regis Hook described in northern China vast deserted cities whose walls are too wide for any present population. The theory of a great reset also aligns with the sudden disappearance of certain technologies. Atmospheric energy devices, pneumatic tube systems, and early electric motors were documented in the 1800s, only to vanish from practical use. By the 20th century, industrial power had shifted towards centralized production coal, oil, and combustion engines. The idea of drawing power from the air was quietly removed from scientific discourse. Some point to photographs of 19th century disasters, dust-covered cities, strange lightning storms, and accounts of skies filled with static as indicators of an atmospheric disturbance. The Carrington event of 1859, a massive solar storm that disrupted telegraph systems worldwide, is sometimes cited as a trigger. In letters archived by the Royal Society, telegraph operators reported sparks leaping from their instruments even when disconnected. If an energy-based civilization had existed, such an event could have shorted it beyond recovery. The narrative of industrial progress replaced the memory of global collapse. Between 1850 and 1900, new histories were written, old maps redrawn, and schools began teaching a simplified version of world chronology. The concept of ancient became confined to Egypt, Greece, and Rome, cultures comfortably distant, their ruins static. The fluid, interconnected network, once labelled Tartaria, was forgotten, replaced by nations and empires that claimed descent from themselves. In hidden corners of old libraries, however, anomalies persist. A book printed in 1781 by Johann Bernoulli mentions Tartar cities lit by a natural fire of the heavens. Another, from 1802, describes the star fortresses of Siberia as centres of magnetic defence. Neither text appears in modern bibliographies. In 1912, the Imperial Archaeological Commission of Russia catalogued a set of bronze gears found near Lake Baikal. The report was filed, stamped "no historical significance" and never translated. The term reset may have begun as metaphor, but now suggests something literal, an alteration not only of civilization, but of collective memory. The gaps between documented events, the vanishing of entire architectural eras, and the sudden standardization of time all imply a moment when the world's record was rewritten, perhaps intentionally. Even now, beneath many cities, the lower windows remain buried, the old arches sealed. When construction crews dig deep enough, they sometimes find doorways that open into nothing but packed earth. The layers tell no stories, only silence hardened by centuries. The Starfort Network. Across continents, an architectural pattern repeats with quiet precision. Massive geometric citadels, shaped like stars, each with radiating bastions and moats, dot the landscapes of Europe, Asia, Africa, and the Americas. Historians call them star forts, a style said to have originated in Renaissance Italy under the design principles of military engineers such as Michelangelo Buonarroti and Francesco di Giorgio Martini. Yet, these same patterns appear in regions untouched by Italian influence, built centuries before European expansion reached them. Their uniformity suggests something beyond coincidence, an architectural code that once spanned the world. In 1597, the Dutch engineer Simon Steven wrote about Fortificatiekunde, the science of fortification, describing the star design as born of mathematics and the angle of defence. By that period, European engineers were building citadels like Palmanova in Italy, an entire city laid out as a perfect nine-pointed star constructed by the Venetian Republic. But nearly identical patterns appear far from the Mediterranean. In India, the fort of Diu, completed in the mid-1500s, shares the same geometry. In Japan, Goryeokaku Fortress, built in 1855, mirrors European star design even before any formal Western architectural exchange occurred. Satellite imagery reveals the sheer scale of this network. Fort Bortange in the Netherlands, Fort McHenry in the United States, and the citadel of Erbil in Iraq display strikingly similar angles, proportions, and layouts. Some are positioned on coastlines, others inland, and many align precisely with magnetic north. Their ditches and moats form layered hexagrams and octagons, shapes that, in later interpretations, resemble electrical circuits. The purpose of such perfection remains uncertain. Military historians argue for improved defense against cannon fire. Yet some forts exist in regions that never saw artillery combat. The mystery deepens when examining older structures. Near the Caspian Sea, aerial photographs show eroded outlines of polygonal enclosures buried under sediment. These predate known fortifications and lack any recorded builders. Russian surveyor Dmitry Zavoyko, in his 1864 expedition report, described ancient ramparts arranged as a star

with crushed quartz, iron filings, and clay. In 1783, engineer François de Vauban recorded that his star fort designs required breathing wells beneath each bastion, open shafts leading into underground chambers. He described them as for ventilation. But others see potential evidence of an older function, perhaps related to air pressure or resonance. The alignment of forts also follows curious patterns. In France, Spain, and northern Africa, many are positioned along what geographers later identified as ley lines, imaginary lines connecting ancient monuments, cathedrals, and megaliths. From Palmanova to Gibraltar, from Malta to Cairo, several star forts trace near-perfect meridians. When overlaid with early global maps of Tartaria, their placement forms a continuous arc stretching into Central Asia. Some enthusiasts call this the star grid, suggesting an interconnected infrastructure whose purpose predates recorded history. One striking feature unites almost all of them: symmetry. Regardless of terrain, builders maintained precise angular ratios, often exact multiples of 11.25 degrees. Modern engineers remeasuring these ruins found deviations of less than 1%, impossible without advanced surveying instruments. In 1760, during reconstruction of the Kronstadt Fortress near St. Petersburg, architects uncovered copper rods driven deep into the earth beneath its bastions. The rods did not connect to walls or weapon mounts. They simply vanished downward. Their function was never explained. When the Great Reset hypothesis is applied, the star forts become more than military relics. They become remnants of an older, possibly global network. Their disappearance from architectural use around the mid-19th century aligns with the broader erasure of Tartarian structures. Many were buried or repurposed as parks, prisons, or city centres. Palmanova became a Venetian suburb. Fort Wood in New York was converted into the base for the Statue of Liberty. The transformation appears less like decay and more like disguise. Descriptions from early travellers add to the enigma. The English explorer Thomas Jenkinson, journeying through Astrakhan in 1558, noted polygonal earthworks, whose design no man could claim, for they predate even the Tatars. In the 1830s, American surveyor William Duane mapped a similar formation near St. Augustine, Florida. He wrote, "The angles are too true for Indian or Spanish art. It must be older by whom or why, I cannot tell." His map was filed without classification. Some theories suggest these star forts once harnessed or modulated natural currents of the Earth's electromagnetic fields, converted into light or heat. Observers point to the iron-capped spires and domes that once adorned many of them, often linked by copper wiring or subterranean tunnels. In 1901, Russian archaeologist Vladimir Bogdanov unearthed such wiring beneath the Omsk fortress and speculated that it may have served for lightning collection. His report never mentioned warfare. Even more curious is their uniform elevation. Whether in sea-level cities or mountain valleys, star forts sit at nearly identical altitudes relative to the mean sea level of their regions, as if chosen for harmonic balance. The fortress of Goa in India, for example, shares the same relative height as the citadel of Lille in France, and the fortifications of Quebec in Canada, differences measured within mere meters. Such precision could hardly be accidental across such distances and eras. By the late 19th century, the pattern ceased. Forts built after 1870 adopted linear or circular forms, and the intricate geometry vanished from design manuals. The art of star construction disappeared almost overnight. Manuals of fortification from the 1880s, such as Cours de Construction de Forts by Colonel Jules Febvre, no longer mention multi-bastion symmetry. The age of angular defence had ended, as if its true purpose had been forgotten or deliberately removed. Today, when seen from the air,
These remnants resemble snowflakes of stone silent patterns pressed in

0: to the earth. Each one bears the mark of advanced geometry, material knowledge, and intent. Yet none are attributed to Tartaria by official record. They belong to no empire, no single era, and no clear architect. In the words of the 19th century Russian geographer Pyotr Semyonov Tyanshansky, the earth remembers what our books do not. His note, found in his unpublished field diary from 1868, referred to the great walls beneath our fields and fortresses built by hands whose names are gone. Whether he spoke of the Tartars or of something far older remains uncertain. The architecture that shouldn't exist. In cities across the world, there are buildings that seem too advanced for the time in which they were supposedly built. Cathedrals carved with microscopic precision, domes heavier than entire ships, and stone blocks shaped with techniques that modern engineers cannot easily reproduce. They stand as monuments to something forgotten works of mastery attributed to stonemasons, carpenters, and artisans, who, according to written history, had neither electricity, mechanized tools, nor reinforced concrete. These structures appear suddenly in the 18th and 19th centuries, fully formed, as though built by a civilization that did not have to learn, only to remember. In St. Petersburg, the Kazan Cathedral, completed in 1811, rises with 96 Corinthian columns of polished stone. Each weighs more than 30 tons, yet records show only hand tools and oxen used in their assembly. The same years saw the construction of St. Isaac's Cathedral, which contains a dome plated with 100 kilograms of gold leaf and resting on walls of granite weighing over 300,000 tons. The engineering required hydraulic presses, cranes, and scaffolding that did not exist in early 1800s Russia. Even official documents admit that many of the tools used in its raising appeared from foreign inventors, yet no names or patents survive. In Paris, the Pantheon stands as another enigma. It was completed in 1790, before the Industrial Revolution had brought heavy machinery to architecture. The interior dome aligns perfectly with its outer shell, a feat requiring modern optical instruments for measurement. Builders claim to use pendulums and mirrors to achieve symmetry. The explanation feels incomplete. The same precision appears in structures across continents. The Capitol building in Washington, the Palace of Fine Arts in Mexico City, and the Cathedral of Granada in Nicaragua, all with domes of near identical ratios, completed within decades of each other. The repetition of this advanced geometry across nations suggests shared blueprints or a common architectural language now missing from the record. When compared, the ratios of width to height and dome to column spacing follow the same proportion known as the divine ratio 1, 618. This ratio was understood in ancient times, but its exact mathematical control at the scale of multi-ton stone construction would have required more than intuition. Engineers of the 19th century left few explanations, as if they were imitating something older rather than inventing anew. The mystery deepens when examining what lies below street level. In photographs from the 1,860 seconds taken during roadworks in St. Petersburg, Berlin, and Chicago, excavations reveal windows, arches, and entire lower stories buried beneath layers of soil. Doors open into earth. Historians call them basements, but the scale and ornamentation suggest otherwise, entrances once meant to face open air. In some cases, the buried levels contain soot marks on ceilings and walls, as if fires once burned there. This recurring pattern feeds into the theory of a worldwide catastrophe, a reset, that buried older structures, later reinterpreted as new. Accounts from the time reflect uncertainty. In 1852, the architect Auguste de Montferrand wrote that St. Isaac's Cathedral stands upon the ruins of something far older, whose stones yet whisper beneath. His remark was not widely published. In 1891, American builder George B. Post described excavating a foundation in Lower Manhattan where the brick was too hard to cut and too ancient to date. He noted the stone resembled the type used in Roman construction, but no Roman settlements existed in North America. Perhaps the most striking example of impossible architecture lies in the phenomenon of the exhibition palaces. Structures like the Crystal Palace of London, 1851, the Machinery Hall of Philadelphia, 1876, and the Manufactures and Liberal Arts Building in Chicago, 1893, were said to be temporary, yet photographs reveal stone columns, metal domes, and masonry finishes indistinguishable from permanent edifices. Some of these buildings...
1: Please be aware that some of the programs you hear on Conspiracy Radio are from our archives. Any phone numbers, websites, or contact information referenced during broadcast may have changed or may no longer be valid.
0: Covered dozens of acres and were demolished only months after completion. The official explanation was fragility, that they were made of plaster and wood. But demolition reports describe dynamite, not decay. Inside these palaces were machines, generators, and devices of unknown origin. The Paris Exposition of 1889 featured lamps, powered by wireless energy, long before Tesla's experiment. Visitors wrote of light without heat and air charged with vitality. Some devices on display were never patented and were dismantled after the fairs closed. The blueprints are missing, as if their creators never existed. In the 1820 seconds, a French publication titled Le Magasin Pittoresque described palaces of Tartarian make, adorned with metallic domes that draw light from the air. The description predates the electric age by decades. The resemblance between these accounts and later expositions raises the question of whether the industrial fairs were not celebrations of invention, but exhibitions of rediscovered relics, old designs reintroduced under new names. Another architectural anomaly lies in material composition. Analyses of 18th century masonry in Eastern Europe have revealed lime-based concretes with properties similar to modern Portland cement, a formulation officially invented only in 1824. Tests conducted in 1979 on mortar samples from St. Petersburg's Admiralty Building found traces of silicon dioxide and aluminum oxide, elements associated with high-temperature processing. Such temperatures would require furnaces far beyond the capability of early 19th century industry. Some architects of the period seemed aware of the paradox. In 1836, the Russian academic Mikhail Lomonosov noted that we are building anew, yet not knowing what we imitate. His phrase appears in a letter preserved in the archives of the Russian Academy of Sciences. A similar sentiment was recorded by Charles Garnier, designer of the Paris Opera House, who admitted that our ancestors had methods we can only wonder at. If the Great Reset truly occurred, these impossible buildings might be fragments of what survived structures too durable to destroy, rebranded as modern achievements. Their uniformity across continents suggests centralized knowledge, erased from collective memory. After 1900, the architectural style changed abruptly. Ornamentation faded, facades flattened, and concrete replaced stone. The old world disappeared beneath a new aesthetic of function and simplicity, as if the age of grandeur had been intentionally closed. Even today, restoration experts marvel at the precision of 18th century architecture. The stones of the Hermitage align so tightly that a sheet of paper cannot pass between them. The domes of Florence and St. Petersburg maintain perfect curvature after centuries of frost and war. When asked how such symmetry was achieved without machines, historians reply with silence or with phrases like lost technique or extraordinary craftsmanship. But records of those techniques never existed in the first place. These buildings remain solid, indifferent, and mute. They defy the official timeline, yet define the skylines of the modern age. Whatever hands built them did so with knowledge no longer taught, perhaps belonging to a civilization that ended not in fire, but in forgetting. The evidence beneath the cities. Across the world's oldest cities, the ground tells a quiet story. Beneath modern streets lie older ones, sealed in darkness. Entire rooms, stairways, and arches rest under the soil, preserved by sediment or deliberately filled. Archaeologists call these substructures, layers built upon by successive generations. But their scale and alignment often do not fit the official narrative of gradual development. In some cases, the buried layers appear more advanced, with masonry of higher precision than what lies above them. The deeper one looks, the more the city begins to resemble a palimpsest, the remnants of a civilization written over by another. In St. Petersburg, construction workers during the 1,952 subway project uncovered bricked archways 20 feet below the surface. The passages led nowhere, their ceilings blackened with soot, their floors paved with smooth granite. They were officially classified as old cellars, yet their symmetry mirrored the streets above. A similar discovery occurred in Paris during the expansion of the metro line in 1904. Crews reported ornate archways, plastered walls, and carved lintels 10 metres beneath Haussmann's boulevards. The findings were documented in city records, but sealed for safety reasons. In Edinburgh, under the Royal Mile, the vaults discovered in the 1,982 revealed entire neighbourhoods buried under centuries of construction. Streets complete with shop fronts, windows, and cobblestones stretched beneath the modern city. Historians attribute this to the medieval practice of building atop older foundations. Yet the craftsmanship of these substructures, cut sandstone blocks, decorative lintels, and drainage systems suggests advanced engineering for the period. San Francisco provides one of the most striking examples. Photographs from the early 1900s, taken after the earthquake, show buildings with windows at street level, later covered by rising pavements. Today, if one removes the asphalt, those windows open into what were once main floors. In some downtown areas, the original streets lie more than 12 feet below the current surface. Local guides explain this as an effect of post-earthquake regrading. But older photographs from the 1,852 already show partially buried facades long before the disaster. The same pattern appears in Turin, Amsterdam, and Prague. Windows and doors half submerged, steps descending into earth, streets aligned with something older beneath. Engineers tasked with maintenance sometimes describe hearing hollow echoes below, as if walking above vast chambers. In 1895, during sewer construction in Warsaw, workers discovered bronze lamp fixtures embedded in ancient mortar far below recorded building levels. Their origin was never explained, but one was displayed briefly at the Polish Museum of Technology before disappearing during the Second World War. Some researchers connect these findings to the so-called mud flood, the idea that a global event in the 18th or 19th century deposited thick layers of mud across cities, burying an earlier world. Accounts from the time describe sudden deluges, landslides, and inexplicable ground shifts. A diary entry from Moscow dated 1816 notes, "After the storm, the streets were buried to the height of a man." In Istanbul, chroniclers recorded a similar event that same year, when the ground rose and the doors vanished beneath it. Modern geology attributes such descriptions to flooding and erosion, yet the simultaneous occurrence across continents raises questions. Excavations in London add another layer to the mystery. During the construction of the underground, in the 1,862, engineers unearthed layers of fine silt containing pottery, brick fragments, and tools of unfamiliar design. Charles Pearson, one of the city planners, described finding arches as if belonging to an older London, perfect and sound. The material of these arches was not brick, but a vitrified stone similar to modern ceramic. Samples were taken but never analysed further. In 1928, during foundation work for a new building in Oklahoma City, workers encountered a perfectly smooth concrete floor 20 feet below the surface, predating known settlement in the area. The discovery made local news for a week before being dismissed as a natural formation. Yet the site foreman, John T. Reynolds, described the surface as harder than anything our drills could cut. He speculated it was artificial. Tunnels, too, appear beneath cities where no historical record predicts them. In Vienna, the catacombs beneath street. Stephen's Cathedral extend far beyond the documented crypts, branching into sealed corridors. In one section, walls bear soot streaks without any sign of human occupation. A similar pattern appears in the old quarter of Istanbul, where ground-penetrating radar reveals long rectangular chambers filled with sediment, each aligned in perfect grids. The Ottoman records make no mention of such structures. If Tartaria existed, these buried layers might represent what remained of its cities, the lower levels of a civilization, erased by catastrophe or by design. The uniform pattern of half-buried architecture across continents supports the idea of a global event, not isolated local floods. And in each case, the upper layers that replace them follow the same template. Wide avenues, neoclassical facades, symmetrical domes. It is as if the world was rebuilt in imitation of what lay beneath, yet without understanding its purpose. In 1873, a Russian surveyor named Nikolai Frolov wrote of excavations in Kazan revealing columns of red granite, lamps still fixed in place, and stairways that led to sealed doors. He remarked that the design was unlike any known Tatar or Russian style. His report, published briefly in Zapiski Imperatorskogo, Ruskogo Geograficheskogo Obshestva, disappeared in later editions. Even modern findings echo the same story. In 1998, during metro expansion in Samara, engineers unearthed a tunnel lined with bricks harder than steel. No one could date it accurately. The bricks contained a high proportion of quartz sand fused under heat. The chamber was resealed and the records archived as anomaly. Cities, by their nature, layer themselves over time. But these layers do not always align with history. Beneath our feet may lie an older world, silent and intact, waiting under centuries of soil. Each buried doorway, each sealed window, hints at continuity, the memory of a civilization that may never have vanished, only been covered. The forgotten technology of free energy. Throughout the 18th and 19th centuries, cities across the world displayed a peculiar architectural feature, tall metal spires, domes topped with orbs, and antenna-like rods that seemed to serve no clear purpose. Officially, these ornaments were decorative, inspired by religious and classical design, yet their consistent form and placement high above the largest cathedrals, government buildings, and train stations suggested function rather than aesthetics. When viewed together, they form a global pattern. Conductive materials positioned precisely at the highest points of structures, often linked by metal chains or wires running invisibly beneath the surface. In older engineering manuals, faint traces of this idea remain. And 1,804 German texts titled Die himmlische Kraft, the heavenly force, describes devices which draw from the ether to power illumination. The author, identified only as J.H. Kruger, claimed that such energy was abundant in the firmament and could be captured through polished domes. No physical devices from this period survive, and most copies of the book were lost during the Napoleonic Wars. Still, its terminology, Luftstromkraft, or air current power, appears decades before the word electricity became common in public discourse. Some historians attribute this to poetic metaphor. yet physical evidence persists. In Street, Petersburg, photographs from the 1,860 seconds show dozens of buildings capped with large metallic domes connected to thin rods. Many of these spires vanished after the 1900s, replaced by simpler roofs. Similar domes existed in Istanbul, Vienna, and Chicago. On early maps of these cities, the alignment of major domes and towers forms geometric grids, sometimes connecting points along straight lines that stretch for miles. Nikola Tesla's research later revived these ideas under new names, radiant energy, and wireless transmission. In 1892, he described the atmosphere as an immense reservoir of electrical charge. His Wardenclyffe Tower, built in 1901 on Long Island, followed principles suspiciously close to those already visible in centuries-old architecture. A conductive spire, a domed terminal, and a grounding system extending deep into the earth. When Tesla presented his findings to financiers, he noted, "The energy of the earth itself may be tapped as one taps a spring." The concept was revolutionary, yet it may have been rediscovery rather than invention. Reports from the mid-19th century mention unusual city lighting systems. In 1843, the French engineer Jacques Babinet wrote about the lamps of Lyon, which glowed with a constant bluish light and required no visible flame or oil. The devices, reportedly attached to metallic posts, were said to have functioned for decades before being removed during street renovations. The local archives contain no record of who installed them. In Philadelphia, newspaper clippings from 1852 describe light towers that illuminated entire blocks without gas or wiring. They disappeared without explanation in later years. Architectural engravings reveal more subtle clues. The so-called onion domes of Eastern Europe and Central Asia often contain an internal metallic lattice, something that would increase electrical conductivity. The golden domes of Moscow's Kremlin, coated in an alloy of copper and gold, could have acted as capacitors, collecting atmospheric charge. Beneath them run narrow shafts of stone and metal piping, now sealed. Historians describe these as ventilation systems, but their alignment straight downward to metallic grates and wells suggests possible grounding conduits. The World's Fairs again fit into this puzzle. The 1893 Chicago Exposition famously operated hundreds of electric lamps before any public power grid existed in the city. Engineers claimed to use generators on site, yet eyewitnesses noted that the lamps seemed to burn without visible fuel or wiring in certain sections. Some described them as arc lights that drew from the air. After the exposition closed, most of the equipment vanished. The official records list the machinery as removed for scrap, but inventories of that scrap have never been found. Researchers in the early 20th century revisited the mystery. The Russian physicist Alexander Chizevsky studied atmospheric ionization and its relation to human behavior, proposing that solar cycles affected electrical charge in the air. He discovered measurable energy differentials between the tops of domes and the ground. His experiments were later suppressed by Soviet authorities, and he was imprisoned during Stalin's purges. His notes mention old buildings designed for the capture of cosmic electricity. Even in the United States, remnants of these systems lingered. In 1903, a patent was filed by a man named Hermann Plausen for a method of utilizing atmospheric electricity. His device used a network of elevated conductors connected to storage cells, a simplified version of what Tesla had described. The patent's diagrams resemble the tower spires seen in engravings from centuries earlier. The existence of such technology would explain several peculiarities in older architecture, why many domes are plated in metals like copper, gold, or tin, why minarets and steeples are capped with spheres rather than crosses in earlier depictions, and why star forts previously discussed, often contained central batteries or wells filled with metallic debris. Some claim these were not wells for water, but for grounding current. Accounts from travellers lend unexpected support. The Jesuit missionary Giuseppe Castiglione wrote from Beijing in 1748 that the temples of the north glow faintly at night, as though lit from within. He attributed it to reflected moonlight, but his description matches phosphorescent discharge sometimes produced by static buildup. In Siberia, explorer Yakov Rogozin recorded that locals spoke of singing domes that emitted a humming sound during storms. Modern scientists recognize this as corona discharge, an effect of high voltage accumulation. If this was once a global system, an atmospheric network of energy harnessed through architecture, its erasure would explain the abrupt transition to fossil fuels and wired electricity in the 19th century. What had been free and decentralized became monetized and industrialized. The so-called age of progress may have been less an age of discovery than of substitution. The disappearance of this technology coincided with the rise of modern electrical monopolies. In 1882, Thomas Edison opened the first commercial power plant in New York. Within a few decades, governments began regulating private generation, restricting unlicensed electrical systems. Older spires and domes were grounded or removed altogether. Laws appeared requiring lightning rods on tall buildings. Ironically, the very structures that once may have served that purpose in a more functional way. Today, traces remain. Copper spheres still crown old churches, forgotten grounding pits lie beneath their floors. In some places, strange metallic hums are reported during heavy storms, vibrations within domes, long disconnected from any visible circuit. These may be echoes of an older design, still quietly functioning, gathering an energy we no longer recognize. Whether it was symbolic, spiritual, or technological, the precision with which these architectural features were built implies knowledge of natural forces far beyond what history records. A civilization that mastered the invisible currents of the air could have powered its cities without smoke or sound. What remains of that knowledge sits hidden in stone and metal, mistaken for art. The disappearance from the record. Sometime during the middle of the 19th century, history itself began to change, not only through invention and war, but through the quiet rewriting of what had come before. Maps, books, and encyclopedias that once contained the word Tartaria were replaced, revised, or withdrawn. Architectural treatises that spoke of atmospheric energy, resonant geometry, or harmonic design stopped appearing in print. Museums reclassified artifacts, and newly formed academic institutions drew strict lines between myth, religion, and science. What once seemed interconnected became separated, catalogued under new disciplines that no longer spoke to each other. The disappearance was not sudden, but it was thorough. Early atlases provide the clearest example. In 1771, the French Atlas Moderne listed Grande Tartarie as one of the world's major divisions, alongside Europe, Asia, and Africa. By 1850, the same publisher issued a new edition, Asia Septentrionale, and the term was gone. British cartographers followed suit. John Carey's new Universal Atlas of 1,801 still labelled Chinese Tartary. Yet its 1,836 revision renamed the region Northern China and Russian Siberia. The erasure was complete by the 1,862nd, just as the first standardized world histories began appearing in universities. One explanation offered by historians is that improved geographic knowledge rendered older terms obsolete. Yet the removal extended beyond maps. Descriptions of Tartarian peoples, technologies, and customs vanished from travelogues, and many original manuscripts became inaccessible. The archives of the Royal Geographical Society in London once held over 30 journals of explorers referencing the lands of the Tartars as independent or semi-organized states. Today, only fragments remain, many reclassified, under Asian tribal accounts. A similar revision occurred in architecture. Manuals printed before 1850 often mention vital energies and etheric principles in design, words soon replaced by acoustics and aerodynamics. The 1823 edition of Manuale di Architettura Universale by Vincenzo Viviani includes diagrams of spires labelled conduttori atmospheric, atmospheric conductors. The 1871 reprint omits those pages entirely. A marginal note in the archives of the University of Padua states simply, not required under the new technical curriculum. Libraries underwent quiet transformations. When the British Museum reorganized its holdings in the 1882s, dozens of pre-industrial manuscripts were transferred to non-relevant sections or sold to private collectors. Among them was a collection titled Relics of the Northern Empire, catalogued in 1847. The file's entry today reads, missing since 1892. The same occurred in St. Petersburg, where the Imperial Library underwent a purge of redundant ethnographic material during the reforms of Alexander II. Entire volumes describing Tartarian cities, Ostiak, Tobolsk, Irkutsk, were discarded or repurposed into new bindings. The academic shift was visible even in language. Between 1830 and 1870, the scientific vocabulary changed dramatically. Words such as ether, vitalism, and magnetism of the heavens were gradually replaced with electromagnetism and energy transfer. While this represented progress in understanding, it also closed the door to older frameworks that might have described the same phenomena differently. What could once be discussed in metaphysical or natural terms became confined to laboratory measurement. During this same period, the first encyclopedias of world history appeared. The 1853 Encyclopaedia Metropolitana described Tartary as a vast and undefined tract known to ancient travellers. But by its 1875 revision, the entry was removed entirely. A note in the preface explained, "The modern distribution of empire renders previous designations unnecessary. The language is clinical, yet the result is erasure." Within two generations, the largest landmass ever named on European maps had vanished not by conquest, but by redescription. Art and literature underwent similar transformations. Before 1850, European painters often depicted vast Oriental cities, domes, towers and fortresses under pale northern skies, attributed to the Tartarian style. Afterward, these same scenes were relabeled as fantasies or Eastern Romanticism. The aesthetic that once mirrored actual geography was reinterpreted as imagination. Even musical works referencing Tartary, such as François-Adrien Bourdieu's 1809 Le Calife de Tartary, disappeared from repertoires, dismissed as exotic relics. The disappearance extended into institutional control of knowledge. The rise of centralized academies, the Royal Society in London, the Académie des Sciences in Paris, and later the Smithsonian Institution in the United States created official hierarchies of evidence. They standardized what could be considered credible. Manuscripts lacking provenance or conflicting with the accepted chronology were set aside as pseudo-history. In effect, the world's story was re-edited under the language of rational progress. Even explorers who had witnessed anomalies saw their reports buried. In 1834, British officer Charles Stoddart wrote from Bukhara describing ruins unlike any architecture of the Islamic or Chinese schools, with arches fused as if by heat. His dispatches to London went unanswered. He died 3 years later, executed as a spy. His surviving notes were published posthumously, stripped of their geographical detail. The editor's preface read, "His imaginative accounts may be disregarded." By the late 19th century, the term Tartaria survived only as an ethnographic curiosity. Textbooks mentioned the Tatar peoples, smaller groups within Russian and Mongol territories, but the Grand Empire once depicted on maps was redefined as myth. Meanwhile, industrialization reshaped memory. Railways, telegraphs, and the rapid spread of photography gave the illusion that history had just begun, that everything before was primitive. The architectural marvels standing in plain sight were attributed to sudden genius, to the flowering of European craft, and never to a forgotten source. Censorship need not have been deliberate to be effective. The coordination of education, printing, and government archives after 1850 ensured that only a unified narrative survived.
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0: ...of older material through fires, wars, and reclassification did the rest. The Library of Congress, for instance, lists thousands of early titles as lost in the fire of 1,851. The Paris Library reported similar losses in 1871 during the Commune uprising. Among the missing were collections on Oriental antiquities and electrical phenomena before Volta. In 1889, Russian historian Alexander Yadrintsev made a remark that reads almost prophetic. "We have buried not only the dead, but their memory." He was referring to the unexplored ruins of Central Asia, which he believed to predate the Mongol invasions. His colleagues dismissed the statement as poetic excess. Today, his papers remain untranslated in the archives of Tomsk University. What disappeared in the 19th century was not merely a civilization's name, but an entire worldview, a way of seeing nature, energy, and architecture as parts of one system. When it was gone, history began anew, stripped of the threads that once connected sky to stone and builder to earth. The silence that followed was not empty, it was organized. The Great Fire pattern between 1810 and 1910, a strange rhythm of destruction repeated across the modernizing world. Cities burned, and when the smoke cleared, the streets were rebuilt with new geometry, wider boulevards, aligned grids, and architecture that erased whatever had stood before. Officially, these events were coincidences, accidents, lightning strikes, or carelessness in rapidly growing industrial centers. Yet the frequency, scale, and timing of these fires suggests something coordinated not necessarily by people, but by a larger process of erasure. It was as if the world was being cleared and redrawn under the same invisible directive. In 1812, Moscow caught fire as Napoleon's troops entered the city. Eyewitnesses described heat so intense that stone melted and copper roofs ran like wax. The flames moved against the wind, consuming sections untouched by cannon fire. When rebuilding began, much of the older medieval masonry was replaced by neoclassical facades. The new city that emerged bore no resemblance to the one that had stood for centuries. Architects working under Tsar Alexander I were instructed to modernize and align, a phrase that quietly replaced restore. 3 decades later, in 1842, Hamburg burned for 3 days. Over 20,000 people were left homeless, and nearly the entire medieval center was gone. Official reports blamed a cigar dropped in a warehouse, yet the fire's progression followed a grid-like path, sparing the outer fortifications and focusing on the old districts. When the city was rebuilt, the narrow, twisting lanes that had survived since the Hanseatic League were erased. Wide streets appeared where no roads had existed before. The same pattern unfolded across continents. In 1851, San Francisco burned 6 times in a single year. Each time, the city's temporary wooden structures were replaced by brick and iron materials imported, curiously, from distant suppliers who seemed ready before the flames had cooled. By 1871, the Great Chicago Fire repeated the cycle on a monumental scale. Newspapers spoke of fire tornadoes and streets glowing as if from beneath. The cause was attributed to a lantern kicked over in a barn, but scientists noted electrical disturbances in the sky the same night. Witnesses described red and green auroras over Lake Michigan, an atmospheric phenomenon rare at that latitude. Within 2 years, the Chicago World's Fair Planning Committee began surveying land for exposition grounds. The fair would display a vision of the future, dazzling architecture, electric light, and order. The ruins of the fire had cleared the stage for a new city, built in alignment with the global template emerging across Europe, Russia, and the Americas. The pattern continued. In 1889, Seattle burned. In 1904, Baltimore. In 1906, San Francisco again. In 1917, the Great Thessaloniki Fire consumed 2/3 of the city. Each blaze was followed not by restoration, but by redesign, under central commissions that appeared almost immediately after the catastrophe. Historians attribute these fires to urban density and wooden construction, but the destruction often spared newly built governmental or financial buildings. In Chicago, the post office and customs house survived untouched, while everything around them turned to ash. In Moscow, the Kremlin's stone walls withstood the inferno while the surrounding city disintegrated. A curious selectivity flames that favoured renewal, not annihilation. Some contemporary observers sensed pattern where officials saw coincidence. The British architect Charles Barry wrote in 1854, "Each fire seems to cleanse, to level, and to prepare for the same design symmetry where disorder once lay." His remark, dismissed as philosophical musing, reads now like quiet observation. Similar words appear in the journals of Danish engineer Johan Müller, who helped rebuild Copenhagen after the fire of 1795. It is as though the hand that writes has chosen to erase and begin again. If Tartaria truly existed, a civilization whose structures predated modern nations, then these fires may have been its final undoing. The mud floods buried what remained below, and the fires consumed what still stood above. In the ashes, a uniform world emerged. Neoclassical facades, rational grids, and the new aesthetic of progress. A reset by flame, evidence of unusual combustion, accompanies many of these events. In the 1872 Boston fire, witnesses reported granite blocks cracking under heat. In 1886, Charleston's post-fire investigation described melted window glass pooled in perfect circles, as though exposed to temperatures higher than any known building fire could produce. In Peshtigo, Wisconsin, where a fire killed thousands the same night as Chicago's, trees were described as exploding into vapor. Some meteorologists link these to atmospheric electricity, perhaps intensified solar activity. Others ignored the connection. The aftermath of these disasters always followed the same administrative pattern: immediate establishment of reconstruction boards, introduction of modern building codes, and strict new property laws. In some cases, entire populations were relocated. Thessaloniki's 1917 reconstruction plan was drafted before the ashes cooled, designed by French architects who had never seen the original city. In their blueprints, Ottoman domes and Byzantine arcs were replaced with rectangular grids. Old photographs show workers digging through layers of brick and stone buildings older than recorded history before paving them over. The speed of reconstruction hints at prior planning. In Chicago, contracts for new iron beams were signed less than a week after the fire. In San Francisco, architects had pre-drafted urban plans long before the 1906 quake. The term urban renewal did not yet exist, But the process already did. Catastrophe as the instrument of reorganization. In the following decades, as modern industry rose from these ashes, a sense of discontinuity settled into collective memory. People spoke of before the fire and after the fire as though two worlds had existed. The first wooden, ornate, archaic, was gone. The second iron, standardized, mechanical, was all that remained. Fires became thresholds between epochs, convenient dividing lines that ended questions about what had been lost. A Russian proverb from the period captures this silence. Ashes hide what words cannot. The global rebuild, from the 1850 seconds onward, the rebuilding of cities after fire, flood, and war, followed an uncanny uniformity. Across continents, Europe, Asia, the Americas, even colonies, newly formed urban landscapes began to take the same form. Wide boulevards cutting through once narrow quarters, domed government halls, massive train stations with identical iron frameworks, and public buildings dressed in the same neoclassical style. The repetition of design was so complete that an observer standing in Paris Street, Petersburg, or Buenos Aires might see the same facades, the same arches, even the same statues. It was as if the world had received a single architectural template and rebuilt itself in obedience to a common plan. After the fires, reconstruction commissions appeared with immediate precision. In Paris, Baron Georges Eugène Haussmann began his vast redesign in 1853, clearing medieval neighbourhoods and replacing them with straight avenues, gas lamps, and monumental squares. The project continued under Napoleon III for 17 years, covering more than 60% of the city. Officially, it was modernization, sanitation, air circulation, order. Yet the timing coincides with similar transformations in cities far removed from France. In St. Petersburg, following the great floods of 1824, and again in 1859, imperial architects rebuilt vast sections of the city, replacing Baroque irregularities with perfect alignments. The new facades were executed in pale stone, symmetrical, and strictly proportioned according to the Petersburg classicism that mirrored Haussmann's later reforms. In London, after the 1848 and 1861 fires, entire boroughs were replanned with wider streets and uniform terraces. Even Boston, Chicago, and San Francisco, new cities by comparison, were rebuilt with the same features. Grand civic centres, Greco-Roman columns, domed courthouses, and endless rows of stone-fronted offices. What linked these cities was not trade or empire, but a hidden synchronization. Architectural blueprints travelled faster than ships. Design books appeared simultaneously in multiple languages. The Pattern Book of Civic Design, published anonymously in 1872, contained detailed drawings of buildings from around the world, identical in scale and dimension. Its diagrams of column ratios and dome curvature reappear almost unchanged in municipal archives from Spain, India, and Argentina. The author was never identified, and copies of the first edition have vanished from libraries. Officially, these similarities are credited to the global spread of the Beaux-Arts movement. Yet Beaux-Arts itself emerged fully formed, without a clear developmental path. Its principal symmetry, axial alignment, monumental facades resemble the geometry of older Tartarian star forts and energy structures. The academies of Paris, Vienna, and St. Petersburg that taught it all adopted the same curriculum within a decade, using the same measurements. The precision hints at inheritance, not invention. Electric infrastructure followed the same pattern. The earliest power grids in London, Berlin, and New York were laid out according to standardized block systems cables beneath every major avenue, lamps at fixed intervals. By the 1880 seconds, when Edison's and Tesla's systems began competing, the streets were already prepared for wiring. In some cases, conduits were found below the new pavements, made of ceramic tubes far older than the cables themselves. Engineers noted their presence but seldom questioned their origin. Railway stations were built like cathedrals, often before the cities had significant train networks. The Gare du Nord in Paris, 1864, Street, Pancras in London, 1868, and Union Station in Washington, 1907, all share the same arched geometry and decorative iron ribs. Their architects cited inspiration from ancient monumental principles. Some of these iron frames were cast in foundries that left no record of their origin. Reconstruction also standardized measurement. The metric system, introduced officially in 1799, but only widely adopted after 1850, aligned perfectly with the needs of global architecture. Masonry sizes, column heights, and street widths were recalculated in whole meters and tens of meters, replacing older local units. The new consistency made replication easy. Builders from different continents could now follow identical plans, but the convenience also erased traces of older proportions, many based on harmonic or astronomical ratios no longer used. Certain civic structures appear in nearly every rebuilt city: the triumphal arch, the central dome, and the obelisk. Between 1880 and 1910, over 40 new obelisks were erected worldwide, often in places without Egyptian heritage. In Washington, the monument was completed in 1884. In Paris, the Luxor obelisk had been reinstalled decades earlier. Buenos Aires raised its own in 1936 on the same coordinates. These pillars, perfectly conductive stone shafts, mirror earlier antenna structures described in Tartarian lore. The rebuilding also introduced underground networks, sewers, tunnels, and basements aligned with mathematical precision. Engineers remarked that excavation often revealed old vaulted passages ready for reuse. In New York, the first subway tunnels in 1900 followed existing depressions in the ground. In Paris, Haussmann's sewer system mapped directly onto older catacombs. Whether this was coincidence or deliberate adaptation, the effect was identical. The old world buried, the new world built upon its bones. Even decorative details followed global order. The same cast iron lampposts appear in photographs from Moscow, Madrid, and Manila. The same carved lions guard bridges in Budapest and Tokyo. The same fountain basins, octagonal with concentric tiers, emerge in parks built by planners who had never met. These were not copied one by one. They came from a shared catalogue of forms, a manual that no one claims to have written. After each city's transformation, archives were revised. Pre-fire maps disappeared, replaced by official reconstructions. Buildings dated from 1850 onward were called New Classical, while identical structures predating that date were labelled ancient. The arbitrary division created the illusion of continuous progress. The sense that humanity had evolved naturally from simplicity to complexity became a cornerstone of modern history. But the uniformity of the rebuild suggests something else: an inherited system of design principles transmitted without name, language, or acknowledgement. A blueprint rediscovered after the fires, quietly applied to every continent, until the whole world reflected one architecture, one order, one memory, rewritten in stone. By the early 20th century, the transformation was complete. The world appeared modern, rational, industrial. The traces of the old civilization, whatever it was, had been absorbed into the foundations of the new. And the silence around its memory grew thicker with every brick laid. The great silence. When the rebuilding ended, the world grew quiet. The ruins had been cleared, the fires extinguished, the streets straightened. Yet, the silence that followed was not the calm of completion. It was a silence that settled like a curtain.

a new agreement about what the past had been. In the universities of Europe, the structure of education itself was rewritten. History, once a vast discipline of comparative chronologies, was divided into smaller fields: archaeology, anthropology, and geology. Each specialized, each isolated. The connections between them, architecture, aligned with magnetic fields, myth describing measurable energy, maps reflecting celestial geometry, were declared speculative and removed from study. A German educational reform in 1898 established that only empirical and verifiable records would count as historical evidence. The effect was decisive. Anything that lacked a clear author, date, or purpose was deemed irrelevant. Within a generation, the memory of a global, pre-industrial civilization was reduced to folklore. The silence extended beyond academia. In 1905, the Royal Geographic Society ordered the withdrawal of its oldest world maps for correction and standardization. These maps, some of which still bore the name Tartaria, were replaced with new editions showing the familiar borders of Russia, China, and Mongolia. The originals were archived and later dispersed to private collections. In St. Petersburg, the Imperial Academy of Sciences issued a similar decree. Cartographic materials predating 1820 were moved to a restricted vault, catalogued as obsolete. Public copies were destroyed during the revolution that followed. In literature, the shift was equally abrupt. Before 1850, popular travelogues spoke freely of unexplored empires and northern kingdoms. By 1900, the imagination of writers turned inward to individual consciousness, to cities of iron and smoke. Jules Verne's early novels contain passing references to the ruins of ancient Siberia, yet later editions omit them. The English translations of his work, published by Sampson Low and Marston, quietly removed such phrases. Even encyclopedias of the early 20th century, those vast repositories of modern knowledge, display a gap. The 1,911 Encyclopaedia Britannica, considered a triumph of rational science, includes no mention of Tartaria, not even as an archaic term. Technology became detached from its prehistory. The generation that grew up under electric light and steam assumed they had invented it. The ornate domes and spires that once gathered energy were now reinterpreted as symbols of religion or empire. In public lectures, scientists avoided discussing atmospheric electricity outside of meteorology. Nikola Tesla's experiments, once seen as the bridge between old and new, were dismissed as eccentric. When he died in 1943, the FBI confiscated his notes and sealed them for national security. The details of his Wardenclyffe Tower, its grounding system, its copper dome, its resonance principles resembled too closely the forgotten designs of Tartarian architecture. The resemblance was never acknowledged. Museums reinforced the new silence through reclassification. Artifacts once displayed as examples of unknown engineering bronze spheres, iron gears, alloyed pipes were moved to miscellaneous collections or retagged as modern reproductions. The Smithsonian, founded in 1846, absorbed vast quantities of archaeological material from Siberia, Central Asia, and the American West. Early curators spoke of advanced ruins, precise metallurgy, and anomalous proportions. By 1900, those same curators or their successors redefined the finds as natural formations or frontier artifacts. The descriptions changed, the objects did not. By the mid-20th century, a new kind of memory had taken hold, mechanical, linear, and unquestioned. School books presented a simple progression: cave dwellers, ancient empires, Rome, the Middle Ages, the Renaissance, industry, modernity. Every people fits somewhere inside that ladder, each with a clear beginning and end. The vast gaps between them, the lost centuries, the unexplained

0: leaps in construction or technology were dismissed as accidents of history. Children learned dates, not mysteries. The concept of a global reset was no longer even imaginable. What kept the silence intact was not suppression, but repetition. Every university, every museum, every press used the same sources, often translated from the same few European languages. When alternative narratives emerged suggesting cyclic catastrophes or forgotten sciences, they were labelled pseudoscience. The label itself became a barrier stronger than censorship. To question the sequence of progress was to step outside the profession, to leave history for myth. In architecture, the last visible traces of the old world faded behind new materials. Concrete replaced stone. The dome, once a receiver, became an ornament. By the 1932, glass and steel dominated skylines, built for efficiency, not resonance. The global rebuild was complete. The memory of what came before had been folded into design, stripped of meaning. The surviving examples, Street Isaacs, the Capitol, the Paris Opera, were admired as art, not technology. A handful of scholars tried to reopen the question. In 1921, a Russian historian named Alexei Lozev published a small volume titled On the Geometry of Memory, arguing that many classical ratios were inherited, not invented. His work was banned. In 1947, an Italian engineer, Carlo Matucci, demonstrated that certain domed chambers amplified atmospheric electricity. His paper was quietly withdrawn. In both cases, their discoveries echoed principles already used in the forgotten architecture of Tartaria resonance, proportion, harmonic conduction. By the second half of the century, even the ruins themselves began to vanish. Wars, redevelopment, and urban expansion buried the remaining structures under asphalt and concrete. Old tunnels were sealed, foundations were filled. A civilization once visible in plain sight was entombed again, this time beneath modernity itself. Today, the silence continues, but it is thinner. Digital archives and satellite imagery have begun to reveal the same repeating geometry once dismissed as coincidence. Star forts reappear on every continent. Submerged streets align with present-day grids. Photographs of 19th-century construction sites show what official records ignore doorways, half-buried, columns rising from mud. And the domes, though stripped of their purpose, still stand, catching the same light they once gathered. History does not erase, it overlays. Each generation writes its own layer, compressing what came before into the foundation. Somewhere beneath our feet, under every city rebuilt in the 19th century, the earlier world still waits in darkness, sealed not by soil alone, but by silence. Echoes of the old world. Even within the silence, faint traces remained, scattered among modern cities, embedded in their walls, and hidden behind their facades are fragments that seem to remember something older shapes, sounds, and materials that do not belong to the age credited with their creation. The world that replaced Tartaria, for all its order and standardization, could not erase every detail. Beneath the new layers, the old world continues to speak, quietly, through what endures. The first clues appear in architecture. The pattern of domes, arches, and spires that once defined the forgotten empire persists in structures built long after its supposed disappearance. Many civic buildings from the late 19th century courthouses, museums, train stations retain the same proportions used in Tartarian cathedrals and towers. Their windows curve with mathematical precision. Their pillars rise in Fibonacci intervals. Most curious are the recurring measurements. Doorways of exactly 2.1 meters, ceilings rising in multiples of 3.3, courtyards that align to solstices and magnetic north. These proportions, consistent across continents, suggest that architects worked from templates older than their own traditions. In music too, faint echoes survive. The church organs of the 1800s, often installed in buildings suspected of older foundations, use resonant chambers that correspond to architectural domes above them. When certain frequencies are played, the vibrations align perfectly with the curvature of the roof, amplifying sound far beyond what their size should allow. Modern acousticians describe this as coincidence, but it follows a precise rule, a harmonic ratio of 1 to 1.62, the same golden proportion observed in Tartarian layouts. These are not random harmonies. They are physical remnants of a knowledge that linked sound and structure as parts of the same design. In older symbols, the continuity becomes even clearer. Across official seals and decorative friezes from the late 19th century appear motifs of suns, wings, and orbs held by towers identical to depictions once labelled Tartarian emblems. A recurring image shows a sphere atop a spire flanked by laurel wreaths, sometimes mistaken for religious ornament. The same symbol appears on early electrical diagrams as the mark for a charge terminal. It is as if the memory of atmospheric energy, stripped of its function, survived as art. Artifacts found in unlikely places reinforce the link. In 1928, during renovations beneath Warsaw's Saxon Palace, workers discovered a set of bronze discs engraved with spiral patterns. The metal composition contained alloys not used since the 18th century, yet the spirals matched later depictions of electromagnetic flow. In 1935, near Tashkent, archaeologists unearthed a block of fused quartz carved into geometric channels, too precise for hand tools of its supposed era. The report, published briefly in Soviet Archaeology, was withdrawn and archived under unclassified geomaterials. Even industrial design bears the imprint. Early electrical transformers, telegraph insulators, and lamp housings share identical shapes with ornaments found atop ancient domes. The glass bulbs of the first electric streetlights mirror the onion domes of old cathedrals, suggesting the continuity of a form long before its purpose was rediscovered. The inventor Hermann Plauson, who patented a method for harvesting atmospheric electricity in 1903, wrote that his design was inspired by the structures of our ancestors, who knew more than they revealed. His remark was omitted from later reprints. In forgotten corners of Europe and Asia, entire structures still stand that defy the linear timeline of architecture. The derelict observatories of Samarkand and Tobolsk, their domes built of copper and stone, show no signs of weathering consistent with their recorded age. Their orientation matches celestial coordinates, accurate to within 1 degree precision, difficult to achieve without modern instruments. In 1899, the astronomer Otto Struve examined the Tobolsk Observatory and noted, "The foundation is older than the rest, of such quality that our tools dull against it." He made no further mention of it. Local traditions sometimes preserve what official history forgets. In Mongolia's northern provinces, villagers speak of singing towers, ruins that hum before thunderstorms. Shepherds claim the sound comes from metal hidden inside the walls. In Poland, farmers who plough near old star fort sites report compasses spinning wildly. And in parts of Turkey, minaret stones still carry a faint metallic sheen when struck by lightning, glowing blue for several seconds before fading. These are small fragments of a greater pattern, phenomena that modern explanation reduces to coincidence, but that together suggest resonance with a technology no longer understood. Cultural memory holds its own fragments. Folk songs from Russia's Volga region mention cities beneath the ground and lights that burned without fire. In Hungary, a 17th century hymn refers to towers that drank from heaven. The same phrase reappears centuries later, reworded in poetry, its meaning forgotten, but its rhythm intact. Even in languages separated by continents, words describing brilliance, current, and air share a common root. the Sanskrit tar and the Latin Tartarus both imply motion through the ether, or flow from above. Perhaps the empire's name itself was not territorial, but descriptive, a civilization defined by its mastery of movement through the unseen. By the 20th century, these echoes had been scattered and disguised. The surviving technologies became myths of divine power, the surviving cities became tourist monuments, and the surviving knowledge was folded into art and religion. Yet the consistency remains too exact to be accidental. Star forts, cathedral domes, observatory towers, and even early power stations all share the same underlying geometry circles within squares, aligned to the cardinal directions, crowned with a central spire. Whether for defense, faith, or energy, the shape persisted because it worked. When seen from above, the pattern re-emerges. Satellite imagery shows ancient fortresses, colonial capitals, and 19th century city plans arranged on geometric grids that stretch across continents. The same alignments appear in distant places: Lisbon, Manila, Kolkata, New Orleans. The angles, ratios, and proportions echo each other like chords in a forgotten song. No official record connects them, but the geometry does not lie. It is the quiet continuity of design across centuries, surviving every flood and fire. The old world did not vanish. It was absorbed, disguised, and reinterpreted through the builders who came after. The echoes persist in stone, in sound, and in light. They wait in the curvature of every dome, in the vibration of every bell tower, and in the whisper of current that passes unnoticed through the air above every city rebuilt in its image. The return of memory. By the dawn of the 21st century, the silence that had wrapped the world for more than a century began to unravel. The walls that once held the archives of history no longer guarded their contents alone. Scanned pages, forgotten engravings, and grainy photographs migrated into the digital realm, shared across screens that could reach every corner of the world. What had been erased in print reappeared in pixels, half-buried doorways, forgotten blueprints, and maps still bearing a name that no modern textbook acknowledged: Tartaria. At first, the fragments seemed random. An 1,850 photograph of a cathedral in St. Petersburg revealed windows below street level. A crumbling star-shaped fort in India matched the layout of one in the Netherlands, though no shared builder existed. An engineer's notebook, dated 1,893, described metallic veins running beneath a plaza in Paris. To those trained to see only progress, they were coincidences. But to others, they formed a map, faint, incomplete, yet recognizable. The same geometry, the same proportions, the same quiet precision that had once defined an empire, said to have vanished. In 2009, restoration workers in Kazan uncovered a copper conduit sealed beneath the old observatory. The pipes, capped with crystalline glass, ran in exact alignment with the building's dome above. Their surfaces showed no corrosion, as if crafted from an alloy unknown to modern metallurgy. A short note in the project report listed them as ventilation. The entry was never updated. In 2014, during an urban survey in Lisbon, ground-penetrating radar revealed octagonal foundations buried under the Praça do Comércio, identical in proportion to the star fort of Palma Nova. And in 2017, engineers repairing the Hermitage Museum found slender iron rods embedded within its golden dome, still faintly magnetic after two centuries. No document mentioned their installation. The findings never reached public record, but they circulated quietly online fragments of an older design, surfacing again in the age of information. As these images spread, a new awareness formed. The same forms that defined the cathedrals, capitals, and museums of the modern age, the domes, arches, and towers, admired as symbols of the industrial century, shared exact ratios with structures far older. Their symmetry was too perfect, their orientation too deliberate to to be accidental. Across continents, buildings erected decades apart aligned to the same celestial coordinates and magnetic fields. Whether by inheritance or imitation, the world had rebuilt itself according to the blueprints of something it no longer remembered. Tartaria, once dismissed as a cartographer's mistake, returned not as a nation, but as an idea. That humanity's past might have been cyclical, that civilizations could fall and rise while leaving their outlines beneath new layers of stone. In this interpretation, the Forgotten Empire was not destroyed by time, but absorbed into modernity. Its knowledge had been disguised as ornament, its machines mistaken for art, its science retold as myth. The world had not lost Tartaria, it had simply learned to call it by other names. Even science, in its most modern language, began to echo the same principles that once described the Empire's lost technology. Where Tartarian manuscripts spoke of ether, physics now speaks of the quantum field. Where they described resonance, engineers study frequency synchronization. And where ancient builders shaped domes to channel energy, modern laboratories build resonant chambers for electromagnetic confinement. The same forces, rephrased in new symbols, still pulse through the world. Discovery had circled back to what memory once knew. Architecture revealed the continuity most clearly. Restorers found that many grand civic buildings of the 1800s, officially labelled neoclassical, were built atop much older foundations. The domes of Istanbul, Rome, and St. Petersburg share curvature within a margin of less than 1%. The United States Capitol and street pools in London stand precisely aligned with magnetic north. Their interiors produce measurable electromagnetic anomalies, faint rhythmic pulses detectable by modern instruments. Scientists attribute them to natural static, but the domes still hum when lightning strikes nearby, just as the older chronicles said the towers of Tartaria once did. The same geometry survives in music and sound. Cathedral organs built in the 18th and 19th centuries produce harmonics that match the curvature of the domes above them. The frequencies resonate with the architectural dimensions, amplifying tone and vibration as if each structure were both instrument and amplifier. To listeners, it is sacred acoustics. To the builders who first designed it, it may have been a science of resonance, the language of vibration turned into architecture. The fragments extend beyond stone. Symbols of the old world persist quietly within modern emblems, the sphere atop a spire, the winged disc, the radiant star. Once they may have marked energy conduits or astronomical alignments, now they decorate monuments and company logos, stripped of context but not of pattern. Even our modern technology carries faint traces of the same geometry. The glass bulbs of early street lamps mimic the onion domes of vanished cathedrals, and broadcast towers replicate the spired silhouette of ancient temples. The lineage survives not through continuity of name, but through repetition of form. The rediscovery of these patterns has less to do with belief than with recognition. The details that once seemed decorative spirals, lattices, ratios, prove to be the same mathematical relationships that govern light, sound, and magnetism. What older builders carved into stone, modern engineers measure in wave equations. The two describe the same truth with different languages. To some, the reappearance of Tartaria's memory suggests that history itself operates like resonance, each era vibrating faintly with the frequency of the one before it. What vanishes does not disappear. It echoes, waiting to be heard when the world again attunes to its tone. The pattern of rediscovery, the cycle of suppression, and return mirrors the rhythm of the architecture itself. Repetition within variation, order beneath change. The story's ending is not revelation, but reflection. Every civilization builds upon ruins. Every invention recalls something forgotten. The steam engine echoes the furnace, the radio recalls the bell tower, and the skyscraper repeats the geometry of the spire. What we call progress may simply be the resurfacing of knowledge buried beneath centuries of soil and soot. In this sense, Tartaria never needed to rise again. Its principles are woven into the foundations of our cities, our sciences, and our thought. The digital age has made this visible once more. Through photographs, open archives, and satellite imagery, the pattern of the old world is reassembling itself piece by piece. Star forts appear on coastlines once considered remote. Subterranean chambers align with modern grids. The architecture of a forgotten civilization still shapes the daily rhythm of life above it. History records events, memory records design. The stones of the present still carry the ratios of the past, the hum of proportion that cannot be fully silenced. The fires, floods, and reconstructions that once sought to erase that rhythm merely pressed it deeper into the layers of time. Now, as light returns to the hidden maps, as the lost names reappear on screens and lips, the silence weakens. The towers still stand. The energy still moves. The patterns still connect one continent to another, one century to the next. Whether the empire called Tartaria was ever ruled by kings or simply by knowledge, its presence endures in geometry, in sound, and in the quiet precision of what still works long after its makers have vanished. Perhaps the forgotten civilization never ended. Perhaps it only changed its name and waited. Every dome, every arch, every hum beneath the stone is a reminder that erasure is never complete. Memory always finds a way back. And when it returns, it does not shout, it resonates, softly, through the air, through the current, through the architecture of the living world, until the silence that once covered everything begins, slowly, to listen again. The world we know may only be the latest layer of a far older design. The streets, domes, and towers that surround us carry silent equations from a forgotten age, their purpose disguised as ornament, their meaning reduced to myth. Perhaps what we call progress is only remembrance, patterns resurfacing when the time is right. The traces of Tartaria remind us that history is never complete. It shifts, it hides, and sometimes it returns through the smallest details. If the echoes of the old world still whisper through our cities, what else waits beneath our feet or within our own memory? Join us again as we travel deeper into the forgotten chapters of history, one layer at a time. Subscribe for more journeys into the hidden past, where silence still remembers.
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1: And welcome to the Audio Imaginarium. Come on in, weary traveler. Hang your cloak on a peg, grab a stool, and come gather round the fire. There are stories to be told, and you are indeed among friends. Before we get rolling, birthday wishes to my mother. Happy birthday, Mom. She turns 96 tomorrow, and she's laying in bed listening right now and rolling her eyes. Oh, don't mention my birthday. Well, too late. The whole family got together for a barbecue in her backyard on Saturday, and a couple of her grandchildren joined in via Zoom, one in Victoria, BC, the other in South Africa. So, again, birthday wishes. We all love you, Mom. I love you, and I'll see you soon, and I'll be bringing the boys to see you again for a little bass fishing. All right. Carlos Cagina is the technical producer. Ryan White is my live stream producer. And yes, we are live streaming on my YouTube channel tonight, Strange Planet. The chat room has filled up. Mike Logue is there, Pyramid 7, Thinker, Show Me the Truth 74, Mad Pogue, YY, a new entrant, Matthew Sainsbury is joining us, D. Silver, who else? Well, they're all there, and we'll say hello to some more a little bit later. And just a reminder to those of you in the YouTube live chat, get your questions ready. We're taking a lot of questions and comments via the YouTube chat. Less on the phone these days and more from the YouTube. All right. We're live streaming on YouTube. Now, I want to mention that occasionally I'm a very bad boy, and one of my episodes will be taken down from YouTube because either I cut a little too close to the bone or my guest drops a truth bomb, and I get placed in YouTube prison. And when that happens, and it happened a couple of weeks ago when Joseph Farrell was on the show, YouTube took it down. And so we posted it, or Ryan did, that is, my live stream producer, posted it to my channel on Rumble.com. And I suspect eventually we'll be moving everything over to Rumble as soon as we figure out how to do the live stream over there. So you might want to subscribe in anticipation of that to my Rumble channel as well. Go to Rumble.com. And then, this is important, you have to search under channels, not videos. Search under channels, and it's Richard Serrett's Strange Planet. All right, there's a brand new organization of scientists, academics, researchers from 27 countries and 5 continents who are unanimous in their recognition that we are not alone in the cosmos, based on more than 75 years of research. ICER, the International Coalition of Extraterrestrial Research, acknowledges that the UFO-UAP phenomenon is real. It acts with intelligence and is likely to be extraterrestrial, non-human in origin. ICER believes all countries now need to prepare for confirmation that the Earth is being engaged by non-human intelligences and purposes awareness programs be established to deal with the profound issue of contact and its global implications. The organization's launch comes in the wake of recent verified events. One, a New York Times article from the 16th of December, 2017, which revealed a hitherto secret UFO-UAP research program into the phenomenon between 2007-2012 with a $22 million budget. And the article confirmed that U.S. Navy fighter pilots had captured astonishing footage of unidentified aerial vehicles operating in the airspace of the United States in a series of infrared videos taken in 2004 and 2015. Significantly, the objects observed were unlike anything the pilots had seen before and moved in spectacular ways that appeared to be technologically far beyond anything man has yet developed. In June 2020, a U.S. Navy task force was created to investigate these objects, which pilots are encountering with increasing frequency. The task force is due to submit a highly anticipated report to the U.S. Congress by June 25th, 2021. ICER aims to take this discussion to the highest levels of governance, including the United Nations. Tonight, two members of the International Coalition of Extraterrestrial Research, Gary Heseltine, the vice president of ICER, he's standing by in England. In hour two, Roswell investigator, UFO researcher, author Don Schmidt is the North American representative, again, for the International Coalition for Extraterrestrial Research. Former police detective Gary Heseltine is the vice president, as I say. Using skills finely honed as a home office trained police officer, Gary has examined cases with the best evidence, those that have high caliber witnesses with special knowledge, often corroborated by technology. He concludes on circumstantial evidence that some identified, unidentified objects are real and act as if intelligently controlled, and that whatever is behind them is likely to be extraterrestrial or non-human. He spoke on behalf of police officers worldwide who had experienced sightings at the Citizen Hearing on Disclosure at the National Press Club in Washington, D.C. back in 2013. He spent 6 years in the Royal Air Force Police before serving in the British Transport Police between 1989 and 2013. As an advanced police interviewer of suspects and witnesses, he worked on a complex case or worked on complex cases such as murder, manslaughter, and rape. He was a specialist interviewer of first responder BTP officers at the inquiry into the 2005 London terrorist bombing. Gary undertook a four-year reinvestigation of Britain's most famous UFO event at Rendlesham Forest, Suffolk, close to the twin bases of RAF Woodbridge and RAF Bentwaters, used at the time by the U.S. Air Force. He was writing a book on it that will feature new military witness testimonies that should significantly change the existing narrative. And he was also the lead researcher on a feature-length documentary on the case called Capel Green, after the field where some of the events occurred. Gary Heseltine, welcome back. How are you?
2: I'm fine. Thank you for having me back.
1: It's been a while. So this is exciting. May 25th, this launched. Do we call it ICER? Is that
2: that's perfect pronunciation, ICER.
1: All right.
2: Nice and easy to remember.
1: Right. And your vice president, how did this all come together?
2: Strangely, I became involved after Don. Don, who obviously will speak later about this, he and Roberto Pinotti, who is the president of ICER, he's a very well-known Italian researcher with 50 years of experience, former military officer. He and Don were invited to go to China, believe it or not, on the guise of a supposed Chinese UFO group's disclosure initiative. And the idea was originally to get 30 countries together with a view to trying to get to the UN at some point. Now, Don and Roberto went to China, I think it was February of 2018. And from that, they were encouraged to start seeking out well-known researchers, etc., etc., and scientists and academics. And basically what happened was that a conference was set up in Moscow for October of 2018. And it was during that process of trying to recruit people, as it were, and it was kind of all done on a peer review, people that you knew and trusted, etc., that I got invited by Don to go to Moscow. And that was particularly exciting for me because for someone who'd been in the military, who'd, you know, lived through the Cold War, as it were, Moscow was very much a place which you couldn't get to for many, many years. So I obviously knew its historical significance, but it's also a beautiful city, and I'd seen Red Square and beautiful buildings around it, churches. So I jumped at the chance to go. It wasn't easy to get there because you had to jump through a lot of hoops, getting visas, etc. But nevertheless, got there, and eight of us turned up there to meet with the Chinese delegation. And over the course of 3 days, we sat around the table and had discussions. And the core principles of this new organization that was going to be funded by the Chinese UFO group, I might add. We never were told where the money was coming from, although many people will say that nothing happens in China without the leadership knowing. But
1: right.
2: we never.
1: Is that a concern? Is that a concern, Gary, that the communist Chinese might be involved?
2: Well, if I tell the story, it was a failed Chinese initiative. It wasn't at the time because we were told that it was money from a Chinese UFO group. They didn't explain where the money came from. And obviously, a lot of people who were attending, i.e. the eight of us meeting with the Chinese, were just eager to find out what was what. So we met in Moscow over 3 days, had talks, and basically agreed that we would go back to our respective countries and try to recruit more people to the broad principle of trying to get 30 countries. And so that's what we did. But one of the things that we agreed whilst we were in Moscow was that it would be one country, one vote, regardless of the size of the country. So you can't really get any more democratic than that. That would not lead to, like, big countries overpowering small.
3: 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Any phone numbers, websites, or contact information referenced during broadcast may have changed or may no longer be valid.
2: Countries. So that was an important principle. We agreed that everybody who joined ISA, it wasn't called ISA then, we didn't have a name, whoever joined us would have to sign an oath that basically said that we, after looking at the research over 70 plus years, that we thought it, the phenomenon was real, acted with intelligence, and was likely to be extraterrestrial or non-human. So that's still the case. Anybody that joins ISA has to sign that, which in a sense was my suggestion, because there's always been loads of infighting within UFO communities, and that's probably why we've never had any kind of real say-so in a political sense, not in the sense of a party, but having any real power. I don't think we've been very good at organizing because we've been too busy infighting over the years. So the idea of the oath was to say, look, we're all going to sign this, as you don't become one of us. And therefore, you, in essence, what you're trying to do is create a like-minded body, which is what we've got. And I can honestly say that since we began the process of preparing to go public, which was in June of 2020, we've never had any wrong words in any of the live Zoom meetings, even though you've got South Americans, you've got Asians, you've got Europeans, you've got all manner of people with different cultural backgrounds, but we've never had a wrong word yet. So I think the idea of the oath works, and it pulls us together and binds us together in a way that you don't usually see UFO organizations do so. And I think what makes us a lot different from anyone else is the fact that we are truly international. There are many groups with international members, but I doubt very much that there's any that are in regular contact on a week-to-week basis like we are, with three or four meetings a week, especially in the run-up to the launch. So we have got to know each other. And just going back, I'll finish the story of the Chinese involvement. From that meeting in Moscow, we said, look, if you're serious, we'll do this, but you need to show us that you're serious. So we would like you to organize a conference for whoever many people we get for February 2019, February, March, something like that. And they said, yeah, fair enough. So we left Moscow on, you know, cautiously optimistic that this was a new idea and we were going to explore it. However, by February, nothing had come, nothing had been arranged. We were told that there were some problems, there'd been some kind of mining disaster in the town or the city where they planned to have the meeting. We then said, okay, well, when are you going to have this conference, inviting us all back or all there? And they didn't come back to us, and we waited months and months. And collectively, we began to doubt that this was ever going to happen. But by that time, we'd probably got probably 19 or 20 countries' representatives, national representatives, more or less agreed in principle. So we kind of were a bit frustrated. We kept leaving messages, nothing happened. There'd be the odd sporadic message saying, yeah, something will happen, but it didn't. So we basically said that if it gets to the anniversary of that Moscow conference, i.e. October 2019, if we hadn't heard anything by then, we'd assume that Chinese initiative was dead, and that actually came to pass. Nothing happened. So then we kind of sat and did nothing for a while, and then it got into 2020. We got into a pandemic and people are in lockdown, and I'm thinking everybody's using Zoom, so that's speeded up the process. Everybody's talking to each other on camera, as it were. So I suddenly thought this would be foolish to let this goodwill go. So I organized a pro Zoom account and then started contacting people from the Moscow conference and the ones that had provisionally agreed to the principle. And we began our first meetings in June of 2020. And as I said, from then it just increased. We set up working party groups to look at. One was called communications. Another one was called working on the ethics, the mission statement, etc. And we looked at various things over many months, and the working groups kept reporting back. And we'd have various different types of meetings, 3-4 times a week. And that culminated into our launch on the 25th of May, just almost 3 weeks ago. And here we are, been very, very busy since. We began with a worldwide newswire release that went, I think, to something like 150,000 news agencies around the world. And what we also did in each of our 27 countries, because it was 27 countries at the launch, was we were having a mail blitz in each of those countries as well. So we'd written to all sectors of society, right from heads of government to heads of defense, aviation, university, educational, all sectors of society, trying to say, look, this situation that's now developing in America, i.e. the US task force, Navy task force, things are happening at an unprecedented frequency level that I've never seen in my time, and I've talked it over with Don, and he agrees. The amount of serious, important people who've gone on the record making very positive statements that it's time to be more transparent, that basically we were in a situation where we were well on the way to creating something. So 27 countries, 5 continents, it's never been done on a global aspect. We wanted to draw attention to the fact that we should be preparing now for a new reality. Regardless of the politics of a pandemic, a lot of people have suffered psychologically because they were kept in lockdown for months on end, and there was a lack of forethought. Nobody thought a real pandemic would happen, and so countries were way underprepared. And there are similarities with what ICER is proposing now, because what ICER is proposing is that instead of waiting for that reality to hit home and suddenly 95% of the world who've been led to believe for 70 years that we're all crackpots is suddenly going to get told, well, actually, there is something to this and it is likely to be extraterrestrial or non-human because we can't explain it. That would be like hitting a brick wall for a lot of people. So how do you kind of stop that happening? Well, you begin now by saying, what if? What if it is real? And whether it's on the 25th of June, whether it's an interim report, whether it's a bit of a whitewash where we're saying, well, yeah, there's 120 incidents, most of them we can't explain, but we can't prove that it's extraterrestrial, which is kind of like a cop-out because they're saying we can't prove it isn't, but we can't prove it is either. So it's a $64,000 question. But America has now ruled itself out. So instead of a 3-horse race, we're into a 2-horse race. Now, if you'd have said in terms of the UFO community a year ago, would you be happy to be in a 50-50 race with foreign adversary or ET non-human, then I think everybody would have snapped their hands off, because that's what we're at now. And this is why it's not a negative, even though it was this so-called leak of the report said, oh, we can't prove it's extraterrestrial. We know that that's a play on words, but it's very easily argued that it's not for an adversary if you know the history of the subject. Well, from ISIS's point of view, we've got academics who study this subject, an astronomer who's soon to be in a book with Avi Loeb, so obviously a well-known astronomer. We've got many of the world's leading researchers from around the world, people like Don Schmidt, the leading Roswell researcher. We've got people like Victor Vigiani of Zedland from Canada. We've got Susan Hansen from New Zealand, Cheryl Gottschall from Australia. These are people with decades of experience. And so I think we worked it out that collectively, history-wise of investigation and research, we've got something like 200 to 300 years of experience collectively. Now, unfortunately, the rest of the world, unless you're in the UFO community, and 95% of people, I hazard a guess, don't have a clue about any of the evidential history.
1: That's true. Gary, pardon the interruption. I've got to take a time out here. We'll come back and discuss further. Gary Heseltine is Vice President of ICER, the International Coalition for Extraterrestrial Research. Don Schmidt will be joining us in the second hour. He's ICER's North American representative. Keep it right here. Stay tuned. More to come.
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1: All right, we are back. Gary Heseltine, Vice President of ICER, nonprofit organization comprised of scientists, academics, leading UFO, UAP researchers from 27 countries on 5 continents. And I've been reading in the press material, Gary, that you want to get to 50 countries. Is that an important number? I mean, obviously it would be impressive to have 50 countries, but is there a specific meaning to that? Do you have to have 50 countries, for example, to be able to speak before UNESCO, the United Nations?
2: No, I think there was I don't know where the 50 has come from, to be honest. I think that the number that would be needed would be 30 to be truly recognized as a world organization. I think that's why the Chinese chose 30. It was to be recognized as a world organization. Now, let me just explain. Obviously, ICER wants to take this to the highest levels of governance, including the UN. But let me state that the UN is a different. You can't just, as an international NGO, just approach the UN and say, I want to have a question raised on the UN floor. It doesn't work like that. The UN, the only people that can ask questions on the UN floor are actually other nations. However, what you can do as an international NGO is you can accrue a body of work over time that's then recognized that you will have special consultative status to the UN. But what you still need is a nation state to say, right, yes, I like the work of ICER, they've done good work over the years, and I will now kind of adopt ICER and ask a question on their behalf. So it has to be another nation state to ask questions. However, the key thing for us is getting to that consultative status. However, with the likes of the recent reports where the Chinese are actually coincidentally saying that Chinese leader is saying that he might want to brief the UN about UFOs or UAP in China, then that would be very interesting, because suddenly you've got a nation state introducing this, so they can ask and they can say, right, we want a debate on the floor, and that would be really interesting. But the real shock is going to be that 95% of the world is not prepared for this. And yes, people will say, well, no, people say, well, it's 50% in a Gallup poll and whatever. But that don't mean anything. That's just the quick, ask me a quick question. Do you believe there's UFOs? Yeah, there might be 20, 30% or whatever. That don't mean anything. But none of them have knowledge. So the only people with knowledge are, in a sense, leading researchers, people who've studied this privately for a long time. But there's so much rubbish out there and so much division within the UFO community. Who do you go to? So what ISA's coming together is to say, look, we need to create awareness programs. How do you bring that reality crash scenario down? And also, obviously, if things are flying around in the US airspace with impunity, as Luis Elizondo is saying, as Chris Merlin is saying, then technically there is a vulnerability there to the US nation, and there is that threat element. But ISA is specifically coming onto the world stage to say, well, hang on a minute. This is a global phenomenon. A lot of people in America think it's just America that has these sightings. It's not. It's a worldwide phenomenon. And two, yes, technically there is a threat there. However, if you know your history of the subject, which 95% of people don't, then over the last 70 years, people like ISIS, very extensive knowledge of research accrued over many decades, will say, look, over the last 70 years, there is no overt threat to the world because these things have been around for a long time. And in fact, what we did for the press was create a 60-case summary document, a PDF, just for the press to say, look, here you go, 60 cases, one, it's not a big, thick document, it's one case summary per page, with a few little references and aspects of intelligent behavior, just to give them a flavor. Now, the first case in that goes back to 1942, and it's not a Foo Fighter, which most people associate with the Second World War. Sometimes other than balls of light were seen. And one case that's in the National Archives at Kew in London details a case from 1942, and if you want, I'll tell you this case, because I pretty much guarantee that 99% of your listeners will have never heard of this classic case.
1: I don't think I've heard it either, Gary, so please, yes,
2: all right,
1: do tell.
2: Okay. All right. In the National Archives, there is a document that was in formerly secret, and it was so sensitive at the time, it was recorded in 1942, that a very senior officer wrote on the cover, this is an incredible report. All the aircrew are standing steadfast to their story as to the details inside. And the details of what they saw, it was a Lancaster bomber crew, a four-engined propeller bomber of the Second World War, one of the larger bombers of the Second World War, was on a raid over Turin in Italy. And basically, the captain was Captain Lever, with a crew of eight, including himself. And when they were 15 miles south of Turin, they saw a huge cylindrical object that they estimated to be between 200 to 300 feet in length and about 40 feet in diameter. And it also had sections that were darker, like a light area, dark area, light area, dark area. So this looked metallic. It was flying at approximately 400 to 500 miles an hour. So this completely rules out any kind of an airship kind of scenario. No noise, no air disturbance. And all aircrew saw it. And amazingly, on the way back from the raid from Turin, they saw it again, going through a mountain pass in a slightly different direction, but they saw it again. And when they landed, they got debriefed and they said, we saw this strange thing, and they were told, keep quiet. It was so bizarre. It obviously went up very high in the chain of command, and that's why this senior officer put this docket onto it, saying, look, this is an absolutely bizarre thing. but we don't want to tell anybody about it because it might frighten the other air crews and, you know, might them be fearful of going on raids. So this is a document that's in existence. You can actually go to the National Archives proving that there was a cylindrical object. Now, the question you've got to ask yourself is, that was in 1942, multiple corroborated on two occasions by the crew of eight. All right, so 400 to 500 miles an hour, 200 to 300 feet in length. Have we then got an object that we could put in a terrestrial bracket? The closest thing that you'd get to it is an airship, but the airship could not travel at 400 to 500 miles an hour. And when we now jump all these years later,

0: wing plane that emerged in 1991 with the first Gulf War. That first flew in 1975, 16-year gap before going public. So, okay, let's use the stealth argument. Whatever that object was that was seen in 1942 should have been out by 62. And obviously things that were seen in 62 should have been out in 82. So the stealth argument doesn't work. But neither does the foreign adversary if the press are going to go down the line. And what you've got at the moment is the press almost childlike, because they're asking questions about a subject that they, until very recently, they thought was just Looney Tunes. So they're asking very bad questions in the main, not all of them, but a lot of them having great difficulty asking questions about this. And you can see it on the faces. And they want to make a joke. And some of them, I remember seeing Chris Cuomo on CNN, and he's saying, I can't believe I'm asking this. And he was reading off his screen, so he had to read it out because he had two guests to interview. But you can see that the press are having a real difficulty,
1: right, with few exceptions.
0: Adjusting. Yeah,
1: right. With perception. I think Forrest Tucker has done it. Forrest Tucker. I keep saying Forrest Tucker. Tucker Carlson.
0: The actor, Forrest Tucker. I remember the actor. He's given our age away.
1: From F Troop. Yes. Absolutely. I don't know why I have this block. I keep saying Forrest Tucker.
0: No,
1: Tucker Carlson.
0: I know what you mean. Yeah.
1: Tucker
0: yeah.
1: Carlson has done a pretty
0: Tucker
1: good job.
0: Tucker Carlson is doing an excellent job.
1: Gary, and, we'll take a time out here, and then I've got a bunch of questions in the YouTube live chat. We've got, I think, some people on the phone. I've got additional questions. And we'll also keep this going into the second hour when Don Schmidt, the North American representative of ICER, the International Coalition for Extraterrestrial Research, will be here. Gary Heseltine stays with us. Vice President, back with more in a moment. Don't go away.
2: The world is being pulled over your eyes. 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
1: All right, back with Gary Heseltine, Vice President of ICER. Now, let me ask one of those, it may be one of those dumb questions from the mainstream media. I don't consider myself mainstream media. However, and you mentioned earlier, this is now down to a two-horse race. It's either aliens or it's a foreign adversary. But given the, you talked about stealth programs and how they're kind of like, there's this 20-year gap. But what if these stealth programs are, in fact, Gary, window dressing? You know, people talk about the secret space program. We hear from whistleblowers, people like Gary McKinnon, you know, the idea that there are deep space platforms and so yeah. forth. So it may not be 20 years. It may be 100 years or even longer. What about the idea of a breakaway civilization? And that so the United States could say, well, it's not us, which is technically true, because the people that have this technology and this ability, they have no allegiance to a flag or a country.
0: The way I look at that is it's possible, but as a former detective, I would say that there's not enough evidence to convince me that there is a breakaway civilization. Or I certainly think it's possible that when you know how governments work and how special access programs work, all of those things are true. So, for example, if Roswell was true, which I believe it was, and they recovered a craft then you would try to reverse engineer it. Of course you would, because you'd want that leap in technology. And whoever possessed that technology would say, well, that makes us the strongest nation on Earth. And I tend to think that may well have happened. But can we prove it conclusively? No, we can't, because we still can't produce the alien body. We can't produce the spacecraft. But so that's the way I look at it. I can only look at this subject through evidential eyes, because I've got 30 years of collective police experience. And so on the balance of everything that I've seen, I'm not convinced that there is enough evidence to say that there is a breakaway civilization. That's my take on it.
1: Right. Okay. So you mentioned the 95% of us that so in many respects it's like starting at square one. So in terms of your mission statement, how are you going to reach that 95% to prepare them for what you say is coming? Are we talking about getting this information into

0: universities, perhaps, a university course?
1: We are currently preparing awareness courses for all sectors of society, including the media, because the media don't know anything. They don't know anything of the real evidential history. Scientists, the vast majority of scientists, it's been a taboo subject, so they know nothing. The vast majority of astronomers know nothing. The vast majority of universities know nothing about the evidential history. So we're preparing courses to allay different sectors of society to help prepare them, including ones obviously for the public, who are probably going to be some of the most alarmed. Because some people, I don't think anybody is going to be frightened in the sense of an Independence Day scenario or a War of the Worlds scenario, Orson Welles 1938, where people are going to drive in the cars up to the hills and, you know, think we're being invaded. I think the world has changed a great deal. We live in a really fast connected world now through social media, etc. And I think a lot of people are, in essence, open to the idea that there is something. But there's a difference between I'm open to the idea and then suddenly being told that there is. Now, whether it's now or in 6 months or in a year's time, I think all the comments that have come from these prominent people with increasing regularity over the last 3 to 6 months means that how do you ever change that scenario? How can you suddenly... Well, for example, let's go to the 25th, the DNI. He's got two previous DNIs, James Clapper and John Ratcliffe, who were both saying, actually, yeah, we should have been more transparent. There's loads of these things. We can't explain them, blah, blah, blah. You suddenly can't put that genie back in the bottle. So you've got two presidents who never said anything when they were in office, who suddenly have now said things that are amazing, like the Obama quote. He must have been on hundreds of talk shows over the last 20 years, and he has never, ever spoken in specifics. And then suddenly he says, yeah, we've got stuff, we've got records, we've got footage, we can't explain what they are, we don't really know what they are, and we can't explain how they move. Never, ever done that. And I immediately thought, why? Why is he saying that now? And then I'm thinking, well, is he trying to tip off President Biden, who was obviously his vice president during his two terms of office? So was he giving him the keys to the kingdom and say, look, yeah, it's time to ease the story on this and let's be more transparent? I don't somehow think that the DNI on the 25th is going to suddenly say, yeah, it's extraterrestrial or non-human. But I think that, and I'm hoping, that the media will step up to the plate, because you can look at the media two ways. You can either say they've been a willing, culpable part of the cover-up for 70 years, or they've been a victim of the cover-up. Either way, most of them don't have a clue, genuinely don't have a clue. All right?
0: All right.
1: So I think this is where you're at now, and I'm hoping that the media step up and say, oh, hang on a minute, you're saying it's not, you can't prove it's ET, but can you prove it's foreign technology? And the answer will be, well, no. Well, can you prove it's not ET? That's what I'm hoping that they're going to say. And they're not going to let this go. Because I do think what's changed with the three FLIR videos from 2017 is when they came out, it was the first time the press could say to somebody, what is that? They could, that especially the GoFast, where it's skimming above the water. What is that? Tell me what that is. And then they had something tangible that they could hook onto.
0: All right, I've got to take another. This was a short segment, Gary. We'll come back and we'll get into the YouTube chat questions, I promise. Back with more of my conversation with Gary Heseltine, VP of ICER. Back with more in a moment. Don't go away.
2: This is no place for the naive or the faint-hearted. 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
0: Just a reminder, coming up in hour two, Don Schmidt, the North American representative for the International Coalition for Extraterrestrial Research. Gary Heseltine, vice president, stays with us. Let's go to the YouTube live chat. And Andrew McAllister asks, why go through the UN, Gary? I'm not sure what the point would be. They don't know much of anything.
1: Well, obviously, you don't have a high opinion of the UN, but I still think that it's got its important part to play. It may not seem like it in the day-to-day politics of many countries, but the UN, I think, is overall still highly regarded on the whole. So I think that is the place where countries talk to each other. It's a kind of... we've just had President Biden in the UK, still is, I think, and we've had the G7, which is just seven countries. But obviously the UN, there's hundreds of countries, or I'm not quite sure how many, but many, well over 100 countries are part of the UN. So that is the forum where you discuss things really on a global basis, or where you should be discussing things on a global basis. So from going to your own government in your own particular country, which our national representatives have written to, emailed, etc. That's one approach. But obviously, in time, we want to get to the United Nations, because that's where all countries are, and you can have this wider debate. And obviously, historically, you know, we with the Grenada from 1978, we got it on the floor for a few hours, albeit it was quickly, you know, it was left on file and he was replaced in a coup mysteriously, but there you go. The point is, most people, I think, would still say that the UN has a part to play.
0: What are you expecting on June 25th from the Pentagon? Are your expectations low?
1: I don't expect it to be disclosure with a big D, if that's what we're kind of talking about. I expect it to be another important step. And this is why I say that the press can play a part in keeping the pressure on, because I do expect the DNI to say, look, we've maybe had 100-odd incidents. Most of them we can't explain. We can't prove that it's extraterrestrial. But then by the same token, they won't be able to prove that it's not extraterrestrial. And that's the press question that I want them to really dig into and said, you're not getting away with that play on words. You need to give us more. And they need to start releasing the data. Luis Elizondo has already said that the three grainy videos from 2017, he has seen much sharper images, many more very good videos taken by military personnel. Those should come out. I think that there should be pressure brought about by the likes of John Greenwald, by the press, etc., to get those kind of videos out. We need all the data from the ships, the Omaha, the Princeton, regarding the Nimitz incident, etc. There's loads of telemetry data there, radar data, that can be scientifically researched now. And that's what we need to have, is open transparency and say, look, okay, what's happened has happened, but now let's be transparent and let's move forward together as the human race.
0: D. Silver asks, I'd like to ask Gary if UFOs are like orbs. At the beginning of COVID last year, I saw a half a dozen lights way up in the sky move quickly back and forth and close to each other.
1: I think many UFOs seen are orbs. But what do you mean by orbs? Orbs as in spheres, or orbs as in small things that you see on cameras, camera effect kind of thing? I don't know if you're talking about the latter, but I do think that UFOs come in all shapes and sizes. For me, I think that they're probably living things as much as anything else, because you see some UFOs in very good cases seem to transform their shape as if it's able to morph to whatever they want. So I think we're dealing with a technology. And what does Luis Elizondo say that goes away from the foreign adversary angle? You're talking of a technology that's 100 to 1,000 years leap, not just the next generation, 100 to 1,000 years leap. How do you explain that?
0: Well, then, you know, what about Ben Rich's oft-cited quote from Skunk Works, saying that we have things in the hangar out in the desert that are 50 years beyond your wildest dream. If you've seen it on Star Wars or Star Trek, we've been there, done that, or decided it wasn't worth the effort. Was that sort of disinfo? Was he trying to scare off our adversaries?
1: I don't know. I wish he was around to ask and say, well, what did you really mean? Because it's one of those great quotes that come out, and he certainly had the background to know, or should know, what was going on and what we had in secrets, as it were. But we can't prove that. And that's the bottom line, is what can we prove? And you can't prove what he said.
0: True enough. True enough. I want to ask you, we've just got a couple minutes here, but I want to ask you about some of the members. First of all, how does one get on board? I mean, are you looking for more like scientists, academics to join up? How do they get involved?
1: At this stage, I would say that of the 27 nations, most have been, if not all, have been by peer review recommendation. What I mean by that is, like, Don approached me, and very kindly, he obviously thought I was a good researcher, so he approached me. I then knew other people and said, well, I think he'd be good, she'd be good. And we've kind of appointed each other and made those approaches. There's been a couple of times when we've approached people and they've said, no, I'm too busy writing books, blah, blah, blah. So they haven't become the national representatives. We are currently looking for other national representatives. But what I want to say is, it's not about quantity, it's about quality now. And now that we are public, we have to be very careful who we take on. Lots of people are saying, ah, I'll do it. But no, we need to check out those people and make sure they have a body of research, especially when you go into places like Africa, where we don't really know much about African UFO research. I'd love to find serious researchers who can say, yeah, I've been doing this for X number of years. Here's the reports that I've looked into. And then that would be great. But they've got to be bona fide researchers, not armchair experts. And there are many of those.
0: Tell us about Professor Lazar Filipov of Bulgaria, this astrophysicist.
1: He has got an amazing CV. He's from Bulgaria, and he's at the Academy of Sciences, and he trained Bulgaria's first astronauts. So that's the caliber of his work. He's now probably in his late 60s, but for many, many years he has been holding UFO conferences or UFO related conferences, at risk to his job on many occasions, because he was going out on a limb when it was stigmatized. But he is a pioneer, and he is a space astrophysicist. You know, he's got a lot of talent, but he's one of the pioneers who in his own country has done more to get the story out that other scientists need to look at this. And so he is somebody we often quote, and was in our original Newswire press release, because, you know, that shows the caliber. When somebody's trained the country's first astronauts, I think you have to be pretty prestigious to do that. And he is an excellent scientist, and we're lucky to have him.
0: How about the retired Israeli general, Chaim Eshed, who, you know, caused quite a stir not too long ago, talking about, you know, that it's real, this Galactic Federation of Alien Species.
1: I think you'll find that his initial thoughts himself, where he thought it was real, is one thing, but he then was quoted heavily about galactic federations. When you actually looked into the story, he hadn't experienced any of that, and this is what other people had given him information. I personally don't see any evidence for a galactic civilization. I'm not saying it can't happen. I just don't see enough evidence to say that it has happened.
0: All right, Gary, so we've got about a minute here, and then we're going to take a break and bring Don Schmidt on. So what's the next step? I mean, are you sitting back waiting for June 25th, or what's happening next with ICER?
1: Well, from our point of view, we've launched. Obviously, there were lots of things to do to get ready for the launch. Now we're into the launch phase one, which is establish ourselves, hopefully as a main player in this subject, and begin to create the awareness program. So now we have working groups working on those programs now, and finding out what programs, how do we tailor it, what would we cater for, what would go in it, how are we going to do it? Are we going to do it via PowerPoint? Is it going to be a one-day course? Is it going to be a week-to-week course? And obviously, once we get those tailored, then sooner or later down the line, we're hoping that public bodies like governments will say, actually, you're way ahead of us. We do need to prepare for this. It's a crazy situation, but we don't know anything about it. We're going to turn to you for our evidential history. Can you teach us about it? And then we do it and cascade it down, trainers teaching trainers kind of thing. It's a huge undertaking that we're trying to do, but we think that somebody has to do this, and we should be preparing for that what if now, to try to bring, one, the fear down, and two, alleviate the psychological stress that it would cause some people. Not all. You're still going to go to work. You're still going to get on buses, get on planes, and do your normal daily things. But some people will be vulnerable and traumatized, like the pandemic did with lockdowns, etc. So if we can alleviate that, then I think it's well worth trying.
0: All right. Well, thank you for introducing us to ICER, Gary. ICER.network. ICER.network. And I'm sure we'll talk again in the not-too-distant future, and we'll bring Don Schmidt on to talk more. Thank you so much, Gary.
1: Thank you.
0: Gary Heseltine, Vice President, ICER. Back with more in a moment with Don Schmidt, North American Representative. Stay with us.
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0: Hey, thanks for inviting me into your home, your long-haul truck, RV, camper, taxi, your parents' well-appointed basement with the simulated wood paneling, electric fireplace, and the painting of dogs playing poker, your loft, that greasy spoon just off the interstate, and your cabin in the woods. The International Coalition for Extraterrestrial Research, that's our focus for tonight's program. We just spent the previous hour with the Vice President, Gary Heseltine. This hour, the North American Representative, Roswell investigator, author, Donald R. Schmidt. Now, before we get to Don, a couple of quick programming notes. Next week, Crop Circle researcher, filmmaker, Patty Greer returns to the program. And another quick programming note, I'll be sitting in for George Norrie this coming Friday, June 18th, on Coast to Coast AM, and then hosting Coast Again the following night, Saturday, June the 19th. Now, every day I get emails and Facebook messages and Instagram messages. 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It might be under the heading Local Stations, and there are about 600, 650 of them. So just pick one of those affiliates and see if you can find that station on either TuneIn or Simple Radio. 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So, for example, the Mighty Aphrodite listens in to Coast on a station out of Bowling Green, Kentucky, WKCT 930 AM. So it's kind of funny. I'm sitting in my studio here down in the basement in Thornhill talking into a microphone, and my voice goes down the line to the studio in Sherman Oaks, California, Los Angeles, and then via satellite to 650 affiliates, including the Bowling Green station, where she's listening in on her phone, not 50 feet from where I'm sitting while she's lying in bed. So there you go. Anyway, there's also Buffalo, WBEN 930 AM, and you might be able to pull that station in on your radio receiver at night, 930 AM, WBEN. So those are some options. Until, you know, maybe at one point, or hopefully soon, a Toronto area station will pick up Coast, because I know there is a huge demand for it. So if you want to hear me more of me running my mouth, you can listen to me weekday afternoons, 4 to 6 p.m. on Saga 960 AM. and you should be able to listen on your regular radio receiver throughout much of the GTA. Certainly, if you're out in the West End, Etobicoke, Mississauga, Brampton, even further west than that, my brother-in-law, for example, picks up the program 960 AM, that is, as far west as Kitchener, Ontario. Or you can stream it on saga960am.ca. Saga, S-A-U-G-A, 960am.ca. The Richard Serrett Show, Monday through Friday, 4 to 6 p.m. News, views, analysis, opinion, interviews, Saga 960 AM. All right, let's dive back into UFO disclosure, shall we? Donald R. Schmidt is the North American representative for ICER, the International Coalition for Extraterrestrial Research. He's the former co-director of the J. Allen Hynek Center for UFO Studies in Chicago, where he served as director of special investigations for 10 years. Prior to that, Don was a special investigator for the late Dr. J. Allen Hynek and the art director for the International UFO Reporter. He's also the author of hundreds of articles about UFOs, as well as the co-author of a number of best-selling books, UFO Crash at Roswell, The Truth About the UFO Crash at Roswell, Witness to Roswell, The Children of Roswell, The Secret History of Wright-Patterson, also Roswell, The Chronological Pictorial. Always a pleasure to welcome Don Schmidt to the program. Hey, Don, how are you?
3: Good evening, Richard. My pleasure to be with you. Thank you.
0: So, North American representative. That's quite a territory. You are the representative for the entire continent of North America. So, how did this happen? Just you and Gary Heseltine talking, and you offered your services, or he recruited you?
3: No, actually. And lest anybody listening tonight thinks that this has anything to do, since the New York Times, you know, article in December of 2017, or anything regarding, you know, the Senator Marco Rubio Intelligence Subcommittee report or the Navy Task Force report that we're waiting on, this was even a couple years before, when here in the States, we were approached by a number of Chinese investigators with the plan to, first of all, create an exhibit. For the first time, that we would actually have a UFO exhibit in China. And we were looking at a number of major cities, and we finally agreed to Chongqing, city of over 30 million people. You're talking Mexico City. And my first trip to China, we started to talk about putting together some type of global, you know, representation, that we would have, you know, representatives from as many countries as possible. And the second trip, we actually started talking about UN, UNESCO, representation. In other words, we'd have to have 30 countries. And they were relying on me to, you know, put together as many representatives as possible. Well, my final trip, my third trip to China, they actually invited in a group of Russian representatives, including two of the cosmonauts. And we met privately, and we spent the better part of an evening where we actually hashed out how we could put together some form of coalition. Well, the next thing we knew, we were being invited to Moscow. And that's where I was asked, how many representatives could you bring in from, you know, is from five continents? And it became billed as, you know, this five-continent summit. And one of the people I invited in was Gary from England. I felt that, you know, that he would be a wonderful representative as far as the UK. And I had Dr. Roberta Planelty and other, as far as colleagues who were part of this, A.G. Gavriard as far as from Brazil, and the Chinese reps were there. And we sat down, and over the course of 2 days, we put together, as far as the foundation of the act creation of this coalition. Well, the Chinese wanted to have it headquartered, obviously, in China. Well, we were concerned about all the government involvement, the fact that, you know, we would have to, you know, work directly with the Chinese government and then be under their auspices, that they essentially would dictate, you know, the very working order and as far as the representation, and we would be under the umbrella of essentially a communist country, so to speak. So as we withdrew from China, that's when we waited another half a year, and that's when, minus the Chinese, at least at that time, because they fell away from us. It wasn't the other way around. And as we found ourselves just still sitting on all these countries that were willing to become part of this group, that we decided, and Gary was one of the principal people involved, and Dr. Panotti, we decided, let's proceed, let's move forward. And the wonderful thing about today's technology with Zoom, we have been able to stay in regular contact, and it has grown in the last 3 years to the point that, as Gary described, we went public. We announced, as far as our official status, our official, as far as 27 country representation, and the fact that we are now beyond investigation. We have all sworn and then signed an oath that after 75 years of investigation, we accept that we are dealing with an intelligence most likely off the planet, and that now it comes down to how do we inform the public, how do we educate the public, and how do we start to take back the narrative away from the governments who have been deceiving us about this reality over these last seven decades.
0: So this attempt, you know, to be able to address the United Nations, UNESCO, and so forth,
3: right?
0: You're going to need kind of a sponsor country to take up those questions on your behalf, because only,
3: exactly.
0: You know, so which country out there, in your estimation, is the best candidate? Is it a country like France, for example? Their aerospace people have been very, very open and transparent about their interests in this subject, in their investigations into this.
3: Absolutely.
0: Is it a country like France?
3: But the irony, Richard, is the fact that we cannot even, for the moment, we can't even get a representative from France.
0: That's interesting.
3: It's not that they don't want to be part of the coalition. It's the internal fighting as to, well, who should be. And so we don't have time for that. We're proceeding either with or without any countries which we have invited. And believe me, we continue to, as far as vet additional representatives. We're close to securing a rep from France, but again, for the moment, we don't. So we're looking at countries such as Liechtenstein, such as Portugal, such as even San Marino. And it's going to be a long, arduous project as far as just going through that entire process. But that was, again, one of the very purposes, one of the objectives of even creating the coalition, that we would then solicit as far as actual representation at the UN.
0: Do you have people that are, do you have access, let's say, to people who have access to these black ops programs? Do you have whistleblowers?
3: No, well, we expect to have whistleblowers. It's just that we haven't, as of yet, you know, actually approached some of the past people who have gone on the record. Some of the people who have, you know, even testified in Washington when I was part of the citizens' hearing in Washington. There were numerous whistleblowers that now we would like to revisit, and with the hope that they would lead to others. One of my personal concerns is, as far as that, with the present anticipation of either the congressional report or the intelligence subcommittee report or even the Navy task force report to Congress, that there have yet to be spelled out any provisions for whistleblowers, for potential candidates who would be in need of immunity, that they could testify. To me, it will fall short if they present or provide anything short of hearings where people will then be afforded an opportunity to testify on the record as to their own personal experiences. And I'm talking strictly military. And short of that, I agree, that's where ICER will step in and fill that void. In other words, given that it's a coalition of other countries, it's going to be, if you remember, Richard, with Hynek, he always had what was called his invisible college. And so he actually was the initiator of the idea that just imagine what clout, what unity as far as in creating a coalition of multiple countries that could step in and put pressure from outside respective governments, respective as far as military establishments. And that's what ICER potentially, you know, represents, the idea that it's no longer just ufologists within America. It's 27 countries that are now unified and stepping forward and saying, now, wait a minute, you're not being transparent about this. You're not being honest about this. And let us cite, you know, chapter and verse as to why we don't believe you, why you have demonstrated over the last 75 years that you cannot be trusted on this matter. And so in many ways, I look back and I think Dr. Hynek would be looking down at me right now and going, you know, Don, you know, I'm very proud of you. Or Don, you know, Alan would be very proud of what we're attempting to do here. Because in many ways, it was what he originally attempted to do.
0: So you need to get to the 30 country threshold. And that's when you're hoping that you'll have access basically to the United Nations if you can find kind of a sponsor country to take your questions.
3: That's
0: what's going to be what would be the first question that would be asked under such an eventuality? What would be the first question? Do you have one ready to go?
3: Well, yes. And in fact, that's one of the things that I have been pushing as far as what ICER, that it's not only just an existence of the group, of the eventual 30 countries that have united, as much as that we become proactive, that we, you know, do things collectively as 30 countries have come together and then really push for disclosure with a capital D. We've made such a big to-do, and rightfully so, of the gun camera footage, the Tic Tac, you know, incident off the Pacific Ocean. And that's just one gun camera example. Most, and I'm surprised, even my own colleagues within ufology, they don't even mention or describe the fact that when Project Blue Book was declassified in 1977, how many people in our field, Richard, have even taken the time to go through those files and realize that there are no less than 21 gun camera cases even listed, described in detail. And no one ever questions, well, okay, if the files have been declassified, not even a single frame of footage. Where is all that film? You've declassified the project. What about the gun camera film? So we would like to spearhead an effort, okay, that's, you know, we're talking contemporary. Now we're talking about over the last 60 years, 65 years. We want to go after those gun camera films. That would just be, an opening salvo on our part. Another example would be that post-World War II, when Germany essentially did not have a government, and it was in many respects run here by the U.S., and we discovered that there's a major void that for about 25 years, all the UFO sightings.
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3: That took place in Germany are not part of any German investigation, not part of their military, which was, you know, non-existent as far as the country was concerned. Where did they all go? Well, they most likely came here to America. And so we'd be starting major FOIA as far as representing the Germans as to where all their cases were being compiled, being investigated. And no surprise that they were being investigated by American suits post-World War II. So
0: Don Schmidt, Don, let me just reset here. We're going to head into a break here in a minute. Don Schmidt, U.S. Representative of the International Coalition for Extraterrestrial Research. The website is ICER, that's ICER.network, ICER, ICER.network. We'll open up the phone lines here in a moment and also take more questions from our YouTube live chat. In fact, Victor, here's Victor Vigiani with one. Victor, welcome. How important is the international aspect of the ICER initiative?
3: Well, quickly, it demonstrates, and certainly a shortcoming here in the States, that we long talked about if we could present a united front, what, you know, authority, not only for having a vast knowledge of the history, but that we could become a major as far as resource for the media, the mainstream media. And as we've been observing, they know nothing on this subject. It's just really, it's really appalling that when you talk about, and I think you would agree with me, Richard, we're talking about potentially the biggest story of the millennium, and that
0: yes.
3: They have not been our guardians at the gate, so to speak, that whatever the government, whatever the military has proclaimed as to solutions and resolutions and projects and committees that have met regarding the UFO mystery, they have always fallen short. A great recent example would be Maria Bartiromola, if I have that name correct, on Fox.
0: Yes.
3: And she was talking to John Ratcliffe, the former director of national intelligence here in the States. And when he brought up the fact that, oh, you know, this phenomenon is worldwide, it's global. I mean, there's, you know, the similar experiences all around the world. And she went, "You're kidding. I thought this was strictly an American phenomenon." Well, how?
0: Oh, dear
3: how
0: Lord.
3: Absolutely naive can you be?
0: Yeah, but that's an embarrassment. That's an embarrassment, but it's so common. Don, I've got to take a quick time out. We'll come back and discuss further. Don Schmidt, the U.S., the North American representative for the Coalition for Extraterrestrial Research. Back with more in a moment. Stay with us.
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0: Don Schmidt is with us, North American representative of ICER. Don, we've talked about this many times in the program, and Victor as well. And one of the things that would really help kick in the door in terms of disclosure would be to have a White House press gallery member or someone who's covering the Pentagon beat to stand up and ask that sort of that Lollapalooza question. But it seems to me that, and then we've really, I think, learned this lesson during COVID, is we can't rely on the mainstream media
3: no.
0: to do anything but
3: no.
0: But provide cover for people in authority. And so, you know, how are we then going to get that question asked, at least in the United States? I mean, it's probably different in other countries, but in the United States, how are you going to get a reporter to ask that question in the White House press gallery or the Pentagon or, I don't know, the State Department or wherever?
3: And we do have at least a number of individuals within the media that are presently stepping forward. They're trying to play catch-up. Unfortunately, they're drawn to some of the less qualified, the new kids on the block, so to speak, who really have no knowledge, no concept of the history. They're treating the subject they're talking as though this is a contemporary, you know, situation that has only, you know, been happening over the last 20 years. I don't know if Gary got into it, but when we had a private meeting with, as far as ICER, with Luis Elizondo, and I brought up Roswell, and we've attempted that before, and he doesn't want to go there. And I'm concluding it's because he doesn't know anything about it, probably only what he's read. I doubt that he's searched out any files, any information on it, or talked to anybody inside regarding this granddaddy of all UFO cases. But I find that to be the case not only with people who were or still connected. I mean, Elizondo, I'm sure he's still under security oath. They're still keeping him on a short leash. But then we're also dealing as far as with government officials. And we've met with and enlisted and tried to get them to work with constituents, work with witnesses, people who, again, would, you know, potentially be whistleblowers. And so they need to educate themselves on the subject, and I sadly find, you know, 99.9% of Washington knows nothing about this subject. And to me, that's also dangerous, because you're talking, if today it's considered a potential threat, and I find, you know, the overuse of that word by, again, the media. They cannot talk about UFOs without talking about the threat that all of a sudden today, in 2021, it's first a threat to national security. Well, what about back in the 40s, 50s, 60s, 70s, 80s? Well, it wasn't a threat back then. I mean, we talk about all the infiltrations with the nuclear, the SAC facility, Strategic Air Command, you know, the shutdown, all the Minuteman silos and Malmstrom and Minot and other such incidents involving as far as nuclear missile silos. That goes back to the 60s. And here's the media once again just totally demonstrating that they never cared about this subject in the past, so why should we trust them today? To them, it's just another story. It's more entertainment. And they want to act as though they have hands on, that they're right there in the foreground and they're the people to go to regarding getting this, you know, the truth about the subject. Well, we both know Richard. They're the last ones. And I think that's one of the reasons that ICER would attempt not only to step to the forefront, not only, you know, in representing respective countries, but the fact that for the first time, we're going to demonstrate that this indeed is a global phenomenon and that some of the best cases of all are in other countries. That they demonstrate time and time again that we're dealing with an intelligence off the planet. And if the government of the United States wants to suggest for a second that we're dealing with either Russian or Chinese technology, well, I'm sorry, it wasn't Russian or Chinese technology back in the 40s or the 50s or the 60s. So then what were we dealing with back then?
0: Right, right. I was asking Gary this. I'll ask you the same question. Because Gary was saying, okay, the United States basically said, it's not us. And so Gary was saying that means it's a two-horse race. It's either extraterrestrials or it's foreign adversaries. And both you and Gary, is that it can't be foreign adversaries for that reason you just stated. But isn't there another option? And that option is that we're talking about, as Richard Dolan has talked about, a breakaway civilization. It has no allegiance to any country. It exists above the nation state. And so, you know, there may be individuals in the United States that have access to this technology. There may be individuals, a Russian oligarch, I don't know. Mm-hmm. What about that as an option, that these crafts are from our planet, the occupants are human, but again, this is a breakaway civilization.
3: But even the breakaway civilization would have had a beginning. It would have had, as far as technology dropped into their possession, that they were then able to reverse engineer to, develop into fleets of, as far as these sophisticated, high-tech, 100-year advanced technology that have been traversing, all around the world within sovereign airspace, that have, violated as far as sovereign aerospace time and time again at the risk of war, at the risk of retaliation, at the risk of being shot down and falling into enemy hands. Again, and we'd be talking about back to the 40s. I mean, that may sound all right today, but what, again, were we dealing with when the United States Air Force, the government of the United States, established the first Project Sign, within months after Roswell, then Project Grudge, then Blue Book, and then all these ancillary projects that were also trying to determine what we were dealing with. I accept that when then, President Dwight Eisenhower, warned us about the military-industrial complex, that being potentially the breakaway, as far as advancement, that may have been able to find the on button all the way, back to 1947 with Roswell. But then I would ask your audience to consider, if they were able to reverse engineer the technology, if they were able to break away, and that's one of the reasons today, Richard, when I'm asked, where do you believe the technology is today? If they had a recovered, crashed UFO, let's say Roswell, back to 1947. Where do you believe the technology, where do you believe the hardware is today? And I will flatly state, it is not with the United States government. It is not with the United States military. And that may be the dilemma that they face today, in that they no longer have it in their possession. That as the United States government / military does not manufacture anything as to tanks, planes, ships, it's all contracted out. It's all assimilated into the private sector, just as we know they did with such technology starting back in 1947. It's one of the reasons that we have had firsthand witnesses regarding Roswell at Los Alamos, at Battelle Institute, at RAND Corporation, at Boeing, at Lockheed, at General Electric, at Hughes Aircraft. So in other words, these are all government-contracted private corporations who build all of the military hardware that we're so impressed with when we see an F-35 Raptor and we think, my God, isn't that fantastic that we have hovercraft that can take off and ascend as far as like a rocket from point A to point B in a matter of seconds, but it's all privately contracted. And so that's another thing, that we keep pointing fingers at Washington when it is, and it happens to be, the private corporations that indeed may have broken away. They may have created as far as fantastic technology beyond anything that we presently are aware of, but it was because it was given to them. It was provided to them with the instructions, with the orders to find the on button. They didn't just stumble upon this. Something happened, and I, for one, I'm convinced that it was because of Roswell. That we had
0: all right, I've got to take a
3: lap.
0: Don, I got to take
3: we
0: a.
3: Able
0: sorry,
3: to,
0: Don, I got to take a time out here. We're I'm late here for a break. We'll come back and discuss further. Take questions from the YouTube live chat as well. Don Schmidt, the North American representative for ICER, International Coalition for Extraterrestrial Research. Back with more. Stay with us.
2: PIN numbers, passcodes, social insurance numbers. If they make you wonder how private they are, here's two more numbers. 416-360-0740 or toll free at 1-866-740-4740.
0: All right, let's go right to the YouTube live chat. And Solar Warden asks... Don, will other countries follow in this upcoming disclosure and reveal anything? Has he heard from? Have you heard much from other countries?
3: No, and that also is rather strange for the moment. Just as strange as we're not hearing from the Air Force or other branches of the military that we're waiting, as far as on the Navy Task Force, to provide their report to Congress. So I think there's a wait. And see attitude across the board. And let's just say that if we get anything suggesting that, yes, there is indeed an intelligence that is beyond, our own state of technology, and we're working on it. I think it's just the classic example of, yeah, something's there, we're working on it. And we both know Richard. That whether it was the Twining letter in September of 1947, where General Twining conceded, yes, the phenomenon is real and it's not visionary or fictitious, flying saucers are real. And then the report of Project Sign, where they concluded that it was interplanetary, but General Vandenberg ordered the report burned, that type of thing. So we've come full circle. So maybe, again, it'll be an acknowledgement that there is a phenomenon. It's beyond our, state of technology, but we're working on it. And for no other reason than to increase their budget, to get, to get an allowance from Congress, well, we need to get to the bottom of this, especially if it's a threat to national security. And then maybe some other countries will trickle in. We at least hope that there will be statements, and that's one thing that ICER will also be pushing for, that no matter what the U.S. government finally proclaims, that we will be soliciting position statements from the other countries.
0: All right. Show Me the Truth 74 asks, Donald, what are your thoughts on the theory that aliens are really us visiting from the future?
3: That's always a great question, because even regarding Roswell, the very thought that, well, the occupants are always described as humanoid, that they don't look much different than we do, or maybe an advanced evolutionary as far as human species, that type of thing. We know time is relevant. We know that when we look at a starlit sky, that many of those stars, as we see them tonight, no longer exist. So it's not beyond the pale, not beyond, the very concept that the one thing that forced, as far as the initial cover-up, was their consideration that maybe we're dealing with something, not so much nuts and bolts, that we're dealing with something from the future. I'm very open to it, but it doesn't make it any less extraordinary. Because just imagine that they'd have to consider that possibility that we're dealing with us from the future. Wouldn't that be fantastic?
0: Now, Don, you're a devout Catholic. I'm a Greek Orthodox. We both, we put everything through the Bible. That's the faith filter, as I like to call it. And you and I have talked about this before. I know you're open, to the possibility that what we are experiencing here, and this is what makes the most sense to me, are not necessarily off-planet, but interdimensionals. In other words, from the angelic realm. That's not always a popular view in ufology. The idea that we are dealing with angels, fallen angels, but it does fit the biblical narrative. Otherwise, it's outside of the biblical narrative. It's almost like they're interlopers. I mean, talk to me about how you sort of, I don't know, process that, or and you and your colleagues, do you have these kind of inside ICER, do you have these kind of conversations, or are you maybe an outlander in that regard?
3: Well, let's also keep in mind that we had that huge wave. It was the beginning.

0: New Mexico, how about right in, you know, the United States, that type of thing. So even Project Blue Book determined that there were more UFO sightings in New Mexico than anywhere else in the world at that time. So it was as though there was a true curiosity as to our military potential back in that summer of 47. And that first flash at Trinity, that first atomic bomb detonation, is still traversing out through the galaxy like an intelligent beacon, as though it's alerting someone from off the planet that, you know, check out these new kids on the block. They're now playing with atomic, you know, weaponry. But the summer of 47, the Vatican put out a statement which read, it was the position of the Church that the universe is most likely dealing with other creations. So in other words, they accepted that we were dealing with other creations beyond the planet. And that was reiterated as far as with Pope Benedict, and then Benedict even reinforced that with other statements regarding potential life. For example, when the Vatican was asked, well, if there should be an arrival of aliens from off the planet, what would the Church's first response be? And Pope Benedict said, well, we would baptize them, or we would offer to baptize them, so that type of thing.
1: Don, I've got to jump in here. Pardon my intrusion. This was a short segment. We'll come back and pick up on this thread. Don Schmidt, North American representative for the International Coalition for Extraterrestrial Research. Back with more in a moment. Stay with us.
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1: ICER.network, that's the website for this newly formed coalition. May 25th, it was officially launched, the International Coalition of Extraterrestrial Research, ICER.network. Don Schmidt, the North American representative. So let's finish up on that point you were talking about. You know, Pope Benedict said that he would baptize aliens, basically acknowledging that it isn't, that a belief in extraterrestrials, off-planet civilizations, is not outside the biblical narrative.
0: No, and I would also point out when I posed the question, who operates more observatories around the world than any other organization? It's the Catholic Church. In fact, Father Robert Spitzer, who's with the Magis Guild in Los Angeles, he's the lead Jesuit scientist, and he answers directly to Pope Francis. And I had a wonderful discussion with him, not only about Roswell, but UFOs in general. And again, reiterating the fact that as far as the Catholic Church, as far as his acceptance, that they have no problem whatsoever in dealing as far as with the very concept that there are other creations, that there's life on other planets. But still, we're talking about, well, how do you get from point A to point B? And Dr. Hynek, as an astronomer, he used to constantly wrestle with, you know, the nuts and bolts. And he would use the analogy, Richard, I think I've even run this by you in the past, that if you take just a single playing card from a deck of cards, not the width, but the thickness. The thickness of that single playing card representing the distance from the Earth to the Moon. And then posing the question, how many playing cards would it take to represent the distance from the Earth to our nearest star system, Alpha Centauri? You know, 4.3 light years away. How many playing cards? And nobody would ever, you know, how would you possibly come up with an accurate or even a close guess as to, you know, the correct answer? Well, the correct answer is 19 miles of playing cards. Well, that's beyond human comprehension. And so Hynek would then suggest, if we'd have one good sighting a year around the world, that would be much more conducive to something off the planet, something traveling such vast distances. But we're dealing with phenomena that seems to pop in and out at will. It's as though it's here, it's right around us, it's, you know, it's able to slip in and out of our dimension you know, as it would, you know, does

0: desire. So there too, it's much more suggestive of something interdimensional, something that is here, something that has set up shop. They are here and able to interact with us whenever they choose. So I guess to me that also smacks of the level of cover-up, the level of ignorance, and as you've heard me say in the past, Richard, I still remain convinced it's a cover-up of ignorance, that to this day they still don't have any answers. They still don't know from where, from who, and from why. So what do they disclose? What do they acknowledge? What do they, you know, tell the world when they themselves are just as much in the dark today as they were back in 1947?
1: All right, back to the YouTube live chat, and Sigma 6 asks, why is the military opening up now about the UFOs? What's their angle? I don't trust them.
0: Very good question. Why today? Why today? What's different about today than it's been over the last 75 years? And I'm especially curious as to if this potentially may have something to do with Space Force. Now, we saw this during the Reagan administration when he played that hand with SDI, Strategic Defense Initiative, Star Wars, where we didn't even have it in operation, and yet he put that on the table with Gorbachev in Russia, and it's basically caused, or the beginning of the implosion of the Soviet Union. So I can just imagine that just if this would be something in relationship to Space Force, that we are developing such technology, and the shock wave it would send through Russia and China. And as we know here in the States, each branch of the military is in competition with one another. I can assure all your listeners, Richard, that they are not working together, that the Air Force does not cooperate with the Navy and vice versa. Prime example of that was during Desert Storm, when Stormman Norman Schwarzkopf, you know, Chief of Staff of the Army, was complaining that they didn't know if they should march into downtown Baghdad because the Air Force had declared air supremacy and the Navy was still launching Tomahawk missiles into downtown Baghdad. So again, one hand not knowing what the other hand was doing. So we also need to be wary and be prepared that it may be just a way to up the budgets, up the ante, that there's something there, we don't know what they are, but if we get more money, we can look into it, we can work on it, and we maybe will get back to you next year with some advancement, some answers. So again, whatever the United States government, whatever the Navy, whatever the Air Force, you know, dictates as being any solution to this ongoing mystery, I'm not going to believe it for a second, because they haven't been truthful in 75 years. Why today? Great question. Why today?
1: Matthew Brown, if America has a vested interest in keeping UFOs quiet, why hasn't Russia or China outed the situation for political gain?
0: And that's another good question. And the other point being that if they want to suggest for a second that we're dealing with either Russian or Chinese technology, you want to talk about a major breakdown in U.S. intelligence. The fact that this has been happening under our noses all these years, and we haven't known about it. So it's a major conundrum, major, you know, as far as breakdown of intelligence on the part of the United States military, and they're not going to concede that either. So another reason that we should be very leery, very wary of whatever the United States government announces, if they announce any form of disclosure regarding this subject. It still comes back to, why today? Who does it benefit? Whose agenda does it serve? And what is the next phase? Because this will be either a slow trickle, very incremental, or it's going to be, again, major deception, and that's why look the other way. Whatever they tell us, look in the opposite direction.
1: All right, we're going to try and squeeze in Mitchell here from Burlington very quickly on the phone line. Mitchell, I just got a minute here, so just get your question right out as quickly as you can, please.
2: All right. My question is, so if there's UFOs and there's aliens coming to Earth, wouldn't we have to worry about them taking over, like, you know, trying to do like some kind of colonization thing?
0: Exactly. Another good question. If they are a threat today, why haven't they been a threat over the last 75 years? Where has the threat been? The threat, yeah, national security, they invade, you know, they fly through sovereign airspace with total impunity. Okay, fine. But why weren't they a threat back in the 40s? Why is it only a threat today? Be very concerned that there's a political agenda at stake here. That's another reason that we're going to be watching, and especially from as far as all these other countries, because we need them also to chime in, because it's not just a U.S. problem, a U.S. situation. It's a global, worldwide, and that's why we all have to be watching.
1: All right, Don, very quickly, June 25th, your expectations, what's going to come out? Are we going to get a congressional hearing? Are we going to get any, or is it just going to be continued drip, drip, drip?
0: That's what it needs to be. As I mentioned at the beginning, there has to be at least, as far as an offer, that there would be hearings, that they would provide immunity for whistleblowers, that they would provide as far as an opportunity that people could testify. Anything short of that, it's going to be the same old, same old. It's not even going to be disclosure with a small D. It's going to be there's something there, we're working on it, and we'll get back to you. So, again, stall and delay, because that's all they can do, because they don't have any answers either.
1: All right. Congratulations on this brand new organization, the International Coalition for Extraterrestrial Research, ICER.network. ICER.network. We'll look forward to more developments from your organization, Don. Thank you so much for being here.
0: Thank you, Richard. We'll talk soon, and continued success to you as well. Thank you so much for being there for all of us.
1: All right. Back next week with a brand new program, Patty Greer, Crop Circles, and there'll be some other goodies in there. Rest assured. In the meantime, don't be afraid. There's nothing concealed that won't be revealed, and nothing hidden that won't be made known. What you hear in the dark, speak in the light. What I say in a whisper, proclaim from the housetops. Move over, Aphrodite. I'm coming home. Good night.
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5: From the high desert and the great American Southwest, I bid you all good evening, good morning, as the moon pulls full this weekend. From the Hawaiian and Tahitian island chains, eastward to the Caribbean and the U.S. Virgin Islands, south into South America, north to the pole, and worldwide on the internet, this is Coast to Coast AM. And a lot of you have been asking for him. I've received fax after fax and phone call and email, and where is Jim Berkland? Well, that's who I've got for you tonight, Jim Berkland. He is a California geologist. Actually, a fascinating guy. And I'm going to read you the fax that I received, the email, actually, last night from Jim. Art, I would be pleased to be on your show anytime. This summer can't miss for the West Coast terrestrial tingles. That's in quotes, terrestrial tingles. The word earthquake frightens, he says, some people enough so they wanted me fired after naming and predicting the World Series quake. I was allowed to return to my job as county geologist after 2.5 months of suspension after promising, quote, not to predict any more earthquakes on county time, end quote. That we'll find out whether he's on county time right now in a minute. That's when I began my monthly newsletter. He is a fascinating guy, a geologist, a predictor of earthquakes. He is Jim Berkland, and I'll tell you something, folks. We are entering a particularly interesting time in about an hour. I think it's in about an hour. Jim will tell you all about it. So coming up in a moment, Jim Berkland, geologist extraordinaire.

0: right, a couple of little announcements here. One, everybody's been asking to see a photograph of my crazy wild cat, Comet. Comet, in what we call the pinky slink position, is now to be viewed on my webpage as of about an hour ago. Comet's picture, for the first time, is up there. So those of you who wanted to see Comet, there you go. In addition, on my webpage, I'm going to give you two reasons to go to the webpage tonight. Though Jim Berklin does not have a webpage of his own, my webmaster, Keith Rowland, has located several references to Jim Berklin in earthquake areas of the Internet, and there are appropriate links up there now. So if you want to find out more about Jim Berklin, you can do that also on the webpage. So my cat Comet and Jim Berklin, not necessarily in that order, up on my webpage, which is www.artbell.com. Easy. www.artbell.com. James Berklin. I have in front of me the Who's Who in Science and Engineering Third Edition Award given to James Berklin. And those included in this award, actually limited, those limited to receiving this award are those individuals who have demonstrated outstanding achievement in their own fields of endeavor and who have thereby contributed significantly to the betterment of contemporary society. The Marquis Who's Who Award. Now, I wonder if his earthquake predictions got him there. I've got a number of, he faxed me zillions of pages today of California headline stuff. For example, Gilroy, the Dispatch. A 7.0 monster, it says, back on October 18th of 89. Geologist is on the money, the story says. Jim Berklin would rather have been wrong, but Tuesday's quake made true his prediction, measuring 3.5 to 6.0 on the Richter scale. So Jim called that one. Or this newspaper headline. California geologist was right on the money with his prediction, and this is the Seattle Times. He's too dignified to say, I told you so, but California geologist Jim Berklin did indeed tell us so, and he's got video to prove it. That's the beginning of the article. Or this one from the Times Tribune. Berklin scores again on quake. Earthquake predictor Jim Berklin has scored again, the Santa Clara County geologist who gained notoriety for his World Series earthquake. Called for an earthquake of between 3.5 and 5.5 to hit within 70 miles of San Jose January 9th and or through the 16th, I believe, and sure enough, 4.2 January 12th, 68 miles south of San Jose. And on and on and on it goes. And the secret, he says, is syzygy. His name is harder to say than Marcesa. I guess that's his name. Nobody could get it right. There's about 25 ways of pronouncing it. How do you pronounce S-Y-Z-Y-G-Y? What kind of word is that? Jim Berklin, hello.
1: Hello, Art. It's from the Greek, zygos, meaning yoked together like a team of oxen.
0: Well, let me hear you pronounce it.
1: Syzygy.
0: Oh, it sounds like there's an R in there.
1: Well, it shouldn't. Syzygy.
0: Syzygy.
1: Unless you have from New York, you might say a little R. But actually, I put it phonetically at the on the header of my newsletter so that people, first time through, they often pick it up. Syzygy.
0: Okay.
1: And when I went to get that for my license plate, a personalized license plate,
0: yes,
1: they said, now, what does that mean? You know, really accusatory. evil.
0: Something nasty.
1: And I said, well, I explained it's the sun, moon, and earth lining up twice a month at new and full moon times. And she said, well, before you get it, you better check the big book and see if anybody else has it. And I said, are you kidding? Well, I went to the big book, and there were 15 people that beat me to it.
0: So you would have to be syzygy number 16.
1: Well, I had syzygy Q. It sounds a little like Suzy Q, and it also syzygy, then quake.
0: How about syzygy O for original?
1: Well, but syzygy quake is a little more fitting, I think.
0: All right, well,
1: I had it on my car for about 2 weeks, and all of a sudden a cop pulled me over, and I thought, well, what have I done? And he said, I just had to know what that meant.
0: Uh-huh. Really?
1: Yes.
0: And so you told him, you explained
1: it. Oh, sure, yeah. That was the only reason he stopped
0: me. All right, look, a couple of days ago, this is no kidding because I read it on the air, so it's documented in my tape replays. I began to get faxes from people, Jim, saying, hey, Art, have you noticed people being on edge? Have you noticed people being weirded out in the last couple of days? We're building towards something. Other people sending faxes saying the hair on the back of my neck is standing up. People are beginning to feel something, Jim, you know, like something is upon us.
1: This is similar to reports I've had many times in the past, and I have been getting half a dozen in the last week. I think there is something to it. I had my own transient, an ocular transient. We get the zigzag lines, almost like I had my own seismogram inside my head, and lost visual acuity there for about 20 minutes. I had before. I've never related it to earthquakes before, but I'm going to pay attention to what happens in the next few days, very much so.
0: All right. You are, just so that everybody knows, you are now on county time, right?
1: Oh, no, no. I retired. I retired from the county, so I'm free as a bird.
0: Oh, you really are then.
1: What I want without fear of censorship.
0: So now is the time when you can say about your old boss everything you ever wanted to say.
1: Yes, I told him he's going to have a prominent role in my book.
0: Is that right? Uh-huh. Who exactly did you work for, Jim?
1: I worked for the County of Santa Clara as their first and only county geologist for 21 years.
0: 21 years.
1: And then in 1989, 1 week exactly after the World Series earthquake, they called me into a person-to-person conference, and they said, Jim, because of your recent pronouncements, I'm very troubled. I want you to go home for a few days and not speak to the media about earthquakes.
0: I know. What had you done? First of all, take me back before that event. I mean, somehow you predicted this earthquake.
1: Along with many, many others since 1974.
0: Yes.
1: And so, you know.
0: But I mean, you went to the press, or what? How'd you get the information?
1: Well, in most cases, the press came to me. In this case, things were piling up to such a degree I had to get the word out because I felt that people needed to be informed, just like if you saw some funnel clouds beginning to drop.
0: Yes.
1: And we had things like deer clustering around the house with a whole herd of deer coming without fear of people.
0: Huh.
1: We had a little hamster that was very friendly suddenly bite the hand that fed it.
0: Really?
1: And we had seagulls lining up in parks like troops on parade.
0: Really?
1: And row and file, rank and file.
0: Now, you also follow lost dog reports, don't you?
1: Very, very much so. That was introduced to me back in 1979 by a physicist with Xerox who called me up while I was home eating, and he said, Mr. Berkland, you know, I've been following your predictions, and I agree with you with your upcoming seismic window because the cats are disappearing again.
0: Huh.
1: And I said, what? And he said, yes, I look at the lost and found column in the local paper, and I see it lengthens just before local quakes. Well, I almost hung up on him. Because I'm a scientist, you know, and this was so outlandish, and I've weathered many outlandish ideas and suggestions from others. But this one threw me until suddenly, it's like I really had that light bulb sort of appear over my head. Our cat, Rocky, had disappeared 6 days before the strongest quake since 1911. And I hadn't associated him disappearing with the earthquake that followed the 5.9 on August 6, 1979. But I had mailed on August 2nd, a letter to the U.S. Geological Survey in Denver predicting that between the 7th and 14th we would have such a quake.
0: Did you get an answer?
1: Oh, yes. But when they said, Jim, we've just looked at your first 5 years of predictions and you hit the 99 percentile level. There's only one chance in 100. What you've been doing is accidental, but we think you've been lucky.
0: Lucky?
1: Yes.
0: Lucky?
1: Yes. And then they said, if you tell some media person I told you this, I'll deny it. And he has been true to his word. And I didn't get it in writing, but when they issued their final report on this, so they were taking predictions from numerologists and astrologers and dreamers and anyone that wanted to file a prediction. And when they came out with their final report, they said no one achieved the required 99 percentile level, and no scientist even bothered to submit a prediction. So I called them up immediately, and I said, I'm not chopped liver. I'm a fellow in the Geological Society and a member of half a dozen other scientific groups. I've published more than 50 scientific papers, so I am a scientist. And he said, well, what I really meant to say was that an insufficient number of scientists had filed predictions to make it statistically meaningful. Well, that's a little different.
0: I see.
1: But he never changed it in his final report. And they've done this time after time, and that's why in this month's newsletter, I just stopped being on the defensive. I've gotten offensive and said, if they're so damn good, what's their record?
0: Well, that's a good question, actually. Do they have one? Has USGS ever indulged in official prediction, and if so, what is their record?
1: On less frequent occasions lately, they have at least 12 on record, and they've missed all of them.
0: All of them?
1: Yes.
0: Well, that's not very impressive.
1: Well, it's pretty sad. In fact, their most prominent one was the Parkfield experiment, in which they had a 95% chance.
0: I remember that. What a flop.
1: Yeah, for a 6 magnitude or better to hit by the end of 1992. And it still has not happened. And that almost was the end of the USGS. They almost lost their funding a couple of years ago with this, what I call the contraction of America.
0: Well, so you either would go to the press, or the press would more likely come to you,
1: yes,
0: and say, what's going on?
1: Yep.
0: And so you knew this quake was coming somehow.
1: Oh, yes. Well, we had the highest tidal force in 3 years on October 14th, 1989. We had the full moon and the closest approach of the moon in 3 years, only 3 hours apart. And the exact same thing happened back in 1865 on October 4th. And October 8th of 1865, a 7 magnitude quake hit the San Andreas Fault near Loma Prieta. And so with the same conditions developing, I could see the probabilities were there at the start of the year, and I issued a little pamphlet saying that between the 14th and 21st, there was an 80% chance that there would be a 3.5 to 6 magnitude quake, or 5.5 magnitude at the top. And then just before that critical period, instead of seeing 4 or 5 missing cats in the paper, there were 27. I mean, it was a whole different universe looking in there. Instead of, you know, a 3-inch column of lost and found, it was 12 inches long.
0: Hey, these are cats that disappear, just to dwell on this for a second. What about cats that are house cats that cannot disappear? Do people notice differences in their behavior?
1: Oh, sure. They'll do things. They'll not eat their favorite food. They will follow you around the house as if they don't want you out of their sight, or they will demand to get outside, and you'll open the door, and they won't go out. They'll expect you to go out with them. One case, a cat got on the favorite armchair of the owner, and the cat had been forbidden to get on that chair. It got up on top as if on a mountain peak and let out a big yodel. They'd never heard such a sound come out of this cat in 5 years.
0: A yodel.
1: 4 hours later, we had a 4.4 quake, the strongest in about a year in the area. And
0: how do you think, this is a silly question, of course, but how do you think these animals are feeling this?
1: Well, I think they rely upon the Earth's magnetic field for navigation.
0: Right.
1: And that's how these dogs and cats will come 1,000 miles home, you know. You take them away and they come back. That's not magic. And that's how the whales and dolphins travel and migrate thousands of miles north-south up along the Pacific coast, you know. In fact, Dr. Kirschvink at UCLA has his hypothesis is that they travel in magnetic troughs. And if you just follow that up, you say, aha, if this magnetic trough, which is going mainly north-south, should be diverted, it should get anomalous and lead onto a beach, then up come the whales and the dolphins and beach themselves. And if you go out and turn them around, they come back up again.
0: They come right back. That's true.
1: Yeah, we had Humphrey in the bay. The last time he came into San Francisco Bay was in October of 1990.
0: Mm-hmm.
1: And he got stuck on the mud at Candlestick Park, and they spent a couple of days keeping him wet and throwing lines around, and finally towed him off, and the beautiful picture of him waving his flukes goodbye to San Francisco going on the Golden
0: that.
1: Gate.
0: Yeah.
1: Well, did you notice in the column right next to his picture in several papers, 5.8 quake shakes the Bay Area.
0: Yep.
1: He got disoriented, as animals will, before earthquakes. I have many, many reports of homing pigeons losing their way prior to significant quakes in the local area. They fly over the fault line that's under disturbance, and they get them disoriented.
0: All right. We are not as much in touch with these primitive, I think they're primitive, senses that animals have, but we, too, are animals, and so some people, anyway, feel these things, don't they?
1: Yes, and it's funny, I used to find it much easier to accept that animals could detect these things. And then I started getting calls from people, especially the people with headaches. Now, 9 separate people have called me, and they say, well, we've heard you do with animals, but, you know, don't let this get around. But I get these terrible headaches, and they start 3 or 4 days in advance of a local quake. And I tell my family about it, and they laugh, and then, you know, make fun of me.
0: Mm-hmm.
1: And then, just a few hours or a few minutes before the quake itself, the pain and pressure disappear. And that's when I know the quake is imminent. I get the same story again and again. And the first two such stories came, first one in 1982, and the next one in 1986. And in between, exactly halfway between, there was a meeting of the American Geophysical Union in San Francisco, and they announced for the first time the discovery of the mineral magnetite in the human body. And it's right between the eyebrows where this pain, this headache is centered. And that's where the pineal gland is, and that's where the mystical third eye is supposed to be. And where the Indian ladies paint the red spot. There's a lot going on there that we don't understand, but some people are still attuned in with their primitive sense.
0: Ooh, that's fascinating.
1: Yeah.
0: I never thought about that red spot that Indian girls have.
1: Mm-hmm.
0: It's true. We're not going to have time for it because we're coming to the bottom of the hour, but one very special reason I had you on tonight is because we're at a very strange moment, aren't we?
1: The window's about to open. The best seismic window of the year. If you're looking on behalf of earthquakes, you know, but the clearest seismic window of the year. We're having the blue moon on the 30th,
0: yes,
1: which is the second full moon in a single month. And it's only 8 hours, I guess it's 18 hours, away from the closest approach of the moon for the last 6 months.
0: 18 hours.
1: And this is producing tides all up and down the coast. That'll be the highest of the year. And the tide changes from high to low in just a six-hour period.
0: Mm-hmm.
1: And as this water comes sweeping up the estuaries and the bays, each foot of water weighs nearly 1 million tons per square mile.
0: All right.
1: So calculate the square miles and look at that load that old Mother Earth has to endure, and she will occasionally slip a disc.
0: All right. Well, we'll talk about slipping discs in a moment. Relax for a few, and we'll be right back to you. That's why he's here. That's why Jim Berkland is here, a retired California geologist, and he'll tell you about this window that we're moving into right now, beginning in about a half hour. We're moving into this window.
2: 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That was Art Bell hosting Coast to Coast AM on this Somewhere in Time.

0: 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Tonight featuring Coast to Coast AM from the 28th of June of 1996.
1: My guest is retired California geologist Jim Berkland. Many of you know him, many of you don't. Listen carefully, you'll find out about him. Back to him in a moment.

0: back now to Jim Berkland. Jim.
1: Yes, sir.
0: So we're in this window. How frequently do we get in a window of this clarity?
1: No more than 5 times a year. That you have a syzygy and a close approach or perigee on the same day. As few as 2 times a year. But to get them only a few hours apart is about a once a year occurrence. This is about about once a year. Then the tides only give you an idea as to when. For any real earthquake prediction, you need to have when, where, how big, and you should give probability.
0: Mm-hmm.
1: So we lick the when, in many cases, with the tides. So as to the where and how big, you rely upon the local effects. We know what the tides are going to be years ahead of time. So then, as we approach those critical periods, we should look at the animals, the water levels. You know, your water well may turn artesian just before a quake.
0: Really?
1: It may change its temperature, yeah. Change its water quality. Smell like rotten eggs. Get turbid.
0: You know, I had a fellow years ago who called my show who used to measure some sort of radiation that was coming.
1: Radon gas.
0: Radon gas, yeah. He measured radon gas. He used to call my program, and with eerie accuracy,
1: yes.
0: He was predicting earthquakes.
1: I'm afraid so, and they even detected it in the spring water in Japan before the big quake there in January 17th
0: I recall
1: of last
0: that.
1: Year on
0: yes.
1: The day of the full moon in January of 95. And the reports finally begin to gather. They wanted one way to check on the old water, but they hadn't been doing it, monitoring it. So they just got the bottled water that had dates on it, uncapped it, and analyzed each bottle in sequence and found the radon peaked out about a week before the big quake.
0: So there is something to that.
1: Oh, absolutely. Absolutely.
0: Right.
1: That's one of some 50 clues that have been used at various times by various people.
0: So the sun causing a great disturbance in the upper atmosphere might also affect things.
1: Oh, gosh, yes.
0: And then they've been also talking about a connection lately, a geological connection to, I know it sounds strange, but to the upper atmosphere, and they've been tracking these pulses of energy that go way out into the upper atmosphere during a lightning storm. It's really weird. I guess you've heard some about that.
1: And from the space shuttle, the photographs there are incredible.
0: That's right, yes.
1: Uh-huh.
0: So there's a lot about gravity that we just plain don't understand.
1: When Newton had the apple hit him on the head, they said it was an apple. I said, well, I really always thought it was a fig because we've all heard of a fig Newton. And then people said, well, now they make apple Newton, so it spoiled my story.
0: So you use almost 50 different data points?
1: Well, there's that many available. I use 4 or 5.
0: 4 or 5.
1: And even, I must admit, as a scientist, that there are some psychics that have the ability to predict earthquakes.
0: Yes.
1: And just because we don't have the explanation for it now, that doesn't mean it's not science.
0: That's true. You know, of course, of Gordon Michael Scallion.
1: Mm-hmm. Oh, yes.
0: And others who do it and do it fairly reliably. What, over the years, would you say you can document your accuracy rating to be?
1: At least 75%. Back in 1985, it was as high as 83%. And then people kind of said, well, Jim, you're only giving us 4 or 5 or 6 seismic windows per year, and I want to plan this trip or plan washing the upper windows of my 2-story apartment or something. What's happening next month? So I began to give the best window for each month. And so I don't just deal with the cream at the top.
0: Yes.
1: I deal with the best window of each month, and that has made my average drop.
0: However, we happen to be at the cream of the crop.
1: Oh, yes, this time.
0: When does that officially begin?
1: Midnight.
0: At midnight tonight, huh?
1: Our time here. My window runs from midnight tonight to midnight on the 6th of July. An 8-day window, it always is. It usually opens the day before the newer full moon, but it can open up to 3 days before, depending on what the tides show me. So if anyone gets hold of the latest 1996 dot tide book that goes free at the sporting goods stores?
0: Yes.
1: They'll see a couple of pages about me and my methods in there.
0: Oh, no kidding.
1: Yeah. It's quite surprising to look in there and see, seismic windows, and they have identified them for each month.
0: Uh-huh.
1: And, for example, in May, it was a quite an ordinary month, tide-wise. The moon and the perigee were some 4 days apart, and so the tides reached no higher than 7.3 feet at the Golden Gate, the difference between a high and a low on a single day.
0: Right.
1: But then in June, on June 2nd, we had an 8.3-foot range, and it gradually declined from that. And on that day, we had a 7.0 magnitude quake in the Mid-Atlantic Ridge. We hadn't had a major quake of 7 or better since April. All of May, we didn't get a 7.
0: Hmm.
1: And then we got that one on the 2nd, and on the 9th, a 7.7 in the ADAC, and the 10th, 7.2 in ADAC, 7, 11th, 7.2 in